0: NPR News.
1: Residents on Hawaii's Big Island are bracing for potentially life-threatening and catastrophic flooding from Hurricane Nolo. The U.S. National Weather Service says tropical storm conditions are expected to begin on land in the evening. Meanwhile, Mexico is still under threat of another Pacific hurricane, Polo. You're listening to NPR News from Washington. Volkswagen says it's recalling 2.86 million Volkswagen and Audi branded vehicles as a precautionary measure over a screw whose failure could cause a loss of steering. The affected vehicles are Volkswagen Tiguan, Touran, Golf, Golf Variant, and Caddy models built between 2013 and 2024, and Audi Q3 models made between 2017 and 2024. A federal judge in Oklahoma handed a win to a Jewish charter school this week. State Impact Oklahoma's Beth Wallace reports this would be the nation's first publicly funded religious school.
2: Earlier this year, a state board rejected the application for Ben Gamla Jewish Charter School, a virtual school providing religious education. The board relied on a 2024 Oklahoma Supreme Court ruling for a similar case with a Catholic school. Now, a judge says that rejection was discriminatory. Rachel Lazar is the president of Americans United for Separation of Church and State, which has joined the case.
3: We're directly funding with taxpayer money religious education and turning government schools into religious government schools.
2: If appealed, the case could wind up before the U.S. Supreme Court, which was split on a similar case last year. For NPR News, I'm Beth Wallace in Tulsa.
1: The robotic spacecraft that failed to rescue an aging NASA telescope has plunged back to Earth less than 3 months after launching. It reentered the atmosphere overnight, bringing the $30 million salvage effort of NASA's Swift Observatory to a close. This is NPR.
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5: This is The World. I'm Carolyn Beeler. Thank you for spending part of your Friday with us. We start in Haiti. Once a week since late August, a plane has left Louisiana carrying Haitians across the sea to the city of Cape Haitien. Inside are rows of deportees in handcuffs, waist chains, and leg irons. Many have been living in the U.S. under Temporary Protected Status, or TPS. But the Department of Homeland Security ended TPS for Haitians in late July. Today, we're going to focus on what that decision actually means for one individual. We reached out to the Miami Herald's Jacqueline Charles, who's been covering this. She has been closely following the fate of a 33-year-old Haitian pastor, Maurice Augustave. He was pursuing lawful permanent residence in South Florida.
6: He was arrested on the 4th of September, according to DHS, in York, Pennsylvania. At the time, he was actually working for DoorDash. He was doing deliveries. And he was arrested reportedly because of a broken taillight. His wife and others really dispute this. But after he was arrested, he was turned over to Immigration and Customs Enforcement.
5: And then what happened after that?
6: So apparently he had a final order of removal. He arrived here in the United States in 2016. He applied for political asylum 2 years later. He was denied. He appealed. Then he was still denied. But then TPS, Temporary Protected Status, which is basically a humanitarian program that protects nationals of countries that are designated from deportation, allowed him to apply based on the time that he had arrived in the U.S. So he applied. He was protected, married. He had a child. He was also stepfather to a nine-year-old. I mean, things were fine. And then the Supreme Court basically cleared the way for the Trump administration to terminate TPS for Haiti, which had been in effect since 2010. And he, like more than 300,000 Haitians, became vulnerable to detention and deportation. So when he was stopped by local law enforcement in York, Pennsylvania, for this supposed broken taillight, he was sent to an immigration detention center. Days later, his wife, who was a U.S. citizen, she had applied for an adjustment of his status based on the fact that he was married to a U.S. citizen. He can, you know, apply for legal residency.
5: So he was in the process of trying to get a green card?
6: Yes, he was okay. In the process of getting a green card. So despite the fact that he had this pending green card application, and it checked the boxes. He was still put on a deportation list.
0: So he is married to a U.S. citizen. He's in proceedings to get a green card. Would that have protected him from deportation in the past?
6: Yes, in the past, that would have helped protect him. But what we are seeing now with the Trump administration and their mass deportation is that all doors are being shut. In the case of Pastor Agustin, there was a habeas corpus that was filed on his behalf, which is usually another way to go before a judge and let a judge make a decision. There was also a pending request to reopen his process because he was also denied his green card in the last couple of days. But despite the fact

0: legal avenues pending. He was put on a deportation flight Thursday and he was sent to Haiti.
1: Where is he? What are conditions like? How is he doing?
0: So he arrived in Cape Haitien, and Cape Haitien is the second largest city in Haiti. It is the only city that really is the entry point for major flights that are coming in and out of Haiti, because the main airport, Toussaint Louverture, in the capital, is still off limits to U.S. commercial and even European. I mean, international commercial flights are not allowed to land there because of the threat of gang gunfire. As we know, in the past, gangs have shot at several U.S. carriers. And so everyone is coming in through Cape Haitien. It is a city where the population, according to Human Rights Watch this week, has tripled because you have people who are fleeing the armed gangs in the capital and to other regions of Haiti.
1: Wow. Tripled in what time frame?
0: Probably in the last 3 years. Because wow. What has happened is that, slowly we've seen the population build up, but it's not a city that's actually built for the population that it is having at this point. And so on top of people who are fleeing armed gangs, there's another issue. You know, the Dominican Republic, which borders the northern part of Haiti as well, they are also deporting Haitians. So it's being squeezed from various directions.
1: Are those deportees from the DR also ending up in Cape Haitien?
0: Yes, they are.
1: So this is a crowded place where Augustave was just deported to. What conditions is he being held in? Do you know?
0: Well, he was released. When I spoke to advocates here, they were trying to see if they could get somebody to pick him up. Because when individuals are sent back, I mean, oftentimes if they were picked up, say, with money, they're not returned with that money. They are returned empty-handed. Yesterday, according to Haiti's Office of National Migration, they gave everyone like $191, which is a little bit more than past individuals have gotten the last couple of weeks. But it still really is not enough for a one-way plane ticket from Cape Haitien into Port-au-Prince. That's about $250 one way. Going by road is really dangerous because the armed gangs control all of the major highways in and out of the capital. A lot of people don't have homes to go to. We don't know what his plans are in a country that he hasn't been since at least 2016. I'm not even sure, and he may not even be sure, if he has a house to go to, because gangs have taken over up to 90% of Port-au-Prince.
1: Mm. Wow. And this is, you know, one individual, one story, but many, many people are facing this right now. They're getting deported. They may or may not have options. Can you tell me anything about what has happened to folks who have returned to Haiti in the preceding weeks?
0: So far, more than 450 individuals have been returned. And for a lot of people, this is a fear. Right now, we are seeing a surge in kidnappings, not just in the capital, but even in areas of north. So for a lot of people, the first thing is the shell shock, right? What do I do? Where do I go? People don't even have telephones. If they're lucky, maybe they got a hotel room from the Office of National Migration. But the money that they're getting, it's not even enough. Those who say, OK, I can't take it, I'm not going to sleep on the street, let me risk getting on a public bus and see if I can go back. That's the first challenge. How do I get there? Do I fly? Do I risk it by going on buses, public transportation, where gangs control and you can just get stopped? And then they realize that, you know, either because you speak with an accent or you look unfamiliar, that you've been out of the country, and they think that, oh, maybe you've got money and you can pay a ransom. But a lot of people are just kind of staying in Cape Haitien. And that is the challenge right there. This is a city that has a host of problems, right? And now it's being flooded, you know, with people who are being returned to Haiti. On top of just regular people who have followed the law, you also see individuals with criminal records, people who were registered sex offenders. They were gang members. And this is a country where the major prisons no longer are functional because gangs basically orchestrated a massive prison break. So even today, you have a gang suppression force is there that's supported by the UN and the US. And one of the big questions they have is, where do we put gang members and gang leaders once we arrest them?
1: The Miami Herald's Jacqueline Charles. Last year, the U.S. reduced foreign aid spending by 57%, mostly through cuts to the U.S. Agency for International Development. The ongoing effects of those cuts have been widely reported, but it is not just the U.S. European countries, including the U.K., France, and Germany, have also slashed their aid budgets. Organizations working on the ground say all these cuts are putting millions of lives at risk. The World's Europe correspondent Orla Berry has more.
2: Julie Troy has been working in the Democratic Republic of Congo for the past 5 years.

0: it's really not the same situation compared to when I arrived. It feels like it's always sometimes a different country.
1: Different, Toi says, because in that time there's been outbreaks of armed conflict and more recently Ebola. Drouet, who's talking to me from Kinshasa, is country director with the NGO Action Against Hunger. Those crises have been compounded, she says, by the dramatic drop in funding from both the US and France.
0: In the good years, we were able in DRC to support 45,000 children who had like severe acute malnutrition. But now with the reduced funding, we only can support roughly over 15,000 children. So 30,000 children that we are not able to support now will most probably die.
1: In July, the French government said it plans to cut foreign aid once again next year by more than $300 million. It's needed, the government said, in order to get public finances under control. In Britain earlier this year, Yvette Cooper, the former foreign secretary, explained why the UK is slashing its aid budget.
2: In order to fund the additional defence spending, we also had to take the hugely difficult decision to reduce our development budget over the next few years.
1: Gonzalo Fanjul, an expert on foreign aid with the Barcelona Institute for Global Health, says what stands out isn't just the extent of the cuts, but the lack of outrage.
3: In the past, there was a very harsh response from part of the society and part of the political spectrum. Our analysis of what has been happening in the last 3, 4, 5 years is that this is happening with almost no consequences whatsoever.
1: This week, though, some former political figures did speak out.
4: It makes me scratch my fingernails on the chalkboard that the aid budget is being cut.
1: David Miliband, the former British Foreign Secretary and now head of the International Rescue Committee, told the Independent newspaper he's furious with both the British and US governments.
4: At a time when we have more evidence of what works in delivering effective aid than ever before. So, of course, it's bloody frustrating.
1: He could just pick up the phone and call his younger brother, Ed. Ed Miliband is now Britain's foreign secretary, but that would be a waste of time, David said. Decisions about government spending lie in the hands of the finance ministry. German political scientist Stefan Klingabeil says it may not just be concerns about defence or public spending that's driving these cutbacks.
5: I think this kind of rise of populism in European countries is the main driver.
1: Populist politicians claim that international aid is wasted money, he says, part of the woke agenda. Klingabeil, who's with the German Institute of Development and Sustainability, says the closure of US aid also set a bad example for Europe. Many Western governments, he says, have now shifted how they view development aid, from what can we do to help them to what's in it for us.
5: Ukraine is receiving much more development cooperation resources than all sub-Saharan African countries. And we all know that Ukraine, for good reasons, is receiving this support because it's affecting European security.
1: Gonzalo Fanjul says his institute in Barcelona has already seen several examples of how that drop in aid in sub-Saharan Africa in just the past couple of years is having an impact.
3: We are looking, for instance, at what is happening in Mozambique, where cuts are estimated between 20 and 40% in some global health programs. This means that clinics are being closed, that vaccines are not being distributed, that children are not being nourished.
1: Some aid experts, though, think it's not all bad news. Nalima Gulrajani with ODI Global, an international affairs think tank, says the foreign aid system may be in need of a shake-up.
6: There have been activists and even officials questioning the value for money we're getting from the aid system, the impact, you know, whether it just perpetuates asymmetric power in the global economic system.
1: Losing funding is devastating, she says, but maybe we should see this as a wake-up call, as an opportunity to do things differently.
6: There is a sense that, you know, we no longer perhaps need the intermediation that the international NGOs play. And one of the problems, in fact, is that, you know, over 80 years of aid giving, we haven't transferred that capacity, expertise, resource into the hands of entities based in the global majority.
1: Julie Trouy, the aid worker in Kinshasa, says she gets that change may be needed, but she's worried.
0: That's really a fear for us, like, how will we do the transition and who will support the affected communities during the transition?
1: If we walk away now, she says, who's going to step up? For The World, I'm Orla Barry.
7: Still to come, a Chinese perspective on Xi Jinping's state visit to Washington. 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
8: Get ready for probably the coolest night we've seen in quite some time. I'm South Carolina Public Radio Chief Meteorologist Tim Miller. My forecast tonight for Greenville and Spartanburg, upper 40s, 48 degrees for much of the upstate. It will be chilly. Beautiful sunshine tomorrow. High of 80, 82 for Sunday. For the Piedmont, Rock Hill, overnight low temperature for you of 50. A cool, cool start to our Saturday, 80 for Saturday, 82 for Sunday. For the Midlands, Aiken, Lexington, Columbia, and Sumter, overnight low temperature around 50 degrees in many places. Beautiful Carolina sunshine tomorrow, high of 82. And again, pretty much the same thing for Sunday, a little warmer, high of 85. Towards the PD of the Grand Strand, down to 52 tonight, clear skies, a beauty tomorrow of 80, 82 for Sunday. And down towards the Lowcountry, a cool night, 59 for Charleston, Hilton Head, and Beaufort, 80 for Saturday, and up to 82 on Sunday.
7: This is The World. I'm Carolyn Beeler. The meeting between China's leader Xi Jinping and U.S. President Trump was one of pomp and pageantry, but limited substance. The biggest breakthrough was a two-month extension of the trade war truce. Otherwise, the three-day state visit kept the cordial diplomatic talks going between the two countries, but had no announced breakthroughs on major disagreements over Taiwan, artificial intelligence, or Iran. To get a sense of how Beijing viewed this visit, I spoke earlier today with Wang Guan. He's an anchor and commentator on the China Global Television Network, a government-run English language broadcaster. He said this meeting was crucial.
9: This meeting is crucial in terms of putting more predictability and stability into this relationship, because that's what we do not have in the past 10 years, ever since 2017, when there is a strategic shift from the United States, from the first Trump administration, going from engagement policy to containment. Relations between China and the United States went south. So we went on a downward spiral in the past 10 years, struggling through the Biden administration, who doubled down on the Trump 1.0 policy, tariffs, and trade wars against China. So this summit is the first of its kind in the past 10 years in terms of back-to-back state visits between the two presidents.
7: So you're saying that in China, this meeting is seen as kind of a getting back on the road to a stronger relationship with the U.S.?
9: For sure. I think President Trump is a realist, and President Xi is also a strong leader with principled and grounded foreign policy making towards the United States ever since he went into office as president in 2013. So predictability was lacking, and there were tariff wars, which hurt middle-class Americans at the cost of $1,000 a year. It hurt Chinese exporters who have to pay more.
7: Right. The two leaders agreed to extend their trade truce for another 2 months, talking about the economy. China's domestic economy is struggling, and it's relying a lot on strong exports right now. How important is this extension of the trade truce for China's economy?
9: I mean, there's no denying of the fact that there's economic cycles. So what China is doing is to focus on what we call new quality productive forces. It's a diplomatic jargon, but what it really is like to focus on electric vehicles, to build future cities, to focus on pharmaceutical industries and all this green and sustainable industries. So there's huge complementarity there. We do want to sell to the American market that is a sound and strong market with good consumer base. We want to sell to America, but let's not forget, America also wants to sell to China. That's why the boss of NVIDIA, Jensen Huang, jumped on Air Force One in Alaska at last minute, traveling to China with President. NVIDIA realizes the full importance of the China market. Despite all the tariffs and the trade sanctions and tech blockades. China and the United States still trade around $500 billion every year.
7: Exports from China is what many other countries and blocs think of as unfair trade practices. The European Union recently placed sanctions on Chinese electric vehicles because of government support for that industry that it sees as unfair. How much is that hurting China's export industry? And are there any conversations about reducing the amount of state support for industries like that in order to boost exports?
9: I think when it comes to the European Union's policies, decisions to block the entry of Chinese EVs, that's really regrettable. And that's really unfortunate because it's the Scandinavians and the Western Europeans who first proposed and brought to the attention of the world about climate change and the need to fight climate change regardless of nationalities and cultures and technologies and where those technologies come from. So at the end of the day, when we finally have, you know, energies and electric vehicles that can combat climate change on a mass scale, and the European parliamentarians are resorting to protectionism and some part of it nationalism to prevent Chinese EVs from entering into their market. I know the argument is overcapacity. There has been an abundance of capacity. I'm not going to deny that. You can say overcapacity in some areas, yes. But I think the Europeans also need to look at their undercapacity. I mean, why is it that when Volkswagen or BMW cars flooded the Chinese market in the 1990s and 20s and 2010s, the Chinese did not really complain? There has been this joint ventures of Volkswagen and in Shanghai, Ford in Beijing. We accepted it. So I think when it comes to Chinese EVs, if they're of superior quality, if China can produce those EVs faster, cheaper, and better, why can't they come into the European market?
7: Switching topics here, artificial intelligence is one area where there seemed to be some potential for cooperation heading into this summit. Xi Jinping mentioned it in a speech yesterday, recorded here by Reuters. So he's saying here, we have both the capacity and responsibility to develop and manage AI for good and ensure that the development of AI is always under human control and serves the well-being of people. Do you feel that there has been any substantial movement at all on this critical issue from these talks?
9: It's very good that two sides are talking, and it seemed that the AI working groups, as well as the trade and investment committees, building mechanisms is a first step, it's a good step, but it's not enough.
7: Can you be any more specific about what Xi would hope the guardrails would look like and what kind of agreement the U.S. and China could reach on implementing AI guardrails?
9: Well, I think, first of all, President Xi and the Chinese leaders want a nuclear peace deal kind of agreement that says just like the nuclear weapons should not be used or fallen into the wrong hands, so is advanced AI chips and its applications. That should not be fallen into the hands of rogue actors, especially when it comes to advanced autonomous automatic uses of AI over military directions.
7: Before I let you go, I did want to ask about one other thing. Iran. President Xi urged the U.S. and Iran to return to peace negotiations yesterday. China maintains quite close economic and diplomatic ties with Tehran. It is the biggest buyer of Iran's oil. While President Trump has described Xi as a close friend, how is Beijing threading that needle, trying to balance its relationship with both Iran and the U.S. right now?
9: It's a tough balancing act. China believes that there should never have been a walk away from the JCPOA, the Iran nuclear deal, around 2014-15, which took years in the making and a dozen countries to make it, which China and the United States and the European countries were part of. And China also believes that there should never have been a foreign policy making held hostage by Prime Minister Bibi Netanyahu to go so hard against Iran, against the Iranian people, the civilians, of course, the facilities as well. If you think about the over 2,000 children allegedly, reportedly killed or injured in Iran. So China uses its good office with Tehran for many things on multilateral and bilateral occasions. But I don't think China can be hard pressed into making Iran accept being invaded as a result and a de facto reality. I don't think, despite the great relationship and personal cordial relationship between Trump and Xi, I don't think President Xi will yield on matters of principle. That is, when you attack Iran, a sovereign country, I mean, without UN support or endorsement, this is a naked invasion.
7: That was Wang Guan, an anchor and commentator on the China Global Television Network, a government-run English language broadcaster. Stay with us. 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
7: This is The World. I'm Carolyn Beeler. At the United Nations yesterday, Iran's foreign minister told reporters that Tehran has offered Washington a new plan to cease hostilities over 7 days. The Trump administration has not offered a formal response, but negotiations are reportedly ongoing. This comes after Iranian President Masoud Pezeshkian gave an interview to Fox News in New York. Speaking through an interpreter, he said his country won't back down.
15: We did not choose war. The war was imposed on us. We do not seek war. Rather, whenever they attack us, we are forced to defend ourselves. We never started a war, but if they wish to keep fighting with us, we will respond strongly, resolutely.
7: Despite those conflicting signals, we at least know one thing is certain. The cost of the U.S. waging a war on Iran is growing by about $3 billion a month, according to the most recent government estimate. By early September, the price tag for taxpayers had reached $44 billion. Wars are always expensive. By the time the U.S. was withdrawing from Iraq in 2010, the invasion and occupation had cost well over $3 trillion. And if that number is not shocking enough, those are only rough and incomplete estimates because a war does not come with a simple receipt. Some costs show up immediately. Others arrive years later or come due somewhere far away from the battlefield. The world's Shirin Jafari takes a closer look at how to put a price tag on war.
16: A fighter jet races down the deck of an aircraft carrier in the Strait of Hormuz. It lifts off, disappearing into the sky. For the people watching from the deck, the mission has just begun. But for the people who study the cost of war, so has the bill. Neera Crawford teaches at the University of St. Andrews in Scotland. She's also a co-founder of the Cost of War Project, which looks at the various costs of the U.S.'s wars since 9/11.
17: War isn't like going to buy a car. You don't, you know, go in and negotiate with the car salesman, or it's not like buying a house. There are many unanticipated elements to paying for war.
16: Crawford says the first thing to understand about the $44 billion figure is what it is and what it's not.
17: There is a difference between short-term costs and long-term costs. There are no long-term costs included in the estimate.
16: For example, she says, think about what happens when a weapon is fired, or when a ship spends months at sea, or when a soldier comes home injured. Crawford says those expenses can keep accumulating for a while.
17: The big cost that will go on for decades will be the cost of the care to the 50,000 service members who will become veterans eventually. They're not just the 830 people we know are injured right now, or the people who will be injured in the short term, but there will be long-term health effects for everyone because of this deployment.
16: Health problems could come from exposure to toxic fumes. Then there are the physical injuries, mental health effects, and then there's the military itself. Equipment used during a war has to be repaired, weapons have to be replaced, ships and aircraft need maintenance.
17: For instance, that aircraft carrier, the Gerald R. Ford, which was at sea for so long, will have increased maintenance costs just because it was at sea for so long, longer than it should have been.
16: There is a price to fighting a war. And then there's the question of how the government pays for it. Rozsella Kapela-Zelinsky is a political scientist at Boston University. She studies the financing of wars. She says governments have options.
18: Politicians choose between a very visible war finance means, such as taxation, or a less visible means, such as borrowing.
16: For much of the 20th century, major American wars were financed in large part through taxes. But Kapela-Zelinsky says that changed around the Vietnam War.
18: There's a deliberate decision to say we are not going to pay for these wars by taxation. Secretary of State Dean Rusk says we made a decision to, quote, not create a war psychology in the United States because we don't want, quote, the country to get really worked up.
16: Since then, borrowing has become much more common. The U.S. is funding the Iran war this way. Kapela-Zelinsky says the U.S. has many options for funding its wars because it has a large economy with a big tax base. It also has the biggest market for its debt. Other countries, such as Russia, she adds, pay for wars through their assets, like oil revenues. Ukraine gets help from the European Union.
18: There are different options, but at the end of the day, wars don't end because a state is going bankrupt. They just don't end for that reason.
16: In the case of the Iran war, in the long run, U.S. taxpayers will have to cover the expenses, she explains. But Neera Crawford says the toll of this war is beyond one country and one group of people, particularly when it comes to the environment. Wars can lead to oil spills and the release of methane and greenhouse gas emissions from targeting oil infrastructures, toxic fumes released into the air from the fighting.
17: You might think this isn't significant, but lots of emissions from either the destruction of the oil and natural gas infrastructure or from operations adds to the global burden, and then eventually these costs in terms of increased warming will ripple out to the entire globe.
16: So given that there are short-term and long-term costs to wars, can we ever truly know the price of a war?
17: Well, the answer is no, because war is not controllable. But it would help if there was, you know, for instance, a set of hearings, a strategy, some in advance notion of what the real aims of any war are, and then a sort of check-in at a certain point. Are the costs and the risks worth any likely benefits?
16: The financial and human toll of wars continue long after the fighting stops. So that $44 billion figure the Pentagon put out last week is one number at one point in time. The rest of the bill may take years or even decades to become clear. For The World, I'm Shirin Jafari.

0: Now for some big news from the world of bats. New research is changing our understanding of these creatures of the night, including where they first appeared some 60 million years ago. It amounts to a rewriting of their family tree, according to evolutionary biologist Ariadna Morales.
1: They're just extraordinary creatures.
0: Morales has studied bats for years, starting as an undergraduate in Mexico.
1: Yeah, holding a bat is a unique experience, looking at how thin the wings are and how they can maneuver and do all these extraordinary movements on the air.
0: Morales is the lead author of a study published this week in the journal Nature. The research combined years of fossil excavation with analysis of the bat's genetic code, and it determined that bats likely did not originate in Africa or North America, as previously believed, but in Europe. Morales was quick to point out that additional research could eventually change that conclusion, because there is a huge blank section in the timeline of bat evolution.
1: There's still a gap in the fossil record of about 10 million years. And that's why there are still so many open questions, because we don't have that missing link.
0: Wow, that's a long period not to have any fossils from, 10 million years. And so you said this is part of a much larger effort. This is kind of the first phase of research for a much larger effort to better understand bats. What is the goal there? Why is that an important aim for scientists such as yourself?
1: Well, bats are an iconic mammalian radiation. They are the only mammals that can truly fly. And they possess extraordinary adaptations that can allow us to understand better not only evolution of mammals, but also have some implications for how we understand human health, for example. Bats are important viral reservoirs of some viruses that can be lethal for humans and other mammals. They also live longer relative to their body size, and they can be important models to study healthy longevity. So it is important to understand these creatures of the night.
0: Interesting. So is there a world in which learning more about bats helps understand human longevity and viruses and other things that are important to human health?
1: Yes, by identifying the genetic changes associated with viral tolerance, we could use those pieces of sequence to take it into experimental studies and make some tweaks and develop therapeutics, for example. I also led another study published in Nature last year where we identified that the changes in the immune system evolved early in the stem branch for all bats. So likely this special immune system evolved at the same time that flight evolved. And we don't know what happened, if one was a consequence or the other, or was in parallel or not associated. But definitely by looking into the genomes of bats, it can give us some clues to understand human health.
0: Ariadna Morales is an evolutionary biologist about to begin a posting at the City University of New York. Her study on the origins of bats was published this week in the journal Nature. One more fun fact from that study, scientists now believe bats evolved the ability to echolocate very early in their evolution, possibly before they learned to fly.

0: The UK is planning to convene a parliamentary hearing on what has become a burning question, why Britain always seems to do so badly in the annual Eurovision Song Contest. DW's Daniel Rosny gathered his own expert witnesses to try to get to the bottom of why the Brits keep flaming out.
1: Household names have competed in the past. ABBA for Sweden, Celine Dion for Switzerland, and Julio Iglesias for Spain. Technically, though, it's neither individual acts nor their nation states that take part. It's their public broadcasters. So while Bulgaria's flag was being waved when singer Dara won this year...
2: It's unbelievable. It's the first win for Bulgaria in Eurovision Song Contest.
1: It was actually Bulgarian National Television, or BNT, which scooped the prize. The broadcaster is the competitor, and it chooses the singer and the song to represent it. And it's exactly that arrangement, who the broadcaster picks and how, that this UK inquiry is about to pick apart. In recent years, acts flying the Union flag haven't been doing that well.
3: I think the UK can learn from other countries. I was initially sceptical about the involvement of MPs, but actually I do think it is important. It's public money and we need to know whether that's being used appropriately. In terms of why the UK has done badly, I think we haven't been good enough. Just simply, we have not been good enough.
1: Dr. Paul Jordan is a Eurovision expert, known as Dr. Eurovision, after writing his PhD on the competition.
3: This is a massive event and it's a missed opportunity every year to really put British music out there, to really put forward some of our best talent. We've got an amazing pool of talent and yet when it comes to Eurovision, it's not really being shown.
1: The UK came second to Ukraine in 2022. The 2023 representative, though, came second to last, with Germany coming bottom. And in 2024, 2025 and 2026, all three acts scored the dreaded 0 points when it came to the public vote.
4: Now, United Kingdom.

0: have received 0 points.
1: We've got an inflated sense of ego in the UK. I think we are quite arrogant when it comes to the song contest. We shouldn't just expect to do well for simply turning up.
2: In the song contest's 70-year history, the UK has done very well, winning Eurovision 5 times. Only Ireland and Sweden have managed more wins, each with 7. But at the next event in 2027, it'll be 30 years since the UK, or the BBC, last triumphed.
3: Are we as a country maximising what could be some great potentials for our economy and for showcasing some of the tremendous artists and talents that we have in this country?
2: A cross-party group of influential MPs are now going to scrutinise what it calls a dismal record, saying they want to get to the bottom of who chooses our entrant, on what basis, as well as looking at if the low rankings are the result of bad song choice, weak performance, or something else. Stuart Andrew is a Conservative MP, and he had the title of Eurovision Minister when the competition was last held in the UK on behalf of Ukraine in 2023.
3: The Eurovision Song Contest, although some people may mock it, you know, has a huge audience and a massive global following. And there is real opportunity for us to showcase great British talent, music and the economy that we have in the UK.
2: There are critics who say that the UK voted to leave the European Union and Europe is therefore punishing the UK through Eurovision.
3: Well, the only thing I'd say to it, I think it's more to do with you put on a very good song and you will get the votes.
2: Figures from the BBC, as well as music industry experts, are expected to be called to give evidence.
4: Does anyone know what they want to know? Because it's not like this big, they're making it out to be like this big secret thing. And there's not a big secret thing. The BBC picks their artists in a very similar way and their songs in a very similar way to many, many other countries.
2: Julia Agard is a Danish songwriter who penned both the UK entries in 2025 and 2026. Both of those recent songs, though, failed to get any public points. She's also had songs for San Marino, Luxembourg, Austria and Malta.
4: They have not done so well. Yeah. But I wrote them and I'm proud of that. Every Brit that I meet, they always think they have the answer. Everyone seems to feel that the rest of the Europeans, they don't like us because of Brexit. I don't agree. I think winning the Eurovision is extremely hard and you can't enter that competition with the expectation that you're going to win.
2: With Canada joining the Eurovision party next year, yes, really, Europe's largest party is getting noisier. And while each year the event creates a political storm, this time it seems politicians seem to be RSVPing a lot earlier. This is the United Kingdom calling, and I'm Daniel Rosny.
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0: Speaking of making it to the world stage, fans of a fermented fish dish from Sweden are trying to raise its profile. One problem, it often induces vomiting. That is still to come here on The World.
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2: I'm Maria Hinojosa, next time on Latino USA. A new documentary, American Pachuco, looks back at the life and legacy of Luis Valdez, the playwright, filmmaker, cultural pioneer, and founder of Teatro Campesino.
3: The key to life is being able to work with what you've got and turn that

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3: So the horror movie Obsession has been breaking movie records since it came out. The writer and director of the film, Curry Barker, who's 27 years old, will be here to tell you how the movie was inspired by a Simpsons episode and what he thinks is the one trick to dressing up as one of his characters for Halloween. That's coming up on Q from CBC. 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
4: This is The World. I'm Carolyn Beeler. Summer is sadly over in the Northern Hemisphere. And in Sweden, that signals the end of the season for a certain fermented fish delicacy. Earlier this year, we introduced you to it. It is called surströmming. It's part of Sweden's official registry of living traditions, and fans are pushing to have it added to UNESCO's intangible cultural heritage list. Just one problem. Surströmming is best known for grossing people out. So, of course, The World's Josh Coe decided to find out what all the fuss is about.
5: I'm kind of a picky eater. I can't handle raw onions. There's just something about the crunchy texture. I don't know. Don't get me started on it. But I also can't resist a good challenge. That's how I discovered surströmming and the surströmming challenge online. The goal is quite simple. Eat this fermented herring from Sweden without throwing up. But first, you do need to remove the fish from this pressurized can without the fish bits and brine exploding everywhere.
6: Caravan.
7: Oh, God, I just squirted in my face. Surströmming water in my face. Good start.
5: Then comes the smell.
8: Oh, that is so foul.
9: It smells like a sewers.
7: Oh, it's foaming, bro.
5: And as you can tell, for many people, the gag reflex. But among some proud Swedes, surströmming is a delicacy.
10: When you open it, it's different smells of cheese.
5: Joachim Hilberg is a member of the Surströmming Academy, an organization dedicated to preserving this very Swedish tradition. Hilberg's family is from northern Sweden, where surströmming originates. For centuries, salt was a luxury item, especially far north. So to save money, people developed this technique to preserve the herring in brine.
10: It's kind of like sparkling wine. You have two steps of fermentation, one's in the cask and one in the bottle. And here you have one in the cask and one in the can.
5: These days, fans across the country gather in August to open up the cans and celebrate the end of summer. Hilberg, however, says he'll eat this all year round.
10: So I have a little stash here in the fridge, and I have different like vintages. And here we have from 22. The best cask of the year, but we'll go with this one from last year.
5: But first things first, he shows me the proper way to open this can.
11: I can't help but notice there's a bit of a bulge in the can.
10: Yeah.
11: So that's from the gases.
10: That's from the gas fermentation there. It's kind of like champagne or sparkling wine. You get pressure in the bottle. You don't want to shoot the cork in someone's eye.
11: Yeah.
10: And you don't want to shoot the brine in someone's eye. So what I do...
5: Without further ado, Hilberg angles the can at about eye level to show me up close that surströmming doesn't have to explode all over the place.
10: So I want to angle it. So the air pocket is here. And then I just go like this. And then the air goes out.
5: I brace myself as the odor begins to seep out, permeating Hilberg's kitchen and my nostrils with what some might call the unholy stench of Davy Jones' locker. But when I finally take a deep breath, the smell is unexpectedly familiar. It smells like home, like summers on Cape Cod at a very specific time of day.
10: I like to see an analogy. I smell some cheese, but you talk about like seaside or...
11: Yeah, I mean, I come from the shore home, so maybe that's kind of what it's calling back to.
10: Would it be high tide or low tide?
11: This would definitely be low tide.
5: Maybe it's nostalgia for those summers of my youth, or maybe the smell just isn't as bad as social media makes it out to be. Either way, the contents of the can are kind of hard to love. It's packed with headless, mostly gutted herring, soaking in a murky, pinkish-brown liquid. As I stare into the can, questioning my life choices, Hilberg lays out beautiful white and blue porcelain plates, each depicting figures from Swedish history. I learned to remove the bones on a portrait of King Oscar I.
11: Oh, yeah, it's very soft.
10: Yeah, I mean, it's been fermenting from last year.
11: Yeah.
10: So it'll be softer and softer.
5: The most popular way to eat surströmming is minced up and sprinkled atop a large, crispy piece of flatbread with a variety of toppings like cheese, potatoes, chives, and tomatoes. My first crack at chopping up the surströmming was amateur at best, and my sandwich had a few large, goopy clumps.
11: I think it'll be nice to kind of have a sort of mountain of it right in the middle to kind of look forward to, you know?
10: Like a journey.
11: Yes, a journey to the heart of surströmming. Yeah.
5: And so, my sandwich complete, we began that journey.
11: Here we go.
10: And you have these different flavors, and the surströmming is more like a...
11: Pungent.
10: Pungent is there, but it's all this together, which I think is really nice.
11: Mm.
5: And it was pretty nice, actually. Compared to the smell, the taste is surprisingly mild. Something between anchovies and a very sharp cheddar or aged brie. The aftertaste, on the other hand, that takes some getting used to. It's like a big hint of ammonia and notes of low tide.
11: It's very briny.
10: It's very briny, salty, and they have this kind of fermented flavors.
5: With the challenge now complete, I could look forward to a day of very bad breath and belching with pride. But not before a glass of schnapps to cleanse the palate, Hilberg said. And of course, a very Swedish drinking song to toast this very Swedish fish.
10: Helangor.
11: Helangor.
10: And then you drink it up, kind of, but we'll do a little taste. And then afterward, Hung hoppara lanle.
11: Hung hoppara anle.
10: All right, skål.
11: Skål.
5: For the world, I'm Josh Coe in Gothenburg, Sweden.
4: A video about how to eat surströmming the Swedish way is coming soon to our YouTube channel. Aren't you lucky? Subscribe to At The World News GBH to watch the experience in its full glory. And before we say goodbye today, some major news from the world of sports. The English Premier League has found one of its top soccer teams, Manchester City, guilty of wide-ranging financial misconduct. Investigators have found Man City guilty of 114 violations of league rules. Accusations of fudging the numbers and making side payments to players and coaches have dogged the team for years and been consistently denied by the club. This investigation covered the years 2009 to 2018, during which Man City won the Premier League three times. The ramifications of this finding could be huge, ranging from stripping titles up to the mother of all red cards, expulsion from the league. The club is certain to appeal the guilty verdict. Soccer fans are having a field day with this one on social media. Fans of Man City's rivals are gloating deliriously. Man City's fans are unleashing furious tirades, which I cannot quote to you on the radio. That is all we have time for today. 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I'm Carolyn Beeler. 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
6: 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By the PRX Ambassador Council, whose members include Dodie and Billy Crockett, Catherine Harris and Tom Kaiser, and Judy Piggott. 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
1: President Trump is at war with the press, banning three outlets from the White House. When the president doesn't like how he's being covered, is he going too far to control the message? And how does Trump compare to Presidents Biden and Obama, who both had contentious relationships with the press as well? I'm David Greene. Hope you will join Mo Alethi, Will Swaim, and me for the next Left, Right, and Center.
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3: Futuro Media and PRX, it's Latino USA. I'm Maria Hinojosa. Today, the water wars along the Rio Grande.
4: It's not a metaphor. It's not a hyperbole. We're in a water war. I saw the statue to a woman who died fighting for this water.
3: And later, American Pachuco, a new documentary looks back at the life and legacy of Luis Valdez, the playwright, filmmaker, and cultural pioneer.
5: They want Latinos to be compliant. They want Latinos to be Spanish-oriented rather than indigenous-oriented. And here I come with a Pachuco, who is an amalgam, a concoction brought out by historical experience out of the Americas.
3: All this coming up on Latino USA. Stay with us, no te vayas.
6: Live from NPR News in Washington, I'm Ryland Barton. President Trump is canceling nearly $1 billion in spending approved by Congress. He's using a rare power to cut funding for immigrant services and diversity-focused initiatives. The Office of Management and Budget called the programs, quote, the most harmful government spending. Republican Senate Appropriations Committee Chair Susan Collins said that the action came without warning or consultation. President Trump and Chinese leader Xi Jinping wrapped up a state visit today. NPR's Emily Fang reports they traded praise for each other but didn't address fundamental issues.
7: While showing Xi around the National Archives, Trump told reporters,
8: "We had a great meeting."
7: Meetings with Xi went great. Trump also posted on social media that he will be heading to the Chinese city of Shenzhen in November to meet Xi again, and that Xi will come back to the U.S. in December for the G20 Miami summit. It's an ambitious schedule of in-person meetings between the two leaders of two superpowers. But left unaddressed this visit were ongoing frictions over competition in artificial intelligence and semiconductors and rare earth minerals. Nevertheless, at a state dinner this week, both Trump and Xi were all smiles and toasted each other. Emily Fang, NPR News.
6: The Supreme Court has revived, for now, a federal data system the Department of Homeland Security revamped into a tool to check the citizenship of millions of Americans on voter rolls. The tool has mistakenly flagged some eligible voters as potential non-citizens. NPR's Jude Joffe Block has more on the Systematic Alien Verification for Entitlements, or SAVE, program.
9: SAVE's a Department of Homeland Security data system. It's been around for 40 years. It was created so government agencies could check non-citizens' immigration status, and it used to be exclusively foreign-born people who were in this data system. But last year, the Trump administration did a huge overhaul and linked it to Social Security data so most American citizenship could be checked. It also made changes so states could do bulk queries and upload their entire voter rolls to find non-citizens or deceased individuals.
6: NPR's Jude Joffe Block reporting. An appeals court heard arguments today on whether to bring back to the U.S. more than 100 people deported to Venezuela last year. NPR's Nate Perez reports.
10: The Venezuelans were deported under the Alien Enemies Act, a rarely used policy previously reserved for wartime. They were sent to El Salvador's infamous prison, Secot, despite a court ordering the return of their flight. Lawyers for the deported men said the U.S. government violated their due process rights, as most of the plaintiffs were in immigration proceedings prior to being detained. But some on the three-judge panel were skeptical whether this appeals court is capable of determining whether the deported men could challenge their imprisonment in a foreign country. The case could be decided by next week. Nate Perez, NPR News.
6: From Washington, you're listening to NPR News. New Jersey's Democratic Lieutenant Governor has resigned after the governor demanded he step down over allegations of inappropriate behavior with women. Democratic Governor Mikey Sherrill gave Lieutenant Governor Dale Caldwell an ultimatum that he resign by the end of the day. Buildings around Nashville are lit up pink for 9-to-5 day in honor of Dolly Parton. Parton's home state of Tennessee is celebrating the new holiday to commemorate the singer's economic and cultural contributions. Mariana Bacchiao, member station WPLN, reports from the festival.
0: Locals and tourists alike are celebrating with fireworks, pink outfits, and a spirit of generosity. Downtown, Anita Travis takes part in a kindness pledge.
8: Dolly just really makes me proud to be a girl from Tennessee, and she taught me that I can do anything being from Tennessee, and my pledge is to give back, to be kind and give back. I just love her.
0: Garth Brooks' honky-tonk Friends in Low Places is serving up a cocktail called Cup of Ambition, with proceeds going to the Imagination Library, Parton's early childhood literacy initiative. And live music venues across the city closed out the workday by playing Parton's iconic workers' anthem. For NPR News, I'm Mariana Bacchiao in Nashville.
6: Pope Leo XIV has warned that a paradise of machines could undermine humanity. He raises concerns about AI, nuclear arms, and human rights during his visit to France. Leo called for reflection on life's dignity, urging AI developers to prioritize the common good. Later, he presided over prayers at Notre Dame Cathedral. This is NPR News.
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14: Welcome to Latino USA. I'm Maria Hinojosa.
15: Señores, en este momento toda la gente va hacia la cortina con la firme intención de quitar a la Guardia Nacional.
14: In the fall of 2020, there was a war going on that you probably hadn't heard of. It started on the morning of September 8th in the Mexican state of Chihuahua, when hundreds of farmers and protesters clashed with the Mexican National Guard over control of a dam.
4: In 2020, the federal government tried to open this dam and send water north to Texas for farmers in Texas.
16: These are water reserves that we have collected. Now the government shows up and says they have to pay the United States.
4: And what happened next stunned me, because it was an example in this century of people rising up and fighting and dying for their water.
14: Reporter Jack Herrera says the protest turned into a battle. The Battle of La Boquilla.
4: Guardia Nacional, they were occupying the dam, and farmers armed with sticks and rocks went up against these soldiers and won, and they took control of the dam. They occupied it, and they shut the gates to keep the water in Mexico and Chihuahua for themselves.
14: One woman, Jessica Silva, was killed by army fire. And Jack says that at first he thought, well, this is what it's like to live in Mexico in the 2020s.
4: But then I realized that this is North America. This is what's happening to all of us on this continent, which is that one of our most fundamental resources, water, is going away. And in the entire dry center of the continent, not just Mexico, but also the United States, it's getting to the point where people are under enough pressure. This is a matter of survival. They're under enough pressure where they're willing to fight and die for their water. And I think that what we saw in Chihuahua that day was just one part of a story that's cascading down across the continent.
14: for our first story, The Battle for Water, as told by reporter Jack Herrera.
4: It's not a metaphor. It's not a hyperbole. We're in a water war. I saw the statue to a woman who died fighting for this water.
14: The battle goes beyond Chihuahua, Mexico, up into the United States, where communities are asking, who has the right to use vital natural resources and what happens when they start running out? To answer those questions, Jack spent 7 months last year traveling the length of the Rio Grande, from the river's headwaters, the source, in the mountains of southwestern Colorado, all the way to the Gulf of Mexico. About 15 million people get their drinking water from the Rio Grande, and the river sustains billions of dollars in agricultural production.

0: but that river is running dry. In a wide-ranging piece for the magazine Texas Monthly, Jack untangles the origins of the water crisis in the Rio Grande. I spoke to him about the consequences of that crisis for the region and its people, as well as the bitter dispute for control of that water between citizens and their governments, and even between the United States and Mexico. Jack Herrera, welcome to Latino USA.
1: Thank you so much.
0: You are from San Antonio, but you spent a lot of time in the Rio Grande Valley.
1: Yeah, my family, I've got, you know, deep roots in San Antonio and Laredo, and I actually grew up in California, but my father, you know, was the sort of prodigal son who left, but we always went back to San Antonio every year, and I've spent a lot of time there. And Laredo, the people in Laredo will be quick to say that this isn't the Rio Grande Valley. The RGV is further south. It's further down the river and starts maybe around Rio Grande City. But those two places, it's the conception of the river is so complicated. Like, there's different ways of thinking about it. And that comes down even to the language, because if you're on the Mexican side of the river, and some people have family there or born there and across both directions, if you live in South Texas, you say Rio Bravo. On the other side, you say, if you're doing it with the Anglo pronunciation of the way most Texans say it, you say Rio Grande. But there's so many ways of thinking about the river. And one way is that it's scary. Like, it's a fierce, you know, Bravo, you know, like the people associate it with people who are trying to cross the border dying in the river. They pull bodies out of it all the time in a lot of these stretches. But also, it's other parts of the year, it runs entirely dry through 100-mile stretches. Other parts, very often, it's the source of life. We're talking 100% of the water for Laredo, for drinking water, comes through Rio Grande. For a place like McAllen, Far, Edinburgh, it's over 90%. For Brownsville, over 90%. Like, these are cities are utterly dependent on the river for their drinking water. And so it's a source of life. Water is life.
0: It's true that it's more complicated than we imagine. And a lot of people think only about the river in relation to the division between the United States and Mexico. But what you point out in your article is that the water crisis actually starts much further north. You spent some days where the water crisis actually begins, not in Texas, in Colorado. Can you paint a picture of what that looks like?
1: The Rio Grande comes from this basket of mountains way up in the San Juan Mountains in southern Colorado, where the snowpack and thunderstorms turn into the river. That's all the Rio Grande is. Like, it looks like a blue line on a map, but it doesn't create water. Water doesn't pop up magically. All it is a drainage ditch where weather that hits only a few small places, a few strike zones, mountains that are tall enough, falls. And one of those is way up in the San Juan Mountains at over 13,000 feet on the Continental Divide. And to see all the tributaries feeding into it that become the Rio Grande, the only way to do that was on foot. So I spent about a week in those mountains, and I, with the photographer Jordan I was working with, we backpacked up to the mountains, and we slept on the side of these creeks, and we hiked up into the snowpack to see it melting, to see it becoming the Rio Grande. And at one point, we got to the actual point, the furthest upstream you could go to the Rio Grande, the actual top of the river, the origin point.
2: This snow right here is becoming the Rio Grande. This is its furthest origin point. Up above it, there's mountains and more snow.
1: Without the snowpack, there is no Rio Grande, and that snowpack is going away. Over the last 20 years, year by year, the average snowpack is getting smaller and smaller and smaller. And last year, it was at its worst in recorded history. It was just 6% of its average at some points in the season, I think 8% at others. That level of drought cannot be overestimated. That there are scientists who went up into these same mountains and they looked at the bristlecone pines and the oldest trees that are 1,000 years old. And using the tree rings, they were of these extremely old trees, they were able to estimate how much rain fell each year going back almost 2,000 years. And the last time there was a drought this bad in this part of the continent was 1,200 years ago in the year 800.
0: Oh my God.
1: We're talking in the year 800 in this part of the continent.
0: Wow.
1: The people who would later call themselves

0: the Aztec, haven't even emerged.
1: So you write about the fact that some researchers have gone the next step and saying it's not, shouldn't call it drought. It's called aridification, which sounds like a really technical word, but I guess it's probably one we're going to start using more and more as this becomes kind of the new normal. So what's the difference between a drought, a very bad drought, and something called aridification?
0: Yeah. So climate can completely change the environment, and the climate itself can change. It's not just weather day to day or week to week or year to year. There can be fundamental changes. You know, Antarctica used to be covered with green forests. And in this part of the continent, as the amount of water falling has gone down, you see portions that used to be maybe arid but not deserts becoming deserts. That this drought is not a temporary thing that's going to end. A drought says, you know, it's going to last a year, it's going to last 2 years. We're in a drought that has now lasted 26 years. And so there's a lot of scientists who say, you know what, it's not going to end. This is just what life is going to be like now. When you talk about the Rio Grande Basin, all through southern Colorado, New Mexico, northern Mexico, Texas, it is just a place that is going to be in drought constantly.
1: The picture that you're painting is that this is much more complex for everyone. And so we are hearing more about it. I mean, on Latino USA, we were just talking about the water shortage that's happening in Puerto Rico.
0: Yeah.
1: And so let's just talk about who depends on the water from the Rio Grande.
0: I'm so glad you bring this point up, because if you live anywhere in the United States where water is a question, the answer to this matters to you. Like the Boricuas who are dealing with their own water shortages, it's the same dynamic that's causing that. And I learned this when I got down from from Colorado and I traveled the river and I started talking. I talked to this incredible researcher named Sam Sandoval Solis and then Rosario Sanchez, they're both born in Mexico, work in the United States. And so they are experts in this transboundary, cross-border watershed. And they both told me, I came to them and I said, it's the drought. The drought is so bad. And that's why these 15 million people who depend on the Rio Grande for their drinking water, that's why they're in danger. And they go, no, there's water in the river. Like if people want to drink their water, there's enough for them. This is not a drought problem. That contributes to it, sure. But the primary thing, the primary reason that people are on the verge of losing their water, some by as soon as next year, the reason that's happening is because of chronic, persistent overuse. 87% of all the water in the Rio Grande Basin is going to agriculture.
1: But don't we all benefit from the farms that are using that water to feed us?
0: Yeah, every farmer I met, and I had the chance to enjoy the hospitality of so many of these farmers who invited me into their homes and into their fields, they are not villains here. Like the answer isn't as simple as these are these greedy farmers using the water that we need. They're growing things that we use. Cotton, for instance, is a big crop in El Paso. And I bet you and I are both wearing cotton right now. If you have a Band-Aid on, that's cotton. Cotton takes a lot of water. Alfalfa takes a lot of water. The pecans that they grow take a lot of water. But they make the point that the farmers never decided that that's what we were going to eat or that's what we were going to use. We decided that we wanted cotton and we wanted beef and we wanted pecans, and there's a market for that. And so they planted those crops to satisfy that market. And their water rights that they have come in a broken system. The way we decide who gets what water is a system that was built hundreds of years ago and doesn't really work today. And so should we blame farmers for that, who are just doing their best within that system? Or do we need to blame what's actually broken here, the bigger problem?
1: After the break, the taps in some U.S. cities are already running dry.
0: People don't see their water disappearing. They don't realize how close to crisis we are, that this isn't something that's going to hit us in a decade or, you know, it's going to affect our kids or our grandkids. This is happening right now.
1: As communities across the country fight for resources against governments and powerful companies like the ones building data centers, could deadly battles like the one we saw in Mexico at the beginning of our episode come here to the United States? Stay with us. No te vayas.

0: Get ready for probably the coolest night we've seen in quite some time. I'm South Carolina Public Radio Chief Meteorologist Tim Miller. My forecast tonight for Greenville and Spartanburg, upper 40s, 48 degrees for much of the upstate. It will be chilly. Beautiful sunshine tomorrow, high of 80, 82 for Sunday. For the Piedmont, Rock Hill, overnight low temperature for you of 50. A cool start to our Saturday, 80 for Saturday, 82 for Sunday. For the Midlands, Aiken, Lexington, Columbia, and Sumter, overnight low temperature around 50 degrees in many places. Beautiful Carolina sunshine tomorrow, high of 82. And again, pretty much the same thing for Sunday, a little warmer, high of 85. Towards the PD of the Grand Strand, down to 52 tonight, clear skies, a beauty tomorrow of 80, 82 for Sunday. And down towards the Lowcountry, a cool night, 59 for Charleston, Hilton Head, and Beaufort, 80 for Saturday, and up to 82 on Sunday.
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2: It's Latino USA. I'm Maria Hinojosa. I'm speaking with reporter Jack Herrera, who recently wrote a piece for Texas Monthly about the dire water crisis in the Rio Grande and what it means for people and industries who depend on this river. Now we're going to talk about how politics play out in this fight for water within communities and countries. Because while rivers don't respect borders, the countries who depend on them are left fighting over who owns their water. For more than 80 years, the United States and Mexico have had an agreement over how to share the flow of the Rio Grande. But Jack says that agreement is far from perfect.
3: There's a philosophical problem at the fight between the United States and Mexico, and even the fight between farmers or cities over how much water they should get, comes down to this simple issue. Imagine that you make a house, you start a farm on a river, and you're enjoying it, you're getting water out of it. And then a few years later, or maybe when your kids inherit the farm, somebody moves in upstream and they make a dam so they can take out all the water of the river. And suddenly you don't have any water. And they say, well, this is my land. I built it on the river. I'm going to use it. And so that is the heart of this incredibly complex set of laws all across the different states and all across Mexico that decide, how do we determine who gets what water? Who has priority? And you see that in legal battles over water rights in the United States. But when you cross the borders, it becomes much more complicated because the rivers never got the memo that we'd drawn a border in the continent. The water doesn't recognize CBP checkpoints. It just crosses. And what happened is that as farmers built their farms on the Rio Grande in New Mexico and Colorado, they started using up all the water and none of it got to Mexico. And so the Mexicans who depended on it in Ciudad Juarez or Matamoros or Reynosa and all these cities weren't getting water from the headwaters. At the same time, there's another tributary, the one that we talked about in Chihuahua, the Rio Conchos, which was bringing water north into the Rio Grande. And Mexicans started using all that water. And so the people who depended on it downstream in places like Laredo and McAllen weren't getting that water. And so it gets bad enough that in 1944, the middle of World War II, the State Department, the diplomats in D.C. are busy. You know, they're fighting a world war. They're negotiating peace settlements. It gets to be a bad enough issue that they say, we have to solve this now. And so a Mexican delegation comes up to D.C. and they hammer out this agreement, this pact on the Rio Grande and also the Colorado River, another huge river that's a border crosser. They decide, here's how much water Mexico is going to send north to the United States. Here's how much water the United States is going to send south to Mexico. And they make a deal, they sign it, they stamp it, they shake hands, and then they spend the next 80 years fighting about it.
2: You talk a little bit about inequality along the Rio Bravo, the Rio Grande. How is this deep inequality affecting the question of access to water?
3: Yeah. So in 2022, and I think a lot of Mexican listeners, Mexican-American listeners, this will sound familiar, but in 2022, one of Mexico's richest cities, Monterrey, has this sequía, this huge drought. And the taps all across the city begin turning off because there's not enough water in the reservoirs. Some of the reservoirs that you could see from town got to 1% or lower. They were dry. And taps turn off, but not everywhere. In the wealthier neighborhoods, people still had their taps running, or they had been able to afford to build water tanks, cisterns on their roofs to collect water so they could use it even if the taps weren't running. But in the working class neighborhoods, the taps turned off, and some of them were off for months. And so you're taking a bucket to these water truck deliveries and you're filling it up to bring it back for your family to drink, to wash dishes, to cook, even to flush the toilet. You need to pour water into the toilet to flush it, right? And that could happen in the next couple of years on the American side. What I mean is it's the same problem, which is that when Chihuahua, after that battle of La Boquilla, the farmers shut down the dam and they stopped sending the water north. And so AMLO in Mexico City, President Andrés Manuel López Obrador, and now Claudia Sheinbaum have to say, where's that water going to come from? They go to a river in Monterrey, the San Juan River, and they take water out of those reservoirs that Monterrey needs. And that's the water that they send north to Texas. That is contributing to the water crisis there. And that is how we're all connected.
2: Maybe some people might make the connection to the what's become the issue for the midterms, frankly, expected or unexpected, right? Data centers.
4: Protesters convening in the rotunda of the Missouri State Capitol Wednesday for the people's hearing on AI and data centers.
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6: The Data Cloud USA conference is happening in downtown Austin, and today it attracted some protesters.
3: That is such a good connection. And I think absolutely the Rio Grande, we're talking, it's not a metaphor, it's not a hyperbole. We're in a water war. I saw the statue to a woman who died fighting for this water. Blood has been shed. People are dying. And so this is a water war. It's not as obvious on the American side because the bullets aren't flying. But in the fight over data centers, and I went to one of the colonias in Laredo where there is no running water. You know, it's one of these towns that don't have municipal services. There's thousands of them, thousands of people living this way in Texas where you don't have trash pickup. Many people don't have electricity. Many people don't have water. And I'm talking to these people, and at the same time that I'm talking to them, I go and I get dinner in Laredo after, and there's people at the table next to me talking about the opportunity to build data centers in Laredo. It's business people talking about building a large data center. And data centers, there's a lot of information about them using water, and they do use a lot, but they're not using as much as agriculture. They're a much smaller footprint there in terms of drawing the water out. What they do need is a lot of electricity. And so all across Texas, literally billions of dollars are being spent on building these new power plants. And at the same time, there's millions of Texans who are struggling to pay their electricity bills. And then there's thousands of Texans who don't even have access to electricity in a place like La Fresa, like the colonia outside of Laredo that I visited. And so I think what you're seeing, what you saw in Chihuahua, is people standing up, the campesinos saying, like, you know what? No one's respecting my right to this water. No one's saying that I get it. I'm going to have to fight for it. I'm going to have to say that is my right. This is my state. This is my fields. This is my river. I deserve my part of it. And you see people in Texas and across the West, anywhere there's data centers, saying, hey, the decision was made to build these power plants. The decision was made to pull out this water. The decision was made to pollute this air and raise my electricity bill. And no one asked me about it. The decision about how to divide resources isn't being made democratically. It's not being made with the consent of the people whose resources are being used. I hope anybody who drinks water, which I think is pretty much all of us, gets a chance to really go see where it comes from. It can feel like in 2026, we've escaped the simple fact of nature. You just turn on your tap and that's where the water comes out of. But we haven't escaped this, that water still has to come from the land. We have to build those aqueducts and those pipes to where the water's actually falling. And you miss something when you put that distance, when you have that distance between the pipe, the water main, and your house, you don't see what's happening. And that's what's happening in Texas and across the West. Is that people don't see their water disappearing. they don't realize how close to crisis we are, that this isn't something that's going to hit us in a decade or, you know, it's going to affect our kids or our grandkids. This is happening right now, that places like Laredo and McAllen multiple times in the last 6 years have been within a few months of running out of water. And that's what happened in Chihuahua, is that people, farmers there, could actually see the Rio Conchos drying up and disappearing and the reservoir shrinking. And so they rose up. And you have to ask on the American side, if people get this visibility, if they see it, how are they going to react?
2: So finally, Jack, can you tell us what, like spiritually, emotionally, what has this reporting been like for you?
3: At one point in my reporting, I ended up, you know, I traveled from the river from Colorado and I ended up back in Laredo. And I went to the old Catholic cemetery where, you know, 200 years of my ancestors are buried. The first of my ancestors arrived in Laredo before the year 1800, before it became a border. The Rio Grande was just a Mexican river at that point. It was the Rio Bravo. And his ancestors had come from Spain. He had grown up, you know, he was born, he was already generations in Mexico. And he traveled north to a place where he'd never seen before, can't even see a photograph of, but he'd heard there's a river. There's a river up in this part of the continent, in this arid place where you could farm. You could farm year-round because the river flow year-round. And as best as I can understand from the historical documents I've seen, is he was a rancher when there were just a few dozen people in Laredo. And he lived off the river. And that is the, there's so much that moved me, and the people I talked to and the farmers and the townspeople depend on the river. But that was the most personal moment for me, where I looked at these weathered old tombstones of my family and I thought that my family history goes off in a different direction without this river. That maybe I don't exist without this river, because the entire gravity, the direction, the flow of my ancestry has traveled alongside the Rio Grande for hundreds of years. And that made me feel very connected to the land and this continent. It made me feel like my feet really belong here, but also made me worried that, am I going to be the last generation of my family to see the river flow in a place like Laredo?
2: Thank you, Jack, for your reporting and for this piece and for making me more aware than I wanted to be, but that I need to be. So we appreciate that.
3: Thank you so much. Yeah, glad to have the chance to talk about it.
2: Jack Herrera is a political enterprise reporter for The Washington Post and a former contributing writer for Texas Monthly. Now, for our next story, we're going to talk about a new documentary that looks back at the life and legacy of Luis Valdez, the playwright, filmmaker, and cultural pioneer. The film is called American Pachuco, The Legend of Luis Valdez, directed by David Alvarado. And for this story, I speak with both David and Luis Valdez. But first, let me set the scene. In the Central Valley of California, long rows of crops stretch across the horizon. Below the warm sun, campesinos bend low, tending to the crops with their heads held high. Among them, a young man, the son of migrant farm workers. His name is Luis Valdez. Born in 1940 to immigrant farm workers in Delano, California, his family followed the crops across the West. For Luis, the fields were more than just a workplace. They were the beginning of a story.
7: My fellow workers, come into the fall of unionism. Huelga! Huelga! Huelga!
2: In the 1960s, something was happening in those fields. Campesinos were organizing, demanding dignity and rights under the leadership of the United Farm Worker Movement.
8: The workers are on the rise.
2: During the Delano grape strike, Luis didn't just pick up a megaphone or a sign. He picked up something else, theater. With a small troupe of actors performing on a flatbed truck, Luis Valdez founded El Teatro Campesino. They performed on picket lines and in the middle of fields, and they used humor, satire, and raw storytelling to give voice to the struggles of Chicano farmworkers. What started as protest theater soon became something bigger for Luis. His work would eventually move beyond the fields.
9: San Juan Batista's new theater. It will house El Teatro Campesino, that for 16 years has been without a home.
2: The play he wrote, Zoot Suit, became the first Chicano story to make it to Broadway.
10: The name of the play is Zoot Suit, the first Hispanic American play to come to Broadway.
2: And then came Hollywood, when he wrote and directed the hit film La Bamba.
11: Tonight's screening of La Bamba was sponsored by the Hispanic Chamber of Commerce, which from tonight's showing raised thousands of dollars for its local education fund.
2: Reshaping how Chicano's stories were told and who got to tell them. Now, Luis's story is at the center of a new documentary that looks back at his life, work, and the movement that shaped them both. Luis, the playwright and filmmaker who's at the center of this documentary.
12: Good to see you, Maria.
2: Good to see you, too. Oh, my God. Congratulations.
12: Thank you. Take this guy here. Yeah.
2: And David, the director of American Pachuco.
13: No, no, no. Thank this guy. It'd be a very boring movie without him in it. I'll tell you that.
2: The name of the film is American Pachuco. Right. I felt delighted watching it.
12: What David has done is put a whole lot of history into perspective here, you know.
13: When I realized that nobody had yet done a film quite like this about Luis Valdez, a survey of his life, a survey of his works and what they mean, especially today, I was like, why is nobody doing this? And so I reached out to Luis and we got started.
12: For years, I had been watching how our archive, you know, had been collecting some irreplaceable film. To put things into perspective, I mean, 60 years is a nice little chunk of change, you know, in terms of life as it goes. In terms of history, it's also significant. I've learned enough about Mexican history and American history to acknowledge that over a lifetime, a lot of things can happen that are revolutionary in some ways, just because the changes that come along. And it really was time for Latinos to surface in the United States. And it was going to happen sooner or later.
13: I realized like, oh my goodness, well, we should start to really do research on the archival. Like, let's see what Luis has in the archive. Let's see what other folks have. And it was actually because we were so open to that, that once we cracked it open and just saw what was in there, it was, oh my God, like, this is it. Like, let's go. And so it became an archival film very quickly once we got our hands on it.
2: The way in which the archival material is presented is so authentically raw that it's really, really beautiful. Luis, can you just take us to that moment when you realize, like, what I have to do is theater? Take us from that moment, from being that kid who was born in the labor camp to I'm a theater director.
12: I got hooked on theater. Really on the migrant path. We were picking cotton at the time in Corcoran in California. And I ended up going to a school for a month. First grade is that I got cast in my first play. It was a Christmas play. And it happened because the teacher took my mother's taco bag that she'd made for me and turned it into a mask. So I discovered a papier-mâché. I discovered theater. And I auditioned the next Monday for my first role, and I got it. I was going to be a monkey. The week of the show, my mother said, we're leaving the camp tomorrow. I said, but Mom, the show's on Friday. She says, I know, but there's nothing we can do. We're being evicted. We were evicted from the labor camp, and I was never in the play. So that kick started me, you know, in terms of this is something I want to do, and I can do this for myself.
14: Oh, Mom, this isn't just any night. This is my last chance to wear my tacuche.
15: Tacuche! That's a horrible word. Mira, hijo, I understand how hard you work for your clothes, and I know they mean a lot to you, but what I don't understand is what you tienes la cochinada de tutus.
2: For me, watching Zoot Suit on Broadway changed my life, redefined so many things. But as a Mexican kid growing up in Chicago, I didn't know what a zoot suit was.
13: Well, so the zoot suit is something that came out of predominantly the African-American community, you know, in the jazz scene. And it was something as just like the Chicano experience, you know, African-Americans were trying to define their own experience and their own presentation of themselves as Americans, but also unique Americans. The Chicano saw this and said, we love this. And they made it their own. It's a baggy suit that's cut extremely uniquely. It's good for dancing. It's, you know, the swing music, jazz music for the era. And it's just a statement about who you are, especially as a young American in the 40s. And so these characters that wore that, the pachucos in the 40s in wartime America, you know, were actually trying to make a place for themselves, but only to discover that not all Americans felt like they wanted them to be that.
16: The Navy boys started hunting our people in the streets like dogs. Our zoot suits went from being our pride to bullseyes on our backs.
12: The really outrageous thing that happened is that these sailors and soldiers took it upon themselves to strip the pachucos of their clothes. To me, that means that these pachucos are being stripped of their American identity.
2: It's a very violent moment. Luis, can you talk a little bit about when you realized that, yeah, it was no longer Teatro Campesino. I'm going to, you know, end up on Broadway. And the story has to be about Zoot Suit.
12: It was an unexpected opportunity for me to go to New York. It really came from Gordon Davidson, who was the artistic director of the Center Theater Group in L.A. He's the one that commissioned me to write a play about Los Angeles history. And he had been to Broadway. He was from New York originally. And so he suggested, you know, let's go to New York. I was ambivalent because I hadn't really dreamed that far. I knew that Zoot Suit could become a movie, but to go to New York and do that, that even though I was a fan of musicals and all of that, it was a long possibility for me. The play was doing very well in Los Angeles, and I figured why not make some noise nationally and see where it goes. So I'm not from New York or the East Coast. I couldn't gauge all the subtleties that were involved. But it became obvious to me that New York considers itself to be the cultural capital of the United States of America. And so the guard dogs are there. You know, they don't let you in.
2: Very much so.
12: And so I realized along the way that I was challenging this whole system that had been set up that reflected racial differences, economic backgrounds, even cultural backgrounds. Latinos as a whole, in the point of view of a lot of people in New York, really don't count.
2: We're going to take a break here. When we come back, we're going to dive into how pachuco culture became an act of defiance.
12: It's a daring gesture on the part of the pachuco to say, I'm here, I'm myself, and I speak this way, and so what? ¿Y qué? You know, it was a challenge to the power structure.
2: That's after the break. Stay with us. No te vayas.
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2: It's Latino USA. I'm Maria Hinojosa. I'm speaking with Luis Valdez and David Alvarado about their documentary, American Pachuco. Before the break, we talked about how Zoot Suit brought Chicano stories to Broadway and why identity and style were seen as a threat. So I asked Luis about his choice to put that character and that culture center stage.
12: I was very conscious of the fact that I put the Pachuco on the stage, and he comes out speaking Caló, you know, which isn't even Spanish. It's not English. What is that? It's a foreign language.
0: It was a language that was understood by some, but no one understood all of it unless you were truly a Pachuco. ¿Qué le voy a echar mis trapos? ¿Sabe qué? Estas garras me las planté porque vamos a dejarnos caer un pleyese. ¿Cómo se me hace que eres puro verdolaga?
12: A daring gesture on the part of the Pachuco to say, I'm here, I'm myself, and I speak this way, and so what? ¿Y qué? You know, it was a challenge to the power structure. They want Latinos to be compliant. They want Latinos to be Spanish-oriented rather than indigenous-oriented. And here I come with a Pachuco, who is an amalgam, a concoction brought out by historical experience out of the Americas. So all of that's a big story, you know. It's hard to embrace it all, but it's really part of our history. And I think the time of the Latino has come, most definitely. We're not rancheritos anymore, you know what I'm saying? We're a continental people with as much urban sophistication as the rest of the world.
2: So, David, can you just talk about the decision to focus on the rise and fall of Zoot Suit as part of the Luis Valdez story?
13: It just seemed to me from early on that one of the main threads in Luis's work is being able to tap into the spirit of what the Latino and specifically the Chicano community has been. What do we want to say about ourselves to each other and to the world? And Luis really figured it out with the Pachuco character. To watch that character both rise in Los Angeles and be seen for what he is, but then to see it slapped down in New York, to me, that says everything about the struggle for the sense of belonging in America that not just Chicanos have to put up with, but everybody from all sorts of backgrounds are trying to fight for a sense of belonging here in this country right now.
2: Then in 1987, Luis broke into Hollywood, writing and directing La Bamba, a hit film about Chicano rock star Ritchie Valens.
12: The history of La Bamba goes back to Zoot Suit. Opening night of Zoot Suit at the Winter Garden Theater. Here we are on Broadway. And we're saying, okay, we've done the 40s. We're going to have to come back and do the 50s. How can we do that? At that moment, we heard music coming from down below in the street. We looked out the window, and there was a mariachi band down on the street playing up toward the window. They were serenading us. But I certainly recognized the tune that they were playing.
2: Can you just tell us why you as a filmmaker wanted to make sure that we saw that part of the Luis Valdez story?
13: For me, as a Chicano, I mean, this is a movie that I watched with my dad when I was a kid. I mean, before I even knew who Luis Valdez was, for my dad and I to be watching this on TV and up on the big screen meant a lot to us. So that was actually my first touchdown with Luis. It just goes beyond the Latino audience. I mean, this one is beloved by everybody. The American dream is captured in this. And the protagonist in the American dream in this case is a young Chicano kid from California who's a farm worker. I mean, it's just incredible that you could make something so universal and beautiful and beloved, but still be an authentically Chicano story.
2: And really, in your documentary about Luis, what we remember about the film La Bamba, which is probably going to see a resurgence, right, is that you really center the Latino family, the beauty of the Latino family, but also, like, it's complicated, right? Isai Morales, who, you know, that is his big breakout movie. Lou Diamond Phillips,
13: big
2: also
13: breakout.
2: Breakout movie.
21: Ritchie Valens is gone.
22: No.
21: And now?
22: No.
21: Selection in honor of the dead.
22: Not Ritchie. Never Ritchie. Fuck, I'm not Ritchie.
13: And so here we have two brothers that are both chasing the American dream, right? Like, they want to make their way in the world, but they took totally different paths. One was one of assimilation, of trying to hide what makes his culture and his family special and important part of American society. And the other one being Luis trying to celebrate that and hold it up to the mantle of American culture and say, no, this belongs here as a piece of the American culture.
4: Look, man, Richie Valens. Richie, with a name like that, nobody's even going to suspect you're Mexican. I mean, look, I think it's an insult to Steve's memory.
5: Oh, come on, man. Steve was so gung-ho American, he'd be proud of anything I do. So lay off, okay? It's my name.
13: These two different approaches had different results for sure, but also it's what Luis studies in his work.
12: I remember when we were kids, I learned the word ample and from school, and I was 12. And I went to talk to my brother, and I said, what I want in my life is just ample funds to be able to exist comfortably. And he said, ample? What are you talking about, ample? And I said, just enough. All I want is just enough. I don't need a whole lot of money. The irony of it is toward the end of his life, he was still dreaming about becoming a billionaire. And he told me, you know, when I become a billionaire, your money worries are over, he said to me. I'm going to fund the whole teatro for the rest of your life, which was a wonderful gesture, you know?
2: That's so sweet.
12: But he never made the $1 billion that he wanted. And a lot of people are out there chasing money, you know, chasing the big dollar. And they're making a mistake. That's not where it is. For me, the key to life is being able to work with what you've got, what you've been given, and turn that into another value, not money. Turn it into justice. Turn it into art. Turn it into goodwill. It's about serving the community.
2: Luis talked about finding an archive that somebody had shot from the very first performance of teatro that he didn't even know existed. Did you uncover another cache of archival material? And where did you find it? And what happened when you found it?
13: There is a pallet full of film canisters that nobody had ever digitized. So this was all safe and sound in University of California, Santa Barbara. It had originally came from Luis Valdez's personal archive. But, you know, some of this was 50 years old. You can't just spin it open and look at it through the light of the window and see what's in there. So in order to see what's in there, we had to digitize every single foot of it. And it turned out being 80,000 feet.
2: Wow.
13: So just on a blind, you know, gesture of trust, we, at great expense and effort, digitized 80,000 feet of film, and is something like 40 terabytes because it was 4K, which is just a lot of information and hard drive space and so on. And I remember when the first reel came in from the digitizing house, I was just blown away. I mean, it was beautiful. It was personal, you know, that I've never seen before, some of this stuff. And so thankfully through University of California, Santa Barbara, and through the Internet Archive, we're going to be making this available online for free for people to access. So Chicano history is now being preserved actively and available for, I think researchers can get a lot out of it. People should be doing more, paying more attention to it now that these resources are there, but also other filmmakers, like, have at it. Let's go.
2: All right.
13: There's not enough stories about it.
2: So I have this whole relationship with the film. Again, I already told my daughter about it. I'm like, you have to watch this.
13: That's great.
2: It's beautiful.
13: Thank you.
2: What do you, when you were finishing, you were like, nah, is that I really want people to feel this about the story of Luis Valdez?
13: Well, when I would watch the film, I'd watch it in this room I'm sitting in now, and I would watch it alone, right? Because I'm looking at the edits, I'm thinking through what's working, what's not. And I would find myself often, even though there was so much joy in the film, I'd also find myself just tearing up, just kind of like uncontrollably having these like moments of deep personal connection with certain moments in the film that would just always get me crying. I'm crying a little bit now. And so when I was sitting in Sundance with an audience and with Luis, and I would look around and suddenly everybody's crying at the same scenes that I am, and people are just really engaged. It felt good to finally be at a place where I was like, oh, good. Like, people get what I was going for, what I've been drawn to and been working at for all these years. So it was very fulfilling to have that experience. And I'm really excited about bringing the film to larger audiences. It's going to be broadcast on PBS for American Masters, which is great. So it's going to be a real amazing time. And so we just hope people can come out and see the film.
2: Luis, I know it's really trippy to see yourself and your whole story right on this major, beautifully made, edited, produced documentary film about your life and what you've given to this country and to the arts. So when you look at it now, do you say your legacy is about the work, or your legacy is about the fact that it's going to change people's life when they consume the work?
12: Well, you know, I can only say I remember something that my mother used to call me. She used to call me El Abre Caminos.
2: Oh, my God. That is perfect.
12: Yeah. And the Pathfinder, right? The Yemala, actually, and the Siete Potencias. But I was aware that I was venturing into areas where there were no Latinos, you know. What I set out to do is to become a playwright. And I must say, I'm very happy to say that I achieved that. You know, I became a playwright. That's all I wanted. Not money, not the awards, but the act of being a creative artist that deals with language and actions and storytelling in the theater, and also creating characters that reflect me and my background and my people. That has been part of the goal. And I must say, I'm happy to say that these days I see Latinos identifying themselves as playwrights. That didn't used to happen. There were no Latino playwrights. But males and females now can see there's a pathway to be able to express themselves and to define themselves in the theater, and they can get the honorary title of playwright. It becomes very dignifying, and I'm glad to have contributed that. And you can do it Rascuachi style. You can work with whatever you have at hand and make tremendous statements. So I want to encourage young people to touch their own hearts, not to betray their hearts, not for money, not for fame, not for glory, but to continue the thing that we call civilization, the thing that we continue to call the human race. I think that is our purpose. And so this documentary is very much of an embrace from David, from one generation to the other. And I think that is the message that we need. And so I celebrate my fellow filmmaker here. He's done a wonderful job as a Latino and as a filmmaker.
13: Thank you.
2: Also, your film did win the Festival Favorite Award at Sundance. And that's an award that is the favorite of all films, not just documentaries. It's across all categories. Not an easy feat.
13: We were blown away.
2: But you did it, David. I think you did it, right? Your humanity as a filmmaker and Luis's humanity and commitment to the art and to the voice. Congratulations on a beautiful film. Really. I mean, muchas gracias for making it. And thank you for speaking with me, Luis Valdez and David Alvarado. Muchas gracias.
13: Thank you.
2: That was Luis Valdez and David Alvarado. Their documentary, American Pachuco, is showing in selected theaters nationwide, and it's going to make its national public broadcast premiere this October on PBS.

0: That's it for today. Our show was the work of Rebecca Ibarra, Adriana Rodriguez, and our managing editor, Fernanda Echavarri. Nancy Trujillo is our production manager. Our engineers are Stephanie LeBeau and Julia Caruso. The Latino USA team also includes Roxana Aguirre, Reynaldo Leaños Jr., Dorimar Marquez, Julieta Martinelli, and Levi Sharp. Benile Ramirez and I are executive producers, and I'm your host, María Hinojosa. Hasta la próxima. Chao.
1: 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And Barbara Bridges.
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5: Tom Power, welcome to Q. So Curry Barker became maybe the most talked about filmmaker in the world literally overnight, and that like overnight happened in Canada. His film Obsession, which is now like the most talked about movie of the year, is the most terrifying movie I've seen in a long time, screened in Toronto, and it started a major bidding war between studios. Curry has this great story about his agent getting an offer for $1.5 million and his agent being like, it's kind of low. And then finding out there was no decimal, it was $15 million. Curry Barker is going to tell you his amazing story coming up. Plus, a film about a stunt driver who didn't have his driver's license. Michael Dowse will be here to tell you about his new film, The Stunt Driver. All that and so much more coming up on Q.

0: Live from NPR News in Washington, I'm Ryland Barton. The White House signaled tonight that CNN will be left off Air Force One for President Trump's trip to Knoxville, Tennessee tomorrow. The news organization was replaced by conservative outlet Real America's Voice News. It comes after Trump banned three news outlets from the White House earlier this week, and a federal judge ordered the president to immediately restore their access, at least for now. The Supreme Court handed a major defeat to Missouri Republicans in a redistricting case that could help determine control of Congress. As NPR's Nina Totenberg reports, the case involves a Republican-friendly map that the high court had already rejected.
1: Missouri's Secretary of State, at the urging of President Trump, sought to use a redistricting plan adopted in 2025. But the state Supreme Court ruled the move unconstitutional, and the U.S. Supreme Court agreed. Twice. After contrary rulings from two lower federal courts, the High Court, for the third time and with definitive language, told Missouri to cease and desist. The justices noted that they have repeatedly cautioned against lower courts altering election rules on the eve of an election. And in fact, voting in Missouri has already begun. Nina Totenberg, NPR News, Washington.
0: President Trump is canceling nearly $1 billion in funding for immigrant services and diversity initiatives approved by Congress. He's using a rare power, rescission, the same maneuver Trump used to cut funding to NPR and PBS last year. Typically, Congress can review proposed cuts before they take effect, but Trump made that all but impossible by announcing them with just 5 days left in the federal fiscal year. The Government Accountability Office has called the maneuver, known as pocket rescission, illegal. Utah Valley University has released a long-awaited report on the assassination of Charlie Kirk, showing lapses in security plans. The conservative activist was shot and killed on the school's campus last September. Caroline Ballard of member station KUER has more.
2: The 157-page report by an independent investigator concluded that no one at UVU acted in bad faith or with willful disregard to others' safety. But while the university does have safety policies in place, the report found some of them were, quote, significantly inconsistent. The school did not complete a formal security assessment or have an event action plan, and it deferred critical decisions to Kirk's organization, Turning Point USA, including the choice to hold the event outdoors. Kirk's family said they plan to sue UVU and the state over security failures. Accused killer Tyler Robinson is set to stand trial for murder. For NPR News, I'm Caroline Ballard in Salt Lake City.
0: U.S. stocks rose today after a cool down in oil prices helped release some of the pressure on Wall Street. This is NPR News. Residents on Hawaii's Big Island are bracing for potentially catastrophic flooding from Hurricane Nolo. The National Weather Service says tropical storm conditions expected to begin on land in the evening. Meanwhile, Mexico is still under the threat of another Pacific hurricane, Polo. French President Emmanuel Macron says France will send troops to Saudi Arabia to protect oil supplies. NPR's Eleanor Beardsley reports European nations are afraid that skyrocketing gas prices could provoke unrest.
3: We are going to send military means, soldiers, radar, and defense systems, not to engage in the conflict, said Macron, but to protect the site. Speaking on primetime TV Thursday evening, Macron was referring to the Red Sea port city of Yanbu, which he called key to getting out more than 5 million barrels a day, an area currently threatened by the Houthis. French news analysts noted with irony that the U.S., which has a long-term commitment to protect Saudi Arabia, is largely absent while France is stepping in. Macron also sought to assure the French that they have adequate gas and oil supplies as winter approaches, and he said Paris will continue diplomacy to try to reopen the Strait of Hormuz. Eleanor Beardsley, NPR News, Paris.
0: Volkswagen says it's recalling 2.86 million Volkswagen and Audi branded vehicles as a precautionary measure over a screw whose failure could cause a loss of steering. The affected vehicles are the Volkswagen Tiguan, Touran, Golf, Golf Variant, and Caddy models built between 2013 and 2024, and Audi Q3 models. 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
8: 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I'm Tom Power.
9: All right. I'm going to read you a quote, and I wonder if it might resonate with you. The most successful people in life don't take themselves too seriously. The filmmaker Curry Barker heard that from the filmmaker J.J. Abrams on a podcast. They weren't, like, talking or anything like that. Curry Barker was, like, 17. But he ran with it, and I mean ran with it. Curry Barker's debut feature film, Obsession, is basically a careful what you wish for kind of thing. Like, it's a horror movie that follows this guy who makes a wish when he breaks something called the One Wish Willow, and he wishes that this woman that he has a crush on would love him back. But of course, as all monkey paw type films go, it all backfires, and man, oh man, it gets dark and terrifying. Can I tell you the truth? I shouldn't admit this, but before I watched this movie, I had to read the synopsis with all the spoilers in it because it was just way too scary for me. Given that Curry was inspired to write this terrifying movie after watching a Simpsons episode, this is what I'm talking about. This is a serious film that doesn't take itself too seriously. Curry started out making films on YouTube for pretty much no money. And even compared to how much movies cost, Obsession was made for pretty much no money. Check this out. A year later, it has made over $500 million. To put that in perspective, the money it made at the box office increased for three consecutive weeks, making it the first film since E.T. to do that. Like, how does any director pull that off? Much less a 26-year-old making his first ever film. And then when it does happen, how do you deal with, like, overnight success? What do you do next? It's a pretty amazing story. Curry Barker, the writer and director of Obsession, joined me in studio. He was in town for the one-year anniversary, the fan screening of Obsession at this year's Toronto International Film Festival. Here's our conversation.
10: How are you?
11: I'm good. How are you?
9: It feels like almost to the day.
11: Yeah, I mean, kind of. This is like the one-year anniversary. You know,
9: must be meaningful to be back in Toronto, given that's where it all happened.
11: Absolutely. I mean, I'm going to hold this festival very dear for a while, I think, you know.
9: Well, okay, let me tell the story a little bit. So can you do me a favor? Describe a year ago how you felt in the theater for the screening of Obsession that night. And then afterwards, describe how it felt last night.
11: Yeah, I mean, so that night I had been prepared to experience a crazy audience, you know, that was something.
9: The midnight screening is kind of a thing here too, right?
11: You know? Yeah. So that's what it was described to me as, this rock concert, crazy audience. You're going to have all the laughs. You're going to have all the scares. It's the best lively audience ever. And so that was how it was presented to me. That's what I was expecting. And which is funny because, like, the movie, the response to the movie was really great. But at the end, I was like, well, if everybody responds that way, then it doesn't mean anything. You know what I mean?
9: What do you mean?
11: As in, like, if this is the greatest audience in the world, which is the way it was pitched to me, then it's not really a good gauge of, like, if the movie works.
9: Yeah. You're right. They were saying to you, they're going to love it no matter what.
11: Exactly.
9: no matter what, they're really going to like it. So you're like, well, I don't get any information from the greatest audience in the world.
11: Right.
9: Okay, I got you.
11: And so by that time, I knew that the movie played well. I knew that the scares were scary and the laughs were funny. But I didn't know if how it would play in other theaters or if that would be the same case everywhere. So I didn't have a great gauge of that. But it wasn't until the next day when I woke up. And just my phone, so many missed calls. And
9: listen, man, like, no one is ever going to have that experience that you had. Can you try your best to describe it, to tell that story?

0: had. Can you try your best to describe it, to tell that story? What do you wake up?
1: Sure, yeah.
0: And what happens?
1: So I went to bed that night. I knew something that something special may have happened, but I woke up the next day, and I had missed calls from my manager. I didn't know if it was a good thing or a bad thing. I had missed calls from my agent. I had missed calls from Christian who financed the movie. And I think I decided, I called my manager, Aaron, and I was like, hey, what's going on? And he's like, dude, like everybody's putting in a bid for this thing. And I'm like, what? And he's like you name it, you know, every company, you know, Neon, Focus, A24, all of these companies are wanting to do your movie. And at this time, I'm still thinking, maybe small theatrical release. Maybe they just want to acquire it and put it. And also, I'm thinking as a director, I'm scared of like, are they going to want to change my movie? Yeah, are they going to want to, you know, take out certain parts that I like? And so many questions were being thrown around. I think Netflix was in the conversation at one point. They put in an offer to just put it straight on Netflix. So all these conversations started.
0: And you're lying in bed.
1: Yeah, I just woke up. Yeah, it was quite a crazy, and I'm trying to like tell my friends and tell the cast and crew what's going, trying to update them.
0: Yeah.
1: And they don't believe me.
0: Really?
1: They just don't believe me. You know, cause once I started going to these meetings and I met with Focus and they're pitching me all their ideas for marketing, the popcorn buckets, the huge LA, billboards and stuff. I'm coming back and kind of playing messenger and telling my friends like they're saying they're doing popcorn buckets. They're saying they're doing all this. And they're just like, dude,
2: yeah,
1: no,
2: right.
1: They're not.
2: Oh, come on.
1: Like, yeah, right. You know, even the amount of the money, you know, that conversation.
0: Several times more than the budget, like, you know, than what you had spent to make the film.
1: It doesn't seem possible.
0: I mean,
1: We spent, about $600,000 to $700,000 on the movie. And so
0: it got bit bought for $15 million too,
1: $15 million. Oh, and I remember James Harris, I don't know, I think he would be fine with me telling this story publicly because I think it's rather funny. But he was on an airplane and I think he was having a conversation with Christian and he was like, well, what's the number? What's going on? And he said, 1.5, you know, 15. And he said 1.5, that's not very good. You know, it's like, man, I mean, I guess it's better than nothing, you know. Mm-hmm. It's barely more than what we made it for.
0: Yeah.
1: It's like, no, 15.
0: That's like something from a movie, man.
1: Like 15. And I think he fell out of his chair.
0: Really?
1: Know? Yeah. Like, yeah.
0: The whole story of this thing is so unbelievable to me and exciting in such a profound way. I mean, we were just talking before we turned on the microphones because Ed Helms was just in here and he's from Alabama and we were talking, you're from Mobile, Alabama. Not a strong filmmaking community there, you know, and I was reading stories about you growing up. There was like a lot of community theater. There wasn't a lot of filmmaking. You end up going to L.A., and going to school there for a while, dropping out, and you just start making stuff. You start making films. You start making shorts. You're in a sketch group for a little while.
1: Yeah.
0: When my question about that is you were, because The Chair had done well and Milk and Cereal had done well.
1: Uh-huh.
0: You were working still at a coffee shop still when this producer comes to you and says like, hey, I want you to pitch an idea for a feature film.
1: Yeah.
0: What went through your mind when you were asked that? And was that the plan? Was the dream happening in that moment?
1: Absolutely. I mean, I had all these short films and the idea, I was hearing inklings of, you know, Talk to Me just come out that, you know, that was based on, it wasn't based on a short film, but it was YouTubers. And then Night Swim was a short film. Smile was a short film. All these films were coming out based on short films. So there was this like almost promise that was being put out in the universe. Like if you make a good enough short film,
0: someone will
1: give you enough money. So this felt like that for me. This felt like, holy, someone saw my short film, likes it enough, wants to hear my idea for a feature. Nothing's promised, but I have an opportunity now to pitch a cool idea and maybe, just maybe, they'll like it enough to. And that was what happened. So I pitched the movie to James Harris.
0: Had you already seen the Simpsons episode by this point?
1: Yes, because I already had this idea. So like when he came to me, he actually asked for a feature film version.

0: The Chair.
1: Yeah. Which is the short film you made before. Yeah, yeah.
0: Yeah, a short film that I did. And so I said, well, you know, I do actually have a feature for The Chair, and I think that's really interesting, but I've got this obsession idea that I've been toying around with that I'm really excited about. And I'd already written, yeah, this was after The Simpsons.
1: Can you tell The Simpsons? So for people who don't know, Curry saw a really famous Simpsons episode from Treehouse of Horror. But it's one where Homer gets a monkey paw from a sort of a magical shop. and the wishes don't go the right way for him, of course.
2: This is awful.
3: Come to think of it, the guy that sold me this thing did say the wishes would bring grave misfortune. I thought he was just being colorful.
2: I wish for world peace.
3: See, John, that was very selfish of you.
1: So you saw that and you start thinking, I think I could do something with that concept.
0: Yeah, like, well, I already had this idea of obsession. I knew it would be kind of sitting in my notes for a while of, like, this idea of either a woman being obsessed with a man or a man being obsessed with a woman or something where someone is obsessed with something and it turns into a crazy nightmare of a scenario. So yeah, it wasn't until that Simpsons episode that I started to go, oh my God, like my obsession idea. What if I made that a wish gone wrong? And honestly, the original short film was a monkey paw.
1: Oh, you used an actual monkey paw.
0: Well, it was the original idea was like a monkey paw, yeah.
1: Yeah. Yeah.
0: And then I was like, well, I don't want to do a monkey. There's so many like lore and laws and ideas that already kind of associate with that. So I started looking at like a wishbone, shooting stars. I was like doing all this research of like, what are these mechanisms that do wishes that people are already familiar with? And then eventually I just was like, nothing's working. I want like a product that this guy can like buy at the store. So I just made something up.
1: That's not from like folklore. That's not from
0: the One Wish Willow.
1: Yeah, yeah.
0: No,
1: yeah.
0: I just completely made that up. Yeah. Yeah.
1: Do you remember when that came to you? Do you remember, were you walking down the street when that one came
0: to
1: you?
0: No, I was in my bedroom. I used to be in a bunk bed with my brother Riley.
1: Mm-hmm.
0: Like I was living in a very small apartment in LA. Me and Riley shared a room. We had bunk beds because that was the only way we could have enough space in the room to have a desk. And so at my little desk, I was like just thinking of things. Willow, one wish Willow, you know, kind of made it up.
1: I had a question about whether you took something else from The Chair into Obsession as well. So as we mentioned, The Chair is the short film you released a few years ago, which also blew up on YouTube and 12 million views and stuff.
0: Yeah.
1: There's this character that is similar to Nikki in Obsession. Like, there is personality switching kind of on a dime. Where does that come from in you, like an interest in personality switching? What's interesting to you about
0: that? You're the first person to ever bring that up.
1: I would love to take the credit. It's actually my good friend Caitlin out there caught it.
0: Wow.
1: Well, yeah. Done, Caitlin.
0: I mean, the thing is, the entire movie of Obsession came from the idea of me being happy about The Chair and wanting to explore that more.
1: Tell me.
0: So in The Chair, for people that don't know, there's a character named Julie who like snaps.
4: Yeah, I think you might be sick. And you're really scaring me.
5: So what should I...
6: You!
5: Whoa.
6: I want to...
5: No.
6: I hate you.
5: I'm just trying to figure everything out right now, okay?
4: It's okay, sweetheart. You're so cute.
0: She'll be like happy one second, and then she'll be like upset, and then she'll be happy again. And it's like there's this creepy, uncanny, weird. And I think what I love about that is that it's an unpredictable thing.
1: Yeah.
0: You don't know what she's going to do next. Is she going to snap at you, or is she going to be calm and happy? And so that is something I explored in The Chair that I was like, what if I could do an entire feature film where that's the whole bit? So that's how it works in that movie. In this movie, it's a little different because we don't trust her from the get.
1: I'm Tom Power. 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
7: 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I'm South Carolina Public Radio Chief Meteorologist Tim Miller. My forecast tonight for Greenville and Spartanburg, upper 40s, 48 degrees for much of the upstate. It will be chilly. Beautiful sunshine tomorrow. High of 80, 82 for Sunday. For the Piedmont, Rock Hill, overnight low temperature for you of 50. A cool start to our Saturday, 80 For Saturday, 82 for Sunday. For the Midlands, Aiken, Lexington, Columbia, and Sumter, overnight low temperature around 50 degrees in many places. Beautiful Carolina sunshine tomorrow, high of 82. And again, pretty much the same thing for Sunday, a little warmer, high of 85. Towards the PD of the Grand Strand, down to 52 tonight, clear skies, a beauty tomorrow of 80, 82 for Sunday. And down towards the low country, a cool night, 59 for Charleston, Hilton Head, and Beaufort, 80 for Saturday, and up to 82 on Sunday.
6: I'm Tom Power. You're listening to Q. You're listening to my conversation with Curry Barker. Curry wrote and directed the massive and terrifying hit film Obsession, about a guy who makes a wish and it backfires. In this next bit, I just wanted to stress to Curry and to you just how big this film got. And it's funny because it seems like Curry himself can't even believe it.
8: I mentioned earlier your life changed after the film screen here in Canada. Obsession got bought, became a big success. Obsession has made over $500 million worldwide. The money it took in at the box office increased for three consecutive weeks, the first film since E.T. from Spielberg to do that. You get shout-outs from Spielberg, from Zach Cregger, who made Weapons of Barbarian, from Ari Aster, who made Hereditary, Midsommar.
6: Yeah.
8: You sort of started chuckling even when I started saying that first one.
0: Yeah, I mean, all my heroes, by the way, you just said.
8: You started chuckling when I said Obsession has made over $500 million worldwide.
0: Yeah, because what the hell? I mean, come on, man. You know?
8: What is? Yeah, I guess. But no, I don't.
0: Right?
8: Can you? What is? Can you name the? Is? I guess my question is like, and I'm trying not to do the podcast NPR thing, CBC thing, where I go too sad. But I wondered of like, is that ever intimidating? Like, is that
0: absolutely
8: ever terrifying? Like, is it?
0: I mean,
8: intimidating maybe is the word.
0: Intimidating is a great word. Yeah, because like, I start to have this weird out-of-body experience where I'm like, what did Curry Barker do? Like I've become like, I'm not even myself anymore. Like, I'm kind of like, if I take a step back, I can almost, like, I see people dissecting my work, like whole videos about, see what Curry Barker did here, is this. I'm learning. I'm like, interesting. You know what I mean? I'm like, I guess I did do that. It's so interesting to have to watch people dissecting what I did and the psychology of it. And a lot, sometimes they nail it, but like, sometimes I'm like, maybe they're reading into it too much, or sometimes I learn something myself, you know?
8: Yeah. I heard, it's funny you mentioned, like, I feel disconnected. I heard this quote where you said, like, you were jealous of yourself.
0: Yeah. I mean, that's such a weird...
8: What does that mean?
0: Yeah, like going back to kind of that feeling of... well, like, I think I have to keep reminding myself to appreciate this moment, because every person that's ever had advice for me is very like, better take it all in right now.
8: Yeah, it's impossible.
0: It is impossible. And everyone says the same thing. I regret not taking it in when it happened to me. It's like, well, what does that even mean to take it in? Like, I'm trying to take it in, but I'm also like overwhelmed by everything. But I do think I'll look back on this and be like, man, I wish I could just, I enjoyed it more. You know, I wish I sat back and appreciated all of this. Like, you know.
8: But you can't. No one can.
0: Yeah.
8: Like, I think what you'll end up, if you're aware, what you'll end up remembering is feeling this way. Like, I felt happy. I have felt moments of joy. I felt moments of confusion. I felt moments of, I can't possibly enjoy this. And like, I think if you have some awareness around yourself, that's the thing you'll look back on.
0: Yeah, right.
8: But you seem to have a pretty good sense of yourself and a sense of it. There was I read this quote where I think you were like 17 or 18 and listening to, how old are you now, by the way?
0: I'm 26.
8: So you were like 17 or 18 listening to a podcast with J.J. Abrams, that's like a very famous director.
0: Yes.
8: And he said something like, the most successful people in life
0: take themselves too seriously.
8: Why did that resonate with you?
0: Because I think it was at a perfect moment in my life where I started to realize, I mean, I must have already had some of this feeling this way myself, and then hearing someone, you know, that I look up to saying that probably just cemented it for me. I think like, I see people kind of take things really seriously, or
8: like their work or their,
0: yeah, I mean, I think it's important to take your work seriously,
8: or like maybe your status,
0: like someone who's like, no, I gotta like go to a super dark place for this, or I have to you know, it's I don't want to like you have to be careful because I don't want to discourage anyone's process. Like, people have processes that really work for them.
1: I just want to know what it means to you.
0: Yeah, what does it mean to me? I think I don't want to take myself too seriously in the work. I think when you it can limit yourself to creativity or in a horror movie, characters have to say this and do this and they have to be brutal about it. But wouldn't it be funnier or different if they just did this? Or wouldn't it be funnier or different if they just, what if they did this?
1: Yeah, the sense of play you can only have at the beginning, you know, when you're like having fun and there's no stakes.
0: Yeah, right?
1: Yeah.
0: I think it's important to know the rules, but I also think it's important to know that, like, the rules were created by all the people that make films, and there can be new rules, and there can be, and even to break those rules, there's no right way to shoot a scene. And the quicker you learn that, the better. But it takes not taking it too seriously, you know?
1: That's really profound. And it goes to this next thing I wanted to ask you about, which is I think you said something pretty profound when you said, you know, when I was 12 years old, if you had told me when I was 12 years old that I'd be a writer at all, that would make no sense to me. Like, you were not set up for that.
0: I'll be the first one to say I'm very bad at spelling. I'm very bad at grammar. I mean, I don't think you could have told 12-year-old, I wouldn't have believed it. I'm like, yeah, right. Like, I'm not going to be a writer. Like, I don't know how to write. Like, even you look at someone like Aaron Sorkin and you think, that guy writes, you know.
1: You did do his master class, though.
0: What's that?
1: You did do his master class online.
0: I did. Yeah. Wow. You've done your research.
1: Yes, I'm like not as good in Nardwar. what's the lesson then? I'm just thinking about people listening to this.
0: Yeah. The lesson, I think, is that, I can only speak for creative writing, but I think that creative writing comes from discovering a really good story. And I think, like, film is one of the mediums where you actually don't have to have the perfect grammar and the perfect knowledge of English to be a good screenwriter. I don't know if that's the case with every form of writing, mm-hmm. especially journalism or maybe even writing a novel. You probably have to have more.
1: What do you need to have?
0: For my work, I think you have to have really good instincts of storytelling. You know?
1: But instincts is an interesting word because your instinct has been a thing that surprised me throughout learning a little bit about you. There were a lot of times, you were talking earlier, do people want to change my story? There were a lot of times when someone, or there were at least a couple of times, when someone was trying to make Bear in this character, you know, a little bit more of a hero. And there were times where a lot of big money was offered your way to make changes.
0: Yes.
1: Where does that come in you to know your instincts well enough to say no to that kind of stuff?
0: Yeah, I mean, at that point, I'd already written the full script. I was really excited about this version of the movie. And there comes this other company along that's like, hey, listen, we actually really like this script, but we want to make, we think Bear is too unlikable and we don't think it's going to work. We'll give you double the budget. We'll give you $2 million, but we want to do major rewrites with you and we want you to fix Bear. And I just was like, oh, no, I can't. I cannot do that. And where does that come from is a good question.
1: Your folks or from?
0: I don't know. I mean, I have it's not like I have a confidence in everything, but I have a confidence in the stories I want to tell. You know, I care so much about that.
1: Yeah.
0: More than anything.
1: That's good.
0: Yeah.
1: Do you still feel like you can experiment after the success of this movie?
0: I want to experiment more.
1: Yeah.
0: I mean, I hope that none of that gets to me, but I'm going to try and keep my bubble really small and just, you know, keep the same people around. And like, I think just my creative bubble, you know, I could toss ideas around to the same people I tossed ideas around with before. And that's all I can ask for is just like, I have ideas, I'll pitch them. You know, I already have my next movie set up at Universal. The only thing I can do and fight for is the version of the movie that I want to make. And I'm pretty good for fighting for that. Like, I'm pretty good at fighting for that, you know?
1: I'll tell you, it's not every day I get to talk to someone like you, you know, who in one full calendar year, almost to the date and hour, had their life change and is back here again.
0: It has been a crazy year. Yeah. I have to remind myself how much my life has changed, but how much of that was just in this year.
1: Yeah.
0: You know what I mean? Like, I have to remind myself of that. I said this yesterday. I was like, the first time I ever left America was to go to TIFF. That was the first time. So, you know, going out of the country for the first time was here.
1: Wow.
0: Now, in that year, I've been to Italy, I've been to France, I've been to Paris, or I guess that's the same place. I've been to London, I've been to Mexico. And so, I mean, I could have gone to Japan, but my schedule, it just didn't fit.
1: Mm-hmm.
0: So, like, I'm traveling the world, and, like, that's all happened in 1 year. You know what I mean? It's just nuts.
1: I'll say this. There's no right way to feel. You're going to remember whatever way you felt for the rest of your life. This is pretty amazing and well-deserved. It's an incredibly terrifying, unsettling, terrifying film.
0: Thank you so much, man. I appreciate it.
6: Curry Barker is the writer and director of this year's sleeper hit, Obsession. 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Coming up on Q, you're going to hear about a new movie called The Stunt Driver, about the real-life Canadian, Ken Carter, who planned to jump a car across the St. Lawrence River. That's up next on Q.
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6: I'm Tom Power. You're listening to Q. Coming up in just a couple of minutes on Q, you're going to hear the song, and I guess the song from the album, that won this year's Polaris Music Prize for Best Album and Best Song in Canada, based only on artistic merit, not based on sales or anything like that. If you haven't heard who won, just stick around. You're going to want to hear this music. So that's coming up. But first, you know how sometimes they say real life is stranger than fiction? When it comes to the Canadian stunt driver Ken Carter, that's definitely true. Ken Carter was known as the Mad Canadian.
14: Tonight, Ken flew a 64 Chevy 125 feet and smashed up his ankle. At 37, he knows he can't keep jumping forever. But Ken has a dream. Before he's finally through, Ken Carter wants to amaze the world.
6: So just to be clear, that dream that Ken had was to jump a mile in a rocket-powered car across the St. Lawrence River from Canada to the U.S., and that narration you heard there, it's so classic NFB, was from the 1981 documentary from the National Film Board. The doc was called The Devil at Your Heels, directed by Robert Fortier. It followed Ken Carter through the 70s while he tried to make this unbelievable jump a reality. And for a documentary, I got to tell you, it was kind of a big blockbuster film. It had the high stakes of trying to figure out if the jump would happen, the anxiety of running out of time, even a pretty surprised betrayal at the end. Except again, this wasn't like a big blockbuster film. It was a documentary. Until now. The new film, The Stunt Driver, is inspired by one of Ken Carter's final attempts to impress the world. It stars the Canadian actor Jay Baruchel as Ken Carter. Just wait till you hear what Ken Carter was really like. Like, here's just one true story. He was a stunt driver who didn't have a driver's license. Anyway, the film was written and produced and directed by the Canadian director Michael Dowse, one of our finest filmmakers. He's made movies like Goon, It's All Gone Pete Tong, The F Word, and FUBAR, big Canadian cult movie. So The Stunt Driver made its world premiere at this year's Toronto International Film Festival. Michael Dowse calls this film his white whale. So I asked him a little bit about that and about similarities he sees between this mad Canadian stunt driver, Ken Carter, and Michael Dowse, the filmmaker.
15: How are you?
16: I'm great. Thanks for having me. It was so nice to hear Gordon Pinsett. You know, he does the voiceover in the original Devil at Your Heels. So that's his voice talking, which is amazing to hear it again.
15: No way. And here I am in Newfoundland doing the show. Yeah. And there's my countryman, Gordon Pinsett, doing the voiceover. When did you first watch this documentary?
16: It would have been about 10 or 12 years ago. A friend of mine said, you know, you got to check this thing out. I hadn't really heard of Ken Carter before. I think when I was a teenager, I had watched one of the jumps on one of those Faces of Death videos that used to be traded around when I was a teenager. I think he's in Faces of Death too, but I had never watched the NFB doc. So yeah, a friend of mine watching said, you should think about making this into a film. And yeah, I fell in love with the film. You know, when you first see that jump and you see this crazy yellow Lincoln, which is a rocket car with wings on it, I just sort of was completely taken by, is this jump possible, you know, by the scale of it and the spectacle of it. And then you get to know Ken Carter through the documentary and through Robert Forge's work with him on the documentary. And I fell in love with the character. Like, he was an incredible human being and somebody a lot of Canadians don't know about, that, you know, when Evel Knievel was on every lunchbox in America, you know, Ken Carter was in his shadows and trying his best to make his own mark and to leave his own legacy as Evel had done.
17: As I said in the interviews, and I also said in my publicity for the, and I've been saying it for years, I still believe that Evel Knievel is the second best daredevil in the world. And I say that because I feel that I'm number one. I also feel that if you don't think in terms of win, you do not win.
15: You said this was your white whale as a filmmaker. Why was this your white whale?
16: It took a long time to get going. So, you know, we started the process. It took us a minute to get the rights from the NFB. So I made a lot of other films while I was writing this and while I was making this. And it was always sort of percolating in the background. And then I'm not going to lie, it was a tough film to make. It's, you know, when you make a film about Ken Carter, you also have to build we built a 60-foot ramp, but nevertheless, you have to build a ramp. You have to build a scale model of the rocket car. You have to go through a lot of the same things that Ken Carter did himself. So it feels like a white whale because it was as elusive as the jump was to Ken. It's just a difficult film to make.
15: But hold on. The idea of a white whale comes from Moby Dick, and we know that he's looking for the whale. And what's curious to us when we read Moby Dick is, what's going on with this guy that he's chasing after the whale like this, that he needs this whale? What's going on with you that this story became the thing you were so intensely focused on? What was it about the story that made you want to hold on to it for that long?
16: I think there's a bit of Ken in all of us. I saw a lot of myself in Ken. I think everybody has a 90-foot ramp in their mind that they want to get. So for a lot of reasons, this making this film was sort of my version of the 90-foot ramp. And I think, you know, what drove me was just, I just thought the story would resonate with people. I think we can all use a bit of that optimism and that you know, just that drive to try and do something that feels impossible. And many times the film itself felt impossible for me to make. And the correlation between my life and Ken's life felt, many times eerily similar. So I felt like it was a story that I definitely related to, and I felt like a lot of Canadians and universally would relate to as well.
15: I want to give people listening to this an idea of who Ken Carter was. You're not really exaggerating in this film about how he spoke or how he carried himself. He really did want to land his car in a bed of roses. He really didn't know how to swim despite trying to launch across a huge river.
17: Here I am sitting in a kayak, something I never thought I'd ever be in. I can't swim worth a lick.
15: He did compartmentalize himself across two personalities, the stunt driver and his ordinary self, and he talked about himself, each of these things, in the third person using different names.
17: But Kenneth Gordon Polishek and Ken Carter are now beginning to find out just exactly what their positions are with one another.
15: And maybe most unbelievably to me, he really was a stunt driver who did not have a driver's license. So when you were researching who Ken really was, what surprised you the most about him?
16: Just that how he came from nothing. Like he was, you know, he grew up in Saint-Henri in Montreal. His dad wasn't around. He had sisters and brothers, and he was the eldest child, and he was definitely, he had to sort of do a lot of the heavy lifting in terms of raising the kids.
17: We had bunk beds up here, or we could all get in. And then we turn around, and here we used to sit and fight to look out the window. But right out here, we used to sit and fight to see who's going to look out the window. And I really don't know at what. I want to say that You know, we're looking to see maybe what tomorrow is going to bring.
16: And he left school. He was functionally sort of illiterate and left school at 14 in grade four. So he had missed a bunch of years and been held back. And for a guy that really came from nothing, he really found his home and sort of joined the circus of traveling this Chitwood sort of traveling, Joey Chitwood's traveling circus of sort of stuntmen, and found his home in that and then really made his mark. So the thing that I loved about him was just his perseverance and how he really sort of battled to make himself somebody, you know, out of nothing.
17: I'm a healthy specimen, and this is where I came from. And there's nothing the matter with this place. And, you know, and this is how I feel about it. You know, and I get somebody asked me about, What about your childhood? What about it? You know, what about the skinny, cross-eyed, bull-legged kid that used to play in his backyard? Now I'm sitting on the threshold of life.
16: And he was a very brave person. I think, you know, sometimes the documentary paints him that he was stalling, but he was stalling for good reason, because he was worried about some of the issues with the runway and the jump and some of the safety issues. But this man spent, you know, 30 years or more, like 25 years, jumping cars, breaking every bone in his body. And he was a brave, brave, incredible human being. And what Robert documents is a guy who's sort of facing his one last sort of swan song and dealing with that idea that despite all the mechanical problems and the safety problems with the jump, does he still have to do it? And, just to make his mark and so that people can remember his name. I was blown away by his perseverance and his bravery.
15: You know, looking at you, I was happy you talked to me earlier about the comparisons you saw between King Carter and yourself in making this movie. You know, you had a lot of the challenges that you had to build, yep, the ramp the same way he did. You had to overcome fears the same way he did. But man, like when I do research on you for this, like it's fun because I see just how up against it you've been your entire career, you know, from the very beginning of making films. So there's this, yeah, quote I wanted to read to you. You said, Ken Carter's story speaks to anyone who has dreamed the impossible and been kicked in the teeth trying to achieve it. Can you tell me about a time you were kicked in the teeth trying to achieve a dream and how you got through it?
16: Sure. Yeah. I mean, I think what you learn as a director is that, you know, most like any career, that what doesn't kill you makes you stronger. And I've had moments in my career where, you know, I did a big film for Universal when I was in my early 30s. It's called Take Me Home Tonight. And that got shelved for 4 years. And that was a moment in time where, you know, the film got taken away from me. I went from sort of the penthouse to the gutter in Hollywood within, you know, in the course of one test screening. And it's a real test of how much you care about making films and how much you really want it. So I think every career has its ups and downs, but that one in particular was probably the most testing, because it's, you sit there and nobody sees your work for 4 years and it drives you nuts, and you have to figure out a way of working through it and continuing to keep your head up and getting through it.
18: So what do?
16: You just keep writing and you keep making stuff and you take advantage of the opportunities that present yourself and you never quit. That's the most important thing, is that you never, ever, ever quit. If you quit, then you define it yourself and it's the easy way out.
15: In addition to the film itself, like the comparisons between you and the film itself.
16: Yeah.
15: I wonder, like your work on the film and the film itself for the stunt driver. I wondered if you as a filmmaker, or just like as a creative person, as an artist trying to get stuff made, if you related to King Carter like that. Like, hey, because let me just say for people who are listening to this, the producers sign on and off on King Carter. Broadcasters bail on King Carter. People discourage him to go forward. Like, I wondered if you could just relate to him as a creative person, you know?
16: 100%. Like, I think the Venn diagram of filmmaking and Ken Carter's life are there's a lot of crossover for sure. Like, yeah. Like how many films have I been a part of that have fallen apart? Like countless. Like you get delayed. And as a director, you're also trying to make your mark. I mean, I'll be honest. You're trying to, you know, you want people to remember your name as well and remember your work. So yeah, there's a ton of correlation between Ken Carter's story and I think my own story for sure. And that, I think, as I said off the top, that's why I related so much to this character. And he's also a character. Like he's truly is one of a kind. Like he's, as you said, he has a split personality that sort of develops out of sort of compartmentalizing his fear. you know, and he loves the camera, and he's also very funny and self-deprecating. So it's, he's a very Canadian character, and I saw a lot of myself in him. And I think, yeah, the parallels between filmmaking and this guy's and Ken's story, at least my journey as a filmmaker. Yeah, it's, I related. I'll say it like that.
6: I'm Tom Power. You're listening to Q. You're in the middle of my conversation with Michael Dowse, the director of the new film, The Stunt Driver, which just made its North American premiere at this year's Toronto International Film Festival. And really, what we've been talking about is Ken Carter, the real-life Canadian stunt driver who he attempted a mile-long jump across the St. Lawrence River all the way from Canada into the U.S. I mean, Ken Carter's sort of it's unbelievable that he even existed. So we've been talking about one Canadian legend, Ken Carter, up until now. But Michael Dowse himself is kind of a Canadian legend because when he was a young filmmaker, his first film he ever directed was this movie FUBAR about these sort of like metalheads in Alberta that became this like cult classic. And part of the allure of the movie is that they made it for no money. Kind of like Ken Carter, like they were up against it, trying to make this movie on a shoestring budget, trying to shoot in Alberta in the night when no one was around. Filmmaking is an expensive endeavor, and there were a lot of no's sent Michael Dowse's way. So I wanted to go back to those early days and say, why did he believe so much in FUBAR?
16: Yeah, I mean, it was a ton of fun. Like it was probably the most free you'll ever be as a filmmaker is when you have no money. So it was just me and Paul and Dave and a couple crew I operated. And, you know, we just sort of figured it out on the fly. But I had tried to make a film the summer before and had done everything by the book. And had like, you know, had written like I'd read like feature filmmaking at used car prices and all the books and had hired a crew. And I found it was just an utter waste of time. Right. And then I watched Man Bites Dog, which is a great Belgian film about a serial killer. A comedy film, which I highly recommend to anybody. Very dark, but very funny movie. And that was the first movie that I saw that you could, I said, oh, you can make a film for like 40 grand and it could work. And it got us inspired. And then it was a blast. And we didn't really ask for money. We just sort of did it ourselves. And I think it's sort of that same attitude a lot of great directors do is like, you know, you make your own film. You don't wait for somebody to give you permission. Just make something that can work within the form, which is what we totally did. And we were guided by making it as funny as possible. There was a lot of sort of dour Canadian films at that time that were very self-serious. And we just wanted to make something that was really, really funny.
18: Sometimes you go to a party, right? And everyone's all loaded and you're not loaded. So you go up to people and you're like, how's it going? And then they're like, and then you're like, yeah, okay, and you're trying to talk to them a bit, and they're loaded, and then you realize the only way to keep going is to catch up to them. So you shotgun a few, and then you get good and right away.
16: So it took a minute. Like, I was an editor at that time, an assistant editor, so I lucked into a job where I could cut during the day on my film and then cut at night on somebody else's film. And at the time I was cutting trailers for Odeon as well, which I had lucked in as after another assistant editing job. So I just tacked on the trailer to FUBAR to a trailer I was delivering to Odeon and told the execs to watch it, and they watched it and they bought it. So, and then we didn't get into TIFF that year, but we got into Sundance and the rest was history. So it was again, just a perseverance of just sticking with it and trying to do something creative but not waiting for permission from funders or other things and really put the proof in the footage in the pudding.
15: When you have, it's been a minute, as the kids would say, it's been a while since you were out on the road making FUBAR for no money, trying to figure it all out. And now when I, you know, I've had a couple of filmmakers, and even in the past couple of months, I had the fellow who made Backrooms, and I had the fellow who made Obsession in Curry Barker. And he, you know, what's really amazing about them is that these are, you know, young filmmakers in their early 20s, late teens, early 20s. The idea of permission is not even something that occurs to them. You know, they make their films on the internet. They put up their short films on YouTube. They get, you know, millions and millions and millions of views. And then the studios come calling, you know, with the checkbook to, hey, let's make the next one. Let's do it together. When you see those stories, and I know you do because you've been in the industry long enough, do you think, oh, good for them. I wish I could have had that. I wish I could have had that sort of freedom and being able to put things up and not have to ask for permission too much. And or do you think, oh, my God, fellas, watch out for the check. watch out for these people coming in and trying to take advantage of this thing that you make and giving you the big money to make the next thing?
16: Yeah, I think I don't say what I wouldn't say. Watch out to those. Those guys know what they're doing. Like they're, and I think it's awesome what they're doing. It literally makes me want to make a horror film, for sure. But I think it's amazing what those guys do. And I don't think they're already off to their greatest things, and they'll have a blank check to do whatever they want to do. And they're obviously talented enough to take advantage of it. I don't think there's any pitfalls for them except for their own, you know, their own vices or something that could, but they could be their own worst enemy. I don't know those guys at all, but I love their films. Like Backrooms is incredible. Like the fact that the kids, it's like a weird German film from the 90s, but it works. And it's amazing that kids are into something that feels that abstract. And they're all like killing it, and it's amazing to see. It's so good that there's younger directors up there pushing from the back.
15: When I was talking to Jay Baruchel when he came on the show not that long ago, I can't remember what film it was for, you know, we talked a lot about the decision that he made to tell Canadian stories. You know, yeah. He said, you know, people thought I was crazy. My agent was trying to talk me out of it. People said it was career suicide, but I really want to tell Canadian stories. Do you relate to him on that at all? Like, is it important to you to keep that sort of Canadian identity alive in your filmmaking?
16: Yeah, it is. It's super important. It's nothing that it's my first instinct isn't, oh, this has to be a Canadian story, but it's, you definitely think like that because it's how you get things funded here is that there needs to be an organically Canadian story. So you start to look for ones that work and that are interesting and that are, you know, that draw you in. But for me, it's a great way to sort of balance. Like I've worked in the States. To come back here and to make a film, I've done it multiple times, and I love doing it because it's a little bit more fun. Sometimes you have a little bit more creative control. It's a different ball of wax. Like in the States, it's much more of a gun for hire situation, but you're also working with bigger budgets. You're working with, you know, you have more toys to play with. So it's a great way to sort of, to keep one foot grounded and know that you can always come back and do something that you've written, do something that's a little bit more personal, that isn't less necessarily driven by market realities. So I love bridging those two worlds, and I love finding these weird Canadian stories. And the NFB is a great spot for anybody looking for a Canadian story. Just start looking at the NFB. I mean, the films and the history of that institution is incredible. And you can find thousands of stories there about real Canadians that are heartbreaking and incredible. So I'll look to the NFB in the future to look for even more stories.
15: Last question. Is that a piece of Ken Carter's car behind you on the wall?
16: No, that is a piece of the fake car we built. But at the document, at the film at the premiere in Toronto, guys brought pieces of the real car that smashed up, and me and Jay were given pieces of the car. So I do have a piece of the original car, and we're welcomed into the Ken Carter Historical Association by the fanatics out there. So they dragged on a dolly one of the ailerons and a piece of the hood that ripped off on the jump, and cut out a piece for me and Jay. So I feel honored to own a piece of it, but that's the fake one.
15: That's wild. Michael, congratulations on the film. We really loved it.
16: Thank you. Thank you very much. And thanks for talking with me.
6: You just heard my conversation with Michael Dowse. His film, The Stunt Driver, made its world premiere at this year's Toronto International Film Festival. It hits theaters across the country today. I'm Tom Power. You're listening to Q. The Quebecois duo Angine de Poitrine are the winners of this year's Polaris Music Prize, the most prestigious music award in this country, as it's not based on record sales or charts or anything like that. It's only based on artistic merit. If you do not know Angine de Poitrine, here's what you got to know. And I have spent a while thinking about how to explain this to you if you haven't heard of them. So no one really knows who they are. When they show up to gigs, they are in cars with tinted windows so no one can see their faces. When they're on stage and even kind of off stage, they wear these pretty elaborate polka dot disguises and masks with long noses. They play microtonal music, so music that's made out of notes that most guitars and pianos can't play at all. There's really no historical precedent for a band like this to get popular at all, much less becoming one of the biggest concert draws in the world right now. Their videos are getting millions and millions and millions of views. If you haven't heard them yet, or you've kind of heard of them but haven't listened to their music, this might be the best opportunity. Here is maybe the most surprising hit band ever out of Canada, now Polaris Prize recipients for both their album and for this song. Here's Angine de Poitrine and Fabienne.

0: Come on, everybody, sing along. That is Angéline de Poitrine with Fabienne off their album Volume 2. The Quebecois duo are the big winners of this year's Polaris Music Prize. My favorite rumor about Angéline de Poitrine is that they are secretly, I say, no one knows who they are, secretly, Katy Perry and Justin Trudeau. And that is it for the show today and for this week. Q was produced, as always, by the best team in radio and podcasting. Simi Bassi, Ben Edwards, Deanne Eros, Vanessa Greco, Corinna Jowen, Caitlin Swan, and Catherine Stockhausen. Our digital team is Vivian Rashad, Kenneth Collins, Julia Whalen, and March Mercanti. Our production assistant is Zoe Morris. Our engineers this week were Shirley Gao, Emily Chiarvesio, and Dave Modi. Our director is Gloria Amatayo. Our senior producer is Matthew, or Matt Murphy. Beza Seifa is our executive producer, and given that this is our first week coming out of our new St. John's studio, I just want to take a second to thank some more people. I want to thank T.J. Heideman, Paul Grant, David Allmark, Derek Ho, Josh Garrett, Andrew Roberts, and Jody Gans, and all the technical support team in Toronto. And thanks to the team here in St. John's, especially Mark Strong, Olivia Garrett, Ted Dillon, Chad Mountney, and Christina Mayo. That is it for me. My name is Tom Power. I'm the host of the show. Broadcasting from St. John's, Newfoundland and Labrador. We'll see you soon. Later on.
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4: This is Embodied from PRX and WUNC. I'm Anita Rao. What would you do if you knew your brain would stop functioning normally in just a decade? For brothers Ansel and Cosmo, this isn't hypothetical. They carry a rare genetic mutation, which will likely lead them to develop dementia by their mid-40s.
5: You get so paranoid, you know, any kind of disordered thinking or forgetting things or not being able to solve puzzles or problems, you think, oh, this is it.
4: Cosmo is 26, Ansel 31, and they've watched this condition alter the lives and personalities of many family members. Now they're trying to build their own lives against this known clock.
6: I've known ever since I got tested that I don't want to have biological children.
4: A conversation about how certainty about what's coming for you so early in life shapes your decisions and relationships. Just ahead on Embodied.
7: Live from NPR News, I'm Dale Willman. The Supreme Court has blocked the use of a Missouri congressional map backed by President Trump. It's a setback to Republican efforts to keep control of the House of Representatives. St. Louis Public Radio's Jason Rosenbaum reports.
8: The High Court stayed an appeals court decision that required Missouri to use a map aimed at ousting Democratic Congressman Emanuel Cleaver. Instead, Missouri voters will use congressional lines passed 4 years ago that include a safe seat for Cleaver. Missouri Republicans targeted Cleaver at the behest of Trump to prevent the GOP from losing control of the House. But redistricting opponents gathered enough signatures to prevent the Trump-backed map from going into effect. Republicans hold a slim majority in the U.S. House, so barring any more rulings in what has been a process with many turns, the ruling could help Democrats win control of the chamber. For NPR News, I'm Jason Rosenbaum in St. Louis.
7: The number of U.S. troops who've died or been wounded in the Iran war continues to rise. As NPR's Quill Lawrence reports, 19 service members have now died and 861 others have been wounded.
9: 18 U.S. troops have died in combat since the war began in February, and this week the Army announced an additional officer died, not in combat, after she fell ill on a flight toward the region. The number of wounded in action has also crept up, including a number of traumatic brain injuries that can take weeks to diagnose. The Pentagon has said that most of the wounded have been able to return to duty. The strain of long deployments is also taking a toll. While President Trump initially and repeatedly said the war would be over in days or weeks, it has included a record-breaking 9 months at sea for the Abraham Lincoln Carrier Group, which is now en route home. The Navy confirmed this week that at least 8 sailors attempted suicide during that tour. Quill Lawrence, NPR News.
7: A powerful nor'easter is expected to hit parts of the East Coast this weekend with heavy rain and high winds. Ocean State Media's David Wright has more from Rhode Island.
10: Nor'easters tend to be winter events here in New England. It's a storm much like a hurricane, except that it doesn't come up from the tropics. This one is forecast to linger for days. Sean Lacey, town manager in Westerly, Rhode Island, is urging residents to batten down the hatches.
11: You're going to get a lot of rain. You're going to get wind. If you have outside patios, furniture, try and secure it or bring it inside. Do everything you can to secure the items in your yard as you would any other type of wind event storm.
10: Power outages are expected, too, as gale-force winds topple trees. Fall foliage hasn't really begun yet, so those trees, full of leaves, are even more vulnerable to the storm. For NPR News, I'm David Wright in Westerly, Rhode Island.
7: A drop in oil prices helped to calm Wall Street on Friday. The Dow Jones Industrial Average closed up 0.93%. The NASDAQ closed up 0.48%. You're listening to NPR News. The U.S. is ending funding for Zimbabwe's health programs next week after the country rejected a U.S. deal that required the country to share sensitive health data. The country has been a major recipient of U.S. health aid for HIV, tuberculosis, and malaria programs. There are concerns that the country will be unable to independently replace that funding. New polls out this week paint a mixed picture of how people feel about AI. As NPR's Windsor Johnston reports, the surveys come as calls continue from industry leaders to slow development of the rapidly changing technology.
4: A new Reuters Ipsos poll found 73% of Americans worry that AI companies are not doing enough to prevent serious harm. Harvard Medical School psychologist Luana Marquez says those concerns make sense, but people need a way to stay informed about the risks of AI without getting overwhelmed by every warning.
12: I think you're looking at data in a balanced way, trying to take emotions out and not drinking out of a fire hose. I think if you're every day and go, what's happening to AI today? You're basically activating that threat in your brain.
4: In a separate Gallup poll, 34 out of 37 countries surveyed said they feel optimistic about AI, but 3 out of 4 Americans told Gallup AI worries them. Windsor Johnston, NPR News.
7: The Irish band U2 is back in school today. They surprised students at Mount Temple Comprehensive School in Dublin with a 7-song concert. The band was formed at the school 50 years ago. Lead singer Bono joked with the students, saying the band had escaped from the science lab. The visit was a promotion for the band's newest album. I'm Dale Willman, NPR News.
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17: Brothers Ansel Dow and Cosmo Hinsman inherited a lot from their mom. A love of music, a reverence for science, and a rare genetic mutation which has been slowly wreaking havoc on their family, leading relative after relative to develop a type of early onset dementia that fundamentally alters the front lobe of the brain. The first to change was her Aunt Christy, who in her late 30s started showing serious signs of cognitive illness, including erratic behavior and major personality changes. By the time she was 45, Christy was unable to pay her bills, keep her job, or live on her own. Then, a similar thing happened to their Aunt Mary. And then, to their mom. For much of their childhood and adolescence, Ansel and Cosmo knew that something was going wrong. They heard stories about their aunts and witnessed the changes in their mom firsthand. But it wasn't until later that they got a clear explanation. Their mom, Peggy, and five of her eight siblings had all inherited a genetic mutation that gradually kills neurons in the brain, so that by the time each of them hit their mid-40s, they struggled to function independently. Once Ansel and Cosmo knew that their mom had it, they also knew the odds, a 50% chance each that they did too. This is Embodied, our show about identity, relationships, and health. I'm Anita Rao. In 2017, Ansel and Cosmo learned on the same day that they're both carriers of the genetic mutation that has led their family members to develop frontotemporal dementia, or FTD. FTD affects a different part of the brain from Alzheimer's and has a much earlier onset, and its symptoms are more associated with behavior change than memory loss. Today, Ansel is 31, Cosmo 26, and they're now living with a known clock. If no cure or treatments emerge in the next 10-ish years, they'll likely develop the same symptoms that have been changing their relatives. We are all living with a clock. But how does that certainty about what's coming for you so early in your life shape your decisions and relationships? We started our conversation talking about that day in 2017, at the moment that their future became real. Here's Ansel.
6: We were together at the Mayo Clinic in Rochester, Minnesota, which is where a family had been attending research visits to study this disease that had affected our mother and many others in the family. I remember the softness of the couch that I was on. I remember the genetic counselor telling me with a solemn look on her face that my test had come back positive. My first reaction was that there must have been a mistake. Mm. I was not able to really feel the grief that that moment brought. And it's something that in the years since I've gone back to uncover, to dig back up everything that happened in that short conversation.
18: Cosmo, how was that moment for you? You are younger than your brother. You're 5 years younger. So you're coming into this in a slightly different phase or moment of your life. Take us into your version of that story.
5: I think a lot of those emotions were really repressed at the time. And this was after a period of many years kind of not knowing what's going on with our family. So there was a sense of relief. And I remember walking out and telling Ansel the results of my test. And, you know, we hugged after hearing probably the worst news of my life. I had a really strong urge to play poker.
18: Hmm.
5: And I'm not sure where that came from. I'm still interpreting what that was, but I spent a couple years after playing a lot of poker. And maybe it was like, you know, a sense of chance and luck. And maybe it was a part of dementia's impulse control. And a lot of people gamble a lot. Maybe I was pursuing that preemptively. But that's really the emotion I remember strongly.

0: preemptively, but that's really the emotion I remember strongest, is wanting to play poker.
1: You mentioned that there was a sense of relief because you had a sense that this might have been coming. You had been living with your mom. You had watched this develop in her. Is there a memory that comes to mind for you, Cosmo, or a story that describes your experience of watching your mom develop frontotemporal dementia?
0: The hardest part as a kid is realizing that my mom couldn't work anymore. She had to accept that she couldn't work, and also she couldn't accept that because she had this disorder that made her not be able to think critically about those kinds of things. She used to be a chemistry teacher and a physics teacher, and she would write out long slides of physics and chemistry presentations. And I would sit next to her in bed and she would say, "Cosmo, do you think I'm going to get a job?" And I would say, "Yes, of course, Mom, you know, I love you and you're really smart." And, you know, that's who she wanted to be, was an educator and someone who was really intelligent. And I think she knew that she was losing that, and she didn't have the words to express that she understood she was losing that. But as a kid, that's a really difficult thing to interpret.
1: What's so distinct about FTD as opposed to other types of dementia is it really exhibits in a behavioral way. And I know, Ansel, you have this image of your kitchen table being kind of a spot where you witness the evolution of this in your mom. Tell me about the kitchen table and what that began to kind of show you.
2: Our kitchen table, or our dining room table, was the center of our house. It's the place that we ate together, and it's also a place that we all left our stuff all the time. But there was a time when I was in middle school where Mom stopped picking her stuff back up from the table. She worked on this big cultural festival project that involved a lot of materials and kind of boxes of posters, et cetera. And they would be there for a few weeks before the festival happened and a few weeks after the festival happened. But the next year, it was a month or two after the festival happened. And then the next year, she just left them there all year. I would ask her about it. And my dad as well, he knew that it was frustrating for me. And he would ask her to clean those things up, or when we put them away, she would get them back out. And there was a time when I remember hearing from him that he didn't think it was a battle that was worth fighting. Mm. He didn't think that she would, and that it's just something that we were going to have to deal with. And it was a small thing, right? In the grand scheme of things, we got by just fine without being able to use this table, but it was frustrating and felt like kind of a symbol of the way that she had lost some of that empathy. You know, she was a very empathetic parent and person. That was something that had changed and was hard for us.
1: So you all mentioned these research trips that you would go on. Around the 2010s, many members of your family had started working with a team of researchers at the Mayo Clinic. They were investigating the particular genetic mutation that you all inherited. So you would go, you would get blood work done, you would get testing done. At the time that you all went in 2016, when you got your test, what did you and your family understand at this point about the significance of this genetic mutation in your family and what carrying it meant for your future?
2: Through work with the researchers, they were able to identify the specific gene that affects our family. Really, it's one nucleotide pair that causes this disease, and also discover that testing was available. That testing would allow individuals to know if they were at risk of developing the disease. It would also let them know if they had the potential to pass it on to biological children. And it was clarifying after, you know, many years of being in this unknown, this haze, but it also, you know, allowed people to really face what that could mean for their own futures if they found out that they had the gene and if they found out that they had unknowingly passed it on to their children.
1: So, Cosmo, when you go back to that moment in time, why and how did you make the decision to get tested? I know that not everyone in your family has made that decision. Obviously, once you get tested, you know, yes, I have it and this is going to develop, or no, that I don't. Why did you decide to test? Mm-hmm.
0: For me, it was never really a question, I think, for a couple reasons. One is that

0: I grew up in a more disordered house than Ansel did. Like, he left home when he was 18, which is about the time when our parents divorced. They divorced because they were having problems and didn't know that these problems may have been significantly come from dementia. And so I grew up in an environment that was very confusing and fractured and lonely. And it was always a good thing to know why that was happening, even if that meant negative things for my future. Another thing is that both our parents were scientists, and they really believed in research and kind of observational knowledge. And it felt like, oh, if there is something that we can do about this situation, it is understand it better and participate in scientific studies and collaborate with doctors and researchers. So there was kind of an ironic reclaiming our family dynamic in that way.
1: Ansel, how about for you, the decision to test?
2: One of the factors for me was having heard my mom express that she would want to know that was important to her. And another was related to decisions I wanted to make about my own life, in particular about having biological children. If I do have kids at some point, non-biological children, it's something I would want to have a really robust plan for because the situation that we were in, and especially the situation that Cosmo was in, it was just really hard, and it was hard on everyone, and that much harder because no one knew what was happening.
1: Ansel Dow and Cosmo Hinzman are brothers and pre-symptomatic carriers of a genetic mutation that causes frontotemporal dementia. Just ahead, how learning about their likely futures has shaped their relationships with one another, friends, and romantic partners. 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We'll be right back.
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5: 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I'm South Carolina Public Radio Chief Meteorologist Tim Miller. My forecast tonight for Greenville and Spartanburg, upper 40s, 48 degrees for much of the upstate. It will be chilly, beautiful sunshine tomorrow, high of 80, 82 for Sunday. For the Piedmont, Rock Hill, overnight low temperature for you of 50. A cool, cool start to our Saturday, 80 for Saturday, 82 for Sunday. For the Midlands, Aiken, Lexington, Columbia, and Sumter, overnight low temperature around 50 degrees in many places. Beautiful Carolina sunshine tomorrow, high of 82. And again, pretty much the same thing for Sunday, a little warmer, high of 85. Towards the PD of the Grand Strand, down to 52 tonight, clear skies, a beauty tomorrow of 80, 82 for Sunday. And down towards the Lowcountry, a cool night, 59 for Charleston, Hilton Head, and Beaufort, 80 for Saturday, and up to 82 on Sunday.
1: This is Embodied. I'm Anita Rao. 8 years ago, brothers Ansel Dow and Cosmo Hinzman learned on the same day that they were both carriers of a genetic mutation that would cause them to develop frontotemporal dementia by middle age. FTD, or the diminishing of the frontal lobe, fundamentally changes someone's personality and makes it hard to live an independent life. Despite shared insight into their future, the brothers didn't initially talk much about their test results with one another. Cosmo remembers sharing this with a friend, but for the most part, avoided talking about it and did all of his processing on his own. Ansel has shared his results a little bit more publicly, especially through his involvement in FTD activism. But now, they've started opening up a bit more with one another.
2: Cosmo, I remember hearing you tell me about your results was a really, really intensely painful moment for me. I was so sad to hear that you had gotten positive results as well. And that was something that I really had to kind of shut away for a long time. And you're right, I don't think that we talked on the phone for a while after that. Cosmo, you and I, and our dad as well, we have a pretty warm, sweet relationship, especially as adults. But they're not the first people that I go to in my life to talk about things that are really difficult or emotional. And it's something that we've talked about in the last 4 years more than any time after we got our results.
6: Did you all process it with your mom? I mean, I know you mentioned that you knew that she wanted to know at the time that you got the diagnosis. Was she able to understand that information and process it? How did you share it with her?
2: I have never shared my results with my mom. By the time that we got our test done in 2017, the kind of conversations that I was able to have with her were already pretty limited. She would talk about things that were on her mind, but a lot of things outside of that she wouldn't really receive. I think there's a chance she would have understood what I was saying and that it would have made her really, really, really sad. I know it's something that she hoped and hoped for a long time that we didn't inherit. Yeah, and it's not something that I wanted to put on her, especially because I didn't think that, you know, I would get any kind of resolution or healing out of that conversation.
6: Yeah. So, Cosmo, you're kind of describing, like, knowing this, putting it away in some form internally. You have this one conversation with a friend that you talked about. You were about to go to college, is that right, soon after you found out?
0: Mm-hmm.
6: Okay.
0: Yeah.
6: So how did that, like, shape your college experience? Like, were you able to really, like, tuck it away and compartmentalize? Or how did it shape kind of that journey of being, like, a young adult in this, like, very different life moment?
0: I think just coming from a very fractured environment shaped my college experience more than anything. And knowing that I had this genetic disorder kind of was just one part of that. And yeah, and what I mean by that is just like not having a lot of social skills. And like I went to NYU and the persona that I was comfortable picking up was like really arrogant, smart guy. That's what I had was... I came from a family of very smart, educated people, and I grew up not having a lot of social interactions due to the way that our family was, and I overcame that by embodying those kinds of values. And I think the diagnosis made me more intent in that journey, I think, because a part of FTD is the loss of language and entering college, knowing that I would reach a point in my life when I wouldn't be able to think critically or complexly or have all the words to express myself. It made me more eager to learn a lot and be very smart and appear to be very smart and read a lot of books. And yeah, I think a lot of my academic and personal and creative drive came from just the desire to be a full and real person in the world before that was taken away from me.
6: Yeah. It seems like you kind of like turned up the volume on the things that you could control that were connected in some way to the symptoms of FTD that you'd seen. Hearing Cosmo talk about that, like, is there a parallel for you or what has that journey been like for you? Like, do you feel like there's been a part of your life that you have really turned up as a response to getting the diagnosis?
2: Yes, there is. There are things that I'm able to enjoy in a different way, knowing that I won't always be able to enjoy them, knowing that my mom is not able to do things like make new friends or spend time traveling and doing things independently, experience these more complex parts of life that require a lot of independence and cognitive capacity. And also just trying to experience joyful and beautiful things in my life that become more special when I think about the fact that they won't always be there or that I won't always be able to appreciate them. That's true also of relationships in my life, of friendships and people who are special to me. Knowing that there could be a point in the future where I'm going to ask some really big things of them. Knowing that I'll be relying on people for this really, really important and difficult care. And knowing that people around my mom provided her that care without knowing why she needed it. Or where it was coming from. And being in a different situation, being able to talk about the disease, to talk about my experience of growing up with my mom and my aunts, knowing that that story really, really matters, both for people in my life who might be caregivers in the future, but also for everyone else who has dementia in their family, who cares for folks with cognitive differences.
6: Do you talk really openly with all of your friends and people in your life about your genetic history?
2: No, not everyone. It's a really serious thing, and it's also very hard to describe.
6: Yeah.
2: You know, it's not a 10-minute conversation.
6: Yeah.
2: And so it's something that I do talk about with close friends of mine, with my partner, and I do it in little chunks, right? That's the only way I've found to be able to really tell the story is to say, there's this big thing that I think about every single day, but there's just a lot of backstory. There's 30 years of backstory there that it's impossible for someone to take in at one time.
6: Yeah.
2: And that's been a really wonderful part of my life over the last 7 years is being able to know that I have friends who will accept that and care for me as I express these really difficult things and that it doesn't have to be a secret, which is the way that our family and many other families treat that kind of disease, which it's just a very difficult and heavy load to bear by yourself.
6: So your family has been very involved, or some members of your family have been involved in the research around this for a long time. As of right now, there is no cure. There are no treatments. I know you do spend a lot of time in the advocacy and research world. How does this advocacy help you kind of process your fears and your feelings?
2: It has been so transformative for me. And really, this is a recent story. We've been going for our research visits for a decade, but this advocacy work and telling our story publicly really only began 2 years ago when some members of my family co-founded an organization called Cure MAPT FTD. MAPT is the gene that our family is affected by. And through working with this organization, I've, for the first time ever, met people outside of my family who had the same experience, who went through a childhood losing a parent to FTD, who experienced that trauma and neglect and sometimes abuse in that situation. And also folks who have gotten positive results or who haven't yet been tested but have this looming over them. And I can't describe how much of a catharsis and relief it was for me to share about this with someone else and understand, oh, I don't have to tell you the whole story. You know.
6: Yeah.
2: You have this context and we do have these same difficult things we're carrying, and not having to carry that yourself is just, it's really been wonderful.
6: Cosmo, how do you feel about the activism world and your role in it? It seems like for Ansel, it has been pretty positive and provided a lot of relief. I'm curious about for you.
0: Ansel has always been a really good person. He's always done a lot of activism, and that's a skill of his that I really respect and that I have never been drawn to. So I am a cheerleader, you know, supporting Ansel, and I think it's still really difficult for me to immerse myself in this thing, like Ansel mentioned, you know, it's this kind of thing that you think about every day. I can't imagine it being part of my life even more.
2: That is very, it's very sweet of you to say, Cosmo. And also, you know, I'm in this in a very selfish way. I'm in this because it matters to me personally. I'm in this because it's going to affect you and other members of our family. And it just feels like a different way of engaging with the disease, different from having it kind of loom in the back of my head and constantly trying to close it away or say, I don't want to think about that right now. That's just, it's just going to, it's not a part, something I want to be part of today, versus getting to dream and envision a different future with other people. And a huge part of that is telling stories and putting these narratives into things that other people can understand and digest.
6: Yeah.
2: And Cosmo is a storyteller. Cosmo is a writer. Yeah. And I think that's a really special skill that he has. And I'm working on him. I think I'm going to get him at some point, or we're going to find a project that feels right, because I think you have so much to bring. And I think that the finish line is not that far away. I think that these
6: for therapies, yeah,
2: exactly, therapies and treatments which are not yet in trials really could get there in the near future, and that's something that I just feel so hopeful about, and it really matters when people, especially when positive carriers, speak up about their experiences. It has such an impact on the research and the pharmaceutical community. And that those voices have been absent for, you know, up until 3 years ago, people were too frightened to talk about it out loud. They said, no, this will ruin my life if I tell other people. I have to keep this a secret. And that doesn't have to be the case. And it really has accelerated the progress in the world of developing therapies.
6: I want to talk a little bit about that and like what the fears are about disclosure. I mean, I can imagine that it could affect work and how you might be hired. I'm curious for you both to share, like, are there specific decisions that you have had to make or are making right now based on this knowledge that you wouldn't be making if you didn't have it at the age that you are? Maybe, Cosmo, I'll go to you first.
0: Well, I think having children is the big one, because passing on this gene would be such a big burden. I think we agree that it's sort of our duty to really avoid spreading it to more people. So the decision to not have children is tough, and tougher as you get older and get to an age where you might have wanted children, but it seems right. I worry about, employment. I find that I write a lot about my experiences thinking about FTD and interacting with our mom, but, you know, publicizing that might prevent me from getting a job, you know, 10 years in the future. If I publicize that, oh, when I'm 40, I am very likely to develop dementia symptoms, you know, an employer who knows that wouldn't, I think legally wouldn't be able to not employ you for that reason, but obviously it influences people.
6: Yeah.
0: That knowledge. Yeah. And then there's the aspect of bringing it up in relationships. Having a long-term relationship, you know, means that there is a large chance that that person might need to care for you. And that's a huge, enormous thing to ask of someone. It's more than, you know, a lifetime of work. It's everything. And that's really difficult. And there are people out there who, for some reason, accept that and love us anyway. And
6: are you by chance talking about your wife? I think you did just get married.
0: Yes, I just got married.
6: Congratulations. Congratulations.
0: That's exactly what I'm talking about.
6: Tell me about it in the context of your relationship, how it shows up between you all.
0: Well, it's a really difficult thing because, you know, I feel like, oh, I have a responsibility to bring it up early on and just disclose that. But I have spent, you know, 10 years learning how to manage these emotions and keep these things in. And although it's producing so much anxiety, not make it a whole part of my life. So when my girlfriend, now wife, heard this. And then weeks, months afterwards, I didn't mention it again. She was completely confused. She was like, this is a huge thing that is going to affect our lives and is so terrible. And it's like, you're not thinking about it at all. And, you know, being in a close kind of communicative relationship requires bringing up all those feelings again and re-experiencing with another person the trauma of saying, these are the things that's going to happen to me. This is how we have to plan for that. This is the financial burden, etc. And it's a little disappointing in that way, where you hope that including another person helps you share the burden, but actually it's part of sharing it is uncovering all those really difficult emotions.
6: Have you all gotten down to brass tacks about some of that stuff, or it's still kind of like, we know we need to have this conversation?
0: It's half and half. There's a ton of things that we need to have a conversation about. And it's, you know, the big ones like having children, we've cleared up, and the smaller ones like, you know, what insurance do we need to buy? Do we need to get nursing care insurance? Where are we going to live? How are we going to plan on where we live when this thing happens? You know, those things happen. Those conversations happen over years.
6: So you've decided not to have kids. Ansel, you mentioned, or it seems like you said you're both on the same page about that. How has that decision played out in your life?
2: So I've known ever since I got tested that I don't want to have biological children. I know certainly that I don't want to risk passing on the gene. And just a year and a half ago, I got a vasectomy for that reason. I had another thing that I wanted to share about kind of what it feels like to go into that conversation with someone else. Mm. I think this is something that we, and I use a big we here for people from families affected by FTD, by genetic FTD, have such a warped perspective on. I think that we think about it in this weird, twisted way that is kind of informed and created by the really difficult things that we went through when we were young. We had, you know, aunts who said, never tell this to anyone, especially not someone who could, you know, be around your employer. Be cautious about telling it to your partner or your fiance because they might leave you. But everyone else in the world has received this in a way that is really graceful, in a way that I've kind of not been expecting. I don't think a loving relationship is somewhere where, you know, a partner would leave you for this genetic condition that might affect you 10 years in the future. And people in my life have just been able to bring that lens of hope, of, and maybe hope isn't even the right word, but kind of come to it without a despair that we had in our family for so long.
6: Ansel Dow is a community organizer and advocate and a carrier of a genetic mutation that causes frontotemporal dementia, or FTD. His brother, Cosmo Hinsman, holds an MFA in fiction writing from the University of Florida and is also a carrier of that genetic mutation. Just ahead, how these two brothers navigate the daily anxiety about their changing brains and take steps to prepare for the unknowns in their future. Stay with us.
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6: This is Embodied. I'm Anita Rao. After years watching their mom and several of her siblings develop symptoms of frontotemporal dementia, or FTD, brothers Ansel Dow and Cosmo Hinsman got confirmation that this disease was also in their future. They're both carriers of a rare genetic mutation, which all but guarantees they'll start to develop FTD symptoms by middle age. Ansel is 31, Cosmo, 26, and they're living with huge unknowns, like how they'll support relatives affected by the disease, whose symptoms have progressed to the point of needing full-time care.
2: Our mom's partner is a man named Tim, who has really provided this generous and kind care to her for years and years that they've been together. And I still, when I get a call from Tim, have this clenching fear in my heart that I'm going to pick up the phone and he's going to say, I can't do this anymore.
6: And then there's the question of how and when their own symptoms will begin to show up.
0: It's an impossible puzzle, you know? It's FTD is the diminishing of the frontal lobe. I think, what does it feel like for that to diminish? I mean, the frontal lobe is a person's entire personality. It's their beliefs and their thoughts and kind of everything about them that makes them unique. And on really bad days, you get so paranoid, you know, any kind of disordered thinking or forgetting things or not being able to solve puzzles or problems, you think, oh, this is it. Mm. Any kind of thing can be an indication that everything is about to leave.
2: I disagree with you on that it's, I don't think it's an impossible puzzle. I think it is really difficult because most people in the world don't have the experience that we have of seeing it up close. And I'll use the example of Alzheimer's, which has some symptoms that are much more easily recognized and that many people are familiar with because they have an aunt who has Alzheimer's. They spent time with a friend's grandparent who has Alzheimer's. And when I describe symptoms of FTD, most people don't have that same reference point. But I do feel really hopeful that, you know, folks in my life who do have that information will be able to potentially recognize these early warning signs way earlier than we were able to figure them out for my mom or for other folks in my mom's family. And yeah, and those changes to personality can be really difficult because you can meet someone and talk with them for 10 minutes without realizing that they have FTD. But if you talk with them for 2 hours, you'll know, okay, something is really up here. This person is not responding in ways that I expected. And I don't know what's going on, but something is up. And I think that's just a matter of familiarity with those personality or behavior changes, context for genetic risk. And it's something that I really have had to kind of comfort and console myself about because I do think the situation is going to be different for us than it was when we were young.
6: Yeah.
2: One of those things is no one in our family has developed FTD before the age of 37 or so. And so Cosmo, when I have that, when I'm having a fuzzy day, I have to say like, no, I'll worry about this later. I'm not going to worry about this right now.
6: Yeah.
2: And you know, dealing with that is the case for everyone in our situation who is a genetic carrier has to deal with those fears. But being able to make those distinctions and say, it's not constructive for me to have a panic attack about this. I need to trust that I'm doing my best and that I've been able to prepare the people around me to respond to these things when they happen.
6: You mentioned, like, it's hard to tell immediately after an extended interaction, you might have a better sense. Is there a go-to example you use when you're trying to describe this to people to help them latch on to what you're talking about, given that it can be seemingly hard to read or hard to notice in real time? Maybe an example that you saw in one of your aunts or family members or at a family reunion.
2: Here's an example that feels helpful for me is telling my mom big news on the phone. We still talk on the phone. We have little chats. And there are things that I tell her, like, I just went on a first date. Or I've got my work certification exam coming up next week. And I know how she would respond to that when she was healthy. She would understand some of the things that I was going through emotionally. She would be warm and empathetic and caring. And the way she responds now is, okay, when you visit, do you want to go on a walk?
6: Yeah.
2: Will you make sure you stop by the store on your way to the house? And I'll say, Mom, oh, listen to the thing I just said. I have this thing coming up that I'm really worried about or excited about. And she'll say, okay, well, just remember to call when you get home next week. And that's a piece for me, that yeah. missing empathy that feels really characteristic of the disease in our family.
6: What is y'all's relationship like with your mom at this point? She's still living with Tim, who's her full-time caretaker. Cosmo?
0: It's a lot of walking. She loves to walk.
6: Uh-huh.
0: And I think what's heartening to me is over the past 8 years is finding that mom's sense of joy does not leave her. She is really happy and there are still things that she loves to do. And our relationship is going and doing those things, like walking around the neighborhood. And she loves to have a beer once a day and she will really look forward to it. And she'll make you have it with you. And yeah, so our relationship, I think, is finding the things that she still really enjoys and engaging with those. Oh, and she loves the Bee Gees. She loves to dance to the Bee Gees. That's, I think, her favorite thing in the world right now.
6: Music has always been big for her, right?
2: That's right. Mm-hmm. And it's one of the things that she has really retained in a very deep and special way. Almost all of the memories from our childhood, she's not able to access or talk about, but she will play music with us. She will sing songs, and she kind of has those tunes and the lyrics in her head in a way that feels really, really precious.
6: So Cosmo, I want to go back to something you mentioned recently, which was that, like, you're constantly weighing on a day-to-day, how much attention, mental attention do I give to this? How do I manage that in my partnership and my relationship? From a mental health perspective, like, have you found routines or ways of supporting yourself as you try to kind of have these big conversations while also living your life and trying to do both at the same time?
0: No, and partially because I am also trying to be an artist. I just finished an MFA program.
6: Congrats.
0: In creative writing. And that is an emotionally, that's a lot of emotional turmoil associated with that. So I am still figuring that part out. And I just started taking an antidepressant because it was so intense and that doesn't work. No, I think the things that have made me feel best overall is just being good at things, you know, trying really hard at teaching. I taught a creative writing class, and when I have a good day teaching, I think this is exactly how I want my life to be. And as long as I can do this, I'm going to feel really good. But those moments come rarely because it's really hard to be really good at things. But that's the only thing that I have found that really ameliorates the sense of despair.
6: How about you, Ansel? And also, what is it like to hear your brother kind of reflect honestly about his mental health?
2: Oh, it's hard. It's hard because I just want my brother to be happy and have every day be a good day. And also feels nice because mental health is something that we didn't talk about very much growing up. And yeah, I think I didn't learn how to talk about feelings very gracefully when I was young. And it's something that I wish I'd started doing earlier. It's important to me and it feels like an important element of an intimate relationship like this.
6: Yeah.
2: And that's been a big part of my life for the last decade, dealing with moments of depression and anxiety, and for the most part through therapy, finding ways to express those feelings better and more frequently and to people who care for me. And And I do feel very different than I did 10 years ago. But that doesn't mean that I don't still have days that are hard and times that I worry about disease and other things in my life.
6: You mentioned earlier making really specific asks of your friends or letting them know that you might have specific asks. Is this something that you have like written down somewhere or formalized?
2: No, it will be in the future, but it's not something, you know, writing down a checklist is not something that I've been doing right now. The ask that I've been making of my friends recently is listen to me tell you about the story of my family. Listen to me share what it was like for me when I was young, what it was like for my cousin, because those stories are really the foundation of understanding and responding to disease in the future. And those are stories that I'm learning how to tell.
6: Yeah.
2: That I had not told before last year. And it's difficult to pull the details together that in a way that's understandable for someone else. It's also something that we've had help with. There's a journalist who wrote about our family. A journalist's name is Bob Kolker, and his piece was called The Vanishing Family. It was published in the New York Times a year and a half ago. And being able to share that with people and say, this is what I've been talking about, and he wrote about it in this way that anyone could connect with and grasp. That's really what I've asked of my friends, is to say, this is really important to me, and here's a starting place, and it would mean a lot if you're able to take some of this story in.
6: Yeah. Cosmo, what was it like for you to read that piece and see the story of your family told so publicly like that?
0: I don't think I read it. I think I read a little bit of it, and I said, this is too much. I already know this. You know, I feel good. I feel really thankful to Bob Kolker, and I'm almost surprised that the emotions I have about my family could even be externalized, that someone else could even understand them in such a articulate and deep way. Now, it's very intense and very, it feels wrong. It feels like these are two different worlds and they belong in two different places. And seeing all of this emerge is hopeful and scary, you know, because it involves figuring out how this has really affected me.
6: I'd love for you all to share a little bit about the evolution of your relationship in the past 4 years and maybe what you're hoping for as you look forward to the next four. I mean, this is a new phase where your family story is more public. You all are having this very public conversation with microphones on. I guess maybe let me start by saying, what has it been like to have this conversation together today in the context of how your relationship is evolving?
0: It feels good. It feels like this is the culmination of a process of learning how to talk about difficult things. Like, you know, 4 years ago, I think we felt very similarly, or I felt very similarly, but we were experiencing this in a kind of private way. And we would go to the Mayo Clinic and not talk much about it, but just understand it. And now we have the same understanding, but Ansel is learning how to expose other people to that and learning what there can be done about it. And it feels like this is the kind of thing he has been preparing for, and it feels really good to see him and to hear him and to hear what he has to say, because it's been 8 years of figuring out what the right things to say are.
2: Oh, I feel the same way, that the telling of the story has really changed how it lives within me, and being able to have other people in my life and people beyond that, strangers and folks I don't know, have some kind of connection with the story has helped me realize just how much we've been through, how brave and strong so many members of our family have been, and that it is reasonable to be hopeful about a different future, and that we don't have to be bound by the kind of secrecy that has really felt like a heavy weight for so many years. It makes me feel close to you, Cosmo. It makes me feel close to the rest of our family who has had to kind of bear that load for so long. And it just feels nice to be able to talk about and be able to say, this is what's been happening. This is part of who I am. And it's not something that needs to be a secret.
6: Well, to end, I guess, is there anything you all want to say to each other about how you hope your relationship evolves from here? And if there's anything you feel like is left unsaid, now's the time to say it.
2: Cosmo, I love you so much. I feel so glad for the time we get to spend together. I think that there are many ways that we are very different. And it's just such a treat to get to experience you as a person and the magic and specialness of you as someone that we share so much in common, and it is really a joy for me to get to be your brother.
0: Oh, I feel the same way. I think in my mind you will always be the cooler, smarter, popular older brother. I remember being in, I must have been 12 and watching you do Macbeth in high school. And you were so powerful and majestic. And now I feel like that again. You're on the world stage doing something really meaningful. And I look up at you and I think, God, I wish I had that kind of life and energy, and I feel so proud.
1: Ansel Dow is a community organizer through the organization Cure Map TFTD. His brother, Cosmo Hinsman, is a fiction writer and recent graduate of the University of Florida's MFA program. Cosmo and Ansel are both carriers of a genetic mutation that causes FTD. 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Today's episode was produced by Audrey Smith and edited by Kaya Finlay, Amanda Magnus, and Wilson Sayer. Nina Scott is our intern and Jenny Lawson, our technical director. Quilla wrote our theme music. This program is recorded at the American Tobacco Historic District. 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I'm Anita Rao.
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14: Hello, welcome to the newsroom. I'm Ankur Desai. Iran extends a new offer to the United States to reopen the Strait of Hormuz to navigate within a week, linked to an end to all fighting in the region.
15: Iran has conveyed to the United States through Qatar a concrete 7-day plan. If the necessary conditions are met, the strait can be reopened.
14: After dominating English football in recent years, Manchester City are on the ropes after being found guilty of breaking financial rules.
16: Do I agree with the rules? No. If they broke the rules, then they broke the rules.
17: They've got the infrastructure to fight it. They've got the money. I think it'll be all right.
14: The Brazilian president has announced a ban on online sports betting sites with immediate effect, and a story on the positive power of social media.
18: If I was my daughter, I would be searching high and low if we had exhausted all avenues through the family and friends. This lady needs one of my kidneys more than I need two of them.
14: A woman in Wales receives a life-saving kidney transplant after a plea online found a donor match. It all follows this world news update.
19: Live from NPR News, I'm Dale Willman. New Jersey Governor Mikey Sherrill has declared a state of emergency for the state's coastal communities. A nor'easter is bringing high winds, heavy rains, and major waves to the region. In declaring the emergency, Sherrill urged people to take the storm seriously and stay alert.
20: With this state of emergency, what that means is we will surge resources to these communities, making sure that the Department of Environmental Protection, the Department of Transportation are manning our operations centers because of beach erosion and the high tide and the roads that we are concerned about.
19: The storm is also affecting states as far north as New Hampshire. Severe flooding is expected in some areas. Residents of Hawaii's Big Island are preparing for what could be life-threatening flooding from Hurricane Nolo. The National Weather Service says the tropical storm conditions are expected to arrive there late tonight. The hurricane could bring as much as 10 to 15 inches of rain, along with winds gusting to as much as 50 miles an hour. And Hurricane Polo is now a Category 5 storm off the Mexican coast. It's expected to come on shore on the Baja California Peninsula. President Trump and Chinese leader Xi Jinping wrapped up a state visit Friday. As NPR's Emily Fang reports, they traded praise for each other but did not address fundamental issues between the two countries.
21: While showing Xi around the National Archives, Trump told reporters,
22: "We had a great meeting.
21: Meetings with Xi went great." Trump also posted on social media that he will be heading to the Chinese city of Shenzhen in November to meet Xi again, and that Xi will come back to the U.S. in December for the G20 Miami summit. It's an ambitious schedule of in-person meetings between the two leaders of two superpowers. But left unaddressed this visit were ongoing frictions over competition in artificial intelligence and semiconductors and rare earth minerals. Nevertheless, at a state dinner this week, both Trump and Xi were all smiles and toasted each other. Emily Fang, NPR News.
19: The CDC's website now lists one death associated with measles as of this week. As NPR's Rachel Carson tells us, the change comes during a resurgence of measles in the country and after weeks of tension among public health officials and the federal agency.
23: The tension stems from public health experts' concerns about the CDC's reliability. Pennsylvania reported 4 measles deaths so far in its outbreak in the state. When the deaths were first reported, Health Secretary Robert F. Kennedy Jr. initially questioned whether measles was the cause, and the CDC removed them from the agency's website. The single death now appearing on the site has an asterisk with a footnote saying the number is subject to change after more reviews are completed. It's unclear if this death is from Pennsylvania. Nationally, there have been over 3,600 measles cases this year. Rachel Carlson, NPR News.
19: And you're listening to NPR News. Iran Friday said it would reopen the Strait of Hormuz and resume talks on its nuclear program if the U.S. agreed to several conditions. Those conditions include lifting the U.S. naval blockade on Iran, waiving sanctions on Iranian oil sales, and observing a ceasefire that would include Lebanon. All of those conditions would need to be followed within 7 days. Ecuador says U.S. troops helped hundreds of police bring down a dangerous drug trafficking group. NPR's Carrie Kahn reports.
24: Ecuador's interior minister says 50 U.S. troops, together with 350 local police, arrested 39 people, bringing down a local branch of the Mexican CJNG cartel operating inside Ecuador. Earlier this week, Ecuador's defense ministry said the U.S. military assisted in another operation, killing 3, including an alleged leader of the Choneros group. The U.S. has stepped up operations with Ecuador, sinking 6 ships since August, which the U.S. says were used to refuel speedboats transporting cocaine. No evidence was provided, nor were arrests made, sparking allegations of human rights violations. Ecuador's president, Daniel Noboa, praised cooperation with the U.S., saying the two are, quote, working to recover Ecuador and the region. Carrie Kahn, NPR News, Rio de Janeiro.
19: A slowdown in oil prices helped to calm Wall Street markets on Friday, and stocks closed out their first winning week since early this month. The S&P 500 added 0.5% and pulled within 0.7% of its all-time high set last month. The Dow Jones Industrials finished up by 0.9, and the Nasdaq was up by 0.5%. I'm Dale Willman, NPR News.
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14: Hello, you're listening to the newsroom from the BBC World Service with me, Ankur Desai. Welcome to the programme. Iran's foreign minister says his country has proposed a deal to the US to reopen the Strait of Hormuz within 7 days if certain conditions are met. The closure of the waterway has caused oil and gas prices to soar, causing hardship for millions of people around the world. Amas Araghchi, speaking at the UN in New York, said the choice now rests with the United States.
15: Iran has conveyed to the United States, through Qatar, a concrete 7-day plan. If the necessary conditions are met, the strait can be reopened and normal maritime passage restored within 7 days. The choice now rests with the United States. Iran does not accept coercion, threat, or intimidation. And Iran will not surrender its sovereign rights under pressure.
14: UN correspondent Neda Tawfiq told us more about the plan and how the US conflict with Iran has been a major theme this week at the United Nations General Assembly.
3: To cap off this busy week of diplomacy, Iran's Foreign Minister Abbas Araghchi delivered a statement to the press saying that Iran had delivered a concrete plan through Qatari mediators to the United States to get the Strait of Hormuz open within 7 days. And he said if the U.S. was serious about diplomacy, that everything was now prepared. Now, in reality, it's not much different than the original memorandum of understanding that was reached between Iran and the U.S. before that initial ceasefire broke down. Iran says that if their assets are unfrozen, if the naval blockade in the strait is lifted, and if a ceasefire includes Lebanon, that they are ready to open the Strait of Hormuz from their end. But this deal would now just shorten that timeline to 7 days. It's unclear at the moment how the United States will respond to this. For the Iranian delegation, they are hoping that the upcoming midterm elections will provide an incentive for Donald Trump to declare some kind of deal and victory. But President Trump has already told this assembly that he won't be swayed by the election. And he still believes that kind of that crippling economic pressure will ultimately help the U.S. with leverage. It was interesting to see just how many speeches here at the U.N. General Assembly spoke about the conflict in Iran and fears about wider regional stability. That included the address today by the Prime Minister of Lebanon, Nawaf Salam. But he was far more focused on the situation in his country in the south of Lebanon, because the UN Security Council has ordered that the UN peacekeeping force in the south of Lebanon disband by the end of the year. Leaders of France and Italy have been trying to replace that with some kind of multinational force, but that hasn't been put in place. And so the Prime Minister warned that a vacuum could be created and needed to be averted. He said that he wants to see the withdrawal of Israeli forces from southern Lebanon so that the more than 1 million people who are displaced can get back into their towns and villages. And of course, without that UN peacekeeping force there, there's real concern that the UN will lose its eyes and ears to be able to monitor any violations along the blue line with ceasefire agreements between Israel and Lebanon.
14: Neda Tawfiq reporting. Next to the bombshell verdict that has rocked the world of English football, the team that lit up television screens and dominated the Premier League for 10 years under Pep Guardiola, Manchester City, has been found guilty of repeatedly breaking financial rules. It marks the biggest disciplinary case in the history of the sport, with the club found guilty on almost all of the 115 charges against it. With more, here's our sports editor, Dan Rowan.
4: Over the past decade, Manchester City have enjoyed an era of unprecedented success, the only English club in history to have won the top division title 4 times in a row. But for years now, a cloud has hung above the Etihad, City accused of a catalogue of financial rule violations by the very competition they dominated for so long. And today, finally, came seismic news. City found guilty of the majority of 115 charges. In a statement, the club said the Premier League process remains ongoing with significant elements to be completed. The club has diligently respected due process for 8 years on the basis that the Premier League board and executive would behave as an independent, impartial and fair-minded regulator, free from partisan influence. This the reaction of fans outside the Etihad.
5: Regardless of what happens, we're City fan first and foremost. Do I agree with the rules? No, but if they broke the rules, then they broke the rules.
7: I don't want to say something's been tainted when we're not at the bottom of this. There's still, you know,
6: things to go on in the background.
17: It's a big club. They've got the infrastructure to fight it. They've got the money. I think it'll be all right.
7: So how did we get here? In February 2023, City faced a catalogue of alleged breaches of the Premier League rulebook. 54 charges over a failure to provide accurate financial information across 9 seasons, and 14 more over a failure to provide accurate details for player and manager payments over the same period. They were also accused of 12 counts of failing to comply with both UEFA and Premier League financial rules, and 35 charges of failing to cooperate with the Premier League's investigation. The saga began back in 2008, when City's fortunes were transformed after it was bought by Sheikh Mansour, a billionaire member of Abu Dhabi's ruling family. His wealth secured

0: Family. His wealth secured some of the world's best players and a first Premier League title in 2012. Finally, football appears to have one of its biggest ever results, but with no news of a sanction and City set to appeal, the saga is far from over.
1: So what next for Manchester City, and what could be the wider consequences for the Premier League? I asked our football correspondent, Dale Johnson.
2: So this is going to be a severe punishment. It is an absolutely seismic case. It goes across 9 years of continual misconduct, if it is indeed proven and they don't win an appeal. So there are a few things that are open to the disciplinary panel. It's a points deduction, financial penalties, or removal from the Premier League. Now, removal from the Premier League sounds unlikely, but a points deduction, because of the gravity of this and because that they have failed to comply throughout, it seems highly likely there will be a heavy points deduction that will be meted out from the disciplinary commission.
1: And Dale, I guess the domino effect could be that once the formal process is done, there could be wider implications with other clubs wanting to, I guess, settle some scores. They might feel as though they've missed out on titles or income if they didn't qualify for Europe, or maybe loss of money because they got relegated into another division. Floodgates could essentially open.
2: Yeah, this is going to be absolutely massive, because if you look at 2 years ago, several Premier League clubs said that they would reserve the right to take action to get financial compensation should Manchester City be found guilty. Now, we're not just talking here about Manchester United and Liverpool, who missed out on the Premier League title in the 3 years that Manchester City won it in this period. It's about the teams that finished just outside the Champions League places, the teams that missed out on Europe, and as you mentioned, the teams that were relegated. There are so many implications here. And when you consider that early this year, Burnley were awarded £35 million from Everton because they got relegated in 1 year when Everton had a PSR breach. And that was just a few points. And that's one team. Can you imagine the potential size of compensation Manchester City might have to pay out if this does turn out as it seems to be, with them being found guilty and having to face these claims for compensation?
1: Dale Johnson reporting. Brazil's president, Luiz Inácio Lula da Silva, has banned sports betting sites, the biggest sponsor of the country's football clubs. It comes just days before a closely contested election where Lula is seeking a fourth term. Stephanie Prentice reports.
3: A major move in Brazil, where online bets totaled $77 billion in the first half of 2026. The market has boomed since new regulations were made in 2023, and with them came a nationwide advertising push on the streets and online.
4: Galvão, vai Latino!
3: With glossy ads featuring everyone from sports personalities and influencers to top footballers. Brazil, of course, synonymous with football, and football now synonymous with betting. 13 of the country's biggest football clubs have an online betting site as the main sponsor of their shirts. Amid the hype, the industry boomed, but not without consequences.
5: I made the decision to take a tough and drastic step that was necessary.
3: Announcing the news, the president alluded to the social consequences of gambling, which his finance officials say constitute a public health issue as normal families rack up huge debts.
5: It's like a cancer. Either we remove the tumor or that tumor is going to kill us. It's a very serious issue that's affecting the mental health of millions and millions of innocent people. Poor people who gamble just to see if they can afford bread for the next day. That's it.
3: Finance Minister Dario Duragon has also said that advertising contracts between sports clubs and gambling sites will now be shutting down, and that despite campaigns encouraging responsible gambling, attempts at regulation had failed. The new rules come just days before Brazilians go to the polls in a race that's extremely close. President Lula is facing the son of former President Jair Bolsonaro, Flavio Bolsonaro, who was quick to criticize the ban, and his opponent.
6: Now, in a desperate attitude, seeing we pass them in the polls, he'll try to lie to the people again, like he's against online betting.
3: Political wrangling aside, recent surveys suggest the vast majority of Brazilians

0: do support a complete ban and that the move could win Lula voters beyond his traditional base. Others say he may risk alienating demographics like younger men and sports fans.
1: Stephanie Prentice reporting. You're listening to the newsroom from the BBC World Service. Pope Leo has finished day one of his four-day state visit to France, speaking to thousands of young Catholics at an evening service. At earlier engagements in Paris, he was advocating for their future, warning against the dangers of artificial intelligence and the risks of losing our humanity amid a paradise of machines. Our religion editor, Aline McBall, reports.
2: The bells of churches across France rang out in concert to signal the arrival of Pope Leo. A striking welcome for a man visiting the country with a stark message. Greeted by Emmanuel and Brigitte Macron, he started his four-day trip with a short visit to the Élysée Palace. His next stop, the headquarters of UNESCO. The visit of an American pope, a boost for the UN agency at a time when the American president has pulled the US out of the organization. His keynote speech there filled with warnings about the dangers of AI.
3: While intelligence is attributed to computational systems, we struggle to recognize the inalienable dignity of human persons whose lives are judged according to the criterion of efficiency, and when deemed no longer productive, they're rejected and discarded.
2: He's long talked of the threats posed by AI, including in the significant teaching document he published this year. In it, he warns of AI enslaving humanity through algorithms that commodify us, of it putting huge amounts of power in the hands of very few, and of reducing war to something like a video game. He's brought those messages to France, reminding people what it means to be human, to interact, to come together. He visited Notre Dame Cathedral, its rebuilding after devastating fire, a celebration of human endeavor. The result, he said, was a place that felt like it was where heaven and earth met.
1: Our religion editor, Aline McBall. South Africa's new ambassador to the US has said there is no genocide against white Afrikaners. President Trump has made the allegation several times and has even created a refugee scheme for white South Africans. But Rolf Meyer, who is an Afrikaner himself, rejects the claim.
4: The notion of a mass attack on the Afrikaner was misrepresented by those that might have conveyed the message. I mean, I'm an Afrikaner from South Africa myself. I can say that I've never experienced something of that kind.
1: Rolf Meyer there, he's been speaking to Ione Wells.
5: Rolf Meyer was one of the key negotiators to end white minority rule known as apartheid in South Africa in the 1990s. He's a white Afrikaner himself, which, he told me, gives him the legitimacy to say that the white genocide Donald Trump claims is happening in South Africa does not exist. Data backs him up. Black South Africans are far more likely to be victims of crime than white South Africans. Despite this, the Trump administration this week announced 17,500 more white South Africans will be allocated refugee places in the United States next year, at a time virtually no other refugees are being let in. The White House told me Afrikaners had a horrific lived experience. Mr. Meyer said in response that while crime was a problem in South Africa, it was all around, and crime in black townships were the biggest concern proportionally, adding he would welcome US help with resources to tackle it.
1: Ione Wells. The United Nations says there has been a sharp increase this week in the number of Sudanese refugees fleeing the country's civil war for neighbouring Chad. It said the number of people crossing the border is around 20 times the usual rate, and that eventually could mean more refugees trying to get to Europe. Here's our Global Affairs reporter, Jacob Evans.
6: At the dusty and dry processing centre in Adre, desperate refugees keep arriving from the Sudan border just a few kilometres to the east. For the last few years of the grueling civil war, almost a million Sudanese refugees have fled here for a chance of safety. But the UN's refugee agency says this week has seen a marked rise in arrivals. Around 400 people are crossing the border every day. people who have witnessed and lived through countless atrocities. Mamadou Diane Balde is the UN's refugee coordinator for the region.
7: I was able to witness the arrival of new refugees, people who tell us that they flee the conflict, they flee the aerial bombardments, they flee the drone attacks, they flee the persecution, they flee the violence, and people who are also getting more vulnerable because of the impact of climate shocks.
6: The ongoing power struggle between the Sudanese armed forces and the paramilitary rapid support forces is into its fourth year. It's left millions dead and injured. The UN estimates more than 33 million people in Sudan need humanitarian assistance, coupled with at least 3.5 million Sudanese refugees living in neighbouring countries. However, Mr. Balde says the necessary aid is not available.
7: The international community have given them around 20% of the need that are required, but it means less food, it means less capacities for people to be relocated to safer areas, it means less capacities to shelter themselves, and it also means people who remain in very dire and vulnerable situation.
6: The consequences of declining support extend beyond the immediate region. Latest analysis shows the overall number of refugees travelling to North Africa's Mediterranean coast to try and reach Europe has decreased, but the number of Sudanese arrivals by sea has risen significantly. Over 14,000 were recorded in 2025, more than treble the previous year. Many of these new arrivals in Chad have a difficult dilemma. Do they stay in small, overrun camps, try to return to war-ravaged Sudan, or do they attempt the perilous journey to Europe?
1: Jacob Evans reporting. The boss of the BBC says artificial intelligence could be used to create and present programmes in the future. Matt Britton, a former executive at Google, took up the role of Director General of the BBC in May. He's been speaking to the BBC's Laura Koonsberg about AI and how the corporation could be better placed to deal with its potential. She asked Mr. Britton if he would allow a BBC programme to be made by AI.
8: I would do, within guardrails. And I think what we want to do is we want to experiment with this technology and understand what it can and can't do. But I think I'm here because I believe in human creativity. I don't think anything we do should be replaced by AI. I think there are lots of places where AI can help us to make License Fee go further, but also help us in our decision making and in our creativity. But it's not a substitute for humans. The BBC and our apps and services should be the antidote to the algorithm. Everywhere else you go is driven by some commercial interest, you know, watch more shows, sell more advertising, or take your data and give it to somebody who's building other things. And we're also in this moment where AI is in takeoff. So I think there's a danger that six companies will control access to information in future and the creation of information and misinformation. Six companies, none of them European, let alone British. In that world, here's the BBC. It's the most trusted organisation.
9: So you want the BBC to be a rival to those other big platforms, but also the BBC content is going on to those platforms. Do you trust the other big tech platforms?
8: I think what I'd say is we have to be where the audiences are. So I was responsible for YouTube.
9: That's not the question. Right, do you trust them?
8: There's a lot of platforms out there, so I wouldn't trust any platform innately. And I think what you do is you keep under review how those things work and whether your content can show up in the right place and fulfil its mission.
1: Matt Britton. A woman in Wales has received a life-saving kidney transplant after someone answered her appeal on social media for a donor. In her post, 41-year-old Karen Davey said that she was seeking help because she didn't want to leave her family without a mother. The man who responded to her was Gary Summerfield, and once it was confirmed that he would be a suitable donor, the operation went ahead. Matt Murray has been to meet them.
10: They were strangers, but now they'll forever have a bond.
11: Looking really well.
10: Gary Summerfield meets Karen for the first time since the transplant. Gary saw Karen's emotional Facebook plea for a living kidney donor and immediately volunteered to be tested after she posted she did not want to leave her family without a mother.
12: My main thing is the kids. I want to be around for the kids. The fact that somebody came forward and has gone through all the testing, because it's a lot of testing, I was just amazed.
10: And Gary, it was the Facebook post which really struck home with you, didn't it?
13: That's right, Karen, being a very similar age to my daughter, and she mentioned the children, and I thought if I was my daughter, I would be searching high and low if we had exhausted all avenues through the family and friends. And I just thought, this lady needs one of my kidneys more than I need two of them.
10: 10 years ago, the mother of four from Brinner underwent a heart transplant after having a heart attack at 31 years of age. Patients must take anti-rejection drugs daily following the operation so their bodies do not attack the new organ, but they can damage the kidneys. And Karen always knew she'd need another life-saving transplant.
12: They've been deteriorating for a few years, probably about 3 years ago now. They said I was in stage 3 kidney failure, and it just gradually went from there.
10: Gary underwent extensive assessments for over a year, and at 60 years of age, he underwent the 6-hour procedure in July.
13: It's up there with getting married and having my children. Seeing Karen like this, with donating my kidney to her, it's up there with the top 3 for me. A very deserving lady, deserving family. I would go through it again, no hesitation.
10: With the average wait for a kidney transplant around 3 years, Karen felt she didn't have that time.
11: Mentally, to be able to handle the stresses that transplant brings.
10: Karen's husband Matthew and her 17-year-old son Brandon say they will always be grateful to Gary.
11: Everyone knows what's going on in the world at the moment. It's a horrible place at times, but it really does give you hope that there is kindness in the world, and you just got to look, and the kindness will come to you, and it is just mind-blowing. And we'll never, ever be able to repay Gary and the family for what they've done, and to just give Karen another chance.
1: That report from Matt Murray. And there'll be plenty of positive stories like that on the next edition of The Happy Pod. You can find that wherever you download your BBC podcast from. The next episode will be available later on Saturday. Okay, a reminder of our top story before we go. OpenAI says it has alerted dozens of global institutions that their websites may have been affected by its artificial intelligence agents acting improperly. Thanks ever so much for your company today. You've been listening to The Newsroom from the BBC World Service with me, Ankur Desai, and from the team. I'll be back shortly with a news summary.
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19: I'm Justin Webb, and you're about to hear Americast from the BBC World Service. On today's episode, Donald Trump is picking another fight with the media, and this time he's banned 3 news outlets from the White House. For now, it's been blocked, this ban, by a judge, but it comes at a time when the president is battling historically low approval ratings. So, is this one fight with the media too far? That's all coming up on Americast. I'll be back in 5 minutes with Anthony Zerker and Mariana Spring after the news.
1: BBC News with Ankur Desai. The US tech company OpenAI says it has alerted dozens of global institutions that their websites may have been affected by its artificial intelligence agents acting improperly. The company says the AI technology tried to get information from governments, universities, and other institutions. Iran's foreign minister says his country has offered the US a plan to reopen the Strait of Hormuz to maritime navigation within 7 days. The Wall Street Journal reports that President Trump has rejected the proposal and intends to resume bombing Iran after the US midterm elections. Meanwhile, the Saudi-led coalition in Yemen says its forces have intercepted 2 drones fired by the Houthis towards the Saudi capital of Riyadh, as well as 2 ballistic missiles targeting the south of the kingdom. Colombia has extradited a senior commander from an illegal armed group to the U.S. Giovanni Andres Rojas, known as Spider, is accused of drug trafficking and being a leader of a dissident faction of the former FARC rebels. Officials in the Democratic Republic of Congo say a small plane carrying a military delegation has crashed in the southeastern province of Kwango. At least 14 people were killed, including the country's top military prosecutor. The charity Save the Children has warned of growing abuse against young girls in the aftermath of Nepal's devastating landslide last month. It said girls displaced by disaster are at risk of trafficking, violence and child marriage. Current and former FBI agents say they're very concerned for their safety following a hack on Monday in which personal and sensitive information of all of the agency's staff was stolen. The notorious hacking group, Shiny Hunters, has threatened to publish the stolen data. And the U.S. state of Alabama says it's reached a settlement with TikTok over allegations it's endangering children. TikTok will pay at least $100 million to Alabama and make safety changes to the platform. BBC News.
19: It's Trump versus the media again. We started the week with Donald Trump banning three major news organizations from the White House. We are ending the week with a win for the media, at least for now, although the judge has ordered a temporary reprieve that press credentials should be immediately restored for CNN, Politico and MS Now. The battle is not over. So what will the Trump administration do next to stifle media coverage that he doesn't like? And who wins in the battle to control the media? Is it going to be Donald Trump or the press? Welcome to Americast.
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22: Whatever you want to talk about, Abdul, keep my wife's name the hell out of your mouth because she's way out of your league.
23: The tide is coming, and this time we intend to win it all.
24: See, he doesn't want to do the job. He wants to build his ballroom and travel with Natalie on their apparently defenseless flying palace gifted by the Emir of Qatar.
25: When I'm not around, you're going to be broke. There's not going to be anybody to report on. Nobody gives a damn about anybody else.
19: Hello, it's Justin in the worldwide headquarters of Americast in London, England.
26: And it is Mariana sitting next to Justin in the worldwide headquarters.
27: And it's Anthony here in the American headquarters of Americast in Washington, D.C.
19: Okay, and later on we're going to be joined by Frank Cessna. I've already interviewed Frank, actually, and Frank is a former White House correspondent for CNN, someone who teaches journalism now and is very much a critic of what the Trump administration has done, which you would expect, but also someone who's quite knowledgeable about the extent to which any of this might have happened in recent decades. And if I give you a quick kind of spoiler alert, he doesn't think it would have happened or did happen in any previous decade. And he's been around a long time, has Frank. So it's going to be interesting to sort of put this into an historical context, just how bizarre and potentially, I suppose, groundbreaking this row is. But Anthony, let's go to the row itself, first of all. Maybe take us back to how it began. So what is it that the Trump administration has actually stopped happening? And what is it that they've lost, at least at this stage in court?
27: Well, this was all announced by Donald Trump on Truth Social last week. He said that he was going to be banning CNN, MS Now, which used to be known as MSNBC, the cable news network, and Politico, which is a website and big media outlet here in Washington, D.C., from accessing the White House, from covering the White House, from being part of any pool or being in press briefings, even from setting foot on the White House grounds. That caused a bit of an uproar. On Saturday, we found out exactly what that meant. That meant that when reporters from Politico, CNN, and MS Now tried to enter the White House grounds, they had their press credentials confiscated by the Secret Service. They were not allowed in. They were turned away essentially at the gate. When you go to cover the White House, there's a big fence around the building. You have to show your pass. You have to swipe it. And when these reporters swipe their pass to go through the metal detectors and enter the White House grounds, the Secret Service says, oh no, took the passes away, and they were asked to leave. All of this created an uproar over the weekend. It led to a decision by the other TV networks that cover the White House as part of a pooled coverage along with CNN to stop doing that until CNN was granted access. And then these three media outlets filed a lawsuit against the White House claiming that the ban was violating their First Amendment freedom of the press rights.
19: So Donald Trump, Mariana, is no longer anywhere to be seen. He has been silenced totally by this, or not.
26: Yeah, very much not silenced. There has been less TV coverage of Donald Trump because some of the other organizations aren't taking part in the pool, which we chatted about on America Answers, and therefore he's not being filmed. And that includes actually Fox News. But obviously also remember, Donald Trump is very good at posting a lot about himself. So like, how much does he need the television is a kind of another question. And the administration have announced the launch of this thing, Trump TV, but the sound was not so good. Not of America's levels. Listen to what happened on Monday. This is material released by the White House for the unveiling of a helipad. The president is speaking, but you can't really hear it. It's like sort of, it's like when you choose to sleep with like rain noise, but like hot helicopter noise.
27: Yeah, you know, I mean, I've covered a lot of Donald Trump's helipad press conferences, gaggles, and it is loud there. And unless you have a really good microphone, a directional expensive microphone, and you're right up next to Trump, you're not going to get that. Well, that's the kind of audio you would get. So, yeah, you know, now they're getting the coverage of the White House without the bias of expensive microphones, at least.
19: And it's worth saying as well that Donald Trump does not appear to be stepping down when it comes to his kind of feud with CNN, is he? So he was confronted, or maybe just asked a question, is probably a better way of putting it, by CNN's Caitlin Collins at the UN General Assembly this week. It was quite a pointed question, but let's hear his answer.
25: So it's an honor to be here. I'm surprised that CNN is here covering me. You shouldn't be here. You should not be here covering me. You said you weren't going to cover me. You shouldn't be covering me. But I will tell you, it is an honor to be at the United Nations, and we're making a lot of progress. Our country is doing really, really well. Thank you very much, everybody.
27: Donald Trump, when he made that announcement that he was banning CNN and MS Now and Politico, he said it was because they were fake news, and he criticized what he said with the slant of their liberal media bias. And for a president to be able to pick and choose which outlets can have access to the White House based on their ideology or the perceived hostility of their coverage, I mean, those are big legal issues. And so I don't think anyone at CNN or Politico or MS Now is eager to be kicked off of the White House grounds and have to cover the White House from arm's length. But you know, Caitlin Collins, she is a professional, and she was there at the United Nations covering Trump because CNN is still covering Trump. They didn't say they weren't going to cover him. It's just they weren't going to use the video from the pool within the White House and when Trump is traveling. That was a public event where there was wider press access, and CNN was one of the outlets that was able to get that wider press access. So Trump shouldn't be surprised that they weren't there. If he thought that this ban was going to keep CNN from covering him entirely, I think he was mistaken.
19: And there is also the issue of exactly what you just said, isn't it, Anthony? It's the picking and choosing that is the thing that is legally suspect and that this judge has found against. It's not whether or not there is access, because look, in the time of Joe Biden, there were times where the press were wanting more access to him and he wasn't delivering it. But he wasn't delivering it on the basis of, I don't like you, Fox News, or I don't like you, whatever. He was just not delivering it. And that's perfectly legal and perfectly constitutional, Anthony, isn't it? It's the picking and choosing
27: right
19: based on their opinions. But it just occurs to me, even as I'm asking you the question, what if, I don't know, a foreign power had a White House correspondent who was particularly, I don't know, unpleasant or had views that were particularly outside the US mainstream? Has it ever been settled in law that you're aware of, kind of what is acceptable and what isn't?
27: Yeah, I mean, there was an instance during the Biden administration where a reporter for Africa Now, who was always interrupting in press conferences, always shouting down folks and cutting off questioners because he felt like he was being ignored, he sued the White House, in part because they were not renewing his press credentials as part of a Biden administration-wide attempt to pare back who could cover the White House. But it wasn't based on ideology. It was based based on circulation. It was based on how often reporters came and set foot on the White House. So people who had passes but were inactive, they ended up losing them. And he didn't win that lawsuit. So, I mean, in theory, I suppose you could kick a hostile member of the foreign press out of the White House, as long as you did it on non-ideological grounds, unless there was maybe a national security concern. And actually, national security was one of the defenses that Trump's lawyers have put up to his decision to target CNN and Politico and MS Now, although that hasn't been successful.
19: Yeah, and of course, Anthony, what the administration is saying, or at least what J.D. Vance, the vice president, is saying, is that this is something where there is precedent, actually. So he compared Donald Trump's treatment of these news outlets, the way that Barack Obama treated right-wing outlets like Breitbart during the Obama administration. Let's just listen to what J.D. Vance is claiming.
0: Well, they can still report on the Trump White House. They can still get the public reports. They can still, of course, talk to people in the administration and outside the administration. What the president has said is we're not going to give you special access inside the White House. The way that I think about it is if you go back to the Biden administration or the Obama administration, compare, let's say, Politico to Breitbart. If you actually look at the objective analysis, Politico and Breitbart are, Politico is as anti-Trump as Breitbart was anti-Obama or anti-Biden. Now, why on God's green earth would Donald Trump be expected to give Politico special access when nobody in the media expected the Biden administration or the Obama administration to give Breitbart special access? It's about basic fairness. They can still report. They still have the access to free speech. They're just not going to get an office in the White House anymore. And I think it's totally appropriate, unless, of course, they start to behave like real news organizations.
19: Anthony, what do you make of that? He seems to disagree with you. Brave man.
27: a few little factual things there. Breitbart never was kicked off the grounds of the White House. They had access to press conferences. They had access to the White House grounds for doing videos, et cetera. What they did want and what they tried to get from the Obama White House was a seat in the rotating press pool covering the White House. And actually, back then, those seats, those positions in the pool were determined by the White House Correspondents Association, not by the White House. That, of course, has changed since Trump came back to power. Now the Trump administration directly says who is and isn't in the White House press pools, and outlets, right-wing outlets like Breitbart have been included. But I think, you know, writ more largely, Politico is a major news organization here in Washington, D.C. They're established. They didn't get access to the press pool right off the bat when they first were founded. They built up their reputation. They have a huge resources, which is different than some of these smaller right-wing outlets. And when the smaller right-wing outlets aren't included with press credentials or with pool access, it's much more a reflection of their circulation and their size. And they're not being discriminated against based on their viewpoints, because there are plenty of left-wing news outlets, smaller ones, that also don't necessarily get press credentials and certainly don't get access to press pools.
26: Isn't some of this about how, well, the White House, I guess, but more generally, we define what a credible news organization is now? Because you've obviously got traditional professional journalists who are trained to hold people accountable, ask questions, use all the kit, do all the other bits, and who may work for an organization that does have a more left-wing or more right-wing approach. But broadly, like, their job is to ask questions and get answers. Whereas if you're starting to then equate them to what we kind of call the alternative media circuit or outlets, many of whom are people who kind of go beyond like a slant, right? Like, they are like, they absolutely hate one side, love another, and are accused of spreading outright misinformation or stuff that's just completely not true. I don't know. This feels to me like the culmination of a tension that has been building for a while between like what we consider to be a journalist and outlets now. And Donald Trump is very keen to...
19: We're
26: going to
19: get all philosophical now.
26: Yeah.
19: Oh, gosh. Anthony's not even wearing a tie. I don't know where we go from here.
27: No patches on my elbows.
19: No patches on your elbows. You haven't got your professorial jacket on. Oh, man. Look, even without the jacket, what Mariana brings up is really interesting, isn't it? Because there are those organizations that can be embarrassed still if you prove to them and to a reasonable member of the public that what they have just said isn't right.
26: And they're held accountable, right?
19: Like, yeah, they're accountable. Held accountable. Yeah. And then there are those organisations who wouldn't mind whether you provide that information or not and just sail on. And it's a distinction that I suppose we all understand, but whether it kind of works politically in defence of the news organisations, Anthony, in the modern era, I'm not quite sure.
27: Yeah, and there are some right-wing news outlets that have very big audiences at this point. There are right-wing influencers, as Mariana will attest to, who have audiences of tens of millions. I mean, that's bigger than a lot of newspapers that used to be considered established and trusted brands back in the day would have. Their reach would be much, much smaller. Their circulation's much smaller. So how do you draw a line of what's a news outlet, what's not, when there are no standards anymore, at least no kind of independently verifiable standards? That's a good question. And this Trump administration has really thrown the door open to a much wider cross-section, at least of the right-wing media. Lindell TV, the Mike Lindell, the guy, the MyPillow guy, who was a big conspiracy theorist, he has a TV network now, and they have access to the press pool, and they're showing up, and it's their reporters who are asking questions in these smaller gaggles and Oval Office meetings where only, you know, six or seven reporters are there. Now sometimes you get three or four that are from right-wing news outlets, whereas under the Biden administration, it would be the more traditional mainstream media and wire services, newspapers, TV networks, etc.
19: Okay, that is it for us, or for both of you, because this is the moment we should hear from Frank Cesno. So Frank is a former longtime CNN correspondent. I first met him when we covered the Reagan presidency. He spent two decades at CNN, many, many roles. He was Washington bureau chief. He was White House correspondent for a bit as well. He is currently a professor of journalism at George Washington University, which, of course, is in Washington, D.C. So we started our conversation with the latest court judgment overturning, as it did, the initial Trump media ban.
2: Well, the judge thinks that the White House has gotten everything wrong here, principally, and he hangs his decision to those reporters should have their passes reinstated immediately on the fact that there was no due process. And he says, and he quotes a case from 1977, so this stands on serious precedent, that the interest of a bona fide Washington correspondent obtaining a White House press pass qualifies as a liberty, he writes and cites, a liberty interest which may not be denied without due process of law under the Fifth Amendment. And by that he means there was no notification, there are no standards, there was nothing that the White House based the revocation of these press passes on, other than Donald Trump saying on Friday that he didn't like the coverage. And that he said he didn't like the coverage because it was too negative and fake and all that undermined another part of the case that the White House tried to make late that the judge thoroughly rejected, which was that the reporting threatened national security, which is ludicrous. And the judge didn't use that word. I'm using that word because a lot of the things that the White House alleged in the reports that were damaging, Donald Trump, as president of the United States, had already said on camera, talking about the ballroom as a military installation, some of these other things. So the judge, who is a Trump appointee, very important to point that out, says that the court is skeptical of the national security issues and that they offered little to back up their asserted national security interests. So this was a thorough rejection of the White House. It's only a temporary restraining order. It's good for 14 days, but looks very likely to stand.
19: Well, that's the interesting thing, isn't it, Frank? So, because there have been these cases in the past, haven't there, where a judge has intervened and kind of held back the White House for a bit, and eventually it's gone all the way up the courts, possibly to the Supreme Court in some cases, and eventually the White House has got its way. Not always, but often. With this, you're looking at this judgment and thinking they're unlikely to. Is that fair?
2: Yeah, and the judge says so himself. He said this case is likely to prevail on the merits. And they're going, the journalism organizations and all the amicus briefs that were filed by other news organizations on behalf of them cite two of our cherished amendments, the First Amendment, right to a free press and right to free speech, and the Fifth, which is due process. And he's focusing on the due process here. But the other thing the judge says, which I read and took great notice of, is that he also said the public interest also favors the plaintiffs. So there's not much question here where he stands. And in fact, this is kind of funny, but, you know, you have to cover legal expenses sometimes when you go to court. So the judge asked the plaintiffs, meaning the news organizations, to post a $1 bond to cover legal costs. So guess where he comes out?
3: Yeah, that's really interesting, isn't it? So the question, what was the White House thinking? And I think often you think of the actions of Donald Trump not necessarily being purposive in saying, I want this to happen, but being performative. And performative sometimes with great political impact. Is that another of those things? It's performative? He just wanted to do it?
2: I think your question, what was the White House thinking, is such a great question to apply to this situation, because the White House wasn't thinking. There was no strategy on this. There was almost no, if any, senior staff consultation. Trump was shown this negative coverage that had been built up by his 34-year-old staff assistant, Natalie Harp, who brings him the good news and I guess some of the bad
3: famous
2: news.
3: Natalie. We've profiled her on the pod before.
2: There you go. And he got mad, which he does. And then in the Oval Office, he announces, and on Truth Social, he announces this ban because he didn't like the coverage. I mean, that's what he said. He didn't make any reference to national security. He didn't make any reference to anything other than the negativity and the quote-unquote fake news. Susie Wiles, the chief of staff, was traveling. There is no full-time press secretary now. So there did not appear to be the kind of proper vetting that there should be in consideration of this. And the backlash has been incredible and across the board. And this is rich with ironies, right, Justin? Because the judge is a Trump-appointed judge who said, can't do this. And one of the people who took the lead on behalf of news organizations, who's the chair of the press pool, the White House press pool now, is the Fox News bureau chief. And last I checked, Fox News was a conservative news organization. So Trump's been slapped down by his own team.
3: Where does this leave him? Because you assume that most Americans don't care an awful lot about this stuff. And the constitutional side of it, I suppose, is interesting because there are some Americans who care a lot about the Constitution. And I think all Americans, if they were poked, would say, yeah, we care a lot about it. But it doesn't seem ever to kind of bleed across into political thought and political decision making. In other words, people can say, yeah, we support the Constitution. When it seems to be messed with, I mean, as with the emoluments clause, I suppose, and the whole business of the amount of money that the Trump family has made in recent times, it doesn't seem to have a huge political impact, does it? So does this, do you think?
2: You know, yes, I do. And I think that what we may be seeing is the whiplash, backlash, boomerang effect of the president's own everything, everywhere, all at once strategy. For a time, that really worked because it distracted and it derailed and it did a lot of things. But now what seems to be happening is things are piling up one on the other and none of them are really cutting in the president's favor, either politically or from a policy perspective right now. Americans love their media. Whether they hate the media they love, they're highly critical of it. And we need to say this in the media. We need to be much more humble about how we do our jobs, why the public doesn't trust us because we know they don't, and what we can do about it. But still, they want to consume the media they want to consume. And I think, you know, this whole thing, this whole flap around rejecting reporters because you don't like them, you know, Ari Fleischer, who was George W. Bush's press secretary and has been very pro-Trump in recent years, quickly posted and said, today it's a Republican kicking out liberals. Tomorrow, reporters, he sees as liberals. Tomorrow, it could be a liberal president kicking out conservatives. This is not what we should do. And I worked with Ari Fleischer very closely. And I know that Ari very much believes in the Constitution. So I think, yes, I think this does get through, Justin, in a number of ways. You know, people don't pull up to the bar with a beer and say, hey, let's talk about freedom of the press. They don't do that. But it's part of the orchestra here. And that's what's going on, is the instruments in the orchestra are not playing together.
3: Which then brings us to a wider question, if we could end with this, Frank, because it's such a pleasure to talk to you and to have you on. And you have, as I was saying right at the beginning, you have this incredible breadth of experience. And you were based in the White House. Just when you look back at the last few decades and you look ahead to this November and these midterms, how do you place them in terms of pivotal importance? Because we had midterms, wave elections, haven't we? And they have been quite meaningful in the past. But where does this stand?
2: This is way up there. And when we started this, when we went into the cycle several months ago, the betting was the House of Representatives was in play, but probably not the Senate. And now all are saying the Senate is in play. That's the big one. Because if the Democrats take control of the Senate, Donald Trump is not going to be able to appoint the judges he wants to appoint. It's not going to get through the Senate. And he's really put a hard mark on the judiciary, as we see at the Supreme Court and elsewhere. So it also relates to the budget and our $40 trillion in debt and all this other kind of stuff. But looking back at previous elections, Justin, it's really interesting, and you've covered them. I'm thinking back to 2006. George W. Bush was president. There was a very unpopular war. And there was a big old blue wave. The Democrats picked up 31 seats in the House, 6 in the Senate. If that happens this time, that's not a wave, that's an earthquake. And I think it will fundamentally change just about everything. In a few days, I'm at George Washington University now. In a few days, I'm going to be sitting down for a conversation with Chris Christie, former governor of New Jersey, run for president. He's actually now thinking maybe another shot at this. And he has been an outspoken critic of Donald Trump for quite some time, dubbed the Rhino, right? Republican in name only, that Trump likes to brand people who are critical. But this challenge now, this kind of burgeoning challenge. And the other thing coming out of the midterms, as you know, as we do in this country, we flip immediately into the 2028 presidential election. Mm-hmm. And so how are these Republican candidates going to array themselves? How much distance are they going to give themselves between themselves and Trump? Where's J.D. Vance going to come down? But it definitely feels and looks and sounds different now.
3: Frank, such a pleasure to talk to you. You look no older than the day I met you all those decades ago.
2: You say the nicest things, which is why you're such a great host. So I appreciate that.
3: Thanks a lot for sparing the time. Frank says no. Thank you.
2: Thank you. Take care.
3: Okay, that's it for today. If you want to listen to our other episodes, you just search for Americast wherever you get your podcasts. And if you want to get in touch, do please do that. We look at every single message that we get. The email is americast@bbc.co.uk, or you can send us a message or a voice note on WhatsApp. The number 443301239480. Bye-bye.

0: This is Chris from Springfield, Illinois. I listen to Bullseye because sometimes I need something that can make me laugh, teach me, and then leave me feeling totally amazed.
1: 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This week, David Letterman talks with me about The Late Show, about sobriety, and about the things in life he regrets most. 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
3: BBC World Service, it's 5 hours GMT. This is Weekend with Krupa Bhadi. Coming up, Iran extends a new offer to the United States to reopen the Strait of Hormuz to navigation within a week, linked to an end to all fighting in the region.
4: Iran has conveyed to the United States through Qatar a concrete seven-day plan. If the necessary conditions are met, the strait can be reopened.
3: South Africa's new ambassador to Washington tells the BBC there is no genocide against white Afrikaners like himself, despite what Donald Trump claims. And you two go back to school.
5: Maybe all we needed was around us, just sort of under our feet, if we could see it. You know, schoolmates, the wider community that was going to help us get through the next 50 years.
3: The Irish rockers return to where it all began 50 years ago. That's here on Weekend.
6: Live from NPR News, I'm Dale Willman. The Supreme Court handed a major defeat to Missouri Republicans Friday in a redistricting case that could help determine control of Congress. As NPR's Nina Totenberg reports, the case involves a Republican-friendly map that the High Court had already rejected.
7: Missouri's Secretary of State, at the urging of President Trump, sought to use a redistricting plan adopted in 2025. But the state Supreme Court ruled the move unconstitutional, and the U.S. Supreme Court agreed. Twice. After contrary rulings from two lower federal courts, the High Court, for the third time and with definitive language, told Missouri to cease and desist. The justices noted that they have repeatedly cautioned against lower courts altering election rules on the eve of an election. And in fact, voting in Missouri has already begun. Nina Totenberg, NPR News, Washington.
6: Israeli Prime Minister Benjamin Netanyahu is returning to Israel after a brief visit to New York to address the United Nations General Assembly. As NPR's Kat Lonsdorf reports, his speech was defiant and defensive as Israel appears increasingly isolated on the world stage.
8: As Netanyahu stepped up to the podium, dozens of diplomats in the audience stood and walked out. Netanyahu then referred to them as, quote, moral cowards. He celebrated and defended the U.S.-Israeli war in Iran and defended Israel against much of the criticism from many world leaders this week, calling them, quote, tyrants. Several accused Israel of genocide in Gaza, a claim Netanyahu rejected. The combative address comes as Netanyahu faces a tight election next month that will decide if he remains prime minister. His UN address was largely viewed as a campaign speech back home. Netanyahu met with very few world leaders while in New York, and notably not President Trump. Kat Lonsdorf, NPR News, Tel Aviv.
6: Pope Leo is adding his voice to the rising concern over the rapid introduction of artificial intelligence. Speaking at the UNESCO headquarters in Paris Friday, the pontiff said those fears are real.
9: Without a shared ethical foundation, the many channels of communication risk multiplying false information and giving currency to words devoid of meaning, thereby hindering dialogue rather than fostering it. Artificial intelligence amplifies this problem.
6: Leo said he welcomes an initiative by UNESCO to promote the responsible use of media and digital tools, including AI. New Jersey's Democratic lieutenant governor resigned Friday. He was being pushed to leave by the state's governor over accusations of ethical lapses and inappropriate behavior with women. Lieutenant Governor Dale Caldwell denies the charges. He says he suspects he's being scrutinized because he's a black single man. He's a Methodist pastor and a former university president. You're listening to NPR News. The National Weather Service is warning residents along the mid-Atlantic coast of possible flooding as a powerful nor'easter sits off the coast this weekend. Dangerous conditions are expected for the next several days with potential flooding from heavy rains, and massive waves are already pounding some sections of the coast. Ferry services to Martha's Vineyard and Nantucket have also been disrupted. Alabama has reached a settlement with TikTok in a lawsuit that claimed the social media company designed its platform to be addictive to kids and misled consumers about it. NPR's John Ruich has more.
10: TikTok has agreed to pay Alabama $100 million, and that figure could go up to $300 million if certain conditions are met. A statement from Alabama's attorney general says the short video platform also agreed to implement a series of safety features designed to protect children. Those include a two-hour daily time limit extendable by parents, pauses that interrupt teens using the platform continuously, restrictions on nighttime access, and a prohibition on cosmetic filters for teen users. The TikTok agreement follows a similar settlement last month between the social media giant Meta and a group of states. That case also hinged on whether the social media platforms were designed to hook kids and whether the company was truthful to the public about it. John Ruich, NPR News.
6: College football analyst Tim Tebow says he's pausing his relationship with the Christian organization Life Surge. The group has been accused of using predatory sales tactics to exploit its followers' faith and financial insecurity. Tebow won the 2007 Heisman Trophy. He's made tens of thousands of dollars speaking at Life Surge events to promote their products. I'm Dale Willman, NPR News.
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3: Hello, it's 5:06 GMT. This is Weekend, live here on the BBC World Service. I'm Krupa Bhatti. Iran's foreign minister says his country has proposed a deal to the US to reopen the Strait of Hormuz within 7 days if certain conditions are met. The closure of the waterway has caused oil and gas prices to soar, leading to hardship for millions of people around the world. Abbas Araghchi, speaking to the UN in New York, said the choice now rests with the United States.
4: Iran has conveyed to the United States through Qatar a concrete 7-day plan. If the necessary conditions are met, the strait can be reopened and normal maritime passage restored within 7 days. The choice now rests with the United States. Iran does not accept coercion, threat, or intimidation, and Iran will not surrender its sovereign rights under pressure.
3: Our UN correspondent Neda Tofik told us more about the plan and how the US conflict with Iran has been a major theme this week at the United Nations General Assembly.
12: To cap off this busy week of diplomacy, Iran's Foreign Minister Abbas Araghchi delivered a statement to the press saying that Iran had delivered a concrete plan through Qatari mediators to the United States to get the Strait of Hormuz open within 7 days. And he said if the U.S. was serious about diplomacy, that everything was now prepared. Now, in reality, it's not much different than the original memorandum of understanding that was reached between Iran and the U.S. before that initial ceasefire broke down. Iran says that if their assets are unfrozen, if the naval blockade in the strait is lifted, and if a ceasefire includes Lebanon, that they are ready to open the Strait of Hormuz from their end. But this deal would now just shorten that timeline to 7 days. It's unclear at the moment how the United States will respond to this. For the Iranian delegation, they are hoping that the upcoming midterm elections will provide an incentive for Donald Trump to declare some kind of deal and victory. But President Trump has already told this assembly that he won't be swayed by the election, and he still believes that kind of that crippling economic pressure will ultimately help the U.S. with leverage. It was interesting to see just how many speeches here at the U.N. General Assembly spoke about the conflict in Iran and fears about wider regional stability. That included the address today by the Prime Minister of Lebanon, Nawaf Salam. But he was far more focused on the situation in his country in the south of Lebanon, because the UN Security Council has ordered that the UN peacekeeping force in the south of Lebanon disband by the end of the year. Leaders of France and Italy have been trying to replace that with some kind of multinational force, but that hasn't been put in place. And so the prime minister warned that a vacuum could be created and needed to be averted. He said that he wants to see the withdrawal of Israeli forces from southern Lebanon so that the more than 1 million people who are displaced can get back into their towns and villages. And of course, without that UN peacekeeping force there, there's real concern that the UN will lose its eyes and ears to be able to monitor any violations along the blue line with ceasefire agreements between Israel and Lebanon.
13: Our UN correspondent there, Neda Tofik. South Africa's new ambassador to Washington says that there is no genocide against white Afrikaners like himself, despite what Donald Trump claims. President Trump has made this allegation multiple times and has even created a refugee scheme for white South Africans. They now make up almost all refugees coming to the US, with the State Department saying that over 17,000 more could be admitted next year. Rolf Mayer, who helped negotiate the end of apartheid, told our North America correspondent Ione Wells that he wants to see the policy scrapped.
14: The notion of a mass attack on the Afrikaner was misrepresented by those that might have conveyed the message. I mean, I'm an Afrikaner from South Africa myself, and I can say that I've never experienced something of that kind. So the sources misrepresented, unfortunately. Something that just doesn't exist. I've asked many people in Washington over the period that I'm here that question, where is the misdirection of information coming from? And quite frankly, nobody has a clear answer.
15: Why do you think President Ramaphosa made the decision that you were the person to negotiate with Donald Trump and his administration?
14: So I think two factors came to mind. One is, him and I trust each other. We have a long experience of working together under difficult circumstances, how to make peace in our own country, with which we succeeded. And I think for that reason, he trusts me, and I trust him. That's important. The second reason might have been the fact that he also saw the value of me being an Afrikaner, being legitimate to speak about Afrikaner interests, to entrust me with the task. But, I'm not here to represent the Afrikaner only. I'm here in Washington to represent South Africa as a nation.
15: It's really interesting that you've mentioned that your identity there potentially being part of the president's calculation. What do you think that says?
14: It would be wrong for me to overestimate the value of that particular aspect. We have to deal with the substance. That is clear. I think my role as somebody who could be, I believe, trusted on the South African side, as somebody who

0: national interest. And putting aside personal or self-interest or community or self or specific sectors of the community's interest, I think is a factor in favor of where I'm sitting today.
1: The scheme that the Trump administration has introduced for white Afrikaner refugees, as he describes it, would you like to see that revoked?
0: I made the point several times publicly that I would like to see the executive order being lifted. South Africa has challenges with the prevention of crime and or the combating of crime and dealing with crime results. It's a problem, and it's all around. It's not rural, it's not farm attacks only. In fact, if you look at the total picture, the huge levels of crime in the black townships in South Africa is of the biggest concern, proportionally far more than anything else. And when we have to address the problem of crime and label political or at least priority crimes, we have to look at the total picture, not only one section of that crime. The way I think the United States can help us with resources on combating crime.
1: What kind of support in particular would you like from the U.S.?
0: Well, on the technical side, there's equipment here that we don't have in South Africa, for instance. No police equipment, no reactionary stuff, reactionary equipment that you can use to speed up your reaction time, things like that.
1: And finally, are you optimistic about how the next few months will pan out? Do you think there is going to be an improvement in relations?
0: I would like to think that the fact that the U.S. has an ambassador in Pretoria, which was not the case last year, May, the fact that we have an ambassador here, which was not the case last year, May, and the two of us, by the way, get along quite well, I think there are good signs.
2: The South African ambassador to the United States, Ralph Meyer, speaking to Ione Wells there. And you can hear the full conversation on the interview podcast, wherever you get your podcasts. Now to the bombshell verdict that has rocked the world of English football. The team that has dominated the Premier League for 10 years, Manchester City, has been found guilty of repeatedly breaking financial rules. It marks the biggest disciplinary case in the history of the sport, with the club found guilty on almost all of the 115 charges against it. Football journalist Henry Winter writes for the news website World Soccer, and he explained to my colleague Rebecca Kesby the charges facing the club.
3: Everything from failure to declare information about payments to players and managers in a set period, it's effectively 2009 to 2018, when they won 8 trophies. So now there'll be calls for those trophies to either to be wiped clean or handed back or handed on to the clubs that came second in those competitions.
4: What kind of punishments other than that could there be? I mean, could they be facing fines of some sort or demotion? What might happen?
3: It's pointless fining a club as wealthy as Manchester City. Fines in football really don't work. I mean, Chelsea got a £10 million fine the other day, and that was just really a slap on the wrist. They would quite happily have taken that. So fines, absolutely irrelevant. I mean, you talk about demotion. I mean, it'll effectively be, and remember, they still vigorously deny the charges, and they are in all likelihood going to appeal. It could well be expulsion from the Premier League. I think that is what most people will probably find fair at the very least. But then, I mean, I've seen calls for them to be relegated down 2 or 3 divisions, as Swindon Town were in 1990 for financial irregularities. That was, I think, they reduced to one division on appeal. But it was a different league structure then. It was under the Football League, all 4 divisions. Now we obviously have the Premier League and a separate competition, the EFL, the Championship, League One and League Two. And is it right to put Manchester City in League Two, which some people might cogently argue they deserve, but then that stops a team coming up? So, you know, that's not fair on them. So I personally think they should be given a punishment in terms of points that pretty much guarantees their relegation with 2 other teams this season, and then a points deduction for the start of maybe

0: maybe two or three seasons when they're next back in the Premier League. Just kind of to make the point that people also, finally on that, people also talking about the potential of transfer bans. I mean, if you've looked at Manchester City's squad recently and the quality of the academy, they're not short of good players.
1: Football journalist Henry Winter. And as we heard in Henry's interview there, Manchester City have denied any wrongdoing and have released the following statement. They say the Premier League process remains ongoing with significant elements to be completed and subject to strict confidentiality. The statement then adds that the club has diligently respected due process for 8 years on the basis that the Premier League board and executive would behave as an independent, impartial and fair-minded regulator free from partisanship. Influence. Years ago on Friday, a group of teenage boys gathered in a Dublin kitchen to form a band. The drummer, Larry Mullen, had posted a musician's wanted ad on their school notice board. And in that moment, half a century ago, the Irish rock band U2 was born. And now they're celebrating the milestone that few groups reach with the announcement of an anniversary album, a commemorative €2 coin and a concert in Mount Temple Comprehensive School in Dublin, where they first started. Our culture correspondent Mark Savage met the four members of the band, Bono, The Edge, Adam Clayton and Larry Mullen, to discuss their musical journey.
2: 50 years of U2. Larry, you are the instigator of this whole enterprise. Talk me through what went through your mind when you were going to put that sign up in the school.
3: I'd been playing on my own in my house. My dad was pretty frustrated. I wasn't very good at many things, and playing the drums was included in that. So I think he, out of frustration, said I should try and play with other people. And so I wrote a note and put it up on the notice board in the school, hoping that someone would respond, and they did.
4: Unfortunately.
3: Oh, yeah.
4: And got the three of us.
3: Yeah, and I ended up with these guys.
2: You turned up to Larry's house wanting to play the guitar, but you didn't bring a guitar.
4: Yeah, not good with gear. carrying it, unpacking it, that kind of thing. I owe my place in this four-piece not just to Larry, but also just to friendship in general, because my mate, Reggie Manuel, the Cocker Spaniel, he talked me into coming. And I didn't think I should do it, you know, because, I mean, you were, what, third year?
3: Second year.
4: Second year. I wouldn't be hanging out with second years. And particularly really good-looking ones. I was not going there. But Reggie said, no, I should do it. And he drove me there on his Yammy 100.
3: Wow.
4: So I did arrive on a bike, and I can tell myself it was a Harley Davidson, but it was a Yamaha 100.
2: And that first rehearsal, Adam, I heard even then there were screaming girls climbing over the wall of Larry's parents' house.
5: He already had a fan club. and we thought, well, if he's got a fan club, that looks pretty good to us. Maybe if we hang out with this guy, it might stretch a little further.
4: As I recall, Larry Mullen took a hose to the fans. Now, maybe I'm not... this is probably not... It's definitely not the way to treat the fans.
3: But I think it was more
4: playful.
3: Advanced.
4: It was playful.
3: Yes, he was playful. He was playful. They were sitting on the garden wall, and I don't know what possessed me. I took out the garden hose. They enjoyed it, I believe.
4: It was a hot day.
6: It was a hot day.
4: It's been the story of our life ever since. But he doesn't even want to have fans. We'd really like them.
2: I would like to see that on the next tour. Just Larry at the front of the stage with a power hose getting rid of the front row.
3: It was an act of kindness and love because it was a hot day.
2: I see.
4: Yeah. Nice one.
2: The Edge, yes, I've read you say that in the beginning of the band, you were very dysfunctional. How ugly did it get?
6: Well, that dysfunction is both a challenge, but a strength, because it's made us have to find unique ways to utilize our instruments and work together. So it's sort of been a guiding light in some ways, the limitations of the band, but... We, therefore, are, you know, in this place where musically we don't know what is about to happen. It can fall apart, or it could become something extraordinary, and in turn. And that's the beauty of U2, is the lack of orthodoxy and formality and predictability, and that's carried through right to this album. You know, the early sessions of playing the new songs that we came up with were at times super inspiring, and then like really not that good at all. So I hope that never changes, because I think that is really a big part of what makes us unique.
1: What a fun conversation there. Mark Savage speaking to the members of the rock band U2 in Dublin. This is Weekend on the BBC World Service, and it's coming up to 25 past the hour. A few headlines to bring you from our newsroom. OpenAI says it has alerted dozens of global institutions that their websites may have been affected by its artificial intelligence agents acting improperly. Iran is extending a new offer to the Americans to reopen the Strait of Hormuz to navigation within a week, linked to an end to all fighting in the region. But there are reports that President Trump won't accept it. And Colombia is extraditing to the US an alleged leader of a dissident rebel faction who's also accused of being involved in cocaine trafficking. Now, Pope Leo has finished day one of his four-day state visit to France, speaking to thousands of young Catholics at his evening service. At earlier engagements in Paris, he was advocating for their future, warning against the dangers of artificial intelligence and the risks of, I quote, losing our humanity amid a paradise of machines. Let's get more on this now with Elise Ann Allen, a Vatican analyst and biographer of Pope Leo XIV, who joins us live from Rome. Welcome, Elise.
7: Welcome. It's wonderful to be with you. Thank you.
1: Tell me more about the significance of this papal visit to France, in your opinion.
7: Well, this, I think, is a very important visit for both Pope Leo and for France. Number one, for Pope Leo at a very personal level, because he has French roots himself. He acknowledged that in his opening speech to the diplomatic corps yesterday. Saying he's very happy to come. You know, so for him, this is sort of a return to his roots. I think he's been very eager to visit France, and he's very happy to be there amongst the French people. I think it's been sort of a homecoming for him in that sense. But I think this is also a very celebratory trip for France itself. Obviously, having, you know, a pope come, you know, no matter what, is always a special occasion. But especially, you know, Pope Leo, a pope who is, you know, French in his ancestry. But also it's, you know, the first pope to come in quite some time. We know that Pope Francis visited cities within France often, but he did not ever make a state visit to France. So the fact that Leo has come, and that he's come so early on in his papacy, I think shows that this is a priority, you know, and engaging the French people, but also engaging, you know, the EU and the European society in general, because of how important EU institutions are to the heart of, you know, France. I think it's very important, and I think it's a huge indication of where Leo's priorities lie. And I think that is something that also Macron and, you know, the government of France are celebrating at this time.
1: Yeah, what does it tell us about the demographics of Catholic followers in France today? Because there are reports that the faith is seeing a rise in new people joining, especially amongst young people. And was that reflected in the crowds yesterday?
7: That was. You know, you had, I think the final numbers were 80,000 young people in the crowd last night at this vigil with young people. And this is something that Pope Leo does in every country that he's visited. He has this big prayer vigil with young people, and there's usually a very good turnout. In Spain, for example, another society where, you know, you would associate it with a lack of religious practice. You know, secularism is quite strong in Spain, and there's been a huge drop in religious practice in recent years, but he would have 1 million young people on Leo's first night there at this prayer vigil there. So I think you're seeing a resurgence of faith, especially amongst youth. And in France, this has been a particularly important phenomenon. You have a lot of young people especially, but also older adults who are either you know, who have lapsed from the church but are coming back, or who are seeking baptism now and entry into the Catholic Church. So I think this is a phenomenon that Leo also wants to encourage. I think it's another reason for his visit, not the only one or the most important one, but it's also a reason he wanted to visit, because he sees this trend and he wants to encourage it. He wants to see what's happening, yes, you know, what's going well in that regard.
1: He's also a Pope who isn't afraid to speak his mind. We heard him there warning about the dangers of AI as well.
7: Yes, this is something that has been a consistent talking point for Pope Leo since the release of his encyclical on humanity in the age of artificial intelligence back in May, and he reiterated that message in his speech yesterday, and he didn't mince words. As you said, he was very clear about the direction he thinks, you know, the world needs to go in with this discussion. And for him, he can talk about issues such as regulation, you know, the need to maintain a sense of what is human and what is truth, you know, as we engage with this world of the artificial. And for him, the core of it is always what he said yesterday, you know, the human being. And in his speech at UNESCO, he asked this very important question, what does it mean to be human? And have we lost sense of that? So I think what he wants to do is remind the world not only of the risks of technology, that's part of his message and it's a big part of it, but what is humanity, and are we respecting human dignity that is innate?
1: Thank you so much for your insights there, Elise and Alan, a Vatican analyst and biographer of Pope Leo XIV. Thank you for joining us here on Weekend.
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1: 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This is Weekend from the BBC World Service. Still to come, young people in Morocco who once took to the streets in anti-government protests react to their country's elections, and families of the Tumbler Bridge shooting in Canada sue OpenAI over the firm's failure to report the mass shooter's behaviour on ChatGPT. That's all here on Weekend with Krupa Party.
10: BBC News with Chris Barrow. The US tech company OpenAI says it's alerted dozens of global institutions that their websites may have been affected by its artificial intelligence agents acting improperly. The company says the AI technology tried to get information from governments, universities, and other institutions. Iran's foreign minister says his country has offered the United States a plan to reopen the Strait of Hormuz to maritime navigation within 7 days. The Wall Street Journal reports that President Trump has rejected the proposal and intends to resume bombing Iran after the US midterm elections. The Saudi-led coalition in Yemen says its forces have intercepted 2 drones fired by the Houthis towards the Saudi capital Riyadh, as well as 2 ballistic missiles targeting the south of the kingdom. Colombia has extradited a senior commander from an illegal armed group to the United States. Giovanni Andres Rojas, known as Spider, is accused of drugs trafficking and being a leader of a dissident faction of the former FARC rebels. Officials in the Democratic Republic of Congo say a small plane carrying a military delegation has crashed in the southeastern province of Kwango. At least 14 people were killed, including the country's top military prosecutor, Mutombo Katalai Tinede Joseph. The authorities in Thailand's capital, Bangkok, have declared a disaster in all 50 city districts due to severe flooding. It's been raining for nearly 48 hours. Videos show half-submerged vehicles and people wading through waist-deep water. Current and former FBI agents say they're very concerned for their safety after a hack in which personal and sensitive information of all the agency's staff was stolen. The notorious hacking group Shiny Hunters has threatened to publish the data. And the US state of Alabama says it's reached a settlement with TikTok over allegations that it endangers children. That's the latest BBC News.
1: Welcome back. You're listening to Weekend Live on the BBC World Service. I'm Krupa Bharti. Thank you for being with us. It is time to introduce you to our panel for the rest of the programme. They are Mahal Endahan, now Gulf Bureau Chief for Reuters News Agency. She's based in Dubai, the capital of the UAE, from where she joins us live now. And also the Nigerian journalist Anu Adedoye, a global pharmaceuticals correspondent for the Financial Times newspaper based in London. He is zooming his way into our studio as I speak. Such is the nature of live radio. So, Maha, I will turn to you first. Your first time on Weekend, so an extra warm welcome. I'd love for us all to learn a little bit more about you. You are Egyptian-born, and that is where your journalism career started. Tell us more.
11: I am indeed. Good morning. Happy to be with you. Well, yes, I am Egyptian-born and raised. I lived in Egypt and studied there at the American University in Cairo, was very focused on politics and international relations. I started freelancing in Cairo as well and discovered my passion for journalism shortly after I graduated. I did not think I would be focused at the time on a lot of the financial news and the money, since I'd spent so many of my early years razor focused on diplomacy and international relations. But that's where my career took me, to quickly discover that it's kind of the best way to understand the region, really.
1: Mm. And you've been a journalist for 15 years now. Tell us where else your work has taken you.
11: So, I've been all over the Middle East. I went from Cairo covering a lot of financial news to join Reuters in 2009 to continue doing that. And then, of course, in 2011, it was the Egyptian Revolution, which I covered for a while. I came to the UAE first to Abu Dhabi in 2012, covered a lot of energy and commodities, then moved to Dubai in 2016. I've been based largely in the UAE and flying to all sorts of places across the region, Iraq, Yemen, Sudan, to write all sorts of stories. I briefly left to Lebanon to head our operation there right after the Beirut blast and stayed there for around a year overlooking our coverage for Lebanon, Syria, and Jordan before I came back here and then have been the Gulf Bureau Chief overlooking coverage for Gulf and Yemen for the past couple of years.
1: What a time to be in the region, not just over the past decade, but also now. You're now based in the Gulf, but what an interesting time to be there.
11: It is indeed. And I have to say, the past year, I mean, since the war began, has probably been one of the most intense news cycles I have ever worked through. On any given day, we were dealing with multiple breaking news stories that any one of them really we would have handled for days on end before the war started. And the Gulf coverage really had always been focused way more on, you know, money, where it's going, investments, energy, of course, is a very large part of our coverage here. But when the war kicked off in February, I think a lot of the journalists based in the Gulf found themselves living under very different circumstances than what they were originally used to.
1: And we'll tap into that a bit more in the next hour of the programme as well. And hopefully we'll be joined by Anu, your fellow panellist, shortly as well, and we'll learn more about him as and when he gets to our London studio. But let's turn our attention to Morocco, a constitutional monarchy in North Africa, where first legislative elections took place this week, a year after Gen Z protests in the country over high unemployment and poor access to healthcare. Political parties competed for 395 seats in the House of Representatives, that is the legislative chamber, yet executive power remains closely tied to the crown, the 63-year-old King Mohammed. The results have put the liberal centrist Authenticity and Modernity Party, or PAM, in the lead, and attention has now shifted to coalition talks with PAM keeping its options open and analysts pointing to several possible governing alliances. The turnout was low, particularly amongst young voters. Just 6 million voters out of the population of 38 million cast their vote. Hajar, a 26-year-old from Casablanca and one of those who protested last year, decided to boycott the vote, and she told me why.
12: I do not believe in the systems that are actually available here in Morocco. The parties representing us are saying a bunch of lies, and they're just, it's like very theatrical. They're giving us false promises, and none of the parties actually felt for me like an actual representation of who I am as a young person.
1: But what is the alternative here, Hajar? I mean, you were part of the Gen Z protests last year. You went out, you protested. You know how heated those protests were. And yet by choosing not to vote, many might say you're in a position where you can't make any difference at all.
12: Yes. It might sound very hypocritical and everything, but it also sends a message to the government that less than 10% of Morocco's population voted. So it just says that Moroccans do not believe that they have their political rights. Whatever we say, whatever we actually demand, whether we vote for this party, whether we vote for the other party, nothing will be changed. They go to rural areas. They pay people to vote for them. They go to very isolated areas, impoverished areas, and they promise them things. So the vote outnumber people who actually want things to be heard and want things to be changed. I solemnly believe that the change could come from a direct conversation and a direct petition with the Moroccan people, asking them why they're not voting, why they're not practicing their political rights, because most of Moroccans now boycott it, not only young people.
1: But Hajar, a lot of people will say, how does that direct conversation come about? You took to the streets. Do you feel like your voices were heard in any capacity? And if they were not, no. How is that direct conversation going to come about?
12: No, when we went and protested on the streets, nobody addressed. There was no official statement. There were only like indirect communication coming from parties that were not actually elected. So how is it possible that we're going to believe that our voice is going to be heard? If we protested, what is the change if we voted?
1: So how does the conversation come about, though, the one that you are seeking?
12: I honestly don't know, because as of the last protest, we heard that there are going to be changes to the healthcare and nothing happened. There are going to be changes to the educational systems. Nothing happened. The employment rates are only getting worse and worse. So I really don't know how is it going to happen. I mean, if you ask most of us young Moroccans, I mean, we will tell you like we love our culture. We also love our homeland. But most of us feel stuck. There is also like this powerful social narrative that the only real path to our success and to better our quality of life is elsewhere, to legally immigrate, whether it is to look for a better education opportunity or to find a better job.
1: Hajar there in Casablanca. Now, some of those young people who, like Hajar, took to the streets last year were actually inspired by the protests and they decided to become politically active. One of them is 26-year-old Ayman Saisi. He is now a member of the Progress and Socialism Party.
13: It's one of the parties that are closest to my values and all. And I have hope that if by any chance they get to the governments, they will make a change, especially that they include a lot of youth.
1: Why do you think young people are choosing not to vote?
13: The young people are very included in politics and they do express themselves and practice politics, especially in social media. The question here is, why are they in a way boycotting the voting, and why are they not participating in the elections and voting for the other parties? And I think that most youth here lost hope and they think that whomever they voted for, I don't think they will see any change whatsoever.
1: So what is the answer? How do you see this dilemma moving forward for the young people of your country? And what are the specific needs that they need urgently addressing?
13: And it's pretty basic, to be honest. It feels a bit ridiculous just talking about it, but decent education, first and foremost, is literally the foundation of a great society. Plus, we need very good healthcare. People are still struggling, especially the poor. Also, unemployment, which is another issue that especially the youth are struggling with.
1: How do you think you can get people, young people, more engaged in politics and hopefully in the future coming to vote more?
13: Well, I believe that there should be a lot of media coverage in this case. So people have to be more politically aware. It starts from one person. More than 40 million people live in Morocco, and only like a fraction of the population that is voting. So it doesn't make sense. We can't let our destiny in the hand of few selection of people.
1: Ayman Saisi there. So two voices, two young Gen Z protesters in Morocco reacting to the election outcome there. Let's turn to our panel now. And I'm very happy to say that Anu Adeoye has now joined us in our studio. Anu, I'll turn to you in a moment. Maha, you were listening to those conversations there. What did you make of what you heard from those young people?
11: I mean, it's very interesting because it's as if the same conversation is repeating itself really in the region from one generation to another. I remember a lot of these debates in Egypt as I was growing up and at university of, you know, this idea of do you participate in the political system that already exists or do you just demonstrate against it and which pathway really would provide concrete solutions, which is very much, I think, the case that's happening in Morocco right now. I mean, low voter turnout is in of itself a very strong indication for how much the youth and the rest of the population actually believe their vote will count towards something, which is a challenge for any political system to overcome. And yet we find some other youth who believe that by participating in the system, they can actually make a difference. But I think the situation in Morocco echoes across many other countries in the region. And I think at the heart of it is, you know, very basic requests that any young individual in the world would require, which is, you know, access to education, access to opportunities, at home for good employment and decent healthcare.
1: Mm. And you're right, Maha, echoes not just across the region, but indeed the world. Over the past 18 months, we've seen protests from Nepal to Peru and in Africa. And that is where I'll turn to you, Anu. Nigeria, your country of birth, no stranger to young people taking to the streets to try and have their voices heard.
14: Yes, and we've had quite a number of protests in Nigeria for people, you know, calling for the government to essentially provide similar services to what the Moroccan youth have been calling for, you know, opportunities, education, health. And similarly, you know, I was listening to the interview with the activists from Morocco, and they talked about how for many people going abroad kind of seems the, you know, almost the best opportunity that they think they have. And in Nigeria, it's similar. We had the NSARS protest in 2020, which was this massive protest against this specialist police force that had been accused by various organizations and by youth in Nigeria of serious allegations of, you know, brutality. And when those protests were crushed, unfortunately, many people decided they were going to vote with their feet. And there's actually a word in Yoruba called Jakba, which essentially means to flee. And you have loads of young Nigerians who have decided that, you know, if they're educated and they can get opportunities elsewhere, they will move elsewhere. And so it's not just happening in Morocco or in the Gulf or in the Middle or in North Africa. It's pretty much an African phenomenon at this point, that many people decide that they will rather vote with their feet instead.
1: And it's a continent that you know so well. So let's tap into that a bit more. You are currently with the Financial Times, where you are global pharmaceuticals correspondent. But you started your career in journalism in South Africa.
14: Yeah, I did. I mean, before that, I was in Nigeria, but then I moved to South Africa, where I was working at the Mail and Guardian newspaper. We were working on this very interesting project called The Continent, which was a digital project. We set it up around at the outbreak of COVID. I mean, we didn't know COVID was going to start, but it was this project where we basically started a magazine designed to be read and shared on social networks, particularly on WhatsApp, because the idea was there was so much misinformation coming out of WhatsApp. We decided, how can we essentially counter misinformation where it's happening? And, you know, I no longer work for The Continent, but I'm really happy that it's still going very, very strong. So that was how I would say my journey in this industry basically began. Quite a while ago now.
1: Quite a while ago. But you're now based in London, and you have been since last November, so almost a year. How's that shaped up for you?
14: It's interesting. You know, it's my second time living in London. First time around, I was a researcher at Chatham House working on Russia-Africa relations. Now I'm back at HQ after 3.5 years in Lagos as West Africa correspondent for the FT, back in London now. It's very interesting. You know, it's been really nice being back. We've had, obviously, the summer was scorching. Yeah. In some ways, maybe reminded me of being back in Lagos. Mm-hmm. But yeah, it's really glad to be back in London and, you know, working at the FT.
1: But two very different patches, right? You've covered extensively West Africa, global pharmaceuticals, not unrelated, but equally a maze of different spaces to navigate there.
14: Yeah, absolutely. I mean, you can see I'm a man who is wearing many hats. You know, when I was based in Lagos as West Africa correspondent, most of my work was covering politics, business, finance, economics, and foreign affairs, which, you know, thankfully are things that kind of I'm interested in as a journalist. And now at, you know, covering the global pharmaceutical industry, it's a whole kettle of fish, but in a way has its own, you know, angle of geopolitics, for example. Yes. Loads of, you know, a lot of the conversations over the past year particularly surround drug pricing, for example. You know, how the companies making drugs charge, you know, the NHS, for example, or, you know, what prices they charge in America and how that affects people living in Europe. But also, you know, the generic manufacturers, which they don't get loads of coverage, but, you know, they're essentially the lifeblood of most health systems. So those are kind of some of the things I'm interested in that I cover. And also, you know, they've become really popular, so the rise of weight loss drugs.
1: Yes, and we'll touch on that in the next hour of the program. Look, it's great to have you with us, Anu and you, Maha, and we'll tap into your wealth of expertise across the course of the next couple of hours. Now to the Canadian province of British Columbia, where one of the deadliest mass shootings happened in February earlier this year in Tumbler Ridge. Ex-student Jessie Van Rutsela killed her mother and her half-brother at their home before going to the local secondary school, where she killed 6 people, injuring 27 others before taking her own life. Well, news this week that the authorities of British Columbia are suing OpenAI over its alleged failure to notify authorities about concerning user interactions on ChatGPT prior to the mass shooting. The company has previously apologised for not flagging Jesse's account to law enforcement. Weekend's Julian Warwicker has been speaking to British Columbia's Attorney General, Nikki Sharma, and he began by asking why she decided to take legal action against OpenAI.
15: We suffered a big tragedy on February 10th, and lots of young people lost their lives in the school shooting. And what we discovered after that was that the chats between the shooter and ChatGPT were so alarming at some point that the human safety team recommended to their supervisors that it be reported to the police, but that was never done. And since then, I think there's been many claims about how the design of AI and the way it's meant to be human-like and develop a relationship can actually be enabling of criminal behavior. So we launched a lawsuit against OpenAI kind of in parallel with the families that are also pursuing that kind of accountability. in the hope that we can make the system safer, but also prevent any further tragedies.
16: The company has said that the account was flagged by systems, as you say, that identify, quote, misuses of your models in furtherance of violent activities. But the issues apparently did not meet its internal criteria for reporting to law enforcement. Are you saying those criteria need to change?
15: Yeah, I'm saying a lot of things about the state of safety in AI right now. First of all, what are the safety protocols that we think are mandatory or important for reporting when there is a threat to public harm? What are the design standards that AI needs to have in place in order to prevent these types of harms? Now, to be clear, I haven't seen the chats between the shooter and the ChatGPT, and I've asked for their release, and they refused. But they were so alarming at some point that it caused this kind of internal conflict. And so I think people everywhere are asking questions about AI safety and what we should expect from those systems, including CEOs themselves. So in order to seek those answers and a level of accountability, I've decided that we should pursue legal action.
16: In wanting to see those chats, were you surprised that they refused?
15: Yeah, I think that there's a level of transparency that we all need to have. We're embarking onto this world where AI is evolving rapidly, and there has to be a level of understanding of what the public safety measures are built into these chats. Part of the thing I've also asked for, which I think is important, is policy change here in Canada, where we can revamp our criminal code. So when something's acting autonomously, like AI, there's a human connection that can have criminal responsibility if something in that chat would lead to a criminal charge.
16: I was about to get onto that, where the human involvement in this still is, or where you say it should be. Are we not in the right place on that, as far as you're concerned?
15: I don't think we are. I think that a lot of the companies have unleashed this technology almost like experimenting on all of us, and that can have real harm. And the important thing that I think we need to look at is what's the human accountability for AI actions. I think that would change a lot of the discussions we're having if there was, right, where these things are autonomous, they act on their own and decide on their own what information to give somebody that is on their chatbot. But at some point, there has to be a connection and legally between the human that designed it and the decisions made to do that and the actions of the AI. I think that would mean that companies would ensure that there was a certain level of safety to prevent criminal activity in their AI. And if not, they would face consequences.
16: But via this lawsuit as it stands, presumably you're saying in terms of human beings, those at the very top of the company, in your mind, are ultimately responsible.
15: Yes. Yeah. Our lawsuit is structured to find that accountability within OpenAI. But I think there also is a bigger question about how we need to make sure our laws are stronger around the world.
16: When you look at the recent record, and obviously we're in relatively early days on this, but I mean, various other organizations that have tried to take legal action against AI companies, the outcome, when you look through, as I did in a moment ago, at one or two others, I mean, it's mixed. This is not a guaranteed legal success for you, is it?
15: Well, nothing's guaranteed when you hit the court. And as Attorney General, I know that. But the question is it the right thing to do? Every time you take on companies that are bigger, and we're just one jurisdiction in Canada, you expect that it's a bit of a David and Goliath challenge. But it doesn't mean it's wrong. We need to just come to terms with the fact that self-regulation does not work. We haven't seen that with social media. And we're not seeing that with AI, so that we need to make sure that safety is regulated and there's oversight in that safety to prevent harm in the future.
1: British Columbia's Attorney General Nikki Sharma there in conversation with Weekend's Julian Warraka. Maha, I'll turn to you first. What's your take on this move by the province?
11: Well, there is a big debate, wider debate now about regulation of AI, right? And this school shooting is one incident that prompts deep thought around the issue. It's not the only violent incident where AI has been blamed. Interestingly enough, from where I'm sitting and the region I cover, for example, there has been a report, a threat report by Anthropic only last week, this month, about how For example, the Houthis in Yemen have actually used Claude, the Claude AI chatbot, to assist in advancing their weapons programs, for example. So there are a lot of questions out there about, you know, AI being this autonomous kind of tool, and where does the human step in to regulate it? There's been a lot of questions also earlier this month on the back of statements by Anthropic scientists and other US-based labs that, you know, is AI capable of, you know, wiping out humanity? And as dystopian as this sounds, there have been scientists who have been willing to explain why this fear exists, yes. Basically.
1: And that is a space that we will explore later in the program as well. But Anu, that talk there about AI and criminal responsibility, what's your assessment?
14: Yeah, I thought it was very interesting what the Attorney General was saying there, because coming this month of September, where we've had so many conversations from the AI labs, but also from people who used to work in them about just how potentially lethal they could be. And it's a very interesting question of what is the legal liability of these tech companies. Just on my way in, I was reading about, you know, how OpenAI has just disclosed again that some of its so-called agents have, you know, hacked a very wide variety of, you know, government institutions in the US, but also other institutions. They hacked into the Australian Health Service. Yeah. And, you know, if you or I did that, we'd probably be facing some sort of consequences. So it's a question of how do we ask questions of those tech companies?
1: And I should say that OpenAI gave a statement in response to that legal action, and they said, "What happened in Tumblr Ridge was an unspeakable tragedy, and our thoughts remain with the victims, their families, and the entire community. OpenAI remains committed to working collaboratively with government and law enforcement officials and continuing to advance our ongoing safety work." As I said, more conversation about AI safety and global regulation coming up in the next hour of Weekend.
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1: BBC World Service at 6 hours GMT. This is Weekend with Krupa Bhatti. Coming up this hour, we'll hear from the head of the United Nations Refugee Agency, Barham Saleh.
20: Sovereign nations have a sovereign right to immigration controls, applying the laws consistent with human rights. But not every migrant is subject to the convention's protection.
1: As OpenAI admits, it alerted dozens of global organizations that their websites may have been meddled with by its AI bots. We look at how the battle to lead AI stands up against the nuclear arms race of the Cold War.
21: Like nuclear weapons during the Cold War, I think AI and other new technologies will define our stability discussions in the 21st century.
1: And we'll hear from a Nigerian filmmaker bringing the beautiful and complex lives of African women to the big screen. That's here on Weekend.
22: Live from NPR News, I'm Dale Willman. A powerful nor'easter is intensifying this evening. It's now generating storm-force winds and massive waves along the East Coast.
23: If you live near the coast, be prepared to see significant inundation in low-lying areas near the shore, including roads underwater and potentially affecting some homes and businesses. The greatest impacts will occur at high tide.
22: That's National Weather Service's Michael Musilli. He says large breaking waves are generating strong rip currents. Beach erosion and property damage along the coast is expected from the Carolinas up to southern New England. OpenAI says it's notified U.S. government agencies that its AI models probed their websites without the company's knowledge. As NPR's Shannon Bond reports, it's the latest episode where AI systems have done things their developers didn't expect or ask them to do.
0: OpenAI's AI models tried to hack an education department website, but were unsuccessful, according to AI research firm Transluce. The education department said it found no evidence of any impact, and OpenAI says it's reviewing the researchers' findings. OpenAI has notified dozens of organizations about times its AI acted in what it calls misaligned ways during training and evaluation. That includes accessing publicly available Census Bureau data, using login keys found online, and copying public information from the Securities and Exchange Commission and posting it to another website. The SEC says no non-public information was accessed. The Census Bureau didn't respond to a request for comment. Shannon Bond, NPR News.
22: Pope Leo is being welcomed like a rock star in France. As NPR's Eleanor Beardsley reports, observers say the traditionally Catholic yet staunchly secular nation was hungry for his visits.
3: Fervent crowds screamed Leo's name as they lined the streets of the Left Bank to get a glimpse of the pontiff in his Pope-mobile. Leo also spoke at UNESCO on Friday, the United Nations Education and Cultural Organization that the U.S. has just left. He called UNESCO a partner of the church to make the world more just, favoring education of young people in the face of what he called the paradise of machines. At Notre Dame, Leo arrived to organ music and cheers.
4: Je souhaitais vous rencontrer en ce lieu symbolique de l'église.
3: Speaking in French, he told the crowd of his great joy in being among them in the great cathedral. The Pope ended his first day of this visit with a mass with 70,000 young people in the Paris Sports Stadium. Eleanor Beardsley, NPR News, Paris.
22: The price of Brent crude oil fell below $98 a barrel on Friday. That helped to settle Wall Street, with all three major indices rising at the close. The S&P 500 finished the day up by 0.5% and pulled within 0.7% of its all-time high, which was set last month. The Dow Jones Industrials closed the day up by 0.9%, and the Nasdaq ended up 0.5. You're listening to NPR News. The Supreme Court Friday blocked Missouri from using a congressional map backed by President Trump. Republicans expected to pick up another House seat under that map. This is the third time the high court has blocked the redistricting plan. In its opinion, the court warned that switching to the GOP map now would cause electoral chaos. The Justice Department says it's ending oversight of more than 50 school desegregation orders. But as NPR's Nirvi Shah reports, research shows racial segregation has actually grown.
5: Desegregation orders became a tool, especially in the South, for enforcing the 1954 Supreme Court ruling Brown versus the Board of Education, which said racially separate schools are inherently unequal and unconstitutional. The orders established federal oversight of some districts' efforts to integrate students in classrooms and provide access to quality school buildings and extracurricular activities. In announcing plans to drop those orders, Assistant Attorney General Harmeet Dhillon said, quote, "The effort does not reflect the reality of those classrooms today. Yet federal data show many public schools remain highly segregated. Some House Democrats posted on social media that schools are, quote, just as segregated today as they were in the late 1960s. And this move is, quote, turning us back toward the Jim Crow era." Nirvi Shah, NPR News.
22: A hearing is underway in South America and allegations that Peru has failed to protect indigenous peoples in the Amazon from logging and other activities. Indigenous organizations say logging concessions have pushed outsiders into forests used by isolated groups, and that increases their risks from violent encounters and disease. I'm Dale Willman, NPR News.
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1: It's 6:06 GMT. This is Weekend Live on the BBC World Service with Krupa Bhatti. And you join me in the company of my panel guests for the rest of the programme. They are Maha El-Dahan, Gulf Bureau Chief for Reuters, the news agency based in Dubai in the UAE, and the Nigerian journalist Anu Adeoye, a global pharmaceuticals correspondent for the Financial Times newspaper based here in London. A chance now for me to learn more about what you've both been working on, where your focus is at the moment. And Maha, I'll start with you. You cover the Gulf region, a busy time for you and the team since the start of the US-Israel war in Iran some 7 months ago, no doubt.
11: A very busy time indeed. Our world changed a lot in February at the start of this war. We were working pretty much 24/7, but I have to say it's been a very interesting news cycle. The kinds of stories we've been working on any given day, I never imagined I would be doing, multiples of attacks on energy infrastructure, for example, a world in which the Iranian threat to close Hormuz has become a reality with all the repercussions that come with it and all the news resulting out of it. So it's certainly been an intense time.
1: So changes practically on the ground, but also in terms of the internal politics of the region as well.
11: Very much so. Very much so. I mean, we started this year and the Iran war happened even against the backdrop of what I thought was going to be the biggest story of the year, which was a rift between two Gulf allies that was widening, Saudi Arabia and the UAE, which happened over Yemen and other foreign policy issues. And now, all these months into the year, come September, we are back after a full cycle of this war focused on Yemen again and everything that's happening in Saudi Arabia.
1: And changing rapports with the United States as well.
11: Yes, of course. Of course. I mean, the Gulf has really bore the brunt in terms of repercussions from the Iran war, whether it was financially, for example. You have a state like Qatar that is hugely reliant in its finances on its export of gas, its export of liquefied natural gas. It has been unable to export any meaningful quantities, for example, since the start of this war. Qatar is a very rich state, but there is a question mark over how long it's going to be able to withstand this situation. It's a changed region. It is this state of no peace and no war is lingering, and it's certainly taking its toll.
1: That's really well put, a state of no peace and no war, a changed region. Anna, you're looking at something very different, the boom in weight loss drugs. Tell us why and what's particularly caught your attention.
14: Yes, I am looking at the boom in weight loss drugs. People being obese or overweight, health systems globally have been talking about them for a long time, about how they make people at risk of certain illnesses, cancer, heart diseases, strokes, and the rest of them. And for a long, long time, human beings have tried to, we've tried as human beings to alter our body shapes for a long time. And now we have these drugs that so many people are basically calling magic pills. In truth, they're not magic pills. People still need to, change their diet and exercise more. But they're basically the closest things we've gotten in forever to helping people who have struggled, change, be able to lose weight. And there's a boom, not just in the US, but here in the UK, in Europe, and so many other parts of the world. And it's, there's loads of conversations around how they're priced, what form people take them in, whether in injections or in pills. So it's a massive conversation right now. And it's also a big business story, right? Because these are multi-billion dollar companies who are behind these drugs. And you have pretty much every other big drug maker in the world trying to get into this space because they see it as basically a target-rich environment.
1: What comes to mind is that we're talking about a massive, lucrative industry, but with profound human consequences. What are the kind of safeguarding measures in place to kind of better understand the implications long-term, especially?
14: Yeah, I mean, that's the big question that we're looking at, particularly because these drugs have, in a way, fundamentally changed the way that people conceive of how to use drugs, right? Because normally, if you had to take a medicine, it would be prescribed by your GP, right. You know, or your physician. These drugs are still, you know, to be clear, these drugs are still prescription medicines, but they are basically consumer drugs now, right? You can go online, go to a website, enter into your details. Most of these websites selling them have, you know, at least the scrupulous ones have pharmacists and staff or GPs who can prescribe them for you. But they're essentially, I guess, you know, the consumer drugs, right? Mm. And the companies are thinking of them as, in a way, consumer drugs, right? And they talk a lot about how do we go direct to consumer. That's kind of the word they talk about, right? And so there are massive questions about how do you regulate this place, particularly if you have a drug that is direct to consumer, you will have unscrupulous, you know, individuals selling them.
1: Yeah.
14: And we've seen a boom in social media where not just people selling the original ones, but there's so much concern around fake weightless drugs, which is something we've covered over this summer.
1: It's such a fascinating conversation, and I'd love to talk to you more about this. And one, no doubt, that we will revisit across the programme in the weeks and months to come. Thank you for sharing your insights there, both of you. Now, our top story this hour, the US tech company OpenAI says it has alerted dozens of global institutions that their websites may have been affected by its artificial intelligence agents acting improperly. More on that in a moment from our technology correspondent. But AI has been in the headlines this week also because it was one of the key issues discussed in the talks between the US President Trump and the Chinese leader

0: between the US President Trump and the Chinese leader Xi Jinping in Washington. The White House says that following the meeting, a US-China super intelligence dialogue to exchange views on the risks and benefits related to SI, with the next exchange set to take place by November. Now, the two countries also agreed to establish a bilateral communication channel for SI incidents, it added. And President Trump is consistently relaxed about AI regulation. And before meeting President Xi, he made the case for rapid AI development in remarks before the UN General Assembly in New York.
1: Whoever wins AI, you have to remember this. And now I say, whoever wins SI, whoever wins super intelligent, wins. That's the group that wins. And we're leading now over China by a lot and everyone else. And we're going to keep it that way. We're going to keep it very straight and very strong. I'm not going to stifle growth of something that will be bigger than the Industrial Revolution. Many say bigger than the Industrial Revolution or the Internet itself.
0: And this is what President Xi had to say on that topic during the visit.
2: China and the United States are both major powers in artificial intelligence. We have the ability and the responsibility to develop and manage AI well and ensure that the development of artificial intelligence remains under control and benefits humanity.
0: Two different views there on what's been called the US-China AI race, and drawing comparisons with the nuclear arms race of the Cold War. Rose Guatemala is an American diplomat who served as the Undersecretary of State for Arms Control and International Security and as the Deputy Secretary General of NATO from 2016 to 2019. She knows all about that race of the past. So what does she make of the AI rivalry between the world's current nuclear superpowers? First, she gave her reading of both leaders' statements on AI.
3: I thought it was positive that she himself pointed to the necessity of keeping a human in the loop at all times. Now, that's a complex matter, but the fact that that was very much in the Chinese president's mind, I think, is an important indicator of where Beijing is on this matter. The president has been much more breezy and relaxed. He said again several times during the summit meeting that AI should stay just where it is and we'll compete. I have to say, I don't agree full stop with the president, but that's where his head is at.
0: When we reflect on the Cold War, any degree of cooperation was based on this shared understanding that there was a significant threat from nuclear weapons. What about AI? Do you believe China and the US are working off the same rule book?
3: There are significant differences between how AI has evolved in the two countries. The Chinese placed an emphasis on these so-called open weight models, where one can look inside and understand how they were trained, how they were built. So that's a big difference from these so-called closed weight models that the U.S. has focused on, with the advanced companies keeping sharp controls on how much information is out in public about how their systems are built and how they're trained. There are big differences there that will make a difference as to how the two sides want to place guardrails or controls around these systems.
0: You attend a lot of regular dialogues on nuclear proliferation with retired Chinese officials. Does the comparison between the nuclear race and the AI race come up?
3: Yes, because the nuclear arms race was a defining factor of the Cold War, but nuclear stability and keeping a stable balance between and among nuclear powers is still very much front and center, with the U.S. now facing two nuclear peers, Russia and China, and having to think about how to maintain that balance. So that was a defining feature of the Cold War, and I think the defining feature of the 21st century is going to be how we maintain stability with artificial intelligence, but other advanced technical tools as well in the quantum arena, for example, will shape the future of our deterrent relationships. And that involves how these technologies will affect nuclear weapons and the nuclear balance, but also how these technologies in themselves may pose existential risks. Like the nuclear weapons during the Cold War, I think AI and other new technologies will define our stability discussions in the 21st century.
0: What are the key lessons that can be learnt when it comes to the nuclear race and how that might apply to the AI race?
3: First of all, it is clear that once the threat is clearly

0: existential in nature, as we saw in the Cuban Missile Crisis, that the United States and USSR and other countries were willing to come together at the negotiating table to try to place controls on nuclear weapons. That led to the Non-Proliferation Treaty being negotiated in the late 1960s and bilateral U.S.-Soviet negotiations going forward. So I hope we don't have to have that kind of risk of annihilation as we saw in the Cuban Missile Crisis, but I do think this consensus around the sense of existential risks from artificial intelligence will serve to drive countries together and really engender an interest in cooperation on placing controls and guardrails around these systems. I do think we are in a similar moment where the international community, but primarily the two countries racing at the moment, U.S. and China, will be willing to cooperate more in this area. That's my optimistic take on this, but I do want to say it's not going to be so easy as nuclear weapons. Nuclear missiles were big pieces of hardware we could even see from outer space, and so we could easily think of ways to control and constrain them. We could keep a sharp eye on each other throughout the process. With AI, you don't know what's going on inside these systems always, despite the Chinese emphasis on open weight models, and you don't know what all the parts and moving pieces are, and pieces that aren't moving but are software oriented. So it's going to be a much different technical challenge, and I think one we will have to use a great deal of creativity to tackle.
1: The insights there of the American diplomat Rose Guatemala. Right, I want to learn more from my panel about how this is being seen outside of the US and China, outside of Europe. Big conversation here in the Western world. Anu, I'll start with you. How is this race being seen in Africa?
2: So this race, like everything else, people think of it as the competition between, you know, the two great powers, the US and China. But in Africa, the conversation is often about how is Africa being included in these conversations, right? In terms of what data are the training models, being fed. I remember this was from a few years ago. There was a conversation around how, you know, real-world bias often feeds into the large language models being built because, you know, the data being fed into them are compiled by people who have their own biases and, you know, maybe are not thinking about how Africa should fit into this conversation. So those are some of the conversations being had on the continent. Mm-hmm. But at the same time, people are thinking of it as, you know, this could be a game-changing opportunity for a continent that is, for all intents and purposes, still behind, but has, you know, a young population of, you know, people who can be adopters of this technology, right? And it has the opportunity again to, you know, disrupt so many industries, you know, from health to the technology industry to payments industry. So people are thinking of it as having potential opportunity to help. But I think one last thing on this conversation is at the UN General Assembly this week, we've had African leaders talking about, you know, the need for Africa to be involved in these conversations around AI safety, AI regulation, because I think some of the fear is that, in a way, kind of similar to climate change, right? Sometimes it feels like the people who are least responsible for it might be the ones who are caught the most in terms of the potential for it to go awry. So I think you have African leaders kind of trying to take charge of that conversation. Yeah. And that's obviously part of the broader conversation about the UN and how to reform it. Mm-hmm. But those are some of the conversations being had.
1: And Maha, briefly, how is this being seen from the Gulf where you are?
3: Well, from where I'm sitting, the UAE definitely wants to be a global AI power, and it wants a seat at that table, and it has taken actually great strides towards becoming that. I mean, the UAE has an AI minister, it has a company that is controlled by the president's brother, who is also the national security advisor of the company, Sheikh Tahnoun G42, which is at the forefront of its AI efforts. In fact, when President Trump visited the Gulf at the beginning of his second term of presidency, a very big project, Stargate, was announced for Abu Dhabi, which is a $30 billion, 1 gigawatt data center project that Abu Dhabi is undertaking, precisely because the UAE sees AI as kind of its new oil. Now, of course, the Iran war has also played into that now, because the Stargate project has been threatened by Iran during the war. And we did report earlier this month that there was a rethink of the way this project is going to be built to make it more secure because of this new reality the Gulf finds itself in, of being within reach of Iranian missiles and drones and threatening its vital infrastructure.
1: Okay, well, thank you both for your insights. And we're going to stay on this subject now and look at a development that has come through in the past few hours, that the US tech company OpenAI, the maker of ChatGPT, has acknowledged that it alerted dozens of global institutions that their websites may have been meddled with by its AI bots acting improperly. The company says the AI technology tried to get information from governments, universities and other institutions, sometimes using what it called extreme means. Let's get more on this now with Lily Jamali, our North America technology correspondent, talking to us from San Francisco. What more did we hear from the firm, Lily?
4: Well, we got some details on what websites exactly were affected. So here in the United States, you know, websites like the Securities and Exchange Commission, which is the top securities regulator here, were affected. The Department of Education. And, you know, you mentioned how some of this activity was done by extreme means. So one example that OpenAI provided was of one AI agent autonomously retrieving U.S. census data using online credentials that it found on its own. And, you know, the context here is that we've been hearing about these agents going rogue or breaking out of the proverbial sandbox, the testing environment. And then also, you know, agents that are actually live and being used by real people are also not fully under the company's control, from what we're understanding, as we learned in the recent incident where the company's systems breached the AI platform Hugging Face. All of this came out as a result of the investigation that they're doing in an ongoing fashion about that.
1: And Lily, what can we read into the timing of this announcement from OpenAI? I mean, it comes just days after Australia revealed that OpenAI agents had hacked a government healthcare website back in June and then accessed private health data. Why would they choose to disclose this information now? Are we talking about growing pressure internally?
4: A lot of different parties asking questions of this company, whether it's the Australian government, whether it's journalists, whether it's some firms that are doing investigations in a third party capacity. And so I think, you know, just today there were a number of stories involving, you know, this theme of AI agents from OpenAI going rogue, so to speak. But important to contextualize this, these are systems that are programmed by people at a company. They're acting on their own, but it does raise questions about how this software is being programmed and why this continues to happen. And another incident that we learned about today, first reported by Reuters, we learned that agents leaked, I think, a couple dozen images, 50 plus images from users of ChatGPT. And there again, you have these questions about privacy. People are entrusting these systems with very personal material in some cases. And so the fact that images and who knows what else are being made available publicly is very concerning from a security perspective.
1: And whilst I have you, I do want to get your take briefly on the details that we have now on those AI talks between the US president and the Chinese president, a statement out of the White House this morning. Tell us more.
4: Yeah, so for one thing, they have agreed to rebrand AI as SI, superintelligence, the term that President Trump once used. In terms of constructive... In terms of constructive dialogue, they have established a panel for communication to talk about oversight, to have a safe space also to discuss breaches and safeguards. So that's a new development as well.
1: And language matters, doesn't it? Changing it to SI, how's that going to be received?
4: I think that is being received as sort of an offer to President Trump, who seems very keen to rebrand AI the way he would like it to be branded. I'm not sure it'll stick. You know, who knows? But the fact is, we're having all these conversations about many things going right, but also many things going wrong. And we're using the term AI. He has control insofar as he can insert the term SI into government documents and websites and things like that. But whether it will catch on in Silicon Valley, I'm not quite so sure about that.
1: Lily Jamali, our North America technology correspondent, thank you for bringing us up to speed with that story. A very brief comment from Anu in front of me, who gave a quick chuckle when I mentioned SI. Are you going to be using it?
2: No, I mean, I can assure you it's not going to stick. I mean, the president has been on a renaming spree. You know, there's been, what, Lake Ontario now, yeah. Lake America. But I think a safe bet is that it will not stick. People will still continue calling it AI.
1: Stay with us. There is more conversation on this subject coming up over the next 90 minutes of the program. Stay with us here on Weekend.
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1: It's 6:30 GMT. This is Weekend from the BBC World Service. Still to come, we hear from the new leader of the UN Refugee Agency, a man who was once a refugee himself, and the Nigerian-British filmmaker Olive Nwosu on her award-winning film Lady, a love letter to the city of Lagos where she was born. That's all on Weekend with Krupa Party. But first, a summary of the world news.
9: BBC News with Moira Alderson. The US tech company OpenAI says it's alerted dozens of global institutions that their websites may have been affected by its artificial intelligence agents acting improperly. The company says the AI technology tried to get information from governments and other institutions. The White House has said that a dialogue will take place between China and the United States to exchange views on the risks and benefits of artificial intelligence. The statement said the two countries also agreed to establish a bilateral communication channel for AI incidents. Iran's foreign minister says his country has offered the US a plan to reopen the Strait of Hormuz within 7 days, but reports suggest President Trump is set to reject it. The Saudi-led coalition in Yemen says its forces have intercepted 2 drones fired by the Houthis towards the Saudi capital, Riyadh, as well as 2 ballistic missiles targeting the south of the kingdom. Colombia has extradited a senior commander from an illegal armed group to the United States. Giovanna Andreas Rocas, known as Spider, is accused of drugs trafficking and being a leader of a dissident faction of the former FARC rebels. Officials in the Democratic Republic of Congo say a small plane carrying a military delegation has crashed in the southeastern province of Kwango. At least 14 people were killed, including the country's top military prosecutor. The authorities in the Thai capital Bangkok have declared a disaster in all 50 city districts due to severe flooding. It's been raining for nearly 48 hours. Videos show half-submerged vehicles and people wading through waist-deep water. The White House has blocked CNN from travelling with President Trump on a visit to Tennessee later. Last week, Mr. Trump banned CNN and 2 other news outlets from the White House, but a judge ordered that their access be restored. BBC News.
1: You're listening to Weekend from the BBC World Service. I'm Krupa Bhatti, and still with me are my panel guests, Maha El-Dahan, Gulf Bureau Chief for Reuters, based in Dubai, and Anu Adeoye, a global pharmaceuticals correspondent for the Financial Times newspaper based here in London. More from them later in the programme, but we're going to start this half hour in New York, which this week seemed somewhat like the geopolitical centre of the world. That's because world leaders were in town to participate in their usual annual gathering at the UN headquarters in the city, the General Assembly, as it's called, a forum for global leaders and policymakers to address pressing international issues.
10: I have a big decision to make. Will a deal be made with Iran that lets them rebuild and create a far greater country than it ever was before? Maybe one of the greatest in the Middle East or even the world? Or do I annihilate the Islamic Republic?
11: A year ago, right here, we were a dozen states that recognized Palestine. I hear the cynicism of some. Recognition on paper. Look at the reality. But what credibility do we have if we continue to remain inactive in the face of Gaza?
12: The feeling that drives me today is one nation. The one is failing in one of its most important missions to rid humanity of a clear war.
1: A taste of what some of the leaders had to say, including US President Trump, French President Macron and the Brazilian President Lula, speaking at that forum. Top issues of concern at this year's gathering, they included the US-Israeli war against Iran, the conflict in Gaza, issues that the UN has little influence over world powers increasingly circumvent or ignore it. The President of China, which holds a veto at the UN Security Council, did not stop in New York on his way to meet President Trump in Washington, nor did we notice India's Prime Minister Narendra Modi there as well. He too was absent. It was the last General Assembly meeting for the current Secretary General Antonio Guterres, who has served as the ninth Secretary General of the UN since 2017. And in his speech, he warned that global divisions are deepening and called for fundamental reforms to international institutions.
13: The fault lines in our world are widening. Cracks have become canyons. Over the last decade, wars erupted with devastating consequences and dragged on with despicable cruelty. Civilians were targeted, human rights trampled, hunger weaponized, humanitarians killed, international law cast aside, and geopolitical divides have deepened and inequalities have intensified. Trust has frayed. And the climate crisis went from distant warning to daily reality, and artificial intelligence moved at a speed that has blindsided even those who created it.
1: So the last General Assembly for Antonio Guterres there, but the first one for the new UNHCR chief, Barham Saleh, previously president of Iraq and prime minister of the Kurdistan region. He took the job at the start of this year, and he's the first head of the UN refugee agency to have been a refugee himself, as he told me when I spoke to him outside the UN headquarters in New York.
14: I was a refugee twice. Once when I was 13 years of age, I fled with my family to Iran, to Iranian Kurdistan, and we spent about a year there. The feeling was that one of loss, losing contact with my friends, my community, and facing uncertainty. We returned back home a year later, only to be forced into exile once again in 1979 to come to the United Kingdom, initially to flee Saddam's persecution, and wanted to study, but then as the conditions in Iraq deteriorated, I became a refugee in the United Kingdom. And I know firsthand what protection means and also what opportunity means. The UK gave me a home, gave me an opportunity, and helped me rebuild my life at the time. I also know from personal experience, I have to say, that refugees are not just numbers or references on files. They are people with agency, people with hopes and aspirations, And I can tell you also, overwhelming majority of refugees have one desire, to go home. You have to understand that people do not leave their homes and their countries voluntarily. They are forced to flee. And most refugees would like to see peace prevail and conditions permit so that they can go back to their homes and rebuild their lives.
1: Well, thank you for sharing that. And I just do want to expand on one point. You spoke about loss and uncertainty, and you were young when you had to leave Iraq, maybe for Iran or later for the United Kingdom. I wonder how those feelings of loss and uncertainty played out for you as a young person, as you transitioned from being a child into a young adult.
14: It is tough, really tough, especially I remember during the first displacement. It was a total upending of my personal life as an adolescent, but certainly of our family and our community. And really going to a different country and really facing the uncertainty and the sense of loss, as I said. But also, in the same context, let me also say, in that first time that I was a refugee, the memories for me, yes, upheaval, change, but also we had this little school at the refugee camp where I was allowed, together with other kids, to resume our studies and not to lose that year of our lives. Mm. That is something that I remain so, so grateful for. And by the way, also I have to reflect on that now you're getting me to that. The friends that I made during that year have become friends for life and memories that have shaped my own personal journey in so many ways.
1: Times have changed, climates have changed from when you arrived in the United Kingdom. And you have spoken about the reality that for those who need to flee their homes, that countries cannot look away. But we are in a climate where some nations are responding to a climate whereby they are turning away. I wonder what you make of that, especially that feeling that we are seeing in Europe where there is an anti-migrant feeling in some spaces and amongst some people.
14: I'll come to this from the following perspective, not just me as High Commissioner for Refugees. I'm entrusted with upholding the 1951 Refugee Convention, which is so, so vital. By the way, this year we are commemorating the 75th anniversary of this convention. Yes, I do understand in this day and age there is a lot of polarized debate over migration and refugees. There are lots of voices that actually call into question the premise of this protection. But let me say the following. United Kingdom, for that matter, many overwhelming majority of the European countries have been very accommodating of refugees and have acted on this solemn responsibility to providing protection for people to flee. But I have to acknowledge also that the asylum system needs to be maintained, needs to be protected, including, by the way, from abuse. Asylum systems are meant for people who really have a genuine fear of persecution and are fleeing violence. Countries, sovereign nations have a sovereign right to immigration controls and applying the laws that we want to see as humane, legal, consistent with human rights. But not every migrant is subject to the convention's protection requirement as a refugee, because as I said, refugees are a well-defined category of people. So when I say protecting the integrity of the asylum system, including from abuse, is very important to put that in context. And I think this should also address some of the political debates that is questioning the system. I have come out publicly in terms of making sure that the asylum system kept and reformed and are made in such a way that really serves the purpose it was intended for.
1: And that was Barham Saleh, UNHCR chief, speaking to me earlier. Maher, I'm going to start with you because you're watching events at the UN headquarters in New York, but from Dubai, where you are based. What's your assessment of the role of the United Nations in the Middle East at the moment?
3: Well, I mean, we have been keenly watching the events in New York, but we haven't really been watching them for the role the UN plays, more as a venue that has allowed mediators to go between Iran and the US in the past few days. And I would say all eyes now are on President Trump's response to the Iranian proposal. We are watching that very keenly. The Iranians have proposed to reopen the strait in 7 days. Now, is that going to happen? Is President Trump going to agree? There are many hurdles on the road towards achieving that, because Iran is asking for the lifting of the naval blockade that has disabled a lot of its energy exports and dented its economy. Is President Trump going to agree to that? So there's a lot hanging at the moment on these negotiations that took place there. We were just listening to the interview from UNHCR and refugees. Mm-hmm. And of course, we're also watching that issue very closely for all the displacement that has happened in Yemen over the past few weeks since the Iran-allied Houthis have advanced on its west coast. And displacing in the process, I think the figure is more than 130,000 people. These are Yemenis who are being displaced, some of them for the second and third time in the past decade or so. They are people fleeing violence. Some of the people we've interviewed in Taiz, fleeing barefoot, losing their children, looking for them.
1: I think we've got a bit of
3: not finding enough food and water. Mm. Definitely a situation that's getting more desperate.
1: A slight bug in your line, which you'll just double check. And in the meantime, I'll turn to you, Anu. How much attention are our leaders and individuals in Africa paying attention to what's going on in New York?
2: I think people are paying attention to it. As Maher said, it's this venue for people to convene. And it was really interesting to watch the message from African leaders this year at the UN. Most of it centered around this question of permanent representation for Africa on the UN Security Council. It's a conversation that's been going on for quite some time. We had, I think, most vociferously, the Kenyan President William Ruto talking about how, every nation is sovereign and equal under the UN Charter, but we have five countries who have this veto power on the UN Security Council that 188 other countries do not. And he was talking about how an unequal system this is, right? So I think the conversation is about trying to reform the UN, particularly the Security Council. Obviously, we heard from the outgoing Secretary General. It's very interesting because there's a selection process going on right now. We know that's part of the questions that will be asked of whoever the next leader is, how to make the UN, I guess, relevant again, because, it's been sidelined mainly by the world powers, but also how to reform the UN's Security Council. Mm. And that question of, expanding the veto power, because I think most people on the continent are against the veto power, but as long as it exists, they think Africa should have a permanent seat on that council. So that's the main conversation coming out of the UN from African leaders this week in New York.
1: What we also saw, and this is relevant to both you and Maha, is the Israeli Prime Minister Benjamin Netanyahu, when he was speaking, when he took to the podium in New York, dozens of delegates walked out in protest as he took to that stage and as he spoke about the continuing fight in the region. Maha, how was that received?
3: Well, I mean, it depends where you're sitting in the Middle East, right? I mean, currently you have a situation in which if you're sitting in the Palestinian territories, if you're sitting in Cairo, perhaps you have a different view from the Gulf. Mm. I think widely in the Middle East, the focus in the Gulf, for example, now has become very much on Iran and resolving the situation there rather than on, you know, wider issues in Gaza and Israel, although there is an acknowledgement that you need to address these issues. Their most immediate security concern has now become their hostile neighbor.
1: Yeah. And similarly to you, Anu, lots of African delegates chose to walk out as well.
2: Yes. I mean, if you look at the list of the countries that walked out, I think it was 77 countries in total. Quite a number of them were, you know, from Africa, South Africa, to no surprise. But I think Kenya also walked out. We had the Central African Republic, the Democratic Republic of Congo. So, yes, I mean, I think some of it was people trying to bring attention back to this conversation of what's going on in Gaza. I thought one of the most interesting things was actually the French president, Emmanuel Macron, which I don't know if it's been mentioned often, like this is his last UN General Assembly. There's going to be a French presidential election in April. You know, he chose that moment to also talk about the devastation in Gaza. So I think it was really interesting to see the number of countries that walked out and how many of them are from Africa who walked out.
1: You're listening to the BBC World Service. I'm Krupa Bhatti with Weekend. Now, take a listen to this.
15: Lady, I get deal for you.
16: I knew it. I know if you be prostitute, Pinky, you know, see, I know fit.
15: Lady, no worry. See, nobody for their right mind.
1: A taste of the Nigerian film Lady, and the language you were hearing there is Igbo. The nearly all-female cast follows Lady, a female taxi driver who, after being persuaded by her long-lost best friend Pinky, a sex worker, begins to drive the women through the dangerous and exciting underbelly of Lagos. A service that brings her closer to understanding not only others, but herself as well. Now, the film is being shown next month as part of the British Film Institute's 70th London Film Festival after premiering at the 2026 Sundance Film Festival, where it won a special jury award. The film was made by Olive Nyosu, a Nigerian-British filmmaker. And she describes the film as a love letter to Lagos. What was it about this African capital that she wanted audiences outside of Nigeria to see?
17: I grew up in Lagos, and it's a city of 20 million people. I think the last statistic was that about 75% of the population is under 25. So it's young and youthful, and there's such a vibrance to the city. And I don't feel that that has often been in conversation. And so I wanted to tell a story of Lagos as a young, emerging, contemporary metropolitan city that is obviously full of contradictions and struggle, but also has this raw energy and just a real aliveness to it that's exciting to be in.
1: And you seem to do that through a really creative production process, which I want to talk about. You talked to sex workers and you included many of them in that filmmaking process. Why was it so important to you for this process to be collaborative?
17: I mean, this has always been part of how I tell stories and make films. I feel that when you are inviting real lived experience to storytelling, it makes stories truer, it makes emotions realer, and also just honors the lives of people whose stories you're telling. I had written a draft of Lady with before I'd spoken to sex workers, and I had an instinct that to meet women and to get to know women, really know them for who they are, would transform the script. And it did, because it takes away stereotypes and archetypes, and it makes you really tell the story from the inside, and also just like reveals contradictions, that they're funny and they have a good time sometimes, and also it's hard, and you know, they're people and complex. There's joy and there's sorrow.
1: It sounds like a very organic process. How did you go about the casting?
17: Casting took a year. It was long and very worth it. We knew that we wanted to invite young women into the process from the beginning. And so we went to malls and beaches and clubs and just invited young women to send us videos of themselves talking about what it is to be a young woman in Lagos. And we received about 400 of those. And then we selected 20 women from that process and invited them to a four-day workshop. And for me, this workshop was really about starting to talk about the themes of the film, what female care looks like, what friendship looks like, what our relationships with our body is like. And I kind of just observed who was connecting and who naturally had a spark that felt true to the characters I'd written. And that was how we selected Lady, the lead character, and the six women around her.
1: And with that in mind, you've spoken about replacing the classic hero's journey with a heroine's journey. What did that mean in practice?
17: And the hero's journey is kind of like the mode of storytelling in traditional film. And that is, you know, the hero, usually a man, leaves home and he conquers and overcomes and returns victorious. And it's a very individual, singular story that relies on conquest. And that is not my experience of how I move through the world, and certainly not what I wanted for Lady, our lead character. She goes through a journey of letting down her guard, of finding her vulnerability, of learning to care for other women around her. And her journey is, it's almost like a circular journey where she meets herself anew and in that process has found community and comes out stronger for it.
1: Now, you're speaking to us, Olive, from Cologne, where you are attending a film festival celebrating African film. And this film does arrive at a moment when African cinema is gaining increasing international attention. What stories do you believe are still not being told, and what role do you hope Lady plays in changing that?
17: There's so many stories that aren't being told. You know, African cinema is really just on the cusp of what is possible. We're a continent of 1 billion people. Nigeria is a country of 200 million people. And when I left Nigeria, and now I live in the UK, I was young and I was really affected by how few stories and images and representations of the people I knew and grown up with I could find around me. They were so flat. I think that we don't have enough stories with complex characters in them. I think we often do not tell stories about people on the margins. And so for me, what I'm excited about, at least with my work and with many other filmmakers coming from Nigeria and from the continent, is creating new myths of what storytelling can be, what culture can be, what the world order can look like when Africans are part of that conversation.
1: And that was Olive Nyosu, a Nigerian-British filmmaker, on her new film, Lady. Anu, I'll turn to you. First, Lagos, a city you know well. What did you make of what Olive shared there?
2: I thought it was really interesting how she talked about Lagos being a city of contradictions, because kind of reminded me of something I wrote maybe 4 years ago now when I moved back to Lagos for the FTE. And I remember thinking of, you know, Lagos as this city where it's chaotic, right? But even that chaos sometimes has this perverse benefit of making you feel truly alive. You know, it's a city of 20 million people. So if you could imagine what London and New York put together in one city, which also just happens to be the smallest state in Nigeria by landmass. So you have, because Lagos is mostly, it's a coastal city surrounded by water. There isn't an efficient public transport, so you have most people in their cars. So it is, you know, it's at the best of times, it can be a chaotic mess. But it's also like this place that has Verve, you have a burgeoning tech sector. Obviously, you have the music coming out of their Afrobeats, which is where, you know, most of the global stars that people know kind of begin their craft. So it's a really interesting city. And, you know, I've lived in Lagos off and on. You know, I always think of my relationship with Lagos as being strictly professional, because I didn't grow up in Lagos. I had to move there for work a couple of times. So it's a fascinating city, and it's not for the faint of heart.
1: I wonder, Maha, can you relate to any of that?
3: Totally. I mean, her words about her movie and, you know, how she wanted to bring out the character of the city really echoes with a documentary I wrote about way back in 2013 for an Egyptian-American director, Sherif El Kacha, who had spent 3 years documenting Cairo traffic and released this documentary called Cairo Drive, which really kind of tells the character of a nation through its driving habits that I enjoyed immensely. You know, Cairo is another very big city that appears very chaotic to the outsider. But then once you live in it and once you experience it, you kind of get to understand that it's a very organized kind of chaos and mm-hmm. that there is an informal system functioning. And so, you know, love those kinds of movies. And that documentary actually really stayed with me as a kind of a love letter for Cairo.
1: And what about this, Anu, the fact that we've got Oliver, female director and all female cast. How rare is that for Nigerian cinema?
2: It's very rare, to be honest. You know, we have in the past, I would say, 5-10 years, there's been this big recognition of Nigerian film. You know, listeners might be aware of My Father's Shadow, which came out last year. It was, you know, made by two brothers, British Nigerian brothers. But, you know, two brothers, as I was saying. So Olive's work is rare to be fair, particularly having a female director, but also an almost all female cast. But I think it kind of just shows you the depth of talent exists in Nigeria. And, you know, I haven't had the privilege of seeing the film, but I'm really looking forward to seeing it when it does come to London.
1: Wonderful. Thank you, Maha. And thank you, Anu. And when you talk about beauty and making sense amongst the chaos of some cities, that certainly resonates with me when I think of all the cities I've spent time in India as well. Maybe it does for you, our listeners as well.
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18: 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And one definition was this idea that wisdom is being competent in the face of the complex realities of life.
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1: BBC World Service at 7 hours GMT. This is Weekend with Krupa Party. Coming up this hour, why were two Russian businessmen recently described by the EU as Putin's favourite leading business person and the enabler of Putin's inner circle taken off the EU sanctions list?
19: Now we see cherry picking in the sanctions. Latvia wanted to send a strong message that this creates a dangerous precedent because now Russia suddenly has a playbook.
1: We hear from the Latvian Prime Minister. And South Africa's new ambassador to Washington tells the BBC that there is no genocide against white Afrikaners, despite what Donald Trump claims.
20: The notion of a mass attack on the Afrikaner was misrepresented by those that might have conveyed the message. I'm an Afrikaner from South Africa myself, and I've never experienced something of that kind.
1: That's all here on Weekend.
21: Live from NPR News, I'm Dale Willman. New Jersey Governor Mike E. Sherrill has declared a state of emergency for the state's coastal communities. A nor'easter is bringing high winds, heavy rains, and large waves to the region. In declaring the emergency, Sherrill urged people to take the storm seriously and stay alert.
22: With this state of emergency, what that means is we will surge resources to these communities, making sure that the Department of Environmental Protection, the Department of Transportation are manning our operations centers because of beach erosion and the high tide and the roads that we are concerned about.
21: Thousands of people are now without power in the region while roads are flooding in some coastal New Jersey communities. Hurricane Nolo has Hawaii's Big Island in its sights. The National Weather Service says tropical storm conditions are expected late tonight, with winds gusting to 50 miles an hour and as much as 10 to 15 inches of rain. And Hurricane Polo is now a Category 5 storm and is expected to make landfall in the Baja California Peninsula. The Supreme Court has for now revived a federal data system the Trump administration revamped into a tool to check the citizenship of millions of registered voters. As NPR's Jude Joffe Block reports, the tool had been used by some states before it was blocked by a federal judge for violating privacy protections.
0: The federal tool is called SAVE, and the Trump administration made major changes to it last year, including linking it to Social Security data for the first time. But the tool has mistakenly flagged some U.S. citizens as potential non-citizens, leading them to be taken off state voter rolls as a result. A federal judge in June said the modified version of SAVE trampled on the privacy rights of Americans and threatened the right to vote. But the Supreme Court lifted that block and opened the door for the new SAVE tool to be used in the lead-up to the election for individualized determinations of citizenship. Federal law bars systematic purges of voter rolls this close to an election. Jude Joffe Block, NPR News.
21: Israel has closed several of its military checkpoints in the occupied West Bank. The move caused traffic jams for Palestinians. This comes ahead of Israel's national election, says NPR's Kat Lonsdorf tells us.
4: Ali Hussein Yusuf Abdullah was trying to cross one checkpoint near Ramallah on foot in hopes of visiting his sick aunt. He said he'd been waiting more than 2 hours when he talked with NPR's producer in the West Bank, Nuha Musleh, who said dozens of cars were backed up at the crossing for hours. The further limiting of movement comes after a Palestinian car ramming attack seriously wounded an Israeli soldier, the son of Israel's ambassador to the U.S. Days earlier, a Palestinian gunman killed an Israeli settler, while there has been a wave of settler violence against Palestinians. Meanwhile, Israel has ramped up its military presence in the occupied territory, fearing an explosion of violence as Election Day draws closer. Kat Lonsdorf, NPR News, Tel Aviv.
21: And you're listening to NPR News. Iran says it will reopen the Strait of Hormuz and resume talks on its nuclear program, but only if the U.S. implements several conditions over the next 7 days. Those conditions include the U.S. lifting its naval blockade of Iran's ports, agreeing to a ceasefire that includes Lebanon, and waiving sanctions in Iranian oil sales. Iran's foreign minister announced the proposal Friday outside the U.N. Security Council. Investors bought stocks and dumped bonds this week, as NPR's Scott Horsley reports. A sell-off in the bond market pushed mortgage rates to their highest level since the beginning of last year.
5: Long-term Treasury yields jumped again this week as investors demand a bigger return to lend money for the government in the face of stubborn inflation. The yield on 10-year Treasuries climbed to the highest level in 2 decades. Average mortgage rates, which tend to follow Treasury yields, rose to just over 7%. Mortgage rates had briefly dropped below 6% just before the U.S. launched its war with Iran and triggered a spike in energy prices. Today's higher borrowing costs have been a drag on the housing market. Sales of existing homes in August were the slowest in more than a year. For the week, the Dow Jones Industrial Average rose 0.3%. The S&P 500 Index climbed 1.2%. And the NASDAQ jumped more than 2%. Scott Horsley, NPR News, Washington.
21: The Irish band U2 was back in Dublin Friday, where they performed for students at Mount Temple Comprehensive School. That's where the band was formed 50 years ago. Lead singer Bono thanks the school and surrounding community for its support of the band over the years. The 7-song set they played was a promotion for the band's newest album, which will be released in mid-November. I'm Dale Willman, NPR News.
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1: Hello, it's 7:06 GMT. You're listening to Weekend from the BBC World Service with Krupa Bharti. Good to have your company. And I'm still in the company of my panel guests, who are Maha El-Dahan, Gulf Bureau Chief for the Reuters News Agency based in Dubai, from where she joins us from now live, and the Nigerian journalist Anu Adeoye, who is a pharmaceuticals correspondent for the Financial Times newspaper based here in London and with me here in the studio. More from them in a moment as we start with all that is unfolding between Iran and the United States. Iran's foreign minister says his country has proposed a deal to the United States to reopen the Strait of Hormuz within 7 days if certain conditions are met. The closure of the waterway has caused oil and gas prices to soar, leading to hardship for millions of people around the world. Abbas Araghchi, speaking to the UN in New York, said the choice now rests with the US.
6: Iran has conveyed to the United States through Qatar a concrete 7-day plan. If the necessary conditions are met, the strait can be reopened and normal maritime passage restored within 7 days. The choice now rests with the United States. Iran does not accept coercion, threat, or intimidation, and Iran will not surrender its sovereign rights under pressure.
1: Our UN correspondent Neda Tofik told us more about the plan and how the US conflict with Iran has been a major theme this week at the United Nations General Assembly.
7: To cap off this busy week of diplomacy, Iran's Foreign Minister Abbas Araghchi delivered a statement to the press saying that Iran had delivered a concrete plan through Qatari mediators to the United States to get the Strait of Hormuz open within 7 days. And he said if the U.S. was serious about diplomacy, that everything was now prepared. Now, in reality, it's not much different than the original memorandum of understanding that was reached between Iran and the U.S. before that initial ceasefire broke down. Iran says that if their assets are unfrozen, if the naval blockade in the strait is lifted, and if a ceasefire includes Lebanon, that they are ready to open the Strait of Hormuz from their end. But this deal would now just shorten that timeline to 7 days. It's unclear at the moment how the United States will respond to this. For the Iranian delegation, they are hoping that the upcoming midterm elections will provide an incentive for Donald Trump to declare some kind of deal and victory. But President Trump has already told this assembly that he won't be swayed by the election. And he still believes that kind of that crippling economic pressure will ultimately help the U.S. with leverage. It was interesting to see just how many speeches here at the U.N. General Assembly spoke about the conflict in Iran and fears about wider regional stability. That included the address today by the Prime Minister of Lebanon, Nawaf Salem. But he was far more focused on the situation in his country in the south of Lebanon, because the UN Security Council has ordered that the UN peacekeeping force in the south of Lebanon disband by the end of the year. Leaders of France and Italy have been trying to replace that with some kind of multinational force, but that hasn't been put in place. And so the Prime Minister warned that a vacuum could be created and needed to be averted. He said that he wants to see the withdrawal of Israeli forces from southern Lebanon so that the more than 1 million people who are displaced can get back into their towns and villages. And of course, without that UN peacekeeping force there, there's real concern that the UN will lose its eyes and ears to be able to monitor any violations along the blue line with ceasefire agreements between Israel and Lebanon.
1: Our UN correspondent there, Neda Tofik, reporting. And Maha, you cover this region that we are talking about as you are based in Dubai. You can say in many ways that you are living the story as a civilian, as a journalist. How important is a breakthrough when it comes to the Strait of Hormuz at the moment?
3: Well, it's very important for this region and for the rest of the world, frankly. We're in a situation where a vital strait has been closed, virtually closed for the large part of this year, and very treacherous to conduct any shipping in. It is where a fifth of the world's global energy supplies passed before it was disrupted. And for sure, it would benefit the world greatly if traffic resumed as normal in it. There are many hurdles along the way. If it opens up, what kind of discussion or what kind of proposal do the Iranians have for fees and tolls, a sticking point in these negotiations and this mediation effort for the past month? Will the U.S. agree to lift its naval blockade? That is yet to be seen. Certainly, the report by the Wall Street Journal this morning suggested that President Trump wasn't in favor of this proposal, but the region will certainly be heavily watching today to see if this goes through and what exactly it does entail. What are all the details in it?
1: And as you rightly point out, there have not just been regional consequences, but implications more globally as well. And Anu, you've been keeping across that.
2: Yes, you know, the main global impact has been the price of Brent crude. It's over $100 a barrel now, which obviously has an impact on energy prices in a country like Nigeria. You know, I used to cover Nigeria. The government there removed fuel subsidies 3 years ago, which means that, you know, Nigerians no longer get cheap petrol. And that has had an outsized impact on people's lives because, you know, petrol is used not just for getting cars moving, but in a country with very irregular power supply, it's usually the way people fuel their generators so they can have electricity at home. And now that we have this very elevated prices of oil, it means that loads of people are cut off from electricity even more than before. And just on, Maha was talking about the naval blockade. We just published a story this morning in the FT about how that's affecting medicine supply in Iran. So it will be interesting to see how that shakes out, because we have pharmacists talking out of Iran about how there's a shortage of critical medicines for people. So, you know, there's obviously local impact in Iran, regional impact, but also global impact for
1: the world. And I think you rightly highlight human consequences.
2: Yes.
1: Right on to our next story. Yesterday, Ukraine's President Zelensky told reporters that the US President Trump will allow Ukraine to manufacture Patriot missiles, a top-tier track-and-destroy defense system which Ukrainians hope will cut through Russia's ballistic missile strikes. So it may come as some surprise that in the same week, the EU has removed two prominent oligarchs from its Russia sanctions list: Russian Uzbek billionaire Alisher Usmanov and Russian Israeli businessman Mikhail Friedman. It was only a few days ago that the EU referred to Mr. Usmanov as one of Vladimir Putin's favorite leading business persons. But

0: Putin's favourite leading business persons. But now France pushed for his removal from the sanctions list in exchange for the release of a French citizen jailed for espionage in Azerbaijan. Andris Kullbergs is the Prime Minister of Latvia, and he had strongly opposed the EU's move, and he's been telling me why.
1: Latvia has always opposed political delistings of Russian war supporters. Russia is doing all it can to normalize itself and get up on the world arena, which means we've seen it in Olympics, we've seen it Paralympics, we see in culture events, and now we see also that cherry picking in the sanctions. Latvia wanted to send a strong message that this creates a dangerous precedent, because now Russia suddenly has a playbook. Oh, we can arrest some politicians and then get out of sanctions some necessary individuals. This is not a good thing. We came to a very dire situation with the choice of letting loose 3,000 persons with 28 billion euros frozen, or the two individuals. So at the end, we were the last one standing, and we were in direct contact with our friends, with Mr. Zelensky. I was asking him about the situation. They also commented that it's rather better not to let loose the 3,000 individuals rather than the two. So at the end, we had this conclusion, and we opposed to this, but we kept a common position with the whole EU. We don't want this to be disrupted. We want to have one position all together. I do not want to challenge France's national security matters. I respect that. And we had a good conversation with Mr. Macron. And there's always some reasons behind the actions. In politics, usually 80% is not how it looks.
0: We've had President Trump confirm the Patriot missile license to Ukraine. But are you worried that there are questions around this unanimous support for Ukraine from the wider EU?
1: Well, I've been in Kyiv. I met Zelensky. I was in the military center. I was in their drone center underground, as well as radar center. I've seen the front line, how it looks like. To kill one ballistic missile, you need two Patriots. And the amount of Russia, what they have, is actually 600 in stock. And additional 700 they can produce by mid-winter. So they have so much more capabilities of attacking Ukraine, which doesn't have that. And this winter is going to be very, very dire situation, just because we are not in time and enough helping Ukraine. And that's worrying me. That is worrying me, because the Patriot, what you mentioned, the Patriot license, you need time, you need resources. That means earliest May next year they can establish that. And they can. They've proven they can, but they should have had it in an earlier stage.
0: This week, we heard from the Danish intelligence service saying that there was a growing risk that Moscow could move a small number of troops into neighbouring countries, in those NATO countries bordering Russia, but under a pretext of protecting local Russian minorities.
1: Yeah.
0: With that in mind, how worried are you?
1: I'm not that worried. Why? Because I've seen what's happening in Ukraine. They're burning more manpower every month than they can recruit, which means they're fully occupied on the front line. I've seen that in just to finish the Belarusian military exercises, and there were 43% less personnel than before. Why? Because Russians did not show up with their equipment, because they're occupied in the front line. So from the conventional point of view, I don't see an immediate threat. Nevertheless, it doesn't mean we shouldn't get alerted. Cyber attacks, hybrid threat, that is the name of the game, what Russia is really good at. And as a wounded bear, they don't have a really good results to show the public that Putin cannot brag about its military activities in Ukraine. Then the urge to do something bad is becoming bigger, and the threat is more. We have seen already here cyber attacks. 100 times fold more. We've seen the push on our Latvian border was the hybrid attack of the illegal immigrants, which is orchestrated from Kremlin through the hands of Belarus special forces. We do see that the capabilities, what we saw in Leipzig, was the drone. We have to be alert. We cannot be a weakest link. We

0: are Europe's outside border. We have to defend the European outside border as maximum as we can, and Latvia is doing that. We're investing 6.4% of our GDP in defense. That is not still enough for securing the outside European border, and we need further support from the states which are not bordering the aggressor.
1: Latvian Prime Minister Andris Kullbergs there. Mahajor in Dubai, which has emerged as this safe haven for many Russian oligarchs and those seeking to bypass Western sanctions. What's your assessment on this move in recent days?
2: Well, from where I'm sitting, I mean, the UAE has maintained a neutral stance in this conflict since its start, and it does host a growing Russian but also Ukrainian population since the war erupted. So we've all heard about, you know, oligarchs moving to protect their money to Dubai, but there has also been an influx of ordinary Russians and Ukrainians, very much felt if you were living here during the past few years. We have had a lot of property purchases, for example, by Russians in a specific area of Dubai, the Palm Jumeirah, the artificial island that is often photographed as a symbol of Dubai. That's for kind of the richer side of the population. But we've also had, you know, an increasing amount of both Russian and Ukrainian students at school. For example, we've had an increasing amount of Russian products available at supermarkets, which is always an indication in Dubai of which way the expat population is shifting. But it's important to remember that, the UAE does not have sanctions on Russia itself. It is careful to maintain good relationships with the West. And so it's mindful, of course, of sanctioned individuals. However, it has sought more to carve a role for itself since the start of the Russia-Ukraine war as a mediator. It's alongside Saudi Arabia and Qatar. The Gulf has sought to carve out that role for themselves. The UAE has facilitated prisoner exchanges, for example, multiple times. Both the UAE and Saudi have hosted talks between Russia and Ukraine in efforts to bring an end to the conflict. So it's a slightly different frame of mind, the view of that conflict here, than it is from where you are sitting in Europe. Mm.
1: And briefly, Anu, what about the view from West Africa, a patch that you covered extensively?
3: Yes, interesting one.
1: Go ahead. The mic is live.
3: Yeah, it's an interesting one because, you know, I'm currently working on a book about Russia's influence in Africa, particularly in West Africa, where there's a competition going on between Russia and the West. And it's kind of most obvious in three countries. I used to cover Mali, Niger, and Burkina Faso, former French colonies, where Russia has now become the main security partner to those countries. And I think it's also very interesting when we think of the Russia-Ukraine war, because a scandal has broken out over the past year of Russian mercenary groups using what we can call deceptive tactics to recruit African men, particularly to go and fight against Ukraine on the front lines. And it's such a fascinating story because, you know, young men from so many countries, you know, I was in Kenya in May to talk to some people who had just come back from fighting for Russia in Ukraine. And they, you know, talked about how devastating the war is. So, you know, people are kind of keeping an eye on the conflict, and it's kind of part of, you know, Russia's attempt to peddle influence in Africa, particularly in West Africa, as it competes against the West, not only in Ukraine, but also on the continent.
1: We'll have to get you back on when that book is out. You're listening to Weekend Live here on the BBC World Service. Now, if you're planning to put your feet up this weekend with a glass of wine, spare a thought for the people who make it. Climate change is transforming vineyards across the world, from droughts and wildfires to in traditional wine regions to new wine growing areas emerging much further north. So what does that mean for the future of our favourite tipple? Well, joining us now is one of the world's best-known wine writers, Jancis Robinson, who's marking 50 years covering the wine industry and has just co-authored the latest edition of the World Atlas of Wine. Thanks for being with us, Jancis.
4: It's a pleasure.
1: Looking back over your 50 years, what's the biggest change you've seen in the wine world?
4: I suppose it's the extent of it, the way that vineyards are moving towards the poles, particularly in the northern hemisphere. There isn't really much further they can go in the southern hemisphere, although in South Africa they've been going towards as far south as they possibly can. But in that new book, in the New World Atlas of Wine, we devote two brand new pages to the mapping the new vineyards in Scandinavia and the Baltics, which would have been unthinkable, I'd say, even 10 years ago, you know. But places like England, Canada, Belgium, Holland, they're all benefiting from warmer summers that can actually ripen grapes.
1: So this is climate change redrawing the world wine map.
4: Absolutely. And the other change that it's having is that harvest dates are much earlier than they used to be, certainly by at least 2 weeks, because grapes are ripening faster in these hot summers. But in Burgundy, for instance, this year, they were picking grapes as early as the 10th of August, some people, whereas in the old days, you know, they hoped to get the grapes in before the end of September. So that's a massive change.
1: Mm. And for those working in regions that are facing drought, floods, wildfires, how concerned are those producers?
4: They're taking all sorts of measures, like planting slower ripening grapes, different grape varieties, maybe increasing the yield, not pruning as hard, so that there's a bigger crop to ripen, which would generally slow down the overall ripening process and delay the harvest date. But it's jolly difficult, and weather the weather patterns have become so unpredictable. You know, you can have a really rainy vintage and then 3 years of drought.
1: And Jancis, how are these changing techniques impacting the taste of the wine itself?
4: It's an interesting question. I think most wine producers are trying not to change, not to have evident changes in the taste of the wine, and just working in the vineyards and the winery to try to give people something that they recognise. But grape varieties that have thrived, say, in Mediterranean climates, hot climates, are becoming more and more desirable and planted. You know, the Australians have been importing grape varieties from Spain and Italy, for instance, because they're much more used to high temperatures.
1: Now, my panel guests here are of Nigerian heritage and Egyptian heritage, and they might be pondering what might be the best wine to turn to from their region. What would you recommend?
4: Difficult one from Egypt, I have to say.
1: Well, I know. In fact, Arnie, you're not a drinker, is that correct?
3: Yeah, I don't drink, so I'm not a drinker. But I used to live in South Africa, and I know they make excellent wine in South Africa.
4: They do, and the prices are right as well.
3: Yes,
4: and certainly. I understand now that in Dubai, it's really there's been a great explosion of gastronomy and high-end restaurants and importing, you know, smart wines to satisfy, presumably, the Russian oligarchs.
1: Is that what you're seeing, Maha?
2: Well, Dubai, I mean, it's been a big tourist hub, and yes, almost everything is available here, and certainly including all sorts of wines from all over the world.
1: Yeah. Jancis, as someone who has watched these changes come about over the past 50 years, are you concerned, or is it about embracing the change, as someone who is a wine connoisseur yourself?
4: We have to embrace the change. There's a lot of wailing in the wine industry because overall consumption has been going down. But I think that's no bad thing in a way. What's been reduced is the drinking of ordinary basic red wine by people who sort of saw it as an alternative to water. And I think nowadays and in the future, people are going to be drinking wine much more consciously, seeing it as perhaps a bit of a luxury, but one to be savoured and to enjoy every drop and make and just head for something really good rather than, you know, just basic stuff that really has no taste.
1: Jancis Robinson, thank you so much for joining us here on Weekend Live on the BBC World Service, the co-author of the latest edition of the World Atlas of Wine.
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1: 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This is Weekend from the BBC World Service. Still to come, South Africa's new ambassador to Washington says that there is no genocide against white Afrikaners like himself. How to beat the Houthis in Yemen, according to one expert. And 50 years of the rock band U2. That's all on Weekend with Krupa Party. But first, a summary of the world news.
7: BBC News with Moira Alderson. The US artificial intelligence giant OpenAI says it's alerted governments, universities and other global institutions that their websites may have been accessed improperly by rogue autonomous models. In one instance, information accessed from the US financial regulator, the SEC, was later published by AI agents on another website. The White House has said that a dialogue will take place between China and the United States to exchange views on the risks and benefits of artificial intelligence. The two countries also agreed to establish a bilateral communication channel for AI incidents. Iran's foreign minister says his country has offered the US a plan to reopen the Strait of Hormuz within 7 days, but reports say President Trump is set to reject it. The authorities in the Thai capital Bangkok have declared a disaster after 2 days of heavy rain left canals overflowing and roads submerged. Canals are swollen and water has been entering homes and restaurants. The top military prosecutor of the Democratic Republic of Congo has died in a plane crash, along with 13 other people. Military officials say there were no survivors of the crash in the southeastern province of Kwango. Pope Leo will celebrate Mass today in the centre of Paris, the second day of his visit to France. An altar has been built on the Place de la Concorde and hundreds of thousands of people are expected to attend. The White House has blocked CNN from travelling with President Trump on a visit to Tennessee later today. Last week, Mr. Trump banned CNN and two other news outlets from the White House, but a judge ordered that their access be restored, saying the ban was probably unconstitutional. And an 11-year-old Japanese boy has won the gold medal at the Asian Games Puzzle Final, beating opponents up to three times his age. The young esports prodigy won the Puyo Puyo Final. BBC News.
1: Welcome back to the final 30 minutes of Weekend, live on the BBC World Service with Krupa Bardi. Thank you for staying with us. Still with me are my panel guests, Maha El-Dahan, Gulf Bureau Chief for the Reuters News Agency based in Dubai, and Anu Adeoye, Global Pharmaceuticals Correspondent for the Financial Times newspaper based here in London. We are going to start with an interview to bring you from our North America correspondent on a story from South Africa, where President Trump has made his allegation multiple times and has even created, such is the nature of live radio. Let's start again with that. South Africa's new ambassador to Washington says that there is no genocide against white Afrikaners like himself, despite what Donald Trump claims. President Trump has made this allegation multiple times and has even created a refugee scheme for white South Africans. They now make up almost all refugees coming to the US, with the State Department saying that there are over 17,000 more that could be admitted next year. Our North America correspondent Ione Wells examines the claims that underpin the US policy and why South Africa are pushing for it to be scrapped.
8: In St. Helena Bay on South Africa's west coast, the houses have an enviable view of long sand beaches, blue skies, a gentle swell of waves.
9: The most important thing is your birth certificate.
8: But this resident, S.E. Devanaha, wants to pack it all up and, in his words, flee.
9: South Africa is a terrible country to live in for everybody at this stage, not just the Afrikaners. But the reality is that there's a political drive towards killing white people and killing the farmers on the farms. And that movement is a political-driven agenda to wipe us out.
8: Data shows most victims of farm violence in the country are black, not white. And farm attacks, while they do exist, only make up a small fraction of murders.
10: It gets worse. And these are people that are officials, and they're saying that kill the white farmer and take their land.
8: The data hasn't stopped US President Donald Trump seizing on this narrative and claiming white South Africans are victims of genocide. He made this accusation to South Africa's President Cyril Ramaphosa at the White House last year and created a refugee scheme for white South Africans.
11: We had three separate occasions where people came into the house, but...
8: Lili, not her real name, moved her family to Texas through the scheme a year ago, leaving their farm and lives behind in South Africa.
11: Nothing was stolen. We weren't harmed. But there is friends of my husband, people that lived around us that were not fortunate not to be harmed. They were brutally attacked with pangas and hammers, and that was very close to us.
12: And I'm working on my green card.
8: In the last 10 months, nearly 13,000 refugees were admitted to the U.S. All but three of them were South African.
13: To qualify for the U.S. program...
8: Larry Bartlett, the former director of the U.S.'s refugee admissions program, fears they're taking refugee places reserved for those fleeing persecution.
13: It frankly would be laughable, except for the fact that we are now denying legitimate refugees an opportunity to come to the United States. And instead, what the Trump administration has chosen to do is to focus on a population of white people who, frankly, under U.S. law, unlikely qualify for refugee status. And they're taking scarce and precious places for people who have a real need to relocate, for people who have fled war, for people who fled ethnic cleansing, is wrong, and I think is probably unlawful.
14: From my perspective...
8: South Africa's new ambassador in Washington, Rolf Meyer, negotiated an end to apartheid on behalf of the party responsible for it. Now he wants to negotiate an end to this scheme.
14: The notion of a mass attack on the Afrikaner was misrepresented by those that might have conveyed the message. I mean, I'm an Afrikaner from South Africa myself. I can say that I've never experienced something of that kind. So the sources misrepresented, unfortunately, something that just doesn't exist. I made the point several times publicly that I would like to see the executive order being lifted.
8: But here in Washington, D.C., pressure on the South African government is increasing. The U.S. has announced visa restrictions targeting people it accuses of discriminating against South Africa's white minority. The number of those arriving here keeps growing, with some, like Lili, encouraging more to join her.
11: My entire life's changed. What I call the American dream, okay, is we both have jobs. We live in a safe neighborhood. This is home for me now. This is home for my family.
8: Lili has no desire to go back, but it's not clear if a future government, after Donald Trump, would continue to recognize her status here.
1: Ione Wells reporting there, and you can hear the full interview with Ambassador Rolf Meyer on the Interview podcast, wherever you get your podcasts. Anu, you mentioned at the start of the programme that you have lived and worked in South Africa. Interested to get your view on the race dynamic there right now.
3: Yeah, I mean, I think it was very interesting to hear the South African ambassador to the US, Mr. Meyer, talk about how the statistics have been misrepresented. Mm-hmm. I think what we need to establish is a base level acknowledgement of the fact, right? And obviously, this is a very sensitive story. But and everyone knows that South Africa does have a serious problem with crime. You know, if you look at dating back to the apartheid years, if you look at the number, it has one of the world's highest murder rates. Just this month, 9 bodies of women were discovered in Johannesburg, east of the city, towards the airport, which was a grim reminder of the femicide stalk in South Africa. I think women are killed in South Africa at the rate of 6 times the global average. So it's a really serious problem. You know, if you extend it to other forms of crime, you know.
1: And I think we have lost our mics. They seem to have crashed somewhat, but we're going to keep on going with our conversation and hope that the world is able to listen to us. There we go. Apologies if you didn't catch us there, that we're having a few technical problems, but we were just listening there to Anu talking about his take and what he heard there from that interview with Ione Wells, and which we heard about. We heard the views of Ambassador Rolf Meyer talking about the reality that Afrikaners, white South Afrikaners, do not need the asylum of the United States. Let's go back to Anu and get his view on that.
3: Yeah, so as I was saying, you know, 9 bodies of women were discovered in Johannesburg. But I think it's really important to listen to what the ambassador was saying there, that the claims of a so-called white genocide against Afrikaners are misrepresented. You know, Mr. Meyer himself is an Afrikaner. And I think if you look at the data objectively, it's difficult for a neutral observer to look at the statistics and claim that, you know, there's a white genocide going on. The numbers don't bear it out, and South African authorities have been very clear about this as well. And I think we should also not forget that there are actual, you know, crimes going on against women, against people of all races. But I think the idea that there's this target of against Afrikaner people is not borne out by the statistics.
1: Mm. Maha, I wonder what you made of what you heard there, especially the reality on the ground that the majority of refugees coming to the US, you know, are from this community.
2: Well, yes, I wanted to zoom, if you zoom out of South Africa and look at Trump's immigration policies in general, since he took office the second time around, it has been causing a considerable amount of confusion and anxiety in this part of the world. For example, when he paused immigrant visas earlier this year, it included nationalities like my own, for example, like Egyptians who do immigrate quite a lot to the US. I even knew people who had green cards in process, for example, who had the whole process paused for a while. And so, you know, it extends from that to other types of visas where Trump has proposed changes, like, for example, the H-1B visa for people in technology jobs. You know, Dubai has a very big South Asian community, Indians and Pakistanis who study here, you know, throughout their schooling and are sent by their families to the US to top universities on student visas and eventually get top tech jobs, for example, in the industry there. And, you know, living in a world in which the future of these visas is uncertain has been unsettling for a lot of the various different segments of populations in the Middle East.
1: Thank you both for your views there. You're listening to Weekend Live on the BBC World Service. Now to the war in Yemen, a conflict between the Houthis backed by Iran and the internationally recognised government backed by Saudi Arabia. It's been going on for 12 years, and in the last few weeks, the war there has escalated dramatically in the Houthis' favour. This morning, the Saudi-led coalition in Yemen says its forces have intercepted two drones fired by the Houthis towards the Saudi capital Riyadh, as well as two ballistic missiles targeting the south of the kingdom. Now, Saudi Arabia has retaliated to previous Houthi attacks with hundreds of airstrikes in the region, forcing many Yemenis to flee, including this elderly couple who this week managed to get to a refugee camp in the town of Obok in the neighbouring country of Djibouti.
15: What led us to come here? It was the plane, the sound of the planes, boom.
16: We are willing to go back if there's peace, and we are praying to God that peace does return. All we need is peace, even for our children's future. They get safety first, then food, water, and an education. As you see, we just fled with our clothes and left everything behind because there is no peace.
1: The UN says over 130,000 people have been displaced during the recent escalation. I have been speaking to Michael Knights, a fellow at the Washington Institute for Near East Policy, who has researched Yemen and the Houthis for many years. I asked him first, why have the Saudis not been able to withstand this latest Houthi onslaught in Yemen?
17: The Saudis have no experience of overseas expeditionary operations working alongside NATO militaries. And that's their real weakness. The Saudis buy excellent defence equipment. They have a large military, but they've never worked alongside NATO militaries in overseas operations like Afghanistan or Libya, which is the difference between the Saudis and the United Arab Emirates, who used to run the Yemen military operations. The UAE had that military experience of working alongside NATO militaries for over a dozen years in Afghanistan, for instance.
1: And you were embedded with the Yemeni government-led forces during the counter-offensive, and that ultimately led to the Houthis' eviction from most of the Red Sea back in 2018. It was possible then, but it's proven impossible now.
17: The reason why the counter-offensive to regain the Red Sea coast of Yemen was possible in 2017-2018 was because the United Arab Emirates deployed a strong advise and assist mission on the ground. We're talking here thousands of UAE special forces and all of their air power from local bases in both Yemen and in next door Eritrea. And none of those conditions are there now. The Saudis have a very minimal presence on the front lines, and they have less experience than the UAE when it comes to real-world, on-the-ground military operations.
1: I want to focus a bit more on the Houthis and just how their identity, their unity and what they stand for have changed over the years that you've been following them to enable them to get themselves into this position.
17: When I first started looking at the Houthis, they could not even hold small hills or towns within their own home province of Sada in northern Yemen. And over the period of 20 years, they used Iranian and Lebanese Hezbollah support to train themselves to become a new version of Lebanese Hezbollah, including all of the advanced weapons that Lebanese Hezbollah has and more. The Houthis were the first member of the Iranian Axis of Resistance to receive medium-range ballistic missiles that could hit as far out as Tel Aviv in Israel. And they used them as soon as they had them.
1: You have been quite vocal about your concerns about the Houthis over the years. But what do you make of their opponents and where the Houthis stand in that regard?
17: The government of Yemen, that's backed by the international community, were overthrown by the Houthis in September of 2014. And since then, the international community has been asking for the return of that internationally backed government. The Houthis are a narrow ethnic caste that believes only people from their own bloodline should be able to rule Yemen. And so they're not ideal people to run a democracy in a country.
1: As someone who has tracked the movements of this group over many, many years, how surprised were you by this outcome and really where it's heading now? Are you worried?
17: The Houthis were always going to break out of containment as long as the international community was not paying attention, and that's what just happened on the Red Sea coast. The Houthis can win individual battles, but they have never defeated a Yemeni government force when that force has been effectively backed by the international community and its air power. And what we're now seeing is a sort of waking up to the need to give the Yemeni government more support and stabilise the front lines. First, the Saudis are doing that. Others may join.
1: Michael Knight's there, a fellow at the Washington Institute for Near East Policy. Maha, you've been following this war for a good number of years. What do you believe are the implications of this Houthi advance for the region where you are?
2: Great ones. I mean, I was also embedded with the Saudis in 2018 on a reporting trip, and I can tell you that the world in Yemen now is quite different, but also in many ways similar to what it's been in 2018. Different in the important sense that so far, since this latest sweep of the Houthis on Yemen's west coast, their great advance to more assertive control of the Bab el-Mandab Strait, Saudi Arabia has pretty much been alone in confronting them so far. There were efforts yesterday to bring about more defensive support from Pakistan and Turkey. There was a meeting in Riyadh. Of course, these two countries have signed a defense pact, the Mecca Agreement with Riyadh. It is still very unclear what kind of support the Saudis have asked of Pakistan and Turkey in this latest confrontation with the Houthis. But it's a very significant one, because if the Iran-allied Houthis continue their advance in Yemen, you know, and the closer get to the south, the more the internationally recognized and...
1: I think there's a bit of a freeze on your line there as well. So I'm going to turn to you, Arne, who's sat in front of me comfortably in the safety of our studio. What did you make of what you heard there? Because obviously we've had the movement of people from Yemen into Djibouti in recent days. Consequences, therefore, for that part of Africa, the Horn of Africa there.
3: Yeah, it's very interesting, because obviously there's a conflict going on around that part of the world as well in Sudan, which is quite interesting. But what I thought was most... interesting what we heard in the interview was, you know, the displacement of people. And we obviously heard from the head of the UNHCR earlier in the program. You know, when I was covering West Africa, I've been talking about Mali, Niger, and Burkina Faso. These are parts of the world that have been blighted by conflict. And you have people who have been displaced by, you know, by war. You know, there's so many warnings from aid organizations about, you know, the problem of reaching people with much needed aid. And so it's just a problem that we don't seem to have an answer for at this moment in time. So that's what I've been kind of thinking about in terms of, you know, making sure that aid and, you know, much needed relief kind of reaches people in these really desperately needed situations.
1: Thank you, Arne, and delighted to say that Maha is back. Maha, we will turn back to you for the final conversation of the programme because time is against us and we do want to squeeze in something slightly merrier, because 50 years ago this week, a group of teenage boys gathered in a Dublin kitchen to form a band. The drummer, Larry Mullen, had posted a musician's wanted ad on their school notice board. And in that moment, half a century ago, the Irish rock band U2 was born. And now they're celebrating that milestone that few groups reach with the announcement of an anniversary album, a commemorative €2 coin, and a concert in Mount Temple Comprehensive School in Dublin, which is where they started. Our culture correspondent Mark Savage met the four members of the band, Bono, The Edge, Adam Clayton and Larry Mullen, to discuss their musical journey.
18: 50 years of U2. Larry, you are the instigator of this whole enterprise. Talk me through what went through your mind when you were going to put that sign up in the school.
19: I've been playing on my own in my house. My dad was pretty frustrated. I wasn't very good at many things. And playing the drums was included in that. So I think he, out of frustration, said I should try and play with other people. And so I wrote a note and put it up on the notice board in the school, hoping that someone would respond, and they did.
20: Unfortunately.
19: Oh, yeah.
20: And you got the three of us.
19: Yeah, and I Bono, ended up with these guys.
18: You turned up to Larry's house wanting to play the guitar, but you didn't bring a guitar.
20: Yeah, not good with gear. carrying it, unpacking it, that kind of thing. I owe my place in this four-piece, not just to Larry, but also just to friendship in general, because my mate, Reggie Manuel Cocker Spaniel, he talked me into coming. Mm-hmm. And I didn't think I should do it, you know, because, I mean, you were, what, third year?
19: Second year.
20: Second year. I wouldn't be hanging out with second years. And particularly really good-looking ones. I was not going there. But Reggie said, no, I should do it. And he drove me there on his Yammy 100.
19: Wow.
20: So I did arrive on a bike, and I can tell myself it was a Harley Davidson, but it was a Yamaha 100.
18: And that first rehearsal, Adam, I heard even then there were screaming girls climbing over the wall of Larry's parents' house.
21: He already had a fan club. and we thought, well, if he's got a fan club, that looks pretty good to us. Maybe if we hang out with this guy, it might stretch a little further.
20: As I recall, Larry Mullen took a hose to the fans. Now, maybe I'm not... this is probably not... It's definitely not the way to treat your fans.
19: But I think it was more playful.
20: It was playful.
19: It was playful. It was playful. They were sitting on the garden wall, and... I don't know what possessed me. I took out the garden hose. They enjoyed it, I believe.
20: It was a hot day.
22: It was a hot day.
20: It's been the story of our life ever since. But he doesn't even want to have fans. We'd really like them.
18: I would like to see that on the next tour. Just Larry at the front of the stage with a power hose getting rid of the front row.
19: It was it was an act of kindness and love because it was a hot day.
18: I see.
20: Yeah. Nice one.
18: The Edge, yes, I read you say that in the beginning of the band, you were very dysfunctional. How ugly did it get?
23: Well, that dysfunction is both a challenge, but a strength, because it's made us have to find unique ways to utilize our instruments and work together. So it's sort of been a guiding light in some ways, the limitations of the band, but... We therefore are, you know, in this place where musically we don't know what is about to happen. It can fall apart, or it could become something extraordinary. And in turn, and that's the beauty of U2 is the lack of orthodoxy and formality and predictability, and that's carried through right to this album. You know, the early sessions of playing the new songs that we came up with were at times super inspiring, and then like really not that good at all. So I hope that never changes, because I think that is really a big part of what makes us unique.
1: I love that conversation. Mark Savage speaking to the members of the rock band U2 in Dublin. Maha, lovely to have you back for the final few minutes of the programme, and I believe you are a U2 fan.
2: I've always liked their music since my teenage years, yes. They have been popular in the region. Of course, in the past few years with the Gaza war, a lot of singers, actors have been viewed in a more positive light and have gained popularity in the Middle East according to their stance on the conflict. Admittedly, U2 was seen as being a bit late in giving us a clear stance, but I think Bono and U2's popularity is back since their statements in August.
1: Yeah, I mean, that's a good example, because Bono has spent decades using his fame to lobby politicians, world leaders. We obviously had U2's historic performance at Live Aid. Anu, he's done extensive activism and humanitarian work in Africa.
3: Yeah, actually, that's how I first heard about Bono, you know. Obviously, as I'm sitting here, you can know Bono was a little bit before my time. Yeah. But yeah, the first I knew of Bono was his work, you know, on, you know, poverty eradication efforts in Africa, but also the work on HIV and AIDS programs in Africa. Yeah, so I think it was really interesting listening to them on that interview, because obviously they've been together, what, 50 years?
1: And 50 years. You know,
3: they're still able to laugh and joke together. And obviously it's a sign of their talent and stay in power. So yeah.
1: Yeah. I mean, I'm a mom to a preteen who, as we speak, is on her way to her band jamming session formed with four mates from her class. Very similar age to when they started, which makes me think just how inspiring this must be, not just for students at Mount Temple Comprehensive School in Dublin, where they are performing, but just so many young people around the world as they capture new audiences. We will leave it there. Thank you so much for joining me, Maha El-Dahan, Gulf Bureau Chief for the Reuters News Agency, joining us from Dubai, and Anu Adeoye, a Global Pharmaceuticals Correspondent for the Financial Times newspaper based here in London. It's been wonderful having your expertise with me across the course of the last 2.5 hours. And thank you to you, our listeners, for spending some of your day with us. Do enjoy the rest of your day.

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1: It's a good opportunity for everyone to get united, because what happened today with us could happen to anyone tomorrow. It's not an isolated event.
0: I'm Paloma Beltran, the challenging recovery from devastating floods in Nepal. 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
3: Hello, I'm Rob Young. Welcome to BBC Conversations. This time we bring together women in South Africa to share their experiences of tackling violence. The country has one of the highest levels of violent crime against women in the world. In the past few months, 9 women, including a young mother out jogging, have been murdered near Johannesburg. In our conversations, we hear from survivors of domestic abuse and female runners.
4: You should be able to come home. You should be able to go to the grocery store. You should be able to just go about your day without thinking twice. It's like looking over your shoulder. It's exhausting.
3: We also bring together founders of organisations helping to protect women and change attitudes. That's BBC Conversations after the latest BBC News.
5: Live from NPR News, I'm Dale Willman. Pope Leo is adding his voice to the rising concern over the rapid introduction of artificial intelligence. Speaking at the UNESCO headquarters in Paris Friday, the pontiff said the fears are real.
6: Without a shared ethical foundation, the many channels of communication risk multiplying false information and giving currency to words devoid of meaning, thereby hindering dialogue rather than fostering it. Artificial intelligence amplifies this problem.
5: Leo said he welcomes an initiative by UNESCO to promote the responsible use of media and digital tools, including AI. A major storm is hitting the mid-Atlantic region of the U.S. at this hour, bringing winds and rain along with massive waves in some areas. Millions of people are facing storm warnings, and power has been lost in thousands of homes so far. The Red Sox have already made adjustments to their schedule because of the weather, and Cape Cod is expecting winds as high as 65 miles an hour. President Trump is expected to attend Saturday's Tennessee-Texas football game in Knoxville. As Jackie Sieber of member station WUOT reports, the visit is stirring mixed reaction from students.
7: Trump's presence comes as the University of Tennessee's campus is already teeming with activity for ESPN's College Game Day show. Student Cooper Dabbs participated in festivities hosted by ESPN.
8: I think it's just going to be a great environment. I think we have a good shot at winning if, you know, the fans help out.
7: Student Amber Henderson looks forward to the game, but has reservations.
9: I don't think that the game is about football anymore. I think it's more so about, like, politics.
7: Fans are expected to see heightened security as they enter the stadium. For NPR News, I'm Jackie Sieber in Knoxville.
5: An appeals court heard arguments Friday on whether to bring back to the U.S. more than 100 people deported to Venezuela last year. NPR's Nate Perez has our report.
10: The Venezuelans were deported under the Alien Enemies Act, a rarely used policy previously reserved for wartime. They were sent to El Salvador's infamous prison, Secot, despite a court ordering the return of their flight. Lawyers for the deported men said the U.S. government violated their due process rights, as most of the plaintiffs were in immigration proceedings prior to being detained. But some on the 3-judge panel were skeptical whether this appeals court is capable of determining whether the deported men could challenge their imprisonment in a foreign country. The case could be decided by next week. Nate Perez, NPR News.
5: The Supreme Court Friday rejected efforts by Republicans in Missouri to use a redistricting map backed by President Trump. It was the third time the high court has ruled against the plan. Republicans had drawn the new map in an effort to gain one more red seat in the House of Representatives. The court said using the new map could lead to electoral chaos. You're listening to NPR News. A federal judge in Oklahoma handed a win to a Jewish charter school this week. State Impact Oklahoma's Beth Wallace reports this would be the nation's first publicly funded religious school.
11: Earlier this year, a state board rejected the application for Ben Gamla Jewish Charter School, a virtual school providing religious education. The board relied on a 2024 Oklahoma Supreme Court ruling for a similar case with a Catholic school. Now, a judge says that rejection was discriminatory. Rachel Lazar is the president of Americans United for Separation of Church and State, which has joined the case.
12: We're directly funding with taxpayer money religious education and turning government schools into religious government schools.
11: If appealed, the case could wind up before the U.S. Supreme Court, which was split on a similar case last year. For NPR News, I'm Beth Wallace in Tulsa.
5: Former Heisman Trophy winner Tim Tebow says he's temporarily ended his relationship with the Christian group LifeSurge. The organization has been accused of using predatory sales tactics to exploit its followers' financial insecurity. Tebow has earned tens of thousands of dollars offering talks at LifeSurge events. He says his team is conducting an investigation into the claims. Fighting has begun again between federal troops and rebels in the Ethiopian city of Tigray. Many civilians are trying to escape the fighting by moving to other provinces. The renewed fighting has ended a 2022 peace agreement that ended a two-year war in Tigray. I'm Dale Willman, NPR News.
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3: Hello, I'm Rob Young, and this time in BBC Conversations, women in South Africa share their experiences of dealing with violence. In the past 3 months, the bodies of nine women have been discovered near Johannesburg. Most were young, in their 20s or 30s, and almost all had suffered extreme violence before their deaths. The murders have sparked an outcry across the country that more needs to be done to combat violent crime against women, a problem the government itself has described as a national disaster. I should warn you that later in our conversations, two of our guests describe their experiences of domestic abuse. One of the women who was killed in the recent attacks was out jogging when she disappeared, and the police have issued a public warning for women to be careful when running in the area. My colleague James Reynolds brought together Hanny from the Pirates Running Club in Johannesburg and Elizabeth, another regular runner in the city.
4: It's really heartbreaking, you know. These are people's mothers and sisters and relatives, and they had a story and they had a life, and that was cut short by the growing rates of the femicide that is going on in our country. And it's very, very sad. And you kind of sit with it and you think, okay, literally, am I next? Am I going to make it home today? Am I going to make it to work? Can I go to the grocery store? Like, what is happening?
14: Yeah. I mean, they went out for their things in day-to-day life and they just never came home. It's about freedom, and it just suddenly feels all very threatening and everyone's feeling very vulnerable.
15: One of the victims was a jogger, and you both are into fitness, you both are into running, trail running. How do you go about that pursuit at the moment, Elizabeth?
4: You know, as it is, I'm already very vigilant. You know, my family has me on Find My Friends, so do my friends. They have my live location. They know what I'm wearing. I have about 5 or 6 routes mapped out in my head. You know, I make sure I don't have any jewelry on me before I leave the house or anything that will draw attention to me, even down to what I'm kind of wearing. Let me not wear like a crop top or shorts or anything too revealing so that I don't attract unnecessary attention to myself on my run. I'll message my family and say, listen, if I'm back in 40 minutes and half an hour, you need to now start looking for me or get worried, because this is how long it should be taking me. This is the route I am taking. And even on the run, I'm constantly aware of my surroundings. You know, I'm checking over my shoulder all the time. How long has this car been following me? Okay, this man just crossed the street. He's running or he's walking on the same path as me. Let me now quickly change my route. Let me run past, you know, quite a busier street where there's a lot of complexes and, you know, complex security. Let me just be in public and and still trying to keep myself safe, you know, not get hit by a car. And when something should be so normal, it's just, you're just going for a run, you're just exercising, you're decompressing for the day. And even that gives me high levels of anxiety and high levels of stress.
14: You know, as a running club, there's a lot of focus on safety already, like Elizabeth's saying, that you do for yourself as well. So, you know, there is pace groups, there are sweepers at the back. We know who's going out and make sure that they're accounted for when they come back. But I think what's happening lately has also woken us up to make sure that we figure out whether we're really safe enough and look out for each other.
15: On those runs recently, what kind of conversations have you had about the unexplained deaths of the women?
14: You know, it's hit home. It's not in your nearest area, but it also feels very close. She was a runner. She went out. She never came home. Her 8-year-old daughter was missing her. But if we talk about the runner in specifically, right? But who are these other women? What are their names? What were they doing? And I also feel like we're coming from a point of privilege, right? I have a car. I can decide if I go run or I go to the gym. I can afford an Uber Black. I can, you know, choose the gym. And this is not the case for a lot of women in South Africa. And they go about their daily lives in the early hours of the morning and it's dark and it's not safe. A lot needs to be done to make our areas safer.
4: You know, there's so many excuses that are brought up and it's, you know, it's, oh no, what were you wearing? What were you doing? Were you drunk? Were you this? Were you that? That's not the case at all. And I really dislike that that's being pushed. That's the agenda that's being pushed. It's really not. It's a problem that needs to be addressed. And the powers that be are not addressing it. It's, you should be able to come home. You should be able to go to the grocery store. You should be able to just go about your day without thinking twice. It's like looking over your shoulder. It's exhausting. I'm tired that things have to go so far and be so escalated so far and so much for, you know, a little bit of action to be taken or a little bit of attention, to be given to the problem.
14: No, I totally agree. And we need safer roads, better lighting, you know, safer public spaces, better policing. But the problem is also the acceptance of behavior. So how women are treated by men. And, you know, people should report this wrong behavior. We need role models for our children, for our sons. I mean, I'm also a mom of 3 kids, and it's like I fear for my daughters, but it's actually more important that I make sure that my son knows how to treat a girl. And I think it starts with adults laughing at the wrong jokes, you know, children not seeing role models at home or not being taught about this in school. We have the community around us. I actually feel pretty safe. I'm not from South Africa myself. I'm here for 20 years now. There's many reasons for me to live here. I mean, love the country, love the people. But this is just very shocking.
3: Hani and Elizabeth, runners in Johannesburg. According to the United Nations, the rate at which women are killed in South Africa is 5 times higher than the global average. And a 2024 government report suggested that 1 in 3 women in the country had experienced violence from their partners. We're going to hear now from 2 survivors of domestic abuse. We've changed their names to protect their identities. In a moment, Lizzie, she's now a grandmother. First, 29-year-old Mary.
16: I had a boyfriend. Things were okay between the two of us until for a year. Then he started cheating on me. He would just shout and shout whenever you asked where he comes from. He is drunk. Until this one time, he came back drunk as usual. It was around 12 o'clock in the morning. We were yelling at each other until a slap landed on my cheek, a very hot one. Neither did I know that it was the start of everything. The physical abuse, the emotional abuse, and everything else that led to us breaking up. Whenever he's drunk, it's the yelling, the insults, and then he starts beating me. You don't know when you have done right, because when you ask, you get a beating. When you don't ask, when you keep quiet, also it's a beating. It's like...
15: Mary, how long did the violence against you carry on for?
16: For 3 years, full 3 years. I once involved the authorities. He beat me and then I just went out. And then before I went out of the yard, I called. I think because I was shaking, I missed maybe one number because it wasn't going through. Then where I'm staying, you have what we call the neighborhood watch. So the neighborhood watch, normally it's the police cars. They just going around just checking if there's no violence. So I went out that particular day. The police van arrived, and then they asked me, why are you sitting here alone at this time of the night? Then I couldn't say anything. I just started crying there. I cried. And then also, I remembered when I hand him to the police, when I open a case against him, it means that he's going to have a criminal record and then he won't work again. Instead, I just kept my mouth shut, and the police, they kept on asking, ma'am, what's happening? What's happening? I just

0: on asking, ma'am, what's happening? I just couldn't say because I remembered he will be unemployed, and all the frustration of being unemployed, then it means that I'll get more beatings. And then I just went home and they followed me. They came after me and they found him outside. And then he started saying things that are not there, that I'm cheating on him. Whenever he talks to me, I talk back, such things. And then the police said, asked me whether I'm laying a charge or not. Then I said, no, I'm not opening case. I just wanted you guys to intervene and talk to him. They talked to him. And then after that, it was like just, I think, 2 weeks. And then he started again. He would say things like, go and call those police. You are dating them. They are your boyfriends. Call those boyfriends of yours. It was just too much. And I couldn't tell family or friends. He didn't beat me on the face. He just beat me on the body. On the face, you wouldn't see. I carried the scars, but then on the face, you wouldn't see. You'd just see a happy soul whenever you met with me because I was afraid of what people would say about me.
1: What has the impact of those years of violence against you been on your entire life?
0: A lot of things, because now I no longer date. Because I think all men would do the same thing. Whenever someone shouts, you shake, you hide your face. I hide my face because I think maybe a slap is going to land. We carry the scars. But now at least it's better because you can stand in front of people and then you tell them that, you know what, this is not the end. You are not the only one. When you see us, when you see me like this, I was once there, but now I survived. Here I am. I'm still here. And I left the relationship because you don't just walk away because there are threats. That there's also emotional abuse because he tells you no one will ever want you. No man will want a girl with a child. No man will want a person who's fat. No man will ever look at you. But then there are men that still looks at you like a whole human being. They want to be there for you and your child, but you just can't let them in because of what now you feel you are more independent. You don't need a man to leave you.
1: I'd like to bring in Lizzie. I know, Lizzie, you have been abused yourself, and Mary mentioned the stigma in society about being abused, the fact that that stigma means women don't talk. Can you tell us about that, please, Lizzie?
2: It's true the women don't talk because of our culture. Normally, with our culture, they will say it's normal to be abused in marriages, according to our parents. If you have been abused, it means your marriage is successful. But it is not. With our generation, we don't stand for nonsense. Even though it takes time for us to quit, you know, because we have got that hope of saying, maybe it will be okay. And as a victim also, you end up even blaming yourself to say, like my husband, he was a serial cheater. He was not drinking liquor, but you will come in the morning. Then when you ask, like Mary is saying, you are at fault, why are you asking me? When you don't ask, why are you cheating, you know? And that thing make me to hate men. So I just decided to say 17 years in the marriage with no peace, I rather choose my daughter rather than him. Then I divorced him.
1: You have helped Mary to make sure that she is okay. What has that process been like?
2: We go through the same abuse. I counsel her. I told her that men are not the same. She's still young. She can get married if she wants, you know. She must not just give up on love. She's still young and beautiful. She's still going to find someone that is going to love her, together with her, a child.
0: I don't know where would I be if it wasn't of her. It's like she's staying in Africa. We are afraid to come out. They're always blaming women. It's always our fault. Whenever you come across someone also wanting to help, you think they're also going to judge you, forgetting that it's different. It's what they do. It's what they are trained to do. You also think, you know, what if she also think it was my fault? So it really helped. Still helping even now, because if I can stand and also help someone who has been through what I went through, though I'm not much of a counselor, but at least someone can come back to say, if it wasn't because of you, Mary, I wouldn't be here. She really did help.
1: You have a 9-year-old son. As you

0: bring him up, what kind of life do you hope for him?
1: I hope he doesn't become like his father. I try as hard as I can to show him that even when the school, the children are told and they bully each other, I always say you don't resort to fighting, because his dad would beat his mother growing up. So I normally tell him that fortunately for him, he wasn't always with us. His dad would respect, he wouldn't beat me in front of him. Whenever he remembers his dad, he would always see his dad as his hero. So I always try to tell him that whenever you see bullying, even if it's not been done on you, whenever you see a person bully another, you go and tell to report to an elder, to tell them that there's this so and so are fighting or so and so is bullying, so that they don't grow up to be like his father. But you want, because he didn't see his father doing all those things to me, he was this loving father whenever his child is around. So you try to talk to the child not to do such things so that he can turn out to be a good person.
2: After my divorce, I have realized that my son has developed anger. He used to beat his girlfriend. I took him to counseling, and then besides counseling, I normally talk to him. It's not good to beat a woman. She's a human being like you. Wherever you have got a misunderstanding, just there are so many ways of resolving issues or conflicts, but beating is not necessary. He grew up in a very toxic family. He saw everything in the marriage, that his dad was beating me in front of him. And that thing, when he speaks about it, you'll see the anger. And then to other young generations, either a girl or a boy, I normally emphasize communication. When you are not happy about something, just speak. And then when you are angry, try not to speak when you are angry, because now you'll never know then the next person, how is he or is she going to respond to you. Try by all means to avoid fighting, because you'll end up beating someone, you know, and you'll end up in jail.
3: Lizzie and Mary in South Africa. You're listening to BBC Conversations with me, Rob Young. Almost everyone in South Africa agrees that more needs to be done to tackle violence against women. This week, President Cyril Ramaphosa pledged to leave no stone unturned in investigating the recent deaths near Johannesburg, and said the nation must stand up for the right, safety and dignity of women and girls. But the government has also been criticised for not doing enough. For our next conversation, we brought together South Africans who founded their own organisations to combat gender-based violence. Lynette is from Girls on Fire, and El Marie is the chief executive of Memeza Community Safety.
4: My sister was murdered as a result of gender-based violence. She was murdered by her husband. That really changed the direction of my life. Coming from a corporate career, I reached a point where I needed to do something practical to solve this gender-based violence epidemic that we have in this country in some form. I cannot change what happened to my sister, but I can choose what I do with that loss.
0: Was your sister's husband convicted?
4: The sad thing is, James, he was, but he, you know, spent a minimum of 2 years in prison.
5: That happens often. I work very closely with people like the River Rebecca Steenkamp Foundation, which works on the parole system, which is broken in South Africa. And we have got some of the very bad perpetrators back into jail. So it's not a single approach. For us, it is to actually take action rather than activism, to teach ladies what to do, to recognize when things are going to go bad. And then obviously when something happens, how can they protect themselves the best? I believe strongly in proper training, competence and responsibility, and understanding the law. When it happens, can I get away? Can I attract attention? Can I get behind a locked door? Can I call for help? Or will I have to defend myself? And then obviously how to deal with the aftermath.
4: I absolutely loved what Lynette was saying, because it is exactly the approach that MEMEZA has taken, although we're more driven from a technology point of view. So our approach is also, how do we get tangible safety tools into the hands of women so that we can prevent, we can protect, and if the worst case happens, we can improve the response to gender-based violence. Unfortunately, where we are in South Africa, that every woman is a potential victim, although it shouldn't have to be our concern to go to this length to protect yourself. This is where we are. So as MEMEZA, we look at practical tools. We have personal alarms, technology like mobile applications that we distribute to women, and we join that with awareness education. We make sure that we work with government, with the South African Police Services, and we make sure that when we give that technology to a woman and she does use it, there is a response. There could be a social worker response, but there's a response that helps that woman either hopefully prevent what was going to happen or support her afterwards.
5: We will definitely make contact with you, Elmarie.
0: Are there different ways to protect women from, let's say, violence from a stranger late at night when they're walking back from work, against the threat of violence from within the home?
5: So for us, we have a look at the crime and especially serial rape, serial murders in South Africa. It's a very opportunistic crime.
4: And yeah, I think, James, to add to Lynette, some of the prevention tools we use are really, James, and it's not rocket science. It's really basic.
5: Absolutely.
4: It is make a loud noise. So our personal alarm makes a sound of 140 decibels, and it will not stop until you put the pin back. So whoever is going to attack you is going to run away, because that sound is not going to stop when you pull that pin. The same with a very simple thing like pepper sprays that we distribute, which is camouflage, that it doesn't look like a pepper spray. It would look like a lipstick, for instance. And then obviously, the technology, mobile applications. Unfortunately, your phone is the first thing that gets taken. So we don't only look at mobile panic apps, you know, where we can track your GPS, but we also want to give you other tangible things that you can use if your phone is taken. So definitely there are different tools, which we have seen definite evidence that prevention works. Over the last 13 years of many, many pilots and, you know, really research done, we can for a fact say that it reduces the risk for women to go through gender-based violence.
5: So avoid. Mm. That is your first line of defense. And that's why we go into detail about situational awareness. When things don't look right, then do something about it. Then if you can't get away, you might not be able to get anybody else to help you. You might be in an isolated place. And the only thing that I promote is safe firearm usage, and that is what we teach ladies, to actually use firearms and be equipped, and obviously legal firearm ownership, and be trained. And that is one of the things that we do throughout South Africa, is to train ladies to be able to defend themselves when they can't avoid the situation. Last resort.
4: Normally, I would say, you know, I don't even want a firearm in my home, but what I'm seeing happening all over, I wouldn't even think twice of potentially sending my daughter to have that training, because you don't want to lose your life in a situation like that. And truly, we still want to walk on the street and go for a jog. That wouldn't be my first option, but I understand why Lynette trains people on that. And I would say it's a good idea, because you need to protect yourself, and within the law, obviously, and using it very legally.
5: I do feel that while society works on changing the perpetrator, which is men, I want to rather work on giving potential victims that knowledge to be able to defend themselves.
4: We see a lot of good male allies and champions, you know, and the more that men will challenge men in this kind of behavior, I think the more it will help. There's a very big challenge to solve, and it's going to take a long time. And as Lynette says, what do we do in the meantime? While we get men to come on board, while government is stepping up and saying we want to help, how do we make sure in the meantime, do we keep ourselves and our daughters and our sisters and our mothers safe? And I think it's become that kind of crisis at the moment, which is very unfortunate.
3: Elmarie and Lynette sharing their experiences of combating violence against women in South Africa. 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I'm Rob Young, and you've been listening to BBC Conversations from the BBC World Service.
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9: In the summer of 2012, Austin Tice was working as a freelance war reporter in Syria.
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11: I'll tell you, I've traveled all over Syria at this point.
9: But then he went missing. And now I'm retracing his journey in search of the people who know what really happened to him. Where is Austin Tice? With me, Josh Baker, coming up on BBC World Service after the news.
12: BBC News with Chris Aldridge. The US artificial intelligence giant OpenAI says it has alerted governments, universities and other global institutions that their websites may have been accessed improperly by rogue artificial intelligence agents. OpenAI says the bots tried to obtain information, sometimes using extreme means, including bypassing security controls. The White House has said that a dialogue will take place between China and the United States to exchange views on the risks and benefits of artificial intelligence. The two countries also agreed to establish a bilateral communication channel for AI incidents. Iran's foreign minister says his country has offered the United States a plan to reopen the Strait of Hormuz within 7 days, but reports say President Trump is set to reject it. The authorities in the Thai capital Bangkok have declared a disaster after 2 days of heavy rain left canals overflowing and roads submerged. The city governor said the situation had stabilised, but it would still take at least 2 days for the water to be drained out. The top military prosecutor of the Democratic Republic of Congo has died in a plane crash, along with 13 other people. Military officials say there were no survivors of the crash in the southeastern province of Kwango. Pope Leo will celebrate Mass today in the centre of Paris on the second day of his visit to France. Hundreds of thousands of people are expected to attend. He'll then travel to Lourdes, a major pilgrimage site in the southwest of the country. The White House has blocked CNN from travelling with President Trump on a visit to Tennessee later today. Last week, Mr. Trump banned CNN and two other news outlets from the White House. But a judge ordered that their access be restored, saying the ban was probably unconstitutional. Mr. Trump accuses CNN of broadcasting only negative coverage about him. BBC News.
13: I'm Josh Baker. You're listening to the BBC World Service. For years, I've been investigating one of the biggest missing person cases of our time. This is Where is Austin Tice?
14: Okay. Is there a blanket in this room?
15: Are you cold?
14: It's December. So I've got, I think, so it's got Austin Tice written on the front of it in Arabic.
15: Yeah.
14: And then, oh dude, this is hundreds of pages.
15: I know. And it's going to take ages to go through them.
13: I'm lying on the floor, staring at images on my laptop of Austin Tice's Syrian intelligence files. Sarah and I have just found them. Austin has been missing since the summer of 2012, and these files might finally tell us where he is or what really happened to him. Nothing like this about Austin has ever been uncovered before. So this looks like a table of contents.
15: And if you look at this page, they're asking their different intelligence offices to gather information about Austin Tice. Like where he worked, where he came from, who his mother is.
13: The files are vast, a secret archive created by Syrian intelligence, made up of years of handwritten notes, formal reports, memos and coded messages. It's their investigation into Austin Tice.
15: Okay, so it says here that the American journalist Austin Tice went missing in Damascus.
14: There's nothing about him being taken, arrested, anything?
15: Not here.
14: Look at this on page 21. Mm-hmm. To date, his fate remains unknown.
15: How is that possible?
14: Do they not know where he is?
15: That's how it reads.
13: This surprises us, because we thought Austin was being held by Syrian intelligence.
15: It's almost like they're searching for Austin. And at the same time, they're also tracking what other people are doing to try and find him. There's a report here that says we received information from our sources on the ground in Lebanon that Deborah Tice has arrived and has met the U.S. ambassador.
14: So they're specifically gathering information on Austin's mother?
15: Yeah. And there's a discussion about getting her phone number and the location of where she's staying and even the names of the people she's meeting.
14: Okay, and there's more here, because on this page, there's a report summing up a meeting between the head of the CIA and a director of Lebanese security. And Syrian intelligence seemed to have details of what they discussed. I guess they spied on them. And their conversation is all about getting Austin back.
15: They've written a memo saying someone told the Americans they can get Austin's DNA to prove he's alive.
13: We spend days going through the files. Some pages worry me. One says Austin was liquidated. But then there are others that seem to indicate he may still be alive. It's a confusing picture. So we dive deeper, scanning for what matters most. Austin's location.
14: Hold on, I've got an admission.
15: Wait, what?
14: There's another memo which mentions Austin being held with a paramilitary group called the National Defense Forces.
15: It's forces that were loyal to President Bashar al-Assad that was set up when the Syrian uprising started. But they were regular people.
14: They're part of the state, but they're outside the conventional state system. So they're outside the Syrian prison system. So if he's held there, maybe that's why we're not finding him.
15: It would also probably explain why Syrian intelligence are looking for him.
14: They're worried that they've lost him in their own system. And actually, he's held with a paramilitary group.
15: This is crazy.
14: Okay, we need to check this.
16: So there's two or three white buildings that look like guard boxes, a little mini bungalows. Some gunfire in the background.
13: On the side of a mountain just outside the centre of Damascus, we go to the base of the militia that the files say was holding Austin. Inside a gated compound, we find a small prison.
16: This one?
17: Go inside. This is the prison that Austin was in.
13: We search the cells and then the rest of the complex. But there's no trace of Austin. We're gutted. When we check, multiple sources confirm he was held here. So not in the regime's official prison system, but with the NDF, a militia loyal to Assad. It gave the regime control of Austin while preserving a layer of deniability. Close enough to control him, far enough away to claim they didn't have him. We update Austin's family, and later, we go public.
18: Tonight, top secret intelligence files are confirming for the first time that Tice was detained by the Bashar al-Assad regime. Now, Assad had denied this repeatedly. This is the first hard proof. Investigative journalist Josh Baker uncovered these files. He is with me now.
13: We've proved Austin was held by the regime. But there are still so many unanswered questions about what really happened to him. Understanding what we found and where it might lead means working through his Syrian intelligence files. That's going to take time. But when I first spoke to Austin's mother, Deborah, she asked me to share whatever we discovered as soon as we can. So, we fly to Washington, D.C. It's a conversation that feels kinder face to face. Deborah asks us not to record. Afterwards, Sarah and I sit on the curb beneath the glow of a yellow streetlight.
14: I don't know about you, but that was one of the hardest things I've ever done. You could just see, as we went on, that it was hurting her, but at the same time, she wanted more. She needs to find out what happened to her baby.
15: I mean, the regime fell, right? And every day since the regime fell, and there's no word of him. At least before, there was an excuse almost for not hearing anything about Austin. The government was still in power. It's a black box. It's a mystery. Now it's so ambiguous.
14: And then every single piece of hope and every single possibility, no matter how minute, she jumps on, and I totally get it.
19: That's the problem when people disappear. You can't have closure. You don't stop because you need an answer.
13: The fall of the Syrian regime was the moment everyone expected that Austin would be found. But with no sign of him emerging from any prison, his case now feels more uncertain than ever. No one knows where he is or even if he's alive. His intelligence files span years and contain fragments of information. They seem to offer clues, threads to follow, but no clear answer. So I want to go back to the beginning of Austin's journey and retrace his route. Because somewhere along that path are the people who know what really happened to him. I'm Josh Baker, and from the BBC and NPR, this is Where is Austin Tice? Episode 3, The American Journalist.
20: This is it.
21: Thank you. Should we talk about Dan?
14: Hi.
21: Hi.
14: You must be David.
22: I'm David, yeah.
14: I'm loving the hat.
21: Thank you.
22: Thanks.
14: I'm jealous of it, actually.
22: Yeah. It's like $5 at the corner shop.
14: With a shaven head, Beirut really results in some burning action.
22: It gets you, man.
13: This is David Enders. His apartment sits high in the mountains outside Lebanon's capital, Beirut. Low clouds drift as the horizon dissolves into pale light. We're here because David is a journalist who travelled part of the way through Syria with Austin back in 2012.
14: How long have you been a journalist?
23: 25 years.
14: Do you remember the first time you heard Austin's name?
23: Well, yeah, when I read it, one of the outlets he was freelancing for was McClatchy Newspapers. People seemed really impressed with what he was doing. My initial reaction was, who is this guy? And to be honest, I was a little miffed. I had been covering Syria for McClatchy from the standpoint of someone who was a freelance journalist. Did I just lose my job? And a job that, you know, you're taking no small amount of risk for. So I got in touch with him and I said, hey, I'm going to be headed back in and let's meet up.
24: It began with peaceful protests inspired by uprisings across the Arab world.
25: In Syria, government troops opened fire on protesters for a second straight day.
13: It's the summer of 2012, and Syria is making global headlines. Protests against the brutal rule of President Assad are being put down using imprisonment and murder.
26: The government has consistently used force to try to crush these protests.
27: Violence in Syria rages on. The uprising there, the longest and deadliest of the so-called Arab Spring. Meanwhile,
13: the brutality sparks a fight back. Now, tens of thousands of Syrians have taken up arms, forming rebel groups to try to overthrow Assad's dictatorship. The country is in a state of civil war.
0: Fox News, one of the very few foreign media outlets inside Syria right now. We're going to bring you a live...
13: It isn't just staff reporters covering the war. There's a surge of freelancers, self-employed journalists selling stories, photos, and video to whoever will buy, often with little backup or support. Austin has just put his life as a law student in America on hold and come to Syria to do exactly that.
1: I came into Syria over the Turkish border from southern Turkey. That border is fairly porous and becoming more so all the time.
2: Austin Tice there, freelance reporter in Syria and a former U.S. Marine. Thanks so much, Austin.
1: It's been a pleasure. Take care.
13: Freelancers like Austin work for themselves. They don't have the budgets, safe hotels, or protections that staff journalists often have. But they do have something else. Freedom. The freedom to spend more time with people, to move closer to the front lines, to reach the places where the story is happening, without as many restrictions. And that's exactly the experience Austin is having.
3: Popular revolution, right? Anyone who says this is armed terrorists or whatever is missing the boat.
13: Austin's being filmed by local activists and fighters that he's befriended. He's dependent on them for his transport, accommodation, and safety. We track down one of the activists online, and he sends us the videos. They offer a rare glimpse of Austin's life at the time. Not watching the revolution from a distance, but throwing himself into every part of it. He's tall and towers above those around him. He's hard to miss.
3: It has the atmosphere of a rock concert. It's quite inspiring.
13: He looks happy, proud even. A few weeks into Austin's trip, David arrives in Syria.
4: Do you remember the first day you saw him?
23: Yeah, he was wearing that green shirt that he only had, like, one change of clothes with it.
4: Are you serious?
23: Yeah. Yeah, no, he was traveling pretty light. I was like, oh, this is going to be comical. You know, fun to have somebody to just kind of, like, joke around with, right?
13: For the next few weeks, David and Austin work as a team, traveling around Syria with rebel fighters, known as the Free Syrian Army. Or FSA.
23: Now, I don't think I took off my boots for like 2 or 3 weeks. We were ready to move at any time. We ate potatoes for 2 straight weeks. And I was like, just let me buy you guys a chicken, please.
13: Austin and David become friends.
23: Austin is really likable, gregarious. He had never been to Syria. So for him, it was all like endlessly new and... For the Syrians we were around, he was very easy to like and get along with. And at that point, the access you had to the fighting was unparalleled, right?
4: The risks must have been insane.
23: Yeah. I mean, there were moments where, like, we're with a group of fighters. They're like, we're going to go ambush a tank. Austin's saying, okay, well, if this really happens, this is where we go for cover. And I was like, okay, yeah, this is useful. It's not the worst thing to have a Marine with me because he had combat experience in the American military. In a sense, it was very impressive what he was doing. And he was very risk acceptant.
13: By placing himself this close to the fighting, Austin is putting himself in real danger. But that proximity gives him access to stories few other journalists have, and it gets him noticed by major news organizations. So much so that he's now being interviewed for his analysis on the Syrian civil war, a conflict he was unfamiliar with just a few weeks ago.
10: Austin Tice has been there recently. He's a photojournalist, a former Marine. You've got military experience, Austin. What's your guess? Does the FSA, does it have the beating of Bashar al-Assad?
5: I think that the FSA will eventually triumph, but I'm not sure that it will be because of any decisive military engagement. traveling the country,
23: he had an understanding of combat. He did not seem to have much of an understanding of Syria. He did nothing to play down his military experience. I mean, he was a 6'4", visible tattoos, right? He looked like people's stereotype of an American soldier in some ways. We were in a room full of fighters, and one of them said, he's an American soldier. He has blood on his hands. And I told Austin this, and I said, look, you know, you are one dude who lost his brother in Iraq away from, like, that was where he seemed to lack a real awareness of where he was. There was a moment, too, you know, like, we're sitting around, nothing to do in the evening, and he was showing these guys how to shoot properly. They were like, okay, this is the plan, this is what they're going to do, and then they would be like, oh, what do you think? And I'd be like, don't offer what you think. You don't think anything.
6: I mean, it's a complex thing as a journalist, right? Because the second that you're telling people how to shoot better or engaging with military planning, yeah, you're contributing to the killing of others to some degree.
23: Yeah.
6: It's a pretty big line to cross.
23: Yeah, and I told him that. I said, look, man, this is not a good idea. I don't think a lot of them necessarily believed he was a journalist.
6: How do you mean?
23: I think some of them thought he was American intelligence.
6: Did you ever see any evidence of that?
23: No.
13: It sounds like Austin is still learning that as a journalist, he's meant to be an observer. And while his service as a Marine in Iraq and Afghanistan is a source of pride for him, in Syria, that history can be read very differently. That he was part of a Western force that invaded and destabilized the region. It's like he hasn't understood how deeply that cultural and historical context runs. And in the military, he lived on a secure base, operated within a larger unit, and had a chain of command to review his decisions. Journalism isn't like that. It's much more exposed. It's a different skill set.
23: It was very clear to me that he was not making good decisions about his personal safety. And, you know, I also explained to him, look, you're, you know, by the time you've been in a war zone for 4 or 5 weeks, you're basically clinically insane. You're probably not making great choices. People become more reactive. Just your levels of stress and your decision making starts to erode.
6: The periods I've done it as well, like, you're exhausted, you're hungry.
23: Yeah.
6: It's like a tick box of what can you be in to make the worst decisions possible.
23: Yeah. I was working with a Syrian journalist at the time. We actually discussed having Austin tied up and dragged back to Turkey.
6: Are you serious?
23: I mean, logistically, it would have been a pain in the ass. We probably would have had to knock him out, right? Like, it would have, like, big guy. I'm sure he could fight. Probably been trained, right? No, we figured he'd just be back in the next day.
6: The concern had got that real.
23: Uh-huh, yeah. And that was where we parted.
13: As David departs, Austin decides to push deeper into Syria.
3: So I'll tell you, I've traveled all over Syria at this point, and this is one of the more peaceful cities that I've come to so far. It's pretty surprising. And since I've been here, I've seen quite a bit of sort of this peaceful revolutionary movement. I saw these people cleaning the streets, and now this prayer that's going to happen. I think it's really quite inspiring, frankly.
13: And this is when he gets his big break, a front page story in the Washington Post, a major international newspaper. David emails Austin to congratulate him.
23: He was pretty excited about that, right? Like, he's been doing journalism for like 2 months and he's on the front page of the Washington Post. And I joked with him, I said, hey man, you're gonna win a Pulitzer. And he thought I was serious. So it had gone to his head, for sure. And I was a little bit in awe of it too. You know, I said, this is impressive.
13: Austin's dream of becoming a foreign correspondent is starting to come true. And he documents it as he goes on social media. He shares his reporting almost in real time. Photos, place names, movements. I've been through his posts, and in an afternoon, I could trace nearly every step he took in Syria. pinning his life to a map. His social media reveals that he's on a path towards Damascus, the epicenter of regime control. It's easy to call this naive, but Austin is a freelancer. Visibility is how he gets work. And his online profile is helping him get the attention of major news shows.
7: Syria rarely allows reporters into the country, so first-hand accounts are rare, but we have one this evening from reporter Austin Tice, who is inside Syria on assignment for the Washington Post in the town of Al-Tal.
1: The battle continued throughout the afternoon, and a couple of helicopters showed up and started shooting. But eventually, the FSA was able to overwhelm the government forces.
13: He stops at a town called Al-Tal, meaning the hill. It's about a 30-minute drive from the capital, Damascus. And that's where Sara and I head next.
21: Come on, okay. This is a nice coffee shop, though.
8: Really nice. I might treat myself to a late-night coffee.
21: I like cheesecake, too.
13: Oh. Al-Tal is a quiet, conservative town that's been run down by fighting. But we've been told to come to a coffee shop that feels more like a hipster safe haven. Iced coffee, plush wooden aesthetic, students on laptops. We're here to meet Dr. Hassan, the director of a hospital that Austin reported from.
9: Hello.
8: It's very nice to meet you.
9: Me too.
8: You speak good English?
9: No.
8: Yes.
9: Only French.
8: Only French. Why?
9: Francais?
8: I wish.
9: Nine?
13: We agreed to speak Arabic. I asked Dr. Hassan about Austin's work in Al-Tal. Sara translates.
21: We were really happy that somebody was coming to cover what was going on for the rest of the world. Anyone who wanted to carry the truth about what the regime was doing to us, it was somebody that we really appreciated. The regime found out that an American journalist was coming to the hospital. We got told that members of the security services wanted to have a meeting with us.
8: I just want to clarify for one moment. So basically, Austin is here reporting, and he's reporting about the impact of the war. He's spending time at the hospital, and the Syrian regime become aware that he's here. And suddenly they reach out to you and want to talk.
9: Yeah. بالمقابله شو طلبوا؟
21: And basically, what was conveyed to us in the meeting was, we will give you anything that the hospital needs. We will get you any equipment or anything that you're missing. But we would like you to hand over the American journalist.
8: Are you serious?
21: They even told us if you could sedate him, we would take him from you. When the regime heard that they cannot hand Austin over to them, the second request was, in that case, could you please find a way to give us his laptop so that at least we can benefit from figuring out what's inside there. The general manager said that that's not going to be something that they could do.
8: Then what happened?
9: After that, they
21: pounded the hospital.
8: And you feel they targeted the hospital because you wouldn't hand over the American journalist?
9: Yeah.
8: 100%.
21: Yeah, because it was like, why would you not cooperate with us? Therefore, you're going to be a target. So they hit the hospital and then they burnt it to the ground.
13: Dr. Hassan shows me photographs of the burned hospital. Later, when I fact-check what he said, we find a report from the time confirming it was set on fire. Another witness says the regime told him the hospital was destroyed because they refused to hand over Austin. But I can't be certain about that motive, and the regime routinely targeted medical facilities. However, if regime forces were planning to abduct Austin, if that's how he was really taken, it would change the way we understand his abduction and who is really responsible. So now, I need to find out if that's true. Where is Austin Tice? Is presented by me, Josh Baker. For full credits and the latest episodes, search for I'm Not a Monster Presents wherever you get your BBC podcasts.
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15: From WHYY in Philadelphia, this is Fresh Air Weekend. I'm Tanya Mosley in Los Angeles. That's today's guest, Rhiannon Giddens, playing the opening banjo riff on Beyoncé's hit Texas Hold'em. Giddens doesn't usually play pop music. She comes from the black string band tradition, is the artistic director of the Silk Road Ensemble, and studied opera in college.
16: It's not a usual path. From opera to the banjo.
17: There's nothing about you that is usual.
16: That's true.
17: As far as I can tell.
15: Also, Rolling Stone investigative reporter Cheyenne Roundtree talks about her new book, Bad Boy for Life, which tells the story of Sean Combs across the names he gave himself, Puffy, Puff Daddy, P. Diddy, and Love. Plus, Justin Chang reviews the new film, Your Mother, Your Mother, Your Mother, starring Mahershala Ali. First, the news.
18: Live from NPR News in Washington, I'm Windsor Johnston. A nor'easter is bringing heavy rain and strong winds to parts of the East Coast. Thousands of people are without power in New Jersey this morning, and roads have flooded in some shore communities. National Weather Service meteorologist Frank Pereira says the storm is expected to strengthen as it moves north this weekend.
19: It's going to work its way from the Mid-Atlantic up to around the New Jersey, east of New Jersey, south of Long Island, where it's going to kind of sit there for a day or two through the remainder of the weekend before it finally moves out early next week. Unfortunately, this system is going to produce some significant coastal flooding.
18: In the Pacific, Hurricane Nolo is gaining strength and could bring up to 16 inches of rain to the eastern and southern parts of Hawaii's Big Island. Off Mexico, Hurricane Polo is now a Category 5 storm. A hurricane watch has been posted for parts of Baja California Sur. OpenAI says its models probed government websites on their own. NPR Shannon Bond reports it's the latest episode where AI systems have done things their developers didn't expect or ask them to do.
20: OpenAI's AI models tried to hack an education department website but were unsuccessful, according to AI research firm Transluce. The education department said it found no evidence of any impact, and OpenAI says it's reviewing the researchers' findings. OpenAI has notified dozens of organizations about times its AI acted in what it calls misaligned ways during training and evaluation. That includes accessing publicly available Census Bureau data, using login keys found online, and copying public information from the Securities and Exchange Commission and posting it to another website. The SEC says no non-public information was accessed. The Census Bureau didn't respond to a request for comment. Shannon Bond, NPR News.
18: Pope Leo is spending the second day of his visit to France in Paris, where he's scheduled to celebrate an outdoor mass this afternoon. NPR's Eleanor Beardsley reports.
28: Fervent crowds screamed Leo's name as they lined the streets of the Left Bank to get a glimpse of the pontiff in his Pope-mobile. Leo also spoke at UNESCO on Friday, the United Nations Education and Cultural Organization that the U.S. has just left. He called UNESCO a partner of the church to make the world more just, favoring education of young people in the face of what he called the paradise of machines. At Notre Dame, Leo arrived to organ music and cheers.
0: Je souhaitais vous rencontrer en ce lieu symbolique de l'église.
28: Speaking in French, he told the crowd of his great joy in being among them in the great cathedral. The Pope ended his first day of this visit with a mass with 70,000 young people in the Paris Sports Stadium. Eleanor Beardsley, NPR News, Paris.
18: It's NPR. The Centers for Disease Control and Prevention has listed one death from measles this year as cases continue to rise across the country. NPR's Rachel Carlson reports the update comes amid a dispute with Pennsylvania over the number of deaths linked to the state's outbreak.
2: The tension stems from public health experts' concerns about the CDC's reliability. Pennsylvania reported 4 measles deaths so far in its outbreak in the state. When the deaths were first reported, Health Secretary Robert F. Kennedy Jr. initially questioned whether measles was the cause, and the CDC removed them from the agency's website. The single death now appearing on the site has an asterisk with a footnote saying the number is subject to change after more reviews are completed. It's unclear if this death is from Pennsylvania. Nationally, there have been over 3,600 measles cases this year. Rachel Carlson, NPR News.
18: The Supreme Court has cleared the way for states to use a federal database to check voters' citizenship ahead of the November midterm elections. The justices temporarily lifted a lower court decision blocking the Trump administration's expanded SAFE program. Voting rights groups warn that errors could wrongly flag eligible voters. The White House says the system will help states identify non-citizens on their rolls. States can choose whether to use the database. Federal law also bars most states from carrying out the broad voter roll purges within 90 days of an election. I'm Windsor Johnston, NPR News in Washington.
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20: This is Fresh Air Weekend. I'm Tanya Mosley. Terry has our first interview.
24: There are many ways you may know my guest, singer, banjo player, fiddler, and songwriter Rhiannon Giddens. Early in her career, she co-founded the Carolina Chocolate Drops, which played music from the black string band tradition dating back to slave times. She's since recorded several solo albums. On one of them, she recorded and wrote several songs based on slave narratives and one song based on an ad from a slaveholder looking to sell a young enslaved woman, offering the buyer the option of buying the woman's 9-month-old baby. Giddens studied opera singing in college and won a Pulitzer Prize for co-writing the opera Omar about a Muslim scholar from Senegal who was sold into slavery in the U.S. She also was awarded a MacArthur Fellowship, popularly known as the Genius Grant. She's now the artistic director of the Silk Road Ensemble, which was founded by cellist Yo-Yo Ma and is dedicated to playing with musicians from around the world, drawing on their musical traditions. If all that isn't enough to spark your interest, it's time to bring in the name Beyoncé. It's Giddens playing banjo on Texas Hold'em, the hit track on Beyoncé's country music album Cowboy Carter. We'll talk about that a little later. Rhiannon Giddens has a new album called Hope is the Thing with Feathers. The title track is the title of an Emily Dickinson poem that Giddens has set to music. She's brought her banjo and fiddle and will play and sing a little later in the show. Let's start with a track from the new album. This is Step Away Blues, which she co-wrote.

0: Rhiannon Giddens, welcome back to Fresh Air.
1: Thanks. Thanks for having me.
0: Such a pleasure to have you back. Step Away Blues, which you co-wrote, you write in the liner notes that you think it definitely feels like a song for your crone ears. And crone is a kind of archaic word for people who don't know the definition. It's basically a condescending and contemptful word for an old woman who typically is ugly if the word crone is used. So when you say your crone years, what do you mean and why is that a song for your crone years?
1: You know, there's words that have dictionary definitions. There's words that have connotations that were generations ago. And then there's words that are being reclaimed. And I feel like crone is one of those words because women who have gone through menopause tend to disappear in societies, including ours. And I think we are all looking for ways to reclaim that time because it actually is a time of great power, which is why, of course, it's been under attack for all of patriarchal history, you know? So for me, that's the way I use crone is actually in more of a reclamatory, is that a word? A reclamation sense of, you know, it just means I'm in this period of my life. And so that's kind of the spirit of me using that word is not in a denigration to myself, but more of a reclamation kind of spirit, if that makes sense.
0: So in what way is that song a defining song for your crone years?
1: Well, I'm entering in that time. I'm 49 years old, you know, and so I'm just kind of entering in this space of this chapter where I just don't care anymore. You know what I mean? Like, I just want to say what I have to say and, you know, it will be taken the way it's taken. I mean, obviously within reason, but I need to step into that a little bit because I've spent a lot of my career sort of, you know, being the peacemaker, being the mediator, sort of trying to represent things in a way that's not too offensive, but that, you know, really sits in an emotionally hard space. And that's a very difficult thing to carry. And I've been carrying it for a long time. And I definitely am feeling like I need to let some of that go. And, you know, if I come out with something a little stronger, if not now, then when, you know, so that's, I'm feeling that coming on. And that song kind of represents that for me.
0: So in Step Away Blues, part of the lyric is, I'm tired of taking off my skin so you can see my heart.
1: Yeah.
0: Where were you in your life when you wrote that you thought about that line?
1: It's been challenging. The work that I do, you know, I'm really lucky to get to do what I do, and I feel really so blessed, right? So let's get that out of the way. Like, I have privilege, I have a great team, everything. However, the work that I do is very culturally difficult because what I'm doing is, in a large part, I'm talking about very difficult things in our history to mostly white audiences, you know? So every night I'm sort of just bearing everything, you know, so that people can have an emotional connection to some really, really difficult history. I shouldn't have to do that, you know? And so I'm happy to do it, but it wears on you. It wears on you. And the years pass and you continue to perform blackness for people in a way that is palatable, right? In a way that keeps everybody there and not walking out the door. And that is only something I can do for so long, you know? And so it kind of combines with this age thing where I'm kind of hitting this time where I'm like, do I want to keep doing this? I don't know. So part of the ability of engaging in art, making songs, making visual art, whatever you're doing, dancing, is a way to get out some of the emotions that you're feeling about things in a way that maybe other people can draw strength from.
0: Well, you're in an interesting spot because, like, you represent, just as a person, a lot of different traditions mixed into one human being. So it just seems to parallel, you know, the music that you play and the traditions that you draw on. But drawing on so many black traditions as part of your music, you've felt uncomfortable performing mostly for white audiences and frustrated that black audiences often don't seem interested in the music and assume that it's not really black. And you've said that the first times you felt really accepted by black audiences was when you performed at Sing Sing Prison in New York and when you were on Beyoncé's country album, Cowboy Carter. So can we talk about Sing Sing for a moment?
2: Yeah, and I, just to be really specific, that's just the blackest audience I'd ever had. You know, it was the audience, the fullest of black people, which of course is like so overwhelming. You know, all of the layers that represents. You know, that I'm in a prison, and then you know, looking at the carceral system is so messed up and is so overrepresented by black and brown people. And all, I mean, that's a whole history, right? But then the cultural response that I got on that night, I had never really gotten before because I'd never had a majority black audience, you know? And so it's just so many layers. I've had black people at my shows always, and I always know all of them. I see them all. I kind of count them. You know what I mean? And like I've said many times, like, I love my audiences no matter what. Like, my thing has been, it's so complicated because it's like there's black people who know my work, right? So when you're talking about black mainstream media, like, okay, is that really, how much do I need to worry about that? So I've kind of like

0: struggled with that. And that's why the doing the Beyoncé song, doing Sinners, like being a consultant on Sinners and having a song on that soundtrack, those are mainstream things, you know, that were then also connected to, you know, like in Sinners and the Beyoncé song, Black culture, in a way that I couldn't cross into just doing my folk circuit and doing what I do. So those things were really strategically, like, I was like, I just want anybody who's in the mainstream Black community who may not, you know, come over to the banjo and the fiddle world because of the story that's told around it, because of the assumption that it is white music. I wanted it to be there so that it's another way in. I just want people within the Black community to know this is also an option for you. And you can do it in a way that doesn't feel like you're asking permission. Like, I had to go through that. But there's so many people in the Black community who are starting to realize this is something that is for them as well, and it's part of their history, and they're picking up, you know, gourd banjos and fretless banjos, and it's small, but it's growing. So that's really wonderful, and, like, that's why I do those things. They're very difficult to do. Like, existing, dealing with anything in the pop world is hard, you know, because I'm a folky to the bone.
1: Since I've brought up Beyoncé and Texas Hold'em, did she tell you what she wanted you to play? Did she have something in mind, or did she just say, like, do what you think is best that makes sense for the song? Because you open the recording. You're the first thing we hear.
0: I wrote that lick, and I wrote the viola that's also on there. So that is something that I came up with.
1: So let's hear a little bit of it. This is Texas Hold'em with Rhiannon Giddens on banjo and viola, if we get that far into the recording.

0: So that was Rhiannon Giddens on banjo on Beyonce's Texas Hold'em from her country album Cowboy Carter. I love that track. And I think it sounds great with you on it. So, like, how did that change your life, if at all? Because you're not used to being part of, like, the mass media mainstream. I mean, when that album came out, everybody was talking about it. So did that, like, change your life in any way or change your perception of what it's like to be in the center of, like, the pop music world? And the black pop music world.
1: It didn't change my life because I wasn't in the center of it. You know, my sound, that sound was, and
0: right.
1: That was wonderful for me. It's all I ever wanted. I didn't want any more than that. Still, it was there to be discovered. It's there to be discovered. I watched all the line dances to it on Instagram and TikTok. And I was just like, that was really exciting for me. And that's all I wanted from it. I continued to do the work that I've always done. I did a lot of free emotional labor during that time, advocating for anyone's right to this music from the black community because of the history of it. And I have receipts. So I wrote, you know, opinion articles for The Guardian, and I did interviews, and I was constantly asked about this. And to my ability, you know, given legalities, what I did is I used it as an opportunity to advocate for the true history, the true cross-cultural history of country. And that's what I always try to do. Anything that I do, it is for that purpose. It is for the mission of uplifting voices that have not been previously really uplifted, and to try to burst the mythology that has been set up around this music, which is, you know, white supremacist and nationalistic, you know. And it's very clear that these narratives are there to do damage. So I'm always trying to correct that. I'm not interested in it for my own, you know, my own gain. Not interested. I really am there to tell the story. And that's what I did over and over and over again when Cowboy Carter came out. So it gave me that opportunity to have that platform. Myself, I maybe gained a few more followers or whatever. And also cachet. I got cachet in the black community for that. That to me was priceless. Like, if I talk to a black person and I'm like, and they're like, what do you do? And I'm like, you know, I play the banjo. And they're like, huh? And I'm like, you know,

0: Texas Hold'em, you know, that was me. And then they go, oh, you know what I mean? And that's like, that's amazing. So as a Black banjo player who has, you know, been trying to advocate within our own culture for this, that was a huge, that's a huge card for me to be able to play.
1: And it gave you a chance to tell more people that the banjo has African origins and that, you know, it's not a white mountain instrument. It comes from Black tradition, and then white people picked it up too. But that's how music is. It travels through all these different cultures and circles, and things mix, and it just keeps growing.
0: That's exactly it. And the thing is, the banjo is all of those things also. It is and also, because other marginalized groups, you know, when you think about people who settled in the Appalachian Mountains, they were poor. You know what I mean? And they were under attack by the, you know, by people who wanted the resources of the mountains. And they adopt this instrument as so thoroughly that it becomes their own as well. So everybody played the banjo. You know, it starts as an African diasporic instrument invented in the Caribbean under duress in a time of unimaginable, like slavery in the Caribbean. We think slavery is bad. Whatever we think is worse when it comes to the Caribbean, right? And it's a crucible where a lot of actually what we think of as American creolization happens in the Caribbean first, and it comes up with enslaved people who are brought from there. So the banjo is coming up as a part of that, and it becomes the fabric, part of the fabric of the new emergent American culture.
2: 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Her new solo album is called Hope is the Thing with Feathers. 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I'm Tanya Mosley, and this is Fresh Air Weekend.
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2: This is Fresh Air Weekend. I'm Tanya Mosley. Let's get back to Terry's interview with Rhiannon Giddens. Her new solo album is called Hope is the Thing with Feathers. She's also the artistic director of the Silk Road Ensemble and started her career playing music from the Black American string band tradition dating back to enslavement with the Carolina Chocolate Drops, which she co-founded.
1: You decided to go to Oberlin College and study opera singing there, which
0: yes.
1: You never really pursued because you found the Black string band tradition.
0: Yeah, it's not a usual path from opera to the banjo.
1: There's nothing about you that is usual.
0: That's true.
1: As far as I can tell.
0: Yeah.
1: Okay, so you don't sing opera, but you do the Black string band tradition. And since you have the fiddle with you, can you talk about what is the Black string band tradition? You studied with somebody, or your mentor in that tradition was Joe Thompson, who played music
0: yes.
1: from that tradition and lived not far from you and grew up in the same town as your maternal grandmother.
0: Yes.
1: So yeah. there was an immediate connection there when you met him, I think, at like a music conference.
0: Mm-hmm. at the Black Banjo Gathering, yeah. He was 86, and he was the last of his family to play this music, and they were the Thompson family band. So it was him and his brother first, and then him and his cousin, and then it was just him when we met him. And it had been, you know, passed down as this sort of family tradition, and it can be traced back to the time of slavery. And the black string band tradition used to be enormous. Everybody, there were black string bands everywhere. I kind of call them like the jukebox of the pre-recording era America, but the basic thing is that the black string band was a big thing, and it you cannot take it out of the history of American music. Everything collapses like a souffle. So the ability that we had to go study his music, to be his apprentices, because this is the old style of apprenticeship, you just go play with the other person, you know, like we would sit with him on Thursday nights and we would just play his tunes over and over again. So it is a part of everything that I do is that. And I know how privileged I am the older I get that I had a living link, an elder, somebody that I'm related to in the family tree. It's so rare in this kind of music in the black community because we were erased so much and because people who were watching it and recording it weren't interested in what we were doing, you know. So to have that is a real, real gift. I do play fiddle. Like, I played banjo with Joe, but there's a old time tune on the new record. But I can play. I'll play a Joe tune because I think that's more useful. This is called Black Annie.

0: Oh, it was great.
1: So that's Black Annie, and I learned that from playing with Joe. And there's so many aspects of that feels like his music, his family's music, you know? And but the fact is that he's playing tunes that also other people in the region played, you know, white musicians played. Like, music really was regional, and we tend to divide it into racial categories because of the commercial music industry. That's really when that starts. Because, like, back in the day, you just played the music that you played, and you heard what somebody down the street was playing, and then, you know what I mean?
0: So, yeah.
1: Again, that commercialism has really messed with us, you know, in so many ways.
0: You know that kind of, like, double time bowing that you did? Mm-hmm. Is that something you learned from Joe?
1: Yeah, it's like, and you know, Justin Robinson is really the main proponent for his fiddle style, like, these days. But you know, this. You know, his bowing was very particular, and it was really beautiful. I can only do an approximation of it, but things like, you know, he did this pushing up thing, you know, Justin calls it the barking puppy. Yeah, I feel like there's times when I feel like I'm falling into his vibe, you know? And it's like, that's the other important thing about this music, is that it is really ancestral. Like, and that's for everybody. Like, you know, this music has such a history, and that's why it's so important to keep alive. It's such a history, and there's times when I'm playing it, there's times when I'm playing the banjo, and I just, like, feel... like, I feel the ancestors. Like, I feel the spirits come through. And it's like, that's the only thing that's kept me going in this industry, is knowing that I'm connected in that way to the people who came before. And that, like, my nephew is 27 and he was 5 when he met Joe, and he plays banjo and he plays bones. And, like, when I hear him, I'm like, when I'm dead, you know what I mean? It's, again, that it can't stop with you.
0: Rhiannon Giddens, it has been such a pleasure to have you back on our show and to hear you sing. I love your voice so much, and your playing too.
1: Thank you.
0: But you are one of a kind.
1: Thanks for having me. It was really, really nice talking to you.
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0: In the new action thriller, Your Mother, Your Mother, Your Mother, the two-time Oscar-winning actor Mahershala Ali plays a devout Muslim family man who also happens to be a deadly assassin. Bassam Tariq directed the movie, which opens in theaters this week, and our film critic Justin Chang has this review.
1: Your Mother, Your Mother, Your Mother opens with a murder in a public restroom in Houston. The victim, a man, is never identified. The killer is a professional assassin named Latif, played by Mahershala Ali. As their bloody struggle plays out, we hear a solemn voiceover explanation of the film's title. It's rooted in a hadith, a record of the sayings and actions of the Prophet Muhammad. A man approaches the Prophet and asks, "Who deserves the best of me?" The question is posed three times, and each time the Prophet responds, "Your mother." Right from the start, the Pakistani-American writer-director Bassam Tariq clearly delights in outrageous juxtapositions. Latif is not your average contract killer. He's a husband, a father, and a devout Muslim. And he justifies his profession by only targeting victims that he believes society would be better off without. He also never uses a gun. A saber is his weapon of choice. It's not an easy thing, killing people and raising a family. Just ask Tony Soprano. And it's about to get a lot harder for Latif. Right after this latest job, he gets the tragic news that his wife has died of an illness. Latif, not the most attentive of dads, is suddenly left to raise a teenage daughter, a preteen son, and a baby by himself. Assassins don't get bereavement leave, and so Latif remains under enormous pressure from his employer, a Muslim crime boss. Much of the pleasure of Tariq's movie comes from trying to get a handle on his gonzo vision of Houston's religious criminal underbelly. It's a wildly stylized world of bright neon lights and ugly strip malls, where it can be hard to tell a house of sin from a house of worship, and even the most unsavory characters live by a particular creed. Latif is ordered to protect his boss's nephew, Hadi, an online pornographer who offers halal-certified smut. Hadi, played by Abubakar Ali, has run afoul of a local Christian pastor who's on a brutal anti-porn crusade. Played by a terrific John Cho, wearing gold dental grills and a cowboy hat, the pastor is one of the film's more fascinating creations, a gun-loving ex-military man who shares Latif's belief in the cleansing power of violence. One especially chaotic scene takes place at a mosque, where Latif and his kids have a run-in with the crime boss, the pornographer, and a vanload of sex workers. Afterward, Latif scolds his daughter, beautifully played by the actor Adia, for having stolen some milk from the mosque for the baby. That leads to a tough conversation about their struggles with faith, including the difficulties of making dua or praying.
2: You want to explain to me why you stole from the mosque?
3: You want to explain to me why your homies brought hookers to the mosque?
2: They were there to learn about Islam.
3: You really want me to believe that?
2: Allah is a turner of hearts. Instead of being judgmental, you should make dua for those sisters.
3: Yeah, I make dua for them. Like I made dua for mama to come back.
2: Tell a joke to you, right? That's funny.
3: Yeah, people praying to nothing is funny, Baba, and I know you feel the same. You stop praying, too.
2: Mm-hmm. I pray.
3: Come on, Baba, we didn't even go to Juma today.
1: Your Mother, Your Mother, Your Mother has an interesting origin story. Several years ago, Tariq was set to direct Ali in a new movie about the Marvel comic book antihero, Blade. But after numerous delays, Tariq left the production, and the film fell apart. Years later, the two have reunited on what feels like a more original version of the movie they planned to make. Latif may not hunt vampires as Blade does, but he's no less deadly with a knife. Nearly a decade ago, Ali became the first Muslim actor to win an Oscar for his gorgeous performance in Moonlight. It's great to see him play such an unconventional Muslim protagonist here, and to balance his quiet depth with a lethal display of action prowess. Tariq can stage a set piece with energy and verve, And there's something fitting about the way he uses violence to call out the blood that has been spilled in the name of religion. And it all builds to an undeniably gripping climax that reaffirms the power of faith and surrender. Even so, the action remains by far the most generic aspect of Your Mother, Your Mother, Your Mother. And I couldn't help but imagine a different version of the movie that didn't fall back on so many familiar hitman thriller beats. But perhaps those genre moves are what allow the movie's gentler, funnier moments to resonate. I'm thinking of Giancarlo Esposito's lovely performance as a mosque leader who disapproves of Latif's career and tries to steer him right. I'm also thinking of the story's most grounded and compelling subplot. For much of the movie, Latif is driving around Houston, desperate to find breast milk for the baby, who can't keep formula down. Fortunately, a lactating sex worker, played by Tiffany Boone, is on hand to save the day, which she does with the utmost generosity. In Tariq's bracing film, mercy can come to us all in the most mysterious ways.
0: Justin Chang is a film critic for The New Yorker. He reviewed Your Mother, Your Mother, Your Mother. Coming up, investigative journalist Cheyenne Roundtree talks about her new book, Bad Boy for Life, The Rise and Fall of Sean Combs. I'm Tanya Mosley, and this is Fresh Air Weekend.

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9: This is Fresh Air Weekend. I'm Tanya Mosley. For 30 years, Sean Combs was one of America's most visible men. As a producer, he helped shape Mary J. Blige's early sound, signed the Notorious B.I.G., and built Bad Boy Records into a powerhouse that carried hip-hop into the mainstream. Then he turned himself into a brand as a rapper with a clothing line, a vodka partnership, TV appearances, movies, and parties so lavish that presidents sent birthday wishes. He even got the world to call him by a new name every few years. Puff, Puff Daddy, P. Diddy, Diddy, and finally, Love. My guest today, Cheyenne Roundtree, is an investigative reporter for Rolling Stone, and in her new book, she examines whether those reinventions also helped Combs make a fresh start, a way to make the public forget about the scandals that came before. A note to our listeners, before we go further, this conversation includes descriptions of sexual violence, drug use, and other adult subject matter. Combs is now serving a 4-year federal prison sentence. A jury convicted him last year on 2 counts of transporting people for prostitution. The trial centered in part on what Combs called freak-offs, sometimes days-long, drug-fueled sexual encounters involving his girlfriends and male escorts that he directed and often filmed. Jurors acquitted him of the more serious charges of sex trafficking and racketeering conspiracy. The federal investigation began after his former girlfriend, Cassie Ventura, filed a 2023 lawsuit describing years of beatings and sexual coercion. Her account of one beating was later corroborated publicly when CNN aired hotel surveillance footage showing Combs attacking her. In May 2024, Roundtree and her colleagues at Rolling Stone published a 6-month investigation into Combs' history of violence. They contacted more than 300 people and more than 50 agreed to speak. The book builds on that reporting with more than 100 sources, along with police and FBI records, court documents, text messages, and emails. Her book is called Bad Boy for Life, The Rise and Fall of Sean Combs. And Cheyenne Roundtree, welcome to Fresh Air.
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9: One big truth is that he was extremely powerful in the music industry and entertainment overall. How much of Combs' behavior was kind of like an open secret within the industry?
10: It seemed to be this just kind of background music to whatever he was doing. I think the spectacle of P. Diddy, Puff Daddy was bigger than these incidents that were popping up along the timeline with him. And he was able to overshadow any of these accusations, any of these lawsuits that came up, or police reports of minor infractions. And it just kind of kept getting bigger and bigger. And it was one of the things that really surprised me throughout my reporting, was the amount of things that were well documented, either in the press, newspapers, or little police reports that just disappeared, went away, and there wasn't really much mainstream attention put on it.
11: You actually call Combs one of the original influencers. This is long before social media, because he didn't just know how to promote a record or throw a party. He seemed to understand how to control a story, how to turn attention into power. Even the story of how he got the name Puffy continually changed throughout the course of his career, especially early on. Is that one of the earlier signs of his skill at being, I guess, kind of like a myth maker?
10: I think so. I think it was the first instance that he created a persona around himself. And his first explanation was really early on. And it was explained as, oh, he just had a temper and he ballooned up in anger. And then at some point, he didn't even want to talk about the origin of it. And it's this question mark of, it's kind of an innocent nickname, really, when you think about it as a kid. Why would you tell Oprah that you can't talk about it? So it feeds into this mysteriousness that he cultivated at an early age, or in his early 20s, and then how he was able to shed that as time went on. And he just really had a great handle on who he wanted to be seen as. And the biggest shift we saw was when he went from Puff Daddy, Puffy, to Diddy, which came after the criminal trial in 2001, when he was accused of carrying a firearm into a crowded nightclub where people were injured. And he actually says at one point, you know, no more Puff Daddy, I'm going by Diddy. And that was a turning point for him, kind of being this mogul business type figure versus this hip hop music executive.
11: What's interesting about that is there are just so many stories that are happening underneath there, or Whisper Network. Even some of the executives who worked with Combs and complained about him still wanted to get into his parties. And those parties became places where music, nightlife, and celebrity all came together. What did Combs understand about access, creating this type of environment as a form of power?
10: He was the gatekeeper to culture in New York City at that time. And he was able to kind of leverage these connections of going to a cool party, controlling this guest list, that it's not just music people that wanted to be invited to. It was power brokers. It was models. It was actors. And being able to control that environment and curry favor with people just to have access to these spaces, he was able to leverage into business deals later on, and to be this guy that everyone wanted to be in his good graces so they can have fun. And yes, people were drinking and things might have gotten a little bit crazy, but it was all done at first under this guise of just having a good time and letting your hair down with people in your social circle. And later on, that became more called into question. And, you know, there was civil lawsuits filed that claimed that that's where they were sexually assaulted. But in the beginning, it was just people coming together to have a good time.
11: I mean, by the 2000s, he wasn't just selling records. He had his clothing line and vodka and restaurants and television and movies. And one pattern in your book is that, and it's very much in line of someone that you write about he greatly admired, and that is our now president, Donald Trump, because it seems like with every scandal, he not only survived it, he often came back bigger. I mean, that's the case like in the early 2000s with him changing his name after that criminal case. But was there a point when success itself started to protect him?
10: I would say the success always protected him. His earliest encounter with kind of a scandal was the City College of New York tragedy, where there was a stampede at a charity event he hosted. It was because he already was proving to be successful at Uptown Records that that institution protected him. There was insurance, and it obviously there was a lot of civil lawsuits that came later about finding blame or who was responsible for this tragedy, because people died. But there was that backing and support that he had from a record label because he was proving his worth at that time. And by the time the case was kind of wrapping up, he was working on Mary J. Blige, who became obviously a superstar. But I would argue that his success has always protected him, and it's always carried him through to the next high.
11: That event at City College, he helped promote that. It was oversold. It was a charity event, as you mentioned, a basketball event to raise money for HIV/AIDS. 9 people, as you said, died. Did he face any consequences at all?
10: There was an investigation, and he was assigned partial responsibility for not having enough security there. But in the end, he did pay out a significant amount of money to the victims' families. But in terms of his reputation, in terms of his career, nothing really happened. It was kind of business as usual. And then it was a few years after that that he founded Bad Boy.
11: In the book, you go back to Sean Combs before the fame. His father was killed when he was a toddler. His mother moved him out of Harlem to Mount Vernon. She was determined to give him opportunities, but you actually spoke to people who also said another mission of hers was to make him be tough. And there's one childhood story that seems to capture that toughness from his family. His grandmother sent him to the store for cigarettes, and he tells this story as a tale of just how his family kind of built fortitude within him. What happened?
10: So the story was that he was sent by his grandmother to go buy cigarettes from the corner store, the bodega, and along the way he encounters this bully who basically snatches the cigarette money from him. And he goes back home, and his mom, Janice, tells him, "You are not coming back into this house until you get that money back," kind of instilling this idea of you're not to be a pushover. And he went back, got beat up by the bully, but he was able to get the cash back. But he told this story of kind of how he learned to toughen up at a young age. But he kind of says, "My mom would have let me slept out on the street all night. Like, I had to come back." That facing the bully was better than facing Janice.
11: There's also this story. He actually talked about it on Fresh Air with Terry Gross when he did an interview with her some years ago, that when he learned that his father had been involved in the drug trade, he said, "I'm definitely like him, but I'm just doing it in a legal way." What did his father's story come to represent to him?
10: He idolized him, but he also viewed him as this cautionary tale of why he didn't want to get involved in the street life. He saw himself as being a hustler, being charismatic, being a go-getter, but doing things a different way. So that meant through music entrepreneurship, through businesses. But he idolized his dad. There was a point that he started wearing a medallion with his face on it, and there was this kind of remorse he had for not being able to have a father-son relationship that he really seemed to crave throughout his life.
11: What's your relationship to the music, to the persona of Combs?
10: I grew up in the 90s, 2000s. So to me, he's always been Diddy. He made Shake Your Tail Feather, B2K, Bump, Bump, Bump. And obviously he founded Biggie, but he's kind of always been part of the culture. My relationship with the music, listening back to the music as I was working, the songs are incredible and they still stand the test of time. And it has been hard to listen to some of that music and his direct influence, especially some of the songs like Last Night, where he's in the outro kind of referring to a bust up between him and a girlfriend about not answering his phone call. So you're listening to the music with fresh ears, especially with his most recent album, Homecoming, where he talks about Cassie saying, "Cece, come home." The whole album is meant to be a soundtrack to a freak off. So I don't know where I kind of land on some of the older music and how I view him in relationship to it.
11: For 30 years, like, we've all consumed the music and the movies and the shows, and we've been fans. But in many regards, so much of this was in plain sight. Mm-hmm. And it's the same way with R. Kelly. You know, it's the same. It's the same thing happening, and it's disturbing. It's hard to wrap your head around. And as someone who came of age with Diddy's music, it's almost overwhelming to think that something like this could continue to be pervasive, and we all just kind of accept it.
10: Yeah, I think that's the hardest, like, reckoning kind of beyond this. It's just like, was I complicit? Did I even recognize the signs that are in front of me? Or, you know, there's interviews that he was kind of telling on himself about certain things. And when you see all these things stacked up and this temper, and it's like, we didn't have the full picture. And once you have the full picture, you're horrified. And a lot of people also that had seen maybe these early bursts of domestic violence, not with Cassie, but with another woman, they thought it was a one-time thing. And I think, again, in instances like R. Kelly and Sean Combs, that there are master manipulators. And not to say that that's a pass for people not saying something, but again, they are cultivating this dynamic where you do think that this is a one-time thing, or that you actually didn't get the whole grasp of it. I don't know what's understanding. I'm just going to take their word for it. And I think it's a lesson for everyone that, you know, when they think something's wrong, to find an avenue to say something about it or to confide in someone else about it.
11: Combs is currently projected to be released sometime in early 2028. What did you learn about maybe even the next reinvention already beginning?
10: There was a Netflix documentary that came out at the end of last year. 50 Cent produced it. It recently won an Emmy for editing, I believe. And there is this remarkable footage of real time right before he's arrested in September of 2024. And he is planning a doc of his own and his own comeback story. And it just reinforced this idea that he has always been in firm control of his image. And we should expect no less whenever he is released. And there was reports recently about he was trying to talk to a digital comms person to keep a finger on the pulse of his public perception on social media. So he's very attuned to what people are thinking and saying about him. And I have no doubt that eventually, whenever he is released, that he will come forward and he will say everything he has to say over these past few years.
11: Cheyenne Roundtree, thank you so much.
10: Thank you for having me.
11: Cheyenne Roundtree is an investigative reporter at Rolling Stone and the author of Bad Boy for Life, The Rise and Fall of Sean Combs. Fresh Air Weekend is produced by Teresa Madden. Fresh Air's executive producer is Sam Brigger. Our technical director and engineer is Audrey Bentham. This week's engineer is Adam Staniszewski. Our interviews and reviews are produced and edited by Phyllis Myers, Roberta Shorrock, Anne-Marie Baldonado, Lauren Krenzel, Monique Nazareth, Thea Challoner, Susan Yakundi, Anna Bauman, and Nico Gonzalez-Whistler. Our digital media producer is Molly C.V. Nesper. With Terry Gross, I'm Tanya Mosley.

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5: What's not to like about a lightly populated group of rugged islands off the northern tip of Scotland? Well, just be prepared for the weather to get your attention.
6: If you like wild weather and biblical type of rain and storms, then Orkney is the place for you.
5: Kinlay Francis tells us what he loves about living in Orkney. Urban planner Jeff Speck suggests that designing a city should be a lot like designing a home. It's meant to be for people.
7: We like to make our streets as outdoor living rooms. And what does that mean? It means they have good edges. It means they really hold you comfortably.
5: Coming up, he explains how some cities are becoming better places to walk by making motorists share space with everybody else. Or just keep on walking. Historian Anthony Satin reminds us how nomads have shaped our world for centuries.
8: The one constant is that they keep on doing what they've always done, and that is moving around.
5: Come along for the hour ahead. It's Travel with Rick Steves.
9: Live from NPR News in Washington, I'm Windsor Johnston. Millions of people are in the path of a major nor'easter that's strengthening along the coast. Heavy rain and strong winds are expected from the mid-Atlantic into New England. In New Jersey, the biggest concern is water pushed inland by high winds. National Weather Service meteorologist Frank Pereira warns that flooding could worsen through the weekend.
10: We're expecting major coastal flooding. Beginning this morning, Saturday morning, with the high tide, repeated rounds of flooding are likely through the weekend. And with that, we're encouraging people to prepare for significant inundation in low-lying areas near the shore.
9: In the Pacific, forecasters are tracking two major storms. Hurricane Polo is making its way toward Baja California Sur with wind speeds of 165 miles per hour. Wind and rain from Hurricane Nolo are starting to come ashore on the Big Island of Hawaii. Bill Dorman from Hawaii Public Radio reports it's the third hurricane to threaten the state in the last 6 weeks.
11: Hurricane Nolo has been lingering off the coast of Hawaii Island for days. Residents have stocked up on everything from sandbags to drinking water. The National Hurricane Center says tropical storm conditions will come ashore on the Big Island with increasing strength overnight, adding that hurricane conditions are possible on Saturday. Evacuation centers are open on the island, as well as on Maui, which is also expecting heavy rain. Strong and gusty winds are possible for all the Hawaiian Islands through the weekend. For NPR News, I'm Bill Dorman in Honolulu.
9: President Trump is traveling to Tennessee for a college football game today. NPR's Danielle Kurtzleben reports it's a matchup of two Southeastern Conference powerhouses, the University of Tennessee and the University of Texas.
12: The president has no other events on his schedule, so it's unclear how much he will be in campaign mode with midterms just over a month away. Solidly red Tennessee has no battleground House, Senate, or governor's races, though Texas's Senate race is considered a toss-up. Trump has worked to make sports a part of his brand this term, holding a UFC match on the White House lawn and attending several other sporting events, including the Super Bowl and the World Cup final. The university is offering half-price concessions, including alcohol, from 9 to 10 a.m. to incentivize fans to get in early for the noon game, which will have heightened security for the president's visit. Danielle Kurtzleben, NPR News, The White House.
9: The White House has barred CNN from traveling with the president to Tennessee today. The network was scheduled to provide television pool coverage of the trip. Last week, Trump banned CNN, MS Now, and Politico from the White House. The three outlets have filed a federal lawsuit challenging the decision. This is NPR News in Washington. With just over a month until the midterm elections, more campaign ads are using artificial intelligence. Many states are requiring candidates to disclose its use, but some campaigns are ignoring those rules. Experts say while some altered ads are easy to spot, others are harder to detect. Alabama has reached a settlement with TikTok. NPR's John Ruich reports the lawsuit accused the social media company of designing its platform to be addictive to kids and misled consumers about it.
13: TikTok has agreed to pay Alabama $100 million, and that figure could go up to $300 million if certain conditions are met. A statement from Alabama's attorney general says the short video platform also agreed to implement a series of safety features designed to protect children. Those include a two-hour daily time limit extendable by parents, pauses that interrupt teens using the platform continuously, restrictions on nighttime access, and a prohibition on cosmetic filters for teen users. The TikTok agreement follows a similar settlement last month between the social media giant Meta and a group of states. That case also hinged on whether the social media platforms were designed to hook kids and whether the company was truthful to the public about it. John Ruich, NPR News.
9: A jury in New Mexico has found that Facebook misled users about how it protected their personal information. The case grew out of the Cambridge Analytica scandal when data from millions of Facebook users was obtained without their consent. I'm Windsor Johnston, and you're listening to NPR News from Washington.
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5: What kind of world do you want to live in? In just a bit, a city planner tells us what he's been learning from cities in Europe that can help make American cities more enjoyable places to walk around and explore. We'll also look at how nomads from long ago shaped the world we live in today and the challenges that nomadic communities are still tackling. Let's start the hour in a part of Scotland that lies beyond the usual tourist routes. A few years ago, I was heading to Edinburgh for perhaps the 20th time to update the Edinburgh chapter in my Scotland guidebook. And for some reason, I decided, rather than spend three more days in a city I already knew and loved, why not go to someplace entirely new? A place where very few Americans venture, at the very north end of Scotland. So instead of Edinburgh, I ventured to Orkney. And I was so glad I did. My guide was Kinlay Francis, and he runs a company called Orkney Uncovered. Kinlay joins us to share his expertise on his homeland, Orkney. Kinlay, thanks for being with us.
17: Yeah, thank you very much, Rick. It's great being online with you. Thank you for asking me to join you.
5: First of all, there's a little confusion about the name. Is it the Orkneys, the Orkney Islands, or what?
17: Yeah, there's several ways of saying it. A lot of people think it's the Orkneys. That's the no-no here in the far north. The Orkney Islands is fine, but it's just known as the 70 Islands as a group. It's just known as Orkney.
5: Orkney. So we'd say, I'm going to Orkney. And the people there, not really Scottish. What is the mix of the ethnicity there in Orkney?
17: Yeah, so we were once part of Scandinavia. In 1468, we were given up as part of a marriage dowry between King Christian I of Denmark and James III of Scotland.
5: Wait a minute. 500 years ago, Norway gave you away as a wedding present?
17: Yeah, it's very unfortunate for us because we did not actually want to be part of Scotland. We wanted to stay with Norway. So we've got a very strong Viking and Norse bloodline. We speak English, Norwegian and Danish up here, no Gaelic.
18: It's a fascinating thing because you're just a little stone's throw away from Scotland and the mainland of Britain, but you really have those strong Norwegian roots in Orkney. There's a lot of islands. I think there's like 70 islands and 25,000 people, but one island really dominates, right?
17: Yes, that's right. So the main island is called Mainland, just to confuse the matter. So
18: wait a minute, the main island is called Mainland?
17: Right, yeah. So when we here in Orkney, we talk about how we're going on holiday, some of the islanders off the main island say we're going to Mainland for the day. So it's not Mainland Scotland, it's Mainland Orkney, just known as Mainland.
18: Wow. Well, that's great. And then the main city in Orkney, tell us about the major city, because it must dominate Orkney.
17: Yes, it's called Kirkwall, and it means church on the bay in Old Norse. It's actually pronounced Korkivara in Old Norse. And it actually relates to an old church from the 11th century, but we also have dominating the skyline St. Magnus Cathedral, the most northerly cathedral in the United Kingdom, and was built by the Norse in the 12th century.
18: And you were part of the parish of Trondheim in Norway at that time, 800 years ago.
17: Yes, that's correct. Yes, we were. We were a very powerful place. We still are today. We have a very good economy. But Kirkwall is a very well looked after city. It has about 8,000 people. The economy and unemployment is very high.
18: Kinley, how long has your family been Orcadian?
17: My family have been in the Orkney Islands since 1990. And to be classed as an Orcadian, you need to be born in Orkney. My son Benjamin was born in Orkney.
18: Okay. So if you're raising a kid in Orkney, I'm just curious, what would his favorite sports be? What does he enjoy from a sports point of view?
17: Okay, so this might surprise some people, but one of the big sports here in Orkney is martial arts. And my son Benjamin is big into kickboxing.
18: Okay.
17: He also loves outdoor adventure, climbing and hill walking. I've tried to get him into the sea, but he's not having any of it. It's too cold for swimming. But anything outdoors, adventure, athletics, different sports, and mainly kickboxing.
18: Kinley, speaking more about your beautiful son, Benjamin, what's your biggest concern as a parent of an 8-year-old boy growing up in the big town of Orkney?
17: I think that the biggest concern for me is the fact that it's such an innocent place, Orkney. There's no crime. It's very easy for children to go out and play, you know, just by themselves in the parks and so on. There is no real concern at all for children, maybe when they go down to the city. And for Benjamin, it's the fact there's no McDonald's and no Burger King and no KFC.
18: What is the big city for you? Is it Edinburgh or Inverness?
17: Yeah, biggest city closest to us is Aberdeen, and Inverness is close by as well. They're both within about 150 miles south of Orkney. The biggest city we go to, though, is Edinburgh normally.
18: This is Travel with Rick Steves. We're joined by Orkney native Kinley Francis. He has a particular passion for the geology and history of this group of remote islands, and he shares his passion on tours for his company, Orkney Uncovered. Kinley's website is orkneyuncovered.co.uk. In Orkney, it's mostly one-lane roads with turnouts, right? So if there's a car approaching, you just leap for the nearest turnout where there's a little fat part in the road where it's two lanes for about 100 yards and then you carry on.
17: Yeah, that's very true. The turnouts are quite funny, actually, because many people don't understand what a turnout is or a lay-by or a passing place, as we call them. And there's an unwritten rule in the Orkney and Shetland Islands as well, actually, that the bigger vehicle wins the race. So I always end up being face-to-face with a tractor, so I'm always in the turnout.
18: I'm curious about the political issues, because you're in a community of 25,000 people in Orkney. We've got Britain, we've got Scotland, we've got Brexit, you know, we've got North Sea oil and gas. What are the big issues? What's your orientation? Are you more friendly with Edinburgh or more friendly with London?
17: Yeah, I mean, personally for myself, I like to be part of Great Britain. The Orkney and Shetland Islands, particularly Orkney, is a royalist county. And it dates all the way back to the 17th century when Oliver Cromwell failed to take us over as part of a military campaign because we were royalists. But we are very much geared towards the United Kingdom and the government.
18: Okay, so you'll stand by London. You don't want any of this separation business then?
17: No, I personally don't. I mean, there are people in every county within Scotland that want separation, but...
18: Because if Scotland succeeded in pulling away from England, you'd have to go with them politically.
17: Well, there is that question. Now, here in Orkney and Shetland, there's already the agreement, perhaps in the pipeline, that if this ever happens, then Norway will bring us back. So we can't go back to Scandinavia.
18: And would that be a referendum of the people of Orkney that could decide that?
17: Yeah, I think it's already in the pipeline with the Orkney Islands Council, the people who run the local governments up here. But yes, I think it was if that was to happen, an overwhelming majority vote would go back to Norway.
18: Fascinating. Thank you for that insight. Now, when I landed in Orkney, I was just impressed by how treeless the island was. It was windy, gentle fields, rolling hills, and pretty bald, you know, cows, no stoplights. Beaches were like pneumonia zones. I mean, there were beautiful beaches, but if you went down there, you just would start shivering in a sparse population. When people grow a garden, they do it behind stone walls so it doesn't get blown apart. Fill those blanks in for us. If you're exploring your island, what are you going to find?
17: Yeah, well, one thing you need to explore in the island is you need to remember to wear layers. It's not about what you're wearing, it's how many layers you've got on. And we are blown to bits by the North Atlantic and the North Sea. A lot of people talk about how, you know, southern England, after a 40-mile-an-hour wind, has to be evacuated. If you add on 100 miles an hour, you've got the Orkney Islands and no one's blinking an eye. We're a very treeless island, and that's because of the storm force weather we get from the North Atlantic, from the prevailing westerly. So whenever you guys in the United States get a really bad storm on the East Coast, we're watching the National Hurricane Service that you've got. And as soon as it leaves your shores, we've got an eye on that coming in towards us. But it's an incredible, wild, rugged location. And if you like wild weather and biblical type of rain and storms, then Orkney is the place for you.
18: Kenley Francis is our guest from his home base in Kirkwall on Orkney right now on Travel with Rick Steves. He provides private tours of the adventure trails and historical sites of Orkney at orkneyuncovered.co.uk. By the way, since we first recorded our conversation with Kenley, the Orkney Island Council has concluded that it would be just too difficult and expensive for Orkney to seek political autonomy from the UK.

0: me from the UK. Kindly, of course, this is a travel show and Orkney has its sights. Boy, there's a lot to see, and it's fascinating because much of it is World War I and World War II history, and much of it is megalithic from the Stone Age, like Stonehenge, that kind of thing. Give us a quick review of, first of all, the 20th century military importance of Orkney.
1: First and foremost, our most social history, our history at the moment, which most people in Orkney relate to, is the First World War and the Second World War. Within the Orkney Islands, you've got one of the world's largest natural harbours. It's called Scapaflow. It was named by the Vikings. It means sword water. And it's an area where the British Grand Fleet was in the First World War and the Home Fleet in the Second World War. So it was a main anchorage for our battleships. And so there was tens of thousands of personnel based here during the First and Second World War.
0: Strategic importance, there were some battles in the bay. Churchill came along and made his barriers to help fortify it. And then one thing I learned from you, Kinley, on my visit, there were more people on Orkney 5,000 years ago than there are today. And it was in a very important community in the megalithic times. And you've got some quite impressive structures that go back older than the Egyptian pyramids.
1: Yes, Rick, that's correct. We have some very old structures, and the population was almost double that it was today. So you're probably looking at about maybe 40, 45,000 people that would have inhabited most of the islands of the 70. Today, there's only 21 inhabited. The types of ancient structures that we have some huge stone circles, the Standing Stones of Stennis and the Ring of Brodgar. These are called henge monuments, like Stonehenge, but they predate Stonehenge by at least 1,000 years. We also have Scarabray, which is an incredible Neolithic village, one of the best preserved villages in Northwest Europe. It's incredible.
0: I'll never forget walking with you, and you're 6'7" and I'm 6'2", and we both bent down low, as people have for 5,000 years, to climb through this passageway and come into this domed, corbelled room, which was a tomb so many millennia ago, and it overwhelmed me with wonder. Kinley, there's so much to see and do on your fascinating corner of the British Isles. Where would you take me to dinner, period, if you wanted to just really show off Orkney?
1: Well, I think probably my favourite place to go for dinner is a place called Helge's. Helge's is a pub in Kirkwall that's got a Viking style to it. All the beers are incredible Viking-orientated type beers and meads. Does incredible food, and it overlooks the Kirkwall Harbour. It's extremely popular with the locals, and the food is always excellent, as is the service. It's got a great Viking-type atmosphere.
0: Well, Kinley Francis, thank you so much for joining us. You've just piqued my curiosity, and I just want to wish you and your family best wishes as you enjoy your corner of Britain and as you entertain the curious travellers who come to visit.
1: Thank you so much, Rick. 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
0: Are you up for a good long walk? In a bit, the author of a book about nomads tells us about wandering. It's just human nature. But first, urban design expert Jeff Speck explains how major European cities have been making their streets more pedestrian-friendly. It's Travel with Rick Steves.
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0: Americans might go to a European city for art or the history or the food, but chances are they'll come away impressed by Europe's pedestrian-friendly urban cores, efficient mass transit, and inviting public squares. And when they return home, they might wonder why we don't have cities like that here that are more pedestrian-friendly. Jeff Speck is an urban planner who's dedicated his career to determining what makes a city a place where people can thrive. He joins us now to consider how Europeans are creatively and successfully creating walkable cities. Jeff's book is Walkable City, and in this book, he contends that Americans can and should learn from

0: Europeans to make our cities more pedestrian-friendly. Jeff, thanks for being here.
1: Hey, it's my pleasure to be on a show that I enjoy.
0: Oh, good. Well, I am so interested in this topic, and, you know, I've been spending 100 days a year in Europe ever since I was a kid, and there has been a huge revolution going on there in city planning, and I gotta say it's bad news for those who insist on driving their cars, isn't it?
1: Well, yes and no. It's bad news for those who choose to continue to drive their cars in the face of measures that make it more difficult for them to do so. However, I would say the quality of life for most folks in those cities has been increasing at a steady clip as more and more people realize they can live more healthful and happy lives driving their cars a bit less.
0: Oh, yeah. If I think of cities, Munich, Copenhagen, Paris, you name it, 20, 30 years ago, the squares were parking lots. Today, the squares have a subway station, maybe a bus station, and there are parks, there are green spaces. Tell us about, in general, the evolution of city planning in Europe in the time that you've been studying it.
1: Well, you know, I was in Holland in the 1970s as a very young person. I do remember biking was already more of a thing there than it was here. But the city was awash in motor vehicles. And now I look back at the pictures and, you know, the Netherlands and basically Northern Europe in the 1970s looked pretty much like the U.S. I mean, the cars were a bit smaller, but it was the same scene. Yeah. Cars piled on top of cars.
0: I was up against the wall with thin sidewalks.
1: Yeah.
0: And being crushed against the wall, I felt like when I walked around in cities a couple decades ago.
1: Well, I was hit by a mirror in Florence once because those sidewalks were about 18 inches across.
0: That's,
1: I remember.
0: That's right.
1: It wasn't that bad, but it was certainly noticeable.
0: But, you know, you mentioned Amsterdam. I was just in Amsterdam, and there's a big, wide, former street that had three or four lanes of, you know, car traffic. And it occurred to me, whoa, this street is totally different now. There's no cars on it. It's generally green. There are four rails for two tram cars and red paved bike lanes and cobbled walking lanes and the sound of birds.
1: Yeah, and I'm willing to bet that the number of people per minute who are going about their daily lives and getting where they need to go in the bike lanes is probably 20 times what's in the car lanes. And certainly the tram lanes are equally efficient. What's really remarkable when you compare different modes of transport to which we dedicate space in cities is how do you move the most people most efficiently? Because automobiles, right, you know, in which everyone is surrounded by 2 tons of metal and a ton of space, are really a super inefficient way to get around. And in fact, are really anti-city. Lewis Mumford, writing back in the middle of the 20th century, said, the right to bring a motor car to any address in a city is the right to destroy a city. And we've seen that happen.
0: Wow. And in cities all over Europe now, they have what's called a congestion fee. And unless you live there or have a special license for your car, if you'd go past that line into the center, you have a bill to pay. And I understand in London, that has decreased the traffic congestion in the streets, and it has subsidized public transportation, and people are now able to get around faster and cheaper with more affordable public transit that gets there quicker because the cars have been incentivized by that congestion fee not to go downtown.
1: Well, what's really interesting, Rick, is that when you use congestion pricing, or we call it decongestion pricing, in cities, actually more people are able to access the city by vehicle. And that's a bit counterintuitive. But what happens, of course, is that the highways and other streets get so overloaded that no one's getting anywhere. And what they found in a number of European cities, like Stockholm and London and others, is that more people were getting better use out of the roads simply by charging a price for travel that mirrored the value of that travel.
0: Well, that
1: makes sense. With cars driving and certainly with cars parking in our cities, we have one of the rare aspects of our society in which it's actively socialist in terms of you're not paying the right price for the value. And when you allow the market to do its work, actually you get more efficient cities.
0: And drivers think they have some right to get that subsidy, and maybe they need to be retrained. Jeff Speck is joining us from his office in Brookline, Massachusetts, in a conversation from the Travel with Rick Steves archives as we look at how to make even your city into a more people-friendly environment. Jeff has been a consultant for American cities such as Grand Rapids and Cedar Rapids, Lowell and Somerville, Mass., plus Tampa and Pensacola in Florida, on ways to revitalize decaying downtowns and introduce pedestrian-friendly walkways that can bring people together. He wrote Walkable City, How Downtown Can Save America One Step at a Time. It's considered a city planning classic and has been reissued in a revised edition. So, Jeff, let's talk about a couple of cities in Europe. When you, as a city planner, go to Paris, what strikes you as innovative and something you'd like to take home?
1: Well, Mary Hidalgo has been the mayor of Paris for some time. You know, she's a strong socialist. She has done a number of things that you would think would have ended her reign, but she was reelected on the mandate of many more people supporting what she's doing than are against it, despite some of the very visible protests. But she really has said, we are going to build a car-free center city. They're essentially removing cars almost entirely from the central part of that city is the plan over time. She's got 870 miles of new bike lanes she's put in, tens of thousands of parking spaces that she's gotten rid of. She's also backing a 200 million euro plan to turn the Champs-Élysées, you've probably seen the drawings, into this multimodal linear garden. It will still have cars in it, but just many fewer cars moving more slowly, bike lanes, walking lanes, thousands of new trees. So she basically, even before the pandemic, but she responded to the pandemic by saying, wow, you know, we can hear the birds now. We can breathe fresh air now. Shouldn't the city be like this all the time? And she's been reelected on that mandate.
0: And something travelers really are struck by and delighted by is what's called the Paris Plage, the Paris Beach. And there's that two-lane highway along the Seine River that is just, you'd think it'd be critical to move the traffic around because you've got busy lanes going fast without any stop signs and so on along the river. And suddenly, that is no longer accessible to cars. And in the summer, they fill it with sand and they move in palm trees and you've got a beach. And
1: great success.
0: A big success. And for me, it's brought in a lot of vitality. The city no longer turns its back on the river, but they pull up a lounge chair and enjoy the river. Yep. And it's great for biking. It's great for entertainment. It's great for restaurants. And it's not great for people who want to drive everywhere.
1: But again, I would say it could be great for those people. They just don't need to drive.
0: That's true. Let's talk about Barcelona, because Barcelona is a very interesting city in its design. You know, they've got the Eixample district is, to me, wonderful. They've got this, you mentioned in your book the importance of having shorter blocks and more compact.
1: The blocks in Barcelona are very small, and there are hundreds and hundreds of them. The Cerdà plan that's famous for those chamfered blocks that you're probably familiar with, where every block has this little chamfered corner, so every intersection is a little diamond-shaped square.
0: I didn't know the name of it, but that is what I think of when I think of Barcelona.
1: Yeah, Cerdà was the urban designer, and it's one of the densest places in the world. In fact, among the dense European cities, it may be the densest. But they did something remarkable that, of course, their plan helped them to do, but most cities have grid plans that will allow this, was they introduced something called the superblock scheme. And if you can picture a tic-tac-toe board, a nine square, where the hashtag is the interior streets, on a whole bunch of their nine squares, they shut all of those blocks to through traffic. So they might have allowed them to make an L. They might have put in bollards temporarily. You know, people who live there have ways to get in and out. But they ceased to be part of the regional transportation system for that part of the city. And it was a miracle. People who fought it ended up loving it, and they've added more and more superblocks to Barcelona since they started.
0: And these are sort of self-contained neighborhoods almost, where you can walk to everything you need. It's quite remarkable.
1: Yeah, and the, you know, I think the difference is in the U.S., people love to snip their blocks to through traffic, but then the streets on the perimeter get wider and wider.
0: Yeah.
1: in a response. In Barcelona, there was no corresponding enlargement of any other streets. It just created a circumstance in which more people were happy walking and biking, and therefore there were fewer people driving and a happier outcome.
0: Yeah. You know, when we talk about happier outcomes, all over Europe, I'm finding cities are embracing this idea of naked streets. It seems like insane to have no signs at an intersection, but apparently it really works.
1: Well, the famous engineer who came up with that concept used to stand in front of the cameras and then walk backwards into his naked intersections as they were filming. And we would observe as the cars would swerve around him very slowly. But this idea of Malcolm Gladwell calls it risk homeostasis. And he talks about how every human is comfortable living with a certain amount of risk, and they will actually adjust their behavior to enjoy that level of risk. And so when you create an intersection that is so clear and easy to understand, people just speed right through it. And the European response is to make things a little more confusing so that each intersection is approached with care. Some have suggested the American equivalent would be that when you get into the middle of a city in your car, your seatbelt pops off and a spike appears on the steering wheel.
0: Well, that you would stop. This is Travel with Rick Steves. We're getting radical with city design here with Jeff Speck. And it's not radical in Europe, but it sure seems radical where I'm sitting here in the United States.
1: Well, don't tell my clients that. I mean, I'm working in Scranton. I'm working in Maui, Orlando, Hyannis, Massachusetts. And they hopefully don't believe that I'm radical. What we're doing is we're sharing best practices that have succeeded not only in Europe, but in a bunch of American cities. As you have observed in the Pacific Northwest, you know, where a lot of great gains have been made towards making cities more walkable.
0: And it's exciting to know there are people like you working on this very diligently. Jeff's the city planner, and he's the author of Walkable City. Jeff, tell me a little bit about this notion I read in your book, Walkable City, where you don't even have curbs. What you have is bricks that go from building to building all the way across the street, so you don't know what's really pedestrian and what's for cars.
1: Well, that's called shared space. And the ultimate example of it, which you can find a video on YouTube called Poynton Regenerated, P-O-Y-N-T-O-N. Poynton is a city in England where they did that. They had a downtown that was just dying from too much traffic. There was a sense of just congestion and danger. And they basically put in kind of a, what I would call a peanut about, like a double roundabout, where the whole thing was pavered and cobbled and removed all the signals. But this idea of creating streets that are plazas, that are paved from edge to edge like plazas, in which everyone's expected to mix at extremely low speed, is appropriate in certain dense, you know, downtown centers and town centers. I have only worked on one project that was able to pull that off because it does not sit comfortably within the manuals of the American traffic engineering profession. But more and more American cities are interested in creating these spaces.
0: Now, part of the challenge, I would imagine, is giving people who really are committed to driving from city to city a convenient way and an economic way to get out of their car and then become a walking visitor. And in Europe, there are it's pretty routine now where you have the city ringed by government-subsidized, inexpensive parking lots that come with a shuttle bus that takes you into the center, or a parking lot by a suburban subway station, and then you just leave your car, hop on the train, go downtown, and you get around with public transit, or with one of these cheap rental out-of-the-bike-rack kind of public bicycles, or just walking around. What's your take on these park-and-ride kind of approaches?
1: Well, I think that you have to make it worth it for people. So it works in Europe and in a few limited American places, because the walk, once you get out of your car, is actually a better experience than driving. I have in my book what I call the general theory of walkability, in which I talk about the fact that if people are going to make the choice to walk in America, the walk has to be better than the drive. And to do that, it has to satisfy four things simultaneously. It has to be useful, it has to be safe, it has to be comfortable, and it has to be interesting. And if you can accomplish those four things, in most American cities, it's just a small portion of the city where that is possible because you have the mixed use to begin with, right? A walk being useful means that you're in a mixed use area with a proper balance of most of the aspects of daily life. And not many of our neighborhoods pull that off. But in our older neighborhoods, particularly our older commercial neighborhoods, our central business districts and our old downtowns, main streets, that's where that usefulness is possible. And if it exists, then you just supplement that by making the streets safe, which is actually the easiest thing to do because the cities own the streets. So the cities can very quickly restripe their streets to make them safer and more multimodal, welcoming bikes and transit. And then the longer slog is the comfortable and interesting part of the discussion, because that's basically the outcome of what buildings, what private buildings mostly are lining the streets, and are they shaping the space in a proper way. As an urban designer, I spent a lot of time thinking about the shape of the space. we like to make our streets as outdoor living rooms. And what does that mean? It means they have good edges. It means they really hold you comfortably. So we spend a lot of time on that.
0: Jeff Speck is with us on Travel with Rick Steves as we look at examples for turning cities into walkable, people-friendly spaces. Jeff's 2012 book, Walkable City, is the best-selling city planning book of the past decade and is out in an updated edition. He's also written Walkable City Rules, 101 Steps to Making Better Places. Jeff's TED Talks and YouTube videos on the topic have been viewed by millions. His website is speckdempsey.com. Jeff, it's been so much fun talking to you. We're just about out of time, but I'd love to let you be the tour guide right now. And with your ability to see things through the eyes and the sensibilities of a city planner, what can we travelers do to enjoy our visits to whatever city we're going to, let's say in Europe, a little bit more? What do you look for and how can that help us?
1: Well, I'll give you one tip, which I use myself, which I think anyone is capable of doing, which is whenever I'm about to book a hotel in a foreign city, particularly a European city, I'll go on the Google Maps and I'll find the medieval neighborhood. That's the neighborhood where the streets are cranky, where they're narrow, where the blocks are tiny. You know, sometimes the best hotels, you know, the Hotel de Ville or whatever, are located in the Enlightenment part of town or the Beaux-Arts part of town. And those can all be great to see for spectacle and for energy or for monuments. But it's always the medieval part of the city that's the most walkable, most delightful, most mysterious, that has the tiny shops that can only hold an on-chain store, the special mom-and-pop places. I always find those neighborhoods for my hotel.
0: I can think of several towns right now where that's exactly the case. Barcelona's Gothic quarter is a perfect example. Rome's medieval quarter.
1: And what's fun is even American cities have our, you know, the oldest ones. We have a Gothic quarter, or so it would seem, in Boston, in New York City. You know, Wall Street is that place.
0: Oh, yeah.
1: You know, our older cities have those as well here.
0: Jeff Speck, thanks so much for joining us, and happy travels, and let's all hope for a more walkable urban world.
1: Thanks, Rick. It's been great to join you here.

0: 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If city life gets to be a little too much for you, maybe you'd rather just get out of town. Well, up next, we'll look at how the wanderers among us, outsiders in nomadic communities, have often been a sort of counterbalance to the great empires of human history. Anthony Satin explains next on Travel with Rick Steves.
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0: I've long been fascinated by nomads. I've encountered them in my travels, the Bedouins in Morocco and Palestine, Kurds in Turkey, Sami people in Scandinavia, Roma. And I've wondered about how the cards are stacked against any group of people who don't want to settle down, who don't want to own land and build fences and send their children to the same school as everybody else, so they can fit into the mold as dedicated by the dominant settled culture. The urge to move exists within all of us, yet half of the world's population lives in cities. The nomadic societies that played a key role in shaping our history had no written history, and today most of them are gone. Anthony Satin digs deep into this overlooked side of history and how the mobile and settled have come together and diverged through the centuries. It's all in his book, Nomads, the Wanderers Who Shaped Our World. Anthony joins us today to talk about the nomadic societies in and around Europe. Anthony, thanks so much for being with us.
9: Rick, thanks for having me on the show.
0: So, is it true that nomadic people never wrote down their own history?
9: Yeah, almost never. It's an oral tradition, and that's part of the sort of the makeup of their internal relations. Everybody gathers together and they tell stories.
0: When you travel in and around Europe, I'm talking Europe, I'm talking North Africa, the Middle East, and so on, you're very likely to encounter these cultures. Maybe not under the stars at a tent at an oasis, but in a market or semi-nomadic settled and so on. What's the state of the Bedouin people in North Africa and the Middle East?
9: The big news is they're still there, and there's still quite a lot of them. They're always under threat. Government's always wanting to make them settle, and offering these two carrots of education for the kids and healthcare for the elderly. But the one constant is that they keep on doing what they've always done, and that is moving around. Less of them than there were, but they're still doing it.
0: You know, I suppose that's easier for them to do that where they move around because it's deserts, and that's people don't really want that land anyway, so they're free to roam it.
9: Yeah, the majority of our planet is not good for agriculture. So the majority of the planet is good for herding. So yeah, there's plenty of space for them to keep on doing it if governments will let them take on that land. And you mentioned up in the frozen north and down in the hot south, but unfortunately for a lot of nomads, there's gold in them, their hills.
0: Yeah, that can change all of a sudden.
9: That's the story of the U.S. as well. You know, the Western tribes, you know, in the U.S. in the 19th century lost out because of the gold rush.
0: You know, one of the most fascinating courses I ever had when I was at the University of Washington was based on a book called Reflections on the Basic Causes of Human Misery. It was a fascinating book. And the takeaway was the most unmiserable societies were people who lived on land that nobody wanted.
9: And also who lived in a bonded community like that with a narrative. And in a way, this thing about oral history is important because so many of us, and in so many different countries I go to, have lost that sense of a shared narrative of who we are.
0: Now, in Turkey, there are a lot of Kurds. And I understand the word Kurd actually comes from the root for the word for nomad. There's like tens of millions of these Kurds in eastern Turkey. It's one of the largest, you could call it, nations without states. They don't have their own boundary. They're not able to have their own government, but they're still thriving in eastern Turkey, it seems like, as a community. What is your take on the Kurds?
9: Well, this is a really hot potato politically, but not just in Turkey, but in Iraq as well. The Kurds fought
0: Kurdistan. You don't want to say that word Kurdistan in certain circles.
9: No, exactly. But you have to wonder what happened after the First World War when the British and the French were carving up the Middle East. There were the states for the Arabs. There was talk about Armenia for the Armenians. But the Kurds,
0: no,
9: silence.
0: It's just
9: silence.
0: Draw the line and silence, yeah.
9: Yeah, and it is because they're nomadic peoples and they're the tent dwellers rather than the town or city dwellers. And that's the problem.
0: Okay, so we got lots of Kurds. And then Sami, there's like, I think, 100,000 people up in the Arctic of Scandinavia who make their living basically herding reindeer.
9: That's right. But I think they are more integrated and more and sort of more happily in connection with, certainly in Sweden, with the government there.
0: Probably because the government is more progressive and sensitive to their needs.
9: Certainly, and also because there's a recognition of there's a value to herding reindeer. And I mean, I write in my book about the Bakhtiari in Iran. I mean, nomads in Iran produce a significant amount of meat. You know, because they've got all these sheep. Millions of them, and they sell them into market. So this is an important part of the Iranian economy.
0: It's almost part of the environment. The ecosystem is to have people taking care of the sheep so they thrive.
9: Yeah, exactly. No, but the problem is this long, long historical view. And the reason why I wrote this book is because in our histories are simply not fit for purpose because they don't reflect the reality of the relationship between the nomadic and settled people, which is one of mutual dependence.
0: We're looking at the underappreciated side of history with author Anthony Satin right now on Travel with Rick Steves. He's the author of Nomads, The Wanderers Who Shaped Our World, as well as earlier historical titles on Egypt and North Africa. From his own travels, Anthony's collected stories from 12,000 years of nomadic societies, most recently with Bakhtiari nomads in Iran. Anthony's own wanderings have led him to Umbria in Italy, where he's joining us from his home studio. I want to get more into the specifics about nomadic culture, but there's two groups I want to finish in our survey before we dive into that, and that is Irish travelers or tinkers and the Roma or the Gypsy community. First of all, when we go to Ireland, Anthony, you just can't help but run into comments or references to the travelers. Who are these people? And is that actually a community like we're talking about the Samis and the Kurds and the Bedouins?
9: Yes, it is still a community. I mean, a shrinking community, but it's definitely still a community. And we have them in England as well. There are travelers, and they move around, and traditionally they had, at least for the last 50 years in my lifetime, they were people who would deal in all sorts of sort of things that other people didn't want to deal with, scrap metal or whatever it was. They were functionally on the fringe of communities, literally, and on the fringe of economy.
0: Historically, do we have something like that in the United States?
9: You have your great Native American tribes in the United States.
0: Well, apart from that, because, I mean, I'm thinking you're talking about not an ethnic group so much as just a society that would rather have a nomadic lifestyle and sell scrap metal or something.
9: Oh, yeah. You know? No, but you still do have, in the United States, a vast number of people who choose to live in what was called wheel estate rather than real estate. Mm-hmm. You know, and the movie Nomadland absolutely pins that story brilliantly.
0: There you go. Wheel estate. I've never heard that. That's great.
9: It's a good line.
0: One more reason to read your book, Nomads, the Wanderers Who Shaped Our World. The final European group of nomadic people I'd like to mention is the Roma or the Gypsies. What's the story with the Roma people?
9: The Roma people are a people. They're, I mean, unlike sort of Irish tinkers or whatever, who are more of a, not such an ethnic group as an occupation. The Roma are an ethnic group, and their origins are somewhat obscure, but it probably came from India originally, but a long, long mm-hmm. time ago. And they can trace their history back at least to the Roman Empire, and that's partly their name. And and from Romania, but they are not well received in most places where they're found.
0: All European societies were nomadic at first, and they eventually settled down and bought land and made fences and changed from herders to farmers. Is what the difference with the Roma community is they just never decided to morph into that, which fits better into the modern mold. So they've been a disadvantaged group because they've held on to those pre-settled ways.
9: Yeah, absolutely. And maybe another way of looking at them is with an element of fascination, as in they are part of our story, as it, all nomads are. This is the way
0: amazing,
9: we all live
0: at once. I've visited fascinating Roma communities in Romania. A big question for me lately is, I'm just perplexed with the proper term. Of course, we've all grown up saying gypsies, and now I understand Roma is the preferred term. Do the Roma people, are they unified in this desire to change the name? Of course, gypsies is a misnomer, because it says they're from Egypt when they weren't from Egypt.
9: Yeah, exactly.
0: But do all Roma consider gypsy to be derogatory?
9: I think there is a sense of, that it's, it has the wrong connotation for them. I mean, you don't often hear people sort of waxing lyrical about the gypsy.
0: No, but that's because people have given that up to the notion they're all thieves and so on. And, when you go to Spain, you got a pride in the gypsy community. There's a group called the Gypsy Kings. You go to Granada, which is it's got 50,000 gypsies, I think, and they call themselves gypsies.
9: Yeah, the whole flamenco culture comes out of that gypsy.
0: Yeah,
9: gypsy
0: I mean,
9: culture.
0: You wouldn't say a Roma cave in Granada. You'd say a gypsy cave.
9: No, exactly. That's true.
0: So, I don't know. It's a complicated thing. Anthony Satin is a fellow with the Royal Geographic Society, and he's hosted TV and radio documentaries on travel for the BBC. We're talking with him right now on Travel with Rick Steves about his most recent book, Nomads. His website is anthonysatin.com, spelled S-A-T-T-I-N. So, Anthony, basically, why do nomads wander?
9: No. The real question is, why do we not all wander? Wandering is our natural state. we make a journey at the beginning of our life from the womb to the light, and religion tells us we make a journey at the end of our life. All religions tell us we make a journey at the end of our life to the other world. And in between, some of us choose not to move, and it's just such a strange thing.
0: Yes. Well, that's very fundamental. So that really divides us. And as you mentioned in your book, a long, long, long, long time ago, there were 40 million nomadic people. And today, and that was 100% of humanity, apparently. And today there's 40 million nomadic people, but it's less than 1% of humanity. So there's as many wanderers today as there was 12,000 years ago. Is that right?
9: Yeah. And think about, the weirdness of living a settled life where we're constantly being told we have to walk 10,000 steps. I mean, to a nomad, this is just ridiculous. Ridiculous.
0: Imagine a nomad with a little wristwatch that showed how many steps he's been doing.
9: Exactly.
0: You think you're a nutcase. Hey, I'm curious about just the way nomadic societies work. And I would imagine this is pretty much consistent across the board. Gender roles. Briefly, what are the traditional gender roles with the nomadic community?
9: Well, this is one of the surprises that I found looking back into history and these three famous nomads that we can name check who get this bad reputation, Attila the Hun, Genghis Khan, and Timur or Tamerlane. And for them, women are absolutely central to all the decision-making, all the sort of gathering of the grandees and the elders. There are women. And, Genghis Khan's wife is the one who, it sits beside him the whole way through the building up of his and administration of his empire. And that plays through to today in a lot, if not all, nomadic societies. Women have a central role.
0: Here is a very interesting moment or image that might represent what you're saying. I was in Eastern Turkey hanging out with a Kurdish nomadic family in their black hair tent, right? They have these black goat hair tents, like go all the way back to biblical times. The mother was there with the children, and the little boy was playing his eagle bone flute. And this was amazing just to see the mom making the tea and the boy playing his eagle bone flute. And then over the bluff, way in the distance, I couldn't see him, the dad would play his eagle bone flute. So the boy knew the dad was okay, the dad knew the boy was okay, and the dad was out of sight with the herds, and the mom was in the tent with the kids, and the eagle bone flute was connecting them and connecting through times for millennia, literally thousands of years. But that kind of represented the fundamental situation. And it seems that has not changed very much through the centuries.
9: No, and how beautiful is that as an image? Well, I mean, I've got goosebumps for that.
0: It's, I do too. I love that. I'm so thankful for that moment. And to know that what I was listening to was so representative of a beautiful, beautiful way of life that is struggling in the confines of our modern kind of settled world.
9: Well, it's struggling, but it's still there. And this is the important thing. And it hasn't gone. There's this image that I love of history as a path picked through ruins. And the suggestion that, you know, history is about people who build things, who build, you know, the pyramids, the Colosseum or whatever. But I think before long, we're going to be reading histories about the people, not who built monuments or destroyed them, but about the people who maintained the natural world around them.
0: Yes. There's an ever greater value in people that are connected with the natural world as it becomes an existential challenge to preserve it. You know, when I was with that Kurdish community, we were talking about the challenges in their life. And they talked about how the Turkish government had offered them land, offered them schools, trying to get them, almost to bribe them, to settle down and speak the same language and join the dominant culture. And they really found it was really offensive to their own, what they treasured and honored. And they refused it. And that's kind of the disadvantage that nomadic communities have around the world, isn't it? That in order to be embraced by the dominant culture, they've really got to abandon theirs.
9: It is a problem, and language is absolutely key to that, because in a way, the language, and I know this, for instance, with some of the Saharan tribes in Egypt, for instance, they're forced to speak and learn Egyptian Arabic, which deprives them of their dialect.
0: Oh, yes. And that's something that those of us who don't have to struggle to preserve our language aren't very sensitive to. But if a society is not allowed to have its own language, that is over the line. I mean, that cannot be allowed. They've got to defend the right to speak their language.
9: Exactly. But, you know, I wonder, I mean, in the US, the Native American languages, are they still current? Do people still talk them?
0: I don't know. But I do know that when there's a struggle with an ethnic group in Europe that is a nation without a state, a group of people that have their nation, but they don't have a political boundary, the bone of contention is a lot of time, can we have education for our people? And I know for indigenous people in Central America, you know, the government of Guatemala will give them an education, but it's Spanish. And they say, no, we want it in our language. And they don't get it, so they become an underclass.
9: That's problematic. Very problematic.
0: So this is Travel with Rick Steves. We've been talking with Anthony Satin, and his book is Nomads, The Wanderers Who Shaped Our World. I've been fascinated by nomads ever since I've been traveling, because as you travel, if you reach out, you find the resilience of the nomadic communities and the deep history, and how there is this little do-si-do between the people who are unsettled, nomads, and people who are settled, what we would call civilized, which is a horribly ethnocentric way to put it. Today, Anthony, we're out of time, but I would just like to kind of wrap it up with, what is the future for nomadic peoples? Is there a sort of a best scenario? And is it possible to have culturally sensitive tourism? Can that be a good thing?
9: I don't think things are as bleak as they might be for a lot of nomadic peoples. I think they're even more than we've talked about politics and how governments like to settle, and probably even more dangerous for them is global warming, climate change. For instance, in Mongolia, which has a long, long tradition of nomadic people, because most of the country is unfit for farming, because of the summers are now so hot and the winters are so cold, a lot of Mongolia's nomads are now living, you know, given up, and there's now a tent city around the capital, and they're all looking for jobs. That, you know, so that's their greatest
0: I think you see the same dynamic in Palestine with the Bedouins.
9: Yes, yes, you do. Yes, you do. But you know, at the same time, you know, they are still doing what they do, and they are still who they are. And I'm optimistic. I'm
0: That's
9: optimistic
0: encouraging.
9: For them.
0: And then, just if we're curious, as people who want to have a broader perspective and learn from our travels, is there a culturally sensitive way to, and can that bring economy in a healthy way to these communities to weave that into our travels as tourists?
9: Yes, I think yeah, it obviously has to be small scale, low key. Can't have thousands of people turning up and hanging out with one particular family in a in their tent.
0: It becomes more of a spectacle instead of a...
9: Exactly. Change. But, I mean, some of the families that I stayed with in Iran, for instance, I mean, that was entirely transactional. That was, you know, I was a paying guest. It was like staying in someone's home, mm-hmm. except their home was a tent.
0: Again, this is Travel with Rick Steves. We've been talking with Anthony Satin. His book is Nomads, The Wanderers Who Shaped Our World. Anthony, thank you so much for your interest in nomadic communities and for sharing it so eloquently in your book.
9: Thank you for this opportunity of talking about this really important topic.
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12: 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This is the People's Pharmacy with Terry and Joe Graydon.
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14: Live from NPR News in Washington, I'm Windsor Johnston. Hurricane Nolo is making its way toward Hawaii with heavy rain and dangerous surf threatening the Big Island. President Aaron Montavo is filling sandbags after hearing how much rain could fall.
15: And I was like, what? We better do this then. That's a lot of rain.
14: Across the Pacific, Hurricane Polo is moving toward Mexico's Baja California Peninsula. Forecasters warn it could bring dangerous surf and heavy rain to the region. Along the East Coast, millions of people are bracing for a nor'easter that's expected to bring strong winds and coastal flooding this weekend. President Trump will travel to Tennessee today to watch a highly anticipated college football matchup. Jackie Sieber of member station WUOT reports the visit is stirring mixed reaction from students.
16: Trump's presence comes as the University of Tennessee's campus is already teeming with activity for ESPN's College Game Day show. Student Cooper Dabbs participated in festivities hosted by ESPN.
17: I think it's just going to be a great environment. I think we have a good shot at winning if, you know, the fans help out.
16: Student Amber Henderson looks forward to the game, but has reservations.
18: I don't think that the game is about football anymore. I think it's more so about, like, politics.
16: Fans are expected to see heightened security as they enter the stadium. For NPR News, I'm Jackie Sieber in Knoxville.
13: Iran says it's presented the U.S. with a seven-day proposal to reopen the Strait of Hormuz and end hostilities in the waterway. NPR's Hadil Al-Shalchi reports the Iranian foreign minister says Tehran would be ready to execute the plan as soon as the Trump administration accepted.
19: Iranian Foreign Minister Abbas Araghchi told reporters that Iran was ready to execute a seven-day plan to begin talks about its nuclear program if the U.S. accepted. The proposal is very close to a memorandum of understanding that the two countries agreed upon in June. That agreement established a framework for the U.S. to lift a naval blockade, ease sanctions, and free up Iranian assets in return for reopening the Strait of Hormuz and going back to talks about Iran's nuclear program. The U.S. has not responded publicly to the proposal. In his speech to the U.N. General Assembly, President Trump said that Iran should accept a deal or face, quote, annihilation. Hadil Al-Shalchi, NPR News, Istanbul.
13: Tech giant OpenAI says its agents access public information on U.S. government websites, including those of the Census Bureau and the Securities and Exchange Commission. Researchers also say an agent tried and failed to break into an Education Department website. OpenAI says it's found no evidence of stolen credentials or a data breach. The company is reviewing the activity as it investigates cases where its AI systems acted in unexpected ways. This is NPR News. American farmers closely watch Chinese President Xi Jinping's visit to the White House this week. They've lost billions of dollars in sales to China as a result of President Trump's tariffs. South Dakota Public Broadcasting's Jackson Dirks reports from a farm outside of Sioux Falls.
20: And he put it into the combine.
21: Farmer Jeff Thompson is giving a tour of his soybean field. These beans could be affected by conversations happening half a country away, and Thompson is hoping for positive developments.
20: You know, keep dialects open and level heads both ways.
21: When disputes have gone south, China stopped purchasing U.S. soybeans. About 30% of South Dakota soybeans go to China, meaning producers here feel trade disruptions caused by tariffs. Another farmer, Kevin Scott, says it's not the producer's fault.
22: It was government relations that were not great.
21: President Trump has won South Dakota by double-digit margins in the last three elections. For NPR News, I'm Jackson Dirks in Sioux Falls, South Dakota.
13: Mortgage rates increased this week. Freddie Mac says the average rate on a 30-year fixed mortgage reached just over 7%, up from 6.9% last week. That raises monthly payments for buyers and may keep some homeowners from selling if moving would mean giving up a lower rate. A bond market sell-off has helped push rates higher. Investors are demanding higher returns on bonds amid inflation concerns, and mortgage rates tend to rise with them. I'm Windsor Johnston, NPR News, in Washington.
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24: 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I'm Terry Graydon.
25: And I'm Joe Graydon. When people develop severe dementia, we assume their brains have failed. What if there's still surprising cognitive capability?
24: Near-death experiences are hard to explain. Our guest today will share some amazing stories that challenge our usual understanding of consciousness.
25: We're speaking with Dr. Marjorie Woollacott. She's an emeritus professor of human physiology and a member of the Institute of Neuroscience at the University of Oregon. She is research director for the International Association of Near-Death Studies. Dr. Woollacott has written or co-edited 8 books, including Infinite Awareness, The Awakening of a Scientific Mind.
24: Welcome to the People's Pharmacy, Dr. Marjorie Woollacott.
26: It's great to be here. Thank you.
25: Dr. Woollacott, we recently read an article in the New York Times Magazine titled, Why Do Some Dementia Patients Return Just Before They Die? It was an amazing story. There was a description of a call between Dr. Alexander Batyani that he got from his mother. She said, your grandmother is talking. And that might not sound like such a strange thing, but she hadn't been talking for about a year. She'd been in a Swiss, I will call it a nursing home or retirement community, and she was, I think, affected by dementia, and she just wasn't talking. She was in pretty bad shape. And now, all of a sudden, Dr. Alexander Batyatny was talking to his grandmother for the first time in a year and a half. She was speaking perfect, fluid German, and she was making sense. And they were sharing memories from her earlier years in his childhood. And the article goes on to describe what the author called terminal lucidity. So I'm kind of curious if you are familiar with this story and what the heck is terminal lucidity.
26: Yes, thank you very much. And I'm very familiar with that story. And when I saw it come out in the New York Times, I was so happy that terminal lucidity was really getting the place in the news that it deserves. And so what is terminal lucidity? First of all, it's a term that was coined by another colleague of mine, who is Dr. Michael Naum, along with Bruce Grayson. And Michael Naum defines terminal lucidity as an unexpected surge of mental clarity and memory shortly before death in a person who has a degenerative disease like dementia, Alzheimer's, or long-term cancer and coma. And from the perspective of traditional medicine, even a few moments of lucidity is not what we would predict for a patient who's been mentally impaired in these ways, often for years. And then in the final hours of their life, we wouldn't expect any further clarity. We would only expect further mental decline until they died. So that is a really unusual phenomenon that I believe that most traditional neuroscience cannot explain, but they're clearly trying to now with the new research that is coming out in a number of studies that were actually funded by National Institute on Aging.
1: Well, I'd like to point out that not everyone experiences terminal lucidity. It probably is a little unusual, isn't it?
26: Yes. In fact, I think they don't even have an exact percentage of people who are dying who have actually experienced that. But partly it is that we need to have the witnesses there with the patient 24/7 to really know if they are going to experience it. And one thing I also want to mention is that after giving talks on terminal lucidity at different conferences around the country and on podcasts, I had an MD from the Netherlands actually contact me by email, and he had said it was a fascinating talk, but he hadn't experienced it himself when I asked him, well, have you experienced it too? And he said, well, his nurses have, but he never has. And I think there's the other issue. A lot of medical caregivers that are physicians don't spend time with patients really on any long-term basis during those last days of life. And so you have to be the hospice nurse, the family, or someone like that to really be able to say, oh, yes, here it is. And then one more thing I want to add, because I've noticed that in some of the other studies, including one of the NIA studies, National Institute on Aging studies, the family and the caregivers didn't even become aware that they were seeing terminal lucidity when this woman started talking to them again in the last days of life. So we have to be aware that they're saying something really cogent and they want to communicate with us.
25: We had an experience several years ago with a renowned psychotherapist, and he described a situation that's not exactly terminal lucidity, but there are parallels. His mother, who had been in a nursing home and had been pretty much, we'll say, out of it, she didn't recognize family members, she was not communicating well, but she fell and broke her hip, as I recall. And he expected, when he got to the emergency department, that she would be even less communicative than she had been beforehand. And he especially figured that with, you know, the broken bone, with the narcotics that they probably had to give her for pain relief, that she'd be really out of it. And instead, she had seemed to snap out of the Alzheimer's disease, out of the dementia, and she was communicating very clearly when she went home for recuperation with his family. She said, "What has happened to my hair? Quick, make me a hairdresser's appointment. And what happened to my friends? I need to call and talk to them." And so for a couple of weeks, she was very sharp and communicating amazingly well, and then she went back into dementia. Have you ever heard of anything like that? Because she went on to live, you know, quite a long time after that. It wasn't terminal lucidity. I would call it temporary lucidity.
24: And surprising.
26: Right. And I think that you're bringing up a good point. And I want to maybe take a step back because Bruce Brayson, Michael Naum, and I think also Alexander Batyane were at a conference that was held at the National Institute on Aging by Basil Eldada, the supervisory officer there, about what we really are talking about. And they had a number of well-known researchers in neuroscience, neurology, et cetera, to talk about this. And they decided to rename the phenomenon, at least for their perspective on doing research, paradoxical lucidity, because then they could look at these other moments of lucidity that might happen earlier and try to understand exactly what the mechanism is that is going on in those last weeks or months of life. And I think that the only reason we're having trouble with the definition is because we as humans are trying to put it into a chunk of time with particular characteristics. And I think it is a fluid phenomenon, and it is along a range, a spectrum of times that it occurs before death. And so I know that I have a friend whose husband, who was 94, had a stroke and began having further and further issues with dementia. And then finally, I think it was in the last week, but she's not actually sure of life, he became aware too for like about 2 hours, where he relived his life. He relived his sadness about the stroke and the dementia. He also relived the joy he had had with people. And she said it was the first time in like a couple of years that he had really been present. And she said it was an incredible closure for both of them, honoring each other and what they had given to each other. And then he went back into dementia and he died within a week. So, well, is that terminal lucidity? Is that paradoxical lucidity? What is really going on with the brain? And I think none of us yet know the exact answers.
24: Well, we'd like to tell you a little story also about an experience with a friend of ours who was in his late 80s. He fell and he had several health problems. So he spent about a month really not talking to anybody. But in roughly the last week or the last few days of his life, he started talking, but he was speaking German. And that was not a language that he had spoken during his life. He didn't grow up speaking German. He was a retired minister, and he had read the Bible in German. And right, you know, at the end, a little while before he died, he told his wife that he loved her. He told her that in German, which she had to have somebody else explain to her what it meant because she didn't speak German. But that struck us as a most unusual event.
26: You're absolutely right. And I think here is where we have to decide whether we're going to actually be forthcoming with all the things that happen in terminal lucidity that go beyond the medical perspective or not, because some doctors will just ignore anything that seems unusual like that. And then they will try to have a medical basis for it, but they can't quite figure it out. And so we tend to ignore it. But I just want to say that

0: But I just want to say that I have stories like that as well, not only for terminal acidity, but because I also do research, which we can talk about maybe after terminal acidity, on children with autism that are non-speaking that also seem to have access to languages that they have never really learned in school, where our team is trying to really think about how this could be possible and whether there might be filters on the brain that are normally active that keep us with a sort of a small narrative about who we are in time and space, and the five senses are really governing everything we know, versus whether the filters begin to come off, whether at the end of life or in children that we might call neurodivergent, and then they have access to other avenues of information at what we would call non-local awareness. And are they able to get information in that way? So I luckily am a person who has the hat of both a neuroscientist for 30 years at the University of Oregon in Neuroscience Institute, and I also have the hat of a meditator that is intrigued by what really is consciousness. And I'm beginning to do research not only on terminal lucidity, but near-death experiences and the phenomena of these individuals with non-speaking autism that seem to have a vast amount of knowledge they shouldn't have normally.
1: 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She is the Research Director for the International Association of Near-Death Studies. Dr. Woollacott is the author of Infinite Awareness, The Awakening of a Scientific Mind.
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1: Today on The People's Pharmacy, we are exploring the nature of consciousness. We're also talking about near-death experiences and telepathy.
0: Our guide to this intriguing area of human awareness is Dr. Marjorie Woollacott, an emeritus professor of human physiology and member of the Institute of Neuroscience at the University of Oregon. Dr. Woollacott has written or co-edited 8 books, including Infinite Awareness, The Awakening of a Scientific Mind.
1: Dr. Woollacott, you are a highly regarded neuroscientist, and as you have just mentioned, you also wear another hat. You have a long-term practice as a meditator, which has shaped your perspective on the world. Would you tell us more about that, please?
2: Yes, I will. I should say that when I was young, I was intrigued by the idea that maybe people actually had sort of a long-term essence inside of them that might be something that when

0: could explore. And I thought maybe I could go into college and actually explore that particular question. And when I got to my first biology courses and my first psychology courses, I was told, absolutely, it's the brain that is the sole producer of our awareness or our consciousness, and that without the brain, there is nothing there. When you die, that's the end of your awareness, period. And so these are credible neuroscientists that I was learning from, and so I believed them, and I decided to shift my emphasis simply to understanding the brain itself and understanding the development of the nervous system and how we could help actually cure certain diseases, whether they might be Parkinsonism, or could we help people with stroke recover better, or children with cerebral palsy. So I spent my career then doing that type of research, and I've become well known in that area. I have a textbook out for physical therapists to actually help improve the lives of patients with these various problems. And saying that, when I was a young professor at a university in Virginia, my sister, who was a meditator and had been meditating for a few years, said, Marjorie, I want to give you a birthday present. And now you're on the East Coast and I am with a meditating group up in the Catskill Mountains. Could I treat you to a meditation weekend retreat, an intensive meditation program for your birthday? And my boyfriend at the time thought this was ridiculous, that my sister was what he called a bubblehead, but I love my sister. And I thought, you know, I'm curious. I'll go ahead and do it. So on the first morning of that meditation, we were told that this meditation master was going to come around the room and initiate every individual there. And we were told it was going to happen through his touch. And now I was skeptical. I'm a scientist that was an atheist, but I thought, you know, I'm going to put myself, my skepticism aside for the weekend because I'm here. So why not just be curious and see what's going to happen? And so when he was walking around the room, my eyes were closed, but my senses were otherwise fully engaged. So I had an absolute certainty about what happened. And when he came to me, he touched me on the head, and then between the eyes, with his thumb and his forefingers right on the bridge of my nose. And I could feel the exact point where he touched me, and then feel something that felt like an electric current, like a mini lightning bolt, go from that point between my eyes down into my chest. And I could feel the exact point where it stopped. And it was my heart, not the physical heart, but what felt more like a heart than the physical heart. And then this energy began radiating out from it. And I would say it felt like pure nectar, like pure love flowing through me and beyond. And the words that came to mind were not scientific. They were, I'm home. I'm home. My heart is my home. And I should say that I then went home to my university position in Virginia. The next morning, I got up at 5 a.m. and spontaneously, I got up to meditate. And I've been doing it ever since. And the reason I've been doing it ever since is because I have a sense that just beneath the surface of my awareness, if I can just go a little bit deeper, there is this subtle sweetness that is there waiting for me. And I can tap into it, and that will affect the rest of my day. And I just want to go on to say that what happened then is that I went back to my university position doing all of my rehabilitation research, but I also was spending my evenings meditating and going to retreats on the weekends. And after 25 years, I said, I have to start putting these two halves of my life together because it's driving me crazy. And that's when I started to do the research on what is consciousness? And is it just the product of the neurons in my brain? Or are there particular phenomena I could study that might give me some sort of a window into what might be going on beyond that?
1: Well, that's a perfect place to pause for a sec and describe from your perspective as a neuroscientist and a meditator, what is consciousness? Where is it in our brain? And, you know, how does this whole thing called consciousness work?
0: Right. And that's a wonderful question. And so the first thing that I might actually say about that question is, you're saying, where is it in our brain? And I would say that perhaps could be the first problem, asking the question in such a narrow way, that in fact, we might say, is consciousness produced by the brain? Or alternatively, could consciousness be actually a fundamental property of everything in the universe? And we are simply actually getting consciousness transmitted through our brain to allow us to interact in the world. And that is then the alternative hypothesis that more and more scientists are beginning to question and to look at. And so what we're meaning by that, and then I'll let you go on, is simply that if I do have consciousness that is fundamental, then my brain would be acting as a filter, so to speak, of that consciousness to allow me to work in the world. And my filters would include my sensory receptors, the five senses. They would include my reticular, ascending reticular activating system in my brainstem, my thalamus, that default mode network that helps me actually create the narratives about who I am in the world, and my cognitive filters of the brain. And those are the ones that help me interact in the world. But when they lower down in meditation or with psilocybin or in near-death experiences, then I can have a broader awareness.
2: Well, if you're saying that consciousness is like a fundamental property of essentially the universe, is that what I'm understanding correctly?
0: That is certainly what I said. Yes, exactly. And I think many philosophical systems would say that.
2: So that then we would say, basically, consciousness exists in everything: trees, rocks, planets, atoms. That's the idea, right?
0: That's the idea, right? And I should say that Federico Faggin, who you may also know about, who is in fact the inventor of the microprocessor in Silicon Valley, has written a book called Irreducible, where he talks about that very thing, that in fact it's in the atoms, it's in the electrons. And he says when, for example, an electron is just a probability field going around an atom, when you decide to observe it in an experiment, what happens is that the electron then makes a choice consciously. It's a very, very crude choice, but to come down at a particular place itself. And so it does have its own ability, you might call, of having free will of going from the probability cloud down to a particular point in space. That's one of his examples.
2: Free will might be a little too much for us to tackle in this conversation. Maybe not. We'll see. But I did want to mention to you a story. We spoke some years ago to Dr. Jill Bolte Taylor, also a neuroscientist, a neuroanatomist. And she was describing, the title of her book is My Stroke of Insight. She was describing her stroke, which was massive and which took out the part of her brain that we would normally refer to as the default mode network. And what she described was, as this stroke evolved, she began to feel as though she was part of the universe. I'm oversimplifying, and the interview is much more interesting than what I'm actually able to say right now. But I'm going to ask you if that fits into what you're telling us.
0: And the answer is absolutely yes. So I've read that book, and I talk about Jill Bolte Taylor in many of my talks because she gives us the perfect example of the neural filters in the brain that are keeping us identified with a linear way of looking at the world and with thinking that we are small and separate. And when she had that stroke and it took out, in effect, the left side of her brain, she then had this feeling of being enormous and expansive, she said. But she also said that now she found that light that was bright in the hospital room drove her crazy. And the same thing with sounds. It's like those filters have an important point in taking care of us in the main world. And they also limit our awareness and limit our sense of connection with other people.
1: I'd like to share another story because we had the opportunity to interview Pam Reynolds. Pam had an aneurysm in her brain, and the only way they could repair it was to lower her temperature to about 60 degrees and hook her up to, a heart-lung machine and basically stop all activity in her brain and in her cardiovascular system. And during this very complicated neurosurgical procedure where her heart and her brain were flatlined and her eyes were taped shut, she described, after the surgery was over, exactly what took place. She described the saw that they used, the brain saw. She described the music that they played. She amazed the healthcare team that she could have been aware of that when she was, in theory, completely unconscious. How do you explain what happened to Pam Reynolds and where consciousness can reside if she was completely unaware at most levels that we can assess of what was happening to her?
0: I think that's a wonderful question. And that's the question I ask of my fellow neuroscientists, because clearly in this case, they had drained the blood from her brain. There was no way the brain could be active. We can't claim that she had a little bit of activity going on somewhere. And so the issue is, that's why we're saying that, in fact, she still was aware. In fact, as you know, many of the people with near-death experiences actually say that their awareness is now in a wider realm. And often, because I have another interview that I have given with Bettina Payton, who was an MD that had an NDE during the birth of her third child, she said that she went to another state of awareness where she was feeling incredibly expansive and full of love, etc., and not related to her body. And then when she was told, in not even in words, but you must live, she came back to the operating room and she began helping the people outside of her body try to get her body going again. And she was able to do that. And then, of course, when she landed back in her body with her awareness, she said suddenly she felt incredible pain again. So it's also interesting that your awareness is still there, but when you aren't, what I would say, actually connected with your identity to your body, the pain, et cetera, of your body and the other sensations of the body is not there. You're simply in this wider space. So Pam Reynolds, Bettina Payton, and of course, you know, many, many others. The books that the International Association of Near-Death Studies have put out have, I think, 122 or more cases of that sort that are all verified. So to me, that is the evidence that I would use to say that my brain cannot be the sole producer of my consciousness.
1: We frequently hear that people who have gone through a near-death experience come back changed. Their consciousness, their awareness, the whole meaning of their life has changed. Can you describe what that's like, what they're talking about?
0: Absolutely. I think that you're right, that that is a phenomenal experience that happens in the vast majority of people. And I think what happens from their narratives is that, first of all, they suddenly know, as my friend Bettina Payton, the MD, said, that I am not this body, I am not this mind, I am much vaster than that. And they feel that connection with other people. And with that comes this feeling of love, because suddenly you're not separate from other people, you're feeling you're all part of one beautiful, interconnected phenomenon of the universe. And with that, it's like the heart just opens up like it did in my spiritual awakening. I think that interestingly, spiritual awakenings and near-death experiences have a lot in common. And in fact, Bruce Grayson has talked about that. He talks about NDEs having a lot of the exact same characteristics as spiritual awakenings have, including the sense of an expanded awareness, a sense of love, etc.
2: Now, I wonder if you would just tell us a bit more about the concept of spiritual awakenings, because I don't think it's been described very much in terms of scientific studies. At least I'm not aware of it, and perhaps you can explain it a bit more.
0: Well, and I think that's a very good question, because like near-death experiences, which haven't been explained via scientific studies either, we can't actually understand how my brain was able to do this thing during the NDE. It's the same way with spiritual awakenings, because here's how they are like NDEs. So I'll give you an example of a friend of mine who was, in fact, a neurodevelopmental MD who was in a meditation retreat somewhat like mine. And he said, after the first day, nothing had happened in the retreat during the sessions like I had had. But then he gets ready to go to bed at night, and suddenly he begins to feel this energy at the base of his spine, and it feels somewhat uncomfortable for him. He doesn't think a lot about it, but suddenly he awakens in the middle of the night at about 2 a.m. and he feels this explosion inside of his body, and he suddenly feels his awareness coming out the top of his head, and he is watching his whole body from the top of the room. Just like we hear in the NDEs when they're looking down at their body in the operating room, and is also feeling this incredible expansiveness and the sense of unity and love and oneness. So something has happened when he let go of that identity with the roles he was playing in the world, and like spontaneously, in a certain sense, went into this other experience. Everything that felt limiting, again, like Joe Bolte Taylor, suddenly went away, and he felt connected and loving. And what seems to happen with these transformations is people now want to help others in the world. They seem to lose any narcissistic tendencies, and they simply want to help, give, and receive, because that's where they find the joy in that sense of oneness. And you mentioned the issue about whether trees can be conscious, animals can be conscious. These people, whether after an NDE or a meditative awakening, often talk about feeling a connection with animals, with trees. They feel that they're all part of that same basic organism of the universe.
1: Dr. Willacott, we just have about a minute left before we take a short break. I keep wondering how your neuroscientist colleagues relate to what you're describing, whether it's consciousness, whether it's terminal lucidity, or whether it's a near-death experience, an NDE.
0: Yeah, so that's a wonderful question. And I should say that there are those neuroscientists like myself that are curious, that have a wonderful conversation with me. And we can also debate sort of the neuroscientific evidence versus the evidence from near-death experiences and spiritual awakenings. It's more what I would call phenomenological. We know they have veracity in their experiences, but we don't know how it could happen. And we try to say, how could there be a both and? How could both be true? So those are the more curious ones. And then there are the ones also that just look at me and say, oh, you know, she has been doing this research for a long time. And I think now she's just over the edge and I can still trust her rehabilitation research. I'll use her textbook, but I'm not really sure about the new research on telepathy or near-death experiences, et cetera. And I understand that because when I was a young neuroscientist, I believed that anyone that would believe in life after death, near-death experiences, was weak-minded because I knew the truth. I had seen from the brain perspective, the brain producing consciousness, enough evidence, and I was trained in it by all of my colleagues, that I had to say, no, this is the truth and the other is not. So my intuition is that part of the issue also is fear. When the whole neuroscience community is saying one thing and you're beginning to say something else, you're worried about losing your credibility with them.
2: 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She is Research Director for the International Association of Near-Death Studies. Dr. Willacott is author of Infinite Awareness, The Awakening of a Scientific Mind.
1: After the break, we'll try to understand the idea of non-local consciousness. How could that work if the brain is offline?
2: Neuroscientists like experiments and things they can measure objectively.
1: Case reports still demand attention, though.
2: Dr. Willacott shares a story about Dr. Bettina Payton and what happened when she died in childbirth.
1: Could research into consciousness be used for healing? How should we understand terminal lucidity?
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2: Welcome back to The People's Pharmacy. I'm Terry Graydon.
1: And I'm Joe Graydon. Many years ago, we spoke with Dr. Larry Dossey. He shared his ideas about how the mind could function beyond physical boundaries.
2: We've also spoken with scientists who have studied near-death experiences, including Dr. Bruce Grayson. He wrote the book After, A Doctor Explores What Near-Death Experiences Reveal About Life and Beyond.
1: Today, we are talking with Dr. Marjorie Willacott about terminal lucidity, near-death experiences, and the nature of consciousness. She's research director for the International Association of Near-Death Studies and president of the Academy for the Advancement of Post-Materialist Sciences. She has written several books, including Infinite Awareness, The Awakening of a Scientific Mind.
2: Dr. Willicott, in your book, Infinite Awareness, you discuss the concept of non-local consciousness. And we have been talking about that a bit. But I wonder if you could just review for us a little bit what that might be and how can we possibly understand it? What's the connection between the brain, the mind, and consciousness?
0: A wonderful question. And I think the way I would start is, again, as a phenomenological issue, because I think one thing I want to say is that as I have done more research in neuroscience, I've realized that when I was a young professor, I only looked at quantitative data. I looked at the person as an object, and I was going to try to understand the object over there across the room and how their brain created their perceptions. And now what I want to add to that is the phenomenology. And by that, I mean, what is their own first-person experience of their life? Because in fact, all we really have is first person experience to understand everything around us. All the phenomenology is usually through instruments and other things we're doing. So you have to include both to really know who we are as human beings. When I do that, and I ask people then about their near-death experience or their meditative awakening or also psilocybin experiences for people that have used those, what they say is that when I am in this other awareness, the brain is now flatlined in an NDE, or in the meditation, the default mode network has turned way, way down in the MRI scans. Then I have a feeling of suddenly being much more than my body. And people often describe it as a sense of unity awareness with everything around them. Some of them see like light blazing everywhere. And they also have that connected with an incredible feeling of love. They call it like infinite love. And they want nothing more than just to stay in that state. When they come back, they then, as we said, have a transformed view of the world, and they feel that connection with everything around them, whether it's the animals, the plants, the people that they're dealing with. The issue is, what is that infinite awareness? Again, according to a lot of the newer philosophers, and now I'm talking about Federico Faggin, who I mentioned before, Donald Hoffman, who is another person looking at mathematical models of going from infinite awareness as he's perceiving it down into human awareness through mathematical models. Bernardo Kastrup is another. They're all saying the same thing, that there is this infinite awareness that is potential, that then can break up into points of awareness, which are the awarenesses of all of us individuals, including the awareness of trees and plants and animals, and that then identifies with a physical body and a mind complex, and that then begins to look at everything outside of its own awareness, the other awarenesses, as objects of its awareness, as material reality. And so that is a newer model of awareness that is a counter one to the typical material model, which says that all this came up through evolution from atoms that were of the fundamentals of the universe. And then they gradually turned into, obviously, single-celled organisms, paramecia, et cetera, and then into multi-celled organisms. And as gradually consciousness began to evolve over time until we got to the higher animals and humans. So I think that I'm simply going right now with, well, they're both interesting. Is there a way of actually doing experiments to find out which is the more likely model to be the case for reality?
1: Dr. Willicott, mostly your colleagues like experiments, you know, science, you know, things they can measure. And yet, even in medicine, case reports do carry some weight. And so I would be grateful if you could perhaps share a story or two, whether it's a near-death experience or a terminal lucidity story or some other framework that would help our listeners better understand what we've been talking about. Perhaps someone that you have talked to or someone you know who has gone through what we would call an exceptional, unusual, hard to explain consciousness or awareness that doesn't fit a sort of standard, your consciousness resides inside your brain. If you could do that, I think it would be helpful.
0: Well, I will then just tell you a little bit more about Dr. Bettina Payton, an MD again, who had this cesarean section during the birth of her third child. And what happened during that particular operation, the surgery, is that she began to bleed out. And the anesthesiologist tells the surgeon, your blood pressure is too low, and we have to do something. And then suddenly she, though she was anesthetized, suddenly is aware that she can see into the room, even though her eyes, again, have been taped shut, and she can see the blood pressure monitors and all these other things overhead. And at that point, she hears the sound of the cardiac monitor beeping, saying that her heart has stopped. And then she watches the person that is the anesthesiologist slam his fist into the red button on the wall to say, got to call the resuscitation team. And at that point, she says that she leaves the room in terms of awareness. She says she actually like goes to the back of her mind, leaves in a graceful backward arc into what she calls the unknown. And she says then she like goes into this velvety black darkness. And suddenly she hears this kaboom. And then she's in this experience of an incredible intelligence that is benign, that is loving, and she is totally happy, and she doesn't want to ever go back to where she was before. And she can see Bettina Payton as this tiny little flame way, way off in the distance of her awareness. And then she hears these words, you must live, and she goes back into the operating room. And now from her awareness, she is watching the resuscitation team, and then she sees this elderly surgeon walk into the room, come next to her blood-filled abdomen, and he actually reaches her hand into the blood-filled abdomen, and he clamps the aorta shut that was causing all the problems. And at that point, she runs. Her awareness comes back into her body. She begins to feel the pain again, but she also knows that he was her savior in a certain sense, and she knows that she's going to live. And then she wakes up in the recovery room a little later with her husband, who's also an MD, and other doctors on her team surrounding her. She keeps them from saying anything, even though she has a trachea tube in her throat, and she asks for something to be to write with, and she writes on a napkin these words, I know that my uterus is out. They had to do a hysterectomy. I know I have a baby girl, and I know my heart stopped. And she said, after that, she knew from then on throughout her life that she was not this physical body and not this mind. And she switched professions after that point and became a hospice doctor because she said, when I walked into a room, everyone in the room knew that I had no fear of death, and people in hospice could really trust in her own experience and her way of actually sharing that and caring for them.
2: That is a powerful story. Thank you so much for sharing it. Dr. Woollacott, you have done some work on another topic that I think is also extremely difficult for us to understand or even perhaps accept, and that is the idea of telepathy. Would you please tell us about your work with children who don't speak?
0: Yes, and I should say that I also felt exactly like you before I was actually introduced to this. And I was invited to be on a podcast that many of your listeners have heard, Telepathy Tapes podcast, as a credible neuroscientist who would say something about this. And I said, sure. And then I was asked to listen to the first three episodes of the podcast before my interview. And when I listened to those episodes, I was more and more blown away by what these non-speaking individuals were communicating via a letterboard or a keyboard to their parents. And I thought, this is unbelievable. And it's partly because I knew about Dean Radin's work and others' work on telepathy in ordinary individuals, which says that we have telepathy, but it's about 5% above chance. And that's really all, unless if you're very, very creative, it might go a little bit higher than that. But that's what the normal individual can do. But these individuals were at the 95% to the 100% level. And that's almost unbelievable. And so I then became curious, and I said to Diane Hennessy, who was the neuropsychiatrist who had discovered a lot of these children and was interviewing them, I said, I want to help you publish these papers, because she's a clinician and she hasn't really published much in the field. And so I've joined her along with Marina Weiler as a research group. And in fact, this morning we were collecting data from a non-speaking autistic child in Connecticut. And we were actually having the therapist read a paragraph in another room to herself silently, and then come back and ask the individual to actually, with his letterboard, tell her what was in the paragraph that she had just read in another room. And this was randomly selected. And he was just right on in terms of what she had read in the other room. Pure mental telepathy. I don't know how to explain it, except that these children have reduced neural filters in their brain. They hate loud sounds. They hate bright lights. We know that their neural filters are greatly reduced. And I'm beginning to wonder if that is allowing them, like people with NDEs or deep meditation, to also have access to non-local consciousness. So that's what we're studying right now. And I should say that we have done a study of a deep interview with about 15 of the children and their parents, and we're finding fascinating things about them. For example, they talk about going to the hill, which you might have heard about that before, where they talk to each other in a non-local space. And they all call it the same thing, the hill. They have amazing conversations, and often they meet on the hill before they meet in person. That's just one example. So all I can say is that it is an amazing new area of research, and I look forward perhaps to writing more research studies and papers about what we're learning from these children.
1: I'm curious how you communicate this kind of research, this kind of awareness to your colleagues, because it's so out of the realm of their medical education or even comprehension. I suspect there are a lot of skeptics, people who say, oh, no, that couldn't possibly be happening. There must be some other explanation for it. How do you break down those barriers?
0: That's a very good question. I should say, for the first paper that we're trying to get published, one of the things we did is we went to a number of our neuroscience colleagues who are pretty much materialists by background. And in fact, one was Christoph Koch. And we actually said to him, would you look at our videos? Because the videotapes are where you really know, is this real or was there what they call sensory leakage? Did the child really know what the mother was actually looking at? Something like that. And after we showed him the videos, he said, I can't believe it. It's unbelievably amazing. If it's true, it will turn neuroscience upside down. So there's an example of one person who was willing to look at the tapes, and I mean, the videos, and he was really blown away by it. Some of my other colleagues I've asked to look at the videos, and they just say no. They're too busy. And I think that says something about their worldview that is not open and curious to actually expanding beyond our normal. Five senses are all that we can use to actually gain access to communication.
2: Dr. Woollacott, we just have a few minutes to the end of our time with you. And I'm wondering if you can tell us how research into consciousness can be used for healing. How do you see that unfolding in the future?
0: Well, I mean, that's another very interesting question. And I think, as you know, there are research studies that show that there appear to be people, whether they are shamans or whether they are healers, like Reiki healers in the world, that they can heal. And I remember, in fact, talking about a study that was done at Yale University Medical School, where they showed that using Reiki actually improved the cardiac variability of the rhythm in cardiac arrest patients compared to other patients. So I think that it shows that there is an element that is veridical, we might say, that is actually clearly credible, and it doesn't happen all the time. And I think part of the issue, just like with telepathy in the average adult, 5% is above chance, healing is certainly credible, but it doesn't happen 100% of the time. But one thing I want to mention to all of your listeners is that as a neuroscientist, I know that most of the ways that we try to heal through the materialist worldview, through surgery, through pharmaceuticals, is not 100% either. In fact, often it's barely above chance. I think they say that about antidepressants, that it's barely above the placebo effect. And so on the one hand, our materialist model is willing to take something barely above the placebo effect, but they won't take it for Reiki and other things that are also somewhat above the placebo effect. So I think that sometimes we use a double standard in our medical community about what we're willing to accept as medical healing versus, for example, Reiki healing. Yes, aspirin and other sorts of things that are antidepressants we'll accept, but the other we won't. And I'm hoping people will be curious about that and really start looking more carefully at the other methods like energy healing to see if maybe there's a lot more to them than we actually think.
1: Dr. Woollacott, we started our conversation today talking about terminal lucidity, and I'm just wondering how family members, how the public at large, how your fellow neuroscientists should relate to something like terminal lucidity when somebody's brain seemed to have completely disappeared, comes back at the end of life, and And how will this kind of research help other people going forward?
0: I think that's the most important question that I have. And for me, what I've studied now with terminal lucidity is showing me that the people who witness it in their family member, or if they're a health caregiver and it's to a patient, it transforms their life. And I think, in fact, in Batiani's study that you mentioned in the beginning, he mentioned a nurse, a health caregiver, that said she thought of her dementia patients as being like human vegetables. And then she witnessed terminal lucidity in one of her patients. And she said, now I wish everybody could understand that I see them now as nurslings of immortality. And I treat them as sacred beings as I'm caring for them, because I realize that there is like a spirit inside that came out and talked to me again at the end of their life. And I want to treat them with the love and the care and the respect that that really deserves. And I think that that's what we're really giving to families and to the healthcare community as well, in really telling them about these experiences.
2: Dr. Marjorie Woollacott, thank you ever so much for talking with us on the People's Pharmacy today.
0: Thank you. It's been wonderful to be here with you.
2: You've been listening to Dr. Marjorie Woollacott. She is an emeritus professor of human physiology and a member of the Institute of Neuroscience at the University of Oregon. She is research director for the International Association of Near-Death Studies and president of the Academy for the Advancement of Post-Materialist Sciences. Dr. Woollacott has published more than 200 scientific articles and written or co-edited 8 books, including Infinite Awareness, The Awakening of a Scientific Mind.
1: Lynn Siegel produced today's show. Al Wodarski engineered. Dave Graydon edits our interviews. B.J. Lederman composed our theme music.
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4: NPR News in Washington, D.C. This is Weekend Edition. I'm Scott Simon. This hour, the U.S. Supreme Court rejects Missouri's redistricting map. Then NPR's Elena Moore with the Week in Politics. And we'll hear how rising interest rates affect housing. Also, a new movie set among ballroom dancers in Tokyo, the director of Ha-Chan Shake Your Booty has dedicated the film to his mother, who says she likes the movie, except...
5: She's a ballroom dancer, and, you know, none of the actors were professional ballroom dancers. They had to train, and, you know, it takes years to actually be able to really do it. So I would say she can be critical about the dancing.
4: Ah, mothers. First, we have our newscast. Today is Saturday, September 26, 2026.
6: Live from NPR News in Washington, I'm Windsor Johnston. Tens of millions of people along the East Coast are in the path of a major storm. The forecast has already disrupted professional sports games, flights, and concerts. Now strong winds and heavy rain are moving into the region. NPR's Amy Held reports the nor'easter is forecast to bring major flooding as it parks itself off the coast.
7: An unusually early season nor'easter is upending the weekend from the Carolinas to New England. On Long Island in New York, Melissa Slavin says she's ready for 48 hours inside with her kids.
8: Buying extra groceries, preparing, rescheduling all the kids' sports.
7: Coastal flooding is forecast to be significant, widespread, and repeated. At the Jersey Shore,
9: take this storm seriously.
7: Mike Mangan is mayor of Manasquan.
9: There's going to be a lot of water in the streets for a long time.
7: Part of the problem, the system is lingering, says meteorologist Frank Pereira.
10: It's going to kind of sit there for a day or two through the remainder of the weekend, kind of looping around that area before it finally moves out early next week.
7: Tonight's moon is full, making for even higher tides and flooding. Amy Held, NPR News.
6: President Trump is traveling to Tennessee for a college football game today. NPR's Danielle Kurtzleben reports it's a matchup of two Southeastern Conference powerhouses, the University of Tennessee and the University of Texas.
11: The president has no other events on his schedule, so it's unclear how much he will be in campaign mode with midterms just over a month away. Solidly red Tennessee has no battleground House, Senate, or governor's races, though Texas's Senate race is considered a toss-up. Trump has worked to make sports a part of his brand this term, holding a UFC match on the White House lawn and attending several other sporting events, including the Super Bowl and the World Cup final. The university is offering half-price concessions, including alcohol, from 9 to 10 a.m. to incentivize fans to get in early for the noon game, which will have heightened security for the president's visit. Danielle Kurtzleben, NPR News, the White House.
6: Pope Leo received a warm welcome when he arrived in Paris on Friday as part of his four-day trip to France. NPR's Eleanor Beardsley reports crowds are gathering in the French capital where the pontiff will celebrate Mass.
12: The Pope is holding a Mass today at the Place de la Concorde. That is a symbol of the secular French Revolution. And there's more than half a million people who will come out for it. I'm heading there myself, and the crowds that are just going through the closed-off streets of Paris. The Pope's four-day trip includes 2 days in Paris, and then he will go to the shrine site of Lourdes. Then he will go to the eastern city of Metz, where he will give a speech that European leaders are expected to attend.
6: That's NPR's Eleanor Beardsley reporting from Paris. This is NPR News in Washington. Utah Valley University has released a report on the assassination of Charlie Kirk showing lapses in security plans. Caroline Ballard of member station KUER reports the conservative activist was shot and killed on the school's campus last September.
13: The 157-page report by an independent investigator concluded that no one at UVU acted in bad faith or with willful disregard to others' safety. But while the university does have safety policies in place, the report found some of them were, quote, significantly inconsistent. The school did not complete a formal security assessment or have an event action plan. And it deferred critical decisions to Kirk's organization, Turning Point USA, including the choice to hold the event outdoors. Kirk's family said they plan to sue UVU and the state over security failures. Accused killer Tyler Robinson is set to stand trial for murder. For NPR News, I'm Caroline Ballard in Salt Lake City.
6: A federal appeals court has sided with the Pentagon in its fight with the AI company Anthropic. The court upheld a decision to remove Anthropic's Claude technology from military systems over national security concerns. The dispute began when Anthropic refused to lift restrictions on Claude's use in domestic surveillance and autonomous warfare. A separate federal judge ruled last month that another Pentagon effort to blacklist Anthropic was unlawful. That ruling remains in place for now. I'm Windsor Johnston, NPR News in Washington.
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4: This is Weekend Edition from NPR News. I'm Scott Simon. Thank you for being with us. When President Trump called for redistricting around the country last year, Republicans in Missouri were among the first to respond. And late yesterday, the Republican plan for Missouri was rejected by the U.S. Supreme Court. It's likely the last big redistricting ruling, with early voting already underway in midterm elections. It could be a small boost for Democrats in their effort to retake control of Congress. Jason Rosenbaum of St. Louis Public Radio joins us now. Jason, thanks so much for being with us.
18: Thank you so much for having me.
4: And Missouri Republicans had targeted one particular congressional seat currently held by a Democrat. Tell us about the district and what will happen now.
18: So Republicans targeted Democratic Congressman Emanuel Cleaver's Kansas City-based district. They split the heavily Democratic city into three largely rural districts, imperiling Cleaver's ability to win another term. The Supreme Court blocked that because citizens had gathered petitions to make the redistricting subject to voter approval, and that won't be decided until November 3rd, so the map can't be used in this election. Cleaver told me he was grateful that Missourians went through the referendum process.
19: The joy, I think, now is generated by the fact that the people won this battle.
18: And now Cleaver is the heavy favorite to win re-election in November.
4: And Jason, where does this leave redistricting nationally?
18: Well, remember, Trump started this rare mid-decade redistricting race. Usually it's done at the start of the decade. And with Texas and Florida and other states doing it, Republicans ended up with about 9 more seats tilted their way across the country than Democrats. Without Missouri, it's down to 8 seats. But of course, it'll still come down to how people actually vote in all those districts and hundreds more across the U.S. Republicans barely have a majority in the House. Every seat could be important.
4: And as I understand it, some voters will now be in different districts for the November election than they were for the primaries. How did that happen?
18: The Republican Secretary of State, Denny Hoskins, instructed that the GOP map must be used in the primary. He knew there was a petition initiative giving voters a say over whether to use it, but he decided very late in the process that citizens' initiatives do not apply to redistricting. So that's the map that was used in the primary, but the Missouri Supreme Court ruled that was incorrect and said that map was never in effect. The U.S. Supreme Court declined to intervene on that decision twice in the last month, and that led election officials to plan on the old map used in 2022 and 2024 for the November elections. But Republicans challenged that in federal court, which ruled in their favor, and that's how it got to the U.S. Supreme Court, though very late in the process.
4: And now the U.S. Supreme Court has ruled on this conflict between the other courts. So is the election in Missouri on track?
18: Yes. The U.S. Supreme Court said it's too late to go back to the Republican-drawn map. They said it would cause electoral chaos and the state should stick with the map used in 2024, even though it's different from the primary map. Local officials like Brianna Lennon, county clerk in Boone County, and that's home to Columbia, Missouri, are relieved. She said they'd already sent out thousands of absentee ballots to voters.
20: I did not realize until that opinion came down how much stress had been in my body that is now relieved. The fact that we can now confidently tell absentee voters that their vote will count, they can be confident that their vote will count and that the ballots are not going to change is a huge relief.
18: So election officials and Missouri voters have some finality going into November.
4: Jason Rosenbaum with St. Louis Public Radio. Thanks so much.
18: Thank you.
4: At the Republican National Convention in Dallas last month, ahead of the midterms, President Trump asked his supporters
21: to pretend that I'm on the ballot.
4: Some Republican candidates, especially in competitive races, don't have to pretend and are trying to step away from some of President Trump's most unpopular policies.
22: I've called for an immediate and successful end to the war in Iran so that families can see some relief at the pump and at the checkout line.
4: That's Ashley Hinson, the Iowa Republican running for the Senate, speaking at a press conference yesterday. NPR political reporter Elena Moore joins us. Elena, thanks so much for being with us.
23: Good morning, Scott.
4: 38 days until Election Day. What is increasing Republicans' worry over being associated with President Trump?
23: Well, you know, Democrats have been campaigning on the need to address rising costs throughout the midterm cycle. But I think that message only got louder once the war in Iran began. And Trump's defended his decision to go to war. But it's tricky for Republicans on the ballot this fall because the war is unpopular. You know, voters are worried about how the conflict is affecting the cost of gas and groceries. But this week, we did, as you said, we saw several GOP candidates who are running in these tight competitive races directly make that connection, like Ashley Hinson in Iowa. This message shift makes sense if you look at the polls, which show Republicans trailing Democrats on the generic ballot. And, you know, the latest NPR PBS News Marist poll has Democrats up by 12 points over Republicans.
4: And the shift in messaging is interesting, given the premium that President Trump puts on loyalty.
23: Oh, yeah. I mean, he's always put this emphasis on party loyalty. But, you know, he's kind of in a different era of his political career right now, you can argue. Trump is a lame duck, and he's also facing, like, you know, historically low popularity among voters, which is important to note because Trump has repeatedly, like you said, told voters to act like he's on the ballot this fall. And, you know, that's something that once again could put GOP candidates trying to appeal to moderates and independents in a tough situation.
4: The president hosted a three-day summit in Washington, D.C. with China's president Xi Jinping this week. What do you note about the visit?
23: Well, yeah, I mean, there was a lot of pageantry. You know, there was a big state dinner. Trump gave Xi a private tour of the South Lawn, and they literally rolled out the red carpet for his arrival. As for what came out of the meetings between China and the U.S., it doesn't appear to be much. The U.S. has said it's extending a trade truce with China for 2 months. But, Scott, there's still a lot of unanswered questions about what this relationship between these two countries looks like moving forward. For one, the summit comes amid rising concerns about what the U.S. and global leaders should do when it comes to regulating AI. But Trump has repeatedly pushed back on that, saying the U.S. needs to stay in competition with China. So, you know, likely more to come there. And we should also say Xi and Trump are expected to see each other two more times before the end of the year at different geopolitical events.
4: And a big story playing out in court this week after the president banned CNN, MS Now, and Politico from the White House. Where do things stand right now?
23: I mean, there was a lot of back and forth on this story throughout the week. A few days ago, a federal judge ruled that the White House had to give access back, at least temporarily. But the fight continues. As of last night, Friday night, the White House barred CNN from traveling aboard Air Force One today as the president goes to Tennessee for a college football game. And Scott, what makes this extra complicated is CNN was supposed to be the TV press pooler today. And that can really matter. You know, Trump has always had this love-hate relationship with the legacy news media. He rags on them. He says fake news. But every day, the White House press pool plays a pretty big role in disseminating information about the president. They travel with him, they cover his events, and they quickly share video and audio that often ends up on national broadcasts. And at points this week, as several major news outlets boycotted doing pool duties or broadcasting that footage, it meant Trump, who is and has always been a showman, got less airtime.
4: NPR's political reporter, Elena Moore, thanks so much for coming in to see us today.
23: Thanks, Scott.
4: The world took note when President Trump told the United Nations General Assembly this week that he had asked himself whether to make a deal with Iran or, quote, do I annihilate the Islamic Republic? Do I drive them into hell with no chance of survival and no hope of future greatness or generations? Those words seem especially forbidding from a leader who can command armies to march and missiles to fly. On August 6, 1945, President Harry Truman told the world the United States had dropped the first atomic bomb on Hiroshima, Japan. It instantly killed an estimated 70,000 people. Some 40,000 more died later in Nagasaki, and tens of thousands more from radiation illnesses in the days, weeks, months, and years thereafter. In his speech announcing the nuclear attack on Hiroshima, President Truman called it a harnessing of the basic power of the universe and added cautions about protecting the world from the danger of sudden destruction. Nuclear weapons have not been used in war since, and Truman's successors have been pointedly measured when they talk about them. As President Ronald Reagan put it, a nuclear war cannot be won and must never be fought. And President John F. Kennedy ordered U.S. ships to blockade Cuba to prevent the Soviet Union from installing nuclear missiles in 1962. He told Americans, we will not prematurely or unnecessarily risk the costs of worldwide nuclear war, in which even the fruits of victory would be ashes in our mouth. In 1974, President Gerald Ford told the U.N. General Assembly, a very stark reality has tempered America's actions for decades.

A very stark reality has tempered America's actions for decades and must now temper the actions of all nations. Prevention of full-scale warfare in the nuclear age has become everybody's responsibility. Today's regional conflict must not become tomorrow's world disaster. And in 2017, President Obama visited the Peace Park that now stands in Hiroshima and said, "Among those nations like my own that hold nuclear stockpiles, we must have the courage to escape the logic of fear and pursue a world without them." All strong words from presidents sworn to protect the United States. So strong and measured, they might have felt it wasn't necessary to add threats of annihilation and no chance of survival.

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1: Hello, I'm Amanda McNulty with Clemson Extension and Making It Grow. Our Aunt Lil lived in a house as old as ours and with a 2-acre front yard full of pecan trees. The children and I would visit and sit on the porch with her, and every year she'd bemoan the lack of leaves on the trees in the spring. That's because pecan trees are among the last to begin spring growth, a good trait as it makes the flowers less likely to be hurt by a late freeze. Also, they are about the last to lose their leaves in an every year. They'll have fall webworm caterpillars in them. Do not despair and do not get on a ladder to try to get rid of them. The trees have had plenty of time to photosynthesize and store carbohydrates for next year. If it's a branch you can reach, you can remove the bag they're in, but then you'll need to stomp on them or they'll just walk right back up the tree. Funded by South Carolina Farm Bureau and Farm Bureau Insurance.
2: I'm Windsor Johnston with these headlines. A major storm is battering parts of the East Coast this weekend. Forecasters say wind gusts could reach 65 miles an hour, bringing down trees and power lines. Heavy rain could cause flooding through Monday. In the Pacific, Hurricane Nolo is making its way toward Hawaii. Forecasters say parts of the Big Island could get up to 16 inches of rain. Off Mexico, Hurricane Polo has strengthened into a Category 5 storm. A hurricane watch has been posted for Baja California Sur. OpenAI says its models probed U.S. government websites while searching for public information. The company says the technology went beyond its instructions. OpenAI has notified the agencies and says it's investigating. I'm Windsor Johnston, NPR News in Washington.
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0: This is Weekend Edition from NPR News. I'm Scott Simon. The rising prices of fuel, groceries, everything else was reflected in the turbulent government bond market this week. Investors who lend money to the government are demanding bigger returns. That is driving up borrowing costs for everyone else. The average rate on a 30-year home mortgage, for example, jumped above 7% this week, the highest since President Trump returned to the White House. NPR's Scott Horsley joins us. Scott, thanks so much for being with us.
4: Good morning, Scott.
0: The housing market was already in a slump. Could this make it worse?
4: It certainly doesn't help. If you go back to February, just before the Iran war began, the average rate on a 30-year home loan briefly dipped below 6%. And people were beginning to think this might be the year we'd see a rebound in the housing market. Instead, rates have moved in the opposite direction. And economist Anthony Smith, who's with Realtor.com, says that just makes it more expensive for anyone who's trying to buy a home.
5: There is definitely a psychological weight when you start getting into that 7% range. It's hard to adjust to, especially when this is typically the best time to buy during those fall to winter months.
4: We've just come through the spring.

0: and summer home buying season, which was pretty much a bust. Home sales in August were the slowest in 14 months. And when people aren't buying houses, they're also less likely to buy things like furniture and appliances.
1: And Scott, how are the 7% mortgage rates affecting sellers?
0: You know, high interest rates aren't great for sellers either. They are not cutting prices for the most part. Home prices have been climbing for more than 3 years now. But about half the homeowners who have a mortgage themselves are paying interest rates of less than 4%. And Smith says they're not eager to trade that for a 7% loan, so many are just staying put, even if they would really like to move.
2: If you don't have those pressures placed on you, or like, you know, a new job or anything like that, it gets a bit easier to rationalize and justify sitting at home a little bit longer.
0: Even though a lot of current homeowners feel stuck, for the limited number of buyers, there are more homes on the market to choose from. That could put buyers in a stronger bargaining position if they're able to stomach these 7% mortgage rates.
1: And what's caused the mortgage rates to climb up so much?
0: Mortgages are typically pegged to the rate on 10-year government bonds, and that 10-year Treasury yield has jumped sharply in the last couple of weeks. It closed Friday just below 5.2%, which is the highest it's been in more than two decades. And the reasons for that are kind of a good news, bad news story. The good news is, even with these high rates, the U.S. economy has been resilient. Unemployment's low. Retail spending is solid. Big tech companies are still shoveling tons of money into artificial intelligence. The bad news is the Federal Reserve may have to tap the brakes even harder and raise interest rates even higher to bring inflation under control. Here's the way Fed Governor Michael Barr described it in a speech this week.
3: Economic growth is strong and the labor market is solid, but inflation is above our 2% target and not clearly trending toward target in a timely way.
0: Part of the challenge is the hottest parts of the economy, like the booming AI sector, are pretty much immune to these higher interest rates. It's the weaker parts, like housing, that get clobbered. And it looks like beatings will continue until morale improves.
1: And why is morale so weak if the economy is okay?
0: Because the cost of living is still high. It's going up faster than the average worker's paycheck, and rising interest rates just make things even more expensive for anyone who has to borrow money.
1: NPR Scott Horsley, thanks so much.
0: You're welcome.
1: From now through the November elections, NPR's reporters are bringing us the Immigration Briefing, a weekly look at the Trump administration's immigration crackdown. This week, we focus on the expansion of detention centers managed by Immigration and Customs Enforcement. NPR's immigration correspondent Jasmine Garst joins us now. Jasmine, thanks so much for being with us.
4: Hi.
1: This week, you reported on ICE's huge expansion of its detention system. How's that going?
4: Yeah, so right now, ICE is the highest funded law enforcement agency in the U.S., and that's because they got $75 billion in additional funding last year. Now, listeners might remember that earlier this year, they started buying a bunch of warehouses to reconvert into detention centers, and they faced a ton of backlash for that. Now, let's fast forward to today. The government is selling most of those warehouses, but ICE is also detaining record numbers of people. They arrested about 100,000 people in July and August alone, according to DHS. And in order to house all those people, they need detention centers. So I'm going to play you a clip from the August earnings call for GEO Group, which is the private prison company, one of the main ones that ICE works with. This is CEO George Zoli. He's speaking to an investor.
5: They're at presently about 68,000. So they have another 30,000 or so more beds to go.
4: And so what you're hearing there is this push for expansion. We use documents attained by Project Saltbox, which is a nonprofit watchdog that tracks the expansion of ICE's power. And they show that Homeland Security signed construction contracts worth over $7 billion just this week to expand immigration detention in several states, New York, Texas, California. ICE also announced it's going to be expanding in Colorado, Washington, and Pennsylvania.
1: And while you were reporting on this expansion, you found out that ICE is looking into mobile detention facilities. What are those?
4: Right. So buried in all this paperwork about the expansion is a page about Pennsylvania, in which ICE says it's looking to create something called mobile detention facilities. And what they describe is like a network of vans that would follow agents into the field as they're making arrests. Here's Michael Riston, a co-founder of Project Saltbox.
6: Very conspicuously missing from this description was, what are the standards for how long a person can be kept in a van? How are people using the bathroom? How are they feeding them?
4: And we reached out to ICE multiple times and we did not get a response.
1: And do we know why Pennsylvania?
4: We think that it's because Pennsylvania is such a huge state in which a lot of police departments don't cooperate with ICE. So they can't hold detainees for the agency. But Scott, I think there's a bigger picture here, which is, you know, how vast and sweeping these immigration raids are that they would require a mobile detention unit. These aren't targeted operations in which ICE is going after someone with a criminal record. And the detention statistics show that. Right now, you have around 65,000 people in ICE detention, and around 70% of them have no criminal conviction.
1: And while we're speaking of detentions, there has been a lot of concern in recent days, in particular over excessive and even deadly use of force during ICE arrests and at detention centers.
4: Yes. So this week in Austin, Texas, a man named Wilber Rafael Garces Perez, 28 years old, was shot. He's part of a long list of civilians who've been shot by ICE agents. And there's been so much talk in the last year or so about agents wearing body cameras. Several states require that police wear body cameras. And, you know, ICE received $20 million for body cameras. And they themselves have said they have enough body cameras to put on all of their agents. And yet the shooting of Garces Perez, once again, we saw that the agent was not wearing one. And this keeps happening. Now, when it comes to detention, we are now at an unprecedented number of deaths in immigration detention centers, 58 deaths since Trump took office, and that's according to Homeland Security's own count.
1: NPR's Jasmine Garst, thanks so much.
4: Thank you.
7: 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This is Sean Birch live with you this morning with Amanda Hamilton and Jameson Reese from our fundraising team. It's good to see you both.
8: Good morning.
7: And we are so excited because this is our fall fundraising drive, and we've been on the air for a few days this week, coming to you live like this. And we've heard such a great response so far. We are looking to raise $5,000 by the end of Weekend Edition. So just a about an hour and a half to go. And before we hear from our friend Bobby Connor, as we usually do around this time, we did want to come to you and let you know that you make this possible. 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
8: That's right. 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You can see the
7: mock-up
8: thank
7: there
8: you. I haven't had my coffee yet, friends. So you can look at the mock-up up there and get yours, because this is a pre-order campaign. 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It gets doubled, and maybe you can get a t-shirt.
7: Yeah, and you can see that at SouthCarolinaPublicRadio.org. And Jameson, we love to come on Saturday mornings like this because we don't often get a chance working through the week to, to talk to this audience here. 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
7: It's so easy either way. 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
10: I'm Bobby Connor for South Carolina Public Radio with Health Focus here at the radio studio for the Medical University of South Carolina in Charleston. It's estimated that over 4,000 children and adults in South Carolina are living with sickle cell disease. Dr. Christina Abrams is here to talk about the details. Dr. Abrams is an assistant professor of pediatrics and director of the Pediatric Sickle Cell Center at MUSC Shawn Jenkins Children's Hospital. Dr. Abrams, tell us about sickle cell disease.
11: So sickle cell disease is an inherited condition that affects the hemoglobin, or one of the proteins that's inside of your red blood cell. So instead of having nice, flexible red blood cells, you actually have red blood cells that are shaped like sickles or crescent moons. Because of this, those red blood cells are very fragile and very sticky, and so it leads to complications like severe anemia and severe pain.
10: And I know newborn babies are screened in South Carolina and elsewhere in the U.S. for sickle cell disease. Tell us about that newborn screening.
11: In the United States, across all 50 states, children are screened for hemoglobin disorders through the newborn screening program. We're able to pick up children that have sickle cell disease as well as sickle cell trait. And I actually see patients with both sickle cell disease and sickle cell trait. Sickle cell trait, mostly for counseling, to see what the impacts might be long-term for their reproductive decisions. And then sickle cell disease, because we can intervene to make sure that they live healthy lives.
10: When a child is diagnosed with sickle cell disease, what treatments or therapies are started?
11: When we first see patients, we like to see them as early as possible, somewhere between 2 to 4 weeks old, up to 2 months. And the first thing that we start is a preventative antibiotic to help prevent them from severe bacterial infections. We start that very, very early and have big conversations with the family about what it looks like to live with a child that has sickle cell disease.
10: And at what point would you start treatment or therapies for the child? And what is the treatment for sickle cell disease?
11: So we have two what we call disease-modifying therapies. We would start those as early as 9 months, and really our options are two, hydroxyurea and L-glutamine. And our goal as pediatric hematologists and pediatric sickle cell doctors is to make sure that kids are able to live a healthy enough life to get to the point where they're eligible for gene therapy.
10: And tell us more about gene therapy for children that have sickle cell disease.
11: The children in South Carolina and some of the young adults in South Carolina have been very lucky that MUSC, as the bone marrow transplant and cellular therapy center for the state, have had gene therapy and bone marrow transplant as an opportunity for their children for at least 15 years.
10: And for South Carolina children who have gone through gene therapy, what is the impact?
11: It's been an amazing thing to watch these families go through this process. Sickle cell disease is at the base a very unpredictable disease. And so a lot of times families feel like they can't necessarily live their life for fear of their kids having complications from their disease. So what I have seen with children, adolescents, and young adults is they get their life back. They no longer are waiting for a surprise complication that impacts their ability to live their life. And so it's been very encouraging and very exciting to see these kids thrive after gene therapy.
10: Dr. Abrams, thanks for talking with us about sickle cell disease.
11: Thank you so much.
10: From the radio studio for the Medical University of South Carolina in Charleston, I'm Bobby Connor for South Carolina Public Radio.
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14: I'm Windsor Johnston with these headlines. Millions of people are in the path of a nor'easter that's hitting parts of the East Coast. The storm has knocked out power in parts of New Jersey. Forecasters are warning of significant coastal flooding through the weekend. In the Pacific, Hurricane Polo remains a Category 5 storm off the coast of Mexico. Forecasters are also tracking Hurricane Nolo that's making its way toward Hawaii's Big Island. The White House has barred CNN from traveling with President Trump to Tennessee today. Instead, it listed conservative outlet Real America's Voice in the travel pool. CNN, MS Now, and Politico sued after the administration banned the news outlets from the White House last week. I'm Windsor Johnston, NPR News in Washington.
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1: This is Weekend Edition from NPR News. I'm Scott Simon. Robert Kolker's new book is at once a tragedy, a mystery, and a testament to a family's love. It's a family who discovers that some of them have a time bomb ticking away in their genes and in their brains. Frontotemporal dementia, or FTD. Barb is the youngest. She has little memory of what her mother was like before she began to change. But she has seen what's happened to some of her older siblings.
16: Barb couldn't stop dwelling on what it would be like if it started happening to her. The signs would be subtle at first, a few random idiosyncrasies, saying the wrong thing in public, being oblivious to a friend in trouble. Barb would probably insist she wasn't changing at all. Everyone does. Next, she would start doing things the old her never would have done. She might have run red lights, tell off her boss, ignore her children, fall out of love with her husband. It would take some time, some tough conversations behind her back, but one day, the people closest to her would decide that she had become a completely different person. Would she even know it was happening?
1: The Vanishing Family, Love, Fate, and the Quest to End Dementia is by Robert Kolker, contributing writer at the New York Times Magazine, and he joins us from our studios in New York. Thank you so much for being with us.
16: Thank you, Scott.
1: Tell us about this family. In Pleasant Hills, Pennsylvania, the parents are Ollie and Jean. There are nine children, some of whose names we'll get to. They were happy, weren't they?
16: They were. The kids largely grew up in the 60s and 70s. The youngest, Barb, was a late-in-life baby who grew up in the 80s. There were nine of them in all in a middle-class community outside of Pittsburgh with a high-achieving, you know, professional parent and a lot of the kids going on to graduate school. They were well-known in the community because they were a large family and because of their accomplishments.
1: How did Jean, the mother, change over time?
16: She changed in a way that I have since heard about other families going through this. They couldn't get a handle on what was happening to her. Some people thought it was depression. Some thought it was alcoholism, perhaps even menopause or just a nervous breakdown because her marriage was failing. But this was a very put-together woman who read to her children, who was very on top of things, and suddenly she didn't want to do anything. She had complete apathy and sat around the house. She didn't take care of herself anymore. She didn't do her hair or get new clothes, and she stopped cooking for the family. It's a disease that makes you apathetic, makes you compulsive and impulsive, not necessarily angry or sad, but really a slave to your immediate desires.
1: We thought it was interesting and especially cruel that FTD often begins to manifest around middle age.
16: It was breathtaking to hear it happening over and over again with this family. It happens in their 40s or perhaps in their 50s. And unlike a lot of other diseases like, say, Huntington's or ALS, which might affect in that time of life, it doesn't necessarily affect your lifespan. So you could live for decades with a completely different personality from what you had before. The people around you are sort of left to watch you and sort of come to terms with the new person you are. And that person might need round-the-clock care for decades.
1: What happens to Christy and then Mary?
16: Christy is one of the older children. And some years after the mother in the family dies, she starts to display some symptoms that are frighteningly like her mother's. Years after that, when Mary displays symptoms, then the family can't deny it anymore. There's something genetic happening. I think what they all slowly realize is that whether or not they personally have the disease, and there's a 50-50 chance that each of them have it, they are going to be affected by it. Either they are going to change or they're going to watch some of the people they love the most in the world change.
1: How did you come upon this story? How did you come to tell it?
16: This family found me. I had written a book called Hidden Valley Road, which was about a family with schizophrenia. The mystery of schizophrenia, of course, is that no one knows the cause. The mystery of FTD is why we haven't cured it yet, if it's just one genetic mutation. This family offered an inspiring story of what people do for each other who are really facing some of the worst things you could face. But more than that, they also offered a window into how the brain works, how the brain forms the self and personality. I was just amazed at how close we are perhaps to curing this disease and leading to treatments for Alzheimer's. It's a family that's sort of on the edge of the future in so many different ways.
1: How could FTD, although distinct from Alzheimer's, be instrumental in helping us find a treatment for Alzheimer's and maybe other brain conditions?
16: The family knows exactly what is causing their disease. They know that there is a mutation in the gene that produces a protein in their brain called tau. As it happens, the tau protein figures prominently in Alzheimer's disease as well. And we're at a time in research where finally the Alzheimer's research community has realized that tau might actually be a major player in Alzheimer's, and they're trying to come up with tau treatments. Studying this family, who specifically have a tau disorder, a lot of researchers think families like this could be a backdoor or a shortcut to test out treatments that could be helpful to the millions and millions of people around the world who suffer from Alzheimer's. I really was amazed at the beginning. I thought, could this family actually lead to a cure for Alzheimer's?
1: If science can establish that you have a 50-50 chance of developing FTD, do you really want to know that?
16: Scott, I thought I would want to know. When I first started talking to the family, I thought, well, I'm a journalist. I want the facts. I want to know what's going on in my life. I talked to maybe 15 people in the family who all have to make that choice, and they all had different takes on it. And each one, I thought, had a really satisfying rationale. There are some people who didn't want to lose their health care. There were other people like Barb, for instance, who spent her teenage years watching her mother vanish. And she had children now who were entering their teenage years. And if she had the condition, it meant that not only that she would be repeating her mother's life, but her kids would be repeating her life. And then they might have it too. It was like a triple threat. There are some people who went ahead and had children thinking anything could happen to all of us. They thought, you could get hit by a bus tomorrow. Why should I not have a child because of a neurodegenerative condition they have a 50% chance of having and that might be cured decades from now? And so my mind was open to many different takes on this.
1: We often see somebody with a brain disorder like dementia who seems different from the person we knew. I find it interesting when you cite the work of a British philosophy lecturer named Harry Lesser.
16: I went looking, searching for any take on the self and what happens when people have dementia. Are we still ourselves? And if so, what is left behind? Harry Lesser had an amazing take on it. He said, yes, the person still remains, even if their personality seems completely transformed. And his reasoning was, we all change. Just because it's happening more vividly and dramatically to folks with dementia doesn't mean that you should put them in a special category. We all live in time. We all change over time. We all will be different at the end than we were at the beginning. And we all are vulnerable to change. And these folks may have fallen prey to a dramatic vulnerability, but it doesn't mean that they aren't the same person.
1: Robert Kolker, his new book, The Vanishing Family. Thank you so much for being with us.
16: Thank you, Scott.
7: This is Weekend Edition Saturday here on South Carolina Public Radio, where you hear a variety of conversations. Sometimes they're joyful conversations. Sometimes they're difficult ones, like the ones that we just heard. But they are conversations that need to be had. Talking about the genetic mutation and the dementia formed by that and that going on through a family history, we understand that that's probably relevant for you. That's probably touching something that means something to your family history. Maybe you're dealing with a similar issue. You're in a similar situation. I know that I am. I know that many of my colleagues are, and many of my friends and family members. So that type of conversation is not only important to hear that lived experience by that author, journalist Robert Kolker, but it's also important to hear because that reflects our lived experiences, and that's why you tune to South Carolina Public Radio to hear those conversations that make you realize, oh, I'm not alone in the world. 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We have senior citizens. We have college students. 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We all have a love of learning. 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This is Sean Birch here with Amanda Hamilton and Jameson Reese from our fundraising team here live with you on this Saturday morning. It's good to see you both, Jameson and Amanda. And we love being here on a Saturday because we know that our Weekend Edition listeners, we have so many of you out there. 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
8: 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And it's not always, you know, the more stressful stories that sometimes can peek out. But, you know, the story of, you know, restoring land rights to the Gullah Geechee community. 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
7: Sure. And I just pulled up our website just now. And speaking of Victoria Hansen, she had a wonderful story yesterday about the home where Porgy and Bess was composed is finally being recognized as historical place. So go and check that out and know that, again, that's a international story. Everyone knows Porgy and Bess, the opera written in Folly Beach. And it has its, you know, home
8: roots. I was just watching earlier this week, Black and Jewish, a relatively new documentary series from Henry Louis Gates that talks about Porgy and Bess.
7: Oh, very good.
8: So yeah, so it's all relative.
7: It's all connected and it's all right here in our backyard. 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
17: 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You get some behind-the-scenes exclusives. 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
1: From NPR News in Washington, D.C., this is Weekend Edition. I'm Scott Simon. This hour is stormy weather in the Northeast and the Pacific. Then to Allentown, Pennsylvania, where Mayor Matt Turk reminds us that Latino voters are not a monolithic bloc.
20: I always talk about it as eating different beans. My family is Cuban. We are black bean eaters. But you're going to get guandules in other parts of the Caribbean.
1: And later, Paris turns out for Pope Leo and Min Jin Lee's new novel, American Hagwon, on Korean families sacrificing to give their children the best chance at success. First, we have our newscast. Today is Saturday, September 26, 2026.
14: Live from NPR News in Washington, I'm Windsor Johnston. Forecasters are tracking two major storms in the Pacific. Hurricane Polo is making its way toward Baja California Sur with wind speeds of 165 miles per hour. Wind and rain from Hurricane Nolo are starting to come ashore on the Big Island of Hawaii. Bill Dorman from Hawaii Public Radio reports it's the third hurricane to threaten the state in the last 6 weeks.
2: Hurricane Nolo has been lingering off the coast of Hawaii Island for days. Residents have stocked up on everything from sandbags to drinking water. The National Hurricane Center says tropical storm conditions will come ashore on the Big Island with increasing strength overnight, adding that hurricane conditions are possible on Saturday. Evacuation centers are open on the island, as well as on Maui, which is also expecting heavy rain. Strong and gusty winds are possible for all the Hawaiian Islands through the weekend. For NPR News, I'm Bill Dorman in Honolulu.
14: Millions of people are in the path of a major storm that's hitting parts of the East Coast. Forecasters are warning of significant coastal flooding through the weekend. President Trump is heading to Knoxville, Tennessee today for a college football game, but CNN will not be traveling with him aboard Air Force One. The network had been scheduled for pool duty, but the White House replaced it with a conservative news outlet. NPR's Elena Moore reports the move comes just days after CNN's White House access was temporarily restored.
21: A few days ago, a federal judge ruled that the White House had to give access back, at least temporarily. But the fight continues. As of last night, Friday night, the White House barred CNN from traveling aboard Air Force One today as the president goes to Tennessee for a college football game. And what makes this extra complicated is CNN was supposed to be the TV press pooler today.
14: That's NPR's Elena Moore reporting. Chinese leader Xi Jinping says he and President Trump will meet in November to discuss artificial intelligence. NPR's Jennifer Pak reports from Beijing.
22: China says progress has been made in identifying which items to lower tariffs on, worth $30 billion of goods in each direction, without giving details. While the White House lists U.S. fish, wood products, cosmetics, and Chinese toys, holiday decorations, and small appliances as items to see tariff reductions. The White House also says China agreed to buy more American coal and that Beijing will address U.S. concerns on rare earth supply shortages. No mention of these in China's statement. Both Beijing and Washington say Trump and Xi agreed on Iran, that it should never hold a nuclear weapon, and that no country should charge transit fees on international waterways. Jennifer Pak, NPR News, Beijing.
14: This is NPR News. Tech giant OpenAI says its agents access public information on U.S. government sites, including those of the Census Bureau and the Securities and Exchange Commission. Researchers also say an agent tried and failed to break into an Education Department website. OpenAI says it's found no evidence of stolen credentials or a data breach. The company is reviewing the activity as it investigates cases where its AI systems acted in unexpected ways. Harassing or intimidating people coming and going from houses of worship is now illegal in California. NPR's Jason DeRose reports that Governor Gavin Newsom has signed into law the Safe Worship Zone Act.
23: The new law establishes a 100-foot zone around the entrances to synagogues, mosques, churches, and other houses of worship. Inside the zone, it's now illegal to come within 8 feet of worshipers for the purpose of harassment or intimidation. In the aftermath of the October 7th, 2023 attack in Israel, a number of synagogues and mosques reported congregants being intimidated on their way in and out of worship. Protesters have also harassed people coming and going from LGBTQ-friendly churches. Critics of the bill had raised free speech concerns. An interfaith coalition from across California pushed for the legislation. Among those leading the campaign were the Jewish Federation of Los Angeles and the Bay Area's Jewish Community Relations Council. Jason DeRose, NPR News.
14: I'm Windsor Johnston, NPR News in Washington.
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0: This is Weekend Edition from NPR News. I'm Scott Simon. Thank you for being with us. Wild weather is affecting different parts of the U.S. Hurricane Nola was approaching Hawaii, the fourth storm to affect the state this year, and on the East Coast, a strong nor'easter forms. It is a rare September showing of this kind of a powerful storm. NPR's Ava Berger has been covering this and joins us. Ava, thanks so much for being with us.
1: Hi, Scott.
0: What can people expect from this nor'easter?
1: So millions of people across the East Coast are in the path of this storm. I've already been seeing these huge videos of huge waves crashing against the coastlines in New Jersey. It's flooding streets. We've seen big numbers of flights being canceled in the region. There's already power outages. Francis Terazowitz is a meteorologist at the National Weather Service in Boston. He's expecting coastal flooding, heavy rain, and really high winds this weekend.
2: Wind gusts along the coast will be between 50 and 60 miles per hour. Paired with those fully leaved trees, as we are still in late September, we may see some instances of power outages across much of southern New England.
1: And we'll see impact, Scott, from the mid-Atlantic all the way up through the coast of Maine. He said the worst of the storm is expected to hit areas in Massachusetts, Long Island, Connecticut.
0: Is it unusual to have a nor'easter in September?
1: It is unusual, but it has happened before. There's actually two interesting things about this storm that Terazowitz pointed out.
2: Really, the unique feature of it is that it's A, long duration, and then B, it's quite early in the season.
1: So the storm is expected to last straight through the weekend, 48 hours. But we're actually not that far away from a normal nor'easter season, which is October through May.
0: And at the same time, out in the Pacific, we're seeing hurricanes near Hawaii. What's happening there?
1: Scientists are saying that these hurricanes are likely due to a powerful El Nino climate pattern. You may have heard it be called a super El Nino. This natural pattern, it occurs every few years. It tends to suppress hurricanes in the Atlantic while fueling more storms in the Pacific. Hawaii is bearing the brunt of this. And forecasters are saying that the Big Island could see up to 16 inches of rain.
0: And why is that?
1: So the El Nino makes the water in the eastern Pacific really hot. That warmer water can fuel hurricanes and turn them into these really powerful storms. Paul Roundy studies atmospheric science at the University at Albany. He says even scientists have been surprised at how big this El Nino is.
3: I have heard some sense of shock. I think for one thing, people didn't really quite comprehend how strong this El Nino event was going to get.
1: So far, there's been 18 hurricanes in the Pacific. That's higher than average. And the Pacific hurricane season will continue through the end of November.
0: And at the same time, I gather there's also Hurricane Polo off of the coast of Mexico.
1: Yes, and Polo is notable because of how insanely fast it intensified. In less than 24 hours, it went from a tropical storm to a Category 5 hurricane. Gabriel Vecchi studies hurricanes at Princeton University. He said in his research, he's never seen anything like it.
4: I don't have any other hurricane that has increased in intensity as rapidly as Polo.
1: And we're going to see Hurricane Polo through the weekend and into early next week. It could bring heavy rainfall late Sunday into Monday in the Baja California Peninsula area.
0: At the same time, I haven't heard much about Atlantic hurricanes.
1: That's because it's totally different in the Atlantic, especially during an El Nino. There have actually been no full-blown hurricanes yet this season in the Atlantic. That's the first time that's happened in more than a century. And during El Nino years, there's usually more wind shear in the Atlantic. So that's a change in wind speed and direction that can tear apart storms before they get more powerful.
0: And is there a connection between the big El Nino we're experiencing in this nor'easter?
1: The El Nino's effect on hurricanes is well understood, but we don't know as much, Scott, about how it could affect a nor'easter. Vecchi told me that he's not sure if there's a connection with these two storms, but an El Nino this big is probably impacting weather events in some way across the Pacific and the Atlantic.
0: And NPR's Ava Berger, thanks so much for being with us.
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5: 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Chatting about the weather, as we just heard in that conversation. And unfortunately, severe weather is something we know very well here in South Carolina. And we know very well here at South Carolina Public Radio. 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
5: We will probably see some. Yeah, don't get attached to it. But this is our fall fundraising drive, and we love this time of year of coming to you and talking directly to you, our listener, reminding you just how important you are to everything that this service provides you. This is a great time to give to South Carolina Public Radio because, Amanda, we're looking to raise $5,000 by mm-hmm. the end of Weekend Edition today. So about 45 minutes still left to go, mm-hmm. but we've had a lot of people call in, and thanks in part to some very generous people in South Carolina.
6: Yes, so we are so excited on this Saturday morning to have a $5,000 matching gift. So no matter what you give or how you give, that donation will be matched up to $5,000. You know, we know that, you know, things can be a little unpredictable, but we are here for you all the time. You know, we were coming out of an extreme weather story just now, and it got me thinking, you know, when I look at hurricane prep, like we, you know, get all of our, get your weather radio charged and you know, get water and all of that. But I think a critical component that we need to discuss is what is your preferred hurricane snack?
5: Mm-hmm. That's a very important topic.
6: It's a divisive one.
5: Oh.
6: But what, you know, because like people have very strong opinions
5: True.
6: About their snacks.
5: Yeah.
6: I say as I sit here eating my croissant, you know, what is the go-to hurricane snack? For me, it's strawberry Pop-Tarts.
5: Oh, that's a very good one. I'm eating a Pop-Tart over here from a local
6: yes.
5: Business. What about you, Becca? What do you think?
7: Bread and milk.
5: Bread and milk.
6: That's not a snack. No, it has to. No, it has to be frivolous.
7: I love ramen, and I'll get one of those things
5: Your
7: that
5: preferred
7: heat.
5: Flavor.
6: Like
7: chicken,
6: a cup?
7: Chicken,
6: like,
7: or,
6: so
7: you know,
6: keep trying to make
7: spicy.
6: Meals. No, this is
7: That's
6: empty calories.
7: No. I'm trying to give them tips. and I love chips, the
5: sure.
7: Cheddar and sour cream ruffles.
6: Yes.
5: I feel like
1: this is not an official endorsement from South Carolina.
7: It's not.
1: This
5: no.
1: is purely a...
5: This is all personal.
1: This is a thought experiment.
5: Yes. Cheez-Its, I think, are a big
6: okay.
5: one for me.
6: Yeah.
5: I always love a Cheez-It. And... I love having fruit, so mm-hmm. like any type of fruit bar or anything like that that's like just actual fruit just by itself. I love to have like fruit jerky or something, mm-hmm. something that's a little sweet but maybe not so much sugar that I'll be freaking out by the end of the day.
7: How do you guys get your caffeine?
6: Any way I can, really.
7: Mm-hmm. Just a soda open some soda?
6: Oh, see, I'm not a soda girly.
7: Oh,
6: I don't
7: no.
6: carbonate. But, you know, like a cold brew coffee mm-hmm. or, you know, something that is...
7: Doesn't require electricity.
6: Yeah, or like a local grocery chain has a great, like, concentrate. So they'll have, like, a black tea concentrate or a coffee concentrate, and then you can... All you need is water.
7: But then no refrigerator.
6: Well, but it's, you know, listen, we're taking risks.
7: Yeah, that's true.
6: We're in a, you know, potentially life-threatening situation.
7: Right.
6: We're going to drink some...
7: Live frivolously.
6: Yeah,
7: frivolously.
6: Like,
5: sure.
6: Yeah, like, do the best you can with yep. what you have. Yeah.
5: Treat yourself in a situation
6: Treat
5: like that.
6: Treat yourself with tummy troubles. That makes hurricanes better.
5: So we are chatting this morning on South Carolina Public Radio about... our favorite snacks when it comes to if we're hunkering down for hurricane season, What do you like to have? We know that you probably know how to make yourself safe from listening to this station and getting all
6: of
5: the information.
6: We have actual advice available.
5: We do have real advice. 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
6: Yeah, you know, and we know that, you know, as you plan for hurricane season, you know, if you're planning for, you know, any kind of, you know, life cycle event, you want to plan that out in advance as much as you can. And, you know, we have a group of donors who do that as well. So, you know, our sustaining star donors who decide on a monthly amount that they can give that feels comfortable for them, that's meaningful for them, and they make that commitment year round. It's a

0: and they make that commitment year round. 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
1: Well, what do you want to know?
0: All the things.
1: All the things.
2: I'm going to tell you my favorite.
0: Paint a picture about your painting.
1: I'm going to tell you my favorite parts. So it has a beautiful sunset in it. Not to toot my own horn, but
0: you are correct.
1: I've traveled around and I've seen a lot of sunsets, and not that sunsets stop at the border here. You know, they're the same.
0: Other
1: North
0: states
1: Carolina.
0: Don't have sunsets. Mm-mm.
1: Well, something about South Carolina is like every time I see it, It was inspired by a photo that I took. It looks like the South Carolina license tag. It's remnant of one of the older ones. But this is inspired by a photo I took years ago in Sherrall, South Carolina, my hometown. And I've painted the sunset several times. I love painting it with the silhouette of pine trees. So I knew that I wanted that element in there. And then my other favorite part is the radio tower just over all of the elements in South Carolina. Like, all of these things are recognizable to any South Carolinian, and then we're a statewide agency, so the tower kind of over it, we're covering it, and we connect all of that.
0: Yeah, I love it so much. I'm super excited to get it in t-shirt form, and you can see the mock-up of that t-shirt at SouthCarolinaPublicRadio.org, where you can also make that gift, secure your t-shirt. 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
4: This is Weekend Edition from NPR News. I'm Scott Simon. The standoff between the White House and the press continues. CNN says it's being blocked from accompanying President Trump aboard Air Force One on a trip to Tennessee today. This latest twist comes just hours after the Trump administration restored access for networks journalists to the White House, along with Politico and MS Now, as required by a federal judge. NPR's media correspondent David Folkenflik joins us. David, thanks so much for being with us.
5: Pleasure.
4: Last weekend, President banned all three outlets from the White House, said he didn't like their coverage. They sued. Yesterday, they were allowed back. What does CNN say has happened now?
5: So what we're told now is that last night the White House made clear that CNN's crew would not be allowed to take the trip with the president, his entourage, on Air Force One today to Tennessee for a big college football match at Tennessee versus the University of Texas. Smart thing to do, perhaps, right in the midterm. You're trying to appeal to voters of all sides. That's not exactly the same as White House access. In this moment, CNN's crew was serving as the video pool. What happens is the five big television networks share the cost and logistical burden of providing complete coverage of what the president's doing in all sort of public elements of his life, so that you don't have 300 news organizations having to pay for that and do it. They're being denied the White House pool, which means this is sort of exploded, the ability for that shared video to occur.
4: Who's replacing CNN today?
5: Well, it's a good question. So the other elements of the pool, that is NBC, CBS, ABC, and Fox, which is owned by the president's ally, Rupert Murdoch, are not going to play ball. What's replacing CNN today is Lindell TV. That's Mike Lindell. You may know him better.

0: The MyPillow guy, yeah. Mr. Pillow, MyPillow, who has become very interested in Trump world politics. So very different level, perhaps, of coverage and involvement.
1: And what does the White House or President Trump say?
0: He has been having a lot to say this week, a lot on his chest. I think today we're maybe 38 days out from the midterms, and yet he's posted already twice as we speak this morning. 6:31 a.m. Eastern time, Trump or his aides posted, why should the perpetrators of fake news like CNN and MSDNC, referring to MS Now, be allowed access to a very sacred place? And he says later on in this posting, access is a privilege, not a right. Then at 8:30 a.m. Eastern this morning, Trump, and he signed it himself, he said, fake news should not be allowed in the White House. Gone on far too long at a tremendous cost to our country.
1: What are some of the arguments CNN, MS Now, and Politico have made in their lawsuit?
0: So they offered a two-pronged argument, both based on the Constitution. The first is the First Amendment. That is, you cannot have the federal government punishing somebody or something, an institution, a network, because he doesn't like what they have to say. And the president is right. Let's be really clear. Access to the White House is a privilege and not a right. But at the same time, it's a thing where once granted, it can't be revoked because he doesn't like the way they do their jobs. And that's an important thing. Secondly, there's a due process issue, due process part of the Fifth Amendment. And that is you have to let people know ahead of time that you're going to do something and why. And actually, you have to make their chance to appeal. And the judge said that was the reason on which he was deciding the suit. But that, of course, when the First Amendment is implicated in the denial of due process, it makes it all the more important.
1: How is it that the president's relationship with the press has grown so openly hostile? I mean, he gets a lot of coverage from the press.
0: He loves the press. He wants nothing more than to bathe in the Klieg lights, but he wants it on his terms. After all, he came to prominence as a figure in the New York tabloids, often of controversy, but stoking it himself. He came to national recognition, of course, as a reality show star, and he has enjoyed the attention of the press as well as making the press his number one opponent in many ways. And right now, he's using all the levers of power available to him through investigations, Federal Communications Commission, through his own private lawsuits, through figuring out who to give favors to, like the Ellison family, now the controllers of both Paramount, CBS, but also now soon to be Warner Brothers and CNN, ironically enough.
1: NPR Media correspondent David Folkenflik. David, thanks so much.
0: You bet.
1: And Pope Leo is holding an open-air mass in central Paris this morning. Well over 500,000 people are there for it. There has been huge fervor for his four-day visit in this traditionally Catholic yet staunchly secular nation. The American Pope seems to be appealing to both sides of French society. NPR's Eleanor Beardsley is covering. Eleanor, thanks so much for being with us.
2: Oh, good afternoon, Scott.
1: Bring us there. What are you seeing?
2: Well, I just saw the Pope, and I wasn't expecting to. He came by in his Pope Mobile, and I saw him pretty close up, smiling, and the crowd was just going wild, as we heard. You know, I'm out on the Avenue Champs-Élysées, which is between the Arc de Triomphe and the Place de la Concorde, where he's giving the Mass, and it is just a sea of people. Families have laid out blankets. People are having picnics. There are 700,000 people out here, Scott. Security is high, but it is well organized. There's been huge fervor for this Pope beyond the Catholic faith. Pope mania has really gripped Paris, I would say. You know, last night at the Stade de France, Paris's sports stadium, was packed with 80,000 young people. He gave a sort of modern, energetic mass, a celebration. There were fireworks. It was like a Super Bowl mass. And 20-year-old Etienne Pio was there. Here he is.
3: And he's very human. He's a very human Pope. He speaks to us with simple words, and he said to us the words that we can understand as young persons.
1: Eleanor, how do you explain the excitement? Because, as we noted, France is a very secular country where the open showing of religion can be discouraged.
2: Absolutely, Scott. You know, historically, France is known as the eldest daughter of the Catholic Church, but there's been strict separation of church and state here since 1905. Religion is considered a private affair. But I would say, first of all, there hasn't been a papal visit since 2008, and observers say there's a real hunger for the Pope here. you know, from the Catholics, but Pope Francis, Leo's predecessor, he never came to France on an official visit, not even when Notre Dame Cathedral was reopened after it burned. Of course, Leo held a mass at Notre Dame last night in French. He speaks good French. His grandmother was French. There's helicopters over me. I don't know if you can hear that. His grandmother was from Normandy, but he said how happy he was to meet people in this symbolic place. You can hear him here in French.
4: Je souhaitais vous rencontrer en ce lieu symbolique de l'Église en France. C'est pour moi une joie d'en avoir.
2: How he could stand up to today's strongmen. They say he has an important moral authority in a world of disorder. I spoke to 56-year-old Laurence Ardant, who traveled from Normandy to see the Pope. She said she really appreciated the way Pope Leo spoke out last April when President Trump first threatened to annihilate the Iranian civilization. Here she is.
5: I think Donald Trump needs to have an opposition. He's the word of peace, and he has this role to give these words of peace that Donald Trump does not understand and does not listen at all.
2: You know, I also spoke with Sophie Paradis, who told me the Pope's moral weight is needed more than ever. Here she is.
6: His diplomatic place, importance, is heavy, as he is a contrepoids, a counterweight to the presidents of the big states as USA, Russia, China.
1: And has the Pope commented on the reception he's gotten?
2: Yes, Scott, he says he is émerveillé, amazed by his visit. He lauded the number of young people who are returning to the faith. Religion experts say the Catholic Church is having a resurgence in France. But he also called for concrete action. This morning, he visited a migrant shelter, and he called to see those who are invisible and said those that economics and culture have reduced to slavery. He called to honor the dignity of every person.
1: Where's the Pope headed after Paris?
2: Well, after this outdoor mass, he will head to the Shrine City of Lourdes later tonight to pray and to meet with victims of clergy abuse. And on Monday, he will head to the eastern city of Metz, where European leaders are expected to turn out for his speech. Now, he's expected to urge Europe to play a bigger role in bringing peace and restoring world order. This is what a Vatican expert told me. And Pope Francis called Europe. He said Europe was no longer vibrant. Leo thinks the opposite and will encourage Europe to assume its responsibility.
1: NPR's Eleanor Beardsley on the scene in Paris. Eleanor, thanks so much.
2: You're welcome, Scott.
7: That is NPR's Eleanor Beardsley. That's also South Carolina's Eleanor Beardsley. We love to hear a local voice all the way over in France bringing us the latest about the Pope and his travels through Europe. That is a connection that I don't think I would have expected to hear this morning, and I don't know if you expected to hear it either, but that often happens here on South Carolina Public Radio, where we find a local connection to a national, or in this case, international story. Eleanor Beardsley, a good friend of South Carolina Public Radio, a USC grad. I always love a spot that we have from her where she says, "Merci beaucoup, y'all." That's a big fan of that. We know that you love hearing those connections, too, and people like Eleanor Beardsley. That's why you're listening to Weekend Edition. We thank you for being here with us. 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You can be like Steve from Mount Pleasant, who has given this morning, Sharon from Loras, South Carolina, and Esther from Mount Pleasant. Thank you all three of you for giving today. And thank you to everyone who has given so far during this fall fundraising drive. I'm Sean Birch here with Amanda Hamilton and Becca Kemple live in our studios in Columbia. And Amanda, we are looking to raise $5,000 by the end of Weekend Edition. So we have about half an hour to go. We're already on our way there, thanks to people that I just mentioned. But we also have something else to make it a little more worth your buck.
8: We do. We have an extra little incentive. Thanks to an anonymous donor in Aiken, we have up to $5,000 in matching funds. So, you know, when you're making that gift, it will be doubled today. We are so appreciative of everybody who has given at any amount. And just know that your dollars go a little bit further this Saturday morning, up to $5,000, whether that's a one-time gift, whether you set up a sustaining star gift. And if you do that sustaining star gift, that monthly commitment, your entire first year is matched. So it's a really great opportunity to invest in South Carolina Public Radio and make your dollar stretch a little bit further.
7: Yeah, it's and we know that that can sometimes be a little more difficult these days, but with South Carolina Public Radio, it really does go a long way. And Becca, you know, we just heard that story from Eleanor Beardsley. Great to hear that local voice. It made us all think a bit here in the booth about favorite stories that we've heard this week on South Carolina Public Radio. This can be any story that we have heard across our different programs. I feel like if we all counted down to one, we would all say the same thing.
8: Mm-hmm. Mm.
7: Which is Fat Bear Week. Yeah.
8: It's down to the final 12.
7: So
9: is it already? Is it over yet?
8: No, it's not over. We're down to the final. They've scaled to the top 12, but it continues.
7: Let's explain for people who maybe missed the story or have missed this story
8: before.
7: Please
8: welcome to our madness and hyperfixation.
7: This is a very, very much a public radio story, I feel like. Mm-hmm. Fat Bear Week started by, I believe,
8: Katmai
7: Yes,
8: National
7: please.
8: Park, yeah.
7: National Park, one of the national parks, the National Park Service.
9: In Alaska.
7: A lot of bears that start to fatten up for hibernation around this time.
9: Yeah, they are.
7: And they started a great kind of bracket sort of thing to decide who is the best, fattest bear of Fat Bear Week. Best fattest, yes. That is grammatically correct.
8: It is a subjective. You get to decide who you think the best fat bear is.
7: Yes.
9: And yours is?
8: Mine is Marshmallow.
9: I don't have a favorite. They all win.
8: All fat bears are good bears.
9: That's right.
8: We love all bears. But, you know, Marshmallow, this is her big debut as an adult contestant, because there are, adolescent bears who are in the running. In her honor, I am drinking a s'mores latte.
9: Perfect.
8: Including that marshmallow in my drink.
7: And
8: for her, not for me. It's just for her.
9: They can compete every year. So next year when she gets bigger and she's
8: So last year, Chunk won.
9: Right, that's right.
8: And he is still in the competition this year as well. you, the listener, get to decide which is your fat bear.
7: Yeah.
8: And the winner will be announced on the 29th. So only a few more days left in this really very fun story. We have bears here in South Carolina, which I, actively try to forget when we're in the upstate and be like, there are no bears here. It's fine. Because it's unfair that we have bears and alligators. Mm-hmm. I think it should be one or the other. Right.
9: And eels. We have eels
8: we
9: here.
8: We have so many creatures. And I had a fight with a snapping turtle earlier this week.
9: Right.
8: We're
9: you
8: having
9: did.
8: Some wildlife adventures.
7: And that all makes me think about our newest program
8: Dr.
7: on South
8: Tom.
7: Carolina Public
9: That's
7: Radio.
9: That's my favorite story from this week.
7: Into the Wild with Dr. Tom Mulligan, Director of South Carolina Department of Natural Resources. He will come on every single weekday with Into the Wild, a little one-minute tidbit about something from South Carolina and our regional natural wonders and everything. And we recently have talked about bears here in South Carolina, American eels, as you mentioned, Becca. I'm sure Dr. Tom has a take on Fat Bear Week, so we will have to get that the next time we see him. I personally am pulling for Backpack,
8: that's just very fun.
7: Whose mother, Holly, is a former Fat Bear Week champion.
8: Nepotism, Sean.
7: Carrying on the great
9: Those are good
7: prestige.
9: Genes. That's just
7: yes,
9: good genes.
7: Yeah, exactly.
8: Just a thoroughbred of bear.
7: This is all very silly, and some things are very silly and light and everything.
8: We need it to be every once in a while.
7: We like that, but know that we take that silliness very seriously here at South Carolina Public Radio. Even though we're talking about Fat Bear Week and hoping that they get nice and fat, we're also talking about all of the science that goes behind it. Mm-hmm. You get all of that information.
9: A
7: nice balance, a balanced breakfast here at South Carolina Public Radio. 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
8: Yeah, so up to $5,000 this morning. You can leave us your favorite fat bear in the comments. 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
7: Yeah, more bang for your buck, as we like to say. 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And we were chatting a little bit earlier, describing the design. It's the outline of South Carolina, also our logo shape.
2: Yeah.
7: And it's filled with sort of just a collage of great South Carolina things. Can you describe it a little bit more for us?
9: Well, first I was going to say that I should have put our state bear in it.
7: Oh.
9: Which is,
8: do we have a state bear?
9: SCDNR says we share a state bear. I don't.
8: Is it a black bear?
9: It's black bear with North Carolina and South Carolina.
7: But we know we love our North Carolina neighbors.
8: That's right. Bears don't know what Carolina they're in.
9: They don't.
8: So
7: I guess it doesn't matter. Yeah.
8: They just wander back and forth.
7: Yeah.
9: If you want me to add that to the painting, let me know.
8: Like we've revised it.
9: But it it has a lot of elements that are South Carolina exclusive. That if you live here and you love South Carolina, then you're going to immediately recognize it and be
7: Sweet
9: like, yes,
7: tea.
9: I need that.
7: Yep. The State House.
9: State House, Palmetto, of course, Rainbow Row, and the Shag, which
7: our
9: we
7: state dance.
9: Are
8: yeah,
9: learning
8: so say
9: in between
8: we were
9: breaks.
8: We were learning in the hallway in between counting and you know, trying to figure out how to do the Shag. I remember taking PE here in South Carolina, and that was one of our units was to learn the Shag. Clearly, it did not stick.
9: Badminton and the Shag.
8: The life skills I needed to become a successful adult. but so we're relearning. We're hoping the muscle memory will kick in. I think, Becca, you've got a couple of less than flattering videos of us attempting.
9: Maybe I'll see
8: so watch social media. But, you know,
9: with us.
8: Yeah, it's all of these things that make South Carolina Public Radio unique, that makes our state unique, and giving us the opportunity to do that is all made possible through listener support. 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
1: This is Weekend Edition from NPR News. I'm Scott Simon. John and Helen Coe are comfortably upwardly middle-class family with their three children, Beau, D.H., and Meadow. John's corporate job takes them to America, Australia, then back home to the South Korea of the early 1990s. But then John's working life takes a turn. The 1997 Asian financial crisis strikes. They leave Seoul for Southern California, a different culture with dazzling possibilities, but how do they place their children into the American dream? American Hagwon is the highly anticipated novel from the author of Free Food for Millionaires and Pachinko, and Minjin Lee joins us now from our studios in New York. Thank you so much for being with us.
11: Hi, Scott. Thank you so much for having me.
1: And I guess we should explain what a Hagwon is and what they mean to the cause.
11: A Hagwon is the Korean word for a learning center. So although it can be a cram school for an entrance exam for a school, it's also a place where you could learn how to be a gourmet cook or to tap dance or to learn how to play piano. It is a very important part of Korean culture. And most people think that if they need to learn anything and not go to a traditional school or grad school, you go to a Hagwon.
1: John and Helen have to start over in Southern California, and it's painful to read about that. And the small apartment with linoleum floors that I think they say are possibly once yellow. What does that do to their confidence in themselves?
11: Well, I think the experience of coming down in the world, it's very common, actually, in the world today. Because the children had been protected for such a long time by having experienced being solidly middle class, it is really shocking for them to see their parents become working class people, having been very solidly white collar professionals.
1: They look around and Mito says, "We won't be here long."
11: Well, it's really hopeful, isn't it? I think that children feel really... Well, it makes them grow up really fast.
1: I have read, maybe against expectation, growing up in New York, you did not go to a Hagwon.
11: No, I didn't go to a Hagwon in any kind of Korean formal sense. However, when I was in high school, I went to the Bronx High School of Science in New York, which is a specialized high school. You have to test into it.
1: Yeah.
11: And it was actually much easier to get into it back then. I was accepted in 1982, and I'm not being modest, it was actually much easier. You can look at the data. But I did want to go to a college of my dreams because my favorite writer went there, and I knew that I had to have a good score. And then some of my friends were a bit well off. They were attending something called Princeton Review, which still exists today. So I asked my parents if I could have, I think it was something like $300 or $500, which was a lot of money for us. And they said, sure, and they found me the money, and I went. So in that sense, I went to the Hagwon of America. And most Americans who take these specialized courses for things like law school or MCATs, like Stanley Kaplan or Kumon, those are Hagwons.
1: Mm. Mito ends up working at a Hagwon in Southern California. With such dedication, the family worries a bit. How does she begin to see the focus of her students?
11: Well, I think she gets really concerned because these kids seem a bit distorted about what all of this means. And I think that I am actually making a commentary about what I saw when I interviewed and did all this research about high school and college students today. The environment has become so competitive, and the children who want to go to the highly competitive schools have to become so professional very early on. So it is a Korean issue, but it's also now an American issue for middle-class families. Parents really think they have to get into a name-brand school.
1: Well, parents, all kinds of parents, believe if their youngsters don't get into a name-brand school, they'll be behind in that race we call life.
11: Exactly. And I think we all want to believe that somehow we can make our children safe. So I think that the wish for your kid to go to a name brand school is not necessarily without the fact that you love your kid and you want to protect your kid. So I think that to criticize people who want those things is a bit unkind. It decontextualizes why they want to protect their kids.
1: Did you find yourself, as you wrote this novel, writing out of Mito's kind of exhaustion from personal observation?
11: I don't think I felt Mito's exhaustion. What I really felt was this real sense of heartbreak. I felt so sad for all these people who were spending so much of their very hard-earned money, money they really didn't have, to help their kids. It's not true. Like, you could go to a fancy school and not have things work out. Every single person that you and I know can find five examples not like one example, 5 examples, maybe 10 examples, maybe 20 examples of people who went to these schools. And these people did not have the life that you thought they would have or they thought they would have as a result of having gone to a name brand school. And also, it's not necessarily the best thing for the kid if the kid doesn't want to go there.
1: And is it fair to raise the question about what they really learn?
11: You know, the popular stance about Hagwons and Korean education is that it's stupid and it's evil and it's wrong to make kids study this way. And that argument has been made, it will continue to be made, and I completely support believing this. That said, the general competence and the abilities of Korean children are really high. This kind of push, it did lead to this incredible development of a very, very poor country in a tiny amount of time. However, many other children and families are broken by this kind of stress. And one of the things that you really see is the negative birth rate. People don't want to have kids because they can't afford to have kids. And one of the main reasons that you will hear is that they cannot afford the Hagwon bills.
1: Yeah. This book ranges all around the world with Korean families, South Korea, Australia, Brazil, the U.S. Does having family around the world carry some burden for Korean families to make themselves known and successful?
11: I think one of the things that really kind of affected me was seeing this need of many young Koreans in Korea to become globally successful. It wasn't like I want to be the best student in my small hometown or even Seoul or even in the northeast of Seoul or the southwest of Seoul. They said, no, I need to be globally competitive, almost like Olympic medalist level of everything. And I found that to be really hard because the entire competition for that kind of race is not entirely fair. And there's so few people who can make it. And I thought, I don't know if that can yield a great deal of enjoyment.
1: Well, when do you enjoy it, too?
11: Exactly. When do you enjoy it? Because even if you get there, then don't you have to go to the next thing?
1: Much of your novel seems to be about willful self-sacrifice.
11: Yeah, it's so interesting to me. Thank you so much for recognizing that. I think this whole idea of willful self-sacrifice is something that's really demanded in the culture of Korea. And you see it in the initial story of Shimcheon. It's a fairy tale of a girl. It's called A Blind Man's Daughter. And the young daughter decides to sacrifice her entire life. And she sells herself to a bunch of sailors so the sailors can have a successful crossing across the violent sea. And then they get a lot of rice. And this rice that she gets for her life is given to a monastery. Why? Because then the monks can pray for her father's sight to be restored. This kind of story is really pointed to as the virtue of a good daughter or a good son. It comes from filial piety and obviously Confucianism. And we can criticize that, and yet you understand why these pillars of philosophy are very important for a culture like Korea.
1: How long did it take you to write this book?
11: 10 years.
1: That's what I thought. Is this book over for you?
11: Yeah. I actually feel so grateful that it's done because I learned so many things along the way. I got to build the world that I wanted to build.
1: Where do we find that world? In the book?
11: Mm-hmm. And also in the way I live, because I think every author will probably say this, the act of writing a book really will transform you. Like, I'm a different person than I was before I wrote the book. And it's not just the years passing. It's actually what I learned and also the ability to make cosmos out of chaos. You start with the questions and then you have the answers. But in order to arrive at the answers, I had to really reassemble and also make order out of all the disparate elements in my mind.
1: Wow, I never do that.
11: That's very funny.
1: American Hagwon is the new novel by Min Jin Lee. Thank you so much for speaking with us.
11: Oh, thank you so much, Scott.
1: The Australian indie rock musician Julia Jacklin moved from Sydney to Melbourne about 10 years ago. She was 27 and quickly fell in love with a local bar and music venue called The Gem.
12: It's on a pretty residential street, so at nighttime, it's like a light in the dark. It's kind of got an Americana aesthetic slightly, but by an Australian viewpoint, so things are a bit wrong. And then you walk around the bar, go up an old staircase, and then you get upstairs, and to the right is where the studio is.
1: The studio where Julia Jacklin recorded her new album. That album is also called The Gem.

0: It's difficult to record above a working bar and concert venue, but Jacqueline accepted the challenge.
1: Sometimes I feel in a regular studio, the possibilities are almost endless for how you can make things sound, and that can feel overwhelming a little bit. Or you can technically record any time, so it's sometimes a bit hard to know when to stop. Whereas at the jam, we couldn't play certain times because there was a live band playing downstairs most nights. The kitchen's below the control room, so we'd have to ask the kitchen staff if they could just turn the radio down slightly. So the first song on the album is called Brand New, and I'd gotten quite obsessed with Madonna's Music album. That album in particular has this like relationship between acoustic guitar and electronic sounds. I don't know how to make electronic music, and so we were trying to just make that kind of music, but just with what we had. There was this point where I was like, I really feel like I want to have laser sounds. And I was doing it in the studio. I was like, you know, like doo. We were sitting there with four of us and we were all just trying to make laser sounds with our mouths.

Look on Me. It's my longest song. I just had a really enjoyable time recording that. I felt very present. And the song itself is just, it's one of those ones that I'll never be fully honest about what it's about, because I'll probably get sued for defamation or something.

0: It's just about being in a situation with another person where I'm just embarrassed by how they treat you, but you don't know how to get out of it. What I let you do to me. And so you're constantly trying to hide the way you're being treated, because if people saw it, they would question your character and like why you let somebody treat you like that. Looking back, what gets you out of it is talking about it. But at the time, it can feel like that is too much and you have to try to obscure what's happening to you.
1: Julia Jacklin's new album ends with a song called I Wish.
0: That song is particularly about being 15 years old and about being 27 years old, which I would say were the two most difficult periods of my life.

0: I always try to hold on to being a teenager and what that actually felt like, because I can tell that a lot of adults forget and then project onto teenagers. I feel like I was expected to have adult thoughts and maturity and understanding as a teenager. I just would have loved some more sympathetic adults in my life. It feels like it's been my life's work to just really try to figure out how I feel and then try to figure out how to put that into words and then how to put those words into song. And that's been my life pursuit. There's so many other people who have other skills and talents that help me to live, and I'm just glad that that's my contribution. With no trees, not a drop of rain,
1: would not believe. Julia Jackman, her new album is called The Gem.

0: And this is Weekend Edition from NPR News. I'm Scott Simon.
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2: Hi, I'm Christina Thacker, local host for Morning Edition. Talking about what people care about is what's most important to me. It can be a challenge when you're covering an entire state to deliver news that's important to everyone. But I have a purpose in me to unify this state. We're not just separated by our municipalities or our counties. We're South Carolinians, and what's happening in Charleston might affect you in the upstate, and here's why. And just bringing those people together, being invited into people's homes, their cars, their radios, is something I don't take for granted. My hope for our listeners is feeling like they knew a little bit more today than they did yesterday, and that they are confident in our reporting and knowing that we are delivering news that matters to them and what affects them. If I did my job correctly, at the end of every newscast, somebody has learned something new that impacts them. Be informed, be connected with South Carolina Public Radio.
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4: From NPR and WBEZ Chicago, this is Wait, Wait, Don't Tell Me, the NPR News Quiz. I'm Alzo Slade.
5: And I'm Peter Sagal. This was the week when the nation's journalists stood up to the president and refused to cover him. So he made a big announcement and nobody could hear what he was saying. Ironically, that bumped his approval rating up 5 points. We'll ask what made the journalist say no more, plus the legendary coach of Cornhuskers volleyball, John Cook, tells us why it's the greatest sport in the world. And Alzo Slade looks over the data explaining how NPR listeners have been dealing with stress.
4: Multicat ownership among the group rose a whopping 117%.
5: We'll ask who's really buying litter by the crate on our quiz coming up right after this hour's news.
6: Live from NPR News in Washington, I'm Windsor Johnston. Hurricane Nolo is moving toward Hawaii, with its outer bands already reaching the Big Island and forecasters warning of potentially catastrophic flooding. Farther east, Hurricane Polo is threatening Baja California Sur, where a hurricane watch is in effect. The Pacific has already seen an extremely active hurricane season, with climate scientists pointing to the powerful Super El Nino pattern as a major factor. NPR's Ava Berger reports.
7: There have been no full-blown hurricanes in the Atlantic Ocean yet this season. It's the first time that has happened in more than a century. It's the exact opposite for the Pacific Ocean. The Pacific has already seen 18 hurricanes, more than the average, and these storms can be really strong. Gabriel Vecchi, a professor of geosciences at Princeton University, said Hurricane Polo increased faster than any hurricane he's ever seen.
8: It's a tale of two basins, the Pacific incredibly active and the North Atlantic incredibly inactive.
7: Vecchi and other climate scientists point to a super strong El Nino to explain the weather. This natural pattern occurs every few years and tends to suppress hurricanes in the Atlantic while fueling more storms in the Pacific. Ava Berger, NPR News.
6: Control of the House is on the line in November, with Republicans and Democrats fighting over a relatively small number of competitive districts. One of those battles runs through Allentown, Pennsylvania, a majority Latino city where both parties are making a push for voters. NPR's Barbara Sprunt reports.
9: Here in Allentown, worries about the economy and cost of living reign supreme. Barbara Gonzalez-Rosati sees the toll it takes as she runs a daycare.
10: Regardless of your political party or your ethnicity, we're all feeling the same things. It's gotten to the point where there's almost, or we're gearing towards two class of people, the filthy rich or the dirt poor. We're squeezing out the middle class.
9: Republicans made inroads with Latino voters in the 24 cycle, something they're trying to replicate come November. Barbara Sprunt, NPR News, Allentown, Pennsylvania.
6: In Paris, hundreds of thousands of people greeted Pope Leo on his way to celebrate an outdoor mass as part of his four-day visit to France. NPR's Eleanor Beardsley reports from the French capital.
11: Oh, wow, I'm by the Arc de Triomphe, and the Pope just came by. The Pope came by in his Popemobile, and people went wild. I saw him. It was not far away. It was amazing. There are more than 500,000 people out here in central Paris. It's like a sea of people waiting on this boat, waiting for this mass.
6: That's NPR's Eleanor Beardsley reporting from Paris. This is NPR News. The Supreme Court has cleared the way for states to use a federal database to check voters' citizenship ahead of the November midterm elections. The justices temporarily lifted a lower court decision blocking the Trump administration's expanded SAVE program. Voting rights groups are warning that errors could wrongly flag eligible voters. The White House says the system will help states identify non-citizens on their rolls. States can choose whether to use the database. Federal law also bars most states from carrying out the broad voter roll purges within 90 days of an election. A scene from the fictional Gotham City has played out for real in Britain. Vicky Barker reports from London.
12: Yeah! Applause for a real-life superhero as Batman returns a stolen handbag to its grateful owner. 25-year-old Sonny Mason was at a costume party in Norwich, England, when a mugger snatched a woman's bag. Mason, in full Batman regalia, ran in pursuit, along with other guests dressed as comic book characters. A TikTok video captures the moment Mason, cape swirling, scaled a stone wall to retrieve the stolen bag thrown up there by the fleeing thief, watched by applauding onlookers and a couple of police officers, relegated to mere walk-on parts as life imitated comic book art. For NPR News, I'm Vicky Barker in London.
6: I'm Windsor Johnston, NPR News in Washington.
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2: From NPR and WBEZ, Chicago, this is Wait, Wait, Don't Tell Me, the NPR News Quiz. I'm Alzo Slade, your judge and scorekeeper. And if it helps, you can picture me in a little referee uniform. Here's your host at the Orpheum Theater in Omaha, Nebraska, Peter Sagal.
3: Thank you all. Thank you, Omaha. Thank you. What a delight to be making our debut here at long last. Later on, we are going to be talking to the legendary former coach of the Nebraska Cornhuskers volleyball team, John Cook. His team once played in front of the largest crowd ever to see a women's sporting event, 92,000 people, and whose regular games, season after season, drew a crowd of 10,000 people. So when he walks out here in this sold-out 2,600-seat theater, we assume we'd be like, yeah, so where is everybody? Yeah. But first, we want you to compete in front of this crowd. When you call in to play our games, the number is 1-888-WAIT-WAIT. That's 1-888-924-8924. Now let's welcome our first listener contestant. Hi, you're on Wait, Wait, Don't Tell Me.
4: Hi, Peter. This is John calling from Syracuse, New York.
3: Hey, John. How are things in Syracuse?
4: Not cold yet, but they will be.
3: I know. You get that every year in upstate New York. What do you do there?
4: I work as a legal aide in our local district attorney's office.
3: Oh, wow. My expectation would be that the district attorney in a place like Syracuse gets to deal with all kinds of raffish kind of criminals.
4: Oh, definitely, yeah.
3: Yeah.
4: Wide variety.
3: So what your job lacks in pay, it makes up in entertainment.
4: That, yes, it definitely does.
3: Well, let me introduce you to our panel, John. First up, it's a comedian out on tour who you can see this very weekend at the Laughing Tap in Milwaukee, Wisconsin. It's Dulce Sloan.
5: It's me! Hello, Jonathan!
3: Hello. Next up, a comedian who's on tour all fall with the next stop October 2nd and 3rd at the Comedy Fort in Fort Collins, Colorado. It's Josh Gondelman.
6: Hello. Thank you for having me.
3: And a contributor to CBS Sunday Morning and co-host of the new podcast, You Could Make This Beautiful, it's Faith Saley.
7: Hey, John.
8: Okay.
3: So, John, you're going to play Who's Alzo? This time, Alzo Slade, standing right here, is going to read you three quotations from this week's news. As you probably know, your job is to correctly identify or explain just two of them. Do that, you will win our prize. Any voice from our show you might choose for your voicemail. Are you ready to do this?
4: I'm ready to go.
3: Let's do it. Here's your first quote. It's from a CNN journalist.
9: Very happy to be getting back to work here.
3: That journalist said she was happy to get back to work where, after journalists from CNN, MS Now, and Politico had been banned all week.
4: That would be the White House.
3: The White House, yes! The journalists were banned. Oh no, without White House press briefings, how will we hear how great the war in Iran is going? So, the president banned these three outlets. The networks immediately went to court, got an order letting them back in. But were they really happy about that? Getting banned from this White House must be like when a friend cancels plans and you have to pretend you're upset. Oh, shoot, I was really looking forward to hearing you yell next to a helicopter.
10: You think they were really sad, or is it one of them days, it was like a snow day as a kid?
3: Yeah.
10: They're just like, oh, no, I don't have to go cover the president talk. Oh, no.
6: No, totally, right? Because they must be such dedicated journalists because they were probably just forgetting what stale Big Mac smells like.
3: Yeah.
6: And they had to go back.
3: Now, I want to say that the judge's decision said that the White House pulled the passes without really explaining why, and you cannot do that. The Constitution forbids the government from being a dad who sends you to your room on the grounds. You know what you did.
10: So you're telling me that there are things that this president is doing that's not constitutional.
3: I'm sorry if I broke that to you suddenly.
6: That doesn't, no, I'm going to say that doesn't sound right.
5: Doesn't sound right.
10: A president?
6: That's not the Donald Trump I know.
5: All right, John, your next quote is from a New York Times commenter.
9: It remains to be seen whether or not the force is with the museum.
5: What new museum opened in L.A. this week? Two mixed reviews.
4: Could that be George Lucas's Star Wars Museum?
5: Yes, the George Lucas Museum of Narrative Art finally opened in Los Angeles this week. I can't believe it's been open just 3 days, and they've already had to rename it the Donald J. Trump and George Lucas Museum of Narrative Art. This new museum houses 40,000 pieces of George Lucas's personal collection of memorabilia and collectibles from pop culture. So the experience of visiting it is described as being just like when your nephew asks you to come see my room.
10: Wait a minute. Hold on. So y'all paying admission to his storage unit? Is that what
5: pretty
10: this
5: much,
10: is?
5: Yeah. Pretty much.
11: Star Wars / Storage Wars.
5: Yeah, exactly. It's a storage unit with a gift shop. There were tons of celebrities at the big opening. There was Oprah Winfrey and Nicolas Cage and Samuel L. Jackson. And the most exciting exhibit, though, has got to be Natalie Portman, still in her original packaging.
11: I'm excited for like 25 years from now when George Lucas opens a way worse museum and is like, this is the museum I've always wanted to go.
5: Exactly. And then you have to see the bad museum first.
6: That's right.
5: All right, John, we have one more quote for you. Here it is.
9: Multi-cat ownership among the group rose a whopping 117% since 2018.
5: That was our number one news source, petfoodprocessing.net. Commenting on the trend of who becoming out and proud cat owners.
4: Oh, I'm going to have to ask for a hint.
5: Well, it's not just crazy cat ladies anymore.
4: Oh. Can I get another hint?
5: I understand it's a new world and the binary is outdated, but in general, what is the opposite of ladies?
4: New cat men?
5: Yes, yes. Cat men. This week, the New York Times profiled the growing number of cat dads, and they use that term repeatedly as if there's nothing wrong with it. Cat dads are men who are happy to show pictures of their cats and brag about their cats to anyone who will listen, which is no one.
12: Yeah, wait a minute.
10: Pardon me. I don't like what we're doing here. Now here, I love a cat, but we're saying cat ladies, and then we're calling them cat dads.
12: Exactly.
10: No, we're giving them, they barely take care of human children. No.
5: All right, you object.
12: But the point is, when a woman has a cat, she's a childless cat lady.
10: Yes.
12: But when a man has a cat, he instantly becomes a parent,
10: no.
12: A cat dad.
5: You're right, I didn't see the injustice in this.
12: How does that work?
10: Not if injustice.
12: How about childless cat men?
10: Yeah, cat men. And he don't get no thing. It ain't done a cat man. No. Cat man.
5: Childless cat guy. Is that
10: yes.
5: Make you happy?
11: Catman.
5: Catman, profiled by the Times, is a long-distance trucker who replaced his passenger seat in the cab with a cat tree so his two cats could accompany him on his routes.
10: Yes.
5: This is such a predicament for the hitchhikers. Would I rather get a ride with that cat guy or with a murderer?
10: Ain't nowhere to sit. The cat tree got shotgun.
5: That's
10: true. You can hop in the back with these salmon.
5: Now, these guys say the stigma around cat guys being, quote, less dateable is gone now, but this is true. They also all told the Times that they are absolutely still not putting cats in their dating profile pictures because they are crazy cat guys, but they're not crazy.
6: Well, how are you going to put a cat in the picture when you've already holding up the fish?
5: Exactly. Well, the fish lures in the cat.
6: That's right.
5: Alzo, how did John do in our quiz?
9: John did great. He got 3 out of 3. Perfect score.
5: All right. Well done, John. Thank you so much for playing.

0: Right now, panel, time for you to answer some questions about this week's news. Faith, this week, the Mamdani administration in New York opened the first of 17 new high-tech public restrooms. Now, these bathrooms have an important feature. After exactly 10 minutes of use, what happens?
1: Rats come out and start chewing the toilet paper.
0: No.
1: Give me a hint.
0: Well, we've all had this experience sometimes when we've forgotten to lock it.
1: The door opens?
0: The door opens.
1: Oh, the shame.
0: At 10 minutes, no matter what you are doing, the door will open, exposing you to anybody out there. A voice will say at 10 minutes, attention, your time has expired. The door is opening now, and the door opens, whether you want it to or not. And of course, as you are exposed to everyone out there, New York, New York starts blaring on the speakers. You know, start spreading the news.
1: I mean, that's ample time, though. 10 minutes, that's fair.
2: I don't know. Some people's bowels move slower than others.
3: It is prejudice against the IBS community.
2: That's right, yeah. I mean, and not to give too much information, but I have to warm up like an old Chevy when I'm in there.
0: At the opening, when they opened up the first one and he demonstrated them, Mamdani said, quote, too many New Yorkers know what it's like to have nowhere to go, unquote. Mr. Mayor, that is subway elevator erasure.
3: That's right. The problem isn't that people had nowhere to go.
0: Exactly.

0: nowhere to go.
1: Exactly.
2: It's coming out. Yeah.
3: They were going everywhere.
1: Everywhere.
2: We had too many places.
3: Coming up, a Bluff the Listener game, 20 years in the making. Call 1-888-WAIT-WAIT-TO-PLAY. We'll be back in a minute with more of Wait, Wait, Don't Tell Me from NPR.
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11: 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From NPR and WBEZ Chicago, this is Wait, Wait, Don't Tell Me, the NPR News Quiz. I'm Alzo Slade. We're playing this week with Josh Gondelman, Faith Saley, and Dulce Sloan. And here again is your host at the Orpheum Theater in Omaha, Nebraska, Peter Sagal.
3: Thank you, Alzo. Thank you, everybody. Thank you so much. Now it is time for the Wait, Wait, Don't Tell Me Bluff, the listener game. Call 1-888-WAIT-WAIT-TO-PLAY our game in the air. Hi, you are on Wait, Wait, Don't Tell Me.
12: Hi, this is Jane in Baltimore.
3: Hey, Jane, I love Baltimore. What do you do there?
12: I am a law student.
3: You are a law student.
12: I am.
3: It's the all law edition of Wait, Wait, Don't Tell Me this week. What kind of law are you studying for?
12: I want to be an immigration lawyer.
3: Oh, wow. You are volunteering for hard duty, my friend.
12: Yes, I'm really in for it.
3: You are. Well, you know what you're getting into, and God bless you for doing it. Well, great to have you with us. You're going to play our game in which you must try to tell truth from fiction. Alzo, what's the topic?
11: Where do you see yourself in 20 years?
3: Now, anybody can have a 5-year plan, but to know what exactly you'll be doing in 20 years requires either an amazing amount of ambition or absolutely none at all. Our panelists are going to tell you about somebody's new 2-decade goal. Pick the one who's telling the truth. You'll win the weight waiter of your choice in your voicemail. You ready to play?
12: Yes.
3: All right. First, let's hear from Dulce Sloan.
13: Elizabeth Ramirez of Norcross, Georgia, has mastered a rare skill. Unlike most people, she can actually finish her daily to-do list. Not a check the mail, make dinner to-do list, but a mow the lawn, paint a bedroom, and do your taxes in one day to-do list. So naturally, she wanted a bigger challenge. What if she planned out the next 20 years? So at 27 years old, Elizabeth made the most intense to-do list of all time. March 28th, 2029, meet the love of my life on my birthday in London. May 5th, 2033, give birth to twin girls. November 3rd, 2035, open a Subway franchise. Those are the major things in her life, but she even has mundane things.

0: It's like August 5th, 2037. Buy aloe for sunburn from beach from last week's trip. Now, we've all heard the phrase, if you want to make God laugh, tell him your plans. Well, this to-do list must be a comedy special.
1: A woman lays out everything she's going to do pretty much every day for the next 20 years. Your next story of someone's plans for 2046 comes from Josh Gondelman.
2: This October, two friends from Newcastle upon Tyne, England, will commence an undertaking that has never been completed before, one they believe could take them two decades. It's not a medical breakthrough or an artistic achievement. The pair has set out to be the first people in history to finish the world's most complicated board game. The Campaign for North Africa, a World War II strategy game, requires an estimated 1,500 hours to complete, making Grand Theft Auto look like a round of tic-tac-toe. The game has over 1,000 pieces, including one for German General Erwin Rommel, who doesn't show up in most family board games for obvious reasons. There's even a penalty if the player controlling the Italian army doesn't have enough water for their troops to boil pasta. They say America runs on Duncan, but apparently Mussolini ran on Bucatini. Purcell and Tager plan to spend 5 hours a week on their fake war until they're done, meaning they'll wrap up in about 20 years, four times longer than the actual war lasted. They're confident they'll do it, even though the only other board game they've ever played together is Risk, and they didn't finish that. Devoting so much energy to a board game may seem like an elaborate, old-fashioned way to spend time, but what's more 2026 than starting a forever war in the Middle East for no reason?
1: Two young men set out to be the first people ever to complete a board game which will last 20 years. Your last story of a 4-by-5-year plan comes from Faith Saley.
3: Ann Berzin and Heidi Simmons spent their honeymoon in Greece, where they had the best cheese of their lives, a sheep's milk variety on the Isle of Lesbos. The cheese made them feel incredible. It made them stronger, happier, and only just a little bit farty. Anne even attributes the cheese with helping her hit the high notes in I Will Always Love You at karaoke. This cheese is amazing. Then they came home to Brattleboro, Vermont, with a cheese starter and a plan. They're curing a cheese that will take two decades to reach perfection. The brides, both in their 30s, believe the cheese, which they're calling lesbian Gouda, is, quote, kind of magical. So they intend to smoke, drink, and get unsterile tattoos until they dive into the cheese in their 50s. By then, we'll be through menopause, Anne predicts. All that good bacteria in the lesbian Gouda will purge our hard-living sins, Heidi says. And like cheese, we'll just get sharper with age.
1: So, somebody has planned out the next 20 years. Is it from Dulce Sloan, a woman who simply has decided what she's going to do every day until 2046? From Josh Gondelman, two guys who have decided to start playing a board game so complex that if they do manage to finish it, it will take 20 years. Or from Faith Saley, two women who have decided to guarantee their future health, wealth, and happiness by aging a piece of cheese for two decades. Which of these is the real long-term plan we found in the week's news?
4: Well, I would like for it to be C, but I think B sounds most likely.
1: So the second story, that was from Josh Gondelman about the board game. Well, to bring you the real story, we spoke to a reporter who covered it.
5: Campaign for North Africa is really more about logistics and record keeping than it is really about playing and having fun.
1: That was Victor Mather. He's a reporter on the Express Desk at the New York Times who covered the story of the two men about to play the very, very, very long board game. Congratulations, Janie. You got it right.
6: You
1: earned a point for Josh for simply telling the truth in a charming way. And you've won our prize, the voice of anyone you might choose in your voicemail. Congratulations and good luck with your studies.
4: Thank you.
1: Thank you. Take care. And now the game we call Not My Job. 3 years ago, 92,000 people packed into Memorial Stadium at the University of Nebraska to watch a volleyball game, setting a world record for the biggest crowd ever to see a women's athletic event. And at that game, just about ending his amazing tenure as coach of that team, was John Cook. He led the team for 25 seasons, won 4 national championships with them, and is now a co-owner and manager of the Omaha Supernovas of the Major League Volleyball. He joins us now. John Cook, welcome to Wait, Wait, Don't Tell Me.
6: Well, thank you for having me.
1: I'm going to admit that I'm one of those people who did not know what a big deal Cornhuskers volleyball was until that amazing event that was covered nationally at Memorial Stadium. So what was that like for you to be out there with your players in front of that many people?
6: It was surreal walking out and seeing 92,000 and three.
1: Oh.
6: I think the three people are right up there that made the three.
1: This is true.
6: Yeah.
1: I read that it was 90,000 and three, and I was like, I bet he's going to correct me.
6: So, because everywhere I go, the three people that made over 92,000, they say, we were the three.
1: Really? So that like a thing?
6: Yeah. Everywhere I go.
1: Really?
6: I go,
7: wait,
6: yeah.
7: And they're here right now.
1: They are.
6: I think they're up right
1: they
6: there.
1: They just follow him wherever he goes.
6: Yeah. So it was surreal. It was just like an out-of-body experience, and it was a magical night and a great celebration for women's sports.
1: How did you, of course, I mean, amazing. The record was set here in Nebraska. How did you prepare your players for that enormous crowd?
6: I just reminded them it's volleyball, pass that spike. Andy Jackson, who's a current senior right now, they asked her earlier in the year, about that same question you just asked me, and she said, I don't remember because I blacked out. And I think most of them blacked out, so it was...
1: I've always noticed when I watch volleyball that after every point, win or lose the point, the women all gather into a little huddle. I'm not quite sure what they're saying, but I assume that day they were all getting together and going, man, that's a lot of people. Every time.
6: Yeah.
1: Yeah. What do they say? I've always wondered.
6: I don't know.
1: Really? every point, all the players get together, little huddle, break, go back, next point.
6: I know,
1: you don't know what they're saying.
6: I know the most common thing we try to get them to say is, hey, next point. Let's win the next point.
1: Right.
6: So that's, but who knows what else goes on in there.
1: Do you ever work?
6: They might be talking about who's up in the stands and what, football players there. And
1: yeah. Do you ever wonder if they were, talking about you?
6: No.
1: Like, they all get together and
6: No.
1: He has some spinach in his teeth. You see that? Yeah, don't tell him. So you, we understand, were yourself a basketball player when you were a younger man, and then you became, as one of your first jobs, a basketball coach. And the story we've heard, part of your legend, is that they said, okay, you also got to coach volleyball, and you had no idea and had to go read a book about volleyball.
6: That is a true story.
1: Right. So you were coaching all these different sports, but obviously you went on to become a legend in volleyball. Why volleyball? Why was that your sport that you decided?
6: Volleyball is in the fall, so the first sport to start a school. And we went to the state championship the first year.
1: Yeah.
6: So the school went crazy, and I'm like, wow, I must know what I'm doing in volleyball.
1: Right.
6: No, I have a saying, the longer I coach, the less I know, and I kept learning so much later in my career because everything changes all the time, so you have to be a great learner, and there's days I felt like I didn't know anything what I was talking about or doing, so.
1: Right. Now, you were famous for being a very sort of quiet presence on the sidelines. You were not one of those coaches who ran up and down yelling, right? Was that like a conscious choice to, you're just going to sit there and let the game go?
6: That's what I was trying to do because I had to try to, I was more relaxed there. But in about 2015, coaches started getting up in volleyball. It became a thing. And so everybody told me, you need to get up and run around on the sideline. Well, we lost 2 matches in a row for the first time.
1: Really?
6: Yeah. And my the captain came and told me, she goes, you need to sit down.
1: Really?
6: Kelly Hunter. And we won 34 straight in a national championship.
1: Really?
6: Yeah, and that's a true story. They know. Kelly,
1: I love it.
6: Kelly
1: I love
6: Hunter.
1: It. That's
8: I think what they said in that huddle was coach needs to sit his ass down.
1: Yeah, exactly.
9: Right. I knew the legend of Cornhusker volleyball, but today I was on the flight here and people were talking about last night's match, and I've never heard volleyball in an airplane before. But people, they were so excited. Like, someone hadn't seen it and someone else was catching them up. It was like Game of Thrones finale level excitement. It was really cool.
1: Do you have obnoxious guys calling into sports radio? Like, yeah, I don't think that woman could set a spike on the railroad. You know what I mean?
6: I'll give you an example. The last couple of weeks, one of their star players hasn't been playing well. So yeah. there was articles in the paper and everybody's online. What's going on? She's not playing very well. They put so much pressure here. They're, you know, it's great. There's all these crowds, but there's a lot of pressure.
1: Sure.
6: And so, yes, they're under the limelight. And sometimes when they're not playing well, they feel like, and I felt this way as a coach, when we lost, I felt like I let the whole state of Nebraska down.
1: Right.
6: And that's how it feels here.
1: Yeah, fortunately.
6: But it's special.
1: Yeah, fortunately, there's not a lot of people here, so it's not a big deal. Oh, come now.
7: I know
1: how many people live in Nebraska. 90,003.
8: 92,000.
1: Thank you.
7: You can't boo him for your population. Y'all need to get out of here and make more people.
6: Dulcie, I want to party with you.
1: Yo.
8: Well, hey, if you party with Dulcie, you will be up running around like a chicken in your head.
7: Oh, yeah, ain't no coaching for the bench, coach. We up.
1: Well, John Cook, it is an honor to talk to you here in Omaha. And we have invited you for a little competition of our own. It's a game that we are calling
8: Bump, Set, Spike.
1: So, okay. You are familiar, of course, with bump and set and spike from volleyball, basic moves. So we thought we'd ask you about three different bumps, sets, and spikes. Answer two out of three questions correctly, and you'll win our prize for one of our listeners, the voice of anyone they might choose for their voicemail. Also, who is Coach John Cook playing for?
8: Autumn Crane Buckman of Omaha, Nebraska.
1: Awesome. Obviously a fan. All right, you ready to do this?
6: Let's do it.
1: First up is bump. Now, the bumps are a birthday tradition in the UK. That's what it's called, the bumps. And when they do the bumps, friends and family of the birthday celebrant do what to them? Is it A, bang them on the floor for each year of their life? B, roll them physically down the road to the nearest pub? Or C, just take them to a dermatologist to remove any odd bumps?
6: I'm going to say A.
1: You're going to say A, to bounce them on the floor for each year they've been alive. That's right.
6: Yeah.
1: Bump, bump, bump, bump. All right. That's very good. Now we're going to move on to set. The set of the movie The Godfather has become legendary. And if you were visiting that set way back when, you might have seen which of these. A, actors wearing cue cards on their clothes because Marlon Brando refused to memorize his lines. B, Francis Ford Coppola, the director, himself acting out each character in each scene while the real actors were forced to watch him. Or C, Angelo DiCarlo, a real mobster, just standing in the set and either nodding or shaking his head at every mafia thing.
6: I guess it must be A.
1: It is A. Yep. So Marlon Brando said it wasn't that he couldn't memorize his lines. He said that if he did memorize his lines, he wouldn't sound natural in the way that a normal person would. So,
7: what?
1: That's, you know, so
7: such
1: he, that's what he said. So he couldn't deliver them in a natural way in the way he could reading them off Robert Duvall's suit jacket. So, all right, you got two right. Of course, we're going to finish with spike, the finishing move. Police often use road spikes, right, to stop fleeing cars. But even seasoned officers were surprised when a woman trying to escape them in a car in Utah did what? A, stopped the car, stole the road spikes, and took them home to keep birds off her windowsill. B, stopped the car and put up a sign, extreme tire damage, do not back up. Or C, ran over the spikes, then while in a standoff with police, called AAA to come replace her damaged tires.
6: I'm thinking C. Is that? We'll go C.
1: It was C.
7: Yeah.
1: She was arrested before AAA could come fix her car. Also, how did John Cook do on our quiz?
8: Coach stays undefeated. 3 out of 3.
1: John Cook is the general manager of the Omaha Supernovas, the world's leading professional volleyball team, and the former head coach of the Nebraska Cornhuskers, John Cook. Thank you so much for joining us. Give it up for your very own Coach Cook. In just a minute, we iron some things out in our listener limerick challenge game. Call 1-888-WAIT-WAIT to join us on the air. We'll be back in a minute with more of Wait, Wait, Don't Tell Me from NPR.
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17: 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From NPR and WBEZ Chicago, this is Wait, Wait, Don't Tell Me, the NPR News Quiz. I'm Alzo Slade. We're playing this week with Dulce Sloan, Faith Saley, and Josh Gondelman. And here again is your host at the Orpheum Theater in Omaha, Nebraska, Peter Sagal.
1: Thank you, Alzo. Thank you, everybody. In just a minute, it's the one remaining competition in America that nobody cares enough to bet on. It's the Listener Limerick Challenge. If you'd like to play, give us a call at 1-888-WAIT-WAIT. That's 1-888-924-8924. Right now, panel, some more questions for you from the week's news. Josh, this week the Washington Post held a debate among their staff and published it. It's about whether or not it's okay to show up to a job interview with what?
9: With iced coffee.
1: Exactly right. We understand you're a big iced coffee drinker yourself.
9: I am a big iced coffee drinker.
1: So did you get it on your iced coffee news alert?
9: Yeah, that's right. The Dunkin' app was like, we're mobilizing you. We need you to sign a petition.
1: So this question started on TikTok, where a corporate recruiter put up a post saying, do not walk into an interview with an iced coffee, or worse, an iced latte. But why not? Well, one, it's unprofessional, and two, it gives you horrible breath for the post-interview goodbye kiss.
3: Specifically, they were upset about the sweating on the coffee, and because it would cause a clammy handshake,
1: and the
3: ice would make noise.
1: Exactly, and
3: what
1: there'd be leave a little ring
3: people?
1: On the table. Well, there is a plus side. It shows the potential employers what kind of employee you would be, which is an employee who's going to spill an iced coffee on their lap in the middle of the interview.
9: This is nothing. People will just say anything on TikTok. People will have a TikTok that's like, having a dream is the same as reading a book. And then a million people will be like, that's right, I do think that. And you're like, no, it's just because someone says it on TikTok and gets a lot of response doesn't mean that it's true and doesn't mean this news.
7: No, I just thought when you went to a job interview, it's no food, no drinks, and you have real pants on. Like, I thought that's what we were doing.
3: That's right.
7: And depending on what the job is, your shirt is a certain level of low cut. Other than that.
1: Yeah, no coffee.
9: I've always gone by that rule.
1: Dulce, a new emo album that came out Wednesday is getting unanimously great reviews. But who put out this album?
7: Josh Goldman is right there. Why would you ask me this question?
9: Are you
1: engaging in stereotypes?
9: Profiling.
1: Yeah, okay, fine.
9: Me.
17: But Josh, you know the answer, don't you?
9: I probably know the answer.
7: Thank you, Alzo. Okay, is it because we're surprised that this particular individual put out this album?
1: It's more of an institution that put out the album. I'll give you a hint.
7: Okay.
1: It's the perfect thing to listen to while drinking a Frosty.
7: Wendy's?
9: I did not know that, actually.
7: Is this like when SpongeBob put out the Yellow album?
1: Sort of.
7: Okay.
1: The new compilation is called Songs to Listen to in a Wendy's Parking Lot, and it features songs like, and these are all real, She Said She Didn't Want Fries, and The Best Combo Meal on the Worst Night of My Life. It's good. It's like good
9: music.
1: You know
9: what? Is there one that's like, your square corners poked out of my round bun?
1: Go on.
9: That's all I had, really. I don't think
7: that's
9: you need
7: all
9: more
7: they
9: than
7: had.
9: That.
7: Honestly, shout out to the 45-year-old intern.
1: Who came up with this?
7: That got them to put out this album.
1: Now, of course, now that they're all emo, instead of a Happy Meal, Wendy's is offering a What's the Point meal. And the album art is great. It's the classic picture of Wendy from the logo. You've seen it many times, but now she's dressed like her dad just doesn't understand her anymore.
9: Her red hair is just bangs covering both of her
1: eyes. Exactly, yeah.

0: 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If you'd like to play on air, call or leave a message at 1-888-WAIT-WAIT. That's 1-888-924-8924. You can see us most weeks back home at the Studebaker Theater in downtown Chicago. You can always catch us on the road, too. We'll be in Kalamazoo, Michigan on October 22nd. And our first show ever in Normal, Illinois is on November 12th. For tickets and information to all our live shows, go to nprpresents.org. Hi, everyone. Wait, don't tell me.
1: Hi, Peter. This is Katie Bell from Kittering, Maine.
0: Hey, Katie Bell from Kittering, Maine. How are you?
1: I'm doing well.
2: Katie, are you a lawyer?
1: I wish. That's funny.
3: Nothing makes you feel like you just said something funny, like when someone goes, That's funny.
4: Yeah. Old comics laugh at a joke. They're like, that's hilarious.
3: It really
4: like,
3: is.
5: Katie's already won.
0: Yeah. So, Katie, we are delighted to have you. Alzo Slade is going to perform for you three news-related limericks with a last word or phrase missing from each. If you can fill in that last word or phrase, of course, you'll win a prize. Do it two times out of three. Ready to go?
1: Ready as I'll ever be.
0: All right. Here we go. Here's your first limerick.
5: Roderi sends my heart a flutter, but bringing it home makes me shudder. I am taking a chance with this shoved down my pants. I just came back from France smuggling.
1: Butter?
0: Butter! Yes, butter! This week, the Wall Street Journal reported on the growing number of Americans going to France and trying to bring butter home as a souvenir. It's never, though, been harder to be a butter smuggler, a term which, despite what you are all thinking right now, is a person who smuggles butter. So we all know French butter is better. It's got a higher fat content. And, of course, it speaks more languages than American butter. And it's a real thoughtful gift, too, for your friends back here. You know that thing that you like because it tastes fresh from the farm? Well, it just spent the last 9 hours stuffed in my carry-on. Enjoy!
3: Honestly, still less of a chance of giving you diarrhea than anything in America. Yeah,
0: exactly
3: right
0: true. All right, here's your next limerick.
5: With creases, my clothing is sprinkled. Still, I strut around with a twinkle. I'm tired of requiring a boatload of ironing. It's hip to wear clothes that are
1: wrinkled.
0: Yes! Good news, slobs of the world. Ironing is out. Wrinkles are in. All the fancy clothing brands are selling pre-wrinkled items like Totem's $500 crinkled gauze tank top and Prada's $700 My Hotel Room Doesn't Have a Steamer shirt. According to the stylists, it's all about being intentional. No, I didn't spill coffee on my pants. I intentionally poured it there. Between this and the no hair brushing trend, looking disheveled has never been more on trend. You're basically telling the world, I don't play by your rules. Also, I fell asleep on the way here.
3: Never before have I so fully understood the meaning of the term news I can use.
0: Yes.
3: This is huge for me.
0: No, honey, this is fashionable.
4: I haven't ironed clothes in a long time, mainly because a lot of my clothes will melt.
0: That's a problem.
4: You think these pants can withstand the heat of an iron? Then no, you dry them with a hope and you lay them out with a dream. You cannot.
3: Dream big.
4: No.
0: Here we go. Here is your last limerick.
5: I am giving this Amtrak full rein because I'm done with how airports constrain. So I'm going back to the clickety-clack in my own private car on a...
1: My dad would love this. Train.
0: Yes, train. Great news. Private train cars are back. Who hasn't wanted to travel across the country like the body of a dead president?
2: So it's not just first class. It's your own car.
0: It's your own car. These are private, high-end, fancy train cars. They got lounges. They have full dining rooms.
2: Do you have a valet?
0: Presumably. Mm-hmm. And the people who own them or are renting them attach them to the back of Amtrak passenger cars. It's like old school luxury travel, how they did it 100 years ago. But remember, no matter how high-end your train car is, the bathroom is still going to be out of order.
4: I want to do, because like, I'd always wanted to do, because I grew up watching, you know, PBS and seeing Agatha Christie and Poirot. Mm.
2: You want to murder somebody in one of those.
6: Most people would have jumped to solve a murder on the Orient Express.
4: Why are you trying to pin me for crime?
0: Exactly. Alzo, how did Katie do on our quiz?
5: Katie Bell did great. She got 3 out of 3. Perfect score.
0: Congratulations.
7: Yay, I'm thrilled.
0: Yay.
4: Yay.
0: Thank you, Katie.
7: Thank you.
0: Bye-bye.

0: on to our final game, Lightning Fill in the Blank. Each of our players will have 60 seconds in which to answer as many fill-in-the-blank questions as they can. Each correct answer is worth 2 points. Alzo, can you give us the scores?
1: Of course. Dulce and Faith are knotted up at 2, and Josh is in the lead with 3.
0: All right. Okay, we'll pick Dulce to go first. The clock will start when I begin your first question. Fill in the blank. On Thursday, dozens of UN delegates walked out in protest during a speech by Israeli Prime Minister blank.
2: Netanyahu.
0: Right. This week, Hurricane Polo briefly became a category blank storm.
2: 5.
0: Yes. Following predictions that it may end all human life, most Americans say they want more regulation of blank.
2: AI.
0: Right. This week, a British man attempting to throw a bag of drugs into a prison was repeatedly thwarted by blank.
2: The wind?
0: No, by the fact that he couldn't throw it high enough to get it over the wall. The estate of beloved singer blank accused her own nephew of extortion.
2: Dolly Parton!
0: Yes, on Thursday, coffee giant blank announced it was closing over 200 locations.
2: Starbucks!
0: Yes. Ooh. This week, New Hampshire's Concord Public Library suspended late fees for return books, so a man there blanked.
2: Fainted?
0: No, he returned a magazine that was 130 years overdue.
2: Did he check it out?
0: Yeah.
3: Nosferatu of Concord, New Hampshire.
0: The September 1894 issue of Century Illustrated Monthly Magazine.
2: Century Illustrated?
0: Yeah, that's the one with the centerfold of the fully dressed woman. could be checked out for 1 week, making the magazine approximately 48,000 days overdue for a fine of $12,000. But now it's been returned in the grace period, which is great news for that other patron who has had it on hold for 115 years. Alzo, how did Dulce do in our quiz?
1: She did all right. She got 5 right for 10 more points, total of 12, and the lead.
0: All right, so Faith, you're up next. Please fill in the blank. On Wednesday, Chinese leader blank arrived in the U.S. for a summit and a state dinner.
4: Xi
0: Jinping. On Monday, Paramount reached a settlement to clear the way for their merger with blank.
4: Warner Brothers.
0: Right. On Monday, a new flu shot developed using blank began its countrywide rollout.
4: DNA.
0: Close enough, mRNA. This week, movie star Taylor Lautner and his wife, Taylor Lautner, welcomed their new baby named blank.
4: Taylor Lautner.
0: No, named Lenny Taylor Lautner.
4: So close.
0: This week, food delivery app blank agreed to pay $131 million to underpaid New York employees.
4: DoorDash.
0: Right. Ahead of the VMAs on Sunday, pop superstar blank announced her new single.
4: Taylor Swift.
0: Right. This week, police in the UK sentenced a man to 9 months in prison after he was charged with driving while drunk and also driving while blank.
4: Underwater.
0: No, he was arrested for driving while drunk and also driving while blind. Police say they suspected the man was drunk when they saw him swerving between lanes on the highway, but after pulling him over, they also discovered that he was almost completely blind. They were like, sir, do you have any idea how fast you were going? And he's like, no, I was hoping you'd tell me.
3: You have to be so drunk to start driving when you're blind.
0: Yeah, I know. Also, how did Faith do in our quiz?
1: She also got 5 right for 10 more points, total of 12, and now she's tied for the lead with Dulce.
0: All right, so how many then does Josh need to win?
1: Josh, you need 5 to win, buddy.
5: Thank you.
0: All right.
1: You're welcome.
4: Do this.
0: Here we go, Josh. This is for the game. In a speech to the UN, the president of blank said he would never bow his head to Trump.
5: Canada?
0: No. No, although a good guess. Could have been a lot of people. Yeah. It was Iran in this case. On Monday, an issue with telecom lines led to thousands of blanks being canceled or delayed. Oh, hush now.
5: I guess I got to say it. Flights?
0: Yes. On Wednesday, NASA announced their next collaborative rocket launch with space company blank.
5: SpaceX?
0: Right. According to Bloomberg, people are turning to blank to help them quit vaping.
3: Smoking cigarettes?
0: Exactly right. On Wednesday, disgraced film producer blank was sentenced to another 15 years in prison.
5: Harvey Weinstein.
0: Right. On Tuesday, fast food giant blank announced it would be adding new high-protein items to its menu.
5: McDonald's?
0: Right. This week, a man in Florida was able to successfully avoid injury after he was attacked by a crab that was blank.
5: Wielding a knife.
0: Yes, exactly right.
2: It's true.
0: True. His man and his dog were both startled when a crab holding a knife came after them while they were out on a walk. Fortunately, man was able to pick up the crab and move it away safely. Big mistake, though, because that crab is definitely coming back with a gun. Alzo, did Josh do well enough to win?
1: He absolutely did. 6 right, 12 more points, total of 15. Josh wins.
0: Bravo, Josh. In just a minute, we're going to ask our panelists to predict, after the George Lucas Museum for Narrative Art, what will be the next new museum to capture the nation's imagination. But first, let me tell you that support for NPR comes from NPR stations and Schwab, where investors have a range of choices to pursue investing goals, from self-directed investing to full-service wealth management, all in one place. 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Doug Berman, benevolent overlord. Philip Gotica writes our limericks. Our public address announcer is Paul Friedman. Our ops manager is Jasira Vardak. Thanks to the staff and crew here at the magnificent Orpheum Theater in downtown Omaha. BJ Lederman composed our theme. Our program is produced by Jennifer Mills, Miles Dornbos, and Lillian King. Special thanks this week to Blythe Robertson, Janie Hoffman, and Dom Banis. Peter Gwynn is our corn husker. Emma Choi is our vibe curator. Technical directions from Lorna White, with special thanks this week to Travis Hagen. Our CFO is Colin Miller. Our production manager is Robert Newhouse. Our senior producer is Ian Chellog. The executive producer of Wait, Wait, Don't Tell Me is Mr. Michael Danforth. Now, panel, what will be the next new museum? Dulce Sloan.
6: The anti-museum, where they collect everything colonizers stole and gave them back to their countries of origin.
0: Whoa. Josh Gondelman.
3: The George R.R. Martin Museum, which will be incredibly popular, even if the final story remains unfinished.
0: And Faith Saley.
4: The Museum of Extinct Experiences, where you go to rewind videotapes, make phone calls to people you didn't text first, and sit in a Chrysler with the windows rolled up while your dad chain smokes.
1: And if any of that happens, panel, we'll ask you about it on Wait, Wait, Don't Tell
0: Thank
1: Me.
0: Thank you, Alzo Slade. Thanks also to Dulce Sloan, Josh Gondelman, and Faith Saley. Special thanks to Ian Vosberg, Sandy Carstens, and everyone at Nebraska Public Media. Thanks to our fabulous audience who came out to see us in Omaha. Thanks to all of you for listening wherever you might be. I'm Peter Sagal. We'll see you next week. This is NPR.
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0: 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I'm Daniel Thompson.
1: And I'm Brandon Gray, and this week we're revisiting some of our favorite moments from the past year of the show.
0: Coming up, we'll explore United States history through the lyrics of songwriter Billy Joel and hear stories about the royal origins of everyday popular phrases that may be too hard to believe.
1: Dan, tough question for you. Do you have a favorite Who, What, When episode?
0: Oh, Founding Fathers.
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0: All that and more ahead on this hour of Who, What, When. 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
2: Live from NPR News in Washington, I'm Janine Hurst. Tens of millions of people along the East Coast are in the path of a major nor'easter. The storm's already disrupted sports games, flights, and concerts. Now strong winds and heavy rain are moving into the region, causing flooding as it parks itself off the coast. NPR's Amy Held has more.
3: An unusually early season nor'easter is upending the weekend from the Carolinas to New England. On Long Island in New York, Melissa Slavin says she's ready for 48 hours inside with her kids.
4: Buying extra groceries, preparing, rescheduling all the kids' sports.
3: Coastal flooding is forecast to be significant, widespread, and repeated. At the Jersey Shore,
5: take this storm seriously.
3: Mike Mangan is mayor of Manasquan.
5: There's going to be a lot of water in the streets for a long time.
3: Part of the problem, the system is lingering, says meteorologist Frank Pereira.
6: It's going to kind of sit there for a day or two through the remainder of the weekend, kind of looping around that area before it finally moves out early next week.
3: Tonight's moon is full, making for even higher tides and flooding. Amy Held, NPR News.
2: President Trump heads to Tennessee today for a college football matchup, but CNN won't be on Air Force One. The White House barred them from the ride, the latest media restrictions amid an ongoing First Amendment dispute. Jackie Sieber of member station WUOT has more on the game.
7: Trump's presence comes as the University of Tennessee's campus is already teeming with activity for ESPN's College Game Day show. Student Cooper Dabbs participated in festivities hosted by ESPN.
8: I think it's going to be a great environment. I think we have a good shot of winning if, you know, the fans help out.
7: Student Amber Henderson looks forward to the game, but has reservations.
9: I don't think that the game is about football anymore. I think it's more so about, like, politics.
7: Fans are expected to see heightened security as they enter the stadium. For NPR News, I'm Jackie Sieber in Knoxville.
2: OpenAI says its models probed government websites on their own. NPR's Shannon Bond reports it's the latest episode where AI systems have gone rogue, doing things their developers didn't expect or ask them to do.
10: OpenAI's AI models tried to hack an education department website, but were unsuccessful, according to AI research firm Transluce. The education department said it found no evidence of any impact, and OpenAI says it's reviewing the researchers' findings. OpenAI has notified dozens of organizations about times its AI acted in what it calls misaligned ways during training and evaluation. That includes accessing publicly available Census Bureau data, using login keys found online, and copying public information from the Securities and Exchange Commission and posting it to another website. The SEC says no non-public information was accessed. The Census Bureau didn't respond to a request for comment. Shannon Bond, NPR News.
2: And you're listening to NPR News from Washington. Russian attacks on Ukraine today left at least 8 people dead as Moscow hammered Kyiv with cruise and ballistic missiles, drones, and glide bombs. This some 4.5 years after Russia started the war that shows no signs of ending. Meanwhile, Ukraine's long-range drones targeted Russian oil refineries and businesses, sparking a fire and killing at least 3 people. In Brazil, with just a little over a week before national elections, the president has ordered a ban on online betting. Now, the move, the Brazilian leader says, is for the health and welfare of families who are falling deeper into debt in the South American country. NPR's Carrie Kahn has more.
11: Online gambling has exploded in Brazil in recent years, and so has personal debt, as well as gambling addictions and suicides, according to a recent national study. In signing the banning order, President Luiz Inácio Lula da Silva said his decision was hard and drastic but necessary. Lula is locked in a tough re-election campaign with the son of former right-wing President Jair Bolsonaro. Flavio Bolsonaro, who is polling at a statistical tie with Lula for the presidency, criticized the ban as a, quote, electoral measure. Brazil's central bank estimates that Brazilians spend nearly $6 billion a month on gambling. Brazil's soccer clubs, however, say without the advertising from online betting houses, their clubs could close. Carrie Kahn, NPR News, Rio de Janeiro.
2: Investors on Wall Street this week bought bonds and dumped stocks. This as the 10-year Treasury bond rose to its highest level in two decades. This is NPR News.
12: 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And the Public Welfare Foundation, committed to advancing transformative youth and criminal justice reforms.
13: When you get a secret tip that something really, really big has gone down inside one of the largest women's prisons on Earth, you start asking questions. And everything that happens in that prison stays locked in that prison. Until now. The Snap Judgment Special, We Are Jane Doe. Do not miss it.
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0: From South Carolina Public Radio, this is Who, What, When, an hour of history, games, and trivia. I'm Daniel Thompson.
1: And I'm Brandon Gray. And this week, we have something truly special for you. We're looking back on some of our favorite moments from Who, What, When thus far.
0: We love to do this, Brand. Some of you might be thinking clip show. No. Hit show is what this is. You know what I mean? Coming up, we'll explore United States history through the lyrics of Billy Joel, see how well you remember presidential quotes from the 2000s, and hear stories about the royal origins of everyday popular phrases that may be too hard to believe.
1: Oh, Dan, this sounds like it's going to be a lot of fun. And if you don't know, on each episode of Who, What, When, we focus on one topic from history and invite two listeners to play games about that topic. Those contestants, however, are not told about the topic ahead of time. It's truly random, Dan. We like it that way. We like to see how well they know their history, no matter what the topic is, or, you know, at least how much we can learn together.
0: Exactly, Brandon. Whichever contestant makes it through the first two rounds gets the weekly title of Who, What, When Champion of the Week. But that's not all. They then get to play a third game for a shot at our special trophy, that sweet, sweet Who, What, When fanny pack.
1: I love that fanny pack. It's so precious. It's almost as precious as the memories that we're going to look back on today, Dan. You know, Dan, I always have such a wonderful time playing these quizzes alongside of our contestants each week. It's just such a joy.
0: Me too, Bran. And you know what? It's good doing this with you, and it's a blast hearing them work through the questions we come up with, and it's even better when they get the right answer.
1: Well, some, Dan, might say that it's even more fun when they get it wrong, but either way, it's the listeners who really make this show what it is.
0: Absolutely, Bran, but it's not just them that makes this program possible. It's also every listener who takes time to make a donation to South Carolina Public Radio.
1: That's right, and you've probably heard us say at the end of each episode that this program is made possible by donations to the ETV Endowment South Carolina. And this is what we're talking about. If you've been listening to this show for a while but haven't taken the step to become a listener supporter, now is a great time to do so. All you got to do is call 800-256-8535. 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Or if you'd rather, you can give online at southcarolinapublicradio.org.
0: Bran, I think it might be time to get to our first segment.
1: Oh, that's a great idea. And I think we're going to travel back in time a few decades for this one.
0: That's right, Bran. It's time to dust off that pet rock and throw on some bell bottoms, because this first clip is from our episode all about the 1970s. It's a game called Groovy or Far Out.
1: Oh, it's a good one. Our contestants, Kenyatta and Rachel, played this one and showed off their knowledge of the events that actually happened in the 1970s. For each of the questions, they had to tell us if it was true, a.k.a. groovy, or false, a.k.a. far out.
0: All right, Kenyatta, your first question here on Groovy or Far Out. In 1970, the USSR's Venera 7 became the first spacecraft to land on another planet and transmit data back to Earth. It survived for 23 minutes in Venus's hellish atmosphere before melting. Is that groovy or far out?
15: Oh my gosh, I was really hoping that all of those like 70s shows that I've watched, like VH1 or like CNN, Remember the 70s, would come into play here, but I have no idea. I am going to go with my gut and say that it's far out. I don't think anyone's ever landed on Venus, but I'm not sure.
0: All right. She's going far out, which means false in this game. I want to be very clear. Kenyatta, that is incorrect.
1: Oh.
0: We're looking for groovy or true.
16: That's crazy.
0: Can you believe that in 1970, the Soviet Union landed Venus?
16: Let's go check out Venus.
0: All right. Now, Rachel, you got to tell me if this is groovy or far out. In a bizarre blend of beauty pageants and environmental activism, in 1970, Philadelphia crowned a Miss Smog America to raise awareness about air pollution. Contestants were judged on looks and their knowledge of smog science. Is that groovy or far out?
17: I'm going to say far out. It's not true. That doesn't sound right. 1970s too early for smog awareness.
0: So far out means false, and she says 1970s too early, and she's also incorrect.
16: Wow. How about Philadelphia being ahead of its time?
0: With Miss Smog America.
16: That's right.
0: Two groovies in a row. They both guess far out, and I can see why. Those are pretty crazy far out ideas, but they really did happen.
16: Well, the 70s was far out. I don't know.
0: But now we're just muddling the waters as to what the game means.
16: Pretty groovy.
0: That's pretty groovy. Far out, man. Kenyatta.
16: Hey, you have to stop using it in the incorrect context.
0: Kenyatta, your next question, you're on Groovy or Far Out, our worst name game of all time. Due to a minor miscalculation, in 1974, an early prototype video cassette recorder known as the VCR was massive. It required two power outlets and had a built-in recliner. Sony briefly considered manufacturing it and selling it as the entertainment couch.
16: Gosh, I hope it's true.
0: Is that groovy or far out?
15: I'm going to try to use some deduction here. But again, out of my depth, it's like space and technology in the 70s. I don't know any of this. But I think Betamax came out before VCRs. So I'm going to say far out because of that.
0: She's going to go with far out. Would I dare put three groovies in a row?
16: They call you the Groovy King, though.
0: Groovy King. Nope. Kenyatta's correct. It is far out.
16: Far
0: that is a lot.
16: Out.
0: But can you just imagine sitting on your couch, running a cord all the way to the TV, several cords at that time, and putting the VHS tape right in under your seat there?
16: I got to be honest with you. I haven't stopped thinking about it.
0: But Kenyatta, you're back on the board. That is a lie. Congratulations. Rachel, a chance to match her here. Your next question here on Groovy or Far Out.

0: In 1970, President Nixon introduced new White House guard uniforms inspired by European palace guards. Double-breasted coats with shiny gold braids and high boots. The public hated them so much, the more audacious parts of the uniform were scrapped almost immediately, and the old uniforms were brought back by the mid-1970s. Is that groovy or far out?
1: I'm gonna say groovy.
0: She's gonna say groovy. And she is going to be correct.
2: How about that? Hey, people say that the American people don't have a voice. The people stood up against the fashion travesty that was these uniforms, and dadgummit, change happened.
0: That is correct. We got a tie game. Kenyatta, your next question here on Groovy or Far Out. This is true or false. 70s edition. Did this event actually happen in the 70s or not? Even though it was invented in the 1950s, when astronauts decided to take the juice box drink Tang to outer space, it gave the beverage new life in stores, spiking sales because kids wanted to be like astronauts. Is that groovy or is that far out?
1: I'm going to say groovy because I vaguely remember Tang being a thing.
0: Tang was a thing in the 1970s. Kenyatta is correct.
2: They call it the Tang Pop because it popped.
0: Rachel, your next question on Groovy or Far Out. This is some true or false from the 1970s. In the 1976 New York fashion show, Pectrice, the Rhode Island Red, strutted in a sequined pantsuit designed by a five-year-old and received a standing ovation, resulting in the only recorded best dress win for a chicken in a fashion show. Is that groovy or far out, Rachel?
1: I'm going to say far out. I don't see chickens. Like, they're fat. The 70s, everybody was really skinny. No, I'm going to say no.
0: Rachel, Pectrice would like a word. You are correct, but if Pectrice was real, she would like a word. Rachel, you are correct. That is far out, but only if you wanted it to be true, Brian.
2: I'm going to need to take the rest. I'm going to take the rest of the episode off. I got overly attached to Pectrice during that question, and this is going to be the rest of the day for me.
0: Price you pay. So all right, we got a tie game. Your next question here on Groovy or Far Out. In 1976, a lobbyist group called Blow for America pushed Congress to make the kazoo the national instrument of the country.
2: I'm back.
0: Which they claim
2: I'm over it.
0: Which they claimed was a push for unity in the lack of professional training needed to master the kazoo.
2: That's right.
0: Is that groovy or far out?
1: Oh man, I feel like Brandon. I'm like, I really want this to be true. Blow for America, kazoos. I mean, how cool is that?
0: Yeah.
2: So cool.
1: So I'm going to go with my wish, even if that means that I forfeit a chance at the fanny pack. It's just too great, Brand. I have to believe for both of us.
2: Thank you.
1: I'm going to say groovy.
0: She's got to believe it for both of us. And what a noble gesture, but she's incorrect.
2: Oh, come on.
0: I know.
2: You did that back to back?
0: Back to back far outs. I went Pectrice and Blow for America back to back.
2: I hate you.
0: I don't get a writing credit, but I think I want one for this episode. All right, Rachel. There's three questions left. Two of them are yours. The math says you get them both right, you get a chance to win a fanny pack. That's math. Rachel, your next question here on Groovy or Far Out. In 1979, a Chicago radio DJ invited fans to blow up disco records between baseball games. The crowd rioted, stormed the field, and the second game was canceled. It was supposed to be a publicity stunt, but it turned into chaos. Is that groovy or far out?
1: I mean, I feel like Kenyatta, echoing back to your VH1, this is the 70s stuff. Like, I remember seeing, like, on a baseball field, people... they were burning them. I don't know if that's the same thing, but like, I'm a teacher. That's enough text evidence to support my answer. So I'm going to say it's groovy.
2: VH1 said it's good enough for me.
0: The text evidence,
2: it's the gold standard.
0: Cite your sources and go with the one you know, according to Brand's
2: book
0: in stores soon. Rachel is correct. It is groovy. It is true. And she's taking a lead. Kenyatta, this is what we call a must get. A must get. That's exactly right.
2: Do it for Paris.
0: Do it for Paris. Do it for the Big Apple. Kenyatta, your last question of the round here on Groovy or Far Out. In 1975, the Country Music Awards, singer Charlie Rich was so unimpressed with John Denver winning Entertainer of the Year that he lit the announcement envelope on fire on live TV with a lighter from his pocket. Groovy or far out?
3: Okay, so I don't know this one. I thought that John Denver was very beloved, right? He's Rocky Mountain High. Is that him?
2: Take me home, Country Road.
0: West Virginia.
3: Yeah, so I have a hard time believing someone at the Country Music Awards would be that upset about him winning. On the other hand, I know that people

0: fans. I know that people hated that Taylor Swift one because they felt like she wasn't really country.
1: All right, Kenyatta.
0: Everybody liked her. Oh, boy. I am... Okay, I'm going to say groovy, but also if I forfeit the fanny pack again, I am happy to lose to a teacher.
1: Wow.
0: So I'm going groovy, final answer.
2: She's going groovy, final answer. She talked it through, and she is correct. Kenyatta's correct, and she's still alive. Now,
1: my
2: Rachel,
1: goodness.
2: There's one question left.
1: Uh-huh.
2: Listen, if you get it right, you're going to the final round to win a fanny pack. If you get it wrong... you're going to the final round to try to win a fanny
1: That's
2: pack.
1: Right.
2: So, with that being said, here's the final question. Groovy or far out? In 1973, the town of Mosier, Oregon, elected a top hat on a broomstick as mayor.
1: All right. Okay. All right. Okay. Got it.
2: The vote was a protest vote during a special election where Toppy, as he was called, received 868 votes, outpacing the nearest human candidate by over 500 votes. Toppy never served a day as mayor.
1: A travesty.
2: Groovy or far out?
3: I mean, like, it was the 70s. Anything was possible. But we've had two groovies in a row. And even though there's, like, militia in Oregon and stuff, I'm going to say far out. It doesn't sound right.
4: I just want to say this.
2: Okay.
4: If
2: Pectrice.
4: Yeah, you're already ahead of me. If Pectrice, Blow for America, and Toppy were all made up, this will be my last episode. I will not come back next week.
2: Rachel, you are correct. Oh! Brand's not coming back. Toppy is a lie as well.
4: I'm really happy.
2: I want to be clear, though. Pectrice, Blow for America, Toppy, all lies. Miss Smog America is real.
4: We do love Miss Smog America. This is Who What Win. I'm Brandon Gray with my co-host Daniel Thompson. And this week, we're enjoying some of our favorite moments from the show.
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0: Our next game is from our episode about the Cold War, the conflict between the United States and the former Soviet Union that lasts most of the second half of the 20th century. So much history happened during that time, so it can be hard to cover, and that's where We Didn't Start the Fire comes in.
1: Ah, yes, that classic song by our pal Bill Joel. I know it well.
0: You also know that I used to be a history teacher, Bran, and this song is sort of a history lesson about the Cold War era told in less than 5 minutes. The verses are just Billy Joel listing major people, things, and events from the late 1940s through the end of the 1980s, mostly in chronological order. That's why we used it for a game we called Who What We Didn't Start the Fire.
1: Yes, and our contestants Kyle and CJ joined us for this round. For each question, Dan listed two of the three things mentioned in a verse from We Didn't Start the Fire, a clue about what comes between those two things, and a multiple choice for what could be missing in the middle. So, for example, coming between Harry Truman and Red China is this singer who became one of Hollywood's leading stars in the 1950s and 60s, appearing opposite Rock Hudson in three successful comedies. The answer, Doris Day.
0: That's right, Bran. Here's Kyle going first in Who What We Didn't Start the Fire. After Marilyn Monroe and before H-Bomb, this couple was arrested, convicted, and executed for divulging atomic bomb secrets to Soviets. The case remains controversial, as many believe that while both of them were members of the Communist Party, they were less guilty of trading secrets and more of an unfortunate byproduct of the anti-communist hysteria. Is that A, Rosenbergs, B, Schwellenbachs, C, Fitzsimmons?
2: Well, Schwellenbach pitches for the Braves, so I don't think it's him.
0: All right.
2: We'll go Rosenberg.
0: He's going to go Rosenbergs, and he is correct.
1: That's as good as process of elimination as I've heard on this here show.
0: Kyle knows his Braves pitchers.
1: That's exactly right.
0: Which means he's going to crush Who What We Didn't Start the Fire.
1: Yeah. Yeah.
0: Right?
1: For sure.
0: CJ, we're coming to you for your first question. After Peter Pan and before Disneyland, this king offered a welcome musical distraction to the craze and fear of the Cold War, becoming one of the most successful individual music acts of all time, and also taking his music to the big screen, starring in 31 feature films. Is that A, James Dean, B, Elvis Presley, or C, Buddy Holly?
3: Kind of just go off the top of my head and say Elvis because he is the king.
0: Elvis is the king and CJ is the correct. He got it right. We're tied up here on Who What We Didn't Start the Fire. Elvis is correct.
1: Man. Elvis is bigger than life.
0: He's a marvel.
1: He's huge.
0: Both James Dean, Buddy Holly also in the song We Didn't Start the Fire.
1: Yes.
0: All three of them.
1: There you go.
0: So there you go. All right,
1: Kyle,
0: tie ball game. Back to you. Let's see if this one includes any Braves players. Who Will We Didn't Start the Fire? This city name starts a verse, followed by Pasternak, and it's the spot of an important educational fight for equality during the Civil Rights Movement when 9 students of color fought to attend their local all-white public high school in 1957. Is it A, Little Rock, B, Montgomery, or C, Birmingham?
2: Little Rock 9 is just a phrase that's in my head, so I'll go with Little Rock.
0: He knows the Little Rock 9, and that is correct.
1: There you go.
0: Little Rock 9, Little Rock, Arkansas, the site of this particular part of the Civil Rights Movement. He's correct. CJ, a chance to tie it back up. Here we go. After Kerouac and before Chewin' Lai, this Soviet satellite sparked fear throughout the United States as it was the first artificial satellite of any kind to successfully orbit Earth. Is it Zenit, Vostok, or Sputnik?
3: Gotta go Sputnik because it's the only one that really rings a bell in my head.
0: Those other two things are satellites that I had to look up. But yeah, Sputnik is the only one that any of us remember. And you are correct again, CJ. Kyle, your next question starts right now. After Buddy Holly and before Space Monkey, this 3.5-hour religious epic that's famous for its chariot race won the Best Picture Oscar in 1959 and caught the eye of filmgoers because of its sheer scope and storytelling. Is that A, Lawrence of Arabia, B, Ben-Hur, or C, Cleopatra?
2: Well, first I was going to say Ten Commandments because of the chariots, but since that's not a choice, just a guess, Ben-Hur.
0: He is correct.
1: He's been right.
0: He's been right. Ben-Hur is correct. I did feel like putting Ten Commandments in here was too tricky.
1: Yeah.
0: So I didn't. And he, you know what? Kyle, once again, gets it right. He's 3 for 3. CJ, the pressure's now on you to keep the perfect game rolling. Your next question here on Who, What, We Didn't Start the Fire. After Woodstock and before punk rock, this scandal rocked U.S. domestic politics in the early 1970s, resulting in the almost impeachment but ultimate resignation of our 37th president. Is that A, Teapot Dome, B, Credit Mobile, or C, Watergate?
3: I actually know this one, so I'm just going to say it correctly and keep the perfect game going. C, Watergate.
0: He understands his time and place in history of this perfect game that we're embarking upon.
1: It's a big
0: deal. And he's
1: deal.
0: Correct. Watergate is correct. He's 3 for 3. The perfect game moves forward.
1: If this perfect game continues, it is possible that somebody will create a new version of We Didn't Start the Fire and they talk about this game. Because it's so historic. It's possible.
0: Yeah.
1: I'm not saying it's going to happen.
0: Kyle was perfect. CJ perfect. They were perfect. Every perfect. I don't know how it goes from there.
1: You did a lot of perfects there. Yeah. We got to work on something else, but I like where you're going.
0: Yeah. Marilyn Monroe.
1: Yeah, well, you got that.
0: Yeah, of course. All right, Kyle, chance to once again regain the lead here on Who, What, We Didn't Start the Fire. Here's your question. After Chubby Checker and before Belgians in the Congo, this 1960 film wasn't even nominated for a Best Picture Oscar. But that didn't stop a creepy motel owner from scaring audiences half to death on the way to being consistently ranked in the top 20 films of all time by the American Film Institute. Is that A, Vertigo, B, Psycho, or C, North by Northwest?
2: Well, I heard the hotel clue in there, and I think Psycho is the only one that's, so we'll go with Psycho.
0: Psycho is correct. CJ, perfect game falls on your shoulders. We're playing Who, What, We Didn't Start the Fire here on Who, What, When. Here's your next question. After Joe DiMaggio and before Richard Nixon, this man was one of the centerpieces of the second Red Scare in the United States, a senator from Wisconsin that led witch hunts against folks he believed were communist, even though he never had any real proof. Was that A, Douglas MacArthur, B, Harry Truman, or C, Joe McCarthy?
3: I don't know why, but I'm going to go C. McCarthy.
0: He's going to go see Joe McCarthy, and maybe the spirit of Billy Joel is in this place, and the answers are just being given to CJ, because Joe McCarthy is correct.
1: Whoa.
0: Joseph McCarthy is on his birth certificate, but Joe McCarthy is what Billy Joel says in his song.
1: And Billy can do whatever he wants.
0: Harry Truman and Douglas MacArthur both accused of being communists during the second Red Scare. True story. Kyle, perfect game. Last question of the round. For a perfect round, we're playing Who, What, We Didn't Start the Fire. I knew this game was awesome. Here we go. After the King and I, and before Eisenhower, this J.D. Salinger novel was released in its entirety in 1951 and still holds sway today in its metaphor about not growing up and fearing maturity. Is that A, East of Eden, B, Fahrenheit 451, or C, The Catcher in the Rye?
2: That it was after The King and I?
0: And before Eisenhower, yes.
2: Catcher in the Rye rhymes with King and I. I'll go with Catcher in the Rye.
0: Kyle is pushing all the right buttons right now. He is correct. They don't all rhyme. All of these don't rhyme. I made that on purpose. But he knew this one rhymed.
1: Wow.
0: He went with it.
1: That's
0: and
1: good.
0: And he is correct. And The Catcher in the Rye is the correct answer. Kyle with a perfect category. CJ, here we go. Who We Didn't Start the Fire. Here's your last question of the round. After James Dean, this borough has got a winning team. After winning the World Series in 1955, this borough of New York finally could celebrate what was a usual affair for their crosstown rivals, the Yankees, in the Bronx. Is it A, Manhattan, B, Queens, or C, Brooklyn?
3: man, I really don't like New York sports, so I don't know anything about them. I put them out of my brain. But I am going to say Brooklyn because I do believe there was an MLB team there at one time.
0: He's going to say Brooklyn because he believes there was an MLB team there at one time. And he's correct. The Brooklyn Dodgers in 1955
1: wow.
0: stole the show from the Yankees and won the World Series.
1: How about that? You're listening to a very special best of edition of Who, What, When. I'm Brandon Gray, here with my friend Daniel Thompson, and we're revisiting some of our favorite memories from the show.
0: And, Brandon, one of our favorite things to do each and every week is spend this hour with you, having fun looking back on the past, learning something new, and making history together one question at a time. 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
0: Sure does, Brandon. 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
1: Dan, let's listen to another segment, shall we? And this time from our episode about the 2000s. Along with games about the pop culture from the decade, our contestants Lee and Meredith joined us for a round testing their presidential knowledge. It's a game that we called Pick a Prez.
0: That's right, Brandon. This is a tricky one. The 2000s saw three different sitting presidents, Bill Clinton, George W. Bush, and Barack Obama. In this game, Brand gives us a dramatic reading of quotes from these leaders, and Meredith and Lee had to tell us which president said it, which can be a lot harder than it sounds.
1: You just got to pick a prez. Let's take a listen.
0: Meredith, first quote's for you. Are you ready to pick a prez?
4: I'm ready.
0: All right, Brand, take it away.
5: I'm amazed that there is such misunderstanding of what our country is about, that people would hate us. I'm like most Americans, I just can't believe it, because I know how good we are. And we've got to do a better job of making our case. We've got to do a better job of explaining to the people of the Middle East, for example, that we don't fight a war against Islam or Muslims. We don't hold any religion accountable. We're fighting evil.
0: Meredith, is that Clinton, Bush, or Obama?
4: I'm going to guess Bush.
0: She's going to guess George W. Bush, and she is correct.
1: That's good. That was a good guess.
0: That is George W. Bush in October of 2001. Lee, the board is yours. Pick a prez. Brand, take it away.
5: Let me tell you what the facts are. Now, we had a hard time getting those facts into these debates because they're so inconvenient for the other side. And I admire that about the Republicans. The evidence does not faze them. They are not bothered at all by the facts. And you've got to kind of give it to them. That's what they're known for.
0: Lee, is that Clinton, Bush, or Obama?
6: Well, obviously not Bush.
1: Okay. Yep. So, what if it was, though?
6: Well, just don't put it past him, but I'm going to go Obama.
0: He's going to go Obama, and he's incorrect.
1: Oh.
0: This is a sneaky one. Bill Clinton said this in October of 2000.
1: Wow.
0: After one of the debates between Al Gore and George W. Bush, those famous debates with the lockbox and strategery.
1: Yeah.
0: That was a tricky one. All right, Meredith from Virginia, talking 2000s, tie ball game, chance to take a lead here on Pick a Prez. Brand, take it away.
5: Well, I don't oppose all wars. What I am opposed to is a dumb war. What I am opposed to is a rash war. What I'm opposed to is the cynical attempt by armchair weakened warriors in this administration to shove their own ideology agendas down our throats, irrespective of the costs and lives lost and in hardships borne.
0: Wow, you were fire and brimstone there.
1: Sorry, everybody.
0: Also, ideological.
1: Ah.
0: Yeah, but that's fine. Meredith?
1: That's a 5-point
0: Clinton,
1: word.
0: Bush, or Obama?
4: Wow, that was fiery. That's tricky. I'm going to guess Obama.
0: She's going to guess Obama, and she's going to be right.
1: Wow.
0: Barack Obama in 2002 talking about the war in Iraq the proposed war in Iraq.
1: A little baby Barack Obama.
0: Baby Barack. That's exactly right. Okay, Mayor's got the lead. It's Lee's board. Pick a prez. Is it Clinton, Bush, or Obama? All quotes from the 2000s. Brand, take it away.
1: And I think America, if we're ever going to truly defeat terror without changing the character of our own country or compromising the future of our children, has got to not only say, okay, I want to shoulder the responsibilities, but also I want to create my share of opportunities.
0: All right, Lee. Is it Clinton, Bush, or Obama?
6: Well, again, I have no idea.
1: Okay.
6: I'm going to process of elimination just because we've had all the other ones mentioned. I'm going to say Obama again.
0: He's going to say Obama. He's incorrect. We're looking for Bill Clinton in May of 2004. Meredith, here's your chance. Right here. Pick a prez. Brand, take it away.
5: I'm not so sure the role of the United States is to go around the world and say this is the way it's got to be. We can help, and maybe it's just our difference in government, the way that we view government. I want to empower the people. I want to help people help themselves, not the government tell people what to do. I just don't think it's the role of the United States to walk into every country and say, we do it this way, so should you.
0: What a reading.
1: Thank you.
0: Yeah.
1: And the options here
0: Bill Clinton.
1: Bill Clinton. It's George W. Bush.
0: Barack Obama. That's right.
1: Okay, let's go with those three.
0: All right,
1: Pick a prez.
4: Yeah, I'm definitely leaning toward either Clinton or Obama, and I'm going to go Obama.
0: She's going to go Obama, and it's wrong. Meredith, shocking to every ear listening right now, that is George W. Bush. George W. Bush said that a month before he became president. So, Lee, you got an opportunity here.
1: Yes.
0: We're picking a prez. We never promised it would be easy. Brand, take it away.
1: For many months, we've been teased, even derided for talking about hope. But we always knew that hope is not blind optimism. It's not ignoring the enormity of the tasks ahead or the roadblocks that stand in our path. It's not sitting on the sidelines or shrinking from a fight. Hope is that thing inside of us that insists, despite all the evidence to the contrary, that something better awaits us if we have the courage to reach for it and to work for it and to fight for it.
0: Lee, Clinton, Bush, Obama.
6: Well, just based on the fact that we've chosen Obama so many times and it's been wrong, I'm thinking this might be Obama. And also, you said hope a lot, which he did campaign on that. I remember the posters.
1: Yep.
6: So I'm going to say Obama again.
0: Lee is correct. It's coming down to the wire here. We got a few questions left. Meredith, your last question of the second round here on Pick a Prez, a game we never promised would be easy. Meredith, here it is. Brand, take it away.
5: I just want to reassure the American people that the full resources of the federal government are working to assist local authorities to save lives and to help the victims. Make no mistake, the United States will hunt down and punish those responsible for these cowardly acts.
0: All right, that was quite a read. Meredith, did you get all that?
4: Yes.
0: All right, what do you think?
4: Oh, boy, the most obvious answer to me seems to be Bush, and I'm afraid that it's not, but I gotta go with my gut, and my gut says Bush.
0: Your gut is correct. It is George W. Wow. Bush. All right, Lee.
1: This is big.
0: This is huge. Last question. Last question of the second round. For all the marbles to see who goes to play for that fanny pack, Brand, take it away.
1: We remain a young nation, but in the words of Scripture, the time has come to set aside childish things. The time has come to reaffirm our enduring spirit, to choose our better history, to carry forward that precious gift, that noble idea passed on from generation to generation. The God-given promise that all are equal, all are free, and all deserve a chance to pursue their full measure of happiness.
0: Whew. Here we go. Lee, Clinton, Bush, or Obama?
1: It's a whole ball game right here, Lee.
6: Whole ball game. 1 Corinthians. let's see. You threw in a precious there, so I don't know if that's a clue, but I honestly don't know. Let's say Clinton.
0: He's saying Bill Clinton. He's incorrect. We were looking for Barack Obama.
1: Oh, Lee.
0: Barack Obama.
6: I never guessed him.
0: Ha ha ha!
1: This is Who What When. I'm Brandon Gray here with my co-host Daniel Thompson. And this week we're revisiting some of our favorite games from the past year of the show.
0: And I'm loving hearing these segments again, Bran. And doing this show is not only fun, it's also a privilege.
1: Aha.
0: We're so honored that we get to spend time chatting about history with you each and every week. And we're all even more honored knowing that your support is what makes all of this possible.
1: That's right. 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
0: We'll give you a couple of minutes to do that. 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
9: 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It's one we play a lot around here. It's called History or His Story.
10: Specifically, it's the History or His Story from our episode about royalty. You may not know this, but my friend Dan here, he is a former history teacher, and he has a great knowledge of real events that have happened over the years. He also is a notorious liar. That's what History or His Story is all about. On this edition, he is presenting three stories about the royal origins of common phrases. Our contestant, Dustin, has to decide which two are real history and which story Dan made up.
9: Here are our three stories about the royal origins of sayings. Our first one is Read the Riot Act. To read someone the Riot Act is to reprimand, censure, or give a stern, sharp warning. The origin of reading the Riot Act comes from 1700s England. England was continuing to expand their empire. In the 1700s, they would hold territories in Europe, Asia, North America, Africa, Latin America, and the Caribbean, among others. Riots were also a common byproduct of the era. The balance of power in England would shift between Parliament and the King on a regular basis. In the English Civil War of the 1600s, the monarch lost control. The Stuart dynasty ended in 1704. In the late 1700s, there was some sort of riot or unrest at virtually every major public function. Then King George I of Hanover takes over. Parliament passed the Riot Act in 1714, signed it into order in 1715. If any group of 12 or more gathered together and showed signs of unruliness or anger that could lead to a riot, an officer would then be allowed to read them the Riot Act. Encouraged to do so, in a booming voice would say, "Our sovereign lord the king chargeth and commandeth all persons being assembled immediately to disperse themselves and peaceably to depart to their habitations or to their lawful businesses upon the pains contained in the act made in the first year of King George for preventing tumults and riotous assemblies. God save the king."
10: Really good.
9: Thank you. Once the officer had read the Riot Act, all participants had 1 hour to disperse. If any participant continued past the hour, they would be arrested for a felony punishable by death. If the crowd didn't listen, which was often the case, the officer could enlist citizens to help control or quiet down the crowd, although no felony arrest could be made until the hour period was done. Because of almost constant class conflict in England during the time, the Riot Act was used often in the 1700s and 1800s before being repealed in the early 1900s. By the late 1700s, the Riot Act was more effective in riling up a crowd than it was at settling them. That's the end of the first story. Bran, what do you think?
10: Well, it makes that saying less fun to use. This is dark. I buy it, though. Tracks with what I know about royalty. Dustin, what about you? How are you feeling about this one?
11: There is so much to unpack about the Riot Act. I have been read the Riot Act more than once, and nobody has credited the author, which I think is something we should attend.
9: Has anybody started a clock?
11: And you have a great point. You have an hour? Do you know how much nonsense you can get up to in an hour, especially when you're eligible to deputize fellow citizens?
10: Yeah.
11: I have been doing the Riot Act all wrong.
9: All wrong.
10: All wrong.
9: You were meant to kill people. All right. We ready for the next one?
10: I'm ready.
9: Here we go. This next one is put a lid on it.
10: Put a lid on it.
9: To shut up or stop talking or be asked to firmly. Let me take you back to England, Dustin. 1660 to 1685, the 25-year reign of King Charles II, the Deuce. He was known as the Merry Monarch. His father, Charles I, was beheaded during the British Civil War, which ended in puritanical rule under Oliver Cromwell. He made a deal with Parliament and reestablished the monarchy in England. He's also known for his revelrous and happy demeanor. Possibly had something to do with the demise of his father, but he was basically a 17th century jokester and prankster. That's what he was.
10: He loves a prank. Sometimes it leads to a beheading.
9: Sometimes it does. He had very little use for the nuts and bolts and administrative aspects of being king. He also didn't like it when people droned on during these meetings or these banquets about official royal business. In 1681, the royal banquet, including guests of the crown, including Charles Seymour, Duke of Somerset. Seymour began delivering a speech on the benefits of Charles II's rule within his respective territory. The speech was lengthy, with banquet attendees becoming very weary and tired of him talking. Charles, too, realized what was happening, became weary himself, got the attention of one of his servants and ordered him to bring forward a large silver platter holding a covered soup tureen, a giant soup bowl. Charles takes the tureen off the tray, stands up in the middle of the Duke's speech, and said something to the effect of, "It's high time we put a lid on it before we spill over into madness." The room of invited guests to the royal banquet exploded into laughter. The phrase became commonplace in England in the 18th century and spread to the U.S., with Charles II believed to be the first to use the phrase and or come up with it. That is the end of story number two. Bran, what you thinking?
10: Well, as someone who has been told to put a lid on it many a times in his life, this is one I'm flagging to come back to.
9: It's a preemptive flag.
10: Because, one, like, the phrase is kind of fun. You know, it's a fun phrase. Put a lid on it. Kind of seems silly. You have this merry monarch, this prankster. I think that this, you know, you're using a phrase that is kind of funny. You're throwing prankster out there. I think it could be maybe a, I think you might be trying to pull one.
9: You think
10: on
9: it's
10: us.
9: My story?
10: Possibly. It's flagged.
9: Preemptively flagged. Dustin, what do you think?
11: Yeah, well, if it's true that great minds think alike, but fools seldom differ, I'm with Bran. This story, definitely a bit fishy.
9: All right. We ready for story three?
10: We ready.
9: Turn a blind eye.
10: Go ahead and turn that blind eye.
9: It means to pretend not to notice or to notice and act and ignore. That's exactly right. Let's take you all the way to the Battle of Copenhagen in 1801, a battle that you know well.
10: Love this one.
9: But for the folks at home, I'm going to just go through it real quick.
10: Sure.
9: That's right. This is during the French Revolutionary Wars. The Russian Tsar had created a league of neutrality for free trade with France, including Denmark, Sweden, Prussia, and Russia. Russia had previously been an ally to England, and this angered England greatly, as trade, especially through the sea travel, was their strength because of their navy. There's a guy named Horatio Nelson, who is a vice admiral of British command. He didn't believe that Denmark and Sweden meant much, wanted to ignore them and sail to the Baltic and attack the Russians. The attack commenced, and Nelson's ship was one of several in the skirmish. Admiral Parker, in charge of Nelson, couldn't see much of the action because of gun smoke, but saw distress signals from two other British ships in the harbor. He gave the order to Nelson for retreat. Upon receiving the order, Nelson told his assistant not to repeat it. The official record by the flag holder states that Nelson redrew his telescope to his eye, this time his blind one, and subsequently claiming he could not see any order from Parker, and the assistant kept that with him without telling anyone. The British went on to heroically win the Battle of Copenhagen, with Nelson calling it the greatest victory he had ever gained. Brian, what do you think?
10: It's a good story.
9: One-eyed admiral.
10: There's a lot going on here. Yes. I'm getting, it's giving pirate, which I love. Yeah, my initial thought is I'm buying this one, but I got to give it a little bit more thought. Dustin, where are you at on this?
11: Yeah, once again, going with Bran on this one, I think it's a good story. And if the 1987 film masterpiece, The Princess Bride, is right, the first rule is never fight a land war in Asia. The second is never turn a blind eye to the Vikings. I think this checks out.
10: Yeah,
9: this would be way after the Vikings, but I get it. Yeah. Bran, what do you think of these?
10: I'm going back to that flag, baby. I am going to say that your story is the one.
9: Put a lid on it.
10: About the funny phrase made up by a funny guy. Put a lid on it. King Chucky the Deuce.
9: Chucky the Deuce.
10: I'm going to say that's your story for the reasons that I've already explained.
9: All right, Dustin, I don't want to put any pressure on you here, but you've been with Bran the whole time.
10: Uh-huh.
9: So you have a chance to stick with Bran on this. It's historically bad. This is to get a champion of the week, a row of the week, and a fanny pack. Dustin, which story is my story?
11: Well, I think if Bran... The vote for Bran is a historically bad vote. We're ready to rewrite history, and that's what this show is all about. Right?
10: That's and right. Thank you, brother.
11: Yeah. B, put a lid on it. I don't think that checks the smell test.
9: All right. They both choose put a lid on it.
10: This that's is right. big. I got to be honest. Most people don't go with me, so this is a pretty
9: this
10: good
9: is really,
10: pretty,
9: this is,
10: it's a
9: this
10: pretty good day
9: be,
10: for me.
9: This may be the highest stakes we've ever had in Who
10: It's a
9: win.
10: Pretty good day for me.
9: Bran for validation, Dustin for Royal of the Week, Fanny Pack, and Champion of the Week. Here we go. Reading the Riot Act, that is a true story. You can still look up the words that I said as the Riot Act. Those are the real words. And then they somehow, in the 1700s, put an hour on the clock somewhere. Put a lid on it. My story.
10: Oh, we did it, Dustin!
9: We did it. The times, they are changing.
10: Wow.
9: Put a lid on it. My story, which means turn a blind eye, also a real story.
10: How about that?
9: Dustin from Toronto, you are the proud owner of a Who What Win Champion of the Week title, of a temporary Who What Wins Forever.
10: Who What Wins
9: Forever?
10: Of
9: a temporary Royal of the Week title.
10: That's right.
9: And a Who What Win fanny pack. How does it feel to be the biggest winner in all of all time on our little game show, Who What Win?
11: You might call this temporary, but I'm keeping it. I'm not abdicating this power. I never thought I'd achieve such heights, especially in such great company. Thank you so much for bestowing this honor upon me.
9: Fantastic. Dustin, thanks for playing here on Who

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1: 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Shire. Our executive producer is Sean Birch, who's a sustaining star in his own
0: right. 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

0: I grew up with a mom who always was having to wash the laundry or wash the dishes, wash the floors. She did a lot of washing, and she did so much of it that when I was in second grade and had to take a spelling test, I spelled it incorrectly. I spelled it W-A-R-S-H.
1: As long as I can remember, I have heard him when he meets a new person, he will say to this person, "Do you live around here or ride a bicycle?"
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5: Live from NPR News in Washington, I'm Janine Herbst. A powerful nor'easter is slamming the Northeast, prompting states of emergency to be declared in parts of New York and New Jersey, where flooding's already taking place. Steve Kastenbaum reports more than 31 million people are under coastal flood warnings and advisories from the Carolinas to New England.
6: With wind gusts between 40 and 60 miles per hour, New York Governor Kathy Hochul said the impact of the storm would be felt most along the coast.
7: Lots of coastal flooding, perhaps even some erosion that could lead to downed trees, and that means downed power lines.
6: A foot or two of water covered low-lying coastal areas of New York during high tide. The storm was pushing water up into several New Jersey shore towns. Streets in Surf City looked more like canals. In Delaware, the storm surge pushed an ocean buoy up into Rehoboth Beach. The effects of this nor'easter are expected to last until Monday. For NPR News, I'm Steve Kastenbaum in New York.
5: The White House barred CNN from accompanying President Trump on his trip to watch a college football game in Tennessee today. The network was scheduled to provide TV pool coverage for the trip. This comes just hours after the Trump administration restored access for the network's journalists to the White House, along with Politico and MS Now. NPR's David Folkenflik has more.
8: Right now, all of the other members of the pool are refusing to step in. So CNN is joined by CBS, ABC, NBC, and Fox News. So those guys are all stepping away. So what you have instead are kind of these other outfits, which are not part of the pool and are essentially aligned with the president. You have RAV, which is Real America's Voice, manning this flight to Tennessee today. And in town, you have Lindell TV. That's named for Mike Lindell, the MyPillow guy.
5: NPR's David Folkenflik reporting. The Supreme Court has handed a major defeat to Missouri Republicans yesterday in a redistricting case that could help determine control of Congress. As NPR's Nina Totenberg reports, the case involves a Republican-friendly map that the High Court had already rejected.
9: Missouri's Secretary of State, at the urging of President Trump, sought to use a redistricting plan adopted in 2025. But the state Supreme Court ruled the move unconstitutional, and the U.S. Supreme Court agreed, twice. After contrary rulings from two lower federal courts, the High Court, for the third time and with definitive language, told Missouri to cease and desist. The justices noted that they have repeatedly cautioned against lower courts altering election rules on the eve of an election. And in fact, voting in Missouri has already begun. Nina Totenberg, NPR News, Washington.
5: You're listening to NPR News. Harassing or intimidating people coming and going from houses of worship is now illegal in California. NPR's Jason DeRose reports Governor Gavin Newsom has signed into law the Safe Worship Zone Act.
10: The new law establishes a 100-foot zone around the entrances to synagogues, mosques, churches, and other houses of worship. Inside the zone, it's now illegal to come within 8 feet of worshipers for the purpose of harassment or intimidation. In the aftermath of the October 7th, 2023 attack in Israel, a number of synagogues and mosques reported congregants being intimidated on their way in and out of worship. Protesters have also harassed people coming and going from LGBTQ-friendly churches. Critics of the bill bill had raised free speech concerns. An interfaith coalition from across California pushed for the legislation. Among those leading the campaign were the Jewish Federation of Los Angeles and the Bay Area's Jewish Community Relations Council. Jason DeRose, NPR News.
5: Scores of people turned out in Paris for Pope Leo's outdoor mass today. The Vatican says more than 600,000 people registered for the mass. Leo greeted people as he rode in his Popemobile during a parade along the Champs-Élysées, heading into the Place de la Concorde, where the mass was held. This all amid tight security. It's the first papal visit in 18 years and a sign of the Catholic Church's continuing appeal in a country now officially secular, but once strongly Catholic. Leo is on a four-day trip to France. I'm Janine Herbst, NPR News in Washington.
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4: You're listening to Away with Words, the show about language and how we use it. I'm Grant Barrett.
11: And I'm Martha Barnett, and we heard from a couple of listeners this week about eggs. Lisa Burkini in Virginia Beach says that when her daughter Zoe was about three, she really loved all kinds of foods, but she especially liked hard-boiled eggs. And so when little Zoe would ask her mom to make them, she would ask for horrible eggs.
4: Horrible eggs instead of hard-boiled eggs.
11: Yes. Mommy, can I have some horrible eggs? And of course, Lisa's family still calls them horrible eggs.
4: Of course.
11: You know. You just And we also heard from Kristen in Jacksonville Beach, Florida. She says that her mother is from Cuba, and in Cuban Spanish, if you make a sucking sound with your teeth to express disapproval or disagreement, you're friendo un huevo, you're frying an egg. Yep, exactly, because it sounds like frying an egg. So friendo un huevo, freír alguien huevos. You're frying somebody eggs by making that sound.
4: Yeah, it's also known as, in some of those English-speaking Caribbean countries, as chupping.
11: Chupping.
4: Yeah, chupping was sucking your teeth to express disapproval.
11: Mm-hmm.
4: It's used throughout the Caribbean. Oh, that's very good. I love it. It'd be excellent if you called us, 877-929-9673.
11: I heard that.
4: It was EX. I'm just telling you. 877-929-9673. 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Hello, you have a way with words.
12: Hi, my name's Steve. I had a couple questions for you. I'm from Kokomo, Indiana.
4: Hi, Steve. Welcome to the show.
12: Well, my dad... he will be 75 years old this year in September, and I'll be 40. And as long as I can remember, I have heard him, when he meets a new person, he will say to this person, "Do you live around here or ride a bicycle?" And, you know, I'll be like, I would introduce him to say my friend, I'll say, "This is my friend Abram." And he'll say, you know, he'll, you know, reach his hand out, shake his hand, and he'll say, "Do you live around here or ride a bicycle?" As I've been just listening to the show, I'm new listening, and I thought, I know exactly what I could ask them.
11: Do we live around here or do we ride a bicycle?
12: That's right.
11: That's what you want to know?
4: Yeah. And so that "or" in that sentence, that's meant to be an exclusive or, not an inclusive or. It's an either or, not an and question, right?
12: Correct.
11: And I want to know what your friends do or say when he says that to them. Do you live around here or ride a bicycle?
12: Most often, they really do not know what to say.
4: He sounds like a rascal of the first order.
11: Yeah, well, Steve, what we can tell you about that is that that is just kind of an old-fashioned, kind of stupid dad joke, you know? It's okay. And it's from It's from your dad's era. Versions of it go back at least to college publications in the 1920s. And it's the kind of thing that adults might say, particularly to a kid, you know, something that you say to make a little kid do a double take. You know, do you live around here,
12: right,
11: or do you ride a bicycle, or whose daddy are you? And the kid's like, what?
12: Okay.
4: Or how long is a piece of string?
12: Right. There's several of those statements that are used, and like, you know, like another one that he uses was like somebody, you know, he'll be talking to someone and somebody will say something kind of, you know, just in meeting maybe the first time. And he would say, did your mother have any children that lived?
11: Oh my goodness.
12: It's another thing that's like, I've never heard it anywhere else. And he also does the same thing, another thing, when he answers the phone, which I know about it. He says, I call him on the phone, and he answers, and he says, your quarter. Like, I called him from a payphone.
11: Oh, your quarter.
12: Yeah, so he just, you know, and he's the greatest person in the world, not just because he's my dad. He's just great. And
4: quite
12: he just has little things
4: sure.
12: like that, but... The live around here, ride a bicycle. So it's been around since the 20s.
11: At least the 20s,
4: Yeah, there's a whole bunch more of these kinds of things. Is it colder in the winter or in the country? Do you walk to school or take your lunch?
12: Right. Okay. That's awesome.
11: Yeah, well, clearly it's working for your dad.
12: Yes, because he's used it for, I know, at least, as long as I can remember, probably I would say 35 years. Like I said, I'm 40, so. And it's a real stumper for some folks because they're like,
11: right.
12: Well, I do live around here and I have a bicycle, but what do I say?
4: Steve, thanks for sharing this stuff with us. I'm sure we'll get a lot more of these foolish questions to befuddle the listener. This is a good one. Do you live around here, ride a bicycle? Oh, that's a gem.
12: I look forward to using it at some point. I definitely will.
11: Yeah, well, call us back when you're 75 and let us know.
12: I would love to do that.
11: Okay, it's a day.
4: All right, Steve, take care of yourself on the open road.
12: It's been
4: Be
12: a
4: well.
12: Pleasure. Thank you.
4: Yep. Bye-bye.
11: All righty. Bye-bye. Grant, you got any more of those?
4: The better question is, do our listeners have any more of those? 877-929-9673. 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
11: Hello, you have a way with words.
13: Hi, this is Alexis calling from Maryland.
11: Hey, Alexis, welcome.
4: What can we do for you?
13: Oh, I'm so excited to be here. Okay, so I have a food-related question, which I know is a popular talker.
4: Yes.
13: So it's actually two words, so I hope I'm not stretching, but I'm a pretty religious viewer of the Great British Baking Show, if you're familiar.
11: Oh, mm-hmm. Sure. And, yeah.
13: Yeah. And so they use a lot of words, and of course, because it's British, some of the words I'm unfamiliar with as an American English mm-hmm. speaker. Mm-hmm. The two words in particular that they use quite often are stodgy and claggy. And mm-hmm. as far as I can understand from context clues, I believe they are referring to something related to texture, but what that texture is unclear to me. I can sense that it is a negative feeling, though.
4: Mm-hmm. Oh, yeah.
11: Yeah, if Paula Hollywood tells you your cake is stodgy, you're not happy, right?
13: No, not at all.
4: Well, does he ever say anything positive? That's my question about Paul Hollywood.
13: It's very few and far apart, but on occasion he does.
4: Right. And then you walk proudly with your chest out, like strutting.
11: And if you get a handshake, oh my goodness.
4: Right.
11: You don't wash it for days, right?
13: Absolutely.
4: So stodgy and claggy. So everyone probably has heard stodgy before. We probably think of talking about old men as being stodgy, somebody who's stuck in their ways. Does that sound familiar, Alexis?
13: So that would be, I've never heard it outside of the food context.
4: Oh, you haven't? Okay. Hmm. Yeah.
13: No.
4: I think that's how I know stodgy. Martha, is that familiar to you?
11: It was new to me when I started watching The Baking Show. I always thought of stodgy as some curmudgeonly person who just was, as you said, set in their ways.
4: Yeah, and that's kind of what's happening here, because it's an ancient word, well, at least 400 years, that meant back then to stuff, well, the verb to stodge meant to stuff or to cram, which over time came to mean to overstuff or to overcram, and then after a while, it came to mean to work steadily or to trudge, like to trudge through snow or a lot of debris. And then it came to mean to bog down. And so I haven't heard the hosts and the judges on the show use the word, but I wouldn't be surprised if when they use stodgy, they're talking about the overall baked good being kind of bogged down or overcome by a particular ingredient. Does that sound right?
13: Mm-hmm. Yeah, I think that does make sense. Like, for example, if a pie is overstuffed and the crust is not getting enough love on the palate, maybe.
4: Yeah, that would be good. Or I was thinking of, there was one episode I saw where, like, somebody was a little over fond of the rum in their rum cake, and they just kept pouring on.
13: Yeah, definitely that.
4: And claggy is a superb word that has a very fine pedigree. And it's likely from Norse, believe it or not. And like a lot of the Norse words that are in English, it shows up in Scotland, in the north of England, where you can find verb and adjective forms of it. And it has a lot of meanings, but they all associate with messy or mucky or sticky or clotted or bleary. And surprisingly, even though claggy sounds a bit like the word clog, it's probably not related. Instead, it's probably related to the word clay, C-L-A-Y. And it's probably related to Scandinavian words related meaning sticky mud. So I really do like the fact that we've got this ancient word from Norse, of all things. We're talking Vikings being used on a modern television show about baking. How cool is that?
13: That's super cool. And I love that show and I love your show. And yeah, thank you for enlightening me on these two words, because as you can imagine, when you don't understand what they're saying, it can be, you know, quite confusing, especially when you have a feeling it's something negative. So now I know if anyone comments about my baking that it's dodgy or claggy, that is not a good thing and I've done something wrong.
4: But I think the negatives on that show, even when the words aren't immediately comprehensible, even through context, that's the joy of that show, is it's so wrapped up in charm and understanding, and there's just so much support from the participants and the judges and the host, and like, that's what makes that show work, I think.
13: Absolutely. I call it my happy show, because if ever I'm feeling sad, I just turn it on and it brightens my mood immediately.
4: And it's about food. All right. Definitely. Well, thank you, Alexis, for spending some time with us. We really appreciate it.
11: Yeah, we're sending you off with handshakes.
4: Yes, we are.
11: Great question.
13: Thank you. I feel it.
4: And a soggy bottom rum cake. Bye-bye.
11: Take care.
13: Bye.
4: 877-929-9673. 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
11: We had a voicemail from Pat Harkin in Ponte Vedra Beach, Florida, which is outside Jacksonville. Pat says that in his family, they refer to the city of Miami, Florida as Dad's Ammy. That's because when Pat's family lived in Miami, Pat's brother Paul would hear their father use the word Miami. And as little kids do, he just sort of gave it a different interpretation. He thought the my was possessive. He thought the father was talking about his Ammy. So to this day, the family calls it Dad's Ammy.
4: Oh, I love it. I love it.
11: Share your childhood misunderstandings with us, words@waywardradio.org.
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4: You're listening to Away with Words, the show about language and how we use it. I'm Martha Barnett.
5: And I'm Grant Barrett. And we're joined on the line by our quiz guide, John Chinesky.
6: Hi, Grant. Hi, Martha.
5: Hi, buddy. What's up? What's happening in the quiz world there?
6: We're going to do a combination, I call a combining quiz today.
5: Oh.
6: I'm going to give you two clues together, and you'll give me a single phrase or an idiom answer. Now, these will take the form blank with the blank. For example, if I said, a person who behaves toward another in a way that shows romantic interest, and a thought you have about how to do something, that would clue what with the what?
5: Flirt with the thought? No, I don't know. Flirt with the idea. Flirt with the idea.
6: Yes, flirt with the idea.
4: Oh,
6: perfect.
4: Okay.
5: Great,
4: well,
5: I like
4: done.
5: This. So
4: okay,
5: there's two
4: good
5: ways for me to not get the answer. Nice.
6: Exactly. Well, as we say in the puzzle world, there's also two ways in.
5: Oh, sure.
6: Okay.
5: I see.
6: Okay. Here are some more. Here we go.
4: Okay.
6: Waltzing and tangoing and Betelgeuse and Vega.
5: Dancing with the Stars.
6: Yes,
4: oh,
6: Dancing
4: very good.
6: With the Stars.
4: Okay.
6: Good.
4: Okay.
6: No Longer Present and Zephyr and Sirocco.
4: Gone with the Wind.
6: Yes,
5: ooh,
6: Gone with
5: nice
6: the Wind.
5: Sirocco.
6: One
5: Sirocco
6: each now. That's good.
4: Mistral.
6: Falls Unconscious and Pike and Mackerel.
5: Sleeps with the Fishes.
6: Sleeps with
4: oh,
6: the Fishes.
4: Very good. Okay.
6: Luca Brasi sleeps with the Fishes. It's a message.
4: Blank with the blank.
6: Leave a Place and Continuous Movement of Liquid.
4: Go with the flow.
5: Go with the flow. There we go.
6: Go with the flow. Yes, very nice. Obtained and Television Broadcast.
5: Get the Picture.
6: No? Remember with.
5: Oh, I see.
4: This is hard. Obtain.
5: Something with.
4: What?
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6: Get with the Program.
5: All right.
6: Yes, nicely done. Celebrity Questions and Answers and Supernatural Bloodsucker.
5: Stars with the Chupacabra. No.
4: oh, Interview with the Vampire.
5: There we
6: interview
5: go
6: with the Vampire. Very nice. I should like this one. It sounds very sweet. A Lord's Wife and Source of Light.
4: Lady with the Sun? Lady with the Star? Lady with the Light Bulb? Lady with the...
5: With the blue dress
4: Lady
5: on.
4: With the Lamp.
6: Yes, Lady with the Lamp.
4: Gosh.
6: Very nice.
4: Okay.
6: Male Person and Blueprints.
4: Man with the Plan.
5: Nice.
6: Man with the Plan, yes. Here's the last one. Turn Over and Over and Hit with the Fists.
4: Roll with the Punches.
6: Roll with the Punches, yes. Very good. Nice work, you guys.
4: John, you're the host with the most.
6: Oh, that's what I wanted to hear. Thank you so much.
5: What she means is you have parasites, and we'll get those off after the show.
4: A whole
5: thanks,
4: host
5: thanks
4: of them.
5: John.
6: All right, call the exterminator.
5: Bye-bye.
6: Thanks, guys. Bye.
5: You know, quizzes are just some of the things that we do here. We also answer questions about language. Give us a call, 877-929-9673. 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
4: Hello, you have a way with words.
7: Hi, this is Christy. I'm calling from Norfolk, Virginia Beach.
8: Hi, Christy. Welcome to the show.
4: What's on your mind today?
7: I called about the Virginia invite, as what my friends and I started calling this weird phenomenon, I guess. I moved to Norfolk to do my PhD several years ago. And when I got here, everybody was a little different. I'm from outside of Philly. So between classes, I would stand with one of my friends. And, we had the same taste in music. So she asked me one day, like, what did you do in Philly? And I was like, yeah, we used to go to a club night. And she's like, oh, we have one of those here. It's on Tuesday. In fact, me and my friends are going this week. And I was like, oh. And I'm waiting. I'm thinking, oh, are they going to invite me? And she doesn't. And so I'm like, that's weird. kind of rude, you know. So a couple of weeks

0: Later, same thing happened. She's like, "Oh yeah. My friends and I, we're gonna go to the club again this week." Doesn't invite me. So finally, like after this happens four or five times, I said, "I think I'm gonna go there myself this week." And she says, "Oh, good. That's great. Like I've been inviting you for weeks. I don't know why you didn't come." I'm like, "You didn't invite me. You
1: Oh
0: never
1: boy.
0: invited me." And then the guy I was dating, and who's now my husband, one weekend I asked him, "Well, what do you want to do this weekend?" And he's like, "Oh, Tommy and I thought we could go play some pool." And I'm like, "Oh, fine. Go hang out with Tommy then." And he's like, "What? You don't want to play pool?" He's like, "You didn't invite me." So here I am feeling like a crazy person, and I'm working in the writing center with another one of my friends who was actually in the linguistics program, and she's from down here. I said, "Look, this is something you guys do down here. Like, do you do that?" And I explained the whole thing to her, and she's like stops, and I see the wheels turning, and she goes, "Oh yeah, we do that. That's weird." And like, see, it is weird. We just started calling it the Virginia invite. And I ask my students all the time, I'm like, "Hey, do you guys do this?" And they're like, "Oh yeah, we do. That's weird." So I don't know what's up with that.
2: Oh my goodness. So you moved to Virginia from outside Philly,
0: Yeah.
2: and people tell you that they're going to go do some fun thing, and you're waiting for the invitation and it never comes.
0: No, super awkward silence. Just waiting.
3: As far as they're concerned,
2: Oh.
3: they have invited you because they mentioned it.
0: Oh, so they say. Yeah, that they believe
3: Yeah.
0: it.
3: So you being present is as good as, and them mentioning it is as good as an invitation, because from their point of view, maybe it would be rude to bring it up. And
0: Yeah,
3: not,
0: exactly.
3: yeah. So they're thinking, I wouldn't have brought it up unless you were invited, because that would just be rude.
0: Ah, yeah. Okay. See, I would think it would be rude too. That's why I'm waiting for the invite.
3: Yeah. You want the extra step. Yeah. And so what we've got from problem here, ask your linguist friend about this. We have a problem here of implicature. It basically means what was implicit in what was said or done isn't clear to you. They think it's implicit in their statement that you're invited, and you don't think it is implicit.
0: Right.
3: Yeah. The other problem we might have is also might be with English is there's a problem with the way the pronoun we, W-E, works in English. For example, if they say we're going to the club, it might not be clear if that we includes you, the person they're talking to. It might only mean the speaker and whoever they're talking about, but not also you. Some other languages don't have that problem because their pronoun for we does automatically include the person being spoken to. Or they may have up to four pronouns for we that include a variety of combinations of people, including or excluding the speaker.
2: And linguists have studied, the pragmatics of invitations and that little dance that people do. The least common type of invitation is the unambiguous one. Do you want to have lunch tomorrow? But otherwise, there's a bit of negotiation with an ambiguous invitation. I don't know that practice is exclusive to Virginia, though.
3: No, I wouldn't think that it is. I expect this to be common throughout the English-speaking world and probably other languages. If we mention this now, people are going to probably report this everywhere, because by not specifically asking the question, they are not exposing themselves to the chance that you might say no and reject their proposal. And this is why we don't often explicitly ask questions or specifically invite people.
2: Right.
0: That's really funny. I hadn't thought of it that way. Well, maybe where I'm from is just maybe we're just weird where I'm from.
3: No, Chrissy, it's that you're super cool. You're super cool, and they were afraid you would say no.
0: Yeah, right. Exactly.
2: And we haven't even talked about ostensible invitations. I have friends from Austria who talk about the American invitation. They ran into people while they were traveling who said, "Come visit us in Lake Tahoe if you're ever in town." And so my Austrian friends showed up on their doorstep, and the people are like, "What? What are you doing here?"
0: Awesome.
2: And they said, "Well, you invited us. We're here."
0: Oh, that's really funny.
3: But yeah, this kind of thing does happen all the time. This is why so much of spoken language, so much of it is renegotiation and restatement, where we're constantly seeking clarity on what was meant and what was said, constantly.
0: It's really cool.
2: So was it fun?
0: Yeah, it was. Actually, I met my husband there, so worth it.
3: Oh, nice.
0: Yeah.
3: It worked out.
0: Yeah, it did. It did. So,
3: Christy, thank you so much for calling us.
2: Yeah, glad it all worked
0: thank
2: out.
0: Thank you so much.
3: Yeah, me too. Take care of yourself. Bye-bye.
0: Thank you. Bye.
2: Well, we are unambiguously inviting you to call us. The number is 877-929-9673 or send us an email to talk about language, words at waywardradio.org. Grant, the other day I was thinking about the word undertaker, and I had always assumed that undertaker was a word because that was the person who took you underground after death. But that's not why it's called an undertaker. Did you know this?
3: Oh, yeah?
2: It turns out that in the early 1600s, the word undertaker was a more general term that applied simply to somebody who undertakes the work of running a business, like an entrepreneur. So there were mine undertakers who undertook exploring a mine, or land undertakers, and book publishers might be called undertakers, or the producer of a play was the undertaker of that production. That is, they were all undertaking the risk and responsibility of that job. Or if your job was to arrange funerals, you were an undertaker of that kind of work. And then by the late 1600s, that meaning began to narrow. It's a great example of linguistic narrowing, where the meaning began to narrow and specify somebody who took care of funerals. Isn't that amazing?
3: Mm-hmm. Yeah, and it makes sense that it would specify there in that field because it requires some kind of euphemizing, right? Some kind of like,
2: yeah.
3: We don't want to say too plainly what this person is doing.
2: Right, right. I've just always associated it with, you know, putting a coffin in the ground, but it was a much more broad term before that.
3: How about that? I love it. We always discover new things, and we would like to discover them with you. Email us, words@waywardradio.org. 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
2: Hello, you have a way with words.
1: Hello, my name is Jay, and I am calling from Barre, Vermont.
2: Barre, Vermont. Well, welcome, Jay. What can we do for you?
1: Well, it has struck me that the word conservation and the word conversation are quite similar. Take either word and reverse the S and the V, and you have the other. Then, if one is passionate about conservation, one is a conservationist. If one is passionate about conversation, one is a conversationalist. And why is there an extra syllable, an A-L, an O in conversationalist? Why isn't someone a conversationist?
3: Oh, Jay. My sweet summer child.
1: I'm 64. I'm not the child anymore.
3: I'm just saying, you're asking us to explain the intricacies of English, and I just want to hold you and embrace you before I unleash this hell called English upon you.
1: Okay.
3: Because, I mean, really, that's the only answer. There's a little rhyme or reason to it, really, and you'll go bonkers trying to find a pattern, because there isn't one. Generally, it's fine when the base word doesn't have an AL form, because then they won't have the AL list forms. For example, contortion and extortion, they're just contortionist and extortionist. You don't have contortionalist and extortionalist, because we don't say contortional and extortional, right? Typically. Occasionally both exist. For example, you can be a constitutionalist and a constitutionist, although constitutionalist is more common. As a matter of fact, when both exist, the longer word tends to be more common. For example, horticulturist and horticulturalist. Horticulturalist is more common. Same with agriculturist and agriculturalist. Agriculturalist is more common. Of course, then you have hikes led by both naturalist and naturist, each revealing in their own way, and with different meanings. That's a different conversation altogether. But for many such words, there's just the AL plus the IST form. So traditionalist rather than traditionist. We don't have traditionist in the language. And nationalist rather than nationist. We don't really have nationist in the language.
1: Right.
3: So really, it's about whether or not that AL form exists on top of that T-I-O-N root. By the way, conversationalist and conservationalist are anagrams of each other.
1: Huh, that had not occurred to me.
3: Yeah, and they are the longest one-word anagrams I can think of, except for internationalism and interlaminations.
2: Is that muddy enough for you, Ben?
1: I can't. My water was clear 5 minutes ago, but I can't see an inch.
3: You need to let it settle, probably with a cold compress on your forehead.
1: All right.
2: Well, call us again sometime, and we'll shake up your jar.
1: All right. Always a pleasure. Thank you very much.
3: All right. Okay. Take care of yourself. Be well.
2: Thank
1: Bye.
2: You.
1: Thank you.
2: 877-929-9673.
3: Hello. You have a way with words.
4: Hi, my name is Ben. I'm calling from Chicago. So I was calling in about a construction of language that I've heard before, and I've actually wondered about for years. And the phrase that we've all heard, I think, is it's not the size of the dog in the fight, but the size of the fight in the dog. And I was wondering if you guys had any information about that.
2: Yeah, what you're talking about, what was the one that you used?
4: It's not the size of the dog in the fight. It's the size of the fight in the dog.
2: Size of the fight in the dog. Yeah, where the words in the first half of the sentence are inverted in the second half of the sentence. And that's a really pithy, memorable way of getting a point across. And there are a couple of rhetorical terms that we can talk about, one of which is antimetaboly. This is an example of antimetaboly, which isn't one of your long-lost relatives. It's spelled A-N-T-I-M-E-T-A-B-O-L-E, antimetaboly. And that comes from Greek words that mean something like opposite turning about or opposite change. So you gave us one example, Ben, and another one would be when the going gets tough, the tough get going. Or, you know, the famous one from JFK when he said, ask not what your country can do for you, ask what you can do for your country. And antimetaboly is a subcategory of a rhetorical device called chiasmus, which is another wonderful Greek-derived word. If you're using chiasmus, you're not repeating the words exactly, but you're taking a couple of phrases and just kind of inverting the second one in terms of the idea. For example, when Martin Luther King was writing his letter from a Birmingham jail, he wrote, injustice anywhere is a threat to justice everywhere. So antimetaboly is a subcategory of chiasmus.
3: So antimetaboly inverts the words, and chiasmus in general can just be inverting the syntax or structure.
2: Yeah, or the ideas. Antimetaboly is sort of like a palindrome made out of words. Yeah. And the other cool thing about chiasmus is that it comes from the Greek letter chi, or in Greek chi, C-H-I, like sigma chi, which is shaped like an X. And actually, there's a whole book about chiasmus called Never Let a Fool Kiss You or a Kiss Fool You.
3: So the idea about that X is it's about these phrases kind of crossing in the middle, or these clauses crossing in the middle.
4: That's really cool. I had no idea about any of those words before, and this is very educational. Thank you.
3: Ben, thank you so much for your call. We really appreciate it, and thanks for listening.
4: Thank you both. This is great. Thank you.
3: Take care.
2: Bye-bye.
4: Bye-bye.
2: Bye.
3: It's not the size of your question that matters. 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
3: You're listening to Away with Words, the show about language and how we use it. I'm Grant Barrett.
2: And I'm Martha Barnett. My favorite professors in college were the ones who weren't just knowledgeable about their subject, but really passionate about it. And I feel like I just audited a whole semester's class with just such a professor after reading a book called A Swim in a Pond in the Rain, in which four Russians give a master class on writing, reading, and life. It's by George Saunders, author of Lincoln in the Bardo and 10th of December, and he's taught creative writing for more than 20 years at Syracuse University, and he's taken what he's taught students and what he's learned from them and put some of it into this wonderful volume. He takes you slowly through some great Russian short stories in translation by Chekhov, Turgenev, Tolstoy, and Gogol, and he unravels them. He looks under the hood. He pulls them apart to see how and why they work or when they don't and how they affect us. And at the beginning of the book, he tells a story of his own. He was writing a story for The New Yorker, and he was going through this really painful edit. And he was feeling more and more insecure, and so on the phone, he went fishing for a compliment. He said to his editor, "But what do you like about the story?" And there was a long pause at the other end, and then his editor said, "Well, I read a line, and I like it enough to read the next." And that was it. That was his entire short story aesthetic. And Saunders says, it's perfect. He writes, "I've taken a lot of comfort in this idea over the years. I don't need a big theory about fiction to write it. I don't have to worry about anything but would a reasonable person reading line 4 get enough of a jolt to go on to line 5? And another thing I love about this book, Grant, is that he's so unpretentious. He presents these discussions with a warmth and a generosity. And I really appreciate that one of the books he keeps referring to is Dr. Seuss's sleep book, because there's a line in there where the character says, "And that's why I'm bothering telling you so." And Saunders is constantly asking that question line by line. Why is this story bothering telling you this? And the implication is, as a writer, you should be asking yourself this. Why am I bothering telling the reader this? Does this line or that line really advance the story and escalate the action? What parts can you cut out and still have a coherent, effective story? I just love that advice. Why am I bothering telling you so? From Dr. Seuss.
3: Right. And it's not just good writing for fiction. It's also good writing for nonfiction. It works in emails and office memos. It works when you're speaking aloud before a crowd. And I also like the point that you brought up about what gets you to line 5 is for line 4 being worthy of being read.
2: Yes.
3: Because that is sometimes all that's required. Mm-hmm. When I read, sometimes the only thing that keeps me reading a book is that it's well written. I don't necessarily care about the plot or the author or that it's a subject matter that appeals to me. It's just, oh, wow, this is a tremendous feat. They have done amazing things with language here. Martha, this book by George Saunders is called
2: A Swim in a Pond in the Rain, in which four Russians give a masterclass on writing, reading, and life.
3: And we will link to this, of course, from our website. Martha and I are big readers of different kinds of books, and we're always interested in what you're reading. Let us know, words@waywardradio.org, or tell us on the telephone, 877-929-9673.
2: Hello, you have a way with words.
10: Hi, this is Diane, and I'm calling from Frankfort, Kentucky. I grew up with a mom who always was having to wash the laundry or wash the dishes, wash the floors. She did a lot of washing, and she did so much of it that when I was in second grade and had to take a spelling test, I spelled it incorrectly. I spelled it W-A-R-S-H. I took the test again the next week, and I failed again, and I was blown away when my teacher told me there was no R in the word wash. So that's my word for you. I also was listening to the radio recently and heard a song by Luke Bryan, and he's talking about washing as well, although in the lyrics, there's no R in the lyrics. So I'm not sure. He says it, though, as well, so I'm not the only one who's heard that word.
2: No, you're not.
3: No, not at all. So your mother says warsh with an R.
10: Right. And I recall her saying warsh, not warsh. I have heard it both ways. Mm-hmm. Warsh was the way I remember it. Now, it's been a while, but yeah.
3: And you all are from Kentucky?
10: No, actually, I grew up in northern Minnesota. She grew up in California.
3: California.
10: And I think her family was very Irish, if that helps. Yeah.
3: Like Irish by birth or Irish by heritage?
10: Heritage.
3: Heritage, okay. That's a little bit confusing. Warsh. Well, we know quite a bit about that. It's something that's well studied by linguists, and it tends to happen where there has been Scots-Irish settlement in the country. So it's interesting that you should mention Irish heritage. And there are a lot of people in the United States who do the washing or mention that the creek washed out. And you do hear wash or washed. And sometimes you'll hear they go to Washington or they grew squash in the garden. And you might also hear them say gorsh instead of gosh. But it's limited mostly to those words. This is known to linguists as the intrusive R or the excrescent R. And it's overall, this kind of thing is known to linguists as epenthesis. Epenthesis, E-P-E-N-T-H-E-S-I-S, epenthesis. That's the insertion of a sound that isn't normally there. This particular feature is a dialect feature, and it's not an indicator of intelligence or education. Mm-hmm. You will hear plenty of well-educated, well-spoken, well-respected people of all types who have this intrusive R and say warsh or wash. So it's not a measure of education or intelligence. So let's just be clear on that. And we've found evidence of it. It's been noted as far back as the 1890s. So it's been around for a while. The language map for warsh or this R insertion covers a region known as the Midlands, mostly. And it goes westward from Washington, D.C., and includes parts of Pennsylvania, Virginia, and Maryland, most of Virginia and Maryland. And then there's this long, bulging bubble out through the states that touch the Ohio River Valley and Appalachia and the Ozarks. And then it goes through Arkansas, Missouri, Iowa, and Nebraska. And if this were a weather storm, we would be in a lot of trouble, a big wash storm. I had the strangest experience, Martha, of going home once a few years ago and realizing that my mother says warsh, which I had never noticed before, but she's from Missouri. So it makes perfect sense that she should say warsh.
2: And I bet she spells it W-A-S-H.
3: Yeah, she does. That's the other thing. They spell it the regular way, but they may not even realize that they add that R if you ask them about it.
2: Mm-hmm. Right.
3: Did you ever ask your mother about it, Diane?
10: You know, I'm sure I did in second grade when I was upset, but she does have a lot of family that comes from Iowa, so that would make sense.
3: That would make sense, because that's how we learn it. We learn it from the people around us, so it's not something you learn accidentally. You learn it from the your neighbors, your family, the people that you live with and near.
10: Well, I'm just thrilled to be part of the show. I've been listening a long time, and my family members are excited to hear that I might be talking about warsh on the show as well. So thank you so much for having me.
3: It's our pleasure. Take care.
10: All right. Bye-bye now.
2: Bye-bye. Bye-bye. We know there's a special way of talking where you live. Tell us about it. 877-929-9673. In English, English, if somebody's being vague or indirect, we might say they're beating around the bush. But in German, they have a great expression for this that translates as they're talking around the hot porridge.
3: So this means that you're just avoiding the subject of the hot porridge, or you've got hot porridge, so you might as well talk about something else because you can't eat the porridge?
2: Well, I think that there's another expression in German that has to do with cats circling a bowl of porridge, you know, so you're just kind of waiting for it cool down before you...
3: And then the way that cats put out that little paw to test a thing, right? And they just they put it out like they're just... tentatively testing the porridge to see if it's ready for them to cause trouble.
2: Right, with utter precision.
3: Well, we will try to give you a precise answer. Call us 877-929-9673. That's the magical language line. You can call us from Canada and the United States. 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Hello, you have a way with words.
11: Yes, hi, this is Sue Carnam, and I'm calling from Kilmarnock, Virginia.
3: Hi, Sue. Welcome to the show.
2: Hello, Sue.
11: Thank you. Well, I have two very handsome men in my life, my son and my grandson, and they share a not entirely uncommon hairline, which is a frontal hairline. It's sort of triangulated and points toward their eyebrow. It's not visible really when they have the hair long in the wintertime, but when it's summer and they shave their hair down like the boys are tend to do, it's visible. I've heard this sort of trait referred to as having a widow's peak. I'm not exactly sure if the term applies to widowers, but neither of my sons are widows. I wonder if the term goes back to some time when maybe widows may have had to keep their heads covered, or, you know, sort of accustomed to keep their hair covered. And this was showing some sort of, I don't know, rebellion, or whether it has to do with the fact that it's peaked somehow, triangulated. And I've always heard this referred to, but I just never knew why. And I wondered if you could maybe clear it up for me.
2: Well, yeah, it's pretty straightforward. The term widow's peak goes back to the 17th century, at least. And it goes back to this bit of folklore, this belief that if your hair is growing to a point on your forehead, then it's an omen of early widowhood. Of course, if you're male, then that doesn't really apply. But and it may be that this pointy part of the hair suggests a peak of a hood that a widow might be wearing while she's in mourning.
11: Oh, well, thank you for clearing that up.
3: There's an interesting genetic fact. A widow's peak is a dominant genetic trait, so it is widely studied by geneticists.
11: Oh, it is.
3: Yeah, yeah. It's something that you can use to track heritage, or just kind of a really obvious marker if you're just trying to prove different facets of heredity.
11: Oh, interesting. Well, I'll have to look more closely at the family photos now and see how that may have passed down. I don't
2: have
11: those
2: handsome family photos.
3: Yeah, handsome. I noticed you said those
11: handsome. I didn't want the boys to hear me talking about them in vain, so I appreciate your tolerating my bragging a little bit.
3: No, that's perfectly allowed.
2: That's what you're supposed to do.
3: They must be handsome, yeah. Thank you so much for spending some time with us, Sue. We appreciate it.
11: Well, thank you. Okay. Right. Bye-bye.
3: Take care. Bye-bye.
2: Bye-bye.
3: There's a term you've been using your whole life, and one day it hits you. You're like, why do I say this? Well, this is the place to sort that out. 877-929-9673 is a toll-free number in the United States and Canada, and that line is open 24 hours a day.
2: Hello, you have a way with words.
12: Hey there, this is Gary. I'm calling in from Nantucket Island, Massachusetts.
2: Ooh, welcome, Gary. What's on your mind?
12: I'm calling in because there's a word I heard a while back while I was traveling on the Caribbean coast of Costa Rica, down in Puerto Viejo. I met a woman from Australia, and she used this word called skylarking, and I had never heard it before, and it was such a fun word. It kind of became one of the words we used when I was hanging out with this group of friends. And she described it as kind of like when you're fooling around, you're like not really doing what you should, or just kind of horsing around. And I wanted to know more about the word and what y'all thought of it and where it might have came from.
3: Oh, that's lovely. Skylarking, horsing around it. So what are we talking about here? Like jumping off of rocks into pools of water?
12: Sure, yeah.
3: Yeah, it's an old word. It goes back hundreds of years. The verb to skylark goes back hundreds of years in English, and it's got some twists and turns in its story. The one I want to talk about first is the naval connection, with skylarking in particular referring to racing through the rigging of a sailing ship, either as a form of practicing skills for young deckhands or just as a way of passing time if you're bored. So they would literally just kind of go hand to hand, foot to foot through the rigging in a particular way. And this was known as skylarking. But the lark part of it, of course, refers to the bird, because larks in general are often associated with happiness and good times, not only because of their exuberant singing, but their zippy up and down flying. It's a happy, merry, bright, fresh kind of sound, and you will find those adjectives used in expressions. Happy, merry, bright, fresh, or cheerful as a lark, or as a young lark. So we have these proverbs or idioms comparing people to larks. And we also talk about rising with the larks, meaning getting up early. And do you know what the opposite of a night owl is?
12: I guess maybe a robin?
3: It's a lark. It's a morning lark. So skylarking contains within it this notion of somebody who's got energy and exuberance and is out there to get what's to be gotten, you know?
12: Yeah.
3: So that's really what's happening with skylarking. It's just really about grabbing life's goodness and taking hold of it and going for it. And so it sounds like that's what you were doing in Costa Rica.
12: Yeah, that's a really cool history. I didn't know that.
3: I imagine you come across a lot of interesting words when you travel.
12: Yeah, definitely. Yeah, and it's ironic. I live on Nantucket, where there's a big history of ships and whaling and people from around the world coming here on ships. And yeah, I've always been really into your show and words and their meanings and how they've changed over time. I appreciate your insight on that word.
2: We appreciate your calling.
3: Yeah, call us again sometime, Gary. Take care of yourself.
12: All right, we'll do, and take care.
3: All right, bye-bye.
2: All right, bye-bye. Regarding our discussion of all the different names for a particular type of sandwich, the sub-sandwich, the po' boy, the hoagie, the zip, several listeners wrote to say that we left out one that was popular in the Northeast. John Zimmerman from Stamford, Connecticut, said that in southwestern Connecticut, you call that kind of sandwich a wedge.
3: Oh, yeah. I've got a couple emails about the wedge.
2: Yeah, we sure did.
3: That sounds fantastic. That sounds giant.
2: Doesn't it?
3: Like if there's a whole wedge of salad on it, or a whole wedge of cabbage.
2: A wedge of lettuce.
3: We also got an email from Drew Smith about Cuban sandwiches. I had mentioned Cubans and Miami, but he told me that Cubans and Tampa and Cubans and Key West is a better connection. And he told me about a book called The Cuban Sandwich, A History in Layers, co-written by Andy Hughes of the University of South Florida, published in 2022, that goes deeply into the history of this fantastic sandwich. The Cuban, Martha, is one of my favorite sandwiches. The pickles on the pork and the bread, and if you get the heat just right, it is the most... is the best sandwich ever. So thank you, Drew, for that extra information on the Cuban.
2: And if you want to get us talking about food and words, give us a call, 877-929-9673. Our team includes senior producer Stephanie Levine, engineer and editor Tim Felton, and quiz guy John Chinesky.
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3: Special thanks to Michael Breslauer, Josh Eccles, Claire Grotting, Bruce Rogo, Rick Seidenworm, and Betty Willis.
2: Thanks for listening. I'm Martha Barnett.
3: And I'm Grant Barrett. Until next time, goodbye.
2: Bye.
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16: We don't have a crystal ball. The problems that we're solving are really complex.
5: Why is quarterback such a hard position to play?
17: The physical sets the floor. The ceiling is the mental.
5: We speak with a Hall of Fame quarterback, professional scout, a Silicon Valley entrepreneur, and a pioneering sports psychologist who designed a special cognitive test, which I took myself.
18: Now you're going to see nerves.
19: That's brutal. That's brutal.
5: How to pick an NFL quarterback, that's coming up on Freakonomics Radio right after this hour's news.
20: Live from NPR News in Washington, I'm Janine Herbst. President Trump says he's rejecting a short-term Iranian plan to reopen the Strait of Hormuz after 7 days. The proposed plan would also have temporarily ended hostilities in order to restart ceasefire talks with the United States. NPR's Emily Fang has more.
21: Iran had proposed the plan this week at the United Nations General Assembly meetings in New York, a plan very similar to a memorandum of understanding that the two countries agreed upon back in June. And Iran's president told CBS News he'd allow UN nuclear inspectors into Iran if there were a long-term ceasefire deal with the U.S. But Trump wrote on Truth Social Saturday morning, quote, "Iran cannot have a nuclear weapon," and then told reporters before departing for Tennessee that the plan was not acceptable. Trump claimed Iran was negotiating out of a position of weakness and said they were, quote, "dying." Emily Fang, NPR News, Washington.
20: Former Kennedy Center employees say several months ago, the institution's leadership canceled a plan to repair significant leaks in the main building. The center's board now says those leaks were so urgent that the complex had to close immediately. NPR's Anastasia Siulkis has more.
22: In a letter sent to two congressional committees, the whistleblowers say the center's current executive director, Matt Floga, had secured $9.3 million to replace and repair water leaks in the center's roof and soffits. Those repairs were approved in August 2025, according to supplemental documents also filed with Congress. But this April, the whistleblowers say Floga canceled the repair plan 4 months before the Kennedy Center's board approved shutting the arts complex immediately. They also say some of the waterproofing funds were diverted for repainting exterior columns and other cosmetic changes President Trump desired. The Kennedy Center did not respond immediately to NPR's request for comment. Anastasia Tsoulkas, NPR News.
20: Hurricanes are churning in the Pacific today. Hurricane Nolo is nearly stationary south of the Big Island of Hawaii and is expected to strengthen over the next couple of days as it stays well south of Hawaii. Darren Montalvo says he's preparing for the hurricane by filling sandbags.
23: For an area that floods,
24: yeah,
23: we want to try to protect it.
20: Frank Pereira is a meteorologist with the National Weather Service.
25: There is the potential for significant rainfall and possible flooding, especially for portions of the Big Island, where they could see several inches up to a foot of rain in some spots.
20: Hurricane watches and tropical storm watches and warnings are up for parts of the Hawaiian Islands. Hurricane Polo is an extremely dangerous storm off the coast of Mexico and is expected to make landfall on Monday. You're listening to NPR News from Washington. The Cleveland Orchestra has gone on strike. As NPR's Ava Pukach reports, concerts have been canceled and the orchestra's European tour is in doubt.
0: The Cleveland Orchestra is one of the big five American symphony orchestras. Its musicians went on strike Friday. The Cleveland Orchestra says the musicians' union asked for a 25% increase in salaries over the next 3 years, which the orchestra says it could not meet. The Cleveland Orchestra was preparing for a 9-country European tour beginning in Germany next week. A decision on whether the tour will proceed will be made by Sunday evening. Ava Pukach, NPR News.
20: The White House told Congress last night it plans to cancel more than $800 million in money that lawmakers already approved for education and health-related programs. It's the Trump administration's latest attempt to use a legally untested power to rescind spending without lawmaker approval. The rescission appears to target education for migrants, along with health research at the Department of Health and Human Resources. Lawmakers in both parties criticized the action, including Republican Senator Susan Collins, who says the action usurps congressional appropriation powers. Russian attacks on Ukraine today left at least 8 people dead as Moscow hammered Ukraine with cruise and ballistic missiles, drones, and guide bombs. This some 4.5 years after Russia started the war that shows no signs of ending. I'm Janine Herbst, NPR News in Washington.
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5: If you have ever been responsible for hiring people, you may have developed a checklist of some kind, something to help you identify the perfect person for the job. So as you assess your candidates, you want to be sure that they are good at problem solving.
4: They can see what's happening. They can understand what's going right. They can understand what's going wrong.
5: You will want to know if they are good communicators.
6: X, blue, Z, nine, sevens, blah, blah, blah, blah, et cetera, et cetera.
5: You may also want to know whether they can handle chaos.
7: How much can you take in? How much can you see? How much can you handle? Can you respond when it's getting tougher?
5: And some jobs, some very specialized jobs, may even require certain key physical attributes.
4: We look at height. We look at speed. We look at arm strength. We look at accuracy.
24: Wilson to throw. Plenty of time. Deep ball. Can he chase it down? He does!
4: You can't be a good quarterback and be bad at those things.
5: And in the National Football League, you can't win unless you have a good quarterback, or maybe a great one. It is the most important position in the NFL. And since the NFL is the world's biggest commercial sports operation, this means that hiring a new quarterback is a big-dollar, high-risk decision. So how does that decision get made? Every year, there is a fresh crop of college quarterbacks who enter the NFL draft. College football would seem to be the ultimate audition for the pros. It generates mountains of evidence, statistical and otherwise. And then the NFL holds a combine where all 32 teams get to poke and prod the new talent, part meat market, part beauty pageant, part job fair. These teams are simply trying to predict which of the best college quarterbacks will succeed in the pros. How hard can that be?
4: Quarterback evaluation is probably one of the most studied and still most uncertain problems in all of professional sport.
5: If you are a football fan, you already know this. You know that NFL draft history is littered with can't-miss quarterbacks who miss big time. You also know that some of the very best quarterbacks were overlooked in the draft. Tom Brady was the 199th player taken in his draft season. And in 2022, the San Francisco 49ers chose Brock Purdy with the very last pick of the draft, earning him the nickname Mr. Irrelevant. Purdy was the ninth quarterback taken that season, but he has turned out to be easily the best quarterback from that class. This quarterback prediction problem has been discussed for a while. A 2011 research paper found that college and combine statistics have little value in predicting whether a quarterback will be successful in the NFL. The rookie quarterback that everyone has their eyes on this year, Fernando Mendoza, did have college success. Last year, he led Indiana University to an undefeated season and its first ever national championship. And the Las Vegas Raiders took Mendoza with the first overall pick in this year's draft. Will Mendoza thrive in the NFL? No one knows for sure, but the expectations are huge. Mendoza got very high grades from most draft analysts. Although we should say these analysts are often dead wrong. They make sins of commission and sins of omission. Consider this former quarterback who wasn't even invited to the NFL Combine.
7: I was told that I had a grade that was good enough to go to the Combine, but they passed me up to take a guy from a bigger school.
5: That is Kurt Warner. He grew up in Iowa and played his college football at Northern Iowa, which is not a football powerhouse. What's he do now?
7: NFL analyst on ESPN, NFL Network.
5: In 1994, after Warner's final season with Northern Iowa, he entered the NFL draft, but not a single team was interested enough to use a draft pick. The Green Bay Packers invited Warner to join their training camp, but he was released before the season started. He kept himself in shape in case he got a call, and he took a job stocking shelves at a Hy-Vee grocery store.
7: That was probably the most difficult time of my career, and not just because you go from inches to accomplishing your dream to working for 15 hours, stocking shelves in a grocery, not just because of the distance you can see between those two situations, but it was more because no one had ever gone from aisle 7 at Hy-Vee to the NFL.
5: That's the story we hear, because you didn't make it in the NFL in the normal route. Is that a story you're sick of, or do you take pride? I'm curious.
7: I do celebrate it a little bit more, because I think my story is way more like real life than most professional athletes. Most guys that get their scholarship and play great in college and get drafted and have great careers, that's not what normal life is for most people. Most people have their supermarket moment along their journey as they're trying to chase some dream and trying to get to the mountaintop.
5: Kurt Warner wasn't just disappointed that he had a hard time making the NFL. He was also surprised.
7: Every time I had played, all I knew was I'm successful. You can't show me a time when I was between the lines, ball in my hands, and I needed to play well, and I didn't. And so that's where my mindset was when I was going through all this, is like, why can't somebody see that?
5: But Warner stuck with it. He joined the Iowa Barnstormers of the Arena Football League. And after three seasons there, he was offered a futures contract by the St. Louis Rams of the NFL. They sent him to play in Amsterdam for NFL Europe. After leading that league in passing yards and touchdowns, Warner was summoned back to St. Louis to play for the Rams. And he got his chance when, in a preseason game, the Rams' starting quarterback was badly injured.
7: I was put into the game, and I only played one drive. They were trying to figure out, okay, we don't want Kurt to get hurt as well, so, you know, we're going to give him one drive. And they called a pass play. It was a 20-yard in-breaking route. I threw it and completed it, didn't think anything of it. And as we were going back and watching the film of that game, Mike March was my offense coordinator at the time, and he stopped that play, and he goes, okay, Kurt, thinking about making you the starter, and it's going to be your team. And we watched the play, and it looked really tight. And I know he was kind of alluding at, like, hey, if you're going to be our starter, I'm not sure you can take chances like this. You just go back and throw it. And I remember thinking in the game, like, that was easy. Like, it wasn't tight. It wasn't a tough throw. I really didn't understand why he wanted to make a big deal of this particular play. And so he goes, okay, Kurt, I want you to walk me through why you threw this. I want you to take me through your thought process. When I came back to throw that, there was a big in route, as I was talking about, over the top. It was like a 20-yard route. And then we had something underneath it at like 5 or 6 yards. And so the whole goal for me in simple terms, right, was I got a high and I got a low, and there's one defender in between those two guys, and my job was to read that defender, and if he stays low, then I throw it high. If he goes high, I throw it low. Like, simple, right? And so I remember telling him, well, the key was that linebacker. When he started to drop, I saw his hips turn to the inside, and his shoulders just shifted enough that I knew because of that shift, he could not stop the big in route. Once I saw that, I threw the in because I knew he had no chance to get there. And so we watched it on film, and I'm like, right there, there you see it. And he just looked at me and he goes, okay, I can live with that. So it would ultimately become the route that built my house is what I say, because we threw that more than anybody else.
5: And so it was that Kurt Warner, overlooked, undervalued, but undeterred, wound up becoming one of the best quarterbacks in the NFL. He appeared in three Super Bowls, two with the Rams and one with the Arizona Cardinals. The Rams won one of those Super Bowls, and Warner was voted the game's MVP as well as MVP of the league that year. Now he's in the Pro Football Hall of Fame.
7: I believe we can get better at just about anything if we immerse ourselves in whatever that is and we take the time to learn and grow and subject ourselves to it.
5: Once you were established in the league and the opposing coaches could see what you were good at, how did they try to counteract that? And how did you then counteract what they were counteracting?
7: Yeah, I think the biggest thing, first and foremost, that teams would try to do is they would try to blitz me. It's like, okay, if we're going to sit back here and just play coverage, we don't have a chance. Kurt's really good at that. He sees it. So we got to speed this up, right? Okay, it's 4 to 5 seconds on a field. Well, let's see if I can make that 3 seconds. He's got to take all that information in, and he's got to respond correctly in 3 seconds. Maybe we've got a chance if we speed him up and he'll make bad decisions. I thought that was the greatest thing ever. Like, the faster, the better. I played 3 years of arena football, smaller field. Everything was faster. Decisions had to be made faster. When I got to St. Louis, we played on what they called the old turf. It was, you know, a baseball turf. There was no padding underneath it. And it was just a faster game. There is no doubt in my mind, you try to speed it up, you're going to make more mistakes than I can.
5: I'm starting to understand why there's only a handful of guys on the planet who can do this on a high level every week. It's a really hard job, isn't it?
7: It is a hard job, and there's a lot that goes into it.
5: When I think about the cognitive and processing speed, it's really hard to comprehend, I think, for a layperson. So do you feel a bit like you're in a kind of separate layer of humanity when you have those abilities?
7: Yes, I do. Just in my realm. When it comes to my job, our job as an NFL quarterback, yes, I do think that I see and understand the game differently than most people.
5: Some people say that when you're watching professional athletes, you're basically seeing the guys who, unlike everybody that fell away, they are the guys who perform under pressure. You can be great, but if you don't perform under pressure, you don't become a pro. So I'm curious to know how that developed or how that came about for you.
7: I don't know the answer to that. I know a lot of people talk about, hey, the greatest to ever play are the ones that elevate their game in the biggest moments. I don't believe that. What I believe is that most people shrink under pressure. They don't embrace that. They don't play to that level. And so I always felt like when the game was on the line, I was the best version of myself. I can't put my finger on why that was. I know that I played hundreds of Super Bowls in my front yard. I played hundreds of NBA championships in my driveway. I pitched a number of World Series championships into a taped off wall. I do believe when you talk to the greats, specifically in sports, that seems to be a thread with all of them. Is I want the ball, I believe I'm going to be successful, and whether I'm successful or not, that doesn't affect me from believing I'm going to be successful the next time.
5: So if you're a talent evaluator, let's say you're a GM for an NFL team or a head coach or someone involved in the drafting, how well can you measure what you're talking about now, this intense level of self-belief?
7: I don't think you can. That's one of the reasons that this position is so difficult to evaluate. is that you can see guys, and I've seen a lot of them, that are great in college, play at the biggest schools, play in the biggest moments, and they're great. And they get to the NFL, and they never get any better. And then there's other guys, they're able to elevate themselves. They're able to think faster. They're able to acclimate to the speed of this new game. I think we have to throw people into the deep water and go, show us, can you handle the complexity of this game? Can you handle the speed? Can you handle the pressure? It's going to be faster. It's going to be more intense. There's going to be more on the line. And we're not going to know how somebody handles that until they show us how they handle that.
5: There are a lot of morals to the Kurt Warner story. For our purposes today, I think the main one is this. When you draft your quarterback, what you're betting on is potential. Past results, as the mutual fund people like to say, do not guarantee future performance. So, how are you supposed to figure out that bet? Historically, this job has been the domain of NFL scouts, like this one.
2: My name is Dan Hatman, and I am the director of scouting development at the Scouting Academy.
5: Hatman worked in the scouting department of three NFL teams, and he left in 2014 to launch his own firm to teach others what he had learned.
2: It is very much harder than it looks.
5: For someone from the outside who might say, well, I don't understand. I mean, these people are doing essentially the same thing in two different environments that are fairly similar. What's your best explanation for that sort of philosophical problem?

0: been exposed to this concept from a physicist. It's called the n-body problem. And that is, the more worlds and objects that are interacting, the more complicated the interactions. In football, you're not isolated, right? He is one with 10 in front of and around him, facing 11, being coached by some, playing against those that are coached by others. We can reduce these players in a very detailed way, but that runs into a wall. You have to understand enough about why he did what he did in the last place, and enough about what you're going to need him to do in the NFL, and then make that gap close.
1: Name 5 or 10 or however many things you need to have a chance to be really good as an NFL quarterback.
0: My favorite way to say it is, the physical sets the floor. So if you're really big, really fast, really strong arm, really accurate, that's the floor. The ceiling is the mental. That is the processing, the decision-making, the toughness, and the intelligence, the coachability. Those are the delta. And we get kind of sucked in by that floor, right? The big and the fast and the strong. And then we buy the hope. We buy the potential upside.
1: So there's one paper by Wolfson, Adana, Schmicker from 2011 called The Quarterback Prediction Problem. This was published in the Journal of Quantitative Analysis in Sports. These authors write, college and combine statistics have little value for predicting whether a quarterback will be successful in the NFL. Let's start with that. Agree or disagree with that statement?
0: Agree. I think the predictive nature is thin. The data can allow you to have a triage mechanism. If a player is not able to complete passes in college, there's very little probability they're going to improve on that. But being able to complete in college doesn't predict completing in the NFL.
1: Furthermore, they write that NFL teams aggregate pre-draft information, including qualitative observations, quite effectively, and their inability to consistently identify college quarterbacks who will excel in the professional ranks is a consequence of random variability in future performance due to factors which are unlikely to be observable. So talk to me about those unobservable factors, what they are and how you try to think about them.
0: I could watch a college player go out and his receivers run the routes, he delivers, they catch, touchdown, right? That's an objectively good outcome. And that objectively good outcome may lead me to believe that, well, he did a good job. But I have to make an assumption on, well, what was he supposed to look at? And then, did he process that well? If he did process that well, did he make the right decision? And if he made the right decision, how does that fit in the larger context? And there are times in there where you're going to see a player who has really good process have a bad result. And you're going to have those opposites of when that player is going to have a great result and it was really bad process.
1: Talk to me for a bit about how cognitive abilities are measured. Football fans have heard for years about the Wonderlic, which I assume is either not used much or at all anymore. So just talk to me about that style of testing and how valuable they are.
0: So it was the Wonderlic for a long period of time. I think that teams have known for a long time it wasn't predictive. It was more for, if a player scored low, maybe that's a flag that we need to do some more research and figure out how do they learn, as opposed to being a disqualifier. I think when we got to the HRT period of time, HRT's human resource tactics, these are things taken from a military context to look at the, not a straight intelligence, but more of a performer under pressure. That started to elevate things. And then with things like AIQ, what Scott and those guys are doing at AIQ is really smart stuff.
2: My name is Scott Goldman. I am a sports psychologist. And then I'm also the owner of a company called the Athletic Intelligence Quotient, or the AIQ.
1: Coming up after the break, the sports psychologist who is trying to build a better prediction engine. I'm Stephen Dubner. This is Freakonomics Radio. We will be right back.
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5: To really do good science, it takes a tremendous amount of training. We talk about it being a 25-year overnight sensation. It's like we had to make sure the science was sound.
6: That is Scott Goldman, the founder of Athletic Intelligence Quotient, or AIQ. Before that, he was a practicing psychologist.
5: I have two PhDs, one's in clinical psychology, one's in school psychology.
6: At the University of Arizona, Goldman became one of the first sports psychologists embedded within a Division I program. His work there caught the attention of the NCAA, which in 2013 asked Goldman to join a new task force on mental health. By then, he had been thinking about the quarterback prediction dilemma for a while. One classic example came from the 1998 NFL draft.
5: The big debate was between Peyton Manning and Ryan Leaf. Ryan Leaf was known as being physically dominant, but he had kind of a relatively short exposure career. Peyton Manning, on the other side, had less of the physical attributes, but you know, his dad was a legend, Archie Manning. So as I was watching the debate between these two quarterbacks, who goes one, who goes two, I said, I think we could build a better mousetrap regarding at least understanding the intelligence part.
6: The Wunderlich test that was used for years by NFL teams was created in 1936 by a Northwestern University graduate student named Eldon Wunderlich. It was meant to help an employer assess the problem-solving and reasoning abilities of prospective employees. Peyton Manning and Ryan Leaf had gotten nearly identical scores on their Wunderlich. The Indianapolis Colts took Manning with the number one draft pick, and he wound up playing in four Super Bowls, winning one with the Colts and another with the Denver Broncos. When Manning retired, he was a Hall of Fame pick. Ryan Leaf, meanwhile, was drafted number two overall by the San Diego Chargers. But Leaf got hurt in his second season, and within a couple more years, he was out of the league. By then, he had earned a reputation as a bad teammate and a malcontent. How could two college quarterbacks who received nearly identical pre-draft grades have turned out so differently? And what if there was a better way to figure that out before the draft? Scott Goldman and his partner Jim Bowman set out to build a test that might help.
5: We spent 15 years studying unsolvable puzzles, not just in sports, but we also looked at military, first responders, so firefighters, police officers, et cetera. So anytime like a firefighter has to kick a door down and scan looking for threats and danger as well as victims to save, that's the same as the quarterback.
6: Goldman found that a comprehensive athletic profile consists of four domains.
5: First domain is physical. Are you big? Are you strong? Are you fast? Bucket two is knowledge or experience, what they already know from the systems they came from. Bucket three is personality or character. And then bucket four is intelligence.
6: And what is intelligence in a quarterback context?
5: It's things like decision-making and processing speed and visual spatial understanding. So the quarterback or the play caller calls the play in, which is some super complicated, like learning a whole nother language, like trying to understand French for me, which I can't speak French, right? X blue, Z nine, sevens, blah, blah, blah, blah, et cetera, et cetera. So the first part of intelligence, right, is can he translate that? Can he recall what that play is? Some quarterbacks can do that easier than others. The ones that struggle, they have the wristband, right? So the play caller goes, hey, it's 17 on your wristband. And then the guy looks up, oh, hey, 17, this is what we do. So after the play is called, he's got to scan and identify another intellectual property. So he's got to identify the defensive coverage. They're getting talked to in the headset. So even while they're multitasking, the headset's also kind of chirping in their ear. And so imagine like you're trying to figure out this puzzle. You've got your coach giving you advice and guidance. All of a sudden the defense shifts. And you're like, shoot, was the instruction that was just given meant for the defense that we were both looking at or the defense that we thought was coming?
6: The only thing I can sort of equate it to, and I have no experience at this either, but it feels a little bit like you're doing air traffic control and you're flying the plane at the same time.
5: Yeah.
6: Can you describe generally the attributes of a person that's really good at that?
5: You need someone who's strong enough to make the throw. You hope for somebody who's got a sophisticated knowledge of the game. You hope that their ability to handle the pressure, the stress, and also the leadership qualities to keep everybody else on track. And then you also hope that they have intelligence. And that's where the AIQ comes in.
6: Goldman and Bowman built out the original AIQ database using thousands of college athletes. Today, the AIQ is used by NFL teams as well as teams in all the other major pro sports leagues in the U.S. and in many other countries. So how good is the AIQ at predicting whether an athlete will thrive?
5: I mean, not to get too nerdy, but the place that I start with is we're the only instrument that has five published papers. And when I say published papers, I mean professors from universities took our data and they found statistically significant correlation with on-field performance.
6: I'm looking at one. It's called Head in the Game, the Impact of Cognitive Abilities on Performance of NFL Quarterbacks. This looked at data from 42 quarterbacks who had taken your test at the NFL Scouting Combine. The authors tested whether AIQ subscales, visual spatial processing, reaction time, decision making, and learning efficiency, whether they added predictive value beyond draft position alone. And the answer was basically a big fat yes. The numbers are kind of remarkable to me, so you must feel good about them, yes?
5: Well, it just means that we're on the right track, right? And it was QBR, quarterback rating. It was higher AIQ scores tended to make less turnovers. It was passing yards, passing TDs, time efficiency, career approximate value, career longevity. So we found pretty meaningful stuff.
6: Can you just describe the test for me, including how it's administered?
5: It's all done on an iPad. So what it looks like to the player is it looks like you're kind of playing a lot of games, kind of like Candy Crush or Tetris, depending on how old you are.
6: How long does it take to take the test?
5: 35 minutes.
6: What is the range of scores?
5: 100 is the mean score, and then you have a 15-point standard deviation in each direction. Anything between 90 and 104 is considered an elite athlete's normal profile. If you get 105 to 114, that's a strong score. And 115 or higher is an elite score, meaning like this is something that's really a gift and makes life easier for you. And then on the flip side, 85 to 89 is like an area to start to pay attention to. And 85 and lower is, hey, let's come up with a strategy that can help offset this.
6: The one thing I don't understand, Scott, is how a non-athlete is expected to do on the AIQ. In other words, how geared is it toward intelligence within the construct of the sport? I, for instance, not a professional athlete, unfortunately.
5: Well, I think that's just the beauty of it, right? Is there's all kinds of aspects and forms of intelligence, right? So how would you do on the AIQ? I don't know, but I'm willing to let you take it and we can find out.
6: Can't wait. Is there anything I can do to prepare?
5: Get some good rest. This is what I tell the players. I just say, give your best effort, work as quickly as you can without making any errors, and enjoy the process. It's a challenging test, but most people do better than they think they do because science has often shown that we tend to remember the questions we got wrong more than the questions we got right.
6: You don't have like an age-adjusted grading curve though, do you?
5: We do not. How old are you?
6: Damn it, 62.
5: You're going to be a little bit outside of our optimal curve.
6: Oh, I would think I'm a lot outside your optimal curve.
5: Well, I was trying to be polite, but yes. And sorry to say this to anyone over a certain age, but our cognitive abilities do start to decline at around age 35. What we'll do is we'll take your scores and we'll just put a little asterisk by it and note.
6: No. I don't want an asterisk. But you're saying there's probably not a lot of chance that my AIQ score is going to be so good that the Pittsburgh Steelers, for instance, are going to want me to come and replace Aaron Rodgers.
5: Well, let's see what the results are before we come to that kind of decision. And look, if it's as promising as we hope it to be, I know that there's more than just the Steelers that are looking for a good quarterback.
6: Scott Goldman set me up to take the AIQ. So I sat down in my office with an iPad and our production assistant, Ilaria.
7: Okay, there are 10 subtests. Each is 2 to 3 minutes long. Have fun and do your best.
6: No problem. Here we go.
8: In a moment, you'll be asked to do a number of things, like rotating shapes in your mind and making quick comparisons between numbers.
6: I can feel my heart racing. Is that what it's supposed to do?
8: Press the start button to begin. Good luck.
6: Thank you. Okay, start. Shape rotations.
9: Paired associative learning. The first pair is already there.
6: Oh, man. No way.
9: Object scanning. In this activity, you'll be asked to search the screen looking for certain objects. Route finding. Now you'll be asked to find the shortest
10: simple reaction time.
9: Memory for shapes.
6: Whoa. Come on. Seriously?
9: Number matching.
10: Choice reaction time.
9: Design matching. 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Now you're going to see more design.
6: That's brutal.
9: Boxes to make the designs you see.
6: That's brutal.
9: Each time you have finished a design, press begin.
6: Really hard. I'm going to do very poorly at this one. All right, Scott, I took your fiendishly difficult test the other day. I think I know the sections that I did really badly on and then some sections I did better on, but I don't know. You're the one that wrote the test and you scored it. So how did I do overall? I'm about 5'11", so I need to add at least a couple inches, a bunch of pounds, and have a much stronger arm, and I need to be 40 years younger. But other than that,
5: you're ready. Other than that, you're ready. So the first question that most players will ask is, so how did I do? Did I do good or did I do bad? What I always try to remind them is two things. There really is no good or bad. It really is just describing how you do things. My guess is as I go over this with you, you're going to go, I did know that, or I knew that about me, or, oh, hey, that kind of explains a little bit about what I do. And then the other thing is, remember that there's no one element or piece of data that perfectly defines your capabilities. So the most important element that we have found to be a value is something we call learning efficiency, which is the ability to kind of like download and absorb a playbook. It's the ability to recall it. That was an area that you scored in the strong range on. The other thing that I sent you all was our AI bot. We call it the AIQ Plus. We fed it over 297 documents of just sports-specific intelligence theory. Then we added to it everything we've ever done, like every development book we ever made for a professional team, every player profile. I asked it, what style of offense is Steven best suited for? What's the best way to coach him? And one of the things it picked up on was your strong learning efficiency. So it talked about things like you're being able to run more complex playbooks, that you could absorb the playbook faster than your peers. The second area that you scored really well on was called spatial awareness, which is really about pocket presence. It's knowing where you are in relation to teammates, opponents. When you think about the pocket and stepping up in the pocket to avoid a last second hit, that was another area. And then the next one that was one of your highest scores was something called multiple target search. And that's the ability to scan. So it's kind of like you go high, low, you do full field scans, you look at coverage-based answers. What this says is you're less likely to make errors and you're more likely to be a great game manager. So, you know, fundamentally, you scored in the strong range on 1, 2, 3, 4, 5, 6, 7, 8. 8 of the 16 abilities, which I think is pretty impressive.
6: So first of all, plainly, I made a bad career choice. I should not be podcasting. I should have been a quarterback, obviously.
5: Yeah. I mean, who knew?
6: Let's say you got this report on this quarterback named Dubner, and you don't have a scheme that fits. What do you make of this prospect then? Do you say, okay, this guy's got talent. He's got cognitive ability in a certain direction, but he's not right for us?
5: Here's the luxury of the role that I sit in. I'm an information provider, but I'm not a decision maker. So what I do is I try to tell the head coach and the GM, I think you've got a choice. Do you love his physical talents, or do you want to go let him be good for someone else if you know he can't be great for us? And sometimes they say, we still like him. We like his arm strength. We like his mobility. We like his throwing angles. We like the coach that he came from. We still like him, even though he might not be a great system fit. How can we bridge that? And that's where I'll ask the AIQ Plus. I'll say, hey, what's the best way to coach this guy? And that's one of the things that I asked the AIQ Plus about you. You want to know what the first thing that really popped to me that the AIQ Plus said that I loved?
6: Yes, please.
5: It said that you should have predefined panic answers.
6: That doesn't sound good.
5: No, it makes perfect sense to me based off the profile. What it's saying is if the situation goes to...
6: No, you can say it. It's okay.
5: If the situation goes awry, let's be sophisticated, right? If the situation goes awry, some people are really great at improvising. And your ability to download such a high volume of information, we're better off teaching you that the situation could go awry. And if and when it does, here are some predetermined solutions or scripts that you can activate. I think you could be kind of like a Brock Purdy. I did ask the AIQ Plus out of curiosity how to compare you to Patrick Mahomes and Josh Allen.
6: And?
5: It said that they were better able to handle the chaos and the unpredictable. And you had some real strengths in the ability to manage a game. Just generally speaking, intelligence is one of the greater predictors of success. People with high levels of intelligence, they have the ability to discard a calcified way of doing something. When things go awry, your ability to improvise is very much based off of intelligence. So sports, firefighters, police department, and currently AIQ is being used by many of these types of professions. Military, special forces, airline pilots. There are other aspects of intelligence that we do not measure that might have to do more with, say, analytics or math or language. But for us, what we've talked about was high-pressure, chaotic, constantly mutating puzzles.
6: Let's say my AIQ score came in and I'm a current prospect in the draft. Which teams would benefit from a quarterback like me?
5: Ooh, I think there's a lot. I would go more with the play caller than the team, because that's the thing you really want to align is the play caller and the quarterback. So play callers that I think are amazing that you would fit wonderfully with. And again, assuming everything below the neck is of an elite superior level, I think you'd be great in Minnesota with Kevin O'Connell. Unbelievable, brilliant mind, brilliant play caller.
6: You know, I look pretty good in purple.
5: I didn't know we were adding that as one of the variables of consideration. How do you feel about colder states versus warmer states?
6: Minnesota, first of all, they're in a dome, so I'm not going to worry. And also, like the downtown in Minneapolis, they have those skyways that are heated, and I'm okay with that.
5: All right, so we'll put in a word with the Vikings for you to potentially be an undrafted free agent.
6: We will be right back with the final act in our story about how to pick an NFL quarterback. I'm Stephen Dubner. This is Freakonomics Radio. 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
6: When a seemingly intractable problem meets a potentially disruptive technology, Silicon Valley usually isn't very far behind. In this case, Silicon Valley by way of Ireland.
18: I'm Stephen Smith. I'm the CEO and founder at Kitman Labs.
6: Smith was a strength and conditioning coach for an Irish pro rugby team before he moved into data science. His firm now works with all kinds of sports organizations, including teams, leagues, and governing bodies across more than two dozen countries. So what is Kitman exactly?
18: Kitman Labs is an athlete intelligence platform. We help sports organizations capture, manage, and derive insight from data across the full athlete lifecycle. Everything from recruitment and development through to performance optimization, welfare, and even the operations of major leagues themselves.
6: And why the name Kitman?
18: It doesn't really translate to the US very well, but in Ireland, the Kitman or equipment manager almost is always the lifeblood of the organization. They do the hundreds and thousands of tiny things that nobody sees, but without them, the entire organization falls apart. We had a Kitman called Johnny O'Hagan, this grouchy old guy who had just been there for about 30, 40 years. If a cleat popped off, of course he had the exact one ready for them. The jerseys were set up, the water was set up, the fruit was set up, the whistles were there. He got sick at one point in time, ended up in hospital, and the entire organization nearly fell apart. He just did the thousands of unseen jobs that nobody really appreciated. And I loved that concept. And for the company and what I wanted us to do, I wanted us to be the lifeblood and power behind great decisions in an organization, but not the person that's picking up the trophy, taking the accolades, doing the interviews. I wanted us to be behind the scenes, you know, the hidden gel within the organizations.
6: The reason we are talking to Smith is because we heard about a model that Kitman has built, a model that uses, here, I'll read you a little bit, a model using AI trained on more than 15 years of NCAA performance and NFL combine data to identify the statistical profiles most associated with NFL success. So does this mean that Kitman can predict which college quarterbacks will become great pro quarterbacks?
18: So the role of the model is not necessarily to be predictive, right? We don't have a crystal ball. The problems that we're solving are really complex. The role is to reduce uncertainty. So the model draws on a very broad set of inputs, physical and physiological data, training history, match performance metrics, biographical factors, and increasingly psychological behavioral indicators. And then we're looking at, of all of those characteristics, which are most indicative of long-term success? And then we're going back and sweeping the data, looking for the next factor in line, and the next, and the next, and the next. And we're building that breadcrumb trail behind it. And then what we're doing is trying to see, okay, who fits that profile?
6: The Kitman model found that the top quarterback in this year's draft class with an AI success prediction of 51% was, not surprisingly, the number one overall pick.
18: The strongest quarterback signal was Fernando Mendoza. Undefeated season, produced exactly the kind of statistical fingerprint that the model rewards most highly.
6: In the old days, statistical fingerprint was mostly about physical skills, size, speed, arm strength, etc. And now?
18: What the data increasingly points to is the importance of processing speed, how quickly a quarterback reads the defense, how they go through the progressions and makes decisions under pressure. There's also growing interest in resilience metrics, how a player responds to adversity, but within a game across a season. And frankly, coachability, right? The rate at which a player absorbs and applies new information, how quickly they're developing, they are some of the most predictive long-term variables that we see today.
6: Do you have a relationship at all with the NFL or with NFL clubs?
18: The relationships that we have with some of our larger leagues and sporting bodies are highly confidential. I can't actually speak directly about them.
6: I'm going to take that as a probably.
18: Yes, we operate in professional football.
6: You also operate in the other professional football, what we call soccer, in the English Premier League, MLS in the US. Tell me about that.
18: the core and backbone of what they're trying to do is to produce better players. So in the Premier League, they have a thing called the ECPP, which is the Elite Player Performance Plan. And essentially that is a set of rules and regulations for how you develop talent. So from the age of U9 all the way through the first teams, they have a set of standards and regulations for everything from tactical development, technical development, physical development, and even like medical care, resilience, robustness, and even some aspects of education. Our platform is designed to help them to collect all of the relevant data in each of those different strands and or operationalize the workflows for specific users. So for example, if I'm a coach within an academy setting in somewhere like Chelsea Football Club, I'm the U9 coach. I come in and I build out my session plan. What athletes are involved in each one of those drills? How long are we going to spend on that? And then what's the physical load or toll that that's going to take on our players? What we're trying to do is basically build a 360-degree view of what are we doing to the athletes? What are the load and stimulus we're placing on them? And then how are they responding?
6: So U9, we should say, is this is a concept that Americans will largely be unfamiliar with. That's under 9 years old, correct?
18: Absolutely.
6: So these are kids. What you're describing now is capturing data of the athletes that are already in your building, essentially. Talk about data that you use to analyze for recruitment and predicting. Let's say you're an NFL team that's looking at potential draftees from college.
18: Typical models for scouting or recruitment, if we use the NFL as an example, they're looking at your college stats from that year, who is the best quarterback, who are the best running backs, who are the best receivers, etc. They look at key attributes that are important for each of those positions. What we're trying to do is slightly different in that the time horizon we're looking at is much longer. So with regards to like the ECPP, what we're trying to do is look at what do players that make it and play once in the Premier League look like? What do players that play 100 times? What do players that play 10 seasons? And when you invest in these types of league-wide initiatives that span this type of time horizon, you can really start to basically reverse engineer, well, what did that person look like? In today's landscape, the Premier League are the highest producing league from a professional talent basis than any other league in the world. And they have the benefit of now being able to look back on players like Bukayo Saka or Cole Palmer, and they can basically follow them back to when they're U9. And when we look at the NFL today, we don't have that luxury.
6: That's because you don't have these future NFL players from the time they were 8 or 9 and all the data on them. Is that why?
18: Yeah, number one, I think we need a connected pathway. Since I've moved to America, I've realized, well, there is somewhat of a disconnect between the professional game, the collegiate game, and the youth game. Chelsea's academy are recruiting at the age of 8. Major League Soccer have now made a huge investment in both Next Pro, their semi-professional league, and then Next, which is their elite development league. And they're getting all the way down to U13 right now.
6: That's a tradition in soccer that we don't have in American football. Let's assume that that tradition doesn't start in American football. In other words, let's assume that the Pittsburgh Steelers and Green Bay Packers and Dallas Cowboys aren't starting youth academies where children are starting from the age of 7, 8, 9. What can you do to establish a firmer pathway like the one you're describing for the NFL?
18: Well, you look at a partnership model. I know that that's more complicated in the world of the NFL because high school football has its own situation. Collegiate football is a powerhouse. But I think there's an opportunity to create some level of partnerships. And ultimately, this will benefit players and it will benefit the game and it will benefit fans. I mean, listen, when you look at predictive modeling or you're thinking about scouting recruitment, you're thinking about performance optimization, we've seen these superstar athletes that come through, but then going from being a superstar in college to being a superstar in the NFL, it can crush people if they don't have the mental resilience and the tools to be able to deal with that. We've often seen players that have come through who weren't a first round, weren't a second round, sometimes weren't even a third round draft pick become like the player. Like, look at Brock Purdy. People would laugh at you when it was a draft year if they had suggested that you would put Brock Purdy as a first round draft pick, but like form has shown.
6: So in your view, if you could gather as much data as is possible on Brock Purdy's life and career, physical, strategic, behavioral, cognitive, et cetera, and go back as far as you could, what do you suspect that you'd find in the data that was essentially overlooked by 31 teams?
18: I think you'd see a lot more consistency than you sometimes see in other players. If we have the data and the inputs about what makes success, what drives success, how we create success, we can replicate that. We can scale that.
6: I see that Kitman Labs also does some work with the U.S. military, more than $4 million in defense contracts over the past several years. Tell me about that.
18: was kind of an area that we stumbled into, quite honestly. We've been very heads down in the world of sport, but they reached out to us and asked us if we would come in and look at a particular body of work for them. They're trying to recruit, just like we are in sports. What it takes to be a fighter pilot is completely different to what it takes to be a pararescue jumper. It's very different to being a Marine or very different to being a SEAL. So whether you're playing football, whether you're playing rugby, whether you're playing tennis, whether you're, you know, running around in a training environment to be an airman, we care about measuring the load. We care about understanding what you're doing. We care about understanding how you're responding to that. And that's about people, not about sport.
6: I learned a lot today from Stephen Smith, Scott Goldman, Dan Hatman, and Kurt Warner, and I'm guessing you did too. But still, there are some big questions, like will NFL teams finally learn to identify which college quarterbacks will become good pro quarterbacks? It's one thing to overinvest in a college superstar who turns out to be a bust in the NFL, but what about the other scenario? The Kurt Warner scenario, where a quarterback who turns out to be world class was passed over by every team in the league. As it turns out, history may be repeating itself within the Warner family. Kurt's son, EJ, is also a quarterback. He just finished his college career, and he, too, went undrafted. Here's Kurt.
19: EJ, he played at a little smaller school. He didn't play at an SEC school or a Big Ten school. Fresno State was where he finished up. He has done it really well for a long time, but there are some things that he doesn't stack up with what's prototypical.
6: You said as a player, you could understand that and process it. What about as the father of a player, though? It's got to be hard.
19: It is hard. And I think the thing that's hard for me with EJ is, because I know what he does really well, and I've watched it. And he was in some situations in college, very much like me. I've watched him play in so many different scenarios, and I understand that he's not the most physically gifted player to play. But these mental things that I'm talking about, I think he's very rare at those things.
6: Do you think he's going to get a chance?
19: He's only 22 years old. I do believe that he's better than some of the guys that are out there, and I do believe he's going to get a chance. EJ is better than me coming out of college, and it's not even close. But I do believe he is an NFL quarterback and could have a long career in the NFL if given a shot.
6: EJ Warner did have tryouts with two NFL teams, the Kansas City Chiefs and the Denver Broncos, but he didn't make either roster. We will keep an eye on him and let you know if there's any news. In the meantime, my big thanks to Kurt Warner, as well as Smith, Goldman, and Hatman. Let us know what you think about this episode. Our email is radio@freakonomics.com. Coming up next time on the show, prediction markets have been around for a long time, but they've suddenly become famous because they will let you place a bet on just about anything. So is that all they're good for?
20: Kalshi is the most accurate way to predict the future.
6: We'll hear from the CEO of Kalshi, as well as the economist who pioneered the prediction market idea 40 years ago.
21: When we do head-to-head pairwise comparisons of betting markets and some other institution at the same time, same topic, similar resources, the markets just do about as well or substantially better in terms of accuracy and similar cost. That's just a remarkable fact.
6: And we'll hear from a regulator about prediction market risks.
22: What I think is the cost, and a very real serious cost, is trust in the markets.
6: That's coming up next time in the first of a two-part series on prediction markets. Until then, take care of yourself. And if you can, someone else too.
23: All of the richest countries in the world guarantee paid vacation, except, that is, for the United States.
24: We are an absolute outlier in this regard. It's very depressing.
23: 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And on How I Built This, the founder of M.M. LaFleur joins host Guy Raz to give business advice to two early stage founders. 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
12: I'm Christopher Kimball, and this is Milk Street Radio. Alexis Nicole Nelson is so good at foraging, she can turn yard work into grocery shopping.
13: When you mow your lawn and it suddenly weirdly smells like onion rings, you probably just ran over a patch of onion grass, which is edible and, in my opinion, delicious.
12: And she can look at a bundle of fungus and see candy.
13: If you just imagine that you pulled it out of a plastic wrapper from a convenience store and not off of a decaying log, I feel like everyone would love it.
12: She even knows the forest weed hiding a corporate secret.
13: You didn't hear it from me, but there's a rumor it's one of the 23 flavors in Dr. Pepper. Please don't come for me, Dr. Pepper.
12: Adventures in Foraging with Alexis Nicole Nelson. That's coming up next on Milk Street Radio from PRX right after the news.
1: Live from NPR News in Washington, I'm Janine Herbst. Hurricane Nolo is moving toward Hawaii, with its outer bands already reaching the Big Island and forecasters warning of potentially catastrophic flooding. Farther east, Category 4 Hurricane Polo, with maximum sustained winds of 45 miles an hour, is threatening Baja California Sur, where a hurricane watch is in effect. The Pacific's already seen an extremely active hurricane season, with climate scientists pointing to the powerful Super El Nino pattern as a major factor. NPR's Ava Berger has more.
2: There have been no full-blown hurricanes in the Atlantic Ocean yet this season. It's the first time that has happened in more than a century. It's the exact opposite for the Pacific Ocean. The Pacific has already seen 18 hurricanes, more than the average, and these storms can be really strong. Gabriel Vecchi, a professor of geosciences at Princeton University, said Hurricane Polo increased faster than any hurricane he's ever seen.
3: It's a tale of two basins, the Pacific incredibly active, and the North Atlantic incredibly inactive.
2: Vecchi and other climate scientists point to a super strong El Nino to explain the weather. This natural pattern occurs every few years and tends to suppress hurricanes in the Atlantic while fueling more storms in the Pacific. Ava Berger, NPR News.
1: Investors bought stocks and dumped bonds this week. As NPR's Scott Horsley reports, a sell-off in the bond market pushed mortgage rates to their highest level since the beginning of last year.
7: Long-term Treasury yields jumped again this week as investors demand a bigger return to lend money for the government in the face of stubborn inflation. The yield on 10-year Treasuries climbed to the highest level in two decades. Average mortgage rates, which tend to follow Treasury yields, rose to just over 7%. Mortgage rates had briefly dropped below 6% just before the U.S. launched its war with Iran and triggered a spike in energy prices. Today's higher borrowing costs have been a drag on the housing market. Sales of existing homes in August were the slowest in more than a year. For the week, the Dow Jones Industrial Average rose 0.3%. The S&P 500 Index climbed 1.2%. And the NASDAQ jumped more than 2%. Scott Horsley, NPR News, Washington.
1: In France, scores of people turned out in Paris for Pope Leo's outdoor mass today. The Vatican says more than 600,000 people registered for the mass, and Leo greeted people as he rode in his Popemobile along a parade during the Champs-Élysées, heading to the place where mass was held, this amid tight security. It's the first papal visit in 18 years, and it's a sign of the Catholic Church's continuing appeal in a country now officially secular, but once strongly Catholic. Leo is on a four-day visit to France, starting yesterday with a prayer in the newly restored Notre Dame Cathedral. You're listening to NPR News from Washington. For the third time, the Supreme Court blocked a congressional map in Missouri in a redistricting case that could help determine control of the U.S. House of Representatives. The GOP-friendly map was meant to help Republicans get another seat in the House. The court's order requires the state to use the same voting districts used in 2022 and 2024, warning that changing the maps now would cause, quote, electoral chaos. This after a week of conflicting rulings in state and federal courts. In Brazil, with just over a week left before national elections, the president has ordered a ban on online betting. The move, the leader says, is for the health and welfare of families who are falling deeper into debt in the South American country. NPR's Carrie Kahn has more.
5: Online gambling has exploded in Brazil in recent years, and so has personal debt, as well as gambling addictions and suicides, according to a recent national study. In signing the banning order, President Luiz Inácio Lula da Silva said his decision was hard and drastic, but necessary. Lula is locked in a tough re-election campaign with the son of former right-wing President Jair Bolsonaro. Flavio Bolsonaro, who is polling at a statistical tie with Lula for the presidency, criticized the ban as a, quote, electoral measure. Brazil's central bank estimates that Brazilians spend nearly $6 billion a month on gambling. Brazil's soccer clubs, however, say without the advertising from online betting houses, their clubs could close. Carrie Kahn, NPR News, Rio de Janeiro.
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12: This is Most Street Radio from PRX. I'm your host, Christopher Kimball. Alexis Nicole Nelson is an expert forager. That means when she finds wood ear, a tree fungus, she starts dreaming of dessert.
13: When I see how, like, wibbly wobbly fresh wood ears are growing off of a decaying log, the first thing that I thought of was candy.
12: Later in the show, Alexis Nicole Nelson returns with stories from finding her groceries in the woods. But first, it's my latest interview with Arianna Pasquini. Last year, she gave us a food tour of Rome. Today, she's back to share what Romans actually cook at home. Arianna, welcome back to Milk Street.
9: Thank you so much, Chris. I'm excited. It's always a pleasure to be back with you.
12: So a few years ago, you took me around Rome, where to shop, where to eat. But today, I'd like you to show me the other side of Rome, the personal side. Like, how do you cook on a Tuesday night? You told me you basically eat pasta and vegetables. So, you know, first of all, the pasta in Rome is mostly dried pasta, right?
9: Si. For me, it would be dry pasta mostly, because fresh pasta, either egg or non-egg fresh pasta, is mostly from the north. And for me, it's pasta and vegetables because I love pasta very much. But also, let's say for, you know, the house economy, eating pasta vegetables is very affordable. But pasta with vegetables, I mean that you cook the pasta with the vegetables. So there is some sort of technique in there. It's not as simple as it sounds.
12: So let's talk about that. So we don't tend to cook things with the pasta here. So are you just timing it properly to add vegetables to the pasta cooking water, depending upon how long it takes, or how are you cooking it together?
9: I will give you examples that became very popular to make even in Rome, but they are originally from Neapolitan cuisine, because we hybridated a little bit all the regional cuisines together and meshed that up. So we cook pasta together with peas when it's season, fresh peas. But you can use the frozen one. I mean, it's legit. The good brands, and pasta with potatoes, which I guess the cheapest thing you could possibly have, and it's delicious, or pasta with lentils, or pasta with chickpeas, or pasta with pumpkin during the winter time, which is my favorite. Now, all these pastas, they have a characteristic. They are cooked with a technique that I would call risottata, meaning that you cook the pasta as you cook risotto. In the pan where you have done the sauce, you prep the sofrito and the vegetables. Let's say the pumpkin. Okay, that goes very well with garlic instead of onion and some extra virgin olive oil. When the pumpkin is soft, you add the pasta, the dry pasta, and then you cook it with the sofrito, and there is no liquid at this point, okay? And then you add the liquid just to cover, you wait, that is absorbed, you add it a second time until the pasta cook, and you serve it in this little broth, but still dense sort of way. And it's very good.
12: Okay, so give me three or four ideas for a simple pasta dish or whatever that you might make during the week. You know, late summer, early fall, what do you want to put on the table?
9: Well, let's start from the starter, from the beginning. I always want, if I have a little bit of cheese, just a little bit. It could even be Parmigiano Reggiano that I usually grate on top of pasta, but just cut in big chunks. Maybe with my honey. So maybe some honey with Parmigiano to open my stomach and get ready to eat. But just a little thing. It could be even some dry stale bread soaked in water with some extra virgin olive oil and cherry tomatoes on top.
12: So you have some stale bread. You soak it in water for like a minute or something. You squeeze it out. How do you, what do you do?
9: Well, you know bruschetta. Yeah. Of course you do. In that case, you use the stale bread or even the fresh soured or the non-salted Tuscany one, sliced and toasted or gently baked in the oven. So it becomes crunchy. You put, you know, some garlic on top of extra virgin olive oil, sea salt, or some tomatoes and basil and stuff. In this case, it's the opposite. The same stale bread, you have it and it's too dry to eat it fresh. You soak in cold or room temperature water, not too much, just enough that you can bite it. You squeeze it, you put it on a dish, and you put the condiment, exactly like bruschetta, but the concept is the opposite. It's soaked instead of toasted. I eat it for breakfast.
12: Add that to my repertoire.
9: But let's go back to Tuesday, Wednesday night. So I started with something like that.
12: Okay.
9: And then I would do a pasta. Now I'm going to surprise you with maybe burro e parmigiano, which is simply butter, and Parmigiano Reggiano or pecorino grated on top, which is not cacio e pepe, but the concept is similar. And it's even more simple. And instead of pepper, I grate nutmeg on top. So it's a way like you will do, you know, the topping for the ravioli in the north of Italy. And I love this. And it's not easy because simple food, it's always the most technical to make. And then maybe I will do a side, vegetable side. For example, pumpkin, I love, I said before, I know, but I really love it. I will slice it and bake in the oven while I'm preparing the pasta, because it takes very little if you slice it finely, and with some rosemary on top. I like to pair rosemary and pumpkin and serve as a side or even on its own with some oil and balsamic vinegar on top. Balsamic vinegar helps the pumpkin a lot.
12: So the last question I have is eating alone. I know that Parisians rarely eat alone. And I've heard you say that you often eat with your neighbor. So is eating alone, you know, something Italians just don't like to do or actually won't do? Or is eating alone becoming, you know, more common?
9: There is a generational conflict here, I believe. It's like, for me, it's not strange at all. I go to the cinema alone. I eat alone. There is no problem. If I think about my family, but even not the very old generation, even I'm the younger of four sisters, for example. My eldest sister, she's turning 56 this year. I'm 35. For her, it would be strange. So it's something that is changing right now due to the new approach that we have to the work culture and job in general. It's not something that always been like that. Actually, it's been the opposite. So these families that used to be so big and no one had the money or the idea to go independent on their own, no? People has always been living their life community-based, and this is changing right now. And together with it, the basic aspects of our culture, like the food that plays this crazy, incredible role in Italy, it's an important moment. It's a ritual. It's a ceremony that is very specific, very important, that is not just having something to survive, but it's much more.
12: Ariane, it's been... It's always a pleasure to speak with you, and I hope to see you in Rome soon.
9: Grazie mille, Chris. You're always welcome in Rome.
12: That was Ariana Pasquini. She leads food tours and teaches cooking classes in Rome. Now it's time to take your calls with my co-host, Sarah Moulton. Sarah is, of course, the star of Sarah's Weeknight Meals on Public Television, also author of Home Cooking 101. Hey, Sarah, what's going on?
4: Hey, Chris. So before we get started here with the call, you know, in New York City now, it's impossible to get a reservation on a weekend in midday because everybody's having brunch. How do you feel about brunch?
12: Breakfast is supposed to be eaten when you get up.
4: Oh, I like breakfast for dinner.
12: No, I like it like past 6:30 is not breakfast. And then taking sort of lunch and breakfast and calling it brunch is just, I don't understand that. But realistically, what's going on a Sunday, you know, because you've been in the restaurant industry, the chefs and et cetera are all passed out and the dishwasher and other people are doing the cooking and they're making these overcooked 3-egg omelets or whatever it is. And also they're injecting the idea of this is kind of a party thing.
4: Because there's alcohol.
12: I don't know. I
4: mimosa.
12: Just like,
4: ahoy.
12: Oh, Lord. Oh, Lord. I'm sorry. On Sunday, I still get up at 5:30. I know that
4: You are.
12: The most boring person
4: that
12: around.
4: That thing.
12: I'm out of bed by 5:45 in the morning on a Sunday. So I got work to do. Also, the idea of Sunday, you sort of lazing around and drinking champagne and orange juice and stuff. No, I can't.
4: It goes against your New England spirit.
12: Well, I think there is something about the New England spirit which doesn't appreciate fun. It's why I don't like swimming pools, because I don't like the idea of sitting around a pool because you're not being useful. Well, I know this is, I really need to go
4: well,
12: see
4: you,
12: a
4: you are
12: psychoanalyst.
4: A lot of fun. Oh my goodness.
12: No, I just think.
4: No, you got principles. Let me just say this about that. I'm not a big fan of brunch either. But,
12: really?
4: And yeah, but I do think that eggs can be eaten midday, and I think they can be eaten for supper.
12: I totally agree with that.
4: Yeah, so.
12: I eat it for supper all the time.
4: Yeah. It's not overcooked omelets. There's some beautiful egg poaching going on and interesting international recipes a la Milk Street that you are missing.
12: A lot of restaurants for brunch is not the highlight of their culinary offerings. Let's be honest, right?
4: I don't know about that. Alrighty,
12: okay, well,
4: note to self, don't ever invite Chris out for
12: I'm
4: going to,
12: next time I see you, I'll just invite you to brunch.
4: And I'll have pancakes.
12: And we'll see.
4: Because that's what you'll make.
12: Yeah, that'll work out. I like pancakes. All right, let's take a call.
4: Welcome to Milk Street. Who's calling?
10: Hi, this is Susan calling from Brooklyn.
4: Oh, how nice. Where in Brooklyn?
10: Park Slope.
4: Okay. How can we help you?
10: Well, I have a question. I live in a small apartment building, and our radiators are erratic. They're not broken, but they're erratic. And when they're down, I try to bake something in the oven to keep the apartment a bit warmer. I've tried Irish soda bread and ginger pound cake that require about an hour baking time. And I wondered if you had any other suggestions. And I even roasted a whole pumpkin one.
4: Susan, this is not a baking question. This is a heating question.
12: This is a lifestyle. This is survival. This
4: yeah.
12: is survival.
4: In that mode, I'm going to tell you what my little secret is, because we have pretty uneven heat. My brother-in-law gave my husband and I years ago a thin down jacket that only goes to, you know, your waist. It's not all the way down. And when it gets a little cold, I just put that on. And then you should bake what you want to when you want to.
12: I have a question. First of all, my kitchen in Vermont in the winter in the morning is about 52 degrees, literally, because it's got a lot of windows and the heat's not good in that room. And I do a lot of baking. I've never found that heating the oven up actually raises the temperature all that much because the ovens are insulated. Like if you lift the door open, it would.
11: But I've tried that, actually. A couple of weeks ago, I was cold, and the oven didn't really help that much. So your oven actually does heat up the kitchen substantially if you leave it on?
10: It's a partial solution.
11: Yeah, yeah.
10: It doesn't solve every problem, but it helps a little bit.
11: Well, you could do, I have an idea, just make a lot of cookies and do one sheet at a time. Just put one in, take it out, and then 15 minutes later, you put one in, take it out. You know, soda breads take 40 minutes. Almost all breads are an hour or less, I find. What about doing baked beans or...
14: How about a long, slow braise? Yeah.
11: Do a stew. A stew is 3.5 hours usually.
14: In the oven.
11: And that's what I would do. Forget the bread. Yeah, do a stew. Yeah.
10: Well, that would work, except we don't eat meat. We're vegetarians.
11: Beans. Baked beans.
14: Or other beans.
11: Mexican baked beans, like the cowboy baked beans. That'll take you a few hours and be great.
10: Okay.
11: How do you proof bread if your kitchen is so cold? It must take forever to proof, right?
10: It does take a little longer, but I just let it wait longer.
11: Well, lots of answers.
14: Well, what's maybe you enjoy, you know, oh, it's cold. I'm going to go bake a cake. You know, that's sort
10: of... Yes, exactly.
14: That's sort of a nice life right there.
11: I'm sticking with the beans.
10: It is, yeah.
14: Yeah.
10: But this was very helpful. Thank you.
11: All right. Thank you, Susan.
14: Thanks, Susan.
10: Thanks very much.
14: Bye-bye.
10: Bye-bye.
11: This is Mill Street Radio. Give us a call with your questions at any time, 855-426-9843. That's 855-426-9843. Welcome to Mill Street. Who's calling?
15: This is Nano Riley in St. Pete, Florida.
11: Nano, how are you?
15: I am doing just great.
11: Let's talk about cooking.
15: Yes. I have a friend who is from an old New England family, and he's, you know, remembers all of these recipes. He's a fan of ginger snaps,

0: ginger snaps that he likes at all. He says all the commercial ones, they have no ginger in them, no snap. They're overly sweet. And he fondly remembers his grandmother's ginger snaps. So I am looking for a good ginger snap recipe. I have tried a couple of recipes. They sort of come out like gingerbread.
1: Right.
0: I want something that has the snap.
1: Right. They're called ginger snaps for a reason.
0: That's right. I'm just wondering what you would suggest. Most of the recipes I've tried don't even use real ginger. They just use ginger powder.
1: Yeah, well,
0: the ones that I've seen.
1: Right. A few thoughts. Fresh ginger, maybe with ground, but you definitely want fresh ginger for that fresh flavor. Molasses, and you probably want the really dark stuff, I would think. You might even toast the flour in a skillet first to add a little flavor to that. Stella Parks, who's been on the show a couple of times, is one of my favorite bakers, and I know she's done this recipe. So I would look up Stella Parks. I think she has a recipe that's supposed to be snappy. I've never made it. The old community cookbooks, they always have ginger snaps. I have a bunch of those, and I would think the older recipes might be snappier.
0: All right, that sounds promising. I was wondering, what about using a little maple syrup in there? Would that add a little complexity to the flavor without being overly sweet?
1: Yeah, I think you could, yeah. I mean, in general, sugar attracts moisture and does other things in baking where a liquid like honey or molasses doesn't. But since this has molasses in it, I think you easily could substitute maple syrup for some of that, probably, yeah. I mean, you want that malty flavor of the molasses, but I think you could, yeah.
0: Yeah, that sounds very promising.
1: But make sure it's dark, because the A-grade syrup, which everyone used to like, is terrible. It doesn't have much maple flavor. You want the grade D. You know, you want the super dark stuff.
0: Yeah, definitely the dark stuff.
1: Sarah, do you have any thoughts?
2: Well, I don't know. I mean, I'd be interested because I don't see why those two might not go together. But the thing about a ginger snap is you want it to be ginger forward. I worry that the dark maple syrup might distract. But I certainly think you should try it.
0: I would love to try it, yeah. And I was thinking, you know, like when you grate the ginger, because I have a little grater, grate it down and get about a quarter cup of ginger and simmer it for a little bit. And the liquid in the ginger, like tea, might add more ginger flavor.
2: Well, the trouble with that is then you're adding liquid. You want a crisp cookie. So
0: that's true.
2: I'm not sure you'd want
1: to. No.
2: I would look at the Stella Parks recipe and see what she does.
0: Okay.
2: And then if you want
0: All right.
2: Experiment by adding some of the dark maple syrup in place of the molasses and see how that goes.
1: You know, cookies, I've said a million times, they're the most difficult thing to bake. Cakes are easier, actually. They are, because the slightest difference in ratio of fat to flour, liquid, whatever. So
0: Right. This
1: is a particularly tricky one, because you have molasses is acidic, so you use baking soda, not baking powder, because it's alkaline. Getting the chemistry right, this is tricky. Try the Stella recipe.
0: All right. Thank you. That's good pointers. I will try these recipes and let you know how they go.
2: Oh, please let us help.
1: Send us some.
2: Yes.
1: All right.
2: Oh, send us
0: some.
2: All right.
0: Thank you for your advice.
1: Okay.
0: Shirley. Bye-bye.
2: Bye.
1: Coming up, a forager finds fungus candy and graveyard mushrooms. Christopher Kimball here. I know it's just beginning to feel like fall, but here at Milk Street Radio, we're already getting excited for Thanksgiving. And this year, I'm taking your calls with Aaron French from The Lost Kitchen. 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One more time, that's Thanksgiving questions at questions@milkstreetradio.com, and we'll be in touch.
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2: This is Most J Radio. I'm your host, Christopher Kimball. Right now, Alexis Nicole Nelson makes her return to the show. She's a forager, a cook, and also an internet sensation. And if you need help identifying which plants you can eat, she would be happy to tell you in a song.
3: Oh, one of these is poison and one is a snack. Which one are you choosing? A or B, this or that? We're gonna learn about them together, and that is a fact. Oh, one is poison and one is a snack.
2: She joins me now to discuss her book, Happy Snacking, Don't Die. Alexis, welcome back to Milk Street.
3: Oh my gosh, thank you for having me back. It's been a minute.
2: Yeah, it's been a few minutes. So historically, foraging was done because people had to forage, obviously, right?
3: Mm-hmm.
2: And a lot of people in the world still do. You forage not necessarily because you have to. You forage because you love to.
3: Yeah.
2: So just talk to me about that, the exploration, the excitement, what really gets you going when you get out in the field?
3: Well, you know, some of my foraging, and I feel like my deep dive into foraging in adulthood, did come a little bit from necessity. When I was first getting out of college, I was pretty broke. And so a fun way to kind of spice up my super cheap meals was by going and gathering whatever like wild and feral greens and veggies were growing around my neighborhood in downtown Columbus, Ohio, and getting to explore my creativity through food in that method. It was just so exciting, almost intoxicatingly so for me, that I just kept following my curiosity in that direction and kept creating new dishes and wanting to try new things. I'd hear about another forageable plant from a different, you know, Midwestern forager, and I'd be like, oh my gosh, I bet you if I find a place in my city that checks all of these different location boxes, I'll find it too. And there's something really exciting about a scavenger hunt with a real tangible prize, and that prize being flavors that you frequently can't find in the grocery store. Mm. I mean, just today I was foraging service berries in the Amelanchier genus, and outside of like Saskatoon in Canada, you really can't get these fruits just at your regular run-of-the-mill store. They're kind of like a seasonal delicacy that you just happen to find on street trees wherever you live. And they're delicious. Like, I spend all year dreaming about it finally being service berry season again. Foraging has opened up my culinary world to so much more than what I feel like the grocery store sometimes limits us to.
2: So what were some of the first things you discovered when you started on this trip after college?
3: Well, I had some old reliables, some tried and trues that my mom or friends or even like summer camp counselors had taught me when I was a kid. Things like field garlic, which sometimes is just called onion grass. When you mow your lawn and it suddenly weirdly smells like onion rings, probably just ran over a patch of onion grass, which is edible and, in my opinion, delicious. An excellent stand-in for chives. The bulbs pickle really well. They're just like delightful, a really nice garnish to add some oomph to, you know, some, gosh, what was then 59-cent ramen? I don't even want to know how much ramen costs now, just instant ramen. And we also get a lot of garlic mustard in downtown Columbus, which is not only delicious when you catch it nice and early in the spring, but in our neck of the woods, it's also super invasive. So you get to feel like you're doing a solid, both for your dinner plate, but also for all of the other living things in your area. So I would gather a ton of that. I'd like make pestos or different sauces with it. or even just blanch and dress those greens and eat them in the same way that you would, you know, eat like cooked spinach. There's so many, but those two were like two that I kept coming back to because they're so abundant and they're both non-native and pretty aggressive growers.
2: So the first thing I would think of is, am I going to kill myself, which I assume you thought of. So I assume the way to avoid that is to start with the sort of obvious things that don't look like anything else. In other words, there's probably a dozen really safe things like dandelions you can pick. But when you start to forage things that are a little trickier, how do you navigate that part? Like mushrooms, for example. I mean,
3: oh, yeah. Which, you know, with mushrooms, there are so many lookalikes. And, you know, I say jokingly, but not jokingly, when I teach classes in person, that I just never put something in my mouth unless I'm 100% sure of what it is. Not, you know, 90% sure, not even 99% sure. Like, I only eat things if I know beyond a shadow of a doubt what it is. And if that means watching a plant for a year just so I can go through this checklist of identifiers, then so be it. There are a lot of plants, especially ones in like the carrot family, where you have some plants that are like, oh my gosh, blow your mind, delicious delicacies like cow parsnip. But you also have plants that can kill you with just like a couple ounces of plant matter, like water hemlock or poison hemlock. And they all have those characteristic like white umbels of flowers. So you really got to start paying attention to details to know who's who.
2: But you gained all this knowledge over a long period of time. Did you become more cautious over time because you had a couple bad experiences, or were you always waiting for an entire year if you weren't sure to watch the entire cycle?
3: In my family, I am famously a very anxious person. So a lot of it is just crossing my T's and dotting my I's and waiting the amount of time that it takes for me to feel comfortable harvesting something. My mom started me on plants really young. So plant associations and like identifiers just click in my head. Like, I probably can't even tell you what I had for breakfast this morning, but I could probably list off like every single plant that I just saw while visiting a friend in Japan. But when it comes to fungi, that, oh my gosh, I take so much longer to feel super comfortable, to feel like I can ID something immediately. You know, my mom, when she's back at home in Massachusetts and I'm visiting her and the rest of her side of the family, forever I've remembered these like big, giant, chunky mushrooms coming up around my aunt's house. And I ate one for the first time last year at 33 years old, because that is how long it took me to feel comfortable eating it.
2: That's really interesting. So what are some of the things you were looking for that would indicate it was either safe or not safe?
3: Yeah, you end up looking for quite a few things just because a lot of plants will start the growing season in what's called a basal rosette, which is a almost two-dimensional star formation of leaves coming out in all different directions from one middle point. And since so many plants, especially in the carrot family, start off that way, you have to wait for some of them to start bolting to get to see more identifiers, whether or not their bolting stem has purple splotches or whether or not their bolting stem has like a dusty, waxy residue on it with fern-like leaves. That's an indicator that you have poison hemlock, or whether or not the stem gets hairy. If it's hairy and it's really skinny and you get like one big flower per stem with a cute little skirt under it, then you're probably looking at Queen Anne's lace or wild carrots. You know, there's all of these different things that become more pronounced as you move through the year. When I was a teenager, I probably wouldn't have been super comfy just when they're little overwintering rosettes, telling someone confidently that one rosette is wild carrot versus one being poison hemlock. But now I've had so much experience with both of those plants that I can tell you without a shadow of a doubt, even in the like middle of winter, as they're both overwintering, which one is which.
2: So I remember growing up, we had two magnolia trees, which I adore because they're so gorgeous.
3: Oh, they're
2: so
3: beautiful.
2: You talk about pickling the flowers or making a syrup out of them.
3: Mm-hmm. The flavor, the ginger kind of meets cardamom meets black pepper flavor that you can get, especially out of some of the really popular hybrids, like saucer magnolias, is unbelievable. I love a saucer magnolia for a pickle that I'm going to eat, say, with sushi or to make a syrup to drizzle over a spice cake. I'm about to go and pickle some southern magnolia flowers. And the brine that you get from pickling those is so good that sometimes I just drink it by itself.
2: So that you have to pick these petals when the flowers are right at their full potency and smell and everything?
3: Yeah, you want them when they are their most fragrant, when the flowers are at their most beautiful, before they start browning or, you know, incurring any kind of damage, which I know is really hard to ask someone to do when, you know, the tree, say, in front of their house looks so beautiful
2: in the back of the tree. Just go to the back of the tree. No one's going to know.
3: Exactly. Right? You just go to the back. Or you grab some from a little bit further in on the branch.
2: Right.
3: You know, it's possible to walk the line and balance your aesthetics, but also your culinary exploration.
2: Now, let's talk about weird.
3: Ooh, okay.
2: You said, thus weirdos were trailblazers. So if you have witnessed the gelatinous consistency of fresh wood ears and said, candy does that, this one's for you. Okay, so what exactly are we talking about here? Gelatinous fresh wood ears?
3: So, you know, wood ears are pretty popular in a couple different global cuisines. Yeah. You'll, of course, see them show up in a lot of different regional Chinese cuisines. Right. But for me, when I see how like wibbly wobbly fresh wood ears are growing off of a decaying log, the first thing that I thought of was candy. The wood ears themselves really don't have much flavor. They just have bite. They're just, you know, unctuous and kind of bounce back a little bit when you chew into them. So I, a couple of years ago, was just like, well, I feel like if I just simmered these in syrup and then put them in a little bit of rolled sugar, it would be just like chewing on a candy. And lo and behold, it was. If you just close your eyes and imagine that you pulled it out of a plastic wrapper from a convenience store and not off of a decaying log, I feel like everyone would love it, but I get that that's a hard hurdle for people to jump over.
2: So give me one item to forage that's not typical, that's kind of interesting, unusual, something people might not think of, but you think is really cool.
3: Ooh, I mean, a plant that you can find pretty much across the world, like if you live in the Northern Hemisphere right now, is called horseweed, Erigeron canadensis. It looks pretty unassuming. The first time you see one, you're like, oh yeah, that's just like a run-of-the-mill weed. I've seen that plant a million times in my life before. When it's fresh and you break the leaves off, they are a little bit tarragon adjacent and then spicy. They have this beautiful clean burn on the tail end that's almost more reminiscent of a wasabi burn than a capsaicin burn, but it fades a lot faster. But this crazy thing happens when you dry it or cook it in that it transforms and almost becomes like a cola flavor. So when it's fresh, I love using it in all things savory. But when it's dried or when it's cooked, I love using it in desserts. You didn't hear it from me, but there's a rumor it's one of the 23 flavors in Dr. Pepper. Please don't come for me, Dr. Pepper.
2: Now we know. See, I'm glad I asked that. I never even heard of horse weed.
3: It's really inconspicuous.
2: Once I get the other 22 flavors, Dr. Pepper, I'll be all set.
3: Then it's game on.
2: I'm halfway home.
3: Yeah, you'll be out of the podcast game and into the soda game.
2: Alexis, this has been, we got to do this more often because this is just so much fun and you know so much.
3: Well, thanks, Chris.
2: It's been informative, but it's also been a hoot.
3: Well, thank you so much for wonderful, thoughtful questions. This was a blast.
2: Thanks so much. That was Alexis Nicole Nelson. Her book is Happy Snacking, Don't Die: Foraging and Vegan Recipes with Black Forager. In the old days, you cooked whatever you had growing nearby, including mushrooms, fiddleheads, crab apples, or chickweed. Today, we call that foraging. In the past, you might use a sourdough starter out of necessity. Today, sourdough is an art. In my Vermont town, Floyd Bentley used a team of horses to plow, mow, plant, and harvest. Today, he would be called a horse whisperer. The common has become uncommon. We've forgotten the basic skills of the 19th century because we deem them unnecessary. What has been lost is not just knowledge. We've lost self-reliance, patience, endurance, and self-help. You can ask AI how to harness a team of horses, but the gap between knowledge and skill will become readily apparent once you step into the barn. 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Coming up, we celebrate Oktoberfest.
4: 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We have chef Lucas Sin and historian Ashley Rose Young coming up on The Splendid Table.
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2: I'm Christopher Kimball. 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
7: Welcome to Milk Street. Who's calling?
8: Hi, this is Chris.
7: Hi, Chris. Where are you calling from?
8: Chicago, Illinois.
7: How can we help you today?
8: I have a question about meat brines, in particular poultry brines. I've got a really nice, very simple recipe that I use for a lot of poultry brine. And I always feel really bad tossing out all of the brine after I've actually brined my either chicken or turkey. It feels like such a waste. And what I was wondering is, can that brine be retained if it's, you know, refrigerated at a safe temperature for the entire time it's used with poultry? Or does it have to be thrown out as soon as it's used the first time?
7: Let me just say that, yeah, you know, even if it's been refrigerated, what's been hanging out in it is something that could potentially and probably likely have salmonella in it.
8: Correct.
7: So it's contaminated.
8: Yeah.
7: And I guess if you put something contaminating in it again, it wouldn't be the end of the world. But meanwhile, it's also been diluted because some of the juice from the whatever poultry you have in there has diluted it.
8: Right.
7: It just doesn't seem like a safe bet. I mean, you could certainly boil it, cool it, use it again, but it would still be somewhat diluted. What is in your brine?
8: Right. The one that I use most frequently is just water, salt, sugar, a little bit of olive oil, and soy sauce.
7: those aren't terribly expensive ingredients. I know none of us like to waste right. food, period.
8: Yeah.
7: But when you're dealing with something that's as problematic as poultry, I mean, it's a very high percentage. Yeah. Even organic poultry can be contaminated with salmonella or campylobacter. It just seems like a bit of a risk. I don't know. Let's see what Chris thinks.
2: Oh, no. I think to save $5 or $6, I would definitely risk death. I'm seriously,
8: right.
2: That's a really, really bad idea. You don't want to mess around.
8: Got
2: I
8: it.
2: Mean, I've read statistics about what percent of chickens or turkeys.
7: It's ridiculous.
2: You know, some say 25%, some say 80%.
7: I've heard 80.
2: Yeah, have some sort of bacterial contamination. So you just don't want to fool around with it. I do have a suggestion for you, though. Dry brine,
8: sure.
2: You know, kosher.
8: Yeah.
2: I've given up wet brining because it's a pain for obvious reasons.
7: You
2: need a big... ice chest to whatever to hold the turkey for 12 hours. I salt it, and I prefer the texture. It's meatier. It's not as wet, and it's
8: okay.
2: easy to do. You don't have to worry about all that liquid.
8: A quick question there. Since you do use the dry brine, do you do under the skin also?
2: Yeah, on top of the skin, also under the skin. You know, I've gotten to the point because I'm lazy now or something. I don't know what
8: yeah.
2: it is. I just spatchcock a chicken or I take the backbone out, press it flat,
8: yeah.
2: salt it. Oil it, salt it, I put some za'atar or whatever herb on it, and I just throw in a 425 degree oven for a little less than
8: yeah.
2: an hour. The dark meat and the white meat cook at exactly to the right temperature at the same time,
8: right.
2: and it's perfectly
8: right.
2: juicy. That's my speech.
7: Yeah.
8: That saves you time on both ends,
7: yeah.
8: especially the dry brine.
7: Right.
8: So much less cleanup and hassle.
2: I mean, I can understand an 18-pound turkey is, you know, but
8: right.
2: I've also spatchcocked those.
8: Right.
7: That's
2: yeah,
7: a lot,
2: but
7: lot
2: that's
7: work.
2: You have to go get the little chainsaw for that.
7: And then you have to
8: right.
7: sort of sit on it.
8: Okay.
7: Yeah.
2: Anyway.
7: Right. Okay. All right. Well,
8: great.
7: Thanks, Chris.
2: Thanks.
7: Take care.
2: Take care.
8: Excellent. Thank you all so much. Bye-bye.
7: Bye-bye.
2: This is Mo Street Radio. If your dinner won't do, give us a ring. That number is 855-426-9843. 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
7: 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Who's calling?
9: Hi, this is Melanie from Louisville, Kentucky.
7: Hi, Melanie. How can we help you today?
9: I am a lover of cookbooks, and given that both of you have written cookbooks, I wanted to get some tips, I guess, on writing a cookbook. You know, is it something that the layperson can even think about doing? You know, do you have to be famous to write a cookbook and actually get it published? And if you want to write a cookbook, where do you even start? You know, obviously you need an idea, but then once you have that, how do you begin? And what do you need to have to give to a potential publisher?
7: Okay, so I assume that you're not just doing this for your family. You want to do a cookbook to share
9: right.
7: with people. Okay. I'm really sorry to say that you were correct. Better you be on TikTok.
2: Ouch!
7: And better you have a million or two followers. If you are really serious about it, it helps to find an agent. You write up a proposal. And now Chris is going to say that everything I just said was completely wrong. Let's see what he has
2: Completely,
7: to say.
2: I totally disagree. And I'm going to be the positive one here. Look, most cookbooks published are not thoughtful. I mean, there's a lot of garbage cookbooks out there, okay? People just throw mm-hmm. them together and they get a recipe developer to do them and they put their name on it, whatever. So I think the world needs more cookbooks and better cookbooks. Here's what my agent told me a long time ago. I was doing a Fannie Farmer's Last Supper, right? Which was part cookbook mm-hmm. and part story. I was used to doing a 3-page treatment, you know, on a Friday and sending it to publishers on a Monday. He said, listen, pal, you're going to send anything to anybody for 9 months. You're going to go write most of this book. You're going to do the research. And then you're going to know what the book is about. Don't come up with a 2-page treatment. Spend hundreds of hours working on this thing and you really get to know what you want to do. And that was the best mm-hmm. advice anyone's ever given me. And it turned out it was very successful. And that's because I was passionate about something. I spent the time and effort to really figure out what the book was about. So my advice to you is don't write a treatment. Spend a year working on the book. Get a whole bunch of recipes done. It's good to have someone, if you can afford it, to test your recipes for you, who knows a lot about that. And then come up with an idea that you're deeply passionate about. You need a unique voice, unique point of view. You don't have to have millions of followers. You just have to come up with something that people can understand and only you are doing. So I'm very optimistic. You could go to a publisher. You're going to walk in that door with 75 pages of your book done, and you're going to think about the cover. You should also think about that. And walk in, you're going to have the best prepared presentation of anybody who walks in that door all year. And they're going to take you seriously because you've spent the time and effort to do a top-notch job, and you will get a deal. Now, you may only get a $5,000 advance, not a $100,000 advance, but you will get one if you spend the time and effort and spend all your time, I'm almost finished my speech, on the front end. So don't just jump into it, well, I want to do a salad book or whatever. Really focus on what the concept is. And don't rush into it. Talk to friends, talk to other people, look at what's out there. But if you do that, if you spend 9 months working on this thing and really do a lot of work, you will get a cookbook contract.
7: I love his optimism. Can I suggest two other things? One is there are courses that you can take how to write a cookbook.
2: Don't worry about famous. Don't worry about TikTok. Don't worry about the experts. Be passionate and put the time in.
7: Be passionate and have a really good idea.
2: Yeah.
7: Something that people need that will grab them.
9: Right.
2: Okay. We're rooting for you here.
7: Yes, we are rooting for you, even though I was
2: negative. The world of cookbooks needs you, desperately.
9: Oh, thank you.
2: All right.
9: Thank you. This sounds like great advice. I really appreciate it.
2: Take care.
7: Okay, yes.
2: And good luck.
9: Thank you.
2: Yeah.
9: Bye-bye. Bye.
2: This is Moat Street Radio. Right now, it's time to celebrate Oktoberfest with a story from Jim Banco. He's the commissioner of the U.S. Steinholding Association.
10: Hold my countdown. Let's hold some beers. 3, 2, 1, lift.
11: Steinholding is a Bavarian-inspired festival sport. We always say that Steinholding isn't complicated, but it's not easy either. Essentially, you hold a 1 liter stein full of beer out with a fully extended arm for as long as you can, and whoever can go the longest is the winner. The history of the sport is a little bit difficult to pin down. You know, probably it could have easily been happening a couple hundred years ago. But yeah, in terms of the modern incarnation of it, it's definitely a younger sport for sure. The story is that people in the beer gardens in Munich would maybe be having an argument over something, and or they just want to see who is the strongest person there. So they would challenge each other to Maßkrugstemmen competitions, which is the German word for it. And, you know, sometimes people will correct us and say, well, it's not technically a stein. A stein is a ceramic mug, whereas you guys are using the glass Maßkrug, but nobody can pronounce Maßkrugstemmen, so we call it Steinholding here. In terms of sort of migrating to the United States, the beer company Hofbräu, they started hosting competitions across the country, and then they would invite all of the winners to those to New York City at Central Park Oktoberfest for their championship.
12: Steady, keep it steady. That arm is bent. Lock that elbow.
11: Well, I could probably talk about the rules of Steinholding for a solid half an hour, and I won't bore you with that, but I'll give you the Cliff's Notes edition. Your hand must be in a fist. We do allow them to have their pinky outside of the handle grip. Some people find it more comfortable to do it that way. And the arm has to be extended out in front of the competitor with no bending of the elbow, roughly perpendicular to the competitor's body.
12: You got to bring that arm up in front of you. There we go. Right there.
11: If you spill any of your beer, you're immediately disqualified because the sport's based on Bavarian beer drinking tradition, and they take beer very seriously over there. So if anybody's spilling or wasting beer, they're just immediately removed from the competition. During the competition, we allow people to listen to music if they want to. They can have headphones on or earbuds. I listen to podcasts when I was training, things like that, just to take my mind out of it. Because if you focus too much on what you're doing and focus too much on what you're feeling, it makes it feel even longer. My personal Steinholding journey started back in 2011. I was a frequent attendee at the Pittsburgh Hofbräu House, and I just happened to be there one day when they were holding one of these competitions, and I was able to win the local championship there in Pittsburgh and go to New York City, and I got to be up in front of a couple thousand people on a stage in Central Park doing this competition that, you know, maybe a month and a half before I had never heard of.
13: You got
11: I set the national record in 2015 with a time of 17 minutes and 11 seconds.
13: Jim.
11: I think the second place competitor went maybe around 9 or 10 minutes.
13: And he's still going.
11: And I remember at one point, I think there was a live band and the drummer just sort of like beating out this like dirge that was just like this slow march. And it really like got me really, I don't know, it got me amped up.
13: 17 minutes, 11 seconds, new world record right here at Central Park. Yeah!
11: As soon as it was over, everybody's, you know, congratulating you and cheering and having a great time. And as I was leaving, we were walking down to the subway, and you know, someone else who had been at the festival recognized me, I guess, and they pointed at me and they go, "Hey, there's that national champion guy." And that was kind of just, I don't know, weird and surreal. I don't get recognized in the public for a lot of things, but that was really cool to have that happen. I would say Steinholding has definitely changed my life. I don't want to sound too dramatic when I say that, but it definitely has, from the perspective of forcing me outside of my comfort zone. We always tell people that they can hold the Stein for longer than they think they can, and I think that probably applies to a lot of other things in life. You can always go longer than you think you can, so it's always worth it to really push yourself and give something 110%. It's been great, you know, I would recommend it to anybody because it's very easy to get into. It's a low barrier of entry. All you need is a mug and the will to try it.
2: That was Jim Banko, commissioner of the U.S. Steinholding Association.

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1: This is Chris from Springfield, Illinois. 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
2: I'm Jesse Thorne. 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

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You can also find us on Facebook at Christopher Kimball's Milk Street, on Instagram at 177 Milk Street. We'll be back next week, and thanks, as always, for listening.

0: 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Co-founder Melissa Baldino. Executive producer Annie Sensabaugh. Senior editor Melissa Allison. Senior producer Jonathan Chang. Producer Mari Orozco. 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
1: I'm gonna get a secret tip that something really, really big has gone down inside one of the largest women's prisons on Earth. 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Until now. The Snap Judgment Special, We Are Jane Doe. Do not miss it.
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3: Splendid Table from APM, American Public Media. I'm Francis Lamb. Some people think cuisines are invented by chefs. Some people think they're invented by grandmas. But I'll tell you who you can't forget when it comes to the inventor of a food culture, the short order cook.
4: The best xiaodanteng is the one that's closest to you.
5: Okay.
4: It's also the one you go to the most often because you're greeted by name. If you go there often enough, you don't have to tell them what you order and they'll send you the regular thing that you like. It's for my tabletops, menus underneath a thick piece of glass. All of the plateware is melamine, stainless steel, forks and knives and spoons. And the food will come out within, like, I'm talking like 90 seconds.
3: That's Chef Lucas Sin describing his favorite kind of restaurant in the world, the Ta Tan Tang, the iconic super fast diners of Hong Kong. And we also have Dr. Ashley Rose Young on the street vendors of New Orleans, coming up on The Splendid Table.
6: Live from NPR News in Washington, I'm Janine Herbst. Both the U.S. and China say they're reducing tariff rates on a small fraction of goods they trade. The two countries have been negotiating on these reductions for months. It's one of the few concrete outcomes from China's state visit to Washington this week, as NPR's Emily Fang reports.
7: After Trump visited Beijing in May, the two countries have been working to find $30 billion of non-sensitive goods each to reduce tariffs on. But that's a small slice of the more than $400 billion volume of U.S.-China annual trade. And two ongoing trade investigations into China on potentially unfair trading practices will likely raise overall U.S. tariff rates on China again in the coming weeks. Following Xi's visit to the U.S., the two countries have also agreed to start an AI dialogue starting in November. The U.S. and China held high-level AI dialogues during the Biden administration, where both Biden and Xi Jinping agreed AI should remain under human control. Xi repeated the need for humans to control AI in his opening remarks while visiting Washington on Thursday. Emily Fang, NPR News, Washington.
6: The White House barred CNN from accompanying President Trump on his trip to watch a college football game in Tennessee earlier today. The network was scheduled to provide TV pool coverage of that trip. This comes just hours after the Trump administration restored access for the network's journalists to the White House, along with Politico and MS Now. NPR's David Folkenflik has more.
8: Right now, all of the other members of the pool are refusing to step in. So CNN is joined by CBS, ABC, NBC, and Fox News. So those guys are all stepping away. So what you have instead are kind of these other outfits, which are not part of the pool and are essentially aligned with the president. You have RAV, which is Real America's Voice, manning this flight to Tennessee today. And in town, you have Lindell TV. That's named for Mike Lindell, the MyPillow guy.
6: NPR's David Folkenflik reporting. A powerful nor'easter is slamming the Northeast, prompting states of emergency to be declared in parts of New York and New Jersey, where flooding's already taking place. Steve Kastenbaum reports more than 31 million people are under coastal flood warnings and advisories from the Carolinas up through New England.
5: With wind gusts between 40 and 60 miles per hour, New York Governor Kathy Hochul said the impact of the storm would be felt most along the coast.
9: Lots of coastal flooding, perhaps even some erosion that could lead to downed trees, and that means downed power lines.
5: A foot or two of water covered low-lying coastal areas of New York during high tide. The storm was pushing water up into several New Jersey shore towns. Streets in Surf City looked more like canals. In Delaware, the storm surge pushed an ocean buoy up into Rehoboth Beach. The effects of this nor'easter are expected to last until Monday. For NPR News, I'm Steve Kastenbaum in New York.
6: 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Facebook, Instagram, YouTube, and TikTok are refusing to run advertisements for an upcoming documentary on billionaire Elon Musk. As NPR's Bobby Allen reports, Musk has threatened to sue over the nearly four-hour film, which he calls a, quote, hit job.
10: The documentary is called Musk. It's by Oscar-winning director Alex Gibney, and it's set for release next month. The film is a scathing look at the tech mogul's life from his childhood in South Africa, his rise in Silicon Valley, including his takeover of the site formerly known as Twitter, along with his time in the White House. Gibney asks, how did one man become so powerful? It's a message deemed too political by Meta, YouTube, and TikTok, all of which have refused to carry ads about the film. That's according to a person close to the production who wasn't authorized to speak publicly. Earlier this month, lawyers for Musk threatened to file a defamation lawsuit over the film. Musk would not sit for an interview with Gibney. Instead, he used an AI-generated avatar of Musk as a stand-in. Bobby Allen, NPR News.
6: OpenAI says its AI models engaged with U.S. government websites without the company's knowledge. It's the latest episode of artificial intelligence going rogue, doing things a company didn't ask it to do or know about. The company says the AI model accessed publicly available information from the Census Bureau and also copied information from the SEC, posting it on another website. This comes as an independent AI lab says models appearing to come from OpenAI also tried to hack the Education Department, but were unsuccessful. You're listening to NPR News.
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3: 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I'm Francis Lamb, and this is The Splendid Table from APM American Public Media. When you're looking for a food that defines a place's cuisine, where do you look? Of course, you look at what's on grandma's table. And maybe you'll also want to look at what's happening at the chef's table in boundary-pushing restaurants. But one place you can never skip on your search is the street. Pretty much every place there are cities, street food shows up as a way to feed busy people and as a low-barrier way for people to make a little living. Today, we're talking to two people who take this very casual food very seriously. Later on in the show, we'll talk with Dr. Ashley Rose Young, an historian at the Smithsonian, whose book, Nourishing Networks, is about the street vendor culture of New Orleans. And like everything having to do with food in that city, it's rich with flavor and history. And we're going to start with Lucas Sin. Lucas is, to me, one of the most thoughtful and interesting people working in food today. He's a chef who had pop-ups in his native Hong Kong as a teenager. He came to the U.S. for college, where he fell in love with Chinese-American food. He'd never seen General Tso's chicken before, and helped start a company that would take over local Chinese takeout places when the owners wanted to retire and sell the restaurant. And then he moved back to China, starred in a James Beard Award-winning video series on the food of Hong Kong, and now is back in America with a magnificent cookbook about Hong Kong's diners. Yes, places where you can get a cup of tea or coffee, plate of toast and scrambled eggs. But in Hong Kong, these places, called Cha Chan Tang, or in English written as Cha Chan Tang, which means tea meal room, are a fast-paced, delicious, multicultural microcosm of the city itself. Lucas, thanks so much for coming by.
4: Thank you for having me, Francis.
3: Okay, so you grew up in Hong Kong, which is the city where most of my family is from. I think even without bias, I can say it is truly one of the great food cities in the world.
4: Absolutely.
3: Cantonese cuisine is magnificent, and you know, you can find incredible French food, unbelievable Italian food, incredible food from all over Asia. As a chef, I think it's a place where you can be truly endlessly inspired. But you've dedicated yourself to what is basically the corner diner of Hong Kong.
4: Yeah, the Cha Chan Tang, absolutely.
3: The Cha Chan Tang.
4: Yeah.
3: Do you remember going to them as a kid?
4: Yes.
3: Describe what that was like for you.
4: The hungriest moments of my life were spent waiting for, you know, macaroni and soup or instant noodles at a Cha Chan Tang. And those moments are after swim practice, you know, it's after church, it's like after school, and you just like been a kid all day, and you go to these restaurants and you have a choice of whatever protein, whatever noodle, whatever you'd like for the day. Sometimes there's sets. It's the one place where you're allowed to have French fries because they come with every afternoon tea order. You have French toast that's deep fried. It's very sort of like guttural, childish, like lovely, like soul nourishing food. But for me, first and foremost, I think this is a nostalgic, like the most nostalgic form of restaurant from Hong Kong.
3: What do you mean by that? When you talk about form of restaurant, like why does that matter?
4: So the easiest way to understand restaurants in general in Hong Kong and in many places of parts of Asia, I think, are as genres. Restaurant that specialize in certain things. The rice noodle shop does the rice noodles with these certain types of toppings. The wonton noodle shop does this. The barbecue shop does that sort of thing.
3: Yeah, yeah.
4: A Cha Chan Tang is a genre of restaurant where when you walk in, you expect a certain number of things. And those things usually is an all-day restaurant. Mostly comfort food, so breakfast, lunch, afternoon tea, and dinner. For breakfast, it's mostly, I guess they tend toward the Western-style breakfast, so to speak, so eggs and a little bit of a noodle, sometimes toast on the side, milk tea. Lunch and dinner is a lot more of stir-fries, things over rice, stir-fried noodles. And then for afternoon tea, you have a variety of snacks, fried items, French toast, stuff like this.
3: Yeah. When you think of your the like after school swim practice, when you think of being there, when you're remembering that right now, take us into a scene, like describe what it looks like, what it sounds like, what it, you know, describe the scene of being there.
4: So the Cha Chan Tang, the best Cha Chan Tang is the one that's closest to you.
3: Okay.
4: It's also the one where you go to the most often, because when you walk in, you're greeted by name. If you go there often enough, you don't have to tell them what you order and they'll send you the regular thing that you like. It's tiled floors. It's Formica tabletops. Menus underneath a thick piece of glass. All of the plateware is melamine. It's all sort of plastic with stainless steel forks and knives and spoons and things. And there are a bunch of guys wearing a white t-shirt. They're wearing white sort of what we might call dishwasher shirt. It looks like a little bit like what I'm wearing now. Like standing at the back, and you'll just tell them what you like. The person will yell the order to the back of the kitchen, and the food will come out within, like I'm talking like 90 seconds for the first drink to hit the table. Oftentimes, even by the time you finish saying what your order is, the milk tea will be coming out. It's super quick. It's very affordable. You can customize anything you want. It's a very sort of community type of place, but it's filled with a lot of human energy. But the pace is very, very quick. And the aesthetic of these spaces is sort of a mix of whatever materials they had sort of lying around, or whatever the industrial, you know, typesetter had made into signage that becomes sort of the font that they use. And so it's sort of a cobbled, it feels like a cobbled together space. And the menu feels that way too, because when you really sort of sit down and look at it, you'll see Cantonese influence, you'll see Chinese influence, and then you'll also see obviously a lot of Western influence, Southeast Asian influence, and it feels as if a lot of these flavors and these dishes are adopted, or if not adapted for the Hong Kong palate.
3: Yeah. Okay, when you
12: when you, let's talk about, why don't you actually list off some of the iconic dishes you might find, and then I want to talk about how they got there.
4: Yeah. The first couple that come to mind is what I think of as a Hong Kong style scrambled egg, oftentimes served as a sandwich. So the scrambled egg sandwich untoasted is my most favorite thing out of a cha tan thing. There's also the baked pork chop rice, which is in effect a pork chop parmesan, so tomato sauce melted.
12: As in like chicken parmesan, eggplant parmesan,
4: And then fried rice underneath instead of your pasta or whatever it is. There's the egg tarts of different textures. There's a flaky crust egg tart. There's a cookie crust egg tart. There's French toast in very many variations. Stir fries like beef with tomatoes or beef with bitter melon or fish with tofu in a clay pot. Those are sort of the, I think, the type of iconic dishes that you would find.
12: Yeah. So already you're talking about a menu that... that spans both like stir-fried bitter melon, which is like an intensely local taste.
4: Sure.
12: And like you said, macaroni and chicken soup with Spam on top.
4: Right. Yes.
12: So this is really, it spans many cultures. It spans like, you know, multiple time zones, many time zones. And like when I think about Cha Tan Tang, the easy shorthand, I think most Americans, if you've not been to this kind of place before, that you'll think of if you're an American, it's like, it's like a diner.
4: Yes.
12: Right. In a lot of ways, it serves the same function. It's like you said, it's like the best diner is probably the diner that's near you.
4: Yeah.
12: You know the people there, you know, that they're going to top up your coffee for you. The menu can be like 1,000 pages long. Why is there eggplant parmesan on this menu? I don't really know, you know. But it's outstanding. I feel, at least for Hong Kongers, and if you like take one step back, into the and like trying to look at the culture of Hong Kong and ask what is the culture of Hong Kong, but Cha Tan Tang to me feels like a it's sort of more symbolic of the place as a whole than even a diner is of America.
4: Yeah. I think the reason that the Cha Tan Tang feels so iconic in the Hong Kong context and it feels as if it's such a good representation of Hong Kong is because not only are these kind of diner like Cha Tan Tang spaces, putting menus. It's not as if the. So I think the reason why the Cha Tan Tang feels so representative of Hong Kong is because it not only puts other countries or other cuisines dishes on the menu, but it sort of meaningfully and significantly changes them.
12: Yeah.
4: Right? So the. We'll talk about like tomatoes, for example, this baked pork chop rice. Usually a tomato sauce is sort of a stewed tomato sauce. You're developing a lot of like deep umami flavors. It takes a long time to do. And then you're covering it and stuff. But in the birth of the Cha Tan Tang in the 1950s, kind of post-colonial Hong Kong, a lot of these Hong Kongers are striving to make what feels to them as high-end Western food with a limited pantry, usually oftentimes shelf-stable. So the primary ingredient, right, in this ketchup sauce is ketchup and tomato paste. And upon first blush, I think there can be a lot of allergies to the sort of cost-cutting, shortcut type of cooking that happens in the Cha Tan Tang. But from a chef's perspective, when you sort of study it, you start to understand what each and every one of these decisions and what each and every one of these ingredients actually does to the flavor of the dish. One of my, I was hanging out with an Italian chef, Darvatorio, the other day, and one of the most famous Italian restaurants, you know, Three Michelin Stars, all these things. And he was describing their famous tomato sauce. And the process is you take some tomatoes, you cook them down, and then once they've broken down, you blend them into a little bit more fresh tomato. And then you take that, you cook down a little bit more, and then you blend it again. Third time. So you're layering these three levels of cooked tomato-ness.
12: Yeah, yeah.
4: I'm doing the exact same thing in this baked pork chop rice with tomato paste and ketchup and some cherry tomatoes, right? Like, it is like really the same philosophy, but, you know, done, you know, in the 90 seconds or whatever it takes to like get the dish out there. And as you're studying the Cha Tan Tang, you see these like techniques over and over and over again. These like sort of creative decisions, oftentimes spurred by some sort of like a lack of time or a lack of money or whatever, that has produced like such classic dishes for us Hong Kongers.
12: Yeah. It's like the ultimate like kitchen hackery.
4: Yeah, absolutely.
12: But, but before there was a word for it, and this is just what we had to do because we literally will feed people within 8 minutes and they're out of here
4: Can deep dive into the pork chop, the baked pork chop rice even more. When you're thinking about pork chops, you know, it usually is cut from anywhere between the shoulder and the loin. And so you have a good variation on tenderness from the marbling and stuff. And so you have a couple of agents, you have a couple of things you can reach for to tenderize that pork chop. The most common is baking soda, mm-hmm. To make it a little bit more alkaline. At small quantities, I think it does wonders. But also the other important component of the baked pork chop rice is pineapples, because pineapples have these enzymes in them that sort of like
12: that actually break down
4: that
12: the
4: break
12: meat.
4: Down the meat a little bit to get a little bit more tender. You're really hammering the cook, right? You're marinating it, you're deep frying it, and then you're baking it again. Like, chances are this pork chop is well done, so you need something to keep it soft and not chewy. Like, all of these little decisions, it just all kind of works together.
12: Yeah.
4: And the greatest arbiter of what makes a classic iconic Hong Kong dish is deliciousness. And over the last, you know, 50, 60, 70 years, we've decided that these are the delicious dishes.
12: Yeah.
4: And we've made them accessible to all Hong Kongers, made by the people, for the people. And we've shoved them all inside of this one type of restaurant, the Cha Cha Peng.
3: We'll be back in a minute with more from Lucas Sin, author of Cha Cha Peng, comfort food from Hong Kong's iconic diners. I'm Francis Lam, and this is The Splendid Table from APM, American Public Media.
13: I'm Scott Morgan, reporter for South Carolina Public Radio. Those of us who do the news for South Carolina Public Radio are very privileged to have the public trust in our hands. I think we are in a almost unique position for a lot of news in that we are trusted broadly by a lot of different kinds of people on all kinds of spectra. And the way to maintain public trust is to just keep doing solid journalism. Ultimately, you will be judged in journalism by your stories and by how you tell them. And if you don't tell them fairly, if you start getting gimmicky, or if you start trying to be too cutesy, you lose people. You have to be willing to step back from yourself and say, what is this about? This needs to be told properly. And we have to talk to more and more people and get more and more perspectives. And when we do, that enriches the coverage. And I think we're pretty good at that around here. Be informed. Be connected with South Carolina Public Radio.
3: 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I'm Francis Lam, and this is The Splendid Table, the show for curious cooks and eaters. We're talking right now with Lucas Sin, author of Cha Cha Peng, comfort food from Hong Kong's iconic diners. Let's get back to it with him.
12: I love the way you think about food, because you both like really respect and honor like the very, like just the salt of the earthness of the food. Like, but you also like to like break it down and like, why wouldn't I interrogate this technique the same way I would interrogate the technique with three Michelin star chef? Like, either way, it's like you have to do things to the food to make them delicious. And so like, one is not better than the other. So I love the way you think about that. You know, obviously that cuisine traveled overseas here. And even though we don't have that many like true Hong Kong Cha Cha Pengs in New York City, Chinatown, there are dishes like from that canon, right?
4: Yeah.
12: That were here in like different casual restaurants. And I remember baked pork chop rice being absolutely one of my favorite things, one of my uncle's favorite things. And like, just to describe the experience of eating this pork chop, yes, it's not like a perfect, beautiful, rosy, medium rare. It has been cooked, but it's still very tender.
4: Yeah.

0: pork chop, yes, it's not like a perfect, beautiful, rosy, medium rare. It has been cooked, but it's like, it's still very tender.
1: Yeah.
0: And it has a little bit of crispness around the edges.
1: Right.
0: But it's smothered in this rich tomato sauce and this kind of like cheap, melty mozzarella cheese. But it's like
1: a huge amount of it, right?
0: Yeah, but like it's baked and so it's like bubbly and brown. And you eat that, and it's like rich and tomatoey and sweet and a little bit sour. And underneath, there's like this beautiful, like simple egg fried rice.
1: Yeah.
0: And that rice has like its own sort of like wok hei flavor and a little bit of like an oil flavor and just to underpin all of this like richness on top. It's like, it's one of the most delicious and comforting things on earth. And I I eat it out of like literal foil takeout containers, right? Because they would just bake it right in the foil container and then it would serve it to you on a tray.
1: Right. And it's always too hot to touch and everything is in service of soaking up that sauce. And as you're going through, you see all the layers of the bite. I mean, this is really like guttural delicious stuff. My gamer tag when I was in secondary school or like primary school was Gokju Bafan, you know, Maple Story and RuneScape and things. Like this is just really like, it's undeniably delicious stuff. And I think in this book, like the impetus was to try to, as you say, break down each and every one of the components in all of these dishes and try to understand what makes them so delicious. And I think it's interesting for a lot of Hong Kongers because I'm starting with a book that is about the most basic type of restaurant. And fast and cheap. But I don't think that means that it doesn't ask or beg for attention to detail and trying to understand what like makes it really tick and what makes it really work.
0: Yeah. So Hong Kong is a city that is obsessed with status, right? It's obsessed with chef status. And these are not restaurants, you know, with chefs that are seeking media attention, seeking status. They're probably not really run on recipes. Like, I don't think you would go into a Tatsan Tang and be like, this is our house recipe book.
1: Right, right.
0: I think it's just a lot of like, you taught me, I taught him.
1: Yeah.
0: And some combination of like things being passed down and instinct. So now you have a cookbook with recipes of these dishes that are not usually formalized, right?
1: Right.
0: In recipes. How did you write the recipes for this book? Did you just kind of like figure them out on your own? Or like, how did you learn to make this food? I guess what I'm asking.
1: I did everything in my power to convince my publishers when we first started working on this book to make sure everybody knew that this wasn't Lucas's adaptations or interpretations of Tatsan Tang
0: dishes. Chef-y spins and riffs. Right.
1: I don't think I've been a chef nearly long enough to have a cuisine that belongs to me, but I belong to this cuisine. And so the only way to learn it is to work in Tatsan Tang. And so I would, you know, the last couple of years, I've been bouncing between Hong Kong and Shanghai. And in Hong Kong, I would work service. Usually they would put me on the night shift because I'm not allowed to touch the plates when it's way too busy. But me and this other dude...
0: Wait, literally, you went and worked at Tatsan Tang?
1: Yeah, that's the only way to get all of these recipes. One of the places I spent the most time is called Gold Garden Gum Yun in Chiao Sha Wan in Hong Kong. And at dinner, they do their full breakfast and lunch menu. Most people actually eat breakfast there for dinner. And it's 150 covers in 2 hours. And me and this other dude in shorts.
0: 150 and, like, covers shirts. In 2 hours with two cooks.
1: Yeah. And the average pickup time actually for a set. So a set, by the way, is, let's say, mac soup, some type of cooked egg, piece of toast, and then your drink. All of that comes out usually 90 seconds. The first time I made iced lemon tea, I was standing at the pass. The order for the iced lemon tea comes in. I put all of the lemon tea components in except for the ice. And I'm looking around for an ice scoop. And, you know, and it's taking me like 3-4 seconds to look for it. And he says, use your hand. He's just like... two handfuls is exactly how much ice you have to put. Like, oh, okay.
0: Ice scoop is at the end of your arms. Yeah.
1: Yeah, and obviously he's like, you know, cooking eggs for like 4 or 5 people, but he's also watching the horse racing on his day on his phone.
0: Because he has money on the horses.
1: Yeah, and he's just smoke underneath the hood, you know, put the cigarette up to the age. Like, it's just perfect. Exactly the type of place that I love.
0: This is a Jimmy O Yang skit.
1: We photograph him in the book. Hong Zifu is like one of, like, Hong Go is such a legendary guy in the Taiwan space. And so the only way to get these recipes is to, like, hang out with them, work service, like, bring a thermometer and a timer and try to sort of understand how their mastery has sort of distilled into like time and temperature and basic sort of cooking principles, and then sort of translate that into recipe form.
0: How did you get in? Or how were they not like, what are you psycho? Like, no, you're not.

0: to come work in this restaurant for fun.
1: I think I was lucky in some sense because the early parts of my sort of chefing career was really built on staging, and staging is a series of asking people and having them tell you no and then asking again. That's a big part of it. The other big part is that I'm very excited and very proud of the team that I worked with for this book. One of the most important of which is Sam Lai. So Sam is my age. He's doing, and we believe he's the only person in the world doing a PhD on tatantangs at SOAS in UK. And he's our researcher for the book. And he, for his anthropological research, for his qualitative research, is also spending time in these restaurants. He's working there. And he's charting genealogy charts and family charts and trying to map which uncle works which station, what time he comes into work, what he's in charge of doing. And he's trying to understand it from sort of the front of house and sort of human sort of perspective. And so as he's working the front, sometimes I'll work in the back. And so the two of us have been working together for a couple of years, bouncing between these tatantang, sitting down for interviews, asking people for recipes, working in the restaurants, trying to really understand what's actually going on.
0: That's awesome.
1: It's been a lot of fun. And it's like, I think for me, it reminds me of the thing I'm most excited about Hong Kong today, which is a lot of, I guess, amateur archival work, a lot of like preservation of things from our neon signs to the way people do things or like the aesthetic of the space, but now also hopefully starting one step at a time, the recipes and the way these restaurants are actually run.
0: Yeah. I do feel like there is there's definitely a growing sense among Hong Kongers of wanting to sort of reclaim Hong Kong and preserve or remember Hong Kong culture. Hong Kong is, you know, it's hundreds of years old, but it's like really not that old.
1: The
0: Hong Kong that we know today is really only like
1: built by like
0: 80 years old.
1: Right.
0: Yeah, right? Like, it was really a huge influx of people in the 30s, 40s, 50s.
1: Yeah.
0: Before that, it was much smaller town and, you know, grew up in this age of first colonialism under the, well, not first, but like in this era, colonialism under the Brits and then 97, you know, reverted to Chinese control, but like hyper-capitalism and the whole city as we know it, like was basically built in the last, you know, 50, 60, 70 years or whatever.
1: Yeah.
0: And I think, you know, for a lot of reasons, it's always evolved, it's always changed, but, you know, for political and economic reasons, it's like sort of looking at a very different future. So I think there's a strong sense among Hong Kongers to be like, what were we and what are we? And we want to like write it down and document and remember it.
1: Yeah. And it's all done, all of that work, for me, the most important work is done at an amateur level without gigantic institutions behind them. Like for me, the most impressive everyday historical sort of preservation work now is being done on Instagram accounts. People who are walking around sort of taking photos of the calligraphy on the side of the truck and trying to find out which calligraphy master had produced the original strokes that are now being digitized to become sort of like the standard serif font, let's say, of Chinese characters.
0: Yeah.
1: And actually the three characters on the front of the book, Ta Tan Tang, is a custom font of ours that's based off of one of these sort of like truck side, like font scanning sort of operations. And that sort of like deep understanding starts with some pretty photos on Instagram Square of all of the calligraphy that dots the city. Yeah. And the same thing about all the manufacturing that happens in Hong Kong, all the historical storefronts, and then eventually also the human stories are all documented by people, sometimes tied to Instagram accounts or independent book publishers.
0: Oh, interesting.
1: So, you know, and a lot of this writing is done in Chinese, oftentimes written in Cantonese, right? And so it really is, reminds me of the genesis of the food in Ta Tan Tang too, because it's by the people for the people. It's first and foremost for ourselves to understand before we sort of broadcast it out to the rest of the world.
0: Yeah. So the word Ta Tan Tang like, literally means like Ta is tea and Tan like a meal and Tang is like a like room.
1: Right.
0: So it's like a meal, a tea meal room.
1: Yeah.
0: The tea is obviously an important part of it. And like, you know, just the other day, a friend came over with ice cream. Like, we had dinner. She came over. Oh, bring dessert. She brought ice cream from this, like, you know, cool New York, like, artisanal ice cream maker.
1: Yeah.
0: As far as I know, it's not Asian or Chinese owned. And, like, the flavor she brought was Hong Kong milk tea. Right? So, like, that's become sort of, like, a thing, that like, an exported thing. But the tea itself is sort of symbolic of what Hong Kong is, right?
1: Like, right.
0: Well, why don't you talk about what the tea you'll find in a Tsa Tsan Teng is like?
1: So first from the cup, the Hong Kong style milk tea is velvety, smooth, thick, rich, robust. It's got a lot of caffeine. It keeps the city moving. The main components are full fat evaporated milk, the generous amount of sugar, actually. And the tea itself is built off of this black tea, Ceylon tea. And this is clearly an interpretation of some, with the addition of milk, it's an interpretation of a European tea drinking practice, right?
0: Yeah.
1: What makes it sort of distinctly Hong Kong is it's got an iconic sort of pulling action. So in short, the tea itself, because it's black tea, it's fermented, it's oxidized. In the brewing process, we're trying to encourage the qualities of that oxidation, which give it that body and give it that sort of strength and also give it that sort of fragrance by pulling it through these what look like silk stockings. So it's sometimes called silk stocking milk tea.
0: Yeah, yeah.
1: And so this entire
0: giant tea
1: filters, they're pulling it. They're introducing a lot of air into it as they're brewing it. On top of this, they're also brewing at, you know, 95 degrees centigrade for, you know, 20 minutes plus.
0: Yeah. So it's a super long cook.
1: Exactly. Yeah. And if you understand anything from sort of traditional Chinese tea brewing practices, this is way too long to cook tea.
0: It's also
1: usually like very, very, way too high of a temperature, right,
0: for that
1: period of time. You're burning the tea. But when you look back at what the tea leaves were for this Hong Kong style milk tea, it's a blend of tea dust and smaller
0: as in like literally
1: grind
0: like
1: sizes of tea.
0: Tea dust, right. As in like the stuff
1: that's on
0: left
1: the bottom of the factory floor.
0: Yeah.
1: Is like, you know,
0: the cheap,
1: usually
0: the real cheap
1: say.
0: Stuff. Yeah.
1: Exactly. But in order to encourage the tea to have the functionality and this sort of like fragrance, that's the sort of method that they came up with. Now, to go even a step further, when you're asking yourself, why is this tea being cooked for a long period of time at this temperature? The running theory between Sam and I, my researcher and I, is that when this sort of tea brewing came about, the sort of Tsa Tsan Teng type of restaurants had these toaster ovens for making toast that it rooted in a sort of Hainanese practice related to kopi tiam in Southeast Asia, where they're all serving sort of milk tea with toast. And toast originally would have been grilled over charcoal or something like this. Mm-hmm. But when they introduced this sort of electric oven, it was called a belling oven, that was the brand, the heating element was on top and it was exposed. And in a small sort of tea-making, cafe-ish type of space, there's only one place to put these kettles, which is on top of the heating element, which is holding it at slightly below boiling temperature, as it's like a simmering temperature, right?
0: Uh-huh, uh-huh.
1: And so, you know, you're pouring tea for people and you're just putting it back on there, so it's continuing to brew and brew and brew and brew. And it's just this, like, so happened, this sort of, like, British oven brand that had this exposed element that we think that with the influence of the kopi tiam and them also interpreting colonial method of drinking tea, that Hong Kong also adapted a similar type of method with brewing black tea for a long period of time before like pulling it and straining it and then adding a generous amount of milk and fat to sort of cover up the sort of tannic bitter elements, but to encourage the other sort of like robust sort of fragrant elements to come through. And it's one of these things that we wouldn't have sort of New York made artisanal Hong Kong style milk tea ice cream if it weren't for this flavor profile that was defined by actually socioeconomic circumstance.
0: This is the oven we got and we just put the thing on top of the thing and it just keeps cooking it.
1: Exactly.
0: But,
1: I mean, we could have written a whole book about just the milk tea, like try to understand what the actual sort of physics and the step-by-step of making this cup of tea was.
0: I love it. It's so symbolic of, you know, like the cliche of Hong Kong is, oh, it's East meets West, and like, oh, it's like a fusion culture. But it's like that kind of framing often assumes that like, oh, people were intentionally choosing to, I'm going to take this from that culture. I'm going to take this from this culture. I'm going to combine the two. And no, it just happened because
1: it just happened.
0: That's where the teapot goes in this tiny kitchen.
1: And
0: I think that's just so emblematic of this whole society.
1: Yeah.
0: So thank you so much for coming by. Thank you for this book. I can't wait to like really, really just sink into it.
1: Thank you so much.
0: Lucas Sin is the author of Tsa Tsan Teng, comfort food from Hong Kong's iconic diners. And he left us with a recipe for one of my absolute favorite dishes in the world, baked pork chop rice. It's at splendidtable.org. And hey, if you want, you can check out the extended video of our interview on our YouTube channel. We had a great time. We'll be right back. The list of iconic New Orleans foods and restaurants is long and storied, to say the least. From a million different gumbos to muffaletta sandwiches, coffee and beignets, bread puddings and Sazeracs, from Galatoire's to Willie Mae's Scotch House to Doogie Chase's, and we are not even beginning to scratch the surface. But you actually could go pretty far down that list before you see Mr. Okra. But New Orleanians know and love Mr. Okra. He drove his unmissably painted pickup truck all over the city, singing and selling his fresh produce, only the most visible of a long, long line of New Orleans street vendors. Dr. Ashley Rose Young, a Smithsonian Research Associate and the curator of American history at the Rare Book Collection at the Library of Congress, has written a deep look at that history called Nourishing Networks, the Public Culture of Food in New Orleans. Hey, Ashley, it's great to see you.
2: Hi, Francis. I'm so happy to be here today.
0: Me too. I'm happy you're here. It's been a little while, and the last time I saw you, I think we were at the Smithsonian, which was super exciting. Well, maybe we'll talk about that later, but I want to talk about your book because, okay, I, you know, like every lover of food, I'm a big street vendor fan, but the way you write about like the very sort of economy and the notion and in some ways the politics of street vending is so interesting. And one way that I think really pulled me right into this, I was like, oh, I don't know what I thought I knew, is like pretty much on the first page of the book, street vendors are, you know, by definition mobile, but never thought of them as, you know, people using that mobility as a way of making relationships all throughout a city. And you open the book by writing about a gentleman named Arthur James Robinson, who probably literally millions of New Orleanians have known through time as Mr. Okra. Tell us about him.
2: So Mr. Okra, he unfortunately passed away in 2018, but during his lifetime, he really held an almost mythic level of personhood in New Orleans. He was adored throughout the city, and he actually moved through the different neighborhoods of New Orleans in this kaleidoscopic pickup truck that was designed and painted by a local artist named Dr. Bob. But you can imagine this pickup truck kind of rumbling down the Oakline streets of these various neighborhoods. And Mr. Okra would be using the CB radio to kind of call out about the fresh food that he was selling, from bananas and oranges, eating pears and apples. He had the most recognizable voice in New Orleans. I mean, you could walk up to any New Orleanian and say, hey, sing Mr. Okra's street cry for me, and they could imitate his voice almost exactly. It was that ubiquitous. And so he was just a beloved character. He had friendships and relationships with all walks of life in New Orleans. I mean, he worked in historically Black communities. He worked in elite neighborhoods. He worked in working class neighborhoods. Mm-hmm. He really was someone who built a network of friends and customers through his daily practice of selling fresh foods throughout the city. And, you know, like I said, he was known by so many people and loved that there was even kind of a little food tourism corner dedicated to Mr. Okra. There were T-shirts and umbrellas and even this little keychain that you could buy at the local grocery store, and you could press a few buttons and it would play different Mr. Okra street cries.
0: Yeah.
2: And so, you know, he was a local celebrity. He was just a wonderful kind of larger than life person, and he was seen as sort of the last street vendor of New Orleans, although he wasn't technically the last, but that's kind of how people understood him, to be this very precious and beloved figure in the city.
0: More in a minute with Dr. Ashley Rose Young, author of Nourishing Networks. I'm Francis Lamb, and this is The Splendid Table from American Public Media.
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8: 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I'm Francis Lamb, and this is The Splendid Table, the show for curious cooks and eaters. We're talking with Dr. Ashley Rose Young today about her book on the history of New Orleans street vendors, Nourishing Networks. Let's get back to it with her. This idea of an historic street vending culture in New Orleans is, I wouldn't say probably unique, but is certainly special in that place. And, you know, probably no city in America is more in love with its own food and food culture than New Orleans is. But through your book, I'm learning how people actually bought and sold food. So this tradition that Mr. Okra was part of was in some ways a defining aspect of how the city's culture evolved. So basically tell us the thesis of your book.
2: Yeah, sure. So I am so fascinated by street food culture and also what I call the kind of public culture of food in New Orleans, or these nourishing networks. And New Orleans was this kind of exception when it came to its public food culture. It had so many markets compared to other cities in the United States. So let's just go to, say, 1880s, or even if we go into 1910. At 1910, New Orleans had 30 different neighborhood public markets. So every single community had a small public market that catered to their particular interests, their particular taste preferences, because its public market system was actually mirrored after the one in Paris. And this is kind of indicative of New Orleans' long-standing cultural ties to France. You know, it was originally a French colony when it was established in the early 1700s. And that French connection carried through. It carried through the Spanish occupation of the city. It carried through the city joining the United States after the Louisiana Purchase. But really, there was this French cultural mentality. And you see that directly reflected in the idea that each neighborhood was deserving of a public market. But the other thing that's very strange about New Orleans is that for most of the city's history, like well into the 20th century, it was actually illegal for people to buy fresh food anywhere but the public markets or from specific street vendors. So in other cities, you had grocery stores, green grocers, where you could go get vegetables, you could, you know, or you could pop over to the butcher's and get some freshly cut meat. But in New Orleans, you had to go to the public markets or to specific street vendors. There were no green grocery stores operating legally in the city. So that's another element that's a little bit different about New Orleans.
0: Yeah. And, you know, that also means people are in conversation with, or at least like really like physically close to, both neighbors and people of many different classes. Like you're just like physically having to interact with more people. And that actually is, you know, that has like profound, I mean, we talk so much now today in our society of like how like we have so much of our interaction with other, even with other humans, let alone with like bots and, you know, AI chatbots or whatever, but like through our devices and through our phones. And we're like, we're losing not just the art, but the connectivity and the like probably very real emotional need to look people in the eye and talk to people. How did this influence the food culture in terms of the cuisine and the dishes that we know?
2: So I think people often think of Creole cuisine as emerging from these historic restaurants like Antoine's and Galatoire's and Commander's Palace. But I argue that New Orleans Creole cuisine was born of the street food culture. So if you go back to the antebellum period, you are going to see enslaved African women and their descendants hawking gumbo, hawking freshly prepared pralines and kala, sugary rice fritters, in the street. I mean, you would be going up to these people and ordering prepared foods right then and there. They were able to do so through these interesting loopholes in the local law where African American people who were enslaved were actually able to accrue some profit from the foods that they sold. And often they did this on Sundays, which was a typical day of quote unquote rest, but it was a day for these individuals to come into the city and make these prepared foods or sell produce that they had grown in their own garden plots. And so you see that the people actually shaping taste preferences were these market vendors, a majority of whom were enslaved African women and their descendants. Wow. In the antebellum period. It's these women who were moving through the city streets, who were building these businesses, that really dictated the course of Creole cuisine. Of course, this was a conversation among the many disparate groups of the city, but at the heart of Creole cuisine is a deep African tradition that draws on ingredients like okra and relies on deep frying and other methods that are so characteristic of West African cuisine. Including the knowledge of how to cultivate rice, which, you know, wouldn't really have ever happened in the United States without these very skilled enslaved African peoples.
0: Right. And the rice kala are such an important part of the culture. And kala, they're like basically rice fritters, right? They're fried balls of batter, you know, and rice, and served with powdered sugar. They're delicious. They're like little rice donuts, basically.
2: They're so good.
0: and that story of the enslaved African woman selling those kala bensho, they would call out, right? And I remember reading and hearing the stories of those women who would take a little bit of profit from those sales and eventually, actually, in some cases, being able to buy back their own freedom.
2: Right. Or the freedom of a family member, like literally one kala at a time, one cup of Creole coffee at a time for decades and decades. And, you know, we were talking about kala, but I also think about gumbo as this metaphor for all of the different communities that contributed to the creation of Creole cuisine. Mm-hmm. Okra is such a central ingredient in many gumbos, although not all. And that was a crop grown in West Africa and brought to the New World and was at the center of gumbo. And there's actually West African languages that have a word that sounds very much like gumbo for the word actually for okra. So there's like kind of an etymology connection there. But we can also look at the mirepoix of New Orleans, which they call the Holy Trinity. And that's a nod to Catholic faith. But mirepoix in France was, you know, carrots, celery, onions.
0: Yeah.
2: But in New Orleans, the carrots were replaced with bell pepper, which kind of represents this important trade connection to Latin America and the Caribbean. And then we can also think about different thickeners. Okra is one thickener because it has that beautiful mucilaginous texture. But another thickener would be a French style roux, where you're combining flour and fat, you know, butter typically, and toasting that for a long time to get it to that really caramelized, beautiful, dark color. Often, though, in the colonial period, flour wasn't available. So people had to rely on other kinds of thickeners, and that's where you have okra playing an important role. And you also have ground sassafras leaves or filet powder playing a really important role as a thickener in gumbo. And that actually came from the indigenous communities who had lived along the Gulf Coast for thousands of years. For them, the Choctaw people in particular, sassafras was just a beautiful kind of herby flavor that they added to their own soups and stews, and it was adopted and brought into Creole gumbo, and is still to this day used as a seasoning and as a thickener in many different gumbo recipes. So you kind of see the European influence, West African, Latin American, and indigenous North American communities and their influences all coming into one dish. That is gumbo. And I really like using the dish as a way to help people understand just how global Creole cuisine really is.
0: Yeah. I love that. So you started thinking about this book when you were an intern at the Southern Food and Beverage Museum, which is in New Orleans. That was like almost like 20 years ago. And you've had quite a career since then as a food historian. You were for many years the historian at the Smithsonian Food History Project. You helped put together the National Museum of American History's Food History Weekend programs, which I've really enjoyed. You led years of cooking demonstrations and talks, you know, in that building, which is home to, you know, Dorothy's ruby slippers and the original Kermit the Frog puppet, which is so amazing to get to see. What drew you to this work? Did you like wake up one day and be like, I want to be a public food historian?
2: Yeah, if only it were that easy. It was a long journey, and I'm just sort of agog, really, at the fact that I've been doing this for 20 years already. But I think that speaks to just how interesting New Orleans is. And so if I go back in time to when I was an undergrad in college, I totally, by happenstance, you know, applied for this internship in New Orleans that completely changed the course of my life. But in hindsight, it sort of feels like it was fated almost, because my family, I have influence from the food side of my family and also the history side. So my mother actually was a food entrepreneur, and she owned and operated several grocery stores, gourmet grocery stores in my hometown of Pittsburgh, that were part of a family business that operated for over 70 years in the city. Wow. And so I grew up with a very keen sense of food culture and an interest in knowing different cultures across the world. So I got that from my mother. But then on the other side, my father is a retired high school history teacher. You know, when I was growing up, I always say, you know, a lot of kids went to Disney World with their families. That was sort of the family vacation. But my father took us to every Civil War battlefield between my hometown in Pittsburgh and where we went to the beach in North Carolina. And so I spent a lot of my summers just steeped in history. And when I learned that you could share history and share the brilliance of food all in one space in a museum, I thought, this is exactly what I want to do.
0: Yeah. What were some of the highlights of your time at the museum? And tell us what you're working on now at the Library of Congress.
2: Sure. So I will say there is a part of me that loves performance. So I, you know, growing up, I was the kid who was in choir. I did middle school musical theater, and I was in the musical in high school, never as the lead, but often as the overenthusiastic chorus member, just like beaming in the back. I love the thrill of the stage and of storytelling. And so when I was able to join the Smithsonian team and lead these live cooking demonstrations, cooking up history, I felt so alive on that stage. And there were some fabulous, I mean, I think I did over 60 unique cooking demonstrations, but I have fond memories, talking of showmanship, when we were doing a program on the Transcontinental Railroad and the Chinese laborers who were essential to the creation of that rail line. And we had Martin Yan as a guest chef to come help tell the story to our audiences. And I'm laughing because, you know, I had spent weeks creating this run of show outline, you know, sharing all my questions in advance and like kind of the thematic path that we were going to go on. And Martin's like, yeah, this is great. I'm on the same page as you. And I remember when the stage doors opened and the stage lights turned on, Martin was off in a completely different direction. Like he knew how to, it was a little shocking at first, but he was such a showman, and he just got that audience hooked so quickly through these amazing demonstrations of knife skills, which we had never talked about prior to the cooking demonstration. And then I'm there trying to kind of like bring things back to the Transcontinental Railroad. So I'd be like, I see you're using a traditional Chinese cleaver. Now, how does that tie back to the way that Chinese immigrant workers were, you know, making food and eating while they were building the railroad? And it was just like a total blast. It was a challenging program, but at the end of the day, you know, he just knew how to work the room, and it was a beautiful thing to witness. So that always sticks out in my mind. There's another program that I did with Chef Juven Jean. He's Haitian American. And what was cool with that is we were able to collaborate with the Haitian embassy in Washington, D.C. And at one point during that program, I was up on stage with, you know, Juven, but also one of my fellow curators, Joanne Hippolyte from the Museum of African American History.
0: We've had her on the show. She's amazing. Yeah,
2: she's so great. And then we also had the Haitian ambassador on stage with us, as well as his 4 or 5 year old daughter, and we're all up there making Haitian frite together. And it was just this beautiful moment. And you look out into the audience and you see this robust Haitian and Haitian American community feeling this precious moment, this super special moment at the Museum of American History. And it's just like, wow, this is phenomenal. And I'll say one last program that really caught my attention was actually with Chef Mariah Gladstone, and she is Cherokee and Blackfeet. And she came into the museum to talk about bison and how bison are these keystone creatures for the plains. You know, she was saying it's the bison that churn the soil, right? Mm-hmm. And create this healthy environment for all of these flora and fauna to thrive out in Montana and the surrounding areas, and really impressed upon our audiences how essential ecologically bison are and how sacred they are too to these indigenous communities, specifically the Blackfeet, you know, out near Yellowstone. And it was just such a moving program. I loved that merging of ecology and science with indigenous culture and religious beliefs. It was just very beautifully done.
0: Yeah, that was a really awesome program. And well, thank you for that. And thanks for coming by today to talk about your book.
2: Happy to be here today. Thank you.
0: Dr. Ashley Rose Young is the author of Nourishing Networks, The Public Culture of Food in New Orleans. And that is our show for this week. We hope you enjoyed it. We'll talk to you again next week. The Splendid Table was created by Sally Swift and Lynn Rosetto Casper, and was made this week by technical producer Jennifer Lukey, producers Erica Romero and Maria Wortel, and managing producer Sally Swift. Jordan Turgeon's our digital producer with help from Delonix Wynn, and Lauren Humpert is our senior podcast production manager. Thanks for listening. I'm Francis Lamb, and this is APM, American Public Media.
9: 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And you know who has strong feelings about that decision? Nicole's daughter. 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
11: Is power starting to shift for American Muslims? Several Muslim politicians are rising stars of the Democratic Progressive Movement. And in some cities, there are flourishing ecosystems of cafes, magazines, dance nights, meetups, and readings for Muslims and or people with heritage from the Southwest Asia and North Africa region. And some non-Muslims are even trying on some of their cool. Did you see that viral clip of Anne Hathaway saying, Inshallah?
12: I want to have a long, healthy life. Inshallah, I hope so.
11: I'm Brittany Luce, and this week on It's Been a Minute, what's changed for American Muslims and what stayed the same?
13: And I'm Rachel Martin. Later on, Wildcard journalist John Dickerson on releasing judgment and giving people grace.
5: The older you get, the more you're acquainted with your own drastic failures, so you get a little less judgmental. But you have to give yourself some grace in order to give others grace.
13: After these headlines.
14: Live from NPR News in Washington, I'm Janine Herbst. President Trump used a, quote, pocket rescission to cancel nearly $1 billion in congressionally approved federal funding. NPR's Eva Pukic has more.
15: The timing of the move just days before the fiscal year ends means Congress won't likely have time to address the cuts before they go into effect. The White House says the cuts focus on, quote, wasteful and harmful government spending. A majority of the cuts are to programs at the Department of Health and Human Services. Others target education programs for migrant students and a Department of Justice agency focused on reducing racial tensions. The pocket rescission drew bipartisan congressional backlash, including from Republican Senator Susan Collins of Maine, who chairs the Senate Appropriations Committee, who said she would work with her colleagues to address, quote, these illegal actions. Eva Pukic, NPR News.
14: President Trump says he rejected Iran's proposal for a ceasefire deal that would lead to the reopening of the Strait of Hormuz. Tehran made it on the sidelines of the UN General Assembly in New York this week, where Trump said he was considering whether to, quote, annihilate Iran or make a deal. Today on social media, he posted an image of the strait labeled the Trump Strait. OpenAI says its models probed government websites on their own. NPR's Shannon Bond has more.
16: OpenAI's AI models tried to hack an education department website, but were unsuccessful, according to AI research firm Transluce. The education department said it found no evidence of any impact, and OpenAI says it's reviewing the researchers' findings. OpenAI has notified dozens of organizations about times its AI acted in what it calls misaligned ways during training and evaluation. That includes accessing publicly available Census Bureau data, using login keys found online, and copying public information from the Securities and Exchange Commission and posting it to another website. The SEC says no non-public information was accessed. The Census Bureau didn't respond to a request for comment. Shannon Bond, NPR News.
14: The Supreme Court handed a major defeat to Missouri Republicans in a redistricting case that could help determine control of Congress. NPR's Nina Totenberg has more.
17: Missouri's Secretary of State, at the urging of President Trump, sought to use a redistricting plan adopted in 2025. But the state Supreme Court ruled the move unconstitutional, and the U.S. Supreme Court agreed. Twice. After contrary rulings from two lower federal courts, the High Court, for the third time and with definitive language, told Missouri to cease and desist. The justices noted that they have repeatedly cautioned against lower courts altering election rules on the eve of an election. And in fact, voting in Missouri has already begun. Nina Totenberg, NPR News, Washington.
14: And you're listening to NPR News. Harassing or intimidating people coming and going from houses of worship is now illegal in California. NPR's Jason DeRose reports Governor Gavin Newsom signed into law the Safe Worship Zone Act.
18: The new law establishes a 100-foot zone around the entrances to synagogues, mosques, churches, and other houses of worship. Inside the zone, it's now illegal to come within 8 feet of worshipers for the purpose of harassment or intimidation. In the aftermath of the October 7th, 2023 attack in Israel, a number of synagogues and mosques reported congregants being intimidated on their way in and out of worship. Protesters have also harassed people coming and going from LGBTQ-friendly churches. Critics of the bill had raised free speech concerns. An interfaith coalition from across California pushed for the legislation. Among those leading the campaign were the Jewish Federation of Los Angeles and the Bay Area's Jewish Community Relations Council. Jason DeRose, NPR News.
14: Hurricane Nolo is south of the Big Island of Hawaii and is expected to strengthen over the next couple of days as it stays well south of Hawaii. Frank Pereira is a meteorologist with the National Weather Service.
19: There is the potential for significant rainfall and possible flooding, especially for portions of the Big Island, where they could see several inches up to a foot of rain in some spots.
14: Hurricane and tropical storm watches and warnings are up for parts of the Hawaiian Islands. Meanwhile, forecasters are also tracking Hurricane Polo off the coast of Mexico. I'm Janine Herbst, NPR News in Washington.
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22: Hello, hello. I'm Brittany Luce, and you're listening to It's Been a Minute from NPR, a show about what's going on in culture and why it doesn't happen by accident. Is power starting to shift for American Muslims? On a political level, Muslims like Minnesota Representative Ilhan Omar, New York Mayor Zohran Mamdani, and Michigan Senate hopeful Abdul El-Sayed are either coming into power, attracting notice, or both. And on a cultural level, New York Magazine and The Guardian have reported on flourishing ecosystems of cafes, magazines, dance nights, meetups, and readings for Muslims and or people with heritage from the Swana region, meaning Southwest Asia and North Africa. This is happening especially in New York, but these meetups and groups are popping up in cities like LA and Chicago, too. These places have had vibrant Muslim or Swana communities for longer than they've been in the headlines, but the mainstream visibility is significant. Quick note before we go any further. Muslim and Swana are not the same thing, but they have a lot of overlap. I'm using Muslim here because we'll be talking a lot about Islamophobia, but Islamophobia affects a lot of people from the Swana region, whether they're Muslim or not. And they're also a part of this story. So on the one hand, this swell of Muslims coming up in politics and building cultural institutions is not surprising. There are over 4 million Muslims in America. On the other hand, this shift is pretty significant if you look at surveys. You study history, you pay attention now, and you see how deeply Islamophobia and racism are rooted in our culture. So I wanted to get deeper into what's changed for American Muslims in recent years, but also what's stayed the same. What does it mean that Muslims are accruing a little more political and cultural capital now, and that non-Muslims are noticing? To get deeper into it, I'm joined by Dr. Donna Austin, cultural anthropologist. Welcome, Donna.
23: Thank you. I'm happy to be here, Brittany.
22: So happy to have you. And I'm also joined today by Dr. Tazeen Ali, scholar of Islam in America and associate professor of religion and politics at Washington University in St. Louis. Welcome back, Tazeen.
24: Thanks so much for having me.
22: Okay, so I first wanted to talk about the culture aspect, to talk more about the cafes and meetups and dance nights connecting Muslims and or people of Swana descent together in some cities. There's been a lot of focus on how that looks in New York because it's very robust here where I live. But I'm wondering if you've seen that at all elsewhere.
24: Oh, absolutely. I think we're seeing it all over the U.S. Where I live in St. Louis, there's also the cropping up of Yemeni coffee shops. Mm-hmm. We just got a Muslims of the World MOTW cafe opening. It's happening all over the country. The culture, the communities, they're not new. So Swana communities, Muslim communities have been a part of the United States for a very long time. Immigrants have always operated family-run groceries and cafes and restaurants that were not just businesses, but really a part of community infrastructure. There were places where people were gathering and speaking their languages and passing on culture to the next generation. And so I think it's not suddenly emerging out of the ground, but the scale and the style of its public visibility, I think these spaces were once peripheral, and now they have this mainstream appeal in especially the urban centers that you're naming. So what we may have considered like the modest neighborhood restaurant we might call like a hole in the wall mm-hmm. has suddenly manifested into something that's much more commercially mainstream, right? These are spaces that are suddenly more expensive. They're very Instagrammable.
22: Yeah, like the aesthetic has changed.
24: Yeah, exactly. So there's been a mainstreaming of these kinds of establishments, which has, I think the change is the visibility and the legibility to mainstream consumers.
22: I also want to note that there are people outside of these communities looking on at all the happenings and trying on some of the cool. Like, there's been some commentary on white boys who say inshallah. There was this kind of viral moment where Anne Hathaway said, you know, inshallah in an interview.
12: I want to have a long, healthy life. Inshallah, I hope so. I feel like by default.
22: Just the other day, Cardi B was on the cover of Vogue Arabia. And when she posted her cover,
3: gorgeous cover. The caption that she put, at least on Twitter, was all caps, everything, mashallah. I was like, wow, we are in a moment right now. What do you all think about that? It seems like there's almost been a shift in the mainstream desire to borrow some of the aesthetics or language of, you know, Muslim or Swana culture.
4: You know, one of the things I think I would ask us to consider in this conversation is, what are we considering mainstream? Because I wonder if some of the perception of Muslim culture, and I'm using that in sort of the broadest sense of the word, breaking into non-Muslim consciousness is like, which non-Muslims are we talking about? Are we talking about like white non-Muslims? Are we talking about, right? Cardi B is obviously like not white, right? But, you know, she's right in the middle of hip hop, right? So like that is not so much of a stretch. But I think part of what's happening here is that there are more white Americans sort of latching on, or white American celebrities, or like, what role is race playing in our perception of this sort of expanding beyond, you know, Muslim communities proper, right? I don't think that's the whole story for sure. But I think culturally, I wonder if some of this isn't sort of connected to like, who is paying attention now, right? Because again, we have a history going back 50, 60 years of like openly Muslim musicians, right, in jazz and hip hop, sort of bringing their Muslim aesthetic into popular consciousness, right? You know, I became Muslim. I wasn't raised Muslim. And my own journey into Islam was facilitated by hip hop. You know, people like Public Enemy, and who put Malcolm X's voice on a beat, right?
3: Yeah.
4: That I danced to, or like, you know, other rappers saying Assalamu Alaikum, Big Daddy Kane, and other, these other folks have been sort of dropping Muslim references in popular culture for a very long time now. But I do wonder if what we're witnessing here is a shift in who is actually starting to pay attention now.
24: Yeah, I really love that framing. I guess the other point I wanted to raise is that I don't want to conflate the wave of visibility or legibility with social and political acceptance, right? So Donna's asking these questions of like, oh, to whom is this now becoming mainstream? Because cultural consumption can and always has coexisted with political marginalization, right? So even if we're thinking about... Yeah, so even if we're thinking about something being considered culturally cool, Blackness has always been considered cool in the U.S. In terms of cultural production, and that hasn't conferred protection from vulnerability on the ground. And so when we think about now Swana culture entering into this new cultural moment where it's considered cool, right, a community can be aesthetically celebrated while still retaining that kind of political and social vulnerability. Also, like, I don't know that Anne Hathaway saying mashallah in an interview makes me feel any safer reciting Quran with my child on an airplane in public, right? So there's just a kind of, I just don't want to overstate what this newfound wave of visibility actually means for marginalized communities.
3: You're listening to It's Been a Minute from NPR. I'm Brittany Luce, here with Dr. Donna Austin, cultural anthropologist, and Dr. Tazeen Ali, scholar of Islam in America and associate professor of religion and politics at Washington University in St. Louis. American Muslims seem to be accruing more cultural and political power, and we're discussing what's changed and what stayed the same for Muslim communities. As I mentioned, there have been several high-profile politicians like Sohrab Mamdani, Ilhan Omar, Abdul El Sayed, all Muslim, and also all on the left. I think that part of what made them high-profile is the confluence of both of those things. What do you make of this more visible political power?
4: What we're seeing in terms of political coalescence in the form of particular candidates is a confluence of a few different things, you know, organizing in political engagement within Muslim communities, but also some broader trends, leftist politicians of various religions and backgrounds, right? There are people who are sort of gravitating to that sort of politics in a way that they haven't necessarily before. Muslim leftist politicians are not the only ones winning seats in different races across the country, right? They are a part of that. You have to think about it within the total context of political activity, but also in the context of a longer trajectory of American Muslim organizing toward trying to figure out, like, what is it that our communities need? How is it that we can sort of get the things that we need? And, you know, one of those ways has been to advance candidates who come from our communities, right? Articulating values right. that many of us share. One of the things that I think is particularly exciting about this moment is that we're all getting to experience Muslim politicians who are running on a much broader platform than the limited discourse that Muslims broadly have taken up in a lot of American political conversations. By that, I mean this tendency to sort of reduce Islam and Muslims to terrorism and national security issues, right? Mm. And that's kind of, that's it. That's the only thing that should be of concern when we're talking about these communities is actually broadened quite a bit to issues that everybody cares about.
0: Affordability,
4: healthcare. Housing, education, right? Like infrastructure, whatever, like these are broader concerns. And I think it's really exciting to see Muslim political concerns really like the door just sort of kicked open on that.
0: Yeah. I mean, so much of what each of you has said is really important in terms of squaring sort of where we are now, you know, in terms of some Muslim American politicians gaining real political power, which is really interesting considering, you know, several people we spoke to in preparing for this interview described how in the era of very heightened Islamophobia and racism post 9/11, a lot of Muslims tended toward hiding assimilation. And I understand why. Many were profiled, surveilled, detained by the U.S. government. I want to get an understanding just how different were things, you know, 24, 25 years ago in this acute period post 9/11?
24: So as you just mentioned, there is a huge contrast with the post 9/11 period, and it's very striking to think about that period compared to now. In those immediate years following 9/11, a lot of immigrant parents, first-generation families, taught their children to keep a low profile to avoid drawing attention. Visibility brought surveillance, harassment, and now many of those children are adults, and they grew up facing all of those things despite trying to lay low and trying to be inconspicuous. That didn't protect them from surveillance and profiling and harassment. Yeah. And I think that's a generation that they're now building businesses, they're making art, they're organizing politically, they're running for office, and they're being very public about who they are. We're still bombarded with Islamophobic political imagery, language. But public appetite and public tolerance for Islamophobia has shifted, certainly in urban politics, right? So we can think about like these dog whistles, like creeping Sharia, and just the fear of there's a whole like uproar over camel soup maybe being halal. And that was, you know, Muslims trying to take over the West and giving your children halal food.
0: Okay.
24: Like a decade and a half ago to now the popularity of these cafes where people are seeking out Yemeni coffee shops. And a lot of those kinds of pejorative Islamophobic terms in urban politics in New York City certainly have lost their power to dissuade the average voter. The idea of calling New York City Mamdanistan is intended as a slur,
0: right.
24: But people are really excited about it now. They're like, oh, take me to Mamdanistan now. Yeah. You know, take me to that socialist caliphate. And it's kind of, it's just taken the wind out of those pejorative terms.
0: Thank you so much. You painted such a really clear picture of the contrast between that period of time and now. But also, I mean, history for American Muslims didn't start at 9/11. How did 9/11 accelerate the Islamophobia and racism that already existed in America before then?
4: Yes, 9/11 was a moment. It's really a moment in a timeline of moments. Like, it wasn't nothing, but it also wasn't everything. We could talk about like Islamophobia at the foundation of the United States as a political project, right? Because you had enslaved African Muslims who were brought here as chattel, right? And there yes. are ways that how their spiritual practices were policed, along with the spiritual practices of all of the Africans brought to this part of the world forcibly, mm-hmm. as one of the early places where Islamophobia as a U.S. phenomenon was planted. But then you go to the 1920s and you start to see the emergence of African-American Islamic movements, and you have FBI surveillance and profiling that happens, right? Mm-hmm. And this is sort of a matter of course. You have the Iranian hostage crisis, the Iranian Revolution right. in 1979. And then you have, you know, 9/11. And policy-wise, you had detainment, you had extra mm-hmm. surveillance, you had the passage of the Patriot Act. Like, you had all of these things that happened in this immediate, you know, post-9/11 period, which are, of course, very intense, laying some additional layers of infrastructure, right, for Islamophobia that function at the state level, right? Because it's really important for me to think about, like, these types of prejudices, not just the sort of individual acts, but they are practices mm-hmm. and policies that are implemented with state authority. Like, racism is most dangerous because it's systemic. Islamophobia is most dangerous because it's systemic. And I think 9/11 mm-hmm. was a very intense period of tightening and heightening and ramping up of the infrastructure of Islamophobia on a state level, mm-hmm. which has only continued into the Trump era.
22: Coming up, even as American Muslims seem to be gaining more power, is Islamophobia worse than ever? I'm Brittany Luce, and you're listening to It's Been a Minute from NPR.

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6: You're listening to It's Been a Minute from NPR. I'm Brittany Luce, continuing my conversation with Dr. Donna Austin, cultural anthropologist, and Dr. Tazeen Ali, scholar of Islam in America and associate professor of religion and politics at Washington University in St. Louis. American Muslims seem to be accruing more cultural and political power, and we're discussing what's changed and what stayed the same for Muslim communities. One thing we also wanted to get into with this conversation was the way that race works in America. I mean, you know, like the black-white binary that we have, part of why many people of Swana descent are counted as white in the census is because some fought legal battles, you know, in the past to be legally recognized as white during the Jim Crow era for naturalization purposes, right? Because if you're looking at Jim Crow, it's like, you don't want to be on the bad side of that. It's not, it don't feel so great. I understand, even if I may not necessarily love it, I understand some of the thinking behind that, right? And obviously, that didn't work for everybody. Mm-hmm. There are plenty of Muslims and people of Swana descent who have never been seen as white. But Tazeen, you mentioned to my producer that 9/11 also really changed how some Muslims or people of Swana descent were racialized in America. How does race factor into the treatment of these overlapping communities?
7: Yeah, so as you just mentioned, these communities have never fit neatly into American racial categories in the black-white binary. And so as you're mentioning this important history, a lot of immigrants from the Swana regions pursued legal classification as white, as you're saying, not just as a matter of personal identity, but it was a legal and political question that's tied to citizenship and survival, right? Whiteness is what determined your access to naturalization, to having the full gamut of legal rights. Legal whiteness didn't translate into social acceptance, right? So people could be categorized as white on government forms and still be treated as suspect or just generally outside the fold of national belonging, especially if they're Muslim. So Muslimness is something that racialized some of these immigrants as non-white, even as their Christian counterparts within the same ethnic identity could be considered white. And so we start to see the whiteness in America being very closely tied to Christianity.
8: One of the things that I think is a misconception about what race is. A lot of people sort of think about race as skin color, right? But race has always included more than that. It's always included, you know, particularly if you're talking about American whiteness, religion has always come along for the ride with that, right? You know, Irish immigrants were considered, you know, not quite white because of their Catholicism, right? In the U.S., you know, this idea that whiteness is tied to Christianity. I mean, if you think about the ways that extremist groups like the KKK have used like religious imagery, right? And the current administration is really doubling down on a lot of that, like, you know, white plus Christian type of, you know, paradigm, right? And so like, this has always been along for the ride.
7: First appeared. One thing that it's making me think about is the way that 9/11 sharpened a lot of internal tensions in Muslim communities in terms of there was a greater erasure of African American

0: Muslims in the US. And so after 9/11, the spokespeople for Islam on media outlets, the people who are being asked to weigh in on Islamophobia, on Islam in general, in the public sphere, tended to be those of immigrant backgrounds. So then the face of Islam became the immigrant brown face. As Donna has mentioned, like the first Muslims to arrive in the US were those forcibly brought in the transatlantic slave trade.
1: Right.
0: There was this broader erasure that I think exacerbated internal tensions within Muslim communities, that highlighted anti-Blackness within Muslim communities. And race has always been very central to understanding Swana communities, which again, include, it's not a singular race. It includes Black Arabs, other Black Swana people, but anti-Blackness has always existed within those communities. And I think that was sharpened in the 9/11 period. But at the same time, you know, there were also real histories of solidarity. So we're talking about the Black Power movements of the 60s and 70s, even the not just Black Muslim nationalist movements, but the Black Power movements of the 60s and 70s really connected civil rights for African Americans to anti-colonial struggles overseas, including the struggle for Palestinian liberation. So although this is a history of racial hierarchy and exclusion, there are real moments of coalition and solidarity. And then we see that in our recent history. And there are a few moments where those connections become especially visible. So in 2014, I live in St. Louis, so the police killing of Mike Brown. This was a moment when Palestinian activists had expressed solidarity with Ferguson protesters. There was a whole from Ferguson to Palestine. And they were sharing this really practical advice about responding to tear gas and police violence. And so thinking about, as Donna mentioned, racism as state-sanctioned and as structural, that history helps us explain even politicians who aren't a Swana or from the Swana identities, including like St. Louis figures like Cori Bush, that's how they could understand Palestine as connected to these broader struggles against racialized state violence. And so that's not to erase any of the tensions and this sort of complicated history of race and Swana communities, but it reminds us that there's been a politics of solidarity for many, many decades, and it didn't just begin in our current moment.
1: Despite all the complexities of these shifts that we're unpacking here, we still see a lot of Islamophobia and racism today. Aswa Khalid, co-host of the BBC show The Global Story and former NPR correspondent, aka she used to be my colleague, she argued in The Atlantic that American Islamophobia is worse than ever. She cited Tennessee Representative Andy Ogle saying, quote, "Muslims don't belong in American society," and South Carolina Representative Nancy Mace tweeting, quote, "Every single Muslim holding public office in America is a Trojan horse and a threat to both national security and our republic," end quote. This is me saying this, me, Brittany. These are incredibly Islamophobic statements. I think it's certainly true. It's become worse among some, but maybe it has less rhetorical power than it used to among others. Many have pointed out that it's plainly ridiculous that New York Mayor Zohran Mamdani would, for example, instate Sharia law in New York. You know, as you mentioned, Tazeen, and I hear and see every single day, many people even make jokes about wanting to live in Mamdanistan. What do you make of the possibly uneven rhetorical power that Islamophobia has? And what does that actually mean for the safety of Muslims?
0: Going back to this question of visibility and what does visibility and public legibility confer on these communities, I think anytime there are these, we're experiencing right now a particular moment of cultural visibility, cultural celebration even, political visibility. I think with that, that comes hand in hand with increased backlash and increased waves of Islamophobia. It's a double-edged sword, right? So I think that it's a sign that these communities have been successful in establishing themselves and becoming a part of the mainstream, but there are more folks from these communities who now have more political and cultural capital to actually resist or fight back against those kinds of narratives.
2: These cycles of backlash, as Tazeen pointed out, are very much a feature of American racial history.
1: Certainly.
2: Advances on the part of marginalized groups, typically there's a backlash that happens, and that's something that's a discernible pattern throughout American history. Like, you know the constant, right? You know that prejudice and backlash is somewhat predictable, right? But the task, I guess, for us is always been to sort of think about ways that we create a different set of principles by which we organize ourselves and live our lives. That's what I'm interested in, right? I'm interested in figuring out how do we create conditions in which all of us can live lives that are freer and safer and more secure. So I guess what I'm saying is that I'm slightly less interested in the question is whether or not Islamophobia is better or worse than it was 20 years ago or 40 years ago or whatever. It's different, at least in its particulars and how it shows up. But the task is to sort of capitalize on these openings and to figure out ways to create conditions by which people can live better lives.
1: This conversation has covered so much ground, and I just want to say how much I appreciate having had it with the both of you. Tazeen, Donna, thank you both so much.
2: Thank you so much for having me here.
0: Thank you so much.
1: That was Dr. Donna Austin, cultural anthropologist, and Dr. Tazeen Ali, scholar of Islam in America and associate professor of religion and politics at Washington University in St. Louis. I'm Brittany Luce, and you've been listening to It's Been a Minute from NPR. Next up is Wild Card, the show where cards control the conversation. Here's host Rachel Martin.
3: Thank you, Brittany. My guest this week is journalist John Dickerson. John Dickerson has a reputation in my business for being not just a good journalist, but a good human. So imagine how happy I was when I got to sit on stage with him this summer at the Aspen Ideas Festival to play Wild Card in front of a live audience. John spent 16 years at CBS News as the anchor of Face the Nation, CBS This Morning, and the CBS Evening News, a job he resigned from last year. We talked about everything from his famous TV anchor mother to the state of journalism today. How do you feel?
4: I feel on the precipice of a huge mistake.
3: First three. This is the memories round. One, two, or three?
4: I want two.
3: Two. You're feeling two. Okay. What's an experience from childhood when you realized your parents were human?
4: Well, my parents got divorced when I was 13. So we could be here till breakfast. I realized they were human. So that was the huge dose, right? That's a lot of humanity. My mother was the first woman news correspondent for CBS News, a woman named Nancy Dickerson.
3: Right. Yes.
4: And she was very tough. I think you undoubtedly ran into some of the vestiges of what she experienced trying to be a woman in a tough business where the men do not cover themselves in glory in the way that they behave. So to see her cry was more than when you would normally recognize your own parents' vulnerabilities or that they cried like you did too. Because, you know, when you're a little kid, you cry all the time.
3: Especially
4: when they're
3: cry?
4: Beating you. no, that's not true. But although we did have we had rigorous spanking in my family. There was, I was once spanked for not brushing my teeth. Yeah,
3: I got the belt.
4: This conversation is taking a dark turn. Yes.
3: Yeah.
4: Anyway, I don't remember the occasion of her crying, but it was such a shock because she was very tough. And also because she was on television and because she was always in the public eye, you know, she would come to breakfast fully made up. There was no kick back and be different at home because she was kind of always on.
3: Yeah.
4: So my mom and I had a really bad relationship until I graduated from college. And then somehow, despite every bone in my body and fiber in my being, I'm suddenly like becoming a journalist.
3: Yeah.
4: Which is the greatest joke. The fact that I ended up being anchor of the CBS Evening News where she started out, I mean, she's rolling around on the shag carpet of heaven just in peals of laughter because this was not the expected route. A, because I had such antipathy towards her, and B, because I wasn't that great at much of anything except for sort of causing trouble. So the fact that this all ended up the way it did is quite a surprise. We became friends when I started out in journalism. Then we became close. She had a stroke in 1997, so she didn't see any of my television career. Mm. But she was sick for about a year and a half, and we spent, my wife Anne, who's here, and I spent every weekend going up from DC, where I was a correspondent for Time, and would spend the weekends with her. And when she died, I got all of her papers, which included her journals back to when she was, just basically when you can first begin writing. And so I wrote a book about discovering her life, because her entire television career took place essentially before I was either born or old enough to know what it meant. Hmm. So it was always something I heard about, but never experienced. And then I wrote the book as I was beginning my career at Time, it was wonderful. It was cathartic. It was a real shame that I couldn't talk to her about these things. You know, she was with LBJ the night he came back from Dallas at his house. Wow. As he's trying to get the telephone to work.
5: Oh,
4: he's
5: God.
4: President. And he said, you know, I could be the operator. It's not working. And he's like, I could be, you know, we could be in World War III and I couldn't get Dean Rusk on the phone. And she came home and she took a piece of a mimeograph paper and just typed out all her memories. And this is what I found in the box. So I was very lucky to have had that experience, and that we were friends at the end.
5: It's just funny. You know, there are many, NBC, ABC, CNN, CBS. You could have worked anywhere.
4: I could have, any gin joint, and I ended up doing, yeah, exactly.
5: Okay, we're moving on. Hmm. The next one, the last one in the memories round, is up to you all. You all get to pick, by the sound of your applause, which question John will ask, will answer next. So let's do one. What's the biggest risk you've taken? Who wants that one? Tepid. Tepid, John. Mm-hmm. Number two, when's a time you realized you were on the right path? We got some woos. Number three, what period of your life do you often daydream about? So interesting. So interesting to me, which questions capture people's imaginations. Daydreaming, John Dickerson, what period of your life do you find yourself often daydreaming about?
4: Huh. They're all related to my wife. One was the first time I met her, which was, the memory is only slightly clouded because it was not a condition of absolute sobriety. So, but I think it's true. Do we agree on this? That I asked her to marry me, I think, the first time I met her. But we were friends, and then I didn't. And then we didn't start dating for a couple years later after that. But they're all actually, they're
5: you
4: all
5: find
4: about
5: yourself
4: my wife.
5: Going back to that.
4: Yeah, yeah. Those memories. Yeah, yeah, yeah. It's, yeah, there was really, I'm very lucky.
5: That's a very lovely thing. Coming up, journalist John Dickerson on how his faith has changed over time.
4: Your faith has to be sifted and sorted and knocked around by doubt. Because what ends up happening is the doubt strengthens it.
5: I'm Rachel Martin, and you're listening to Wildcard from NPR.
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3: I'm Rachel Martin, and you're listening to Wildcard from NPR, the show where cards control the conversation. And today, journalist John Dickerson is playing the game, and it's time for him to draw the next card.
5: Round two, insights. One, two, or three?
4: One.
5: One. What emotion do you understand better than all the others?
4: Humility.
5: Humility.
4: No, that's a joke. Sorry.
5: Dude! My sincerity gets the best of me. I was like, let's go.
4: That
5: let's
4: was, yeah.
5: Go.
4: Is judgment an emotion?
5: It's such a why. I will accept definition.
4: Good.
5: Yes.
4: Okay. So judgment is, I think it's judgment. Hmm. And again, the way you've cleverly asked the question, it's not just which one do you experience, but which one do you think you maybe not have a handle on in the sense that you can.
5: No.
4: But you at least
5: you
4: are so familiar with it.
5: You
4: know, right. You know all of its contours.
5: Yeah.
4: So the family that I grew up in that we talked about earlier, they're extremely judgmental about people's appearances, about who they were. And at the dinner table, to the extent that I was there with my siblings, was constant judgment of everybody and everything, each other. Often we don't need to get all this, but the divorce happened in part because of a lot of judgments. So I was pickled in judgments. Mm-hmm. And then I'm in the judgment business, basically, right?
5: Yeah.
4: And part of the way I think I'm less judgmental. Well, also, the older you get, you are, the more you're acquainted with your own drastic failures, so you get a little less judgmental. But you have to give yourself some grace in order to give others grace.
5: Yeah.
4: And it also has to do with my religion as well. I mean, as a Christian, grace and giving grace to other people is, you know, it's basically like the main thing.
5: It's the kind of the
4: thing. It's the thing. Like, I mean, public displays of performance Christianity notwithstanding, love and grace to others is just it's the thing. So, but that doesn't mean that I don't struggle with it mightily.
5: Was it a conscious separation? Do you remember noticing that pattern in your family and deciding, I'm not going to do that anymore?
4: I wish. No, I basically had to be a kind of a jerk. And also, you know, in our business and in, I mean, you know, like when you deal with sources, especially in politics, like a lot of times you're fighting. A lot of times you're in.
5: Yeah, it's acrimonious.
4: It's very acrimonious. And so in that sense, I was raised right. Like I can, you know, but that's not a good way to behave outside of the office. And you know, there were times where I just in otherwise comfortable circumstances, I would, you know, engage a little too vociferously in debate. And that's just not fun to be around. And once I sort of started to pick up on that with the help of some consultation from Anne, I started to, you know, just maybe be a little bit better about it. And then I think also when you lose parents, when you have setbacks in life, when you recognize, you know, that other people are motivated and have things that are going on in their lives that have nothing to do with you, but that you might have judged them. You just experience tends to accumulate and send you a lot of signals that your judgments probably were like totally wrong.
5: Yeah.
4: Yeah. And I don't like to be wrong.
5: Yeah. It's kind of a endemic to the trade. Mm-hmm. Next three. One, two, or three?
4: Three.
5: Three. What's a quality you're drawn to that you don't possess?
4: A quality, not a skill. Huh. Horse riding is a quality I don't possess, but which I wish I could. But
5: and you're drawn to the horse rider people?
4: Oh, yeah.
5: Really?
4: Well, I think it goes back to that bike, you know? To be able to ride across
5: this.
4: You must have some horse riding in your blood somewhere.
5: I mean, I'm from Idaho. There are horses there, but it was more, I was
4: well,
5: on a lot
4: from
5: of
4: Washington,
5: combines.
4: D.C. There are no horses, only asses.
5: Da-da-da, ching.
4: Anyway, does that count?
5: Horse riding?
4: No. Okay, that's fine. What was it in quality?
5: What's a quality you're drawn to, like in people? What are you drawn to that you don't
4: wit.
5: Possess?
4: Wit. Which is not a dumb pun like the one I just made, but people who are subtly super dry wit.
5: Yeah.
4: Like where you've moved on to the next sentence and then you're like, wait a minute.
5: Right.
4: Look at that, what he just slipped in, you know?
5: And that person doesn't even need affirmation for it.
4: No.
5: They're just doing it for their own pleasure.
4: Oh, they've moved on. Yeah.
5: They're just like, yes.
4: Oh, that is so
5: no
4: winning.
5: No big thing for them.
4: Yes. And it's always something that demonstrates a kind of sideways view of the world. Like there's an entire personality in a well-placed witticism. And that I find very winning.
5: Okay, I'm going to take that. And
4: if they can ride a horse while doing it.
5: Then that would be the best.
3: If you're just tuning in, this is Wildcard from NPR, the show where cards control the conversation. I'm Rachel Martin, and my guest today is journalist John Dickerson. And it's time for John to pick the next card.
5: The last round.
4: Oh.
5: Beliefs.
4: Oh.
5: One, two, or three?
4: One.
5: One. Have your feelings about God changed over time?
4: Yes. So when my parents were married, I remember asking them, you know, again, this is the brain that will not turn off. I couldn't fall asleep because I was like, what the hell? What God? What?
5: Yeah.
4: So I asked my dad, and they both came in to say goodnight to me because they'd been out as they always were, and I was in bed, and I asked them about God, and my dad basically he had this amazing memory, and he basically explained the cycle of life of a blue crab. He loved crabs. We lived in McLean, but near Maryland and the crabs. Anyway, he told me the entire life cycle of a crab, and he basically said, like, that doesn't happen by chance. That's the design of some creator. And I think it worked at the time. So I think that worked. And without going into the whole, my feelings about God have changed. I've spent a lot of time reading and thinking about God. I was lucky enough to go down. I'm a Catholic, and I've spent a lot of time reading about the works of Thomas Merton. And I got to go down to the Abbey at Gethsemane, where he was a monk, and see his hermitage and give a talk down there. And Merton's view of God is that it is shot through with doubt. And so, and that represents, you know, my experience.
5: The doubt is inherent in the idea of
4: God and of faith. Mm-hmm. And that, in fact, your faith has to be sifted and sorted and knocked around by doubt. Because what ends up happening is the doubt strengthens it. It weakens it, too. And there are times when you are dry, as he would say, which included him. Which is a tough thing when you've devoted your entire life to a vow of poverty but nevertheless, that doubt used to freak me out because I didn't know what to do with it, and so now that is both a strengthening of that. It's funny, I feel stronger in faith, and yet am much more doubtful or wrestle with doubt a lot more, which is a kind of an odd juxtaposition, which might not survive extensive interrogation.
5: Can I nudge you ever so slightly?
4: Please, yeah.
5: But it's not on the existence of some divine architect.
4: I think there's a divine architect. I'm not sure that the stories that are all line up. And so those sometimes make me go, and also when you see what can be done with the same passages in the Bible that I read, or not the same passages, but at least the same Bible, and you see how it can be so misused to do the exact opposite of what is plainly not only written there, but in the behavior of Jesus, around whom this behavior is supposedly built, it's just completely contrary to what he said and what he did. So when you see that in such public fashion, you can think, wait a minute, maybe it's not real, maybe it's not that strong. Because if it was really strong, there's no way you could reconcile the actual behavior and the words with what's being done in his name. Like, so that seems kind of weak that you can get away with this because it's really plain. Mm-hmm. But I am a huge believer in grace in the world. I've experienced it. I've seen people who have no particular faith and aren't religious in a way, behave towards other human beings with like this kind of love that it just glows because they are so generous and so thoughtful and caring. that I feel that in the, my only way to process that is through religion. I mean, or is through some faith and also gratitude. Whenever I feel gratitude and I'm lucky enough to be grateful for a lot of things, it immediately goes to God. I can't talk my way out of that. Mm-hmm. So I just keep having those experiences. So that seems deeper than where I was when I was hanging it all on the mating rituals of the blue crab.
12: And I like the idea of learning to be in the discomfort of doubt and belief simultaneously. There's something very practical about that, actually.
4: Right. It's the world we live in. Yeah. You know. And then the question is like, how do you get out of that? But the wonderful thing is, if you are around people that you love and who behave in a way that you admire, it'll sneak up on you. It'll like jump in front of you and you'll go, oh, right, that's the beauty of some supernatural thing, because it's so beautiful. Being in the presence of grace is a really powerful thing.
12: Okay, next three. One, two, or three?
4: Two.
12: What is your best defense against despair?
4: Gosh. I mean, the spiritual one is prayer. The human one is Anne. Hmm. In terms of the world, there's history, which I've spent a lot of time studying and writing about and trying to think about it. I'm not a historian, but I it's like being a fan of a football team. I've studied the football team a lot. I don't play it, but yeah. I've studied a lot. There are amazing stories in American history so in terms of public life and despair we might get from public life, there are people, I mean, Frederick Douglass and John Lewis in particular. I mean, when John Lewis is standing on the Edmund Pettus Bridge facing all of those policemen and those dogs, and in his backpack he has the seven-story mountain from Thomas Merton, and then another book called The American Political Tradition by Richard Hofstadter, which has a quote in the beginning of it by John Dos Passos, which says, in times of unease when mankind feels quicksand under their feet, history can offer a lifeline from the past to the present. And essentially what others have gone through, you know, they got through it, you can get through it now. That's a simplification of it. But I mean, when Frederick Douglass can talk about hope after the Dred Scott decision, which basically says you're not a citizen or a human, that he can still talk about hope and have hope. So that's the way I try to do it. Yeah. In a kind of intellectual public square kind of way.
12: But I can imagine you doing that personally. Like just now when you said that, I'm like, oh. Just conjuring John Lewis.
4: Right. Yeah.
12: Conjuring that moment.
4: Yeah.
12: Like what, woe is me in whatever like sad thing I'm in this moment.
4: It's a great point. On my office wall is a picture of John Lewis, Thomas Merton, Bob Dylan, but for that exact reason, it's just a reminder. Despair. I mean, I also the work, like a lot of times, and this is why I need to learn how to have an opinion, have something happen and not have an opinion. I mean, I process despair through working.
12: Yeah.
4: So, which is probably not terribly super healthy, but.
12: No, but I think it's also true for most people that despair happens when you're in your head too much.
4: Right.
12: And you have to get out of your head, and whether that's work, it's a creative life or service to others. Get out of your own head about the despair
4: right.
12: And try to look for action, right?
4: Yeah, I think that's exactly right. And also the small things, like I wish I had an example of it, but there are some things in nature sometimes will. Actually, you know, one of the best things, go take a walk.
12: Yeah.
4: It's amazing what a walk can do. So that helps.
12: We end the show the same way every time, with a trip in our memory time machine. In the time machine, you revisit one moment from your past. It's not a moment you would change anything about. It's just a moment you'd like to linger in a little longer. What moment do you choose?
4: Oh my God. I think this sticks. So I didn't know about this moment until... So the house where I grew up in, I spent a lot of time outside. There's something happens to the trees in summertime when the wind's blowing just a little bit and the leaves are kind of turning. And there were tons of trees when I grew up, big old trees that had like, they all seemed to have their own story when you're a little kid. And when you're little, you learn about like what twilight looks like, what summer light at 8 o'clock looks like. You don't really know that you're learning that, but you are. You're learning it for the first time, you know, what snow smells like. And then you, the rest of your life, you associate that smell with snow, but you're not necessarily sure exactly that you learned it at 700 Chambridge Road. We went back to the house I grew up in 30 years maybe after I'd left. So it was a new owner. And through a variety of circumstances, we went there and we went in summer. And when we arrived, it hit me like a truck, the light and those trees. And just that feeling in summer when you're outside and the wind is blowing just a little bit and the weather is kind of so perfect that you don't feel it. And the way that light works against those trees, that I didn't know I knew about that moment until I came back 30 years later. But now I think about it all the time. And sort of think back to whatever that little four-year-old was or whenever I first was standing outside feeling it, not taking it in, not noting it, not knowing it, but in like embedding it in whatever cells are in my body. So that's one that comes back to me a fair amount. Yeah.
5: John Dickerson, what a pleasure to be in conversation with you.
4: Thank you.
5: And that's it for this week's Wild Card from NPR. I'm Rachel Martin. We'll shuffle the deck and be back next week. Same time, same place. You've been listening to the It's Been a Minute and Wild Card Radio Hour from NPR. Thanks for listening.
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14: OpenAI says it's notified dozens of organizations about activity involving what it calls misaligned AI agents.
15: Another AI breach. This time, agents got into the websites of government agencies. For Saturday, September 26th, this is All Things Considered from NPR News. I'm Debbie Elliott. What did President Trump gain courting China's president with pageantry and ritual? We visit the National Museum of American History to see the typewriter poet Maya Angelou used to refine her powerful words.
7: She used her writing to have us recognize our common humanity.
15: And singer and banjo player Angela Autumn finds inspiration in the outdoors.
16: I think it's an earth spirit who lives in the creeks and lives in the streams and greets us when we enter nature.
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17: Live from NPR News in Washington, I'm Linda Kenyon. President Trump says he's rejecting a short-term plan offered by Iran to reopen the Strait of Hormuz after 7 days. The proposed plan would also have temporarily end the hostilities in order to restore ceasefire talks with the U.S. NPR's Emily Fang has more.
18: Iran had proposed the plan this week at the United Nations General Assembly meetings in New York, a plan very similar to a memorandum of understanding that the two countries agreed upon back in June. And Iran's president told CBS News he'd allow UN nuclear inspectors into Iran if there were a long-term ceasefire deal with the U.S. But Trump wrote on Truth Social Saturday morning, quote, "Iran cannot have a nuclear weapon," and then told reporters before departing for Tennessee that the plan was not acceptable. Trump claimed Iran was negotiating out of a position of weakness and said they were, quote, "dying." Emily Fang, NPR News, Washington.
17: A nor'easter is bringing powerful winds, local floods, and canceled events from the Mid-Atlantic to New England. NPR's Ava Berger reports.
19: In Atlantic City, New Jersey, Talia Mano saw her car totaled from flooding on her street. She said she hadn't seen so much water since Hurricane Sandy.
20: The water was just like you could literally see waves on my steps. You could see waves on the steps. That's how much water was there.
19: Jessica Lisboa was out on an Atlantic Ocean cruise as the storm grew.
21: It felt honestly like a roller coaster.
19: And Olga Ostrovetsky had planned to tie the knot on a beautiful fall day in September. Instead, her small New York wedding continued, just with a lot more wind.
22: But it's kind of fitting, to be honest, because my fiance and I met and it was a torrential downpour. So we met in a day like this and we're also getting married on a day like this.
19: Coastal flooding, heavy rain, and high winds are expected to continue to pummel the East Coast. Several states have made emergency declarations. Ava Berger, NPR News.
17: Control of the House is on the line in November, with both parties fighting over a relatively small number of competitive districts. One of those battles runs through Allentown, Pennsylvania, a majority Latino city. NPR's Barbara Sprunt has the story.
23: Here in Allentown, worries about the economy and cost of living reign supreme. Barbara Gonzalez-Rosati sees the toll it takes as she runs a daycare.
24: Regardless of your political party or your ethnicity, we're all feeling the same things. It's gotten to the point where there's almost, or we're gearing towards two classes of people, the filthy rich or the dirt poor. We're squeezing out the middle class.
23: Republicans made inroads with Latino voters in the 24 cycle, something they're trying to replicate come November. Barbara Sprunt, NPR News, Allentown, Pennsylvania.
17: House Democrats, meanwhile, are preparing a widespread agenda if their party takes back control in the November elections, including investigations of President Trump and members of his family. You're listening to NPR. Hollywood is riding an encore of Avengers Endgame to a surge in weekend attendance. As NPR's Bob Mondello reports, superhero myths aren't the only ones proving to be durable at the box office.
25: Avengers Endgame will have a brief burst of glory this weekend.
26: Avengers! Assemble.
25: Pushing past $2.8 billion worldwide, cementing its spot as the number two earner in box office history. Tom Holland, one of its many stars, is also in Spider-Man Brand New Day.
27: What is happening to me?
25: Which is approaching $2.5 billion worldwide in spot number three. And he's also in Christopher Nolan's The Odyssey, a more traditional tale of mythic heroes.
28: My dad is coming home.
25: Which recently passed $1.7 billion and still sells out many of its weekend IMAX performances. Before it's through, this old-school sword and sandals epic with very few digital effects has a shot at cracking the all-time worldwide top 10. Bob Mondello, NPR News.
17: The band U2 surprised students at the Mount Temple Comprehensive School in Dublin, Ireland, where it formed 50 years ago. It played a 7-song set yesterday, including an encore of the song With or Without You. Lead singer Bono spoke to the students during the performance. He reflected on the band's early days, and he also thanked the school and the community for their support over the past several years. The event was part of the promotion for U2's new album, Carnival de Luz. I'm Linda Kenyon, NPR News in Washington.
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3: Welcome to All Things Considered from NPR News. I'm Debbie Elliott. From the White House to Wall Street to the water cooler, the talk of the town is artificial intelligence, how it's transforming our lives, and the existential risk it potentially poses. Today, we have new reports of open AI agents acting in unexpected ways. This time involves websites of U.S. government agencies. We're joined by NPR's Huo Jingnan to explain more. To start, tell us exactly what happened here.
14: According to OpenAI, its agents did things with U.S. government websites that people didn't necessarily want them to. In one case, AI agents took public data from the Securities and Exchange Commission and posted it on another website. That was not part of the assignment. And in another case, AI agents accessed data from the Census Bureau's website after they found credentials that had been posted online. It's important to note that in both cases, AI accessed publicly available information. It's not hacking per se, but not ideal behavior from an agent. Separately, research organization Transluce said it has found that agents appearing to belong to OpenAI, quote, attempted a rudimentary hack on a Department of Education website, which did not succeed, end quote. OpenAI said it's looking into this finding.
3: Do we know when this happened and why the company is telling us about it now?
14: We don't really know when these agents accessed these government websites, but OpenAI said the company found out about these incidents during its internal review after a high-profile incident this summer when its AI agents hacked another company called Hugging Face. More broadly, OpenAI says it's notified dozens of organizations about activity involving what it calls misaligned AI agents during training and evaluation. Basically, when AI systems act in ways developers don't expect and didn't ask for. Outside researchers I talked to, in the wake of the Hugging Face hack, said that the top AI company could have caught such incidents much sooner if it had monitored the agents more closely. But for whatever reason, OpenAI didn't do that.
3: Now, what about the U.S. agencies that were affected? What are they saying about this?
14: The SEC said no non-public information has been accessed, and the Department of Education said they have found no impact, and the Census Bureau did not respond to NPR's request for comment.
3: How serious are these incidents compared to, say, that Hugging Face hack that we've been hearing so much about and that has everyone questioning what kind of guardrails should be placed on AI?
14: In short, they are not as serious. Unlike the agents in the Hugging Face attack, these agents were given access to the internet. They didn't break out of containment. And unlike the Hugging Face attack, so far, these agents have not succeeded in accessing any information that's been locked away. But they do add to a string of incidents in which agents behaved in ways that people didn't expect to or would like them to, although the severity of the incidents varied.
3: And I guess the most important question here is, what, if anything, is OpenAI doing about this?
14: OpenAI says it's just hard to make sure its AI systems don't misbehave. The company describes it as an unsolved problem at this point. This does raise the question of whether OpenAI can train its AI system sufficiently, and it raises questions about the company's ability to catch and stop misbehavior by its agents. The company says it will publicly disclose examples of major misbehavior, but that suggests that OpenAI may not disclose all of them.
3: That's NPR's Huo Jingnan. Thank you for your reporting.
14: Thank you.
3: President Xi of China loves to win. Donald Trump loves a winner. This week, the U.S. president hosted his Chinese counterpart for nearly 2 days of pageantry and ritual. But did either side make any real gains? China is arguably the most consequential and difficult geopolitical relationship that the U.S. has. So to unpack the visit, we have with us NPR White House correspondent Emily Fang and NPR's Rob Schmitz, both of whom have reported extensively on China. And Emily, before we get to the question of who got what, you were in the room with President Xi as he visited the National Archives here. What was that like?
4: What has struck me about the whole state visit is how congenial the nature of these events have been. They seemed very comfortable with one another. In public remarks in the past, they have emphasized their shared history between these two countries. And for example, when the two leaders strolled around the National Archives, they looked at original copies of the Declaration of Independence and the Constitution, and Trump made this quip about China having 6,000 years of history, which, by the way, is longer even than the Chinese say they have. And she quipped back. He commended the U.S. on its, quote, founding spirit from 250 years ago.
3: And in terms of gains, Emily, the U.S. did extend a temporary trade truce. Why is that important?
4: So this trade truce that we're talking about is regarding rare earths. And this was a truce that was about to expire this November. And it had stopped China from cutting the U.S. off completely from rare earth elements, which China still dominates. Now, the U.S. and China have confirmed they've extended that by 2 months, so it expires in January. But this is far shorter than both sides were hoping for. And per my reporting, it was because mutual distrust has scuppered the possibility of a longer extension. Now, despite the pageantry and the photo ops in this Chinese state visit, the actual substance of what might come out of this visit is going to be about trade. We should see announcements soon on, say, joint tariff reductions on about $30 billion of goods on both sides. Trump also mentioned that Iran came up in talks with Xi Jinping, but he didn't give details. And Iran matters in these talks because China is a big economic supporter of Iran, and it bought up most of Iran's oil exports in the past. There are still other issues that remain in this relationship that have not been resolved by this visit, where there's still a lot of daylight between the U.S. and China, and those involve, for example, artificial intelligence and Taiwan.
3: Now, Rob, you covered President Trump's first term from China. What's different now?
5: Yeah, I remember a month after Trump won the election in 2016, he was sort of getting congratulatory calls from world leaders. And one of those calls that he accepted was from Tsai Ing-wen, who was the president of Taiwan at that point. And at that time, this was sort of a very big deal because it broke with decades of diplomatic protocol. It broke with the One China policy, and China experts were sort of aghast at Trump's decision to take this call. And at the time, Trump was quick to criticize China and Xi as well for taking part in America's economic decline at that point. Fast forward a decade, and now you've got Trump throwing this lavish welcome for Xi Jinping, showering him with praise. It's a very different world that we have now.
3: It's China, like a complete turnaround.
5: China is a much stronger country now, and it holds more cards when it comes to trade. You know, another interesting thing that I noticed as I've been watching coverage this week, both from here in the U.S. and Chinese coverage, is that, you know, typically when the U.S. president meets with the leader of China, the narrative coming from the media here in the U.S. is starkly different from that of China's state-run media. But this week, the image and video coming from both the U.S. media, and yes, we're getting less of it because of the White House ban on CNN and other outlets, but the imagery from both the American media this week and the Chinese state-run media were in many ways very similar. Both sides showed an American president staging VIP treatment for his Chinese counterpart. And for people watching this in China, I think this is showing them that the world's biggest superpower and economy regards their country as an equal. And that's a powerful message to the people of China. And this comes despite a quite sluggish economy in China, where many people are beginning to really question whether their government is able to continue to promise real economic growth.
3: You know, part of China, an important part of China's economy is artificial intelligence. There was a lot of expectation that somehow the leaders would talk about AI and come to some sort of agreement. Emily, what did the president say about this?
4: All Trump said was that AI came up in conversations, and AI is really important to the U.S. too. It's been a huge driver of American economic growth, not just in China. But there's differences in how Chinese and American leaders have been talking about AI, and particularly regulation about AI. So take Trump. He has said multiple times, including writing just hours before meeting with Xi Jinping, that he basically wants to leave AI the way it is, meaning no more regulation. Xi Jinping, by contrast, brought up AI first thing in his opening remarks in Washington, saying it should ultimately remain under human control. And the Chinese readout of the meeting with Trump urged the two countries to cooperate despite competition between their various companies and AI, and to make sure AI, quote, serves human progress. And just to show how important AI and technology were, have become in the bilateral relationship at the state dinner that she and Trump had on Thursday night, other than officials from both governments, many of the private citizens there were CEOs of major American AI and tech companies.
6: Oh, it was a who's who. Yeah,
4: exactly. Meta, Google, Microsoft, OpenAI, and then sitting at the table with Xi Jinping and Trump, NVIDIA's Jensen Huang, Elon Musk, the chipmaker AMD's Lisa Su, and also Apple's Tim Cook.
6: Rob, to better understand Xi, I understand it's useful to listen to some of the terms that he loves to use. One of them, strategic stability. What is he trying to convey?
5: Yes, he uses a lot of these terms. He's fond of using a handful of phrases like this to promote the idea that China is rising and that the U.S. and the rest of the West is in a state of decline. He also likes to talk about Thucydides' trap, referring to the idea that when two big powers exist, they inevitably come to blows. And of course, Xi Jinping wants to avoid military conflict with the U.S., and he yearns for what he calls strategic stability, a state where the world's two superpowers can live in a type of harmony. In essence, you know, the U.S. is both a rival, but also an economic partner with China, and decoupling is virtually impossible at this stage. So perhaps it's in both countries' interest to acknowledge this and to move forward accordingly.
4: For Trump, he seemed to think that stepping out of the contours of superpower competition and taking a personal touch would impress Xi and influence the relationship. For example, the two leaders spent about 90 minutes in meetings on Thursday, but then they spent almost just as much time touring the White House South Lawn, where Trump showed Xi the new helipad he just built and the new Marine One helicopter. And I'll note, Xi Jinping largely did not match Trump with this personal touch. He did wish people a happy Mid-Autumn Festival at the state dinner, but in his public remarks, he chose to largely speak in sweeping historical terms and cast the U.S.-China relationship in terms of this grand historical context.
6: That's NPR's Emily Fang, along with Rob Schmitz. Thank you both for bringing us your insights on the China-U.S. relationship.
5: Thanks, Debbie.
4: Thank you.
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7: Hi, this is Walter Edgar, host of Walter Edgar's Journal in South Carolina from A to Z. My love of history was engendered by my family conversations, the big meal in the middle of the day. Everybody did eat dinner in the middle of the day. And by reading, we had a lot of books in the house, and I was encouraged to read history early on. So growing up in the Deep South, the history of the American South was a part of my early childhood education. I was drawn to the University of South Carolina first as a graduate student. And the University of South Carolina offered me an incredible fellowship, got my PhD, then I went in the Army. And while I was in the Army, I was awarded a fellowship from the National Archives, which sent me back to the University of South Carolina to work on the Henry Lawrence papers. And when that year fellowship was up, the History Department offered me a job, and I never looked back. Be informed, be connected with South Carolina Public Radio.
8: I'm Linda Kenyon with these headlines. A powerful nor'easter is affecting the Mid-Atlantic and New England. The National Weather Service has been warning of high winds, high tides, and heavy rain for the next few days. The storm has led to flight cancellations, power outages, and other disruptions. President Trump says he's rejected Iran's proposal to reopen the Strait of Hormuz. Iran offered to reopen the strait and resume talks on its nuclear program after 7 days. In exchange, it wanted the U.S. to lift its blockade of Iranian ports, waive sanctions on Iranian oil sales, and agree to a ceasefire that would include Lebanon. And the U.S. and China have agreed to establish a channel for incidents related to AI and to accelerate work on military crisis communications. I'm Linda Kenyon.

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1: This is All Things Considered from NPR News. I'm Debbie Elliott. Let's spare a moment now to consider the week that journalists at CNN had. Those who cover the White House were blocked from working there, along with journalists at Politico and MS Now, all because President Trump disapproved of their news coverage. They were eventually let back after a court order, but then the White House banned CNN from traveling on Air Force One this weekend. All that drama eclipsed an arguably more sweeping change for the network. CNN is getting new owners, ones allied with Trump. NPR media correspondent David Folkenflik joins us now to discuss this development. Who's taking over and what's changing?
2: So Paramount is taking over Warner Brothers Discovery, which sounds like, okay, it's one big corporate deal. The person in control of Paramount is David Ellison. He's a movie producer, television producer, who is backed by the money of his father, Larry Ellison, the co-founder of the digital titan Oracle, one of the richest human beings on the planet, and an advisor and ally of the president. And let's just be clear, the Ellisons have gotten so much out of the president, and they were approved, you know, a little over 14 months ago, to take over Paramount. They didn't even own that when Trump took office back in January of 2025.
1: And now Paramount's acquisition of Warner Brothers, which owns CNN, looks like it's moving forward because there was a settlement?
2: There's been a settlement because what happened was a bunch of Democratic attorneys general, a coalition of 12 of them, sued to block this on the grounds of antitrust. That is, this is a huge concentration of Hollywood powerhouses. And this was resolved with a series of concessions.
1: I mean, I would imagine CNN would be very concerned that there's going to be pressure from the president to control their content.
2: There's great concern within CNN, and it's on two levels, one of which is the ties that I've talked about with David Ellison. The other

0: Jetsons have owned it. And CBS has been convulsed by controversy and crisis over whether the editorial decisions by the new editor-in-chief of CBS News, Barry Weiss, who has often been critical of the media as too tough on Trump. So CNN now will have a board over it to be established within 6 months of the takeover of Warner Brothers Discovery, in which five experienced journalists are going to be named to it. Only two of them can be from any one party. So the idea is to make it nonpartisan. And they get to sort of adjudicate if there are journalistic issues and controversies in which they are at loggerheads from CNN with their corporate owners. And actually, that's been extended to CBS News as well.
1: Okay, so as part of the settlement, Paramount agreed to establish an editorial oversight board as protection. What can you tell us about how the editorial board will function?
0: So, you know, they're supposed to review disputes as they come up, but this is terra incognita. We don't know. We've never seen things quite like this at major American outfits. You've seen ombudsmen at major news organizations, including currently our own. You've seen certain kinds of insulation, newsroom firewalls that you have at places like the New York Times and PR and others that say that corporate interests cannot determine editorial decisions. This editorial board will draw attention to crises if they come up, as particularly if they issue their reviews publicly. But it's not 100% clear how this would work.
1: So I'm curious about how much power this board will actually have. I mean, obviously, it's written into a legal settlement. Does that give it some teeth? Should the company not comply?
0: You're probably going to see appointed within CNN somebody who's willing to do business with the Ellisons. Doesn't mean necessarily compromise their journalistic integrity, but understand what kind of coverage the Ellisons might be interested in. And so the degree to which there will be such disputes to me is an open question. I will say also, you know, you saw at two major publications taken over by Rupert Murdoch, the media magnate, at the Times of London in the 80s, the Wall Street Journal in the late aughts, around 2007, there were such boards created. And after sort of raising a question here and there, he just kind of ignored and then overrode them. He appointed his own people, molded it to his liking and to his resemblance. So it didn't fundamentally matter. But you say, look, it's in a legal settlement. Technically, you could have the attorneys general or others take it to court to make the judge enforce that. And the reality is, I'm not sure that's something we want as a country. I don't know if you want elected officials to go to the judiciary to render decisions on whether or not newsroom decisions are appropriate. So this is kind of a conundrum as well. I'm not sure even if people have objections to how the Ellisons operate, they necessarily want newsroom decisions to be made by public officials, you know, who are supposed to be being held accountable by those same newsrooms. And I think what's really, you know, the takeaway is that you have these two now major television news outlets, CBS and CNN, owned and ultimately controlled by allies of the current president. You know, what may change is that the president himself is weakened, perhaps, after these midterms, and maybe they see less need to do business and to placate or to appeal to him. But then that means that's still being determined on political rather than journalistic considerations.
1: That's NPR's David Folkenflik. Thanks so much.
0: You bet.
1: Ebola cases are falling in the hardest hit areas of the Democratic Republic of Congo. But health workers also say the disease is spreading farther than ever, as Emmett Livingstone reports.
2: 4 months into Congo's Ebola outbreak, treatment centers are still busy caring for patients as health workers try to contain the virus. The disease has killed over 3,600 people since it emerged in mid-May, becoming one of the largest Ebola outbreaks in history. But the Congolese government has announced that the worst may be over. Dr. Jean-Jacques Muyembe is the Director General of Congo's National Institute for Biomedical Research.
3: Je n'ai pas vu le corbillard. Je n'ai pas vu d'ambulance dans tous ces centres. Alors je me demandais où est l'épidémie en question.
2: I didn't see any hearses, he said after visiting the epicenter of the outbreak in Ituri in northeastern Congo. I didn't see any ambulances, so I found myself asking, where is this epidemic? Muyembe says the caseload peaked in mid-August. And he's not just any government official making that assessment. He's the Congolese microbiologist who was part of the team that first discovered Ebola in 1976. Today, the 84-year-old is still a leading figure in the country's fight against the disease.
3: Il y a une nette amélioration dans la gestion de l'épidémie.
2: There is a clear improvement in the management of the epidemic, he told reporters.
3: C'est ce que j'ai vu. J'ai vu sur le terrain. Et c'est pour cela que j'ai fait plutôt.
2: Muyembe says he's

0: seen the improvement firsthand and sees it as a sign of hope that the epidemic is beginning to come under control. Hope is exactly what many Congolese people living in Ebola-affected areas and grieving the loss of loved ones need. The disease is still spreading in parts of the country heavily affected by armed conflict and where most people live in crushing poverty. Ebola is yet another severe problem that ordinary people have to worry about in their daily lives. And many experts on the ground disagree with the Congolese government's assessment.
1: No one can come and say the outbreak is under control. No one. I repeat that. It's useless to talk about contact list.
0: Dr. Jean Kaseya, head of the Africa Centres for Disease Control, says the decline in cases is slight and may not yet signal a clear downward trend. And contact tracing is still woefully ineffective.
1: Currently in DRC, it's useless to talk about contact list.
0: To control Ebola, health workers need to trace and test contacts, but many new cases cannot be linked to known contacts, a sign the virus is still spreading. And on the ground, across this vast region, that's exactly what Doctors Without Borders says is happening. In a rare public rebuke, the NGO warned it would be a mistake to say Ebola is under control. This month, it reached a new province in western Congo, more than 700 miles from the outbreak's epicenter in Ituri. For many experts, the crisis remains urgent and far from over. For NPR News, I'm Emmett Livingstone.
2: She was a civil rights activist, a dancer, a singer, a writer, and a poet. I'm talking about Maya Angelou.
3: You may write me down in history with your bitter, twisted lies. You may trod me in the very dirt, but still like dust, I'll rise.
2: That's Angelou performing her iconic poem, Still I Rise, in 1978. In honor of the 250th anniversary of the Declaration of Independence this year, our series, America in Pursuit, explores culture, history, and objects in American life.
4: This is called Flag Hall, and it's named as such because behind us is where the original Star-Spangled Banner is on display.
2: And at the Smithsonian's National Museum of American History here in Washington, D.C., there's an object that belonged to Maya Angelou. So we asked Madupe Labodi, a curator at the museum, to tell us about it.
4: This artifact is a typewriter that belonged to Maya Angelou. She probably had it from the early 1980s until her death. It's an Adler typewriter. It's an electric typewriter that was manufactured in West Germany. You can see the keys are kind of well worn. You can still read them. So it looks like she was typing very regularly.
2: When you look at this, what do you think about? What do you think this means when you think about American history?
4: For Maya Angelou, I see this as a tool of her creation. She was very precise about how she did her own work. She believed in writing and rewriting and rewriting. So one of the first things she did was, whether it was a poem, a cookbook, she would write it out in longhand. And then her first revision would be typing it into the typewriter. So I also see the typewriter as part of craft.
2: And we've got a photograph of her above.
4: Yes, we do. And one of the things that I love about that photo, she really was a believer in living a good life, bringing people together, especially to eat, to celebrate, to sing. You see a lot of books behind her. There's an ashtray, so that's of a certain time. And it looks like somebody has said something that is really making her laugh.
2: Do we know which particular work she may have created on this typewriter?
4: Probably the piece that many people are most familiar with is the poem that she created, that she wrote for President Clinton's inauguration. So I think it's a reasonable assumption that she may have used this typewriter when she was revising the poem that she recited at President Bill Clinton's inauguration in January 1993.
3: History, despite its wrenching pain, cannot be unlived, but if faced with courage, need not be lived again. Lift up your eyes upon this day breaking for you. Give birth again to the dream.
2: Why is it that Maya Angelou's typewriter deserves this prominent position in telling the story of America and its 250-year history?
4: Maya Angelou took being an American very seriously. She didn't take it for granted. She came from and knew about people whose worlds and lives weren't often taken seriously. She grew up poor and black in Arkansas and in Missouri. She endured sexual violence as a very young child. She used her writing and her skills as a singer, a dancer, an entertainer, as a poet, to have us recognize our common humanity. So she refused to believe that someone was lesser than another. She believed in the equality of human beings and that we should be confronting those who consider people because of their race, their gender, their wealth, lesser than. And so she in many ways embodies through her writing what we believe America should be about equity of opportunity, about not erasing differences, but celebrating them and bringing people together.
5: So have you ever met her?
4: I did not have the privilege of meeting her. I did hear her speak, and she had a very regal bearing. One of the things that is really important is how she could use her voice when she recited her poetry, when she sang a little bit, to have her words come to life in a different way.
5: Is there one particular work of hers that speaks to you personally?
4: I encountered I Know Why the Caged Bird Sings quite young when I was in middle school. It was a gift from my godmother, so it was a connection across generations. So when we acquired this typewriter, it really made me think about how important the very, what we might think is about very small aspects of life are in creating our history.
5: That's Madhupe Labote, a curator at the Smithsonian National Museum of American History. This is All Things Considered from NPR News. In the 1960s, the Food and Drug Administration refused to approve the German-made sedative thalidomide, but a Cincinnati drug company gave it to doctors anyway, and they provided it, unlabeled and without documentation, to more pregnant women than the government ever acknowledged. The result was children born with severely deformed limbs. Now they want the government to acknowledge they exist. Tana Weingartner of member station WVXU reports.
6: An FDA reviewer famously stopped the German-made drug thalidomide in its tracks, preventing its approval for wide use in the United States. Her actions fundamentally changed the agency's testing and approval process. But the drug made it into some Americans' medicine cabinets anyway.
7: Hi. Thank you. How are you?
6: Gwen Rickman lives in the house where she grew up in Cincinnati with her service dog. Rickman was born with phocomelia, the signature shortened limb deformity caused by thalidomide. Phocomelia is rare, but slightly more common outside the U.S. in countries where thalidomide was more widely sold.
7: We go to doctors today who say it didn't happen here in the United States. Oh, yeah, it did.
6: When Rickman's mother was pregnant with her in the early 1960s, the doctor gave her a new sedative for nausea. She was unwittingly part of an unregulated U.S. clinical trial for thalidomide.
8: This was such a sloppy investigation.
6: That's retired FDA historian John Swan. Cincinnati-based company William S. Merrill handed out thousands of unlabeled doses, telling doctors it was perfectly safe.
8: When you look at how the drug was really distributed, there were so many clinical investigators that what's striking is how much of the drug remained unaccounted for, even after FDA started tracing back.
6: Hundreds of doctors were giving thalidomide to patients, all while Merrill was still waiting for FDA approval. Thanks to persistent medical reviewer Dr. Francis Oldham Kelsey, the drug was never approved for general use. Jennifer Vanderbest wrote a book about the history of thalidomide.
9: It's probably the most iconic toxic drug of all time because of its signature injuries. And it transformed the FDA because it made it clear that more significant and serious drug testing had to take place before drugs were released on the market.
6: Vanderbest says the doctors didn't tell the women they were taking thalidomide or document it in their records.
9: And they were not told after the fact when the doctors observed these injuries in their babies. The dots were not connected for the women patients.
6: She estimates there could be around 100 U.S. survivors. Swan, the former FDA historian, says it's hard to know an exact number of American-born babies whose mothers took the drug, but it was more than the 17 formally acknowledged by the FDA. In 2018, Gwen Rickman in Cincinnati co-founded the advocacy group USA Thalidomide Survivors.
7: The U.S. is the only country that has not provided any kind of support or even recognition that they have thalidomide survivors.
6: Members of the nonprofit are pushing Congress to pass a bill that would officially acknowledge thalidomide survivors in the U.S. and give each survivor $150,000, with the possibility of additional money in the future. Rickman says they can't give up, but they also can't wait long. They're aging and their health is deteriorating. For NPR News, I'm Tana Weingartner in Cincinnati.
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15: I'm Linda Kenyon with these headlines. President Trump says he's rejected Iran's proposal to reopen the Strait of Hormuz. Iran offered to reopen the strait and resume talks on a nuclear program. In exchange, it wanted the U.S. to lift its blockade of Iranian ports, among other things. A powerful storm is causing high winds and flooding along the U.S. northeast coast. The nor'easter has left thousands without power, led to flight cancellations, and disrupted outdoor events. And Hurricane Nolo is bringing heavy rain and powerful winds to the Hawaiian Islands, which are still recovering from previous storms. Nolo has been churning slowly south of Hawaii's Big Island. Forecasters think it could strengthen into a catastrophic storm. I'm Linda Kenyon.

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1: From NPR News, it's All Things Considered. I'm Debbie Elliott. A little more than a month out from the midterm elections, one issue is uniting voters.
2: Across the country, local leaders are being held to account over allowing data centers that deliver more tax revenue, but also bring a host of concerns over electricity demand and water consumption.
1: That's NPR's Scott Newman reporting earlier this week on the growing movement against data centers. In his reporting, Scott came across Maryland farmer Steve Black.
2: About a mile from his farm, a new 2,000-acre data center is under construction. In November, he plans to support a diverse slate of local candidates with just one requirement. They must oppose data centers.
3: Some people are Democrats that I'm supporting and some are Republicans. And it no longer matters to me.
1: So for this week's Reporter's Notebook, we wanted to speak with Scott about what he learned covering this movement. I started by asking him what made him realize this opposition to data centers was becoming such an important story he wanted to dig into.
4: Any part of the country, you could find these grassroots groups that were popping up on social media, and you could find local news stories that said, you know, that the city council members who had signed non-disclosure agreements in some cases with AI developers or county governments.
1: I've run across that in my region covering other stories,
4: exactly.
1: And you run into the activists, right?
4: Right. So this is all over the country. This is going on. And the interesting thing is that you think of, you know, I think in especially in the last, say, decade, mm-hmm. people's minds have been kind of like at the national level. All the oxygen, you know, the political oxygen has been at that level. And all of a sudden, you know, this is an issue that crosses party lines. It really challenges like traditional alliances on the local level. And you're seeing like people get engaged on the local level. Like I haven't seen anything like that or that's taken off that quickly.
1: Kind of taking us back to that old adage, all politics is local, which
4: exactly.
1: We haven't been able to say for what?
4: Right.
1: A decade now.
4: Exactly.
1: So how did you pick where to tell this story from? Was there a particular community that seemed to be the perfect spot where all of the elements were there?
4: Yeah, well, Loudoun County, Virginia is kind of the epicenter of the whole data center thing. It's the highest concentration of data centers in the world, really. About 250 that are already built. There are, you know, dozens actually that are still in the pipeline. And it's starting to be seen by the rest of the country as this, you know, canary in the coal mine kind of poster child for AI rampant, unchecked AI data center development. And so that was an obvious place to go. And I went to visit a data center there and talked to residents who lived near it. And it was like, well, okay, so what's the counterexample? I wanted to find a couple of different places that were sort of at different stages in the AI build out.
1: One of the people you spoke with was Daryl West, and he described what I think is a sentiment that we've been hearing more and more about with the rapid development.
5: People just feel like they no longer have control over the technology. That worries them. They worry about the impact on their children. They see technology as an existential threat.
1: You know, that powerless feeling and that fear is something that we have heard so much about in the last couple of weeks, especially with all these new warnings about where the technology is heading. How did that sentiment shape your approach to telling this story?
4: Yeah, I mean, I think it's more like it's a reflection of the way that people are thinking about this issue. So you've got at the, you know, ground level, the NIMBY issue, the not in my backyard. It's very local and actually very powerful because people really care about their own communities and what's going on in their own communities. So there's that. I mean, people are concerned about, obviously, the things that we've heard about, the huge power consumption, power draw that these data centers have, the water that they are using for cooling, and actually, in some cases, the noise, which was an issue in Sterling. But you've got that kind of level, and then you've got this other level, which is, I think the two are kind of dovetailing, they're kind of coming together, which is, you know, this, again, this like existential dread about AI. Is it going to take our jobs? Is it going to kill us? You know, either of those things is true or not, they're definitely starting to contribute to the way people are thinking about this issue. So it's not only I don't want a data center in my backyard, but is AI good for me? Right. But, you know, one interesting thing, I made a point of asking everybody I talked to, like the most ardent people who are the most ardent about opposition to data centers, do you personally use AI? I mean, of course, we all do when we're Googling or whatever, that comes up automatically. But make a point of like using a chatbot like ChatGPT, for example.
1: And?
4: Almost everybody said yes. And, you know, it was kind of a begrudging thing. It was kind of like, well, I use it sometimes, but I try not to use it too much. You know, there was a certain self-awareness that there was a little bit of hypocrisy there.
1: The reality that we live in, right?
4: Exactly.
1: There was another person that stood out to me in your reporting, Harry Douay. Here's what she told you.
6: My kid's room is right in the front of our house, and sometimes I've had issues falling asleep, especially when those generators are going off.
1: You know, my children are grown and out of the house now, but that really hit me. Like, how could you live and raise a family with that constant sound and drone right in your neighborhood? Were there other families that were concerned about this?
4: Oh, yeah, everybody. Whenever you go into the field, you're kind of self-aware that you're like making a special effort to go out here and you want to make sure that you've got a few voices lined up to talk to. And I always get nervous because sometimes do I have enough people I want to talk to or whatever?
1: Right.
4: I would have had no trouble next to this data center. I mean, I got out of the car with my radio equipment and within seconds, somebody waylaid me and wanted to tell me about how terrible it was living next to this data center. But the people who run these AI data centers, they're trying to stay within legal limits, obviously, when it comes to noise. And the noise is, when you get right up to the data center, it's pretty obnoxious, to be honest. But you get a few hundred feet away where the houses are, and it's not really that bad on first blush, but it's always there, kind of in the background. And with Harry Douay, actually, I went in to talk to her in her house, and I kind of got used to the inside. It's not it's not enough that you can pick it up on the microphone, and you're just kind of not noticing it. But the second I walked outside again, I noticed it again. And it's kind of a constant low level white noise background, and it's got a couple of different frequency levels. It's like there's this low level kind of rumble, and then there's a little tinkly kind of like higher frequency thing going on. And it's what it is it's the gas fired turbines, mostly, also some of the cooling systems apparently. And then just while I was reporting the story, actually, they said that it would be years before they were able to get power in. So the people are going to have to live with that noise, you know, for a while.
1: Scott, how much of the distrust you encountered here was actually about AI? And how much of it would you say was the way the local governments have gone about approving these, sometimes without public input and using these non-disclosure agreements, right?
4: Yeah, I think that was kind of the salt in the wounds, really. I mean, the bottom line is, you know, no, you can talk to people that live near these data centers, and it's really, really difficult to find anybody who isn't opposed to it. And again, nobody wants to live next to a big, you know, gray box. But the secrecy is definitely a big part of the equation.
1: That's NPR's Scott Newman. Thank you.
4: Thank you.
1: Singer-songwriter Angela Autumn grew up in the Appalachian foothills in western Pennsylvania. Singing in church and spending a lot of time alone in the woods, she learned to play the banjo as a young adult. And that sound is still at the heart of her music, but it doesn't stay there by itself. A psychedelic electric guitar might come crashing in, or a wall of reverb. Or her voice might change from a high, delicate sound to something low and rough.

0: These days, Autumn lives in the Nashville area, but when she wanted to write her new album, she kept heading outside into the Tennessee woods, to a warehouse in Chattanooga, and to a treehouse near Asheville in the dead of winter. We started our conversation by talking about why she heads into the woods and other remote places to write, and her answer took us back to her childhood.
1: I used to go out to the Alleghenies with my dad, and one of the characteristics that that area, that region shares with kind of like Appalachia area is the rhododendron bushes, and they're so beautiful.
0: Right.
1: And they're just these little creeks, kind of, I just pictured the meandering creek up in those like highlands in the fog. A lot of it was written in Nashville, but I think the mental journey, the emotional journey, the interior journey is like anchored in a lot of those mountainous, like high desert places like Chattanooga or Oregon. So definitely place and journey is a big part of the record.
0: There's another interesting tension here. It's your voice, right? You can sound like very delicate. You've called it your fairy voice, right? Is that what
1: yes.
0: you call it? You use it to sing lyrics that are pretty dark.
1: Yeah, I do. That's one of the things I don't really understand, but as an instrumentalist, it's just so fun. It's so freeing to be able to write on an instrument and to allow whatever voice needs to come through to kind of come through for the songs. I think that is also something that could be characteristic of bluegrass music in general and murder ballads. And, you know, that whole tradition is like where I draw a lot of my heavy influence from. So exploring those darker themes. But I think at different times in my career, I felt I couldn't speak about them. And so I wanted to get it out of me in this time and on this particular album.

0: I want to talk a little bit more about the natural element of when you were writing this record, particularly the song Mountain Stream. Tell me about the experience of writing that and how you experience nature to create that song.
1: Well, with traveling, I like to see a lot of different landscapes and then kind of keep that in an index in my mind. And so whenever I'm writing, I'm always visualizing a picture or a painting.
2: I'll go with the day.
1: With Mountain Stream, that was a very clear image. And I think that the speaker in the song is also a very specific person.
0: Who?
1: I think it's an earth spirit who lives in the creeks and lives in the streams and greets us when we enter nature so that we can have experiences there. I really don't feel that Mountain Stream was me. I feel like it was something speaking through me when I wrote it.
0: It's a lovely song.
1: Thank you. I really like it too. I'm happy that Mountain Stream made it onto the record because I do think it's powerful. And it brings banjo and it also brings, you know, rock. And I just really love this song.
0: Has making this record changed what you put your faith in?
1: Yes. Yes, definitely. Definitely. I trust myself more, my instincts, and not my actual faith, not in a spiritual sense at all, but I've had a lot of time to reflect on the incubation period around this record, and it really was 3 years ago. And this whole experience of putting out the record, releasing my music, and playing it for other people has really been like coming into the light again and having a full circle moment with myself.
0: And finally, I want to ask you about the last song on the album, My Alchemy.

0: Is there a story behind the song?
1: With My Alchemy, I was couch surfing. I was at a friend's place in Nashville and cooking and just kind of holed up, honestly, and thinking about my life and what everyone else might be feeling and going through. And then kind of a lot of these songs ended up being mantras that would like lead me into becoming a more whole and like self-realized person. So at the time, I didn't really know what my alchemy meant. I just knew that I was cooking and I was doing mundane tasks and also experiencing some pretty profound spiritual things. And I think My Alchemy is about turning your experience into something to give to the world. And I really wanted to do that, but I just didn't know how. And as time went on, I ended up creating the album, Believer.
2: That's Angela Autumn. Her new album, Believer, is out now. Angela Autumn, thanks so much for the conversation.
1: Thank you so much, Debbie. It's been a pleasure. And thank you for listening to my album, and just have the best day.

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thank you, thank you. Hello, and welcome once again to Mountain Stage, live performance radio from the Mountain State of West Virginia. I'm Kathy Matea, and we are here at the Culture Center Theater in Charleston, West Virginia. We're so glad to have you here and all of you out there in Radio Land. You'll be glad you tuned in because today we are welcoming back one of the most influential bands in the last 40 years and certainly the pioneers of a genre that would come to be known as Americana. They've got new music on the way. You'll hear the Jayhawks later in this show. Also, in our next hour, a Kentucky artist pulling from lots of styles to make her own blend of country that's fresh and classic. Candy Jenkins is here. And in just a little bit, one of their generation's most thoughtful and revered songwriters who first came to see us on Mountain Stage in 2005. And she's back again with her first new music in almost a decade. Tiff Merritt is back with us. But we're going to open the show this week with an acoustic trio based in Asheville, North Carolina. They call their music World Grass, and they're heavily influenced by folk traditions from all over the world, channeling through the lens of traditional Appalachian string music. All three are widely acclaimed musicians who have spent decades touring and recording across the world, from Nepal to South Africa to Appalachia. In 2025, they received a prestigious grant from the National Endowment for the Arts for their work collaborating with artists across many cultures. They released their self-titled album earlier this year. Please welcome Tanasi.

We're so happy to twist up through the hills and hollers by the way of the Clifftop Old Time Festival and just see the great breadth of this beautiful state. It's just, we're in awe and we're so happy to be here. That first tune we learned from a South African artist by the name of Hannes Koitsi, who gave his blessing for us to write some lyrics to it. And this next tune we're going to bring a little closer to home. Start with a little old time tune, and it's a medley with a song that I wrote with a Japanese banjo player named Akira Satake about the great flood of 1916 in Asheville. And we didn't know when we wrote it that we'd have the same thing happen even worse in 2024. And this is a little picture of what, and I know you know how these things go also, but thanks to all of you for your thoughts about Asheville. Everybody that we've met up here so far has asked us, and we're doing all right. Thank you.

0: Thank you.
1: We're going to play a tune for you that we adapted from a Yoruba folk chant out of Africa. The way that this music unfolds is just it's a bunch of percussionists. There's no strings. And one percussionist starts, the next one layers on, the next one layers on, and before you know it, they have this really cool groove, kind of a polyrhythm. And then the vocals start. And so the idea here was, let's take our stringed instruments and apply a drum part to them, and then just see what happens from there.

0: Thank you so, so much. We're going to do a song of Billy's up here next.
1: Yeah, it's a little song that I wrote during a concert series I did in Asheville, North Carolina. It was a great experience. There was an idea behind this thing, and it was to set aside the inner critic. And where no matter what we do, you know, it's make a nice yard or make dinner for our family or an artist or whatever. And you know, sometimes there's that voice in the back of your head that just says, you know, this isn't good enough. You know, maybe you could do better. You should go back to the drawing board. So I wanted to set that aside. And the way that I did it was whatever I thought I wrote. And when I got to what I thought might be the end, I would name it the first words that came into my mind. And this song is in the time signature of 5 for the most part, with the exception of the quintuplets in 4 in the beginning for everybody playing along at home. And what popped into my head was a Dave Chappelle skit where he pleads the 5th in court. And so this is called The 5th, F-I-F.

They have appeared at many of the most prestigious stages, including Carnegie Hall, the Kennedy Center, and the Ryman Auditorium. Their summer 2026 schedule includes Rocky Grass, Red Wing Roots, and the Strawberry Music Festival. Their album is called simply Tanasi. That was Tanasi. Well, it's time to welcome our friend Abigail Spangler to come and sing a song for you tonight. Abigail lives just outside of Charleston, and she has a new single out with her band, Blue Twisted Steel. She'll be joined this week by the Mountain Stage Band. That's Ron Soule. He's the leader of the band back there on acoustic guitar. Bud Carroll is joining us on electric guitar tonight. Bob Thompson is over on the piano. Steve Hill is playing bass with us, of course. And that's Ahmed Solomon on the drums. And back with us this week, sitting in and singing a duet with Abigail, is our own Julie Adams. Please, playing Chase the Feeling, an old Kris Kristofferson song, please welcome Abigail Spangler. Woo!

0: Yes, sir. That was Abigail Spangler with Julie Adams sitting in, singing Chase the Feeling by Kris Kristofferson. 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
0: 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If you enjoy the show, take a moment to subscribe and leave a review wherever it is that you listen. Next on the show is a Grammy-nominated artist who made her first appearance on Mountain Stage in 2002. She had a yearning to be a writer from a young age, but when her father taught her to play guitar, and specifically the songs of Percy Sledge, she channeled that desire into songwriting and never looked back. She is widely considered to be a musician's musician. She writes songs with Southern roots and a lyrical and poetic slant. She has a brand new album. It's her first in 9 years. It was recorded live in a Nashville studio, and it explores the themes of love, resilience, and the sweetness of everyday life. It's called Sugar. Please welcome back to the Mountain Stage for the 7th time, Tift Merritt.
8: This is a song I wrote. It's so easy to look around, and it's like that saying, if you look for the bad, you will surely find it, right? And I just decided that it was really important to start collecting all the incredible things and all the beautiful things that love does every single day, like little stones in a jar. And before even one day was out, that jar was full. So I wrote this song.

I wrote this song, oops, real poise, Merritt, here we go. I've had a really wonderful life off stage for the past handful of years, and I think that's so important. You know, I think we're all asked to flower more than is natural, and I had a great deal of apprehension about getting back on the road, and so I wrote this song. I didn't really want to be here tonight. I heard you laugh. We have to do this very seriously. You and I. We're going to try it again, and you're not going to laugh at me. I wasn't talking about this night, okay? It's a different night. It's different people. They weren't nice. I'm not talking about this night, okay? We can try one more time.

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Nobody is getting here.

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And if you sing really well, you have very little way left to put a subject and a predicate together. But I do want to say that it is a great joy and privilege in my life to sing for people like you and to be in a band like this and to come and be a part of music. And I'm so glad to be here.

0: Grammy-nominated 2004 breakthrough album called Tambourine, along with its companion album Time and Patience, were just re-released on vinyl for their 20th anniversary, with extra bonus tracks as well. She writes a Substack newsletter, and she's also been heavily involved in the revisioning of a hotel, bar, and venue in Raleigh, North Carolina, called The Gables. She is a busy woman. Her new album is called Sugar. That was Tift Merritt. We hope you'll take a look at our website, mountainstage.org. 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We'd like to say a special hello to you right now if you're listening over New Hampshire Public Radio and over KGLT in Bozeman, Montana. We are glad to have you listening. And we hope you can join us next week when we welcome the Poe Ramblin' Boys, Inara George, Heather Maloney, Red Camel Collective, and the Mammals. This is Kathy Matea, and you're listening to Mountain Stage, live performance radio from the mountain state of West Virginia. Mountain Stage is supported in part by this station and by West Virginia Public Broadcasting. Hotel accommodations for Mountain Stage guests are provided by the Charleston, West Virginia Marriott Town Center Hotel, centrally located for the business and pleasure traveler in downtown Charleston's retail district. This is Mountain Stage from NPR.
1: Hi, I'm Victoria Hansen, a reporter for South Carolina Public Radio. Covering the coast of South Carolina means covering hurricanes. We have learned the hard way they can cause mass destruction inland, as we saw with Helene, but increased development is a big issue, especially on the coast. You know, when we're dealing with issues of rising sea levels and we're dealing with issues involving marine mammals. So the environment is huge to talk about here. I personally like to talk about the Sea Islands because they're a source for stories about Gullah Geechee people. And that is the direct descendants of slaves who still live here. You know, all the challenges they face as they try to maintain their culture with all this increased development and the environmental issues. And then finally, I think what makes the coast a little different to cover is all the stories about tourism. You know, from the Grand Strand down to the Hilton Head Island, there are just so many festivals and events to share with folks, especially people who have just moved here. Be informed, be connected with South Carolina Public Radio.

Hello, hello. Hello again, and welcome. Welcome to the second hour of Mountain Stage. I'm Kathy Matea, and I'm so glad you joined us. We are here in Charleston, West Virginia, with a great crowd at the Culture Center Theater, and we are glad to have you out there listening on the radio. In just a bit, we're going to hear from a band that helped define the alt-country era of the late 80s into the 90s. The long-running favorites out of Minneapolis, the Jayhawks, are back. Yeah. We're going to open this second hour with a Kentucky-born singer and songwriter based out of Lexington. Her music blends traditional country, Appalachian bluegrass, and Americana influences. She says, "I couldn't find the type of country music I wanted to hear, so I started making it myself." She released her debut single last year, and after a string of singles, she is finishing a new album as we speak. Please welcome, for the first time to the Mountain Stage, Candy Jenkins.

Thank you. That was a song called Mountain in the Hearth. That was a song about when you don't feel very lovable and somebody loves you into loving yourself. This next song is called Wild Blue. So that last song isn't out yet. That's something I hope to put on my debut album that I'm working on.

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Give it up for the folks here at Mount Stage. This has been such a warm welcome. So this is another song that isn't recorded yet, so I guess this will be the first recording of this song. It's called Westbound, and it's a love song.

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This has been such an honor to be here. It's a little bit of a fib that it's my first time here. I was in another band at one point in time, and I did play Mountain Stage. And I was asked to tell this story because it's actually where I met my boyfriend for the first time, and but I don't remember it. Him and I were on the same bill. We played the same Mountain Stage 13 years ago. He remembers me, but I didn't remember him. And he brings that up often. He's a professional fiddle player. He plays for Sierra Farrell. And unfortunately, normally he's in my band, but he wasn't able to be here tonight. But I did want to mention Oliver Craven because I'm thinking a whole lot about him tonight here at Mountain Stage. And it's just a really special place for me for multiple reasons. This is actually a cover song. So this is Trucker Speed by Fred Eaglesmith. And I love this song so much that I put out a cover of it just a couple months ago.

0: 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Thank you guys so much.
1: She says, Appalachian music is in my blood, and you can hear that. She's appeared at South by Southwest and Luck Reunion, as well as a performance at Americana Fest ahead of a string of upcoming dates, opening for Benjamin Todd. That was Candy Jenkins. 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
1: 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More information at div.energy. Well, we're going to close the show with a band that has been making music over four decades with 11 albums and a brand new 12th one out now called Sanctuary Park. They are based out of Minneapolis, and they've stayed creatively vital over 40 years through personnel changes and musical trends, and that has built them a solid and loyal following. They have a reputation as an ace live band and a force to be reckoned with. At the moment, they are kicking off an extensive tour in the U.S. and Europe around their new record. Please welcome back to the Mountain Stage, the Jayhawks.

0: Yeah, thank you. That's called American Midnight from our new record, Sanctuary Park. Now we're going to go back to 1992.
1: One, two, three, four.

Here's a song of our new record. I wrote a song with a friend of mine named Matt Kearney in Nashville years ago, and it ended up on our new album called Sanctuary Park. And it's a song called Keeping Our Heads Above Water. All right. Excellent. Sing along. Love audience participation. One, two, three.

song for I wrote for my wife Stephanie. We live up here in Canada, up there in Canada. We made our new record with our buddy Bob Ezrin up in Toronto, and Bob made our Smile record along with a few little records like Pink Floyd's The Wall, and yeah, when he was slumming it, he worked with them, but he got to work with us again. We were very happy to work with Bob, and anyway, I wrote this song for my wife Stephanie, and I willed this woman into my life. It's called All the Right Reasons.

I know when I'm in the audience, I don't really like when somebody says they want audience participation, but I'm up here now, so I can say what I want. So we'd love to have you sing, if you know the song, Save It for a Rainy Day. There's a background vocal called that goes during the chorus.

So as I mentioned, we have a new record out called Sanctuary Park, and this is a song I wrote with a friend of mine, Emerson Hart, called Mr. Lincoln.

you all very much, everyone. They have played almost every major festival, from Farm Aid to Wilco Sky Blue Sky. They have toured with and served as a backup band for many musical visionaries, including Ray Davies, Roger McGuinn, and Johnny Cash. Their brand new album is called Sanctuary Park on 30 Tigers Records. That was the Jayhawks. Yes. Thank you to the Jayhawks. Our thanks to Candy Jenkins. Thank you to Tift Merritt and to Tanasi. And a big thank you to our audience, you guys, right here in Charleston, West Virginia, for supporting live music. And thanks, as always, to all of you out there listening on the radio. Because without you, there'd be no Mountain Stage. We never forget that. I hope you'll be back next week when we welcome the Po' Ramblin' Boys, Inara George, Heather Maloney, Red Camel Collective, and the Mammals. We want to take a moment to celebrate our longtime bass player here on in the Mountain Stage band, Steve Hill. Steve has been our bassist longer than anyone can remember. We think it's about 28 years in the band. In fact, Steve was a guest on the pilot episode of Mountain Stage in 1981 as a member of the Putnam County Pickers. And once regular taping started, he was a guest on our third episode ever as a member of Rhino Moon. He has played alongside many of the greats, Randy Newman, Patti Smith, Alan Toussaint, John Hammond, and Odetta, far too many to even count. We want to say thank you, friend, for your dependability, dedication, and for being a great bass player, and most importantly, a great team player for nearly three decades. There'll never be another. Please join us in a great big salute to our friend, Mountain Stage bassist, Steve Hill. Soak that in, pal. You deserve it. All right. Now blow your nose and straighten up, and we're going to do one more song. Stage is produced by Larry Gross and Adam Harris. Senior producer is Jeff Shirley. Associate producers are John Ingram and Mallory Richards. We're engineered by

0: Don London, Kelly Lassiter, Jen Brown, Lillian Jackson, Kaylin Cole Frazier, Tony Patterson, and Fontaine Allen. 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Lodging is provided by the Marriott Town Center Hotel, centrally located for the business and pleasure traveler in downtown Charleston, West Virginia. Mountain Stage was founded by Andy Ridenour, Francis Fitcher, and right over there beside us on the stage, Mr. Larry Gross. Why don't you go out and hear some live music wherever you are, just as soon as you can? You've been listening to Mountain Stage, live performance radio from the mountain state of West Virginia. All right, here we go. 'Twas in the spring.
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1: President Trump is at war with the press, banning three outlets from the White House. When the president doesn't like how he's being covered, is he going too far to control the message? And how does Trump compare to Presidents Biden and Obama, who both had contentious relationships with the press as well? I'm David Greene. Hope you will join Moa Lathy, Will Swaim, and me for the next Left, Right, and Center.
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3: Julia Jacqueline was hard at work on her latest album when she realized something was off.
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3: 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So she started over and found the record she really wanted to make. It's called The Gem. The Gem is named after a neighborhood bar in Melbourne that just so happens to have a recording studio upstairs.
4: It was just nice to just be around people who were doing other things. It just kind of took the pressure off what I was doing, made it feel less important, which is good. Get away from me, I think I
3: love you soon. Julia Jacqueline joins us to play songs from The Gem. I'm Kaleo. This is World Cafe.